and a racial discrimination lawsuit involving the NFL. The High Court rejected Florida's attempt to sue California and Washington State over allegedly allowing undocumented immigrants who lack training and are not proficient in English to drive commercial trucks. Harinder Singh, whom the federal government said illegally entered the United States from Mexico in 2018, pleaded not guilty to charges that he caused the crash that killed three people by attempting an illegal U-turn on the Florida Turnpike in August of 2025. He has not yet been tried. The case immediately turned into a political battle pitting President Donald Trump and Republican leaders in Florida against the Democratic leaders of California and Washington. Singh had commercial driver's licenses first from Washington and then California. California's and Washington's decisions to endanger their own citizens is reprehensible. Florida Attorney General James Utmeyer told the Supreme Court in a filing, but commercial drivers routinely cross state lines, endangering citizens of other states. Utmeyer wanted the court to stop those states from issuing licenses to drivers who entered the country illegally. Attorneys for California and Washington State called the suit, quote, a political stunt. Even if the allegations were true, the state attorney said, they should be addressed by the federal agency that regulates commercial driver's licenses standards. Otherwise, the Supreme Court would be asked to get involved in any number of policy disputes between states, said Washington Attorney General Nicholas Brown. Brown also said Florida is seeking to distract from its own incompetence. In recent years, Florida has improperly licensed thousands of commercial drivers without evidence that those drivers speak English or meet residency requirements, he wrote. During this year's State of the Union address, Trump urged Congress to bar states from granting commercial driver's licenses to people who lack legal permission to live in the United States. His proposed law would complement regulatory and enforcement changes by the Federal Department of Transportation. Among the strongest critics of the measures are India-born Sikhs, who about 150 of whom work in the U.S. trucking industry. According to regulatory data, tens of thousands have sought asylum in the United States during the Biden administration, many crossing the Mexican border without advance permission. Florida sought permission to file its suit directly with the Supreme Court under a procedure used to resolve interstate disputes on such issues as water rights or fights over boundaries. In dissent, Justice Clarence Thomas said the court should have taken the case because Florida has no other means of filing such a challenge. Justice Samuel Alito also wanted to hear the dispute. The Supreme Court also is staying out of a case about whether the Catholic Church misled parishioners about the purpose of an annual collection, passing up a chance to probe the independence churches have from government interference. The U.S. Conference of Catholic Bishops said that autonomy means courts should dismiss a lawsuit from a Rhode Island churchgoer who claims that funds raised by the Peter's Pence collection went not to humanitarian work, but to a luxury condominium development and other investments. The suit was filed in 2020 by David O'Connell, who said he donated to Peter's Pence because the church said the money would be used to help people in need, including victims of war and natural disasters. Instead, O'Connell alleges, the church knew most of the funds would be invested in ventures like Hollywood movies or luxury real estate, or used to cover administrative expenses. He wants the Catholic bishops to return past donations and to limit how the church describes and uses future contributions. Such disputes are beyond the ken of civil courts, lawyers for the church said, and they wrote in the appeal court, which rejected on May 26. The religion clauses of the First Amendment ensure churches can decide for themselves, free from state interference, matters of church governance. Religious groups representing Jews, Muslims, Seventh-day Adventists, and Church of Jesus Christ of Latter-day Saints backed the Catholic bishop's appeal. But a federal judge said the lawsuit raised a purely secular dispute to which the courts could apply neutral principles of law without getting involved in religious matters. The U.S. Court of Appeals for the D.C. Circuit, said it could not get involved this early in the lawsuit. Finally, the Supreme Court chose not to address a fight between the National Football League and one of the most prominent black coaches. The move allows Minnesota Vikings defensive coordinator Brian Flores' racial discrimination lawsuit against the league and several of its teams to proceed. Flores, who is black, alleges his race played a role in the Miami Dolphins' 2022 decision to fire him as head coach, and in decisions by the New York Giants and the Denver Broncos not to hire him.

0: Laura's attorney said the appeals court's decision was consistent with other lower courts rulings that employers can't force workers to fight discrimination claims before the employer's own chief executive.
1: U.S. military strikes boats and missile sites. The U.S. military on May 26th launched new strikes in Iran, threatening to shatter a seven-week ceasefire and derailing negotiations in Qatar just days after President Donald Trump said an agreement was almost completed. U.S. Central Command said it carried out self-defense strikes in southern Iran to protect our troops from threats posed by Iranian forces. Targets included missile launch sites and Iranian boats attempting to emplace mines, Captain Tim Hawkins, a spokesperson for the command, said in a statement. Explosions were reported in southern Iran early on May 26, local time, hours before indirect talks on a proposal to reopen the Strait of Hormuz and end the war were set to take place in Qatar. Iran called the strikes a, quote, flagrant violation, end quote, of the ceasefire and said it will leave no act of aggression unanswered. Iran's Islamic Revolutionary Guard Corps said on May 26 that they reserve the right to retaliate, adding that air defense units shot down a U.S. drone and fired on another drone and a fighter jet that they claim entered Iranian airspace over the Gulf region. In comments posted on its Telegram channel on the occasion of the annual Hajj pilgrimage, Iran's Supreme Leader Ayatollah Mujtaba Khamenei said, "The clock cannot be turned back, and the nations and lands of the region will no longer be a shield for American bases. From now on, the slogans Death to America and Death to Israel will be the slogans of the Islamic Nation and the oppressed people of the world, especially the youth," he added. On May 23rd, Trump said a deal to end the war had been largely negotiated. A senior administration official told reporters on May 24th that the framework gave both sides 60 days to reach a final deal. The official also said that Iran had committed, as part of the framework, to giving up its enriched uranium and never having a nuclear weapon. The mechanism for turning over the uranium was to be discussed as part of the final negotiations. Trump then laid out an additional condition, that Middle Eastern countries participating in the talks normalize relations with Israel. Saudi Arabia's long-standing position has been that it would not sign the Abraham Accords unless there's an agreement on a road to Palestinian statehood. Trump also said in a May 25th Truth Social post that Tehran's enriched uranium would be, quote, immediately turned over to the United States to be brought home and destroyed, or destroyed in place, or at another acceptable location, end quote, with the International Atomic Energy Agency or another independent monitor bearing witness. Secretary of State Marco Rubio told reporters hours after the May 26 strikes that Trump is either going to make a good deal or no deal, and that might take a few more days for negotiators to achieve. Rubio said the Strait of Hormuz has to be open, calling Iran's control over the key waterway unlawful and illegal. Attacks on commercial vessels have continued in the Strait since the ceasefire began in early April. On May 26, an oil tanker sailing through the waters east of Oman's capital of Muscat reported an external explosion, according to a warning from the UK Maritime Trade Operations Center. The war, which began with U.S. and Israeli strikes on Iran on February 28, has caused an unprecedented oil supply shock, pushing up oil prices along with the cost of fuel, fertilizer, and food. In another indication of the region's tensions, Israel pounded Lebanon with more than 120 airstrikes on May 26th in one of the heaviest days of bombing in weeks, Lebanese security sources said, as Israeli Prime Minister Benjamin Netanyahu said his military was deepening its operations in the country. Cross-border fighting has been escalating between Israel and Hezbollah, despite the declaration of a ceasefire several weeks ago. Israeli media reported on May 26 that the military had expanded its ground operations in southern Lebanon beyond the quote-unquote yellow line, an Israeli-drawn demarcation line near the border. Lebanon's national news agency said at least 10 were killed in one strike on the

0: town of Bruj al-Shamali in southern Lebanon. Since the start of the Iran war, more than 3,200 people have been killed in Lebanon, according to the country's health ministry. At least 11 Israeli troops have been killed in attacks by Hezbollah, the Israeli military says. President Donald Trump scrapped his plans to hold a cabinet meeting at Camp David on May 27th, citing poor weather that would complicate his travel to the presidential retreat. Trump will instead host his cabinet at the White House, the president said in a post on Truth Social, as he faces pressure to finalize a deal that ends the war in Iran. Topics will also include the economy, efforts to tackle fraud, and provide foreign policy updates, according to an administration official. Meanwhile, Americans' confidence in the U.S. economy declined in May as supply chain disruptions kept gas prices high and started to raise the price of other goods. The Conference Board's measure of consumer confidence fell to 93.1 this month, reflecting a small dip from 93.8 in April.
1: U.S. Senator says chaos erupted at New Jersey ICE facility. U.S. Senator Andy Kim said he was pepper sprayed outside the U.S. Immigration and Customs Enforcement detention facility in Newark, New Jersey, after visiting it in support of detainees who are mounting a hunger strike protesting conditions he previously described as inhumane. The incident came on the same day that Democratic New Jersey Governor Mickey Sherrill said she tried to access the facility named Delaney Hall, but was denied entry. Kim, a Democrat from New Jersey, spoke by phone on May 25th, the evening after the incident, of the chaos at the facility and the lawlessness of the Trump administration that has led to the conditions inside and out. The strike followed complaints from detainees alleging medical neglect, lack of air conditioning, lack of food, and rotten, spoiled meals. On May 23rd, the immigrant advocates alleged a few detainees involved in the strike were targeted for retaliation. One was threatened with solitary confinement, and at least two others had visit times cut, the advocates say. Kim told NewJersey.com, part of the USA Today network, that when he exited the detention center, Kim said he found a standoff because armed federal officers had brought out an armored vehicle and were working to create a barricade to keep demonstrators away from its fencing and entrances. Kim said the protesters kind of lined up in front of them, and that he tried to get in between the ICE officers and the crowd to de-escalate. ICE officials told me that they were going to push through the crowd with their vehicle and they wanted to get some vehicles out of there, Kim said. I tried to arrange a situation where people would not get hurt, where there wouldn't be a confrontation. Unfortunately, ICE just continued on. He said he immediately saw people getting tackled and brought to the ground and that ICE started pushing through with their vehicles. Kim said he again ran up to try and put himself between the ICE agents and the crowd to prevent things from escalating when the agents started shooting at us with pepper balls and using pepper spray. Charles said in a May 25th statement, her request for access to Delaney Hall was formally denied this morning, raising serious questions about what they are trying to hide from public view. Christine Cotita, a spokesperson for the Department of Homeland Security, which oversees ICE, called Sherrill's visit nothing more than a political stunt on Memorial Day, when visitation is currently suspended due to riots outside the facility. While several of his congressional colleagues had been there earlier in the day and had joined him on previous visits, they were not present when the confrontation occurred, Kim said. Kim said the chaos manifesting in the streets of New Jersey is the result of the lawlessness and unaccountability perpetrated by the Trump administration and the Republicans in Congress. Kim pointed to a bill before Congress that would provide tens of billions of dollars to fund ICE while the war in Iran continues and affordability issues persist throughout the country.
0: Redistricting efforts suffered setbacks in Alabama and South Carolina. President Donald Trump's push for Republican-led states to draw electoral maps more favorable to his party ahead of November's midterm elections suffered twin setbacks on May 26th, when efforts in South Carolina and Alabama to reshape U.S. House districts were stymied. In a rare break with Trump by members of his own party, several Republican state senators in South Carolina voted with Democrats to abandon a new map aimed at dismantling the U.S. House district held by Congressman James Clyburn, a black Democrat first elected to the seat more than three decades ago. Separately, a panel of three federal judges blocked Alabama Republicans from installing a new map that would eliminate one of the state's two districts with major black populations, ruling that state lawmakers intentionally discriminated against black voters in reconfiguring the boundaries. At Trump's urging, Republicans in several southern states have rushed to implement new maps following a U.S. Supreme Court decision in April that weakened protections for U.S. House districts with significant black or Latino populations. Tennessee already has approved a new map that broke up a majority black Democratic Hill district based in Memphis, while Louisiana is advancing a plan to eliminate one of two districts with sizable black populations in that state. Democrats and civil rights advocates have called the Republican moves racially discriminatory. Republican backers have said they are focused on partisan advantage, not race. The effort across the South is part of a national dispute over redistricting that Republicans appear to be winning as they seek to retain their narrow U.S. House majority in the midterms. Democrats still have hope, with Trump registering low approval ratings in public opinion polls amid the unpopular Iran war and the higher gasoline prices it has caused. South Carolina's proposed map would have positioned Republicans to sweep all seven U.S. House districts in the state after taking apart the district held by Clyburn, 85, a Democratic power broker. The May 26th vote was the second time that the effort stalled in the state Senate. Five Republicans joined Democrats earlier this month to deny the two-thirds majority needed to advance the plan during a regular session of the chamber. Republican South Carolina Governor Henry McMaster, who previously had rejected White House pressure to call a special session, reversed course and brought lawmakers back to consider the map. The Republican-controlled state house passed the map last week. Early voting began in South Carolina on May 26th in party primaries. Some Republican senators expressed concern that postponing the election might not withstand court challenges. Others said they could not support changing the map and putting off the primaries once ballots had already been cast. Quote, as far as I can tell, there is no historical precedent for a legislature to change the date of an election and withdraw the maps once voting has begun, Senator Richard Cash said during floor debate. Cash noted that tens of thousands of votes had been recorded by midday. Republicans who voted against the proposed map could face political repercussions, though state senators are not up for re-election until 2028. Several Indiana lawmakers who had rebuffed the president's demand for a new map lost their primaries to Trump-backed challengers this month. In Alabama, a three-judge panel decided that a Republican-backed map intentionally discriminated against black voters and could not be used for the 2026 elections. Instead, the court said, Alabama must continue to use a map that has two districts with sizable black populations, not just one. Republican officials in Alabama immediately said they would appeal to the conservative majority U.S. Supreme Court. Alabama Governor Kay Ivey previously postponed until August the party primaries for four U.S. House districts that were redrawn as part of the disputed map, which was first approved in 2023. The map breaks up a district in which black people comprise just shy of 50% of the population. White people make up about 40% of the district, with other minorities, including Asian and Hispanic people, filling out the balance. Black people make up about a quarter of Alabama's population. The district is currently represented by U.S. Representative Shamaria Figures, who is black. The same panel of judges found the map discriminatory in 2023 and blocked it. 2 weeks ago, the Supreme Court granted Alabama's request to lift that block and directed the judges to reconsider their findings in light of its April decision that raised the bar for challenging electoral maps on the basis of race. But the panel reached the same conclusion that the map purposefully and unlawfully targeted black voters. Ultimately, we cannot see our way clear to requiring Alabamians to cast their votes in the 2026 elections under a districting plan tainted by intentional race-based discrimination, wrote the panel, which includes two judges appointed by Trump and one appointed by former President Bill Clinton. Democrats hold Alabama's two districts with sizable black populations. Republicans control the state's other five districts.
1: Big Tobacco wins with FDA shakeup. New vapes and pouches can be sold without a license. The Food and Drug Administration's new looser regulation of new vapes and nicotine pouches will potentially unleash hundreds more such products on the market in the coming weeks and months, according to three current and former Trump administration officials. The Food and Drug Administration said earlier this month it will use enforcement discretion to look the other way when manufacturers sell unauthorized vaping products as long as their license applications meet certain standards. It had for years required a pre-marketing authorization for the products, partly to limit youth vape access. The Trump administration's swift policy change, announced days before FDA Commissioner Marty Makary resigned, circumvented months of public comment typical for such sweeping changes, two former FDA tobacco chiefs said. Tobacco executives have aggressively lobbied President Donald Trump for change, including in a meeting earlier this month when they argued that the FDA's previous policy allowed a vast illegal market of mostly Chinese vapes, according to one of the officials briefed on the meeting. Around 100 to 200 products could immediately benefit from the new policy, the official said. A source briefed on the FDA's process said around 1,000 applications are currently at the scientific review stage, indicating they have already presented enough data to be considered for the new policy. The FDA change mirrors a long-standing ask by the industry, said Brian King, who ran the FDA Center for Tobacco Products. It is now at the Campaign for Tobacco-Free Kids. The group said the new guidance puts children at risk by allowing the legal sale of more flavored vapes, which can be enticing for them. Some 1.4 million U.S. teens, or around 5%, acknowledged vaping last year, according to FDA data, down from a peak of over 6 million in 2019. Clearly, we want to keep nicotine out of the hands of young people, but for adults who smoke, we need alternatives, said Vaughn Reese of Harvard University School of Public Health, who said he does not receive industry funds. Health and Human Services spokesman Andrew Nixon said the new guidance strengthens enforcement against the flood of illegal and unauthorized nicotine products. Trump consistently pledged to expand access to vapes and nicotine pouches in light of an abundance of evidence, finding that these products are beneficial for Americans trying to quit smoking, White House spokesman Kush Dzha said in a statement. The only guiding factor behind the Trump administration's health policymaking is gold standard science. Tobacco companies and market research firm Euromonitor say at least 70% of U.S. vape sales are illegal, with one estimated valuing them at $8 billion in 2024.
0: Israel pounds Lebanon with strikes and expands operations. Israel pounded Lebanon with more than 100 airstrikes on May 26th in one of the heaviest days of bombing in weeks. Lebanese security sources said, as Israeli Prime Minister Benjamin Netanyahu said his military was deepening its operations in the country. The bombing raids further strained a ceasefire announced on April 16th that was meant to halt fighting between Israel and the Lebanese armed guard group Hezbollah. Lebanese security sources told Reuters that Israeli strikes had hit across the southern and eastern Lebanon on May 26th. Lebanon's health ministry said Israeli strikes in recent hours had killed 31 people and wounded 40, state news agency NNA reported early on May 27th. It said 14 people were killed in the town of Burj al-Shamali in southern Lebanon, including two children and three women. Some strikes hit near Beaufort Castle, a nearly 900-year-old fortress in southern Lebanon that UNESCO has described as one of the best-preserved examples of medieval castles in the region. At least three strikes also hit near Lebanon's largest water reservoir at the Karan Dam in East Lebanon, Lebanon's national news agency said. In a statement on May 26, Netanyahu said the Israeli military is operating with large forces in the field and capturing and controlling areas. We are fortifying the security strip to protect. We're fortifying the security strip to protect the northern communities, he said, in a reference to a self-declared security zone occupied by Israeli troops several miles inside southern Lebanon. Two sources said that Israeli military had expanded its ground operation in southern Lebanon past the so-called Yellow Line. That line, separate from the UN demarcated Blue Line, marking the frontier between Lebanon and Israel after Israel's withdrawal in 2000, forms part of a proposed buffer zone extending 3 miles to 6 miles into southern Lebanon. Israel's military had ordered residents not to return to dozens of villages in the zone, and its troops have been destroying homes in the area. An Israeli military official said the military was operating in a targeted manner beyond the forward defense line in order to remove direct threats to the citizens of the State of Israel and Israeli soldiers in accordance with directives of the political echelon. End quote. Hezbollah said on May 26 that it had targeted Israeli forces and tanks advancing toward the southern Lebanese town of Zaatar al-Sharika with explosive drones, rockets, and artillery. Lebanon's health ministry said the cumulative toll from the Israeli offensive since March 2nd, when Hezbollah filed projections into Israel in response to the start of the Iran war, had reached 3,213 dead and 9,737 wounded as of May 26th. The Israeli military said that 10 of its soldiers had been killed since the April 16th ceasefire. The World Health Organization has said at least have been killed in attacks since the truce.
1: And with that, it's time for us to take a break. For the last 90 minutes, your readers have been Barbara Heck and Dennis May, and it's been our pleasure to read for you. But now we're going to take that short break to allow our next readers to get into place.

0: Welcome back. Your new readers are Patty Daniels and I'm Kent Mock. We'll continue with articles now from the Des Moines Register and USA Today. Here's Patty with our next article.
1: This is an editorial written by Courtney Brown of the... she's an opinion contributor to USA Today. As a parent of four recent college graduates, I understand the anxiety. And as someone who works with data on higher education every day, I can tell you, you're going to be okay. You have probably seen the stories and heard the chatter. The job market is brutal. The Bachelor of Arts is worthless. Artificial intelligence is taking taking entry-level jobs. If you are about to walk across a stage, or just did, the news coverage is not what you need right now. It's also not an accurate picture of what's happening. Yes, this is a harder market than it was 2 or 3 years ago. Entry-level hiring has slowed, particularly in tech and related fields. Employers are being cautious. You will likely send more applications than graduates a few years ahead of you did. But here is what the news coverage is leaving out. 77% of graduates from the class of 2025 found a job within 3 months of getting their degree. 3 years ago, almost 85% of bachelor's degree holders were either employed or enrolled in further education within 6 months. That is not a crisis. It is a tight market, and most people get through it. One more thing to keep in mind. Every May, the labor market takes in millions of new graduates at once. Competition is always highest right at graduation. Then the market eases. Graduates who keep searching and stay focused tend to do better than those who give up early or rush into the first offer out of stress. Treat the job search like a job. The doom narrative also is getting the shape of the problem wrong. Health, education, and social services are projecting hiring at close to normal levels. The pressure is concentrated in tech and fields related to tech that went through a boom, then a correction, and are now more affected by artificial intelligence. New Lumina Foundation Gallup data on students reconsidering their majors because of AI shows the same thing. The anxiety is not evenly distributed across all fields. It is concentrated in one part of the market. If that is not your field, you are facing a competitive market, not a broken one. And even in tech, hiring is starting to stabilize. Now, here is the part that actually matters for the rest of your life. The degree you just earned is worth a lot more than the headlines suggest. The data points are clear. Median weekly earnings for workers with a bachelor's degree, that's $1,543, were about 66% higher than earnings for workers with only a high school diploma, and that's $930. Over a lifetime, that adds up to roughly $1 million in additional earnings. Those are not projections. They are consistent findings over decades. The unemployment rate for BA degree holders currently sits under 3%, compared with under 5% overall. The degree makes you more resilient when industries shift, more likely to get promoted, and more able to move across sectors when you need to. None of that shows up in your first year, your first 90 days. The real benefits of a BA build over time. The slow start that has everyone worried is not the whole story. It is the first chapter of a much longer one. I watched my own kids live that. The ones who kept going found their footing, every one of them. How to make yourself more employable, there are things you can do right now that make a real difference. Graduates with work experience before finishing college were nearly twice as likely to have a job lined up before they walked across the stage. Graduates who network actively were far more likely to land roles quickly. 1 in 5 made a meaningful connection or secured an interview at an on-campus career fair. The search is not random. It responds to effort and strategy. What's happening right now is real, but it's not permanent. The path from college to career is changing, and it needs to work better than it does today. That's on institutions and employers to fix. In the meantime, don't lose sight of the bigger picture. The degree you've earned is something that still opens doors, even if the first one takes longer to push open. You're going to be fine. Go find your job. And Courtney Brown is a PhD, and she's Vice President of Impact and Planning for Lumina Foundation, an independent private foundation in Indianapolis that is committed to making opportunities for learning beyond high school available to all.
0: Politics is not what a commencement or a university is for. This editorial is by Daniel Dearmeyer, who is Chancellor of Vanderbilt University. Of all a university president's duties, none is more joyous than the annual rite of commencement celebrated on campuses across the country each spring. Commencement is a day to honor students' hard work and achievements. It's a day to thank parents for their support. It's the one day each year that brings together the entire university community, faculty, administrators, alumni, and families, not only to usher graduates into the next chapter of their lives, but also to affirm what universities do and why they exist. In my remarks to graduates this year, I encourage them to set their life's aspirations high, and as I spoke about the importance of self-knowledge and courage in the essential work of determining their purpose, the orienting sense at the center of a meaningful life that defines the role each of us plays. Institutions also have a defining purpose and are most effective when they stay true to it. The purpose of a university is to provide transformative education and conduct path-taking research. Everything it does should be closely connected to those two endeavors. Yet each spring, on commencement stages around the country, some lose sight of a university's purpose and make commencement a platform for advocacy. Examples from this commencement season include the Faculty Senate Chair at the University of Michigan, who praised pro-Palestinian student activists, and students at the University of North Carolina, Chapel Hill, who unfurled Abolish ICE banners and Palestinian flags before walking out of the ceremony. The issues being protested change over the years, but the dynamic remains stubbornly the same. These actions reveal a fundamental misunderstanding about the purpose of the day and of universities in general. Universities are not political parties, and they don't join political movements. They contribute to the betterment of society not by pursuing ideological agendas, but through the research and innovation of their faculty and students, by teaching students not what to think, but how to think, and by serving as a model of civil discourse. Once universities enter the game of politics, we dilute our purpose and play a different game, one we might well lose if the decline of public trust in university is any indication. This is one reason that we at Vanderbilt are proud to uphold a clear policy of institutional neutrality, which requires that university leaders at all levels refrain from statements and actions on social or political matters not directly related to the university's purpose. The university should encourage debates, not try to settle them. In the familiar parlance of university leaders everywhere, there is a right time, place, and manner for opining, debating, and protesting. Students and faculty are free to proclaim and argue over their ideas and opinions in any number of forums, in classrooms, conferences, and symposia, in late-night residence hall conversations, or in formal protests on the quad. The purpose of a commencement ceremony isn't political persuasion, but a communal celebration of shared purpose, a day for everyone, regardless of their political views. So for the remainder of this commencement season and those to come, let's by all means toss the hats in the air, pop the champagne, and sing the alma mater one last time. But let's leave the politics at home. They are not what commencement or a university is for. This editorial was written by Daniel Durmeyer, Chancellor of Vanderbilt University. And we'll now turn the page to the sports section. Patty?
1: Okie doke. The sports on TV. This is for today and all the times, by the way, in case you didn't know, our Eastern. College golf. Women's, 8 p.m. Women's team match play. 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Golf. 12 a.m. on Thursday. FS1. LIV Golf in Korea, first round, Busan, South Korea. For hockey, 8 p.m. on TNT/True TV, NHL playoffs, Eastern Conference Finals, Carolina at Montreal, Game 4. 9 p.m., NHLN, CHL Memorial Cup, Everett at Kelowna. Major League Baseball, 1:07 p.m. on ESPN Unlimited, Miami at Toronto. 1:10 p.m., MLBN Washington at Cleveland. 1:40 p.m., we have St. Louis at Milwaukee on Peacock. At 3:45 p.m. on MLBN, Arizona at San Francisco. 6:35 p.m. on FS1, Tampa Bay at Baltimore. At 7:40 p.m., Amazon Prime, we have New York Yankees at Kansas City. 10:10 p.m., MLBN, Colorado at L.A. Dodgers. Soccer, men's, 7:30 p.m. on CBSSN, USL Championship, San Antonio at Sporting JAX. Tennis, 5 a.m. French Open, ATP/WTA second round, Paris. TNT/True TV, French Open. ATP/WTA second round, Paris. 2 p.m. TNT/True TV, French Open. ATP/WTA second round, Paris. WNBA basketball at 7 p.m. on USA, Phoenix versus New York in Brooklyn, New York. And 9 p.m., we will have USA, Atlanta at Minnesota.
0: Iowa Hawkeye women and UConn to face off next season. UConn will host in 26 and 27. The Hawkeyes will host in 27 and 28. The early details are thin, but the news is big. The Iowa and Connecticut women's basketball programs have reached a two-year scheduling agreement. The UConn women will host Iowa in a non-conference game during the upcoming 26-27 season in Connecticut. The Hawkeyes will then host UConn in the 27-28 season at Carver-Hawkeye Arena. UConn announced next season's game will be on Sunday, November 8th. Tip times and television are not set for the matchups, nor is the date for the 27-28 trip to Carver-Hawkeye. The Connecticut Arena also was not established for next season's game in the news release sent by Iowa. The game at UConn will either be held at Gamble Pavilion in Storrs, which has a capacity of 10,000, or People's Bank Arena in Hartford, which can seat more than 16,000 for basketball. UConn's eventual trip to Iowa City will be the first since a 73-45 win over the Hawkeyes in 1999. That was the final season for then-head coach Angie Lee and ushered in the Lisa Bluter era in 2000, which continues today with longtime assistant Jan Jensen at the helm. The Hawkeyes defeated UConn 71-69 in the NCAA semifinals in Cleveland on April 5, 2024, marking Caitlin Clark's last victory as a Hawkeye and Bluter's last win as Iowa's head coach before her surprise May 2024 retirement. UConn returned the favor last season with a 90-64 rout of then-number 11 Iowa on December 20, 2025, in Brooklyn at the Women's Championship Classic. UConn has won 12 national championships under Gino Auriemma, most recently in 2025, Auriemmitt, 72, has been UConn's head coach for the past 41 seasons, posting an .886 winning percentage, 1,288 wins versus only 166 losses, and has confirmed he will return for the 26-27 season. He signed on to coach the Huskies through the 28-29 season. The Hawkeyes, meanwhile, are building toward a potential special season in 27-28 if they can keep their core players together. Iowa's 2026-27 roster will be led by four juniors in guards Danny Carnegie, Chit-Chat Wright, Taylor Strimlow, and center Ava Hayden.
1: Okay, and one more article about the Fever. Fever's Aaliyah Boston is just scratching the surface. Written for us by Joshua Heron of the Indianapolis Star. Indianapolis, Aaliyah Boston is stealing all of them. Them, meaning rebounds. That was Caitlin Clark's statement to close the Indiana Fever's postgame news conference on May 22nd, after their 90-82 win over the Golden State Valkyries at Gainbridge Fieldhouse. Clark's fellow teammates and pregame hugging partner tied her regular season career high in rebounds with 16. In addition to her 16 boards, Boston scored 20 points on 8 of 15 shooting from the floor. Boston accounted for half of the team's offensive rebounds with 4 on the night. One of those rebounds came with 5:42 left in the game. Boston's aggressiveness on the glass led to Sophie Cunningham's three-pointer that gave the Fever a crucial 78-70 lead. Boston credited her solid night on the glass to being in good position, getting down low and rolling out hard. Clark acknowledged Boston's performance on the glass as a reason why the Valkyries weren't able to pull off a late comeback. Boston had 6 rebounds in the fourth quarter. In response to Clark's friendly comments about her being a thief down low, Boston retorted, "I needed them." Boston collected 23 rebounds in the first 4 games she played this season. She had 43 in her first 4 games of the 2025 season. In 2024, Boston collected 28, and in her rookie year, 24. Boston secured 10 or more rebounds in 3 of the first 4 games of the 2025 season. It took her 5 games to get her first double-digit rebound performance of this season. So she did need them. She stretches herself. She accepts whatever challenge you give her. She wants to be great, Coach Stephanie White said when asked about Boston's growth as a player. Aaliyah comes into the WNBA primarily as a back-to-the-basket player. Now you see her last year facilitating and handling the ball. This year, you see her doing that and shooting threes. You see her moving in different positions on the floor, directing traffic. She's just scratching the surface of where she can be, but she wants to stretch and be challenged. She accepts every one of those challenges. Boston has been open about her struggle with perfectionism and her journey with giving herself grace as she grows as a player. Fever rookie Raven Johnson hit a three-pointer with 9.2 seconds left in the third quarter. Just a second later, Johnson committed a personal foul when going for a steal on the Valkyries inbound. Johnson walked away visibly frustrated. Before she could make it to the bench, there was Boston, with her hands on Johnson's shoulders, consoling her. The grace Boston once struggled to give herself is now the very same grace she's encouraging others to walk in. The rebound stealer has become the giver of peace. Johnson proceeded to make a driving layup to give the Fever a 70-61 lead with 8:58 left in the fourth. I found AB is one of those who's mature beyond her years. She's an old soul, and from the moment that I came in, I think she's been a great leader, White said. She understands people. She understands when to challenge and when to console. So I think that she is now taking it from feeling it and knowing it to now saying it in the moment. At times, great players are hard on themselves, and Aaliyah can be hard on herself. She has taken that part out and then started feeding into others, pouring into others. So when she's frustrated, you don't see it much because she's encouraging and empowering those around her. That's a really great quality to have. On a good night, the three-time WNBA All-Star can easily drop 20 points and grab 16 boards. But it's on the bad nights of this season, the nights like May 13, when she scored 4 points in 23 minutes and fouled out, where one will see Boston at her peak. She may crack a smile and move past it, or, like the human she is, sulk in the moment. But she won't let bad nights conquer her like years prior. In turn, the Fever can expect more performances like her May 22nd outing against the Valkyries. I try to make sure I read my Bible and just continue to stay and pray level-headed. The biggest thing for me is, it has always been, that God gives us a peace that passes all understanding, Boston said pregame ahead of the Fever season opener against the Dallas Wings on May 9th. So even when it's on the court, my biggest thing is just stay calm, stay poised, and understand that He already has it worked out.
0: In college softball, Des Moines Area Community College finished second at the National Junior College Division II World Series on May 25th in Bowling Springs, North Carolina. The Bears went 6-2 at the World Series, losing to Pearl City in the championship game. EMAC finished 60-12 overall and put together a 21-game winning streak along the way. Dallas Center Grimes alum Macy Reiling led the Bears with a .449 batting average, 17 home runs, and 81 RBIs. Kiera Jungers of Newell Fonda was 28-7 with a 1.18 ERA in the pitcher's circle for DMAC. Simpson softball won its Super Regional to advance to this week's NCAA Division III World Series. Simpson swept St. Mary's 8-3, 8-3, and 8-5 in Winona, Minnesota last week. The Storm reached the Super Regionals after winning the Indianola Regional with 2 seventh-inning rallies over St. Benedict. All-Americans Ashlyn Steen of Mount Vernon and Megan Heidelbauer of Linmar led Simpson's offense. Emma LaFave, West Des Moines Valley alum, and Marina Cronin of Remsen St. Mary's have been outstanding in the pitcher's circle. The Storm have an opening round matchup against Mount Union on May 28th in Salem, Virginia. And Iowa Central is the 7 seed at the National Junior College Division II World Series. The Tritons won the elimination game May 26th in Enid, Oklahoma, and they'll play in another one on May 27th. And that completes the sports section for today. So we will now turn to today's edition of Dear Abby.
1: Disgraced brother-in-law is back in the picture after infidelity. Dear Abby, 4 years ago, after our family gathering for Christmas, my brother-in-law sent me a message saying I looked sexy in my sweater. I replied, thanks. A year later, at another family gathering, he sent me messages asking about my car, which led to sexual advances. I tried to avoid his advances by being nice and redirecting them to what a great husband and father he is. His reply was, good answer. His advances kept coming, and he sent me a photo of a naked woman taking a shower and asked me to send him one just like it, but of me. Confused and insulted, I called my other sister to seek advice. I then sent him a message telling him never to contact me again, and I blocked him. I never told my sister this, his wife, because I didn't want to be the problem in their marriage. I was afraid she would blame me. My other sister said, if he's doing this to you, he's doing it to others as well. 5 months later, he got caught. He had been having affairs with multiple women for 3 years. He and my sister separated and he moved out, but my sister wanted him home so badly that she could hardly function. Believe it or not, it took a few years, but now they are back together and doing well. The problem, I don't ever want to see him again. Our family was hurt by him, and we don't want him around us. My mom is turning 80 this year and wants a big party with all her family. How do I tell my sister not to bring her husband? To make my sister happy, Mom has forgiven him, but the rest of us have not. How can we handle this without hurting my mom or my sister? Signed, Can't Go Back in California.
0: Dear Can't Go, your mother may have only one more milestone birthday like this once. Hold your nose, attend the party, be polite, avoid your sister's husband as much as possible, and try to make the occasion as memorable for your mother as you can. Once it's over, you may not have to see this brother-in-law again until her funeral.
1: Dear Abby, I haven't spoken to my daughter in almost 7 years. When I got in trouble and was arrested for drugs, my daughter told me she didn't want her children around a drug addict. I have been clean and sober since then. I text my daughter at least once a week. She has 4 children I have never met. She doesn't answer my texts or phone calls. I miss her very much. I want a chance to show her that people can change and get better. I'm sad and lonely without her family in my life. Should I give up? Signed, Unaccepted Mom and Grandma.
0: Dear Unaccepted, your daughter may not believe in rehabilitation, or your bridges may have already been burned 7 years ago. 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And you can contact Dear Abby at www.dearabby.com. And that brings us to the end of the Des Moines Register for today. I'm Kent Mock, and my partner at the microphone has been Patty Daniels. 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

and welcome to this reading of Iowa Salute, an IRIS original program. Each week, we focus on books written by and about Iowans in the military. 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Today, we'll continue with our book on Wings of Eagles by Ken Follett. Part 4. Henry Precht was probably the most harassed man in Washington, a long-serving State Department official with a bent for art and philosophy and a wacky sense of humor. He had been making American policy on Iran more or less by himself for much of 1978, while his superiors, right up to President Carter, focused on Camp David agreement between Egypt and Israel. Since early November, when things had really started to warm up in Iran, Precht had been working 7 days a week from 8 in the morning until 9 at night, and those damn Texans seemed to think he had nothing else to do but talk to them on the phone. The trouble was, the crisis in Iran was not the only power struggle Precht had to worry about. There was another fight going on in Washington between Secretary of State Cyrus Vance, Precht's boss, and Zbigniew Brzezinski, the president's national security advisor. Vance believed, like President Carter, that American foreign policy should reflect American morality. The American people believed in freedom, justice, and democracy, and they did not want to support tyrants. The Shah of Iran was a tyrant. Amnesty International had called Iran's human rights record the worst in the world, and the many reports of the Shah's systematic use of torture have been confirmed by the International Commission of Jurists. Since the CIA had put the Shah in power and the USA had kept him there, a president who talked a lot about human rights had to do something. In January 1977, Carter had hinted that tyrants might be denied American aid. Carter was indecisive. Later that year, he visited Iran and lavished praise on the Shah, but Vance believed in the human rights approach. Zbigniew Brzezinski did not. The national security advisor believed in power. The Shah was an ally of the United States and should be supported. Sure, he should be encouraged to stop torturing people, but not yet. His regime was under attack. There was no time to liberalize it. When would be the time? Asked the Vance faction. The Shah had been strong for most of the 25 years of rule, but had never shown much inclination toward moderate government. Brzezinski replied, "Name one single moderate government in that region of the world." There were those in the Carter administration who thought that if America did not stand for freedom and democracy, there was no point in having a foreign policy at all. But that was a somewhat extreme view, so they fell back on a pragmatic argument. The Iranian people had had enough of the Shah, and they were going to get rid of him regardless of what Washington thought. "Rubbish," said Brzezinski. "Read history. Revolutions succeed when rulers make concessions, and fail when those in power crush the rebels with an iron fist. The Iranian army, 400,000 strong, could easily put down any revolt." The Vance faction, including Henry Precht, did not agree with the Brzezinski theory of revolutions. Threatened tyrants make concessions because the rebels are strong, not the other way around, they said. More importantly, they did not believe that the Iranian army was 400,000 strong. Figures were hard to get, but soldiers were deserting at a rate that fluctuated around 8% a month. And there were whole units that would go over to the revolutionaries intact in the event of all-out civil war. The two Washington factions were getting their information from different sources. Brzezinski was listening to Ardashir Zahidi,
the Shah's brother-in-law and the most powerful pro-Shah figure in Iran. Vance was listening to Ambassador Sullivan. Sullivan's cables were not as consistent as Washington could have wished, perhaps because the situation in Iran was sometimes confusing. But, since September, the general trend of his reports had been to say that the Shah was doomed. Brzezinski and Sullivan were running around with his head cut off and could not be trusted. Brzezinski said Sullivan was running around with his head cut off and could not be trusted. Vance's supporters said that Brzezinski dealt with bad news by shooting the messenger. The upshot was that the United States did nothing. One time the State Department drafted a cable to Ambassador Sullivan, instructing him to urge the Shah to form a broad-based civilian coalition government. Brzezinski killed the cable. Another time, Brzezinski phoned the Shah and assured him that he had the support of President Carter. The Shah asked for a confirming cable. The State Department did not send that cable. In their frustration, both sides leaked information to the newspapers so that the whole world knew that Washington's policy on Iran was paralyzed by infighting. With all that going on, the last thing Precht needed was a gang of Texans on his tail thinking they were the only people in the world with a problem. Besides, he knew, he thought, exactly why EDS was in trouble. On asking whether EDS was represented by an agent in Iran, he was told, yes, Mr. Albafath Mavi. That explained everything. Mavi was a well-known Tehran middleman, nicknamed the King of the Five Percenters for his dealings in military contracts. Despite his high-level contacts, the Shah had put

further by threatening to a break in diplomatic relations over two jailed businessmen, especially when there were another 12,000 U.S. citizens in Iran, all of whom the State Department was supposed to look after. It was unfortunate, but Shipperoni and Gaylord would just have to sweat it out. Henry Precht meant well. However, early in his involvement with Paul and Bill, he, like Lou Geltz, made a mistake that at first wrongly colored his attitude to the problem and later made him defensive in all his dealings with EDS. Precht acted as if the investigation in which Paul and Bill were supposed to be witnesses were a legitimate judiciary inquiry into allegations and corruption, rather than a barefaced act of blackmail. Gels, on this assumption, decided to cooperate with General Biglari. Precht, making the same mistake, refused to treat Paul and Bill as criminally kidnapped Americans. Whether Al-Wafa'i Mahdi was corrupt or not, the fact was that he had not made a penny out of EDS's contract with the ministry. Indeed, EDS had got into trouble in its early days for refusing to give Mahdi a piece of the action. It happened like this. Mahdi helped EDS to get its first small contract in Iran, creating a document control system for the Iranian Navy. EDS, advised by law they had to have a local partner, promised Mahdi a third of the profit. When the contract was completed, 2 years later, EDS duly paid Mahdi $400,000. But while the ministry contract was being negotiated, Mahdi was on the blacklist. Nevertheless, when the deal was about to be signed, Mahdi, who by this time was off the blacklist again, demanded that the contract be given to a joint company owned by him and EDS. EDS refused. While Mahdi had earned his share of the Navy contract, he had done nothing for the ministry deal. Mahdi claimed that EDS's association with him had smoothed the way for the ministry contract through the 24 different government bodies that had to approve it. Furthermore, he said, he had helped attain a tax ruling favorable to EDS that was written into the contract. EDS only got the ruling because Mahdi had spent time with the Minister of Finance in Monte Carlo. EDS had not asked for his help and did not believe that he had given it. Furthermore, Ross Perot did not like the kind of help that takes place in Monte Carlo. EDS's Iranian attorney complained to the Prime Minister, and Mahdi was carpeted for demanding bribes. Nevertheless, his influence was so great that the Ministry of Health would not sign the contract unless EDS made him happy. EDS had a series of stormy negotiations with Mahdi. EDS still refused to point blank to share profits with him. In the end, there was a face-saving compromise. A joint company, acting as subcontractor to EDS, would recruit and employ all EDS's Iranian staff. In fact, the joint company never made money. But that was later. At this time, Mahdi accepted the compromise and the ministry contract was signed. So, EDS had not paid bribes, and the Iranian government knew it. But Henry Brecht did not, nor did Lou Geltz. Consequently, their attitude to Paul and Bill was equivocal. Both men spent many hours on the case, but neither gave it top priority. When EDS's combative lawyer, Tom Luce, talked to them as if they were idle or stupid, or both, they became indignant and said they might do better if he would get off their backs. Precht in Washington and Geltz in Tehran were the crucial ground-level operatives dealing with the case. Neither of them was idle, neither was incompetent, but they both made mistakes.

0: both became somewhat hostile to EDS, and in those vital first few days, they both failed to help Paul and Bill. Chapter 3, Part 1. A guard opened the cell door, looked around, pointed at Paul and Bill, and beckoned them. Bill's hopes soared. Now they would be released. They got up and followed the guard upstairs. It was good to see daylight through the windows. They went out the door and across the courtyard to the little one-story building beside the entrance gate. The fresh air tasted heavenly. It had been a terrible night. Bill had lain on a thin mattress, dozing fitfully, startled by the slightest movement from the other prisoners, looking around anxiously in the dim light from the all-night bulb. He had known it was morning when a guard came with glasses of tea and rough hunks of bread for breakfast. He had not felt hungry. He had said a rosary. Now it seemed his prayers were being answered. Inside the one-story building was a visiting room furnished with simple tables and chairs. Two people were waiting. Bill recognized one of them. It was Ali Jordan, the Iranian who worked with Lou Geltz at the embassy. He shook hands and introduced his colleague, Bob Sorensen. "We brought you some stuff," Jordan said, "a battery shaver, you'll have to share it, and some dungarees." Bill looked at Paul. Paul was staring at the two embassy men, looking as if he were about to explode. "Aren't you going to get us out of here?" Paul said. "I'm afraid we can't do that." "God damn it, you got us in here." Bill sat down slowly, too depressed to be angry. "We're very sorry that this happened," said Jordan. "It came as a complete surprise to us. We were told that Dagar was favorably disposed toward you. The embassy is filing a very serious protest." "But what are you doing to get us out?" "You must work through the Iranian legal system. Your attorneys..." "Jesus Christ," Paul said disgustedly. Jordan said, "We have asked them to move you to a better part of the jail."
1: "Gee, thanks."
0: Sorensen said, is there anything else you need?" "There's nothing I need," Paul said. "I'm not planning to be here very long." Bill said, "I'd like to get some eye drops." "I'll see that you do," Sorensen promised. Jordan said, "I think that's all for now." He looked at the guard. Bill stood up. Jordan spoke in Farsi to the guard, who motioned Paul and Bill to the door. They followed the guard back across the courtyard. Jordan and Sorensen were low-ranking embassy staff, Bill reflected. Why hadn't Geltz come? It seemed that the embassy thought it was EDS's job to get them out. Sending Jordan and Sorensen was a way of notifying the Iranians that the embassy was concerned, but at the same time letting Paul and Bill know that they could not expect much help from the U.S. government. "We're a problem the embassy wants to ignore," Bill thought angrily. Inside the main building, the guard opened a door they had not been through before, and they went from the reception area into a corridor. On their right were three offices. On their left were windows looking out into the courtyard. They came to another door, this one made of thick steel. The guard unlocked it and ushered them through. The first thing Bill saw was a TV set. As he looked around, he started to feel a little better. This part of the jail was more civilized than the basement. It was relatively clean and light, with gray walls and gray carpeting. The cell doors were open, and the prisoners were walking around freely. Daylight came in through the windows. They continued along a hall with two cells on the right and, on the left, what appeared to be a bathroom. Bill looked forward to a chance to get clean again after his night downstairs. Glancing through the last door on the right, he saw shelves of books. The guard turned left and led them down a long, narrow corridor into the last cell. Then They saw someone they knew. It was Reza Nahabat, the deputy minister in charge of the Social Security Organization at the Minister of Health. Both Paul and Bill knew him well and had worked closely with him before his arrest last September. They shook hands enthusiastically. Bill was relieved to see a familiar face and someone who spoke English. Nahabat was astonished. "Why are you in here?" Paul shrugged. "I kind of hoped you might be able to tell us that. But what are you accused of?" "Nothing," said Paul. "We were interrogated yesterday by Mr. Daggar, the magistrate who's investigating your former minister, Dr. Sheikh. He arrested us. No charges, no accusations. We're supposed to be material witnesses. We understand." Bill looked around. On either side of the cell were paired stacks of bunks, three high, with another pair besides a window, making 18 altogether. As in the cell downstairs, the bunks were furnished with a thin foam rubber mattress, the bottom bunk of the three being no more than a mattress on the floor, and gray wool blankets. However, here, some of the prisoners seemed to have sheets as well. The window opposite the door looked out into the courtyard. Bill could see grass, flowers, and trees, as well as parked cars belonging, he presumed, to guards. He could also see the low building where they had just talked with Jordan and Sorensen. Nahabat introduced Paul and Bill to their cellmates, who seemed friendly and a good deal less villainous than the inmates of the basement. There were several free bunks. The cell was not as crowded as the one downstairs, and Paul and Bill took beds on either side of the doorway. Bill was in the middle bunk of the three, and Paul was on the floor again. Nahabat showed them around. Next to their cell was a kitchen with tables and chairs, where the prisoners could make tea and coffee or just sit and talk. For some reason, it was called the Chattanooga Room. Beside it was a hatch in the wall at the end of the corridor. There was a commissary, Nahabat explained, where from time to time you could buy soap, towels, and cigarettes. Walking back down the long corridor, they passed their own cell, number 5, and two more cells before emerging into the hall, which stretched away to the right. The room Bill had glanced into earlier turned out to be a combination guard's office and library, with books in English as well as Farsi. Next to it were two more cells. Opposite these cells was the bathroom, with sinks, showers, and toilets. The toilets were Persian style, like a shower tray with a drain hole in the middle. Bill learned that he was not likely to get the shower he longed for. Normally, there was no hot water. Beyond the steel door, Nahabat said, was a little office used by a visiting doctor and dentist. The library was always open, and the TV was on all evening, although, of course, programs were in Farsi. Twice a week, the prisoners in this section were taken out into the courtyard to exercise by walking in a circle for half an hour. Shaving was compulsory. The guards would allow mustaches, but not beards. During the tour, they met two more people they knew. One was Dr. Toliati, the ministry data processing consultant about whom Daggar had questioned them. The other was Hussein Pasha, who had been Nahabat's financial man at the Social Security Organization. Paul and Bill shaved with the electric razor brought in by Sorensen and Jordan. Then it was noon and time for lunch. In the corridor wall with an alcove screened by a curtain, from there the prisoners took a linoleum mat, which they spread on the cell floor, and some cheap tableware. The meal was steamed rice with a little lamb, plus bread and yogurt, and tea or Pepsi Cola to drink. They sat cross-legged on the floor to eat. For Paul and Bill, both gourmets, it was a poor lunch. However, Bill found he had had an appetite. Perhaps it was the cleaner surroundings. After lunch, they had more visitors, their Iranian attorneys. The lawyers did not know why they had been arrested, did not know what would happen next, and did not know what they could do to help. It was a desultory, depressing conversation. Paul and Bill had no faith in them anyway, for it was these lawyers who had advised Lloyd Briggs that the bail would not exceed $20,000. They returned no wiser and no happier. They spent the rest of the afternoon in the Chattanooga room, talking to Nahabit, Toliati, and Pasha. Paul described his interrogation by Dagar in detail. Each of the Iranians was highly interested in any mention of his own name during interrogation. Paul told Dr. Toliati how his name had come up in connection with a suggested conflict of interest. Toliati described how he, too, had been questioned by Dagar in the same way before thrown into jail. Paul recollected that Dagar had asked about a memorandum written by Pasha. It had been a completely routine request for statistics, and nobody could figure out what was supposed to be special about it. Nahabit had a theory as to why they were all in jail. The Shah is making a scapegoat of us to show the masses that he really is cracking down on corruption. But he picked a project where there was no corruption. There is nothing to crack down on. But if he releases us, he will look weak. If he had looked instead at the construction business, he would have found an unbelievable amount of construction. It was all very vague. Nahabit was just rationalizing. Paul and Bill wanted specifics. Who ordered the crackdown? Why pick on the Ministry of Health? What kind of corruption was supposed to have taken place? And where were the informants who had put the finger on the individuals who were now in jail? Nahabit was not being evasive. He simply had no answers. His vagueness was characteristically Persian. Ask an Iranian what he had for breakfast, and 10 seconds later he would be explaining his philosophy of life. At 6 o'clock, they returned to their cell for supper. It was pretty grim, more than the leftovers from lunch mashed into a dip to be spread on bread, with more tea. After supper, they watched TV. Nahabit translated the news. The Shah had asked an opposition leader, Shapur Bakhtiar, to form a civilian government, replacing the generals who had ruled Iran since November. Nahabit explained that Shapur was leader of the Bakhtiar tribe and that he always refused to have anything to do with the regime of the Shah. Nevertheless, whether Bakhtiar's government could end the turmoil would depend on Ayatollah Khomeini. The Shah had been also denied rumors that he was leaving the country. Bill thought this sounded encouraging. With Bakhtiar as prime minister, the Shah would remain and ensure stability, but the rebels would at last have a voice governing their own country. At 10 o'clock, the TV went off, and the prisoners returned to their cells. The other inmates hung towels and pieces of cloth across their bunks to keep out the light. Here, as downstairs, the bulb would shine all night. Nahabit said Paul and Bill could get their visitors to bring in sheets and towels for them. Bill wrapped himself in the thin gray blanket and settled down to try to sleep. We're here for a while, he thought resignedly. We must make the best of it. Our fate is in the hand of others. Chapter 2. Their fate was in the hands of Ross Perot, and in the next 2 days, all his high hopes came to nothing. At first, the news had been good. Kissinger had called back on Friday, December 29th, to say that Ardeshir Zahedi would get Paul and Bill released. First, though, U.S. Embassy officials had to hold 2 meetings, one with people from the Ministry of Justice, the other with representatives of the Shah's court. In Tehran, the American ambassador deputy, Minister Consul Charles Nass, was personally setting up those meetings. In Washington, Henry Precht at the State Department was also talking to Ardeshir Zahedi. Emily Gaylord's brother-in-law, Tim Reardon, had spoken to Senator Kennedy. Admiral Moore was working his contacts with the Iranian military government. The only disappointment in Washington had been Richard Helms, the former U.S. ambassador to Tehran. He had said candidly that his old friends no longer had any influence. EDS consulted 3 separate Iranian lawyers. One was an American who specialized in representing U.S. corporations in Tehran. The other 2 were Iranians. One had good contacts in the pro-Shah circles. The other was close to the dissidents. All 3 had agreed that the way Paul and Bill had been jailed was highly irregular and that the bail was astronomical. The American, John Westberg, had said that the highest bail he had ever heard of in Iran was $100,000. The implication was that the magistrate who had jailed Paul and Bill was on weak ground. Here in Dallas, EDS's chief financial officer, Tom Walter, the slow-talking Alabama, was working on how EDS might, if necessary, go about posting bail of $12,750,000. The lawyers had advised him that bail could be in one of 3 forms, cash, a letter of credit drawn on an Iranian bank, or a lien of property in Iran. EDS had no property worth that much in Tehran. The computers actually belonged to the ministry. It was not possible to send in $13 million in cash, so Walter was organizing a letter of credit. T.J. Marquez, whose job it was to represent EDS to the investment community, had warned Perot that it might not be legal for a public company to pay that much money in what amounted to ransom. Perot deftly sidestepped that problem. He would pay the money personally. Perot had been optimistic that he would get Paul and Bell out of jail in one of the 3 ways, legal pressure, political pressure, or by paying the bill. Then the bad news started coming in. The Iranian lawyers changed their tune. In turn, they reported that the case was political, had a high political content, and was a political hot potato. John Westberg, the American, had been asked by his Iranian partners not to handle the case because it would bring the firm into disfavor with powerful people. Evidently, examining magistrate Hossein Dagar was not on weak ground. Lawyer Tom Roos and financial officer Tom Walter had gone to Washington and, accompanied by Admiral Moore, had visited the State Department. They had expected to sit down around a table with Henry Precht and formulate an aggressive campaign for the release of Paul and Bill. But Henry Precht was cool. He had shaken hands with them. He could hardly do less when they were accompanied by a former chairman of the Joint Chiefs of Staff, but he had not sat down with them. He had handed them over to a subordinate. The subordinate reported that none of the State Department's efforts had achieved anything. Neither Ardeshir Zahedi nor Charlie Nass had been able to get Paul and Bill released. And we'll pause here To remind you, you are listening to Iowa Salute on IRIS, the Iowa Radio Reading Information Service. 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All material heard on IRIS is intended solely for the use of Iowans with print disabilities. And now back to On Wings of Eagles by Ken Follett. Tom Luce, who did not have the patience of Job, got mad as hell. It was the State Department's job to protect Americans abroad, he said, and so far all state has done was to get Paul and Bill thrown in jail. Not so, he was told. What state had done so far was above and beyond its normal duty. If Americans abroad committed crimes, they were subject to foreign laws. The State Department's duties did not include springing people from jail. But, Luce argued, Paul and Bill had not committed a crime. They were being held hostage for $13 million. He was wasting his breath. He and Tom Walter returned to Dallas empty-handed. Late last night, Perot had called the U.S. Embassy in Tehran and asked Charles Nas why he had not met with the officials named by Kissinger and Zahedi. The answer was simple. Those officials were making themselves unavailable to Nas. Today, Perot had called Kissinger again and reported this. Kissinger was sorry. He did not think there was anything more he could do. However, he would call Zahedi and try again. One more piece of bad news completed the picture. Tom Walter had been trying to establish with the Iranian lawyers the conditions under which Paul and Bill might be released on bail. For example, would they have to promise to return to Iran for further questioning if required, or could they be interrogated outside the country? Neither, he was told. If they were released from prison, they would still not be able to leave Iran. Now it was New Year's Eve. For 3 days, Perot had been living at the office, sleeping on the floor and eating cheese sandwiches. There was nobody to go home to. Margot and the children were still in bail. And because of the 9.5-hour time difference between Texas and Iran, important phone calls were often made in the middle of the night. He was leaving his office only to visit his mother, who was now out of the hospital and recuperating at her Dallas home. Even with her, he had talked about Paul and Bill. She was keenly interested in the progress of events. This evening, he felt the need of hot food, and he decided to brave the weather. Dallas was suffering an ice storm. And drive a mile or so to a fish restaurant. He left the building by the back door and got behind the wheel of a station wagon. Margot had a Jaguar, but Perot preferred nondescript cars. He wondered just how much influence Kissinger had now, in Iran or anywhere. Zahedi and any other Iranian contacts Kissinger had might be like Richard Helms' friends, all out of the mainstream. Powerless. The Shah seemed to be hanging on by the skin of his teeth. On the other hand, that whole group might soon need friends in America and might welcome the opportunity to do Kissinger a favor. While he was eating, Perot felt a large hand on his shoulder and a deep voice said, Ross, what are you doing here, eating all by yourself on New Year's Eve? He turned around to see Roger Staubach, quarterback of the Dallas Cowboys, a fellow Naval Academy graduate, and an old friend. Hi, Roger. Sit down. I'm here with the family, Staubach said. The heat's off in our house on account of the ice storm. Well, bring them over. Staubach beckoned to the family, then said, How's Margot? Fine, thank you. She's skiing with the children in Vail. I had to come back. We've got a big problem. He proceeded to tell the Staubach family all about Paul and Bill. He drove back to the office in good spirits. There were still a bunch of good people in the world. He again thought of Colonel Simmons. Of all the schemes he had for getting Paul and Bill out, the jailbreak was the one with the longest lead time. Simmons would need a team of men, a training period, equipment, And yet Perot still had not done anything about it. It had seemed such a distant possibility, a last resort. While negotiations had seemed promising, he had blocked it out of his mind. He was still not ready to call Simmons. He would wait for Kissinger to have one more try with Zahedi. But perhaps there was something he could do to prepare for Simmons. Back at EDS, he found Pat Scully. Scully, a West Point graduate, was a thin, boyish, restless man of 31. He had been a project manager in Tehran and had come out with the December 8th evacuation. He had returned after Ashura, then had come out again when Paul and Bill were arrested. His job at the moment was to make sure that the Americans remaining in Tehran, Lloyd Briggs, Rick Gallagher and his wife, Paul and Bill, had reservations on a flight out every day, just in case the prisoners should be released. With Scully was Jay Colburn, who had organized the evacuation and then, on December 22nd, had come home to spend Christmas with his family. Colbert had been about to go back to Tehran when he got the news that Paul and Bill had been arrested, so he had stayed in Dallas and organized the second evacuation. A placid, stocky man, Colburn was 32 but looked 40. The reason, Perot believed, was that Colburn had lived 8 years as a combat helicopter pilot in Vietnam. For all that, Colburn smiled a lot, a slow smile that began as a twinkle in his eye and often ended in a shoulder-shaking belly laugh. Perot liked and trusted both men. They were what he called eagles, high flyers, who used their initiative, got the job done, gave him results, not excuses. The motto of EDS's recruiters was, "Eagles don't flock. You have to find them one at a time." One of the secrets of Perot's business success was his policy of going looking for men like this, rather than waiting and hoping they would apply for a job. Perot said to Scully, "Do you think we're doing everything we need to do for Paul and Bill?" Scully responded without hesitation, "No, I don't." Perot nodded. These young men were never afraid to speak out to the boss. That was one of the things that made them eagles. "What do you think we ought to do?" "We ought to break 'em out," Scully said. "I know it sounds strange, but I really think that if we don't, they have a good chance of getting killed in there." Perot did not think it sounded strange. That fear had been at the back of his mind for 3 days. "I'm thinking of the same thing." He saw surprise on Scully's face. "I want you two to put together a list of EDS people who could help do it. We'll need men who know Tehran, have some military experience, preferably in special forces type action, and are 100% trustworthy and loyal." "We'll get on it right away," Scully said enthusiastically. The phone rang, and Colburn picked it up. "Hi, Keene. Where are you?" "Hold on a minute." Colburn covered the mouthpiece with his hand and looked at Perot. "Keene Taylor is in Frankfurt. If we're going to do something like this, he ought to be on the team." Perot nodded. Taylor, a former Marine sergeant, was another of his eagles. 6'2" and elegantly dressed, Taylor was a somewhat irritable man who made him the ideal butt for practical jokes. Perot said, "Tell him to go back to Tehran, but don't explain why." A slow smile spread across Colburn's young, old face. "He ain't gonna like it." Scully reached across the desk and switched on the speaker so they could all hear Taylor blow his cool. Colburn said, "Keene, Ross wants you to go back to Tehran." "What the hell for?" Taylor demanded. Colburn looked at Perot. Perot shook his head. Colburn said, "There's a lot we need to do in terms of tidying up, administratively speaking. You tell Perot I'm not going back in there for any administrative bullshit." Scully started to laugh. Colburn said, Keene, I have somebody else here who wants to talk to you. Burrow said, Keene, this is Ross. Hello, Ross. I'm sending you back to do something very important. Oh, do you understand what I'm saying? There was a long pause. Then Taylor said, Yes, sir. Good. I'm on my way. What time is it there? Perot asked. 7 o'clock in the morning. Perot looked at his own watch. It was midnight. 1979 had begun. Taylor sat on the edge of the bed in his Frankfurt hotel room, thinking about his wife. Mary was in Pittsburgh with the children, Mike and Dawn, staying at Taylor's brother's house. Taylor had called her from Tehran before leaving and told her he was coming home. She had been very happy to hear it. They had made plans for the future. They would return to Dallas, put the kids in school. Now, he had to call and tell her he would not be coming home after all. She would be worried. Hell, he was worried. He thought about Tehran. He had not worked on the Military of Health project, but had been in charge of a smaller contract to computerize the old-fashioned manual bookkeeping systems of Bank Amran. One day, about 3 weeks ago, a mob had formed outside the bank. Amran was the Shah's bank. Taylor had sent his people home. He and Glenn Jackson were the last to leave. They locked up the building and started walking north. As they turned the corner onto the main street, they walked into the mob. At that moment, the army opened fire and charged down the street. Taylor and Jackson ducked into a doorway. Someone opened the door and yelled at them to get inside. They did, but before their rescuer could lock it again, four of the demonstrators forced their way in, chased by five soldiers. Taylor and Jackson flattened themselves against the wall and watched the soldiers, with their truncheons and rifles, beat up the demonstrators. One of the rebels made a break for it. Two of his fingers were almost torn off his hand, and blood spurted all over the glass door. He got out, but collapsed in the street. The soldiers dragged the other three demonstrators out. One was a bloody mess, but conscious. The other two were out cold or dead. Taylor and Jackson stayed inside until the street was clear. The Iranian who had saved them kept saying, Go out while you can. And now, Taylor thought, I have to tell Mary that I've just agreed to go back into all that, to do something very important. Obviously, it had to do with Paul and Bill, and if Perot could not talk about it on the phone, presumably it was something at least clandestine, quite possibly illegal. In a way, Taylor was glad, despite his fear of the mobs. While still in Tehran, he had talked on the phone with Bill's wife, Emily Gaylord, and had promised not to leave without Bill. The orders from Dallas that everyone but Briggs and Gallagher had to get out had forced him to break his word. Now the orders had changed, and perhaps he could keep his promise to Emily after all. Well, he thought, I can't walk back, so I'd better find a plane. He picked up the phone again. Jake Hoburn remembered the first time he had seen Ross Perot in action. He would never forget it as long as he lived. It happened in 1971. Colbert had been with EDS less than 2 years. He was a recruiter working in New York City. Scott was born that year at a little Catholic hospital. It was a normal birth at first. Scott appeared to be a normal, healthy boy. The day after he was born, when Colburn went to visit, Liz said Scott had not been brought in for his feeding that morning. At the time, Colburn took no notice. A few minutes later, a woman came in and said, Here are the pictures of your baby. I don't remember any pictures being taken, Liz said. The woman showed her photographs. No, that's not my baby. The woman looked confused for a moment, then said, Oh, That's right. Yours is the one that's got the problem. It was the first Colburn and Liz had heard of any problem. Colburn went to see the day-old Scott and had a terrible shock. The baby was in an oxygen tent, gasping for air, and as blue as a pair of jeans. The doctors were in consultation about him. Liz became almost hysterical, and Colbert called their family doctor and asked him to come to the hospital. Then he waited. Something wasn't stacking up right. What kind of a hospital was it where they didn't tell you your newborn baby was dying? Colburn became distraught. He called Dallas and asked for his boss, Gary Griggs. Gary, I don't know why I'm calling you, but I don't know what to do. And he explained. Hold the phone, said Griggs. A moment later, there was an unfamiliar voice on the line. Jay? Yes, this is Ross Perot. Colburn had met Perot for two or three times, but had never worked directly for him. Colburn wondered whether Perot even remembered what he looked like. EDS had more than 1,000 employees at that time. Hello, Ross. Now, Jay, I need some information. Perot started asking questions. What was the address of the hospital? What were the doctors' names? What was their diagnosis? As he answered, Colburn was thinking bemusedly, does Perot even know who I am? Hold on a minute, Jay. There was a short silence. I'm going to connect you with Dr. Urschel, a close friend of mine and a leading cardiac surgeon here in Dallas. A moment later, Colburn was answering more questions from the doctor. Don't you do a thing, Urschel finished. I'm going to talk to the doctors on that staff. You just stay by the phone so we can get back in touch with you. Yes, sir, said Colburn, dazedly. Perot came back on the line. Did you get all that? How's Liz doing? Colburn thought, how the hell does he know my wife's name? Not too well, Colburn answered. Her doctor's here, and he's given her some sedation. While Perot was soothing Colburn, Dr. Urschel was animating the hospital staff. He persuaded them to move Scott to New York University Medical Center. Minutes later, Scott and Colburn were in an ambulance on the way to the city. They got stuck in a traffic jam in the Midtown Tunnel. Colburn got out of the ambulance, ran more than a mile to the toll gate, persuaded an official to hold up all lanes in traffic except the one with the ambulance was in. When they reached New York University Medical Center, there were 10 or 15 people waiting outside for them. Among them was a leading cardiovascular surgeon on the East Coast who had flown in from Boston in the time it had taken the ambulance to reach Manhattan. As baby Scott was rushed inside, Colburn handed over the envelope of x-rays he had brought from the other hospital. A woman doctor glanced at him. Where are the rest? That's all, Colburn replied. That's all they took? New x-rays revealed that, as well as a hole in the heart, Scott had pneumonia. When the pneumonia was treated, the heart condition came under control. And Scott survived. He turned into a soccer-playing, tree-climbing, creek-wading, thoroughly healthy little boy. And Colburn began to understand the way people felt about Ross Perot. Perot's single-mindedness, his ability to focus narrowly on one thing and shut out distractions until he got the job done, had its disagreeable side. He would wound people. A day or two after Paul and Bill were arrested, he had walked into an office where Colburn was talking on the phone to Lloyd Briggs in Tehran. It had sounded to Perot as though Colburn was giving instructions, and Perot believed strongly that people in the head office should not give orders to those out there on the battlefield who knew the situation best. He had given Colburn a merciless telling off in front of a room full of people. Perot had other blind spots. When Colburn had worked in recruiting, each year the company had named someone Recruiter of the Year. The names of the winners were engraved on a plaque. The list went back years, and in time some of the winners left the company. When that happened, Perot wanted to erase the names from the plaque. Colburn thought, that was weird. So the guy left the company. So what? He had been Recruiter of the Year 1 year, and why try to change history? It was almost as if Perot took it as a personal insult that someone should want to work elsewhere. Perot's faults were of a piece with his virtues. His peculiar attitude toward people who left the company was the obverse of his intense loyalty to his employees. His occasional unfeeling harshness was just part of the incredible energy and determination without which he would never have created EDS. Colbert found it easy to forgive Perot's shortcomings. He had to only look at Scott. "Mr. Perot," Sally called. "It's Henry Kissinger." Perot's heart missed a beat. Could Kissinger and Zahedi have done it in the last 24 hours? Or was he calling to say he had failed? "Ross Perot, hold the line for Henry Kissinger, please." A moment later, Perot heard the familiar guttural accent. "Hello, Ross." "Yes," Perot held his breath. "I have been assured that your men will be released tomorrow at 10 a.m. Tehran time." Perot let out his breath in a long sigh of relief. "Dr. Kissinger, that's just about the best news I've heard since I don't know when. I can't thank you enough." "The details are to be finalized today by U.S. Embassy officials and the Iranian Foreign Ministry, but this is a formality. I have been advised that your men will be released. It's just great. We sure appreciate your help." "You're welcome." It was 9:30 in the morning in Tehran, midnight in Dallas. Perot sat in his office, waiting. Most of his colleagues had gone home to sleep in a bed for a change, happy in the knowledge that by the time they woke up, Paul and Bill would be free. Perot was staying at his office to see it through to the end. In Tehran, Lloyd Briggs was at the Bucharest office, and one of the Iranian employees was outside the jail. As soon as Paul and Bill appeared, the Iranian would call Bucharest, and Briggs would call Perot. Now that the crisis was almost over, Perot had time to wonder where he had gone wrong. One mistake occurred to him immediately. When he had decided on December 4th to evacuate all his staff from Iran, he had not been determined enough, and he had let others drag their feet and raise objections until it was too late. But the big mistake had been doing business in Iran in the first place. With hindsight, he could see that. At the time, he had agreed with his marketing people and with many other American businessmen that oil-rich, stable, Western-oriented Iran presented excellent opportunities. He had not perceived the strains beneath the surface. He knew nothing about the Ayatollah Khomeini, and he had not foreseen that one day there would be a president naive enough to try to impose American beliefs and standards on a Middle Eastern country. And that's where we'll end this edition of Iowa Salute. You've been listening to On Wings of Eagles by Ken Follett on IRIS, the Iowa Radio Reading Information Service. 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

0: This program is intended for a print-impaired audience and is brought to you by Mind's Eye.
1: Hello. Thank you for joining Mind's Eye. This is Terry with Consumer News. And today we're continuing with the October edition of Consumer Reports magazine. 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That's before you even get to lenses. There are a lot of different options, and I think sometimes patients can feel overwhelmed, says Franklin Bowie, OD, assistant clinical professor at the State University of New York College of Optometry in New York City. It can sometimes feel like you're going to a car dealership. Costs can vary widely from place to place. In a 2022 survey of 11,450 Consumer Reports members who'd purchased new glasses in the previous 2 years, people paid a median of $205 after insurance or $224 out of pocket. But the median price at independent optical shops was $346 after insurance or $511 out of pocket. Members who shopped at two of our top-rated stores, Costco and Warby Parker, paid a median of $160 and $190 after insurance, respectively. To help you get the right glasses at the lowest price, we used members' surveys to rate satisfaction with 16 retailers as well as private eye doctors' offices and independent shops. We also asked a variety of experts about the best ways to buy new glasses and how to avoid potential pitfalls. 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Most of CR's members, about 90%, opted to buy glasses in person rather than online. The most common reason members gave for choosing a retailer? It's the place where they had their eye exam. There are plenty of advantages to getting your glasses from a physical store. A major one, according to Mika Moy, OD, a clinical professor at the Herbert Wertheim School of Optometry and Vision Science at UC Berkeley in California, is the ability to try on the glasses and have an expert tell you, based on your prescription, the pros and cons of those glasses on your face. If you have a strong prescription, which may require thicker lenses, for example, some very large frames might not be ideal because big, thick lenses may make your glasses feel too heavy. In person, opticians who have expertise in fitting glasses can also perform specific measurements to get you a better fit. A variety of facial measurements helps opticians make sure that when we insert the lenses into the frame, the lenses are aligned appropriately with the patient's pupils, says Molly Dreenan, a licensed optician and program manager for the Optical Technology Program at Cuyahoga Community College in Ohio. 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Pros and cons of purchasing online. For some people, shopping for eyeglasses online may offer a few distinct advantages. CR members who used online stores reported convenience as an important reason for going that route. And then there's cost, which is probably a key draw for online shoppers. In our ratings, prominent online retailers such as iBuyDirect, Warby Parker, and Zenni Optical received high marks from our members when it came to price. At Zenni Optical, members reported paying a median of just $87 after insurance. In addition, research suggests that the quality of glasses from online retailers has markedly improved. In one 2021 study, just 10% of glasses ordered online failed to meet industry standards for factors like prescription quality and impact resistance. A similar study from 2011 found that rate to be about 45%. Little data is available on how often glasses from physical stores need to be remade, but a few experts said optometrists can switch lens labs if they notice frequent mistakes. Still, online shopping has plenty of drawbacks. One major issue is that you won't have an in-person optician measuring and checking to make sure the glasses you want will be a good fit for your face and your prescription. That's probably fine for consumers who need single-vision lenses with milder levels of correction, according to a number of experts we spoke with. But the stronger and more complicated your prescription is, if you need multifocal or progressive lenses, or astigmatism correction, for example, the more you should lean towards buying in person. Classifications vary, but the American Academy of Ophthalmology considers that severe nearsightedness to be a prescription of minus 6 or worse, and severe farsightedness to be a prescription of 5.25 or higher. That's in part because the stronger your prescription, the more precisely your glasses need to be aligned with your pupils, says Neil Pence, OD, Associate Dean for Clinical and Patient Care Services at the Indiana University School of Optometry in Bloomington. Misalignment can lead to headaches and other issues.

Be sure you can get your money back if the glasses aren't working for you. If, after a week, your glasses are still uncomfortable, you should probably return them, Pence says. Pick the right features for you. Wherever you opt to shop, you'll need to make several decisions. After you settle on the frames you want, the next step is lens material. Here are some options. CR39. Apart from glass, which is no longer widely used, this is the most basic of the lens materials. It is sometimes referred to as standard plastic. CR39 lenses are inexpensive, and they are not as light or durable as pricier options. People with stronger prescriptions, which require thicker, heavier lenses, may find that glasses made of this material slide down their nose or feel heavy on their face. Polycarbonate or Trivex. Most lenses sold in the U.S. these days are made from a type of plastic called polycarbonate, says Michael Vitali, Vice President of Membership, Government Relations, and Technical Standards for the Vision Council, an industry group. Polycarbonate is more lightweight and impact-resistant than CR39, but it scratches easily, which is why most polycarbonate lenses come with scratch-resistant coating. Trivex, a newer plastic lens material, offers similar advantages to polycarbonate and also requires a scratch-resistant coating. It may result in slightly better image clarity than polycarbonate, but it tends to be more expensive. High index. High index lenses are generally thinner and lighter than polycarbonate lenses. These can be a good choice if you have a strong prescription, particularly if you prefer a larger frame, because the lenses won't be noticeably thick at the edges. High index numbers range from 1.6 to 1.74. The higher the number, the thinner the lens, and the pricier, too. Once you've picked a lens type, you'll need to choose which of the available coatings you want. Some options are useful, and others are less so. Scratch-resistant. This helps to enhance the durability of the more scratch-prone types of lenses, and is standard on glasses from a variety of retailers, including Costco Optical, Warby Parker, and Zenni Optical. Estimated cost? $16 to $40. Anti-reflective, AR. The key advantage is that lenses with anti-reflective treatment allow more light to reach your eyes, according to Dreenan at the Optical Technology Program at Cuyahoga Community College. That's especially beneficial for older people whose eyes naturally let in less light and for driving at night when the light is already low. The stronger your prescription, the more important this feature, because stronger prescriptions tend to reflect more light, Dreenan says. One downside, according to Natasha Hertz, MD, clinical spokesperson for the American Academy of Ophthalmology, is that this coating can wear off over time, which can lead to your glasses seeming permanently smudged. But most AR coatings should last for the lifetime of the prescription. Most prescriptions are valid for 1 or 2 years. Vitali says, proper lens care will also help with longevity, so use lens cleaner and a lens cloth to wipe your lenses off rather than your T-shirt or a paper towel. While basic AR coating is becoming standard on many lenses, premium anti-reflective coatings are also available. Several experts tell us these are likely to be more durable. Premium AR coatings also tend to include additional features such as smudge resistance and anti-fog coating. Estimated cost? $75 to $150. UV protection. These days, a coating that protects eyes from ultraviolet light is included with many lenses, but it's a must to add if the glasses you're buying don't have this. You can't put sunscreen on the surface of the eyes or on your eyelids, Hertz says, and it's possible to develop skin cancer in those areas. UV light can also contribute to the development of cataracts. Estimated cost, $10 to $25. Blue light blocking. A popular add-on for eyeglasses these days, this coating, which is sometimes yellow-tinted, is meant to filter out blue-colored light. It's touted to reduce eye strain from all-day computer use, enhance sleep, and even improve eye health. Some evidence suggests that blocking blue light might indeed be useful for improving sleep, because blue light affects the circadian rhythms that govern sleep. But there's insufficient evidence that this can ease eye strain or reduce the risk of eye diseases such as macular degeneration. And although adding blue blocking to your glasses isn't harmful, Berkeley's Moy says that there are other cheaper ways of achieving the same effect. For instance, you can choose the night mode on electronic devices, which filters out blue light at the source. Estimated costs are not available because this coating isn't associated with a specific medical billing

Here's a little note. The other number that matters. Pupillary distance, PD, is the distance between the centers of your pupils, which tells lens makers where the horizontal center of the lens should be in your eyeglasses. If you're shopping in person, the optician typically measures this. But if you're shopping online, ask your eye doctor for it. It's not generally required on prescriptions. An optician at an optical shop may also measure it for a fee. If you had your PD measured once as an adult, you generally don't need to do this again. Now we have ratings. See here a look at what members told us about their experiences shopping for glasses and how satisfied they were with everything from frame selection to price. How we survey. The ratings are based on responses from 11,450 CR members in our fall 2022 survey who reported on their experiences purchasing prescription eyeglasses in the previous 24 months. We asked about features of the glasses and the shopping experience at the retailer they used. Ratings are based on CR members who might not be representative of the general U.S. population. Our overall satisfaction score is derived from ratings of the various attributes. Now we have a table of the survey results. The first provider is Costco Optical, and it has an overall satisfaction score of 80. Next is Warby Parker, overall satisfaction score of 74. Sam's Club Optical has an overall score of 73. Independent Eyeglasses Shop, so not specified, overall satisfaction score of 72. Private Doctor's Office, overall score 70. Target Optical, overall score 68. Kaiser Permanente, overall score 67. iBuy Direct, overall satisfaction score 65. Glasses USA, overall score 62. And Walmart Vision Center, overall score 62. And then we go down into the ones that kind of are in the not so good level. Zenni Optical, overall score 59. Pearle Vision, overall score 57. iMart Express, overall score 56. BJ's Optical, overall score 55. My Eye Doctor, overall score 55. LensCrafters, overall score 54. VisionWorks, overall score 51. And last on the list is America's Best Contacts and Eyeglasses, overall score 45. And then we have a tiny little article by the author of the overall article, How Shopping Around Got Me a Better Deal. 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
Weightless and Mostly Stressless, The Next Time You Have to Get on a Plane, by Amanda Walker. Once upon a time, airline travel was exciting and exotic. Today, it's more of an endurance test. Unruly passenger incidents, defined by the Federal Aviation Administration as passengers disrupting flights with threatening or violent behavior, jumped to 5,973 in 2021, up 492% from a year earlier. Marry that with crowded planes, cramped seats, confusing rules on fees for bags and seat selection, inadequate staffing, outdated infrastructure, and high prices, and it's no wonder that flying is so trying. But there are ways to minimize the pain. Start by checking our airline ratings. Based on our 2023 survey of 17,260 CR members and their experiences on nearly 33,000 flights, consider Hawaiian Airlines if it flies your route. Economy class passengers gave it top marks for check-in ease and on-time performance, as well as for cabin cleanliness and service. Budget carriers Spirit and Frontier got the lowest scores, especially when it came to price transparency and seat selection. JetBlue and Spirit are awaiting merger approval. Hawaiian and Alaska Airlines each earned a thumbs up from business and first class passengers. Read on for other tips to improve your next flight. 1. It all starts with the flight you book. Check prices a few months in advance. For domestic trips, Zach Griff, senior reporter at The Points Guy travel website, recommends starting to monitor prices 3 to 4 months before your departure date. To begin your search, he recommends the Google Flights website. They have an awesome price history and prediction tool. It gives you the amount your route has cost over the last couple of months, has a price graph that predicts what the prices will be for nearly a year in advance, and tells you what Google thinks is a fair price today. It will also let you set up a price alert to get emails when prices change. However, it won't include prices on Southwest flights because that airline lists fares only on its own site. Remember that the fare prices you see don't include the extra fees you may pay to check bags, get a seat upgrade, and more. You can use tools like the bags filter in Google Flights to see the cost of your flight plus fees. Book a domestic flight 1 to 2 months in advance. This is likely to get you the most choice of flying times and seat selection, Griff says. The idea that booking on a particular day of the week will guarantee the best price is a myth, says Eric Bowman, executive editor of the travel news site Travel Pulse. Because computer algorithms monitor demand and change prices almost constantly, there's no real best time to book. Instead, try to lock in a deal when the alerts you've set let you know prices have dropped, or when your research tells you the price you're seeing is a good deal. Some airlines eliminated change and cancellation fees during COVID-19, so you may also be able to get a credit if your airline dropped the fare price after you bought a ticket. Griff suggests that you call your airline if it's been longer than 24 hours since you booked and you get the price drop alert. The rules and exceptions to getting credit can be complicated, he says, but an agent can usually take care of it quickly over the phone. Fly early in the day or late at night. I always book the first flight of the day, says Benet Wilson, an aviation journalist. Indeed, Department of Transportation data shows that for the 30 largest U.S. airports, the most on-time departures typically occur between 6 and 8 a.m., then tend to fall as the day goes on. If you're a red-eye fan, in many cases the on-time departure rate improves between 11 p.m. and midnight. Find the best seats. If you book one of the cheapest fares, you might not be able to choose your seat, and Southwest doesn't assign seats. But if you have the option, note the type of plane, then consult websites such as Seat Guru or Aerolopa for details about leg room and pitch, the distance from one row to the next, in the plane. Seat Guru also has information on whether seats recline or have a misaligned window. Then it's up to you to decide whether you want to pay more to sit in a particular seat. Get lower fees. If you want to check bags, pick a seat, board early, or get Wi-Fi on board, you'll have to navigate a complex field of additional fees. Discounters Frontier and Spirit make the process especially complex, which is probably the reason they received the lowest scores in our ratings for price transparency. Your best bet is to become familiar with what an airline typically charges and what fees you can avoid. As to seat fees, a recent analysis by NerdWallet found that budget brands Frontier and Spirit charged the most for seat selection, and Alaska and Hawaiian the least. Airlines that charged less than $10 on average for seat selection were Alaska, Hawaiian,
JetBlue, and United. Airlines that charge $15 or more, Delta, American, Spirit, and Frontier. In addition to the info on bag fees you get from Google flight searches, you can often find bag fees on airline websites, though this may take several clicks. American and Delta charge $30 for one checked bag, as does United if you check it in advance, versus $35 at the airport. For a flight from New York to L.A., Spirit charges $65 for a checked bag when you're booking on its site, $73 if you pay when you check in online, $89 at the airport, and $99 at the gate, though fees change depending on the specific flight. If you fly a lot on a particular airline, avoid fees by using its co-branded credit card or by qualifying for elite status. Bowman has the Delta Sky Miles card, so his first bag is free on Delta. Wilson flies Southwest when possible and has A-list preferred status. The perks? Early boarding, free Wi-Fi, and a dedicated phone line to a representative. Make connections without sweating it. A minimum connection time is the amount of transfer time considered sufficient for a passenger to make a connection between an arriving and a departing flight. These MCTs are baked into flight search results. Still, Griff advises you give yourself 2 hours between flights, especially around the holidays. Download the airline's app. You can use it to check in before you get to the airport, be alerted about delays, book another flight if yours is canceled, and track your bags, Wilson says. In addition, it will show you the connection gates and maybe a map to get there. And here's a little side article about the new airplane etiquette. To avoid flaring tempers in tight quarters, a little common courtesy can go a long way. Don't start an armrest war. The protocol, says Diane Gottsman, an etiquette expert and owner of the Protocol School of Texas, is that the person in the middle seat has access to both armrests because they're in the least comfortable seat. If they're not using them, ask whether you can use the one nearest you. Recline with care. Yes, the seat has a recline button. Your car has a steering wheel, but that doesn't mean you use it to run into other people, says Gottsman. Before you use that button, look backward, make sure it is not inconveniencing someone who might be very tall or who has mobility issues or whose tray is down. Don't recline if it's obvious you'd be inconveniencing someone and it's a short flight, she says. Plan ahead by avoiding restrictive clothing, she suggests, so even in tight quarters you'll be comfortable. Otherwise, be courteous and say, "Would you mind if I recline?" Avoid smelly and potentially dangerous food. If you bring food like tuna fish on board, don't expect everyone to welcome you with open arms, says Scotsman. Steer clear of pungent foods, as well as foods that commonly cause allergic reactions like tree nuts or peanuts. Keep sharing to a minimum. You can't be best friends with someone on a 2-hour flight, says Scotsman. I sat next to someone recently who shared way too much about their kidney disease and asked a lot of personal questions, she says. To shut that down, say, "You're going to have to excuse me. I'm going to put my earbuds in and nap." And keep your shoes on. Dress in a way that is respectful of other passengers, says Gottsman. If you would sleep in it at night, don't wear it on a plane. And wear your most comfy but closed-toes shoes. And now number two on hassle-free flying. Stress less at the airport. Time your arrival right. For domestic flights, plan to arrive at least 90 minutes early, says Griff of the Points Guy. If it's a busy time at the airport, midday, Thursday through Monday, or during holiday or summer travel season, 2 hours is safer. For international flights, arrive at least 2 hours before departure and 3 hours during busy times. Expedite the security process for a fee. If you're a frequent flyer, consider joining a program that cuts your time in security lines. TSA PreCheck gives you access to an expedited security line, plus there's no need to remove shoes, belts, light jackets, laptops, or 311 compliant liquids. It costs $78 for a 5-year membership. In June 2023, 88% of PreCheck passengers waited less than 5 minutes, according to its website. You must fly with an airline that participates in PreCheck, more than 85 do, and more than 200 airports across the country have dedicated PreCheck lanes.
Clear Plus is an expedited airport security service that allows its members to verify their identity using biometrics without having to show a physical form of identification to a TSA agent. Once your identity has been verified at a Clear kiosk, you're escorted to the front of the security line. The sweet spot of zipping through airport security fast is when you use both of these services together. With a Clear membership, you can quickly verify your identity and then go to the front of the pre-check line. A Clear membership costs $189 annually. You can add up to three family members for $70 each per year, though family members under age 18 can use the Clear lane without a membership when traveling with their parents. Clear is available only at about 50 domestic airports, but it can also be used at stadiums and arenas that require lining up for a security check. Several frequent flyer programs and some credit cards offer cardholders discounts on a Clear membership, including many co-branded airline cards and the Green American Express card. If you travel internationally, Global Entry includes PreCheck, and it provides expedited service through U.S. Customs and Immigration. The fee is $100 for a five-year membership. Make waiting worthwhile. If you have time to kill in the airport, plan ahead by downloading movies or shows to watch, or podcasts to listen to, or by bringing a book or e-reader, says journalist Wilson. If it's a long layover in a larger airport, there are pay lounges you can go to. I have indulged in these, especially during long flight delays, she says. Many airlines will allow you to buy a lounge day pass, and you can do it right on their app. For example, American Admirals Club and United Club offer one-day passes at some of their locations for $59. Delta doesn't offer a one-day pass. If you travel frequently, you might want to consider a network that offers access to lounges. For example, Priority Pass provides access to more than 1,300 lounges across the world. The cost for Priority Pass's least expensive membership is $69 per year, plus $35 each time you enter a lounge. Lounge Buddy doesn't charge a membership fee. Customers can use its app to buy lounge passes at more than 300 lounges. Day passes cost $27 to $54 each, depending on the lounge. If you have a travel credit card with a hefty annual fee, it might provide lounge access. For example, the Citi AA Advantage Executive Credit Card includes access to Admirals Club for you and two guests in its $595 annual fee. If you have the Delta SkyMiles Reserve Credit Card from American Express, $550 per year, you can use Delta Sky Club, which gives you two free one-time guest passes. Also visit your airport's website to see whether there are any special amenities you might want to check out, says Griff. Chicago's O'Hare and Midway International Airports, as well as Burlington, Dallas-Fort Worth, Miami, and San Francisco International Airports, have dedicated yoga rooms. Dine like the locals. Check the websites of the airports you'll be visiting ahead of time to check out their dining options. Airports across the U.S. have been giving passengers upgraded food options, and a big part of that includes bringing popular local eateries to their terminals, Wilson says. Some of her faves, Leah's Kitchen in Louis Armstrong New Orleans International Airport for creations based on the late Leah Chase's Creole cuisine. Driftwood, Texas barbecue spot The Salt Lick has restaurants in the Austin and Dallas airports. And Chicago celebrity Chef Rick Bayless of Frontera Grill fame has several Tortas Front locations at O'Hare. But you'll probably pay a premium. Andrew Wedig, executive director of the Airport Restaurant and Retail Association, says many airport restaurants charge 10% more than the local street price. The exception is BWI Airport in Baltimore, which charges street pricing in all its restaurants. Learn the carry-on baggage basics. Your carry-on bag will need to fit the size regulations of your airline, which you can find on its site. Most airlines implement a maximum size policy of 22 by 14 by 9 inches, including wheels and handles. Some airlines may charge for a carry-on bag if you fly its least expensive class. For example, JetBlue charges basic blue customers $65 for a carry-on bag. One personal item no larger than 17 by 13 by 8 inches is free. Budget airlines have stricter carry-on policies. Allegiant allows only one 18 by 14 by 8 inch personal item. Carry-on bag fees range from $10 to $75. Frontier also allows only one free personal item of the same size restriction, and carry-on bag fees range from $57 at the time of booking to $71 close to your travel date.
Wilson has flown Spirit when the same route on Southwest is too pricey, or when Southwest doesn't fly her route. To avoid fees, I take one bag that I use only for Spirit. That's the width and length of a laptop, she says. Number 3. Enjoy your airtime. Dress for comfort. Travel Pulse's Bowman suggests wearing comfortable athletic shoes. I see people running with flip-flops because they're headed to the beach, but that's not ideal if you have to get from one side of a large airport to the other to make a tight connection, he says. Wilson wears tennis shoes that slip on and off. She also suggests comfortable yoga pants or stretchy jeans, especially important in tight cabin spaces. I wear Figs pants, which are like medical scrub pants to look professional, plus have lots of pockets for your cell phone, even my Kindle. She also suggests carrying a jacket, hoodie, or sweater that you can put on or take off to adjust the plane's temperature. Get some Z's. Wilson brings an eye mask to block light from the windows. Neck pillows and noise-canceling headphones can also help you zone out and get some sleep. Pack carry-on must-haves. Wilson brings her own snacks on every flight, like granola bars, a sandwich, or hummus and chips, or brie and crackers. If you want to brush your teeth afterwards, I like Colgate Wisps, which are like mini travel toothbrushes, Bowman says. Other things to bring include tablets or phones loaded with enough downloaded programming to keep you entertained on your flight, plus compatible noise-canceling headphones so that you don't have to rely on the airline seatback system. And, of course, don't forget your chargers. Include an empty water bottle in your carry-on that you can refill after going through security. That way you don't have to rely on those tiny drinks from the beverage cart to get you through a multi-hours flight. And pack small bottles of lotion, eye drops, or nasal spray if you're worried about dry airplane air. And then we have a little side article about 5 sticky situations and how to solve them. First, a passenger asks you to switch seats. It's okay to say no, says travel writer Ben A. Wilson, except perhaps when a parent needs to sit with a small child. In other situations, you could politely say something like, I'm terribly sorry, but I need to sleep on this flight and chose a window seat for that reason. However, if you are being asked to swap an equal seat, say an aisle seat, for one that's one row back, it's probably nice to agree. 2. You're seated near a crying baby. You have to keep in mind that the child is likely experiencing some problem, maybe ear pain or fear, Gottsman says. You can ask the flight attendant if there's a quieter seat available, but there are probably people all around you asking the same thing. This is another situation, she says, where noise-canceling headphones can come in handy. 3. You're allergic to your seatmate's dog. Once a woman behind me had taken her dog out of its case, and the animal was hitting my leg, Wilson says. Wilson explained that she was allergic, and the woman, indignantly, put the dog back in its case. I try not to drag the flight attendant into small stuff. I try to politely handle it myself, she says. 4. You're near an angry passenger. If someone is being so aggressive that you start to feel concerned or overwhelmed, then call the flight attendant, says Gottsman. Flight attendants are trained to handle aggressive passengers, and they can make decisions that you can't make on that plane, like having someone removed if necessary. 5. You're in a seat repeatedly kicked by a child. Gottsman suggests you take a breath and in a pleasant tone turn around and say, I know your toddler is young, but he is kicking my seat. Would you mind helping me with that? Wilson has an additional suggestion. I tell the parent one trick that I learned when I was traveling with my child is to take their shoes off. They don't like the kick in their socks. And now we have the ratings table. Fly right. These days, air travel is no joyride, but you can make your trip at least passably pleasant by choosing the right airline. How we test. The ratings are based on responses from 17,260 CR members who reported their experiences on nearly 33,000 commercial domestic flights in 2022. The overall satisfaction score is derived from CR members' ratings of service from airline staff, check-in ease, being informed on flight status, seat selection, pricing transparency, cabin cleanliness, and being on time, and the CR consumer experience score, not included in the table. All attributes reflect average scores on a scale from very poor to excellent. So, in the coach economy class, we have Hawaiian Airlines, which has an 81 overall satisfaction score.
Alaska Airlines, 71 overall satisfaction score. Breeze Airways, 70 overall satisfaction score. Delta Airlines, 69 overall satisfaction score. Southwest Airlines, 65 overall. Avalo Airlines, 64. JetBlue Airways, 61. And then we move down to Allegiant Airlines for 58, United Airlines, 58, American Airlines, 53, Sun Country Airlines, 51, and then Spirit Airlines, 36, and Frontier Airlines, 29. Now we move to the business first class airlines. Hawaiian Airlines has a 98 overall satisfaction score. Alaska Airlines has an 84 overall satisfaction score. Delta Airlines has an 80. United Airlines has 73. Southwest Airlines, 69. American Airlines, 69. And JetBlue Airways, 69. And speaking of travel, here's an article on Stay Connected Wherever You're Going. 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Staying connected, whether you're out for a walk in the park, relaxing in a coffee shop, or sitting on an airplane, seems like it should be easy. After all, cellular networks blanket most of the U.S., and Wi-Fi is now available everywhere from shopping malls to doctor's offices to open-air parks. But somehow, using all of these networks isn't as uncomplicated as you'd like it to be. 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The three big carriers, AT&T, T-Mobile, and Verizon, now offer comparable coverage in most parts of the U.S., and smaller carriers piggyback off the big carrier's cell tower networks. But if you regularly experience connection problems in your area, you can check out local coverage maps on your carrier's website to learn whether you're well covered. Do you need to purchase an unlimited data plan, or is a less expensive limited data plan adequate? It depends on what you use your phone for. You won't use much data if you mostly check email and read news online, for example, and talking and texting don't count towards a data limit at all. On the other hand, if you frequently stream video or music to your phone or tablet, or use your phone as a Wi-Fi hotspot to get your tablet or tablet connection to the internet, you may go over your limit and get charged extra. If that happens with any frequency, it may make sense to switch to an unlimited data plan. 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While you're out, how to connect using Wi-Fi. 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It may work better if you're streaming a video, for one thing, and Wi-Fi is usually the easiest way to get online with a laptop or tablet. Joining a network. 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With a laptop, you can find a list of available Wi-Fi networks by clicking on the Wi-Fi logo, which looks like arched waves radiating upward at the top of the screen for Macs and the bottom of the screen for Windows laptops. Although some Wi-Fi networks don't require a password to join, those that have a little lock icon next to them do. The password may be posted conspicuously or available on request from nearby staff. Both Android and Apple phones also easily connect to Wi-Fi. Depending on the model, you'll need to swipe down from the top of the screen or up from the bottom to reveal the Wi-Fi icon, or look under the Settings menu. People often ask which drains your battery faster, a cellular connection or Wi-Fi. According to Richard Fisco, who oversees electronics testing for Consumer Reports, the difference between the two is minor. But if you don't plan to use Wi-Fi at all while you tour a city, you can eke out some extra minutes of battery life by temporarily turning off your phone's Wi-Fi connectivity. The reason? 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
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Computer security experts used to urge consumers to be cautious when connecting to public Wi-Fi networks because there was a risk that data could be intercepted by hackers or identity thieves. That's less of an issue today, largely because of the use of HTTPS encryption, which scrambles data so hackers can't read it. The technology is now used by most websites, making it safe even to sign on into your banking app when you're using public Wi-Fi. 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Specifically, look for HTTPS in your browser's address bar. 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And here's a side article. Using a hotspot. 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Both Android and iOS phones offer this feature, along with most cell plans. 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Tap the hotspot icon. 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For iPhones, go to the settings app and then tap the personal hotspot option, which is near the top of the menu. Then toggle allow others to join. You'll need to use a password to connect your other devices. 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Cellular coverage may be nearly ubiquitous and in Wi-Fi widespread, but you can't get connected everywhere. Perhaps you're out of range when you go for a hike in a wooded area, or you're simply driving down a country road. That means no phone calls, no Spotify, and no ability to look up directions on Google Maps. But if you plan ahead, you can lessen this inconvenience. Many apps let you download content ahead of time in places where you do have a cellular or Wi-Fi coverage. And what if you have an emergency, like a car accident, in a place with no coverage? If a voice call to 911 doesn't go through, try texting. In some locations, texts sometimes go through even with a weak cell signal. If you have an iPhone 14 or iPhone 14 Pro and text to 911 doesn't go through, the phone will allow you to try connecting by satellite. A nice safety feature may come to more plant phones in the future. 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Apple says this feature works best in areas with a clear view of the sky, free from obstructions like thick tree cover. 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
Instructions on how to download entertainment also vary by app. In the Netflix app, for example, there's often a downloading option right below the play button. Then we have a little side article. Never get lost again. Save a map for your drive. Ever try to call up directions on your phone only to find that you don't have cell coverage where you are? Usually your phone uses its cell connection to access maps, but can't if there's no cell tower nearby. The fix? Download the Google map you need ahead of time when you have internet access. Later, when you're out of range, your phone will use signals from GPS satellites to pinpoint your location on the map. This feature will be added to Apple Maps with the release of iOS 17 this fall and isn't currently available on Waze. Open the Google Maps app, type a location into the search bar, and follow these directions. Tap the name of the location you've searched for. Tap on the three more dots in the upper right corner. Click on Download Offline Map. And now we're going to start the October Road Report. News and expert advice to keep you ahead of the curve. Tip from the test track. What SUV drivers need to know about sharing the road with cyclists? While all drivers need to be super cautious around cyclists, SUV drivers should be even more so, according to a study from the Insurance Institute for Highway Safety. In a collision, an SUV hits a rider's body higher up, making it more likely the cyclist will be thrown to the road and seriously injured. Caution means slowing down your cyclists, always using turn signals, and giving adequate space when sharing a lane. Most SUVs have automatic emergency braking with pedestrian detection. Some AEB systems can detect cyclists, too. We have a little article. The first drive of the new Ford Escape. The Escape compact SUV has been updated for 2023 with a freshened exterior, new advanced driver assistance systems, an optional infotainment system with a large 13.2-inch screen, and a sporty-looking ST line trim. There is less vibration from the three-cylinder turbo engine, and the brakes are less grabby than before. CR's take. The Escape is an agile, pleasant-to-drive SUV. The new infotainment system is not as easy to use. We favor the hybrid for its smoother, more efficient powertrain, and also for its better reliability record. The base price range is $28,000 to $40,500. Destination charge $1,495. Price as driven $31,335. We have a little Ask Our Experts question. What happens when someone I've loaned my car to has a crash in it? In most cases, the car owner's insurance will cover a collision when another person is behind the wheel, assuming the policy has sufficient coverage limits. Car insurance follows the car, not the driver, says Loretta L. Waters, vice president at the Insurance Information Institute, who adds that it is still necessary to put regular drivers of your car, like family members, on your policy. Be aware that most insurers will increase the premium of the at-fault car drivers, the car owners, after a crash, regardless of who was driving. And we have the vital statistic, 8.4%. American adults in 2022 who didn't use front seat belts. Being unbelted is risky. In 2021, about half the people killed in car crashes were not buckled in. The data is clear. Buckle up each and every time you travel by car. And then we have a recall notice. Jeep. More than 330,000 SUVs are being recalled because a rear coil spring may detach while the vehicle is in motion. If this happens, drivers might lose control of the vehicle, or the detached part could strike others and cause injuries. The recall involves 2022 to 2023 Jeep Grand Cherokee and 2021 to 2023 Grand Cherokee L SUVs. Vehicles with an optional air suspension are not included in the recall. What to do? Jeep dealerships will inspect and, if necessary, reinstall the springs for free. Call FCA at 800-853-1403. What makes cars safer right now? Today's vehicles offer far better protection from crashes than those of even a decade ago. We tell you which are among the safest and what to look for when buying a new or used model. By Keith Berry. Seat belts, airbags, anti-lock brakes. For decades, these familiar features were the mainstays of automotive safety.
Seatbelts alone save about 15,000 lives on American roadways each year. But an automotive safety revolution has been quietly taking place over the past decade, not only making today's cars better than older models at protecting occupants in a crash, but also at preventing one from happening in the first place. And if a collision does occur, many new vehicles can automatically call first responders for help. Today's cars are safer than those from a decade or so ago in two main ways, says Jennifer Stockberger, director of operations at CR's Auto Test Center. First, they include many more passive safety features, such as advanced airbags, that help to protect the vehicle's occupants and mitigate injuries if a crash occurs. They also have many more active safety features, such as automatic emergency braking, AEB, that can help drivers avoid crashes entirely. But many Americans aren't benefiting from these safety advances because they're driving older cars that don't have them. The average age of vehicles on the road has risen to 12.2 years, according to the latest available data from S&P Global Mobility, a consulting firm. And vehicles more than a decade old may not have important safety features such as backup cameras, AEB, and even electronic stability control, ESC, all technologies that have been proved to prevent crashes and reduce injuries. While holding on to an older car might make the best financial sense, there are real safety benefits to buying something newer, says Jake Fisher, CR Senior Director of Auto Testing. Even less expensive newer cars now come standard with life-saving safety features. If you're shopping for a new or used vehicle, we'll walk you through the safety advances that you should be aware of and highlight the popular cars that excel at crash avoidance and occupant protection. We'll also show you how to make the car you already own as safe as it can be, and help you decide whether it's time to trade in an older model for something safer. CR recommended cars that excel at safety. We found 10 new vehicles priced at or under $40,000 that are at the cutting edge of safety. Each has a 2023 top safety pick rating from the Insurance Institute for Highway Safety, IIHS, an acceptable or good score in the IIHS New Side Impact Test, free or at least a 10-year free trial of automatic crash notification available on some trim levels, at least a 4 out of 5 in both CR's braking test, which measures how long it takes to stop from 60 to 0 miles per hour, and our avoidance maneuver test, which measures how fast a vehicle can safely travel while swerving to avoid an obstacle. A standard automatic emergency braking system that scores either advanced or superior in IIHS nighttime pedestrian detection testing. And there is a small note that says, the IIHS modified its moderate overlap test last year to evaluate the level of protection for rear seat passengers. Most vehicles have not yet undergone this new test. Of those that have, we have excluded vehicles that scored poor or marginal. We have also excluded vehicles that got a low score in CR's own rear seat safety evaluations, if tested. Okay, and we're running out of time, so I cannot start that list of those recommended cars, but that'll be good for next week. In the meantime, you will be glad to know that October is the best time to buy blood pressure monitors, kitchen ranges, chainsaws, carbon monoxide and smoke detectors. And that's all we have for today. This is Terry signing out from Consumer News. Thank you again for joining Mind's Eye. Have a lovely week.

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11: Mommy, I'll get it.
8: Oh, I'll be right there.
9: Me too.

0: It is time now to begin the reading of the Wall Street Journal for this Wednesday, the 27th of May, 2026. You're listening to the Talking Information Center. With the Wall Street Journal, we say hello to George and Steve.
1: Thank you, John Shea. It's our great, great pleasure to read for you this morning. We'll begin, as we always do, with the far left side of the front page. This is the What's News column. These are news briefs, probably all of which we'll get to in detail as we move through the paper today. BP removed its chairman, Albert Manifold, after the oil company's board was told that he was verbally abusive and bullying toward employees and had mishandled company information. The UK sanctioned crypto exchange HTX on suspicion of supporting Putin's government, part of a broader crackdown on Russian illicit finance networks. Renewed enthusiasm for chip stocks helped lift the NASDAQ and S&P 500 by 1.2 and 0.6% respectively, while the Dow fell 0.2%. Denver and Honolulu are becoming more accessible to the average home buyer, some of the few bright spots in a still forbidding housing market, according to a report by the NAR and Realtor.com that tracks data through March. Greg Lindberg was sentenced to 12 years in prison for diverting $2 billion of policyholders' money from insurance companies he controlled and an attempt to bribe a state regulator. What could go wrong? Eli Lilly agreed to acquire three vaccine developers in deals valued at as much as $3.83 billion combined, renewing a focus on infectious disease prevention. The son of Mango's late founder gave up his duties at the Spanish fashion chain days after he was arrested on suspicion of playing a role in his father's death. The lawyer for the former J.P. Morgan Chase banker, who has alleged that a female colleague sexually assaulted him, quit the case before a court hearing. Is this the Wall Street Journal or
2: Inquirer?
1: Today in court. Morning, Steve.
2: Morning, George. Micron market cap zooms up to $1 trillion. Chipmaker's fast rise helped lift S&P 500 and NASDAQ index to records. Article by Jared Mitovich. A potato tycoon who couldn't type was the first to bet big on Micron. Now the rest of the world is catching on. The Boise, Idaho maker of memory chips closed above $1 trillion in market value for the first time, a sign of how even the most basic elements of the AI build-out are getting swept up in the year-long frenzy for semiconductor stocks. Shares of Micron rose 19%, cementing the country's largest homegrown chipmaker as the latest flag bearer of the semiconductor rally. The stock has surged about 80% in the past month. For all intents and purposes, that seems to be unprecedented, said Dana Russo, chief investment officer and a chartered market technician at Potomac. With its dizzying rise, Micron is the 12th U.S. company valued at $1 trillion and the first based in Idaho, cementing the fastest run to a trillion-dollar valuation ever seen. The company reached the threshold only 48 days after it was first valued at $500 billion, according to Dow Jones market data. NVIDIA, the undisputed champion of artificial intelligence chipmakers, took 490 days to pass the same benchmark. Micron, for years, was considered just a commodity play. They make very basic, fairly simple things, said Michael Rosen, chief investment officer at Angelus Investments. Now, Micron is the poster child. The stock might have yet more room to run as Micron builds capacity to accommodate the biggest supply crunch the memory industry has seen in over 40 years. On Tuesday, UBS raised its price target for Micron to $1,625 from $535, more than double its closing price on Friday of $751. The note pointed to expectations for a longer-term undersupply of the two major types of memory, DRAM, that's D-R-A-M, which provides storage for faster data processing and servers, PCs and other electronics, and NAND, that's N-A-N-D, flash, which provides long-term data storage, such as storing photos on a phone. Micron has the largest market share for both memory chip types of any U.S. company. The business, founded in 1978 with startup funding from wealthy Idaho potato farmers like J.R. Simplett, was facing a slumping stock and a takeover attempt in China a decade ago. But in recent years, it expanded its global footprint and shifted into data center HBM chips, sending profit soaring. On Friday, the company earned a nod from President Trump. "Boy, Micron's great," he said at a rally at Suffern, New York. U.S. semiconductor and memory stocks rallied across the board after a brief cool-off early last week. The PHLX semiconductor index rose nearly 6%. The revival accelerated Friday when shares of Qualcomm rose more than 12% on the company's deal with global automaker Stellantis to support AI-powered vehicles. The momentum continued in Asia, with South Korea's KOSPI rallying 2.5% Tuesday to a record close, helped by rises in chip-making champions Samsung Electronics and SK Hynix. Renewed enthusiasm for chip stocks helped lift the tech-heavy NASDAQ index 1.2% and the S&P 500 0.6% to records. The Dow Jones Industrial Average closed down 0.2% or 118 points, with declines in Chevron and Walmart shares dragging on the index. Oil prices, meanwhile, rose after the U.S. conducted a fresh round of strikes in Iran. The most actively traded Brent crude futures ticked up 3.6% to $99.58 a barrel, partially unwinding Monday's drop, which came amid the prospect of a possible deal with Tehran. George.
1: Thanks, Steve. Bullying claims spur BP to oust chairman. Manifold is accused of abusive behavior and mishandling company information. It's written by Matthew Dalton, Adam Whitaker, and Ben Dummett. BP removed its chairman, Albert Manifold, after the oil company's board was told that he was verbally abusive and bullying toward employees and had mishandled company information, according to people familiar with the matter. The London-based company said on Tuesday that its board had unanimously decided that Manifold should no longer serve as chair and that he would depart immediately. The board has been surprised and disappointed to learn of governance oversight and conduct issues it deems unacceptable and has taken decisive action, said Amanda Blank, the company's senior independent director. Concerns about Manifold's abusive behavior relate to conduct toward both junior and senior employees, the people familiar with the matter said. In addition, the board believed that Manifold shared privileged information with people who weren't supposed to have it and withheld information from the board, one of the people said. Manifold didn't respond to requests for comment. BP shares dropped 4% in London on Tuesday. The company's U.S.-listed shares declined 3.8%. Manifold's abrupt departure adds to the leadership turmoil in recent years that has hamstrung BP, a storied yet often troubled energy producer. The company has now had three chief executives and three chairmen since 2023. Numerous executives and other board directors have also left the business as it executes a major strategic shift to boost oil and gas production after an ill-timed turn toward

0: urgency to simplify what he described as an overly complex business. The company would have to make tough decisions, and some of its assets might be more valuable to others, he said. Manifold also oversaw the appointment of a new chief executive, Meg O'Neill, who took the helm in April. In O'Neill, BP chose a veteran oil and gas executive with decades of experience at ExxonMobil and more recently at the head of Australian energy producer Woodside Energy. The new leadership team signaled it would continue BP's return to its fossil fuel roots, away from clean energy investments that couldn't match the returns of oil and gas. Before Tuesday's disclosure, BP shares were riding the wave of higher energy prices sparked by the Iran war and had outperformed other major oil companies. Steve.
1: And the U.S. News section brings us this article. Some housing markets get more affordable. Article by Veronica Dagger. Denver and Honolulu are becoming more accessible to the average home buyer. Some of the few bright spots in a still forbidding housing market. Although more homes have gone up for sale across the country over the past few years, the post-pandemic surge in prices means these listings are often priced too high for local buyers to be able to afford them on their incomes, according to a May report tracking data through March by the National Association of Realtors and Realtor.com. The misalignment between what's for sale and what buyers can afford is especially stark in places like Los Angeles and New York. But there are some exceptions, particularly in places where listing prices have flatlined or declined while incomes have continued to rise. In 19 of the 100 largest metropolitan areas, the alignment between listing prices and incomes has gotten better than it was even before the pandemic. In New Orleans and Houston, the greater inventory has kept a lid on prices. In San Diego and San Jose, California, affordability strains that preceded the pandemic have let up incrementally. Nationwide, inventory is finally climbing back from recent lows, with a steady influx of new properties hitting the market as the severe seller gridlock of the past few years begins to ease. For years, housing analysts have referenced more homes for sale as a key to making the market more affordable. But there is a catch. When the homes are as expensive as they have been, many people can't afford them. The inventory mismatch hits families earning around $75,000 especially hard. While these households can afford a house of up to $261,140, homes in that price range make up just 23% of listings nationwide, according to the report. Despite modest income gains in recent years, many middle-income buyers still struggle to find homes within their budget, particularly at the entry level where inventory remains tight and competition stays fierce, said Hannah Jones, senior economist at Realtor.com, which is operated by News Corp, parent of the Wall Street Journal. The misalignment generally has been easing since 2023 as home price growth slows, mortgage rates plateau, and incomes keep rising. But the market is still more misaligned than before the pandemic, according to the study by NAR and Realtor.com. Denver and Honolulu are among the outliers. Following a pandemic-era supply crunch, Denver has seen a significant increase in new inventory. The added supply has helped cool home prices, which combined with steady local wage growth, has meaningfully improved affordability, said Jones at Realtor.com. Altogether, the alignment is better than it was before the pandemic boom. Yet many of these improving markets are hardly affordable. Buyers in cities like San Diego still face a daunting challenge, even if it isn't quite as high as it was in 2019. George.
0: And in a related story, will people live in America's emptiest downtown? Asher Lozado has targeted Denver, as you just heard, for a radical experiment in converting vacant commercial space into residential units. It's written by Peter Grant. Developer Asher Lozado stared out at the snow-capped Rocky Mountains one recent April afternoon, admiring the postcard view from the 29th floor of his recently acquired office tower. Then he turned his gaze to the streets surrounding the downtown Denver building, where he glimpsed a less inspiring sight. Vacant storefronts, empty office buildings with darkened floors, and deserted streets. The property, one of two office towers known as the Energy Center, is a testament to downtown Denver's rapid decline. Lozado picked up the 785,000-square-foot complex late last year for a little more than $5 million, 97% below what a previous owner paid for it in

0: 2013. America's downtowns are in crisis. Office work has migrated into the suburbs, leaving abandoned buildings and blighted conditions behind. Central business districts from St. Louis to Dallas and Portland, Oregon are fighting to escape a death spiral. Lozado has a plan to fix these downtown catastrophes. He is starting in Denver, where nearly 40% of the office space in the central business district is vacant, the highest among the country's top 50 cities, according to real estate services firm CBRE Group. Cities built forests of skyscrapers when white-collar employment was inseparable from downtowns and workers poured in daily from bedroom communities. But when remote work became more popular and these downtowns continued to deteriorate, waves of companies moved out, jobs and business districts collapsed. Lozada's approach is to turn that old formula inside out, transforming desolate urban cores into welcoming places to live. He plans to convert half of the Energy Center plus two other downtown Denver office buildings into about 1,100 apartments. He's also planning a bookstore, art gallery, children's museum, and daycare center. He acquired all four buildings for pennies on the dollar. In a matter of months, the Los Angeles native has taken control of more than 7% of Denver's traditional downtown office space. These rock-bottom prices make it economically feasible to convert his mostly empty office towers into residential buildings, he says. He said that his competitors, other buildings for the downtown properties, had a lot of trouble seeing past what is here today. Utopian vision. Lozado's utopian vision for reimagining downtown Denver and for providing a template to revitalize America's other broken downtowns faces a number of serious challenges. He has to contend with high construction costs and lenders who are often skeptical of such complex conversion projects. He has to navigate rigid building codes and revise office layouts to work for housing. Perhaps hardest of all, part of his scheme is to convince a number of Denver employees who work outside the city center to move into his transitional downtown neighborhood and endure a reverse commute. But he received a vote of confidence in March when the Downtown Denver Development Authority approved a $63 million loan toward his plans. It was the quasi-government entity's largest loan ever. And Lozado insists there is a market downtown for affordable housing that offers priceless views. Imagine if this were your apartment, he said, motioning to the majestic peaks to the west. Modern U.S. cities developed in the early 20th century around a single organizing principle. White-collar work was concentrated in dense central business districts. Even as residents moved to the suburbs and cities grappled with poverty and crime, that model largely endured until recently when technology and shifting living and working patterns threatened many of these districts with obsolescence. Early in the office downturn, starting in 2020, planners and architects cautioned that office-to-residential conversions would barely make a dent in the housing shortage. They were simply too expensive to undertake. But the rapid plunge in office values, along with growing willingness of cities to provide subsidies, is changing that equation. Now developers are moving ahead with plans in New York, Chicago, Washington, D.C., and other cities to convert these emptying office towers into new residences. The number of office-to-apartment conversions in the U.S. pipeline at the start of 2026 grew to 90,300 units, a 28% increase from a year earlier, according to apartment search website Rent Cafe. Steve.
1: And here's a couple of short articles in the U.S. news section. Consumer confidence slips. Consumer confidence edged downward in May as the inflationary effects of the war in the Middle East intensified, a monthly survey from the Conference Board said. The research group said Tuesday its consumer confidence index fell to 93.1 in May from an upwardly revised 93.8 in April. Economists polled by the Wall Street Journal had expected a reading of 92. Among age groups, confidence ticked up for consumers aged 35 to 54, but trended downward for older and younger consumers. Consumers' assessment of business and labor market conditions retreated by 3.2 points to 121.2 in May. The expectations index, based on short-term outlook for income, business, and labor market conditions, rose by 1 point to 74.4. The Conference Board said perceptions of employment conditions declined slightly with the labor market differential. The share of consumers saying jobs are plentiful, minus the share saying jobs are hard to get, ticking down by 0.6 percentage point to 6.9. Economists watch this labor market differential to gauge how tight labor conditions are for households. The Conference Board's data comes after a separate survey of consumer sentiment from the University of Michigan reported in May that consumers' mood fell to a record low as perceptions of future inflation worsened amid higher gasoline prices since President Trump's initial attack of Iran in late February. And the second of the short articles, rise in home prices slows. The U.S. home price growth slowed slightly in March as higher mortgage rates intensified the affordability squeeze among home buyers. The S&P Cotality Case-Shiller National Home Price Index, which measures home prices across the country, rose 0.7% in the 12 months through March, compared with a 0.8% increase in February. For the 10th consecutive month, inflation outpaced national home price appreciation, the survey said. Chicago reported the highest annual gain among the 20 cities, with a 6.1% increase in March, followed by New York and Cleveland, with annual increases of 4% and 3%, respectively. Seattle posted the lowest return in March, falling 2.5%. The 30-year fixed rate dipped below 6% in February, but rebounded to roughly 6.4% by the end of March, re-intensifying the affordability squeeze on buyers and potentially further damping home sales and price growth, said Nicholas Gaudek at S&P Dow Jones Indices. George.
0: Cruel summer for teen job seekers. Seasonal hiring has mostly evaporated across the country, the worst since 1948. It's written by Ray Smith. A popular ice cream shop on Cape Cod had 50 jobs for hire for the summer. Hundreds of applications from teens started pouring into Sunday School homemade ice cream in January, and the slots were quickly filled. Requests to work for the New York City's summer youth employment program this year have blown away 2025's record of 200,000 applications for 100,000 openings. Advertisements for summer camp counselors on jobs boards, job board Indeed, are down 30% from last year. All signs point to this summer's being the worst for teen employment since 1948, when the federal government started tracking the data, as rising inflation and higher fuel prices squeezed the small businesses and restaurants that typically hire them, says Andy Challenger, who tracks workplace trends for Challenger, Gray, and Christmas, an outplacement firm. One key reason this season is expected to be particularly tough. Employers in the entertainment and leisure sector plan to fill 70% fewer roles this year. The resorts, hotels, and amusement parks and other activity centers in that category are known for giving jobs to young workers. The collapse in entertainment and leisure hiring announcements is one of the clearest signals we have, Challenger said. That is exactly the kind of work teens depend on. Challenger projects that teens will get a total of 790,000 jobs in May, June, and July. If the firm's predictions are true, it would be the lowest summer hiring total for teens in nearly 80 years. Last summer, teen jobs plunged by more than 25% from a year earlier to 801,000. The jobs filled last year were down from 2022, 2023, and 2024. When more teens worked coming out of the pandemic, there were more jobs for them then. Last summer was the weakest summer for teen hiring we have ever recorded. What is striking is that it happened without a recession, said Challenger. One bright spot this summer, lifeguard positions advertised have jumped 78% from this time last year, according to Indeed. At Holiday World and Splash and Safari, a 300-acre family-owned theme park in Santa Claus, Indiana, the most coveted openings for younger teens filled quickly after the application process began at the start of the year. Leah Koch Blumhardt, director of communications and one of its fourth-generation owners, said the company used to overstaff, but not this year. Early indications are that demand to visit the park will be strong this summer, she said. That is because high gas prices have some people thinking about fun activities that are closer to them, though at some point inflation could make people stop spending on leisure altogether, she added. Steve.
1: And from the personal journal section of today's Wall Street Journal, don't wait to book your summer flights, article by Don Gilbertson. The following items first appeared in Don Gilbertson's weekly travel newsletter. It looks like we're in for a prolonged period of higher flight prices due to the ongoing conflict in the Middle East, leading to energy pressures. And in the recent bag fee increases on some, add in the recent bag fee increases on some airlines, and that summer or fall trip is getting pricier by the minute. Here are some tips to navigate vacation planning in this environment. When you see a palatable price, pounce on it. I stupidly didn't book the decent $89 Southwest fare from Phoenix to Los Angeles for Mother's Day weekend when I first saw it. It went up to $139. Should the price miraculously drop, you can usually rebook and get a credit for the difference, unless you buy a basic economy ticket. Tweak your PTO requests. We all know flying on off-peak days like Tuesday and Wednesday can save some money. So maybe try a Tuesday vacation. Use the Google Flights fare calendar for a quick snapshot of the price differences. Note that some airlines are cutting off peak flights that aren't performing, but you'll still find options on many routes. Consider late summer if your schedule is flexible. Airline executives have noticed a shift in the peak summer season in the past couple of years as more schools start before Labor Day. Unless you're a teacher or have school-aged children, shop flights in late August to see if you can save money. Thrifty Traveler last month alerted members to cheap tickets, some under $200 round trip from several cities to Portland, Maine, for travel in late August and September. Do more math. If you have an airline or travel credit card with bag fee perks, that could tip the balance in favor of one airline if you check bags. Mind those points and mile balances. Now's the time to take serious stock of your airline frequent flyer and credit card point balances. Just get one free ticket. It can be a big help. For credit card points, don't forget your best bet is to transfer them to an airline program rather than booking through the bank's travel portal. Sign up for services that flag night deals, flight deals. I pay for premium memberships for a Thrifty Traveler and Going and get regular airfare alerts for domestic and international flights. A key with these is to book them as soon as you can get the alert. Going recently flagged deals included a $177 round trip to Atlanta and $387 to Belize. Thrifty found a summer points deal to Paris. Consider a different destination. If your travel plans are flexible, maybe this is the year to switch things up. Check out discount airlines like Allegiant, which has nonstop flights to vacation spots. I've used them for affordable fly-to-beach towns on Lake Michigan. Points mistake. Learn from my mistake. Don't assume you're going to get hotel loyalty points from a hotel that is a partnership with a major chain. I booked the AS Boutique Hotel in Slovenia because it was part of Mr. and Mrs. Smith's, a Hyatt partner. I booked directly to the hotel's website because there were no rooms through Hyatt. I got 0 points or credit towards status because I didn't book through Hyatt. I mistakenly thought that only happened if you booked through a third party. Southwest seating. 60%, the percentage of Southwest airline passengers who bought up to a higher fare category in the first quarter versus 20% a year ago. According to the company, Southwest earlier this year switched to assigned seating. Its new basic economy fares, the cheapest ticket, don't come with advanced seat selection. Hear, hear. When you're traveling 4,000 miles to go somewhere, don't cheap out. Buy the ticket, buy the book, take the tour, see the village, even if it's far away. Jet Airlines President Marty George in a Facebook post about a trip to Barcelona, where he previously balked at paying 80 euros, $93.50, for a tour of Sagrada Familia. George.
0: 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It's written by Ryan Dezember. Rising mortgage rates aren't the housing market's only problem. Higher prices for building materials are boosting construction costs and busting renovation budgets. The data center boom and disruptions at the world's second largest copper mine have pushed the metals prices to records. Lumber prices are up because of import taxes and sawmill closures. The Iran war has shocked fuel and chemical markets and boosted prices for resins and plastics, as well as the cost of delivering materials such as wallboard and cement to work sites. Taken together, these rising input costs are adding to an affordability problem that is pushing home ownership beyond reach for more Americans. In addition to boosting the base cost of building and remodeling homes. Rising material prices are contributing to the inflation that has pushed up financing rates. Concerns about a new burst of inflation are building because the war in the Persian Gulf has choked off roughly 20% of the world's oil supply and much of its natural gas, petroleum, petrochemicals, and aluminum. A global bond rout has lifted borrowing costs, bringing the average rate on a 30-year fixed mortgage to 6.51% last week, the highest level since August, according to Freddie Mac. The bond market worry about rising prices is materializing on construction sites and on the shelves of home improvement centers and hardware stores. Input prices have now risen more during the first 4 months of 2026 than over the prior 3 years, said Anirban Basu, chief economist at trade group Associated Builders and Contractors. These cost pressures will likely weigh on construction activity over the coming months. The National Association of Home Builders said 70% of respondents in its April Builder Confidence Survey reported difficulty pricing homes given uncertainty about material costs. Pulte Group executives recently told investors that higher wood and metal prices will factor into the cost of homes the builder sells later this year. They said they are pushing back on fuel surcharges from suppliers who are trying to cover diesel prices that have risen roughly 50% since the Iran war began at the end of February. If it continues, there will be real cost increases, Chief Executive Ryan Marshall said, but we're not going to overreact to the whipsawing of markets up, markets down based on what's happening on a day-to-day basis from the conflict. Concrete and drywall producer Eagle Materials said last week that higher fuel costs lifted its wallboard freight expense more than $2 per thousand square feet during its fiscal fourth quarter. It raised cement prices in most of its markets last month. Increases tied to oil prices are coming on top of those for materials such as lumber and copper that have climbed for reasons other than the war. Prices for lumber have risen sharply from some of the lowest inflation-adjusted prices on record late last year, which made operating uneconomical for many sawmills, particularly in Canada. Duties from a long-running trade dispute combined with tariffs from President Trump have added import taxes totaling about 45% for many producers and the biggest outside supplier to American builders. Steve.
1: Lilly to buy three vaccine developers. Weight loss drug market leader renews focus on infectious disease prevention. Article by Peter Loftus. Eli Lilly agreed to acquire three vaccine developers in deals valued at up to nearly $4 billion combined, the company said Tuesday. The deals mark a new push by the weight loss drug market leader into infectious disease prevention. Indianapolis-based Lilly has agreed to acquire Quarevo, Limitech Biologics, and Vaccine Company, confirming an earlier report in the Wall Street Journal. Quarevo developing a shingles vaccine that Lilly believes could be as effective as the current standard, but with reduced side effects, said Daniel Skowronski, Lilly's chief scientific and product officer. Lilly could pay up to $1.5 billion in cash to Quarevo, including an undisclosed upfront payment and a potential subsequent payment if a certain milestone is met. Limitech is developing vaccines against bacterial pathogens, including Staphylococcus aureus. Lilly agreed to pay up to $780 million in cash for Limitech, including an undisclosed upfront payment and additional payments for certain clinical and regulatory milestones. Vaccine Company is developing a vaccine against Epstein-Barr virus. Lilly agreed to pay up to $1.55 billion in cash, including an undisclosed upfront payment and potential clinical and commercial milestones payments. Lilly has had infectious disease products in the past, including one of the original polio vaccines and COVID-19 antibodies, but the segment hasn't been a key area of focus at the company for a while. If the new acquisitions pan out, vaccines could become a core focus joining diabetes, obesity, cancer immunology, and neurodegeneration. Lilly is approaching deal-making from a position of strength, flush with cash from its successful GLP-1 drugs, including Zepbound for weight loss and Mounjaro for diabetes. It recently agreed to several acquisitions of companies developing drugs for cancer, sleep disorders, and autoimmune diseases, each valued at less than $10 billion. Quarevo's Shingles vaccine has completed a mid-stage clinical trial and is likely a few years away from becoming a commercial product, assuming it clears a larger late-stage study and regulatory approval, Skowronski said. Shingles vaccine are recommended for U.S. adults age 50 and older. LimmaTech staph vaccine, if successful in testing, could be given to patients before surgeries to ward off staph infections. There is no licensed vaccine for staph aureus. The vaccine that vaccine company is developing could protect against mononucleosis and potentially reduce long-term risk of multiple sclerosis, Skowronski said. There is no licensed vaccine against Epstein-Barr virus either. The burden of infectious disease around the world continues to be high and in many cases growing, Skowronski said. And we think we have the scientific tools now to address them. George.
0: Critics call Ferrari EV a car wreck. Online memes mock Lucid's, L-U-C-E, that's the name of the car, Lucid's design as company sheds $5 billion in value. It's written by Benjamin Katz and Stephen Wilmot. Ferrari executives knew there would be haters of their first ever electric car. They might not have expected the critics to come at them so hard. The Ferrari Luce has endured a full frontal assault since the company unveiled the long-awaited addition to its lineup this week. The spacious glass roof design, imagined by the minds behind Apple's biggest products, has been ridiculed for its €550,000 or $640,000 price tag. Steve, you want to check this out? Price tag and its similarities to other much cheaper electric vehicles, including the mass market Nissan Leaf. An avalanche of memes online made fun of its design and likened it to Jaguar's widely lamented rebranding from late 2024. Ferrari owners and lifelong fans who for years have been mocking up their own designs of what the EV might look like lambasted the design on chat forums dedicated to the car maker. Oh boy, how ugly she is, Luc Poirier, a Montreal-based real estate entrepreneur who owns more than, wait for it, 40 Ferraris, said when asked about the model. How do they justify a $400,000 to $500,000 price for this? Unbelievable. Even staffers in a Ferrari-produced promotional video released a few days before the unveiling showed some of the surprise at how the car looks. Unexpected, said one. Surprising, said another. The company's share price fell 8.4% on Tuesday after the anticipated reveal, wiping out more than $5 billion from the market cap of Europe's most valuable automaker. The uproar didn't interrupt Ferrari from rolling the car in front of a parade of dignitaries. Italian President Sergio Mattarella inspected the car before it was taken to Pope Leo the 14th residence in Castel Gandolfo near Rome. The pontiff posed next to a white version of the Luce. The company went into the unveiling with its eyes wide open about the polarizing design, using the Luce to expand the definition of what makes a Ferrari unique. Asked about the criticism, a company spokesman pointed to a recent LinkedIn post from Ferrari chief executive Benedetto Vigna. He wrote, "Real innovation is not democratic. Breakthrough ideas rarely emerge from immediate consensus." In an interview before the car's unveiling, Ferrari chairman John Elkann acknowledged that the car was a break from Ferrari's past that aims to address the pitfalls of modern high-end EVs. "It is definitely a car of the future," he said. When the Luce was first announced in 2021, enthusiasm around EVs was reaching a crescendo. Now the market looks different. U.S. consumers have cooled on the technology. Chinese manufacturers have raced to dominate the market, and European car makers have stomached billions, tens of billions, in write-downs after overcommitting to the segment. "I think they saw this great opportunity," said Jim Meek, chairman of the Ferrari Club of America. "The thinking of everyone was that you have to have electric vehicles, but the market is not quite as enthusiastic as it was a few years ago." While a lot of the feedback Meek said he has received from owners has mimicked the skepticism online, parts of the new car have caught the attention of buyers, from the interiors to its four motors and a low center of gravity that bodes well for handling. They're anxious to see what it looks like in person and more interested to see how it drives, Meek said. I know you are too, Steve. So
1: I can't wait.
0: Let me know.
1: I will.
0: Okay.
1: From the Politics and Ideas column, Capitol Hill's unlovable losers. Readers of a certain age will remember 1962 as the inaugural season of the New York Mets, a historically hapless team that ended the season 40 wins, 120 losses. One day, their grizzled manager, Casey Stengel, said, "Can anyone here play this game?" After watching events in Washington over the past week, I have an inkling of how Mr. Stengel felt. Dismay and sheer wonder at the team's incompetence. We have two monumentally inept teams. Start with the Democrats. While running for the championship of the Democratic National Committee, a chairmanship of the Democratic National Committee, Ken Martin promised to conduct a thorough review of the party's failed 2024 presidential campaign. After getting elected in February 2025, Mr. Martin assigned the task to a Democratic consultant. As months dragged by, rumors spread that the report was being suppressed because it would embarrass Kamala Harris and Joe Biden and expose internal party divides over the Israel-Hamas war and transgender issues. The chairman in December announced that the report wouldn't be released, which did nothing to dampen those suspicions. CNN forced his hand last week by publishing the draft report. It was incredibly bad, disorganized, poorly written, nearly devoid of sources and substance. It was an embarrassment, most of all to Mr. Martin. A serious autopsy would have involved representatives of the entire party, not just a part-time consultant obsessed with mechanics, media, and money. It would have explored the decision to nominate Ms. Harris without discussion or completion or competition after Mr. Biden withdrew. It would have examined the vulnerabilities that the Trump campaign exploited. It would have asked why Hispanics, independents, and young adults, especially men, deserted the party in droves. And it would have clarified the strategic choices Democrats face. Mr. Martin could have avoided this fiasco by publicly stating last year what he was forced to acknowledge this week, but that the autopsy wasn't ready for prime time, and fixing it would have meant starting over. He might have endured bad press for a day or two, but the party might have ended up with a useful document. Now major donors reportedly are withholding contributions as party leaders across the spectrum demand Mr. Biden's head on a platter. The other inept team is the Republicans, whose leader seems fixated on architecture and after President Trump requested $220 million to secure his new East Wing ballroom, Acting Attorney General Todd Blanche announced a $1.776 billion fund to compensate people who claim to have been subjected to unjust treatment by the government, likely including rioters who stormed the U.S. Capitol on January 6, 2021. This was too much, even for habitually supine Republican senators who took their wrath out of Mr. Blanche. Former Majority Leader Mitch McConnell summed it up well. "So the nation's top law enforcement official is asking for a slush fund to pay people who assault cops. Utterly stupid, morally wrong. Take your pick." The Republicans abandoned their plans to pass an immigration enforcement bill and left town. While Mr. Blanche was Republicans' whipping boy, their real target was Mr. Trump, whose recent interventions and Republican politics have dismayed them. Fresh from helping purge Senator Bill Cassidy in Louisiana's primary election, Mr. Trump endorsed Attorney General Ken Paxton over Senator John Cornyn in this week's Texas Republican runoff primary. Mr. Cornyn, a judicious conservative, enjoys the respect of his colleagues. Mr. Paxton, in the words of a longtime aide, was Trump before Trump was Trump. That was seemingly enough for the president, even though if the scandal-ridden Mr. Paxton wins the primary, it could jeopardize the Senate seat. The polls hadn't closed at press time. Senator Susan Collins, Republican Maine, reacted to the endorsement with a sense of surprise that appeared feigned. "I don't understand. He is an ethically challenged individual," she said of Mr. Paxton. Her professed confusion calls to mind the old political trope of the piano player in a brothel who claims to have no idea what's going on upstairs. Surely Ms. Collins has noticed that being ethically challenged is no obstacle to office in Mr. Trump's America. As a witness to the New York Mets' abysmal inaugural season, Casey Stengel once remarked, "Been in this game 100 years, but I see new ways to lose them I never knew existed before." I hope this doesn't turn out to be the epitaph for the only viable political parties we have. Last week's farce was only a momentary interruption in the tragedy of Mr. Trump's ongoing assault on constitutional government. If the Republicans can't resist the direction in which Mr. Trump is leading them, and the Democrats can't offer an alternative, the U.S. will continue spiraling downward. George.
0: Delta seeks to fix cancellation woes. It's written by Allison Sider. Delta Airlines prides itself on not canceling flights. Lately, that hasn't been going so well. Delta's domestic flight cancellation rate has been higher than the industry average this year, according to data from aviation analytics firm Cirium. It is a setback for an airline that almost always tops industry rankings for reliable operations. The issues don't arise every day, but when bad weather or air traffic control challenges knock it off course, Delta has struggled to recover. The first weekend in May, Delta canceled hundreds of flights after minor weather disruptions, while other airlines ran relatively smoothly. Only Spirit Airlines, which shut down that weekend, scrubbed more. Now, Delta is trying to shore up operations as it heads into the busy summer travel season, when passengers can snowball into meltdowns for carriers and passengers. The airline has stepped up pilot hiring and is keeping more pilots available to fly on short notice. It is also staffing up the teams that schedule and keep track of crews to help avoid situations in which pilots and flight attendants can't reach anyone to confirm their schedules. Our challenges, while not systemic, highlight where we must sharpen our operational edge, Chief Operating Officer Dan Janke told employees in a memo this month. Delta's cancellations related to pilot availability are more than 10 times historical levels and account for 35% of mainline flight cancellations, up from 7% in 2024. Ryan Gum, the carrier's senior vice president of flight operations, wrote in an April 24 memo. All airlines have dealt with difficulties related to air traffic control and other strains that have affected operations in recent years. American Airlines Group, which is working on its own operational improvements, and JetBlue, which operates in the challenging Northeast, have had higher rates of cancellations this year. American said changes made this spring have started to pay off. Delta still boasts strong on-time performance, and it canceled few flights over Memorial Day weekend, the high-stakes kickoff to summer travel, but its recent stumbles could tarnish its reputation as the gold standard among airlines. Delta has long been able to go long stretches without canceling a single flight. Its skill in minimizing disruptions has underpinned its ability to charge premium prices, helping it grow into the most profitable U.S. airline. It isn't the first time Delta's fabled operation has faltered. The airline struggled more than rivals after the CrowdStrike outage 2 summers ago crashed millions of computers around the world running Microsoft's Windows operating system. The airline faulted its heavy reliance on CrowdStrike, while the tech companies pointed to Delta's own technology and decisions in the outage's immediate aftermath. Steve.
1: And this is the Business World column that appears regularly in the Wall Street Journal. In a year, will Iran matter? Monday's return to shooting in the Persian Gulf wasn't strategic. It was signaling. Kibitzers, including me, have strained to say how the U.S. might create leverage over Iran, despite the constraints Donald Trump has chosen to observe. No U.S. casualties. But the chances always seemed 90% that the markets would be proved right. Mr. Trump wanted out. He was willing to eat some bleep to get an exit. That still seems to be the case. In overly prescriptive military terms, Mr. Trump would be the loser. He didn't impose his will on the enemy. But Columbia University's Richard Nephew puts it aptly in the title of his recent foreign affairs piece, "The U.S. has room to step back and let Iran defeat itself." On the particularly important nuclear question, the answer isn't a deal. It's making sure Iran's air defenses stay down. The American people, meanwhile, will be satisfied if gasoline prices return to normal. And Mr. Trump was going to be impeached next year anyway. Witness his primary interventions against GOP Senate incumbents. This is his real war now. He thinks, perhaps rightly, that installing one or two toadies might be the difference between conviction and acquittal in next year's Senate when more independent-minded GOP members start eyeing the post-Trump vista. I called it his weird Iran war. It lacked a political foundation or base, which meant it had to be over quickly. The Ukraine war continues, all understand, to save Vladimir Putin's hide. But thanks to 250 years, America and Mr. Trump are immune to regime change, as the term is usually used. America's ambitious strivers know their path to power is the constitutional path. So the ultimate blunder in waiting is China versus Taiwan. As Mr. Trump visited this month, Xi Jinping had purged another round of senior generals as if finding cynicism and opportunism to be an incurable plague in the upper ranks. It is. A modern military needs something higher to pledge allegiance to than the Chinese Communist Party. Mr. Xi's first priority, after all, isn't Taiwan. It's an army ready to shoot down Chinese civilians to keep the party in power. This is a foundation of sand for a society aspiring to global power, and it shows. Mr. Xi's blusters about Taiwan because he can't say what he really fears from the U.S. A move by Taiwan toward independence would force him to throw the Chinese economy and possibly the Communist Party's future down the toilet. Worse, in 5 or 10 years, the setbacks on the mainland accumulate. Taiwan leaders and an ambitious U.S. president might decide that time is right to use Taiwanese independence to break the Communist Party. The world sees a Taiwan status quo that doesn't need to change. Mr. Xi sees the walls closing in on the 80th anniversary of the Chinese Revolution approaches. And bubbling beneath all of this is an American electorate with changing and deeply divided views on the future of U.S. international leadership, wrote Michael Froman of the Council on Foreign Relations last week. Yes and no. A draft Democratic autopsy on 2024, as we have all said, is an incoherent, neurotic confabulation that misses the point. Joe Biden was unpopular and unfit. The truth Democrats dare not speak concerns the astonishing cynicism of his reelection strategy, with its large, calculated risk of returning Mr. Trump to office. Prosecutor Jack Smith complains about Trump corruption of the Justice Department. Mr. Smith helped Mr. Biden make sure Mr. Trump would be the 2024 GOP nominee. And where's Dr. Freud when you need him? When James Comey posted seashells spelling out 86-47, a million Americans thought, so says the guy who gave us Trump in 2016. Mr. Trump has his diehard 30%, but it's hard to say he embodies the aims of an American majority when he's so completely a creation of his enemies. On the flip side, who among the politicians today doesn't think, with the same economic tailwinds, I would have a 55% approval rating, not 35%? By Nixon's time, self-Vietnam survival was no longer a U.S. imperative for reasons that had their reciprocal elsewhere. In 1978, Deng Xiaoping toured Southeast Asia and apologized for the Chinese subversion that prompted the domino theory, which wasn't a figment of Washington's imagination, but was pressed on by U.S. by its Asian allies. The point? War is always treated as the ultimate activity of the state, with much apocalyptic hand-wringing when wars go wrong. But wars are also projections beyond the border of political contest at home. To rephrase the great Clausewitz, the U.S. has bigger fish to fry. Mr. Trump's Iran war may prove a lot more forgettable than those who are heavily invested now calculate. Even more so when the Iranian people inevitably take a hand one day and overturn the game board. George.
0: Insurance executive sentenced to 12 years. It's written by Mark Mermont. Insurance entrepreneur Greg Lindberg was sentenced to 12 years in prison Tuesday, capping a 7-year legal saga involving the diversion of $2 billion of policyholders' money from insurance companies he controlled and an attempt to bribe a state regulator that was caught on hidden camera. The sentencing resolves two separate federal criminal convictions for the Yale-educated Lindberg, a self-proclaimed billionaire. After his first bribery conviction in 2020 was overturned on appeal, he was convicted again in 2024 and later pleaded guilty to conspiracy and money laundering charges. In a preliminary finding, the judge in the case also ordered Lindberg to pay restitution of $1.6 billion, according to one of Lindberg's attorneys, Brandon McCarthy. Prosecutors have sought a prison sentence of 14 and a half years. McCarthy said the reduced sentence Mr. Lindberg received reflects the historic and extraordinary efforts by Mr. Lindberg to pay policyholders, an effort that resulted in every U.S. policyholder being paid in full. The cases against Lindberg, 55 years old, centered on what prosecutors called, quote, one of the biggest insurance frauds in history, end quote. After acquiring several small life insurance companies, they charged, Lindbergh orchestrated a scheme to siphon at least $2 billion from their books to companies he controlled using a web of loans involving affiliated entities. Lindbergh treated the insurance companies as a personal piggy bank, prosecutors alleged, using some of the diverted funds, sums to finance an extravagant lifestyle. Lindbergh spent more than $100 million on a variety of expenses, prosecutors said, including private jets, a 214-foot yacht, luxury real estate, and millions in payments to women with whom he had or sought to have a personal relationship. The Wall Street Journal wrote about Lindbergh's unusual insurance company investment strategy and spending spree in 2019 and later reported on his use of dozens of operatives to spy on women, most of whom he was dating or interested in dating. North Carolina regulators initially permitted Lindbergh's insurance companies to make loans to other companies affiliated with the tycoon, but scrutiny of the arrangements ramped up under a new elected insurance commissioner. Steve.
1: Airbus supply snafu trips up Qantas, article by Joshua Kirby. Airbus said delivery of its first batch of long-distance passenger jets to Australia's Qantas Airways has been delayed as supply chain issues buffet the plane maker. The first of the 12 specially adapted A350-1000s will now be delivered in April 2027, the European group said Tuesday. Carrier Qantas in 2022 said it would order new aircraft from Airbus that would be able to make ultra-long-haul, nonstop flights between Australian cities and London and New York. At the same time, Qantas said the flights would be available from the end of 2025. Qantas later said the first craft would be delivered at the end of 2026. The delay to delivery is largely due to the impact of supply chain issues, Airbus said. Airbus was forced to trim its aircraft delivery goal in 2022, 2024, and 2025 because of supply chain snarls as global bottlenecks stymied sourcing of assembly necessities from seats to toilets. A shortage of engines supplied by RTX, owned by Pratt & Whitney, has become Airbus's latest headache, though the group has backed its delivery target for this year. The first batch of the A350s is in the paint shop and set for test flights in a matter of weeks, a representative for Qantas said. Next month, we'll announce the first route and timing of our inaugural commercial services, the representative said. Despite the delay to the initial delivery, subsequent planes will arrive in quick succession, allowing the airline to return to its original schedule by November, she said. We continue to work closely with Airbus on the delivery and certification process that will enable us to begin operating these history-making ultra-long-haul flights, the representative said.
0: Groupon to slash up to 400 positions. Groupon will lay off nearly a quarter of its employees, cutting up to 400 positions globally in a restructuring the company said will advance its previously disclosed strategy to rebuild as an AI-native company. Thanks so much for listening. Please be sure to join us again tomorrow for another edition of the Wall Street Journal. Have a great day.
1: Have a great day.

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This is Anne reading from the Washington Post on Wednesday, May 27th. Lebanon's ceasefire falters as Trump pushes for Iran deal. By Sammy Westfall, Mohammed El Shama, Suzanne Heidemus, Leo Soroka, and Susanna George. Fighting between Israel and Hezbollah intensified Tuesday as Tehran threatened to retaliate after overnight U.S. strikes on Iran. The fragile ceasefires on both fronts have come under increasing strain. Israel is deepening its operation in Lebanon, Prime Minister Benjamin Netanyahu said, as the Israel Defense Forces pushed beyond the demarcation zone established in a U.S. brokered ceasefire last month, forcing civilians to flee. The IDF is operating with large forces on the ground and seizing dominant terrain, Netanyahu said at a security cabinet meeting on Tuesday. Israel's military is operating in a targeted manner beyond the forward defense line in Lebanon to remove direct threats in accordance with the directives of the political echelon, said an Israeli military official speaking on the condition of anonymity to discuss sensitive details. Despite the ceasefire, Israel and Hezbollah have continued to trade attacks. More than 700 people have been killed in Lebanon since the ceasefire went into effect in mid-April, Lebanese health officials said. At least 10 Israeli soldiers have been killed in southern Lebanon in that period. Rare talks between Israel and Lebanon, facilitated by the United States, led to the initial ceasefire. It has been extended twice, most recently in mid-May, after talks that included larger delegations. On Friday, military delegations from Israel and Lebanon are set to meet at the Pentagon to launch a U.S.-facilitated security track of negotiations, the State Department said. The political track of negotiations will recommence next week, it said. On Sunday, Hezbollah leader Naim Qassem again rejected the Lebanese government's direct talks with Israel and pinned hopes of a ceasefire in Lebanon on the ongoing U.S.-Iran talks. Netanyahu, in a video posted to social media on Sunday, said the threat of drones from Hezbollah requires us to increase the strikes to increase the intensity of the fighting. Far-right Israeli minister Bezalel Smotrich wrote in a post to X, "We must put an end to the Hezbollah explosive drone threat. For every explosive drone, 10 buildings in Beirut must fall." Even as Israel ramped up strikes in Lebanon, it launched an attack Tuesday in the Gaza Strip, where it has continued to carry out operations despite a U.S. brokered ceasefire that took effect in October. Mohammed Oda, the commander of the military wing of Hamas, was killed in a strike in the northern Gaza Strip, Israel's military said Wednesday. The attack left at least 5 people dead and wounded more than 10, according to the Palestine Red Crescent Society, and came less than 2 weeks after a strike that Israel said killed Izz al-Din al-Haddad, the previous commander. On Monday night, the U.S. military said it launched self-defense strikes in southern Iran on targets that included missile launch sites and Iranian boats attempting to set mines. Navy Captain Tim Hawkins, a military spokesman, said the military used restraint during the ongoing ceasefire while continuing to defend our forces. Iran's foreign ministry accused the United States of a flagrant violation of the ceasefire and pledged retaliation, but negotiations between the two sides continued Tuesday. Iran and the U.S. are negotiating a memorandum of understanding to reopen the Strait of Hormuz and extend the ceasefire while they work toward a more substantial accord. Both sides signaled progress over the weekend, but U.S. officials said no deal has been reached. U.S. officials later said the extension could last 60 days, while the Strait of Hormuz, the narrow waterway through which about 20% of the world's oil supply passed before the conflict, is demined and reopened. Iran is pushing for significant economic relief in the talks, including the unfreezing of billions in assets and broad sanctions relief. An Iranian official, speaking on the condition of anonymity to share sensitive information, told the Washington Post
that Iran is demanding the unfreezing of $12 billion in assets during the initial phase of a deal. But U.S. officials have said the release of frozen assets and sanctions relief would be contingent on Iranian compliance with other elements of the agreement. Regardless, a negotiated end to the war retains widespread support among U.S. allies in the region, with multiple countries supporting the delicate diplomacy. After a Qatari delegation visited Tehran last week, Iranian Parliament Speaker Mohammad Bagher Ghalibaf traveled to Doha on Monday, a visit related in part to the economic provisions of the talks, according to reports in Iranian state-run media. In a written statement Tuesday, Iranian Supreme Leader Mojtaba Khamenei did not specifically address talks with the U.S., but said that U.S. military bases in the region are no longer safe and that American power is in decline. The nations and lands of the region will no longer serve as shields for U.S. bases, he said, according to a copy of his statement published by state media. America, in addition to no longer having a safe place for aggression and military bases in the region, is moving further away from its former status day by day. President Donald Trump on Sunday also urged several majority Muslim countries to join the Abraham Accords, a set of treaties aimed at normalizing relations with Israel as part of the ceasefire deal. However, analysts say countries' acceptance of that stipulation is unlikely. On Sunday, Secretary of State Marco Rubio had predicted there would be an imminent announcement on a deal to reopen the strait, but no such deals were released. Analysts say that even if a deal is reached to open the strait, it will take time for the waterway to return to its pre-war levels of transit. More than 20,000 seafarers on more than 1,000 vessels remain stranded in the Persian Gulf, with only a trickle of the roughly 130 daily transits before the war passing through. In discussions about a deal, U.S. officials sometimes seem to keep forgetting that getting to a deal is only the start of the process to recover from this, said Andrew Lieber, a non-resident fellow in the Middle East program of the Carnegie Endowment for International Peace, a Washington-based think tank. Everything takes an inordinate amount of time, he said, adding that parameters of a deal involved opening the Strait of Hormuz within a one-month window. Then demining still needs to happen, and even once it begins to open, ships will be going out at a slow pace. Lieber said that there would be a backlog of ships trying to get through, that the ships that are waiting will be moving slower than usual with skeleton crews, and that some ships may have changed their routes altogether. Since the likelihood of future flare-ups seems high, some shippers may decide they are fine paying a premium for a safe route, he said. There would be multiple steps in the reopening process, with the first and main one being that operators once again feel safe, said Mark Finley, a fellow in energy and global oil at Rice University in Texas. For traffic to open more widely, tankers and their insurers more broadly have to be confident that they are not going to be attacked, Finley said. Even if or when there is an agreement to reopen the strait, he said, it would take time to get such a massive logistical operation back up to speed. Some production facilities in the Gulf that have been slowed or damaged would need to restart production. Tankers would need to arrange trips into the Gulf before heading back out again with oil. Everyday flows are reduced through the strait. The oil market is in a hole, Finley said, and that hole gets deeper.

proved the need for a ballroom. Without the construction of this great project, the president cannot safely conduct the business of the United States, acting Attorney General Todd Blanche and two other senior Justice Department officials lawyers wrote, urging a federal judge to dissolve his order that could soon halt construction. This is a terrible, tremendously harmful case to the United States of America and all it stands for. The filing also marked the National Trust for Historic Preservation, which has sued to halt the project, claiming that the group had been defunded by Congress due to a total lack of respect for them. Trump posted all six pages of the filing on his Truth Social platform. Trump's ballroom project has embodied executive power and its limitations. The president was able to rapidly bulldoze the East Wing last year, clearing space for his planned 90,000-square-foot addition. Trump has remade independent federal commissions, firing holdovers and installing loyalists, including his executive assistant, that have swiftly approved his project. He's raised vast sums of money that he says can be put toward the ballroom estimated $400 million cost. But so far, he has been constrained, barely, by the courts and Congress. U.S. District Judge Richard Leon has twice sided with the National Trust, ordering a pause on the above-ground components of the ballroom until Congress formally authorizes the project. Leon also criticized the administration's plan to use private donations to pay for the project, calling it a Rube Goldberg contraption that was structured in an attempt to evade congressional oversight. A federal appeals panel stayed Leon's order and is set to hear arguments in the case June 5th. And Congress has so far not voted to authorize the projects. Last week, Senate Republicans revolted against a proposal to add money to a budget bill to cover security costs related to the ballroom. Experts in constitutional law and government oversight see a pattern in Trump's behavior. Simply put, as President Trump's chief of staff, Susie Wiles, said, he believes he can do literally anything. Erwin Chemerinsky, dean of the University of Chicago at Berkeley School of Law, wrote in an email, and he attacks anyone who tries to stop him. The ballroom case has given Trump several new targets. Leon's ruling ordering a halt to construction of the ballroom has prompted the president to repeatedly rage online about the out-of-control, Trump-hating Washington, D.C. District Court judge, an unusual label for a jurist with decades of conservative bona fides, including working to confirm Supreme Court Justice Clarence Thomas. I have a lot of unfriendly judges, Trump said in remarks at an Easter lunch after riffing on Leon's ruling. Somehow we seem to get by, but they're not good people. Asked whether Trump has dictated Blanche's filings in the legal case, which so closely resemble his own rhetoric, the White House and the Justice Department have not denied it. President Trump is intimately involved in the ongoing disgraceful lawsuit brought by the National Trust for Historic Preservation and is working diligently with his team of lawyers to bring this charade to an end, Davis Ingle, a White House spokesman, said in a statement last month. Senate parliamentarian Elizabeth McDonough this month also ruled that hundreds of millions of dollars in ballroom-related security funding could not be included in an immigration enforcement funding package. McDonough, the Senate's nonpartisan advisor on procedural questions, determined that Republicans' plan for including $1 billion in Secret Service priorities in the immigration bill did not comply with the chamber's rules as written. Trump, who had previously praised the parliamentarian, responded by calling for her firing. Over the years, she has been brutal to Republicans, but not so to the Democrats. So why has she not been replaced? Trump wrote on Truth Social last week, referring to the Democratic Party. Get smart and tough, Republicans, or you'll be looking for a job much sooner than you thought possible. GOP leaders have avoided outright criticism of Trump's ballroom project, but some Republican senators said there were not sufficient votes to support Trump's ballroom plans, regardless of McDonough's ruling. Meanwhile, Trump has repeatedly deprecated Alison Hoagland, the historic preservationist who helped the National Trust bring its lawsuit against the ballroom, as a woman walking her dog, saying that

that she had no standing in the case. The Justice Department's Sunday night filing also criticized her as a known serial plaintiff throughout Washington, D.C. Hoagland, who was not the plaintiff in the ballroom case, said in an interview that she was mystified to be described as a serial plaintiff, saying that she had not personally sued over any matters in Washington. She said she had become involved in the National Trust cases only to help the organization bring its lawsuits around the ballroom and Kennedy Center projects. She acknowledged that she has appeared at recent public hearings on whether to build Trump's planned 250-foot Triumphal Arch and to repaint the Eisenhower Executive Office Building. I show up at these hearings and testify because I think someone should say no, said Hoagland, adding that she had been heartened by the outpouring of emails, messages, and other comments from people across the nation. This abstract idea that they're really affected by what goes on in Washington physically, I mean, in the built environment, I find that incredibly moving, she said. Few projects have been as close to the president as the ballroom. Trump and his aides amped up their calls after last month's shooting at the White House Correspondents' Dinner and last weekend's shooting outside of the White House, citing the incidents as evidence that his ballroom is needed for a president to hold secure events. But the public is largely against the project. 56% of Americans opposed Trump's decision to tear down the White House's East Wing to make way for his planned ballroom, funded by about $400 million in private donations, while 28% supported the project, according to a Washington Post ABC News Ipsos poll last month. Trump has also been keenly focused on other Washington construction projects, including building the Arch, renovating the Kennedy Center and resurfacing the Lincoln Memorial's reflecting pool, trumpeting his experience as a builder and insistence that he can do the work quickly and at low cost. Those initiatives have prompted lawsuits and complaints from Democrats in Congress that Trump is skirting federal laws in his bid to quickly remake Washington. Like the ballroom, several of the other projects have grown significantly in price since Trump first announced them. Max Steer, CEO of the Partnership for Public Service, a nonpartisan organization focused on strengthening government, said in an interview Monday that Trump acts as if he sees no distinction between his role as a private citizen and as the nation's chief executive. It's such a misunderstanding of his responsibility to the public and the nature of our constitutional system, Steer said, adding that Trump feels empowered to pursue his personal priorities. He's surrounded himself with people who are willing to enable that and those that aren't, he fires. Republican leaders in both congressional chambers have hesitated to publicly oppose Trump's construction projects, despite Democrats' growing frustration with the initiatives and insistence that Congress must sign off. Even limited efforts to rein in Trump's projects have sputtered so far. As lawmakers debated a military and veterans funding package last month, Representative Shelley Pingree, Democrat, Maine, attempted to include an amendment that would have commissioned a study on the Arch's potential impact on veterans, family members, and other visitors at nearby Arlington National Cemetery. She noted that some veterans have sued over the planned construction, warning that the towering arch would obstruct key views from the cemetery. There has been no congressional authorization of this. I know that's become kind of passé with all the building changes that are going on, but I think it's really important thing to consider, Pingree said at the legislative markup. We are the Appropriations Committee, and usually we like to know how our money is going to be spent and what items like this will cost. Pingree's amendment was defeated along party lines. No Republicans supported the measure. South Carolina Republicans blocked Trump's effort to gain more House seats. By Patrick Marley. Republicans faced twin setbacks Tuesday in their plans to redraw congressional maps ahead of the midterm elections, with members of their own party blocking new districts in South Carolina and a federal court halting them in Alabama. The failure to approve a new map in South Carolina preserved the district of Representative James E. Clyburn, a power broker within the Democratic Party and the first black member of Congress elected from the state in nearly a century. His district was kept intact when a contingent of Republicans in the state Senate joined
with Democrats to prevent approval of a new map. Those plans sputtered out just hours after a federal court blocked Alabama from using a map designed to give Republicans an edge in 6 of 7 congressional districts in the state. That victory for Democrats may be fleeting, as Republicans in the state promised to appeal the decision to the Supreme Court. The unanimous 3-judge panel ruled that Alabama could not use its map because the panel had years ago determined it represents an intentional effort to crack the black population in Alabama. Republicans across the South in recent weeks have sought to take advantage of a Supreme Court decision that makes it easier to draw congressional districts in their favor. The decision, which weakened the Voting Rights Act, is likely to diminish the number of majority black districts. The setback in Alabama came as Republicans in Louisiana and South Carolina sought to lock in new districts in their favor. In Alabama, the judicial panel, which includes 2 judges appointed by President Donald Trump, told the state for now to use the map that was in effect for the last election. Under that map, the state sent 5 white Republicans and 2 black Democrats to Congress. But the judges also left the Republican-run legislature the opportunity to draw the state's congressional map yet again. That gives Republicans a chance to engineer a new map favoring them. They could also appeal the ruling to the Supreme Court. Republicans have long sought to give themselves a 6-1 advantage in Alabama, but have been blocked by courts. They tried again after the Supreme Court last month issued its decision curbing the Voting Rights Act. The fight over Alabama's map quickly returned to court, and the Supreme Court 2 weeks ago issued an order that appeared to clear the way for the state to use its preferred map. But the panel of lower court judges on Tuesday made Alabama's path more difficult and blocked the use of that map. The panel found that Alabama officials intentionally discriminated against black voters. The Supreme Court ruling, though it weakened the Voting Rights Act, still bars states from intentionally discriminating. The purpose of the 2023 plan was to distribute black voters across districts to dilute their votes, at least in part because they are black, the judge wrote. Many redistricting cases are initially handled by 3-judge panels instead of a single judge. The panel in the Alabama case consists of Stanley Marcus, a judge on the 11th Circuit Court of Appeals appointed by President Bill Clinton, Anna M. Manasco, a judge in Alabama's Northern District appointed by Trump, and Terry F. Moorer, a judge in Alabama's Southern District appointed by Trump. Alabama Attorney General Steve Marshall, Republican, said he would immediately appeal the ruling to the Supreme Court, and Governor Kay Ivey, Republican, said she hoped the justices will reverse the panel's decision. I will continue to say Alabama knows our state, our people, and our districts best, Ivy said in a statement. Ordinarily, states draw new congressional maps at the start of each decade after receiving information about population shifts. Trump last year launched an unusual mid-decade redistricting fight by telling Republican-led states to redraw their maps to boost their chances of hanging on to the GOP's fragile House majority. Democrats retaliated but had less success, and GOP redistricting efforts gained new steam when the Supreme Court issued its decision on the Voting Rights Act. Across the country, Republicans are likely to gain a net advantage of about 10 additional House districts, a number that could shift slightly depending on what happens in Alabama and South Carolina in the coming weeks. In Alabama, Ivey postponed this month's primaries in 4 congressional districts so Republicans could use their preferred map. Those primaries are now slated for August, but the state's overall plan remains in flux because of Tuesday's court ruling. To repair ties with India, Rubio leans into pageantry by John Hudson. In the span of 4 days, Secretary of State Marco Rubio lit prayer candles with the nuns of Kolkata, gripped hands with India's Prime Minister in New Delhi, toured the Taj Mahal in 100-plus degree heat, and cheered on folk musicians performing atop elephants in Jaipur. The dizzying array of cultural and political events is aimed at mending a relationship with the world's largest democracy that has soured by dint of President Donald Trump's sweeping tariff agenda, overtures to China, and high-profile embrace of Akravel, Pakistan, which
India has long sought to isolate. The hurt feelings surfaced publicly on Rubio's second stop when an Indian journalist told him that Trump's second term has diverged from 25 years of very significant progress in India-U.S. ties, introduced a transactional approach to the relationship, and sent mixed signals on Pakistan and China that left many in India feeling that momentum has been lost. Rubio rejected the premise, saying the relationship continues to be strong, but U.S. officials across the Departments of Commerce, State, and Defense acknowledge that Washington is digging itself out of a hole with India and hopes to return to the warmer bilateral rapport of Trump's first term. This is a damage control trip, said Hussein Haqqani, a senior fellow at the Hudson Institute, a conservative think tank in Washington. U.S.-India relations have really gone down as a result of a clash between Trump's vanity and Modi's pride, he added, referring to Indian Prime Minister Narendra Modi. In recent years, Washington investment in New Delhi reflected a bipartisan consensus that the United States needed India as a counterweight to China. Rubio continued that tradition on Tuesday, convening his counterparts from India, Japan, and Australia in New Delhi, where they endorsed a common vision for a free and open India-Pacific. But technocratic cooperation has been overshadowed by more high-profile feuds. Indian officials have been angered by Trump's tariffs on Indian exports, alarmed by the president's public fondness for Pakistan's top military leader, Asim Munir, whom he calls his favorite field marshal, and embittered by administration's decision to elevate Pakistan as an intermediary during the Iran conflict. Trump's embrace of Pakistan on the heels of his friendly visit to China has prompted comparisons to President Richard M. Nixon, who aligned with Islamabad over New Delhi and brokered a watershed rapprochement with Beijing. Nixon, like Trump, believed that resetting relations with China was in paramount American interest. Nixon, like Trump, led a White House and establishment that was instinctively unsympathetic to Indian concerns, Samir Saran, the president of the Observer Research Foundation, a New Delhi-based think tank, wrote in the Indian Express. And Nixon, like Trump, viewed the Pakistani military leadership through rose-tinted glasses. Rubio has looked to inject warmth and reassurance into the relationship, attending a big-budget U.S. Embassy party in New Delhi that featured 1,500 guests, a performance of YMCA by a reconstituted version of the Village People, and a phone call from Trump in which he said, "I love India," over an amplified speakerphone. He stressed during remarks to reporters that the tariff disputes with India were not unique to New Delhi and reflected Trump's determination to change global trade policy. The president did not say, "Let's figure out a way to create friction with India over trade," Rubio said. "The United States was being deindustrialized. We pursued trade policies that left us in a place where all the means of production had been outsourced in such a way that left us vulnerable. That had to change." Michael Kugelman, a South Asia analyst at the Atlantic Council, acknowledged that the relationship was in a tough spot, but said a few green shoots have emerged in recent months, including India's agreement to reduce some purchases of Russian energy as a part of broader trade discussions, and the Justice Department's recent decision to drop criminal fraud charges against Indian billionaire Gautam Adani. It's provided a boost, especially given that it's an open secret that Adani is close to Modi, Kugelman said. Another figure seeking to improve the relationship is the U.S. ambassador to India, Sergio Gore, a longtime Trump ally at the White House and architect of Rubio's expansive visit. Kugelman called Gore essentially the India whisperer from within the Trump administration, saying the ambassador had helped set a positive tone in the relationship. Still, critics lamented that U.S. efforts appeared more focused on transactional matters, such as increasing Indian purchases of U.S. oil and gas, rather than a coherent Indo-Pacific strategy to blunt China's influence. It appears to many that the Secretary of State
He's talking more about how much oil can be sold to India rather than cooperation against China or how to maintain free and open Indo-Pacific, said Haqqani. But if anyone can help play up Washington's concern about China, it's Rubio, one of the most hawkish U.S. figures when it comes to Beijing, said Kugelman. There's been a pretty strong perception across the Indian policy community for quite some time that Trump is not willing to pursue a robust competition with China, said Kugelman. But Rubio is arguably best positioned to make the case that the two sides have common ground on this issue. Doctor evacuated from Congo feels helpless watching colleagues die of Ebola, by Lauren Weber. Murmurs of a casket disease had already begun by mid-May as patients began to die in waves. Patrick LaRochelle, an American missionary physician, was 20 minutes away from getting on a plane out of the Democratic Republic of Congo, part of his journey with his wife and three kids back home to the United States for a summer visit. Then he got a WhatsApp message, Ebola was here. Suddenly, the mysterious illness sweeping the hospital he worked at in Bunia made sense, and his health risk became clear. Now surrounded in a plastic bubble, sheathed in protective gear in Prague, and asymptomatic as of Monday, the internist and pediatrician said in a Zoom interview that he's grateful for the care he's received. La Rochelle, who was evacuated once before for an Ebola exposure in 2018, added that he's aware many of his colleagues are working without sufficient safeguards. La Rochelle's comments, the first he's made to a reporter since his evacuation, come as medical and aid workers in Congo are struggling to respond to an Ebola outbreak that is already linked to over 1,000 cases. The two times, perhaps, that I've been most proud to be an American in the last 10 years have been when I've been evacuated, he said. What hurts is knowing that this is not available to the vast majority of people, and certainly not to my friends in Congo. While La Rochelle's former colleagues scramble for gloves, multiple hospital staffers clad in protective gear check regularly on him. He speaks via WhatsApp and video conferencing with his fellow physician missionary, Peter Stafford, who is doing a lot better in Berlin after testing positive for Ebola this month. Stafford, his family, and La Rochelle all received experimental monoclonal antibodies to reduce their chance of death, given the strain's high fatality rate. Twice a day, La Rochelle talks to his wife and three children, who are safely back in the U.S. In the middle of his interview with the Post, La Rochelle learned that a Congolese doctor, whom he referred to only as Dr. Blaise, had died, probably of Ebola. You feel helpless a lot of the time, he said, but added, watching my colleagues there, you see this amazing mix of fear and courage and hopelessness and beauty and ugliness. If given the chance, La Rochelle said he'd go back. He knows, however, this outbreak could be protracted. The 46-year-old Christian missionary was working for Surge Global, Inc., the missionary nonprofit, alongside his wife, Anna, who is a nurse practitioner. They are parents to three children, ages 6 to 14, and have worked to spread medical ministry for over a decade. He is called to heal as Jesus healed, he said, and show people God's love, that God loves them, so that they would know that God has not forgotten them. In April, his wife had been evacuated to Kenya for a respiratory issue. When the family returned at the end of April after she recovered, La Rochelle treated two middle-aged sisters at the hospital he worked at in Bunia, the capital of Ituri province in northeast Congo. At the time, they seemed to have strange symptoms, diarrhea, shock, low blood sugar, or breathing problems. But one of them also had recently been diagnosed with HIV, and La Rochelle did not recognize the symptoms as obvious signs of Ebola. Both of them died. La Rochelle said he couldn't remember whether he was wearing a mask while trying to resuscitate one of them, noting that doctoring at Centre Medical Evangelique, CME, Bunia Hospital, is vastly different from in the United States. Gloves and soap are in short supply, and typical disinfecting practices like washing hands is not always practical. If you're too rigid on those things, you just can't function in Congo, he said. His next exposure happened when he was wearing one glove and drawing blood from a boy with a fever on May 11th.
LaRochelle later discovered that the child had been bleeding from his lower intestines and not properly isolated by the hospital. The boy, like the two women LaRochelle treated before, died. All three patients were from Mongabalu, now considered the heart of the outbreak. While his hospital staff had tested for the disease, the results came back negative since they tested for the wrong strain, not the rare Bundibugyo species of the virus now circulating. Once LaRochelle got the WhatsApp message, it all made sense. In the scramble that followed, as he navigated a slew of logistical details related to his evacuation and isolation procedure, intrusive thoughts about the possibility of getting sick would break in intermittently. Wow, I don't want to miss this conversation. This could be the last time I see them if I get sick, he recalled thinking about his wife and three children. The Centers for Disease Control and Prevention cleared his family to return to the U.S. on a commercial flight while LaRochelle waited to evacuate. LaRochelle says he imagines people have had a hard time understanding how he could return to working in Congo after his first brush with Ebola in 2018. But he said that he and his wife considered this work a calling. They also see it as a chance for their children to experience living abroad, playing soccer in the yard, and learning a new language, he added. The idea of our son having a smartphone at a young age and what that could lead to is it feels riskier than a lot of what we're doing in Congo, LaRochelle said, noting that like most major cities, parts of the area are safe and others are not. But much of the region is dominated by violent political unrest, by rival militant groups, and the physician corps has been devastated by doctors either fleeing or being killed. Funerals are constant. He noted that he has Congolese friends who lost a child who fell in a latrine pit, along with others who have lost children due to malaria. The amount of death in Congo, it's stunning, he said. It's part of the reality of Congo. Staff at the hospital LaRochelle works at have now been falling ill, filling the very beds they used to attend to. At least one had started bleeding, LaRochelle said. The hospital is overrun with many patients crammed next to each other. Several health workers have been threatened by the family members of patients who don't believe that their relatives could have Ebola. Isolation tents set up by aid groups and health workers in the country have been burned. For now, LaRochelle waits and tells his colleagues he's praying for them. Surge's executive director, Matt Allison, who joined the Zoom interview with LaRochelle, said of the situation in Congo, death is a closer reality than we can really imagine as Americans. Their Congolese colleague's death this week is a heartbreaking but really clear example of the different worlds that we live in, and we see part of our job trying to connect those two worlds into closer proximity with each other. LaRochelle's trip out of Congo involved specially equipped bubble stretcher and attendants in full protective gear. Before he was able to evacuate, he helped to make sure Stafford safely made it into an ambulance, monitoring him from 6 feet away before they left each other. Stafford had shared a Bible verse, Psalm 56, that LaRochelle summarized as, "When I am afraid, I trust in you." LaRochelle had watched Stafford deteriorate from suffering body aches to not being able to walk on his own without help and experiencing some confusion. After Stafford left for Germany, LaRochelle's focus turned to figuring out the logistics of how he could leave, along with travel plans for Stafford's wife, Rebecca, who had also been exposed through her work as a physician, and their four children. The six of them took a flight to Entebbe, Uganda, where they separated onto special medical flights for their respective trips. LaRochelle headed to Bulagva Hospital in Prague. The last time LaRochelle was exposed and evacuated, he went to Nebraska, which currently is housing patients from the hantavirus outbreak connected to a cruise ship. The Post previously reported the White House had resisted Stafford's returning to the U.S. for care. President Donald Trump has historically objected to allowing people exposed to Ebola in the country, and federal officials have recently restricted green card holders who have visited Ebola-afflicted countries from returning to the U.S. For LaRochelle, he was initially unclear where he would be headed, but was grateful for the care.
While on the plane from Uganda to Prague, which stopped to refuel in Crete, he tried to watch the Star Wars show, The Mandalorian, but it was too hard, too, for him to hear the show amid the noise of the fans sucking air out of his part of the plane. After disembarking, he was laid on a stretcher that was encased in protective plastic bubble casing, which was then washed, like going through a car wash, to decontaminate it. La Rochelle said he wished he could have pulled out his phone to take pictures, but it was inside the protective clothing he was wearing. He described his room in Bulovka Hospital as PVC plastic structure that has some special features, including a spot for arms with gloves that are right over his head in case he needs medical care. He said he spends most of the time on the phone or video calls talking to his family, the Staffords, and his former colleagues in Congo. He's in touch with staff at the hospital, trying to coordinate labs, check in on colleagues, and see how he can contribute from afar. La Rochelle said he's aware Stafford also thought he would be fine before feeling ill around the same time. La Rochelle is now in the incubation period, but he added that he has been exposed before and did not fall ill. I'm optimistic, he said. Trump administration proposes NDAs for all federal workers, by Scott Nover and Merrill Cornfield. The Trump administration is planning a government-wide non-disclosure agreement that would bar federal workers from sharing a wide array of confidential government information, according to a draft notice posted to the Federal Register on Tuesday by the U.S. Office of Personnel Management. The draft notice, which will be published Wednesday and stay open for a 30-day public comment period, uses an expansive definition of privileged information beyond typical classified and unclassified designations. Under the terms of the draft, employees would be blocked from sharing non-public, confidential, or proprietary information, or any sensitive, pre-decisional, or deliberative material that is not currently publicly available and should not be disclosed under applicable law. Agencies can decide whether to adopt the NDA according to the draft. In the draft notice, OPM cited a number of high-profile leaks, including unauthorized disclosures that it said were made to the New York Times and the Washington Post about the U.S. raid in Venezuela in January that led to the capture of President Nicolas Maduro. The notice said the leaks put the lives of members of the armed forces at risk, leading news organizations to delay publishing what they knew to avoid endangering U.S. troops. New York Times executive editor Joe Kahn previously disputed that the publication had sensitive information about the mission that required it to delay its story. Contrary to some claims, however, the Times did not have verified details about the pending operation to capture Maduro or a story prepared, nor did we withhold publication at the request of the Trump administration, Kahn said in a January explainer on the Times website. Spokespeople for the Times and the Post declined to comment. In much of the private sector, employees handling sensitive business or customer information are routinely required to sign confidentiality agreements, and the federal government should not be held to a lower standard, OPM Director Scott Cooper said in a statement. The draft NDA said that the signing it is voluntary, but there's a hefty caveat. Failure to sign may result in removal from federal service and potential debarment for refusal to certify compliance with applicable nondisclosure obligations. Before his presidency, Donald Trump for decades relied on NDAs as a weapon against criticism. Signatories include ex-wives, contestants in the reality TV show The Apprentice, and even campaign staffers. Since he took office, his administration has used nondisclosure agreements to keep a close hold on certain government information. In the first Trump administration, the Justice Department brought, but eventually dropped, a lawsuit against a former senior aide to Melania Trump, who, it initially claimed, violated an NDA when she wrote a tell-all book about the First Lady. In Trump's second term, the Defense Department imposed NDAs and random polygraph testing last year as part of a broader effort to deter leaks, and critics claimed root out those deemed insufficiently loyal. The Department of Veterans Affairs also required officials working on layoff plans last year to sign NDAs,
keeping much of his workforce in the dark about the mass firing plans, which were later canceled. There are legal limitations to the use of NDAs in government. Under a federal law that protects whistleblowers, these agreements cannot limit a civil servant's ability to expose waste, fraud, and abuse. The proposal includes a carve-out for whistleblower protection and other laws permitting disclosures. The proposed rule would not apply to federal contractors, even though they have been responsible for several notable leaks, including public disclosure of tax records of wealthy Americans, including Trump, noted Don Kettle, professor emeritus and former dean of the University of Maryland School of Public Policy. There's so much work done by contractors that a one-sided NDA might not accomplish much, Kettle said. Esha Bhandari, director of the American Civil Liberties Union's Speech, Privacy, and Technology Project, said the government cannot muzzle government workers with NDAs, which would be a violation of the First Amendment. Such broad gag orders would lead the public in the dark about how the government works, preventing the kind of informed debate that is critical to democratic accountability, Bhandari said. The government can't shroud itself in secrecy in a democracy. While private employers have long used NDAs to discourage employees from disclosing business secrets, government efforts to use NDAs raise a distinct constitutional concern, the First Amendment's guarantee of free speech. Greg Gerbel, senior attorney at the Foundation for Individual Rights and Expression, said the government agencies should protect confidential material, including classified information, personnel records, and sensitive law enforcement records. But they cannot use an NDA as a broad gag order to stop employees from speaking about misconduct, workplace concerns, or matters of public concern, he said. That would be a major First Amendment issue. The public has a strong interest in knowing how government works. Jessica Levinson, a professor at Loyola Law School, said the nondisclosure agreement would need to be written in a way that narrowly defines what would be restricted in order not to overly limit speech, what remains protected under the First Amendment and other laws. For instance, restricting an employee's compliance with a congressional subpoena would probably be challenged, as would limitations on civil servants expressing their personal beliefs on their own time. It can't be used as a catch-all gag order for all employees, Levinson said. Gerbel said that the NDA proposal is written to ensure that employees comply with existing laws governing the disclosure of confidential government information. However, even if the NDA does not impose new restrictions on its face, it could still chill protected speech if employees are led to believe they cannot discuss anything related to their work. House rolls out $1.14 trillion defense bill by Noah Robertson. The Republican-led House Armed Services Committee introduced the first draft of its marquee defense policy bill Tuesday, authorizing a record $1.14 trillion in military spending for the coming fiscal year. The bill, which at this stage serves as an outline of committee leadership priorities, mostly focuses on measures to grow the U.S. defense industry, a goal that has grown more urgent as the Pentagon seeks to replace the thousands of munitions it has fired during the Iran war. The vast sum of money is consistent with President Donald Trump's call for $1.5 trillion in defense spending to rapidly expand the Pentagon's arsenal of precision weapons and fund signature Trump projects, such as the Golden Dome Missile Defense Shield and a fleet of battleships for the Navy. At the administration's urging, Republicans in Congress plan to split the annual defense budget into two bills, with another $350 billion in proposed spending for administration priorities such as shipbuilding and munitions, to be debated and voted on separately through a process called reconciliation. This approach could allow the GOP to pass the $350 billion package without the support of Democrats in the Senate, which otherwise requires a 60-vote threshold for legislation to be approved. Some Republicans have publicly questioned the administration's strategy, arguing that a reconciliation package faces a greater chance of failing than the annual Pentagon budget does, potentially jeopardizing important military programs. Senate lawmakers are expected to introduce their version of the bill later this summer.
Each chamber will have to pass its own legislation and then reconcile the two bills into a single piece of legislation to be approved later this year. The bill arrives at a moment of intense bipartisan frustration with the Trump administration's efforts to reduce America's military presence in Europe. Democrats and many Republicans have criticized the Pentagon for cutting its number of troops on the continent as Russia continues to full-scale invasion of Ukraine, now in its fifth year. Earlier in May, the Pentagon announced it would withdraw 5,000 troops from Germany after Chancellor Friedrich Merz said Iran had humiliated Washington during negotiations to end the war. The Defense Department later abruptly canceled the deployment of an army brigade to Poland, prompting outcry from congressional Republicans before Trump said that he would send an additional 5,000 troops to the country. The House bill introduced Tuesday includes language first approved by Congress last year that requires the Defense Department to submit a detailed risk assessment before pulling troop levels in Europe below 76,000. The House bill would also require the Pentagon to certify that any additional forces to be withdrawn couldn't instead be shifted to NATO's eastern flank, where Republican lawmakers have argued they could better deter Russia from attacking NATO territory. A senior Republican aide, speaking on the condition of anonymity under the committee's ground rules, said that the Pentagon's recent moves had not dropped below the 76,000 floor. But the staffer predicted that the full committee, which will meet next week to vote on amendments to the bill, may add more teeth to the provisions introduced Tuesday. A lot of members feel very strongly about European force posture, the aide said. Anthropic aligns with Vatican over White House as Pope Leo addresses AI fears, by Shira Ovid. A global public besieged by fears of AI got new fuel Monday from Pope Leo XIV, who released a roughly 40,000-word encyclical warning about the technology's potential to worsen inequality, erode workers' dignity, and automate war. The Vatican's concerns about artificial intelligence, which first emerged under Leo's predecessor, Pope Francis, could open a rift between the Catholic Church and the unabashed boosters of AI in Silicon Valley and in the Trump administration, which has celebrated AI as an economic engine and necessary tool to strengthen U.S. military might. The encyclical is a capstone on relentless conversations in homes and halls of power about AI's power to reshape life, work, and the essence of humanity itself, said Margaret O'Mara, a historian of technology at the University of Washington. We're in this weird, uncharted territory in which politics, business, and now religion are so bound up in one another, O'Mara said. That's not something for which we have historic precedent. The release of the encyclical, one of the highest forms of papal documents, also spotlighted an unusually close collaboration between the Vatican and an AI startup, Anthropic, whose co-founder, Christopher Ola, joined Leo in leading theologians on a Vatican panel. Leo personally thanked Ola, who was a few seats away from him, for creating an opportunity together to find the way for humanity in this time of artificial intelligence. O'Mara noted that Leo's encyclical echoed one by Leo XIII, who in 1891 outlined a blueprint to protect people from the technological and economic upheavals of the Industrial Revolution. The 19th century warning against unchecked capitalism was not made with the collaboration of any capitalists, O'Mara said. That's one contrast to today, she said. It remains unclear, however, whether the implicit endorsement from Leo will significantly alter the reputation or business prospects of Anthropic, which makes the Claude chatbot, and it this year has emerged as the hottest AI startup in Silicon Valley. Compared with other top AI companies, Anthropic has long sounded the alarm about the potential risks of more powerful AI and sought guidance from religious leaders and ethicists. Its leader, who started Anthropic after defecting from ChatGPT maker OpenAI in 2021, has said that AI could imperil millions of jobs and may show glimmers of consciousness, a fringe idea in tech circles that critics say lacks evidence. Those views and Anthropic's push for tighter AI regulation have won the company fans, but also powerful detractors, including President Donald Trump.
To people like Trump who think the technology's development must move faster to spread the benefits of AI and ward off competition from China, Anthropic is a woke company that is panicking the public unnecessarily about AI, even as the company races to cash in on the technology. Jason Calacanis, a prominent technology investor and longtime associate of Elon Musk, said on the influential All In podcast Friday that Anthropic CEO Dario Omidyar is scaring the bejesus out of people with his warnings about AI's threat to jobs in the human race. Olav's remarks Monday at the Vatican largely reiterated those concerns and called for religious authorities and other outsiders to act as a check on AI development, a view not likely to be shared by leading AI boosters. Some might believe that matters of AI are best handled by computer scientists like myself, Olav said. They are mistaken. Leo's encyclical also lands as Americans are registering grave concerns about the downsides of AI for ethical and pragmatic reasons. Poll after poll shows that a majority of Americans aren't sold on the benefits of AI and fear the technology will wipe out jobs and erode human relationships and creativity. Some elected leaders, including Senator Bernie Sanders, independent Vermont, and Senator Josh Hawley, Republican Missouri, have railed against AI in moralistic terms. The sour public mood about AI has real consequences for the industry. Opposition to data centers, the hulking AI computing warehouses being built around the world, has complicated efforts to expand the AI hubs that companies and White House officials say are urgently needed to power the technology. That is all the time we have for today. This is Anne saying goodbye, and I'll talk with you again soon.

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Senior reader today is Mary. Front page, Rita Wilson, a People exclusive. Great things happen after the age of 50. Marriage, motherhood, and my second act in music. The beloved actress opens up about her 38-year marriage to Tom Hanks, their famous family, and following her dreams later in life. Also, Best of the Met Gala, Hottest Looks, Couples, and More, and her final interview revealed Marilyn Monroe's last secrets. Chatter. I walk 7 to 11 miles a day in the morning. By the time I'm done, everybody's still hugging their pillow, putting slob all over it. DJ Khaled, two people. My 91-year-old mom had to show up to her weekly tennis game and tell her tennis partners, "I guess I'm kind of watching porn now." Greg Kinnear, on racy scenes on his show, Margot's Got Money Troubles, to people. Truly maybe one of the most incredible moments of my life, aside from the birth of my children. Brenda Song, on meeting the Backstreet Boys on The Tonight Show starring Jimmy Fallon. I tell the kids I'm going to shut my door. Do not come in unless the house is on fire. Figure it out. Sarah Shahi, on her 20 minutes of stillness per day at the I Choose Me live summit. They never quite happen exactly the same way, and I still don't quite understand how it works. Taylor Swift, on writing her songs to the New York Times. God basically opened up the portal to happiness and said, "This is it." Kevin Hart, on discovering his love of golf in his 40s on Call Her Daddy. People Contents, on the cover, Rita Wilson, Marilyn Monroe, Best of the Met Gala. This week, Scoop, Cameron Diaz and Benji Madden welcome their third child. Princess Eugenie is pregnant, and more celebrity news. Charles, in America. King Charles steps into the spotlight during a landmark U.S. visit at a complex moment for the monarch. Married to a kidnapper, a mom of six discovered her husband's shocking double life. Sally Field, the actress, gets candid about unforgettable moments across her Oscar-winning career, from her start on Gidget to roles in Forrest Gump, Lincoln, and more. Surviving a rare eye cancer, Ashley McCreary outlasted a grim prognosis and now helps hundreds of other patients. Marilyn Monroe, inside the icon's final interview and photo shoot just weeks before her death. Jacob Rodriguez, how the NFL rookie is navigating life with Army pilot wife Emma. Star Trek's Met Gala 2026, Works of Art. When the stars arrived at New York City's Metropolitan Museum of Art on May 4th, in a parade of custom looks to celebrate the Costume Institute's spring exhibition, Costume Art, and Dress Code Fashion is Art, it was clear who did their sartorial homework. 10 years after her last Met appearance, co-chair Beyoncé returned in an Olivier Rousteing design, accompanied by husband Jay-Z in Louis Vuitton, and daughter Blue Ivy Carter, 14, in Balenciaga. "It feels surreal because my daughter's here. She looks so beautiful," Beyoncé said. The daughter's in all white and her daddy's in all black. Co-chair Nicole Kidman, who wore a Chanel gown in a color she said symbolizes love and motherhood, brought 17-year-old daughter Sunday Rose Kidman Urban in Dior as her date. "She has to go to school tomorrow morning by 8 a.m., so keeping it real," the star joked. The daughter is in a pink and blue piece that looks like a flower garden, and then Nicole Kidman is in a sequined red form-fitting gown with a circle like a bustle of feathers in red. Venus Williams, also a co-chair, served up a memorable number, this Swarovski crystal mesh gown and necklace, inspired by artist Robert Pruitt's portrait of the tennis legend herself, commissioned by the Smithsonian Institution. So they have a picture of the portrait of her, and then her standing in this gown that mimics the portrait.
It's very stunning. For her 13th trip to the gala, Kim Kardashian wore a sculpted breastplate with a hand-painted leather skirt made by artist Alan Jones and designer duo Whitaker Malum. Gianna Taylor brought the drama in a Tom Ford by Hader Ackerman look, but there's one thing she forgot. I left my phone in the Sprinter, she told People. People's World's Most Beautiful cover star Anne Hathaway looked runway ready in a hand-painted Michael Kors gown, plus Bulgari jewels. Katy Perry arrived incognito in a Stella McCartney dress and Mio Drag Guberinic headpiece, which she opened for photos. It has a silver plate on the front of it, and it covers her face unless she pulls it away. It's hard to stand out on a night like this one, that is, unless you're Cardi B, in a Marc Jacobs lace design inspired by German artist Hans Bellmer, a form-fitting dress. Well, it's not quite a dress. It's like a bikini under a sheer cover that's also got pants, and it's a little hard to describe. I feel amazing. Lindsay Vonn in Tom Brown told People atop the Met's steps, which she walked up with a little help nearly 3 months after severely injuring her leg at the Winter Olympics. She looks like she's still in good shape. Couples night out. Dwayne Wade and Gabrielle Union were clad in his and hers Michael Kors collection. His was sans sleeves, and hers dazzled with more than 107,000 crystals. Rihanna wore a Maison Margiela by Glenn Martin's design with an Art Deco-style headpiece, while A$AP Rocky was dapper in Chanel. She's all in silver, and he's all in pink and black. Ciara, in a Celia Kritorieti, I'm going to spell that for you all, Kritharioti gown, and husband Russell Wilson and Brandon Blackwood were a perfect match. They have complementary colors in their costumes there. Sabrina Carpenter wore a Dior designed by Jonathan Anderson, crafted from film strips, featuring scenes from the 1954 film Sabrina, and accented with more than 40 carats of Chopard diamonds hanging from the dress. Surprisingly pretty. Since 1997, Madonna has been delivering head-turning Met moments, and this year's Saint Laurent look, which included a ship headpiece, a horn, and a cape carried by 7 helpers, was no exception. More Star Trek's Romance in Bloom. Lorenzo Lamas and Heather Locklear, who met 43 years ago at a Playboy cover shoot, made their first public appearance as a new couple on April 26th at the Chiller Theater Expo in Persephone, New Jersey. Rio Rave, Shakira brought the energy to her free Copacabana Beach show on May 2nd in Rio de Janeiro, performing a 30-song set list for a crowd of nearly 2 million people. Keynote moment, this is what dreams are made of. Hilary Duff delivered Northeastern University's 2026 commencement speech in Boston on April 29th. Glenn Close added her dog Sir Pippin of Beanfield's Tiny Prince beside her own during her hand and footprint ceremony at the TCL Chinese Theater on May 1st in Los Angeles. The eyebrows have it. Adrian Brody showed off his brand new portrait for Sardi's Wall of Fame on April 30th in honor of his current Broadway run in The Fear of 13. Comfort shoes. Assorted VIPs, including from left, Eric Benet, LAPD Deputy Chief Ruby Flores, Tisha Campbell, Rosie Diaz, Anthony Anderson, Tina Knowles, Bobby Brown, his wife Alicia Etheridge Brown, and Holly Robinson Pete showed up in their finest kicks for the Celebration of Serenity Sneaker Ball on April 26th in L.A. A royal birthday? Princess Charlotte turned 11 on May 2nd, and her parents, Prince William and Princess Kate, who welcomed their only daughter in

Mates from left, Ted McGinley, Jason Siegel, Sherry Cola, Brett Goldstein, Michael Urie, and Lukita Maxwell stopped for a selfie atop New York City's Empire State Building on May 1st. Courtside couple Common and Jennifer Hudson caught the New York Knicks taking on the Atlanta Hawks during a playoff game at Madison Square Garden in New York City on April 28th. Family fun days. Mary-Kate and Ashley Olsen stepped out together in New York City on April 30th. The twins and former Full House stars retired from acting in 2012 to focus on their billion-dollar fashion empire. Robert Irwin wrapped a faux snake around his neck and showed off his champion DWTS moves alongside his mom, Terry, at the Steve Irwin Gala on May 2nd in Las Vegas. Matthew and Camilla McConaughey attended the 14th annual Mac, Jack, and McConaughey fundraising gala on April 23rd with their kids from left, Livingston, 13, Levi, 17, and Vita, 16. 2.5 days of absolute fun, Camilla wrote on Instagram. Larry and Daniel Lynn Burkhead made their annual appearance at the Kentucky Derby in Louisville on May 2nd. Larry joked to people that he was just an accessory to the look sported by his 19-year-old daughter with the late Anna Nicole Smith. She favors her mother. She looks a lot like her, as she's wearing a black dress with a big white rose that goes the whole length of the dress. It's really stunning. Mariah Carey marked the 15th birthday of her twins Moroccan and Monroe on April 30th with a series of sweet photos on Instagram. I love you so much, Carrie, who shares them with ex-husband Nick Cannon, wrote in the post. Off to the races. Italian Kimi Antonelli, 19, of the Mercedes-AMG Petronas Formula One team, celebrated his win at the F1 Grand Prix in Miami on May 3rd with a champagne spray, saying, "This is just the beginning." Only 19. Hollywood stars pictured from left, Terry Crews, Colin Farrell, and Patrick Dempsey muscled in on the Grand Prix action on May 3rd. Avid race car driver Dempsey previously told People that the sport is a really important part of his life. President of the Entertainment, Beauty, and Style Group at People, Inc., Leah Weyer, and Love Story star Paul Anthony Kelly shared a bonding moment at the People in Style pit stop party on May 2nd in Miami, hosted with Dove Serum Plus and blueberries. Evan Ross and Sierra held tight to their blueberry mojitos from the Blueberries Refuel Station at the People in Style Sunset Soiree on May 2nd. Scoop! All the Hollywood news you need to know. Party of five. Cameron Diaz and Benji Madden welcome their third child. Cameron Diaz and Benji Madden have a new little adventurer. The couple revealed in a May 4th Instagram that they recently welcomed son Nautus Madden. Cameron and I are happy, excited, and feeling so blessed to announce the birth of our third child. Good Charlotte guitarist Madden, 47, captioned a post that included a nautical-themed illustration explaining their name choice, which means sailor, navigator, voyager. He continued, "We love life with our family. Our kids are healthy and happy, and we are grateful and having a blast." Madden and Diaz, 53, who met in 2014 and married the following January, also share daughter Radix Wildflower Madden, 6, and son Cardinal Madden, 2. After starring in hits like There's Something About Mary and Charlie's Angels, Diaz took a near-decade break from Hollywood to prioritize family between 2014's Annie and 2025's Back in Action. For years, Cameron was completely focused on work, but she always knew she wanted a family, says the source close to her. When she met Benji, everything shifted. That's when her priorities really became clear. Diaz and Madden are both very hands-on with raising their kids, the source adds. Being a mom has been so much more than she could ever imagine. It's brought her a new kind of happiness. Diaz is currently juggling motherhood and a reinvigorated acting career,
following her role in the Keanu Reeves-led comedy

She's now filming a rom-com in New York City with director-star Stephen Merchant. She'll also return to the Shrek franchise with its fifth installment in 2027. Reflecting on her 30-some-odd years in the biz since her 1994 breakout in The Mask, Diaz told People in April that getting back to work felt like an old saddle. You've galloped in it, you've trotted in it, you've walked in it, and you kind of settle into it and find your rhythm. The source close to Diaz notes that she's choosy about her schedule. Now, if she works, it's completely on her terms. Every professional move and work project is carefully structured around her family life, says the source. Being a mom is what matters the most to her. Everything else comes after that. Jack Smart with Pernilla Sedenheim and Tommy McArdle. Pete Davidson and Elsie Hewitt are working through relationship issues. 5 months into being first-time parents, Pete Davidson and Elsie Hewitt are dealing with more than just sleepless nights. There are issues, but they're trying to figure things out together, a source says of the bumps in their relationship. They're adjusting to parenthood and working through the process. The SNL alum 32 and the model 30, who were first romantically linked in March 2025, announced in July that they were expecting a child together. Their daughter, Scotty Rose, was born on December 12th and named after Davidson's father, Scott Davidson, a firefighter who died during the 9/11 terrorist attacks. Both are committed to raising their child while navigating their relationship, with their baby as the top priority, the source adds. In March, Davidson told People that dad life is effing awesome, while praising Hewitt. I'm very lucky because Elsie is a fantastic mom, he said. I can't stress enough how lucky I am. Davidson reiterated that sentiment April 22nd at a Netflix podcast taping, saying he lucked out meeting Hewitt. I'm retired from dating, he added. We're hanging the jersey from the rafters. Lizzie Hyman with Elizabeth Merrill Rossner. Also in Scoop, five music stars making big summer returns. Prepare to get into the groove this summer as some of music's biggest stars head back to the spotlight. From a highly anticipated release by the Queen of Pop to Ariana Grande's first album in over 2 years, the months ahead are set to deliver non-stop hits. June 5th, Lizzo. The singer announced her third studio album, B, while she told People is a declaration of confidence on April 27th, her 38th birthday. Olivia Rodrigo, the pop star, 23, released Drop Dead, the lead single from her third album, You Seem Pretty Sad for a Girl So in Love, on April 17th. Madonna, Confessions 2, the follow-up to 2005's massive Confessions on a Dance Floor, is the pop icon's first full-length album in 7 years. Shaboozey, the singer, 31, has teased that album number 4, The Outlaw, Cherry Lee, and Other Western Tales, will be his most ambitious project yet. Ariana Grande, the Wicked Oscar nominee, 32, will make a return to pop music with her 8th studio album, Petal, her first since 2024's Eternal Sunshine. Instagram official Sydney Sweeney hard launches her relationship with Scooter Braun. After months of low-key romance, Sydney Sweeney and Scooter Braun have gone public in the most 2026 way. The Euphoria star, 28, confirmed her relationship with the music executive, 44, via a May 1st Instagram carousel captioned Cowboy Kind of Weekend that showed them getting cozy last month at the Stagecoach Music Festival in Indio, California, and Sweeney wearing an SB necklace. Her post comes 2 weeks after Braun shared a photo of them on his Instagram stories on April 15th. The two have been linked since September 2025 after meeting at Jeff Bezos and Lauren Sanchez's Italy wedding last June. In December, a source told People they were in a committed relationship and things are serious. Katie Hill.
That's all. The Devil Wears Prada 2 slays at the box office. In truly groundbreaking form, The Devil Wears Prada 2 opened to $77 million domestically and $233.6 million globally over the May 1st weekend, making it the biggest debut of Meryl Streep's career. The sequel also scored the biggest domestic opening for an original comedy since Pitch Perfect 2's $69 million in 2015. Kristen Acuña. Also in Scoop, Baby Love. Paul Anthony Kelly is happily in dad mode after crazy whirlwind of playing JFK Jr. Between red carpets and baby bottles, Paul Anthony Kelly has had a busy few months, breaking out as JFK Jr. on the FX series Love Story and welcoming his first child with wife Sid Kelly earlier this week. After an event in New York City on April 29th, the actor, 37, attended the Miami Grand Prix with Peroni 0.0%. What has life been like since Love Story became a cultural phenomenon? Never in my wildest dreams did I think it would be like this. For my first go in acting, I feel very grateful. I waited a long time to get here. Are people calling you JFK Jr. on the streets? No, I went for a walk and was just getting stopped, and they're like, hey, you're the guy. So instead of JFK Jr., I'm the guy, which I think is better. Is there anything about your marriage that you see in Carolyn Bessette and JFK Jr.'s relationship? I really brought the love I know with my wife into the character. I understand what true love is, so I was able to rely on that with Sarah as Carolyn. You recently welcomed your first child. How has it been navigating fatherhood? I cannot speak more highly about my wife. Becoming a father during this crazy whirlwind is definitely not without its challenges. The moment I'm home, I'm just present and in dad mode and changing diapers and cleaning up puke and all the good stuff that comes along with it. It is the most magical experience, and I couldn't be happier. Jordana Committer and Julia Moore. Hot romance. Halle Bailey steps out with new boyfriend Scott Bridgeway. Halle Bailey recently found love on screen in the rom-com You, Me, and Tuscany, and life appears to be imitating art. The actress, 26, made her red carpet debut with record producer Scott Bridgeway, 24, at the ASCAP Awards on April 30th, where he won for his writing on two songs, Kendrick Lamar and Zia's Luther and Lamar's Squabble Up. The romance was first rumored last July, when they were spotted on a yacht in Italy. Bailey, who shares son Halo, too, with her ex-rapper DDG, split from him in October 2024, accusing him of physical and verbal abuse. Last month, she told People, I'm great. I'm just grateful to be here. Alex Ross. Shocking development. Blake Lively and Justin Baldoni settle their It Ends With Us legal battle before trial. Months of legal back and forth between Blake Lively and Justin Baldoni came to a surprising conclusion on May 4th, when the actors reached a settlement in their dispute stemming from 2024's It Ends With Us. We acknowledge the process presented challenges and recognize concerns raised by Ms. Lively deserve to be heard, lawyers for Baldoni's Wayfarer Studios and Lively said in a joint statement of the case, which was set to go to trial in New York on May 18th. We remain firmly committed to workplaces free of improprieties and unproductive environments. Terms of the agreement were not immediately disclosed. Lively, 38, who was expected to testify, accused her director co-star of sexual harassment and a retaliatory smear campaign. After Baldoni's countersuit was dismissed, 10 of Lively's 13 claims against him were thrown out. A settlement was the smartest move, says crisis management PR expert Gary Rosen. It should have ended long ago. Jack Smart with Eric Anderson. One more on the way. Princess Eugenie is expecting baby number 3. As fallout from the former Prince Andrew and Sarah Ferguson's connection to Jeffrey Epstein continues, one of their daughters is expanding her own family.
Princess Eugenie, 36, and her husband, Jack Brooksbank, 40, who have been married since 2018, announced on May 4th that they're expecting their third child this summer. His Majesty the King has been informed and is delighted with the news, Buckingham Palace said in a statement. Eugenie, the younger daughter of Andrew and Fergie, both 66, who were stripped of their royal honors in October, shared the news on Instagram, posting a photo of her two sons, August 5 and Ernest 2, holding an ultrasound image. In February, Andrew was arrested on suspicion of misconduct in public office. Following the arrest, a source told People that Eugenie and her sister, Princess Beatrice, 37, are trying to stay away from it, adding, their focus is on protecting their own children. Also in Scoop, finding strength in community. How Johnny and Matthew Gaudreau's family are continuing their legacies nearly 2 years after tragedy. On August 29, 2024, brothers and rising hockey stars Johnny and Matthew Gaudreau were killed by an alleged drunk driver while riding their bikes in Oldsmar Township, New Jersey. And almost 2 years later, their family continues to swim through unpredictable waves of grief. We have good days, bad days, good hours, bad hours. Their younger sister, Katie Gaudreau, 27, tells People, as she, her parents, Jane, 63, and Guy, 69, and her sister, Kristen, 43, prepare to host the second Gaudreau Family 5K in her brother's honor on May 16th in Sewell, New Jersey. We're just kind of going one step forward at a time. After the accident, Katie canceled her wedding, which was set to take place the following day. She's now expecting her first child with her husband, Devin. Meanwhile, for Jane, the pain of losing two of her four kids runs as deep as it ever has. I'll be the first to admit, I don't know when you should start feeling better, but I haven't felt better yet, she says. Both are thankful to be focusing on something positive connected to Johnny, who had earned a spot on Team USA in the 2026 Olympics before he died, and whose wife, Meredith, gave birth to their third child in April 2025, and Matthew, whose wife, Madeline, welcomed their first child in December 2024. We're so grateful to anyone who wants to support the boys' legacy, Katie says. It's our job to now continue it. Natasha Dye. Britney Spears takes plea deal in DUI case. 2 months after being arrested on suspicion of driving under the influence in Ventura, California, Britney Spears accepted a plea deal for a lesser charge on May 4th. Originally facing a misdemeanor DUI charge, the 44-year-old pop star, who had left rehab days earlier, instead pleaded guilty to reckless driving involving alcohol and drugs. Spears, who was not in court, was sentenced to 12 months of unsupervised probation and 1 day in jail, credited as served. She was also fined $571, must complete a 3-month first offender DUI program, and agreed to see a psychologist once a week and a psychiatrist twice a month. Through her plea deal, Britney has accepted responsibility for her conduct, her lawyer, Michael A. Goldstein, said in a statement. She has taken significant steps to implement positive change. Spears had no prior DUI history and had a low blood alcohol level at the time of her arrest. Passages, health. Dolly Parton, 80, canceled her planned Las Vegas residency over health concerns. My immune system and my digestive system got all out of whack, she said, noting she's responding well to treatments. Former New York City Mayor Rudy Giuliani, 81, was hospitalized for pneumonia. He is in critical but stable condition, his rep said on May 4th. Jurassic Park star Sam Neill, 78, says he's cancer-free, nearly 5 years after being diagnosed with a rare form of non-Hodgkin lymphoma. Breakups, Will Arnett, 55, and model Carolyn Murphy, 52, have split after dating since September. Deaths, Hot Chocolate co-founder Tony Wilson, who co-wrote the hit The Sexy Thing, died on April 24th at his home in Trinidad. He was 89.
David Allan Coe, who was part of country's outlaw movement and was criticized for his use of racial slurs in songs, died on April 29th. He was 86. Time to smile. Scuba diving couple tie the knot underwater, Mauritius, Africa. Sibylle Blumenthal and Rob Burveld dived straight into their marriage by turning their shared love of the ocean into a wedding beneath the waves on April 6th. From exchanging vows on laminated paper and hand-signaling I do with the scuba okay to have their first dance on the sandy bottom, the Bali-based couple, both 55, did it all under the sea in their wedding attire following an official ceremony aboard a boat. Says the bride, underwater is our happy place. Ashlyn Robinette. After 12 years of diving together, it seemed like the perfect way to get married. And they have pictures of the two of them underwater in their wedding attire, scuba diving, her walking into the water in her full-on white gown. They show an open shell with the ring in a shell. The couple shared an air tank during the nuptials, and they're showing them sharing an air tank and dancing on the sandy bottom. And then back on the boat, soaking wet, holding up a sign, just married. People picks, the buzz on what to watch, read, and listen to this week. Top pick, remarkably bright creatures. Sally Field connects with an octopus in a moving adaptation of the book club favorite movie. Lonely widow Tova, Sally Field, at her heart-wrenching best, wears her pain like a smock. It covers her body, apparent for everyone to see. Everyone, including the film's narrator, Marcellus, an octopus on display at the Washington State Aquarium he'd like to escape. Day 1,401 of My Captivity. Alfred Molina, who voices the mollusk in dulcet tones, notes dryly. While Tova, the aquarium's custodian, wipes down Marcellus's tank night after night, she talks to him through the glass, unaware he can understand her. Cameron, a charismatic Lewis Pullman, the young drifter poised to take Tova's job when she moves to a retirement community, also confides in Marcellus, who's determined to help them both fill the gaping voids in their hearts. Based on the 2022 New York Times bestseller of the same name by writer Shelby Van Pelt, this endearing and quirky drama about the power of connection to friends, to family, and to eight-legged sea creatures just may be the balm the world needs right now. Eric Anderson. Remarkably Bright Creatures, May 8th on Netflix. Back in theaters, Top Gun and Top Gun Maverick rev up. In honor of the 40th anniversary of the release of Top Gun, the Tom Cruise-led favorite and its 2022 sequel, Top Gun Maverick, are heading back to theaters for a special one-week engagement starting May 13th. If you feel the need, ... Cruise wrote on Instagram, referring to the movie's famous line, I feel the need for speed. The first film hit theaters May 16th, 1986, and Paramount Pictures revealed last month that a third film is officially in development. Titanic Theater, now on Broadway, this deliriously unhinged musical, takes the story of the 1997 film Titanic and filters it through the songbook of Celine Dion, with Dion herself, played with precision by Marla Mandel, stepping in as the narrator to reveal what really happened to Jack, Constantine Rizzulli, and Rose, Melissa Barrera. What unfolds is larger than life, scrappy, sharp, and joyfully ridiculous. Dave Quinn, Titanic is through September 20th on Broadway. Lord of the Flies series, each of the four episodes of this chilling take on William Golding's 1954 dystopian novel focuses on the perspective of one of the young boys stranded on an island with their classmates, ultimately highlighting the many disparities among the group, from age to class to privilege. As the characters gradually turn on each other, their world devolves from a lush tropical paradise into a living nightmare. Lord of the Flies, now on Netflix, and that was from Stacey Lamb.
Another series, The Other Bennet Sister, Pride and Prejudice's most misunderstood character shines in this instant classic adaptation of Janice Hadlow's The Other Bennet Sister. Jane Austen fans will be delighted by this rich exploration of the bookish Mary, Ella Brucellari, transforming her from the sister who shows off at the pianoforte with a heroine who learns to love her peculiarities. Along the way, she meets the delectable Mr. Hayward, Donal Finn, who does for forearms what Matthew McFadden's Mr. Darcy once did for hands. Sabina Bowman, the Other Bennet Sisters series is now on BritBox. 25 years ago, A Knight's Tale made fans swoon. 2 years after Heath Ledger became a heartthrob with 10 Things I Hate About You, he ratcheted up the chivalry with this medieval action comedy, which arrived in theaters on May 11, 2001. Joust, in case that wasn't enough reason to re-watch this film, or rent on Prime Video, the soundtrack features music by Queen, David Bowie, and Third Eye Blind, and a stage musical version ran in England last year. The Sheep Detectives. Hugh Jackman leads a star-studded, bah-ha-ha-filled murder mystery movie. In this woolly and worthy family-friendly flick, Hugh Jackman stars as a shepherd in England who reads mystery novels to his sheep every night until they find him dead. Julia Louis-Dreyfus steals the show as the voice of Lily, an intrepid sheep who puts her knowledge of mystery tropes to work as she and the flock investigate and teach goofy police officer Tim, Nicholas Braun, a thing or two about detective work. Filled with farm jokes that will have adults, children, rams, and lambs laughing together, Tommy McArdle. The Sheep Detectives rated PG in theaters May 8th. MIA series. When a Miami drug cartel murders her entire family, 20-something Etta Tiger Jones, captivating newcomer Shannon Gisella, will stop at nothing until the Rojas Empire is destroyed. Shocking twists abound as Etta treads an increasingly dark path. Yamila Hurtado. MIA, May 7th on Peacock. People's Pop Playlist. On Noah Cahan's The Great Divide, which follows his 22 breakthrough stick season, he retains his New England charm as success expands his world, for better or worse. Doors. Cahan defends his self-destructive ways over a course stickier than Vermont maple syrup. 23. Lyrical storytelling at its finest, and a punch to the gut for anyone who's ever watched a loved one struggle with addiction. All Them Horses. Folksy strings illuminate Cahan's struggle to manage his newfound and isolating fame amid hometown heartache. Rachel DeSantis. Also in People Picks, a Q&A with Tori Amos. The alt-rock queen and Crucify singer, 62, is on tour to promote her new album, In Times of Dragons. Do you ever get nervous before hitting the road? It's not about nerves. It's about physical stamina. And it's much easier to recover when you're 35 than when you're 59 plus 3. Your daughter, Tash, 25, debuts on the album. Does working with family help the process? Some family. Those who are musically inclined. You don't need the tone-deaf people in the room. Where's the oddest place you've been when inspired to write a song? Driving. It's difficult because you're pulling off and singing into your phone, which is something my daughter taught me. Thank God. That's from EA. And the People Picks the best new books. New releases from old favorites, plus a debut on Growing Up on the Grounds of a Mental Ward, edited by Liz Schumer. Their book of the week is The Things We Never Say from Elizabeth Strout. Strout, literary fiction. In her most thrilling and moving novel since My Name is Lucy Barton, Strout plumbs the heart of a dedicated high school history teacher and weekend sailor named Artie Dam. His growing sense of isolation reverses when a stranger saves him from drowning. Despite the two men's political differences, their connection remains a lifeline when secrets are revealed, a ray of hope in divided times. Mercy Hill, from Hannah Thurman, T-H-U-R-M-A-N, family fiction.
Lisa Cross, director of Mercy Hill Mental Hospital, wants to keep it from closing. Raised on the hospital's Raleigh campus, her four daughters suffer socially, but they're on board with the mission, until they're not, each for her own reasons, an immersive, intelligent debut. John of John, Douglas Stewart, S-T-U-A-R-T, coming-of-age fiction. From the mega-talent who gave us Booker winner Shuggie Bain, this striking queer coming-of-age story is set in a Scottish village of sheep farmers and weavers. Home from art school to help his family, Cal McLeod thinks he's the only one with a burning secret. He could not be more wrong. Fresh Spring Reads, One Leg on Earth, Pema Aguda, A-G-U-D-A. Yosoye moves to Lagos, Nigeria to start fresh, but local pregnant women have been drowning mysteriously, and she soon discovers she's expecting. Lyrical and lovely. Abundance, from Hafiz Lakhani, L-A-K-H-A-N-I. In this vivid family story, Sakina has months to live unless she gets an organ transplant. She's resistant until her husband tries to get their adult children to intervene. From Ralph Lauren Catwalk, C-A-T-W-A-L-K. Ralph Lauren Catwalk from Bridget Foley. It's upside down. Last name F-O-L-E-Y. This captures nearly six decades of the house's cinematic vision in more than 1,000 images, tracing the brand's journey from its 1972 debut to 2025. Ralph Lauren Catwalk. Contributors Kim Hubbard, Wadzani Mihuti, Brittany Tallarico, and Marion Winnick. And now, this week's main cover story is a People exclusive. Rita Wilson, I'm Finally Comfortable Using My Own Voice. The actress opens up about her famous family, what kept her strong through difficult times, and why she pursued a music career after three decades in Hollywood, by Alana Kaplan, photographs by Mike Rosenthal. Embracing freedom, this photo. Now I feel like I can say who I am and share the stories and things that are important to me. Wilson, pictured in L.A. on April 21st, says of her music career, she's outdoors, she's sitting on a wood deck cross-legged in jeans and sandals, she has on a black sweater that drops off her shoulder, she has her long blonde hair just draped around her shoulders, nice smile on her face, she's like glowing in this photo. Rita Wilson is a positively beaming, a vision in a white gown. She's cracking jokes, spontaneously breaking into song, and doling out maternal advice in between poses at her People cover shoot in the Hollywood Hills. The actress-turned-singer radiates the kind of carefree contentment that comes with truly knowing yourself. But Wilson, 69, only learned to move through life with such ease in recent years. I kept this quote from the sculptor Michelangelo on my bulletin board for a really long time. Someone had asked him, how do you carve these beautiful statues out of these massive chunks of marble? And he said, I see the angel in the marble, and I carve until I set him free. That really resonated with me because it felt as if that is the experience of becoming a person, becoming a woman. We spend our whole lives trying to shape ourselves, Wilson says. Not that we're trying to become different people, but we're trying to become more who we are and get rid of the things that are not essential, that don't matter, that aren't really us, and move forward. A Los Angeles native known for her roles in 90s films like Sleepless in Seattle and Now and Then, Wilson decided in her 50s to pursue her lifelong passion for music as a second act. And that Michelangelo quote served as a foundation for her new album, Sound of a Woman, out now, which was inspired by love, loss, and her family with her husband Tom Hanks. As she releases her most personal record to date, she says, I feel like I've only just really gotten to the point where I'm finally comfortable using my own voice. Wilson's second act can be traced back to 2006, when she read an interview with Oprah Winfrey. It was saying people don't know what it is that they want.
And if you know what it is that you want, you can take the steps to make those things happen. I always had a real discomfort wanting anything. It always felt to me like I had enough. I had so many blessings, says Wilson, who is mom to actor sons Jet, 35, and Truman, 30, with Hanks, 69, and is also stepmom to actor Colin, 48, and writer E.A., 43, from Hanks's first marriage. I had my health. I had my family. I had my kids. I had my parents, and it felt egregious to want something else. At the time, Wilson already had a decades-long film in TV career. A scene-stealing actress, she'd played beloved roles from Susie, the sister of Hank's character in 1993's Sleepless in Seattle, and the neurotic but nurturing adult version of Chrissy in the 1995 rom-com Now and Then, to Frasier Crane's mother in a 2001 flashback episode of Frasier. But on her 50th birthday in 2006, she received sage advice from a friend, the late Sleepless in Seattle writer-director Nora Ephron, in the form of a champagne toast. She said, "I'm here to tell you that great things happen after the age of 50. Ephron herself didn't direct her first film until she was 51. It was so inspiring to me, Wilson says. I never forgot that when I started getting into music, because I was in my 50s, if Nora did it, I could do it." She was energized. "I started playing the what-if game. What if I wanted something? What if I allowed myself to want something? What would that be?" she recalls. "And it was music. It was my first love as a kid." She decided to seriously follow her dreams when, starring as Roxy Hart in Chicago on Broadway in 2006, she met songwriter and former American Idol judge Kara DioGuardi. She said, "Okay, I'll write your first songs with you," which she did, Wilson recalls. "And that opened up the world of songwriting. I just kept writing because I knew if I kept doing it, I wouldn't get worse at it." Since releasing her debut album AM/FM in 2012, Wilson has played the Grand Ole Opry, performed for President Barack Obama, and even released a duets record featuring icons including Willie Nelson, Smokey Robinson, and Tim McGraw. Now she's sharing her most revealing music to date with Sound of a Woman, her sixth studio album, on which she reflects on the transformative phases of a woman's life. "I don't think that Taylor Swift or Sabrina Carpenter have anything to worry about. I'm not coming for them," Wilson quips. "But I have things that I can say that are different than the things that they may want to say." The stories, she notes, are not just her own, but the experiences her girlfriends have endured. A notoriously private star with a high-profile family, Wilson takes her emotions off mute on the new album. "Sometimes in music, you can say things that would be harder to say if you were just trying to talk about them," she says. "One minute, you're in love with him. The next, you wish he'd die. Sometimes leaving would be easier than staying." Wilson, who has been married to Hank since 1988, sings on the new country track Marriage. While those particular lyrics are meant to be funny, the track is a meditation on making a commitment to your spouse, says Wilson, who celebrated her 38th wedding anniversary, or 110 dog years, in Hollywood, she jokes, on April 30th. "You're not the same person you were when you got married. Who you are physically, who you are emotionally, spiritually, is very different than who you are 10, 20, 30 years later. It's really the ability to grow and change and evolve together and support each other over time. I look at my husband, and I still see him the way we were when we were 20. But at the same time, I know that we're not. And I'm so grateful for that huge chunk of time that we've had together." As for what keeps their relationship solid all these years later, it's simple. "Never go to bed mad," she says. "You don't want to wake up in the morning and have that lingering feeling. So whatever it is, resolve it before you go to bed." Oh, and her other deep secret behind their marital bliss? "Shared bathroom," Wilson says. "That's where you download the day." Hanks has been by Wilson's side in sickness and in health, including her 2015 breast cancer diagnosis
and the bilateral mastectomy she subsequently underwent. The experience inspired her bluesy song, Whose Body Is This?, in which she ponders the paradox of inherently knowing the strength of your body while simultaneously finding it unrecognizable. It was a very different relationship because these parts of your body that had been there for you in such a beautiful way were gone. It was interesting to look at my body in that way and see it, understand what it is missing, but also understand what my body could do to keep me healing, keep me healthy, and have that appreciation for it, says Wilson, who adds that she's grateful for modern procedures and reconstructive surgery. I'd like to say that I've finally gone Hollywood, and I have some implants. It's pretty good. Throughout her album, Wilson sings with a wisdom that comes only with time and age. Your mother was inspired by her mom, Dorothy, who died in 2014 after living with Alzheimer's, and how losing her changed her relationship with her own children. Even though she was my best friend, and I thought I had asked her everything that I could possibly want to ask, still, there's things I wish I had asked her that I wish I had known, Wilson says. And for my kids, nowadays, I'm probably a bit more unfiltered with them. I just tell them things all the time, and we usually get a lot of laughs out of it. But it's really that desire to just feel that you're really known, that there's no barriers to being with your family and with your children in that way, so that you can be honest and just have those conversations, because you never know. Raising a family in the glare of the spotlight comes with its own special challenges, and her family's ups and downs, including Running Point star Chet's past struggles with substance abuse, and EA's claims that her biological mother was abusive, have made headlines over the years. But Wilson has faced their trials with conviction. I have very strong faith, she says. I really had to believe when things were tough that I would be okay. That optimism has brought clarity. I really know who I am, says Wilson, contemplating the current chapter of her life and conjuring a metaphor using the blankets her mother used to crochet. All of the experiences that I've had that led me to this point are part of every stitch and every hook that pulls through that cotton that makes the pattern, that then you piece together that makes the blanket. She pauses. I feel like I'm able to see more of the blanket now than I used to be able to see. The loves of her life. Unbreakable Bond. Wilson says her new album is an homage to her late mom, Dorothy, pictured with Wilson as a child. Always and forever. There's something so beautiful about the commitment, Wilson says, of her marriage to Hanks, pictured at their 1988 wedding. Family portrait. Wilson pictured from left, daughter-in-law Samantha Bryant, stepson Colin, Hanks, son Chet, stepdaughter E.A., and son Truman are pictured all together at the Golden Globes in 2020. And Songs of My Life, go-to mood booster, Uptown Funk, Mark Ronson featuring Bruno Mars. Can you just sit in a chair when that song comes on? You can't. You've got to get up. You've got to sing. Best song to cry to, Goodness of God, C.C. Wienans. When she does this song live, I can't not cry. Everything about it is best song for date night. Knocks me off my feet, Stevie Wonder. It just feels beautiful and romantic, and you want to feel like you're knocking someone off their feet, and they're knocking you off your feet. Best song to get out your rage, You're No Good, Linda Ronstadt. It's empowering to me. You're no good, and I fell for you, and I've moved on, and it just feels good, like you're taking your own power back. Best wedding song, Thinking Out Loud, Ed Sheeran. It's totally romantic, but it's about the love you have for the person today, and also the love you will have when the person is older, the inherent belief that this will be a long marriage. Hollywood highlights. Sleepless in Seattle, 1993, Wilson scored laughs opposite Victor Garber, Ross Malinger, and Hanks. Now and Then, 1995, we have stayed friends over the years, Wilson says of co-star Demi Moore. Raise Your Voice, 2004, she played Hilary Duff's mom in the teen musical. Girls, 2013 to 2017, she played the mother of Allison Williams' Marnie on Lena Dunham's HBO comedy drama. Too Much, 2025. She co-stars with Megan Stalter, Rhea Perlman, and Dunham on the Netflix series. The Last Thing He Told Me, 2026.
Wilson joined her former real-life neighbor Jennifer Garner for season 2 of the Apple TV drama. From the screen to the stage, I'm in the public eye, but I'm a pretty private person. So it's a lot of opening up in ways that I really haven't before. Wilson, pictured in Nashville in 2025. That wraps it up for the reading of People magazine for today. Your reader has been Mary.

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Hello, and welcome to the reading of the Iowa Capital Dispatch for July 4th, 2025. I'm your reader, Stephen Gager. Ag and environment, government and politics, justice. Supreme Court declines to hear Iowa pork producers' case against California law. By Cami Coons, June 30th, 2025. The U.S. Supreme Court declined Monday to hear Iowa Pork Producers Association's case against the California law that mandates the amount of space livestock animals, in particular hogs, have while being raised. The Supreme Court has ruled on a previous case in favor of upholding the California law, which opponents argue puts an unfair burden on pork producers by impacting their ability to sell to the state. The IPPA lawsuit argued Proposition 12, which voters approved in 2018, imposed excessive burdens on interstate commerce and discriminated against out-of-state farmers. The case was heard in the U.S. Court of Appeals for the Ninth Circuit, which ruled in June 2024 in favor of California. IPPA filed a petition asking the Supreme Court to review the decision, which is the petition the court denied Monday. Iowa Attorney General Brenna Byrd led more than 20 attorneys general from other ag-producing states on an amici curiae in support of the IPPA appeal to the Supreme Court. Byrd said in a statement Monday she was disappointed by the Supreme Court's decision. Quote, laws like this hurt Iowa's rural communities and make it more difficult for Americans to enjoy the world-class pork products they have come to love and expect out of our state, Byrd said. Byrd said she would continue to fight against similar laws, including a Massachusetts law against which the Attorney General also led an amici curiae with other states, urging for an appeal. Quote, states like California and Massachusetts should not dictate Iowa farming practices, Byrd said. The California law, which went into effect in 2024, stipulates that regardless of where an animal was raised, it must comply with the state regulation on animal confinement in order to be sold in California. The law stipulates sow enclosures must have at least 24 square feet of room. The law, which passed as a state referendum, was supported by animal rights organizations that say this spacing would give the animals enough space to turn around freely. The West Coast state is a major pork consumer, meaning its laws have a big impact on pork production across the country and in states like Iowa, which produces the most pork in the nation. Pork producers said the law would disrupt the pork supply chain and raise costs at the consumer level as producers retrofit their facilities to comply with the law. Eldon McAfee, counsel for IPPA, said the organization was, quote, disappointed, obviously, end quote, by the decision, and that many pork producers, quote, don't understand, end quote, how a California law, quote, can be enforced here in Iowa. McAfee said, producers believe this should be a marketplace decision driven by consumer and producer choice, not an enforcement. Quote, we do not believe it can be mandated by law. We believe it is unconstitutional, McAfee said. But the court disagreed in the NPPC case and declined to accept this case. McAfee referenced a Supreme Court decision against the National Pork Producers Council petition of the California law. He said while the court did not issue an explanation of the decision, the docket entry showed justices discussed the case seven times before eventually declining the petition, with Justice Brett Kavanaugh dissenting. McAfee said the next step forward is legislative action. Quote, the courts have stated the basic premise that it is the federal government, Congress, that regulates interstate commerce, McAfee said. We believe the best option is federal legislation, ellipses, to prevent this type of law. U.S. Representative Randy Feenstra, a Republican from Iowa,
has also been a vocal opponent of Proposition 12, working with other Republicans in Iowa and other states to advance legislation the past several years that would supersede the state law. Quote, "This mandate on Iowa hog farmers increases pork prices for families, makes hog farming needlessly more expensive, harms our rural communities, and threatens our food security," Feenstra said in a statement Monday. "I remain committed to getting a new 5-year farm bill signed into law that repeals Prop 12 and delivers certainty and clarity for our hog farmers." Ag and Environment, capital clicks. Iowa had, quote, "wettest week of the season last week." By Cami Coons, June 30th, 2025. State climatologist Justin Gleason said the June 23rd through June 29th reporting period was the, quote, "wettest," end quote, of the season, with precipitation totals 2 to 4 inches above normal in some areas. While the rain hindered some fieldwork, it was overall beneficial for Iowa crops, which continue to rate highly according to the Crop Progress and Condition Report from the U.S. Department of Agriculture. Iowa Secretary of Agriculture Mike Naig said corn tassels are beginning to show, quote, "signaling crop development remains on track." According to the report, around 3% of Iowa corn was beginning to silk, and the crop rated 85% good or excellent. Soybeans were also a couple days ahead of average, with 22% of the crop blooming across the state. Soybeans rated 77% good to excellent. Quote, "Last week brought multiple rounds of rain to much of the state, marking the wettest 7 days of the growing season thus far," Naig said. "In addition to benefiting the corn and soybeans, the moisture helps to replenish our streams, pastures, and hayfields," end quote. As a whole, the state averaged 2.81 inches for the reporting period, which was more than an inch and a half above normal. Precipitation maps show central and western parts of the state received the most rainfall during the period. The rain pushed some areas, most severely north, central, and central Iowa, to hold excess soil moisture. Around 40% of topsoil moisture rated surplus in these regions and in north-central Iowa. Nearly 50% of subsoil had surplus moisture. The state average topsoil moisture... The state average topsoil moisture condition rated 65% adequate and 21% surplus. Subsoil conditions on average were 70% adequate and 27% short. The first cutting of alfalfa hay all but wrapped up during the reporting period, with 97% completed across the state and 30% of the second cutting of hay complete. Oats also progressed, with 90% heading and 39% coloring. Iowa's oat crop rated 83% good or excellent. In addition to heavy rainfall, it was also a hot week across the state. The statewide average high temperature for the week at 92 degrees Fahrenheit was 10 degrees above the normal. Forecasts for the coming week show Iowans can expect an inch or two of rain and slightly above average temperatures, which Naig said will be, quote, "pleasant conditions for a festive and fun Independence Day weekend filled with fireworks, cookouts, and outdoor celebrations." Ag and Environment, Waterworks. Okay to fill pools over holiday weekend, lawn watering ban remains. Anticipated Polk County Water Quality Report released. By Cami Coons, July 1st, 2025. Central Iowans can fill their pools, use a water slide, and enjoy other at-home water activities this 4th of July weekend, though a lawn watering ban for the region remains in effect due to high nitrate levels in source water rivers. The update, given at a Tuesday press conference with Central Iowa Water Works, followed the public release of a water quality report commissioned by Polk County that tagged agriculture as the main contributor to the nitrate problem. Iowa Capital Dispatch obtained a copy of the first of its kind
Central Iowa Source Water Research Assessment Report earlier this month. According to the report, nearly 80% of nitrates in the Des Moines and Raccoon Rivers can be directly traced to agriculture. These rivers are the source water for several systems in the Central Iowa Water Works Regional Water Production Authority, which issued its first lawn watering ban

Tammy Madsen, executive director for CIWW, said the regional water group would, quote, need some time, end quote, to review and study and determine if or how it could utilize the study. Quote, we are grateful that there are so many scientists involved in the discussion, but right now we're really focused on continuing to provide safe drinking water to all of our 600,000 water users, she said when asked about the report. Madsen said Tuesday she had not spoken with either McCoy or Iowa Secretary of Agriculture Mike Naig about the report. Naig said in a social media post Thursday, quote, no one source or activity is a singular cause or solution, end quote, to central Iowa's high nitrate issue. Quote, the blame game is unproductive, Naig wrote. There is work to be done on both sides of the point slash non-point source equation, ellipses. Every Iowan has a role to play in improving water quality. Nitrate levels in the Des Moines River, and especially the Raccoon River, have fluctuated over the past week, with levels reaching as low as 6 milligrams per liter in the latter. Ted Corrigan, CIWW's system operator, said heavy rains filled the Raccoon River almost to full banks, which diluted the nitrate levels. But river fullness doesn't last. Quote, after that surface water runoff passes, the nitrate levels climb back up to where they were before the rain, or sometimes even a little higher because of additional nutrients being washed off the landscape, Corrigan said. As of Tuesday, nitrate concentrations in the Raccoon River were 15.9 milligrams per liter, 12.3 milligrams per liter in the Des Moines River, and treated water coming out of CIWW plants were slightly above 7 milligrams per liter. Lawn watering ban in place until further notice. Madsen said it is still difficult to articulate a timeline for when the ban will be lifted. She said CIWW would need to observe a, quote, sustained, consistent downward trend, end quote, in the source waters before the ban could be lifted. Madsen said the rivers would need to be at least below the federal drinking water standards of 10 milligrams per liter for a period of time. Madsen said CIWW also plans to work in a, quote, phased lifting, end quote, of the ban to help businesses, namely sod farms and the turf grass industry, return to work. Lawn watering, according to Madsen and CIWW, can account for 30 million to 40 million gallons of water demand daily on the system, which is why it is the easiest way to cut down demand. Madsen said pools and water slides are a, quote, very insignificant fraction, end quote, of the total capacity, and CIWW is confident it can handle the demand. In an email following the conference, CIWW officials said pool filling should be done, quote, slowly, end quote, to help spread out demand. Quote, we need everyone's continued help and cooperation in observing the lawn watering ban to begin moving forward with a phased approach to lift restrictions, Madsen said. Election 2024, Justice. Trump moves his lawsuit against Register and its pollster from federal court to state court. New state court filing follows same-day dismissal in federal court. By Clark Kaufman, June 30th, 2025. President Donald Trump and U.S. Representative Marionette Miller Meeks of Iowa have refiled their lawsuit against the Des Moines Register and its former pollster, J. Ann Selzer, over the results of a 2024 Iowa poll. In an apparent move to keep Miller Meeks and a former state representative as plaintiffs in the case, attorneys for the president dismissed their case in federal court on Monday while refiling their lawsuit in state court. The lawsuit was initiated in December 2024 when Trump sued the Register, its parent company Gannett, and Seltzer in Polk County District Court, alleging the newspaper's Iowa poll, which was published shortly before the November 5th election, deliberately overstated support for the Democratic nominee for president, Vice President Kamala Harris, by 16 percentage points. Trump argued the poll amounted to, quote,

brazen election interference, end quote, and violated Iowa's Consumer Fraud Act. The defendants have denied the claims. Attorneys for the president later expanded the lawsuit, adding claims by Miller Meeks, a Republican who narrowly won re-election in the state's first congressional district, and by Brad Zaun, a former Republican state senator from Urbandale who lost his bid for re-election. At the defendant's request, the case was transferred to federal court. However, a legal dispute soon arose over whether federal court was the proper forum for the case, given the fact that Miller Meeks and Zaun, like the defendants, are based in Iowa. On May 23, 2025, a federal judge denied Trump's motion to remand the case from federal court back to state court. In that decision, the court allowed the president to file an appeal on the issue, but also ordered Trump to file an amended complaint removing Miller Meeks and Zaun from the case, eliminating any claims that were exclusive to the two Iowa resident plaintiffs. Trump was facing a July 18th deadline to file an amended complaint in federal court. On Monday, the attorneys for the president filed a notice of dismissal in the federal case, notifying the court they were dropping their case without prejudice, indicating there was no settlement to the case and it could be refiled at a later date. At roughly the same time, the president's attorneys refiled the lawsuit in Polk County District Court, with Miller Meeks and Zaun rejoining the president as co-plaintiffs. As before, the lawsuit claims Seltzer's actions, quote, impacted many other elections, including Representative Miller Meeks' contest, end quote, and Zaun's race against Democratic challenger Matt Blake in Iowa Senate District 22. Quote, Seltzer's polling, subquote, miss, end subquote, was not an astonishing coincidence. It was intentional, the lawsuit alleges. As President Trump observed, subquote, she knew exactly what she was doing. The defendants in the case have yet to file a formal response to the newest court filing, but have already denied the allegations in previous court filings. Government and politics. What to know about the new laws going into effect July 1st? By Robin Opsahl, June 30th, 2025. New Iowa laws on issues from transgender civil rights protections to changes to Iowa's unemployment insurance tax system will be officially enacted Tuesday. July 1st, the beginning of the fiscal year, is when most laws passed during a legislative session begin enforcement. However, there are some measures that have other start dates. For example, warnings will begin Tuesday for violations of Senate File 22, the law banning the use of cell phones while driving outside of hands-free or voice-activated modes. But criminal charges will not start until January 2026. Additionally, there are also several education-related laws that take effect July 1st, but will not be enacted until the 2025-2026 school year begins. Here's what to know about some of the changes in Iowa code taking effect. Gender identity in the Iowa Civil Rights Act. The first bill Reynolds signed in the 2025 legislative session was Senate File 418, removing gender identity as a protected class in the Iowa Civil Rights Act. As the measure takes effect, there will no longer be legal protections against discrimination in employment, housing, public accommodations, and education for transgender individuals or others who have been denied access to these services or opportunities because of their gender identity. This new law directly relates to another measure going into effect Tuesday through the state's Health and Human Services Appropriations Bill, House File 1049. The law bans Medicaid coverage for transgender Iowans seeking gender-affirming health care, like sex reassignment surgery, hormone treatment therapy, and other physical healthcare treatments for gender dysphoria. Previous attempts to enact a ban on Medicaid coverage for gender-related healthcare were struck down in court because of the protections provided by the Iowa Civil Rights Act. Unemployment insurance taxes. Iowa will collect less in unemployment insurance taxes from employers with the enactment of Senate File 607.
The law cuts the taxable wage base used in collecting unemployment insurance taxes from employers in half, from 66.7% to 33.4%, in addition to making changes to employer contribution rates. When signing the bill into law in early June, Reynolds said the change was, quote, long overdue, end quote, in correcting overpayments into the state's unemployment compensation trust fund. Anti-SLAPP lawsuits. Quote, strategic lawsuits against public participation, end quote, or SLAPP lawsuits, can see expedited relief in courts under House File 472. SLAPP lawsuits are cases brought by an entity against news organizations or activists to suppress public speech or reporting on an issue by engaging in an expensive, drawn-out legal battle. The new law will allow these lawsuits, courts' actions related to First Amendment rights, like the freedom of speech and press, to be addressed more quickly. The law passed includes a caveat that anti-SLAPP protections cannot be applied retroactively, meaning that only lawsuits filed July 1st onward are eligible for expedited relief. Citizenship verification for voters. House File 954 allows registered voters to have their citizenship status challenged at the polls. However, supporters of the measure and Iowa Secretary of State Paul Pate, who proposed the law, say it also contains provision that will prevent the need for widespread voter eligibility challenges, similar to what happened in the 2024 election, by allowing the Secretary of State's office to verify citizenship status of registered voters before an election through contracts with state and federal agencies, as well as private entities. The measure also includes a ban on ranked choice voting, though this component of the bill does not go into effect until January 1st, 2026. Election recounts. The process for conducting and calling election recounts in Iowa will be different under House File 928. Initial election results must be within a threshold of 1% or 50 votes, whichever is less, and within a 0.15% difference for recounts in statewide and federal races for a candidate to request a recount under the new law. Previously, candidates could request a recount with no limitations on the margin of victory in initial results, though the state would only cover the cost of a recount if results were within 1 percentage point. The law also changes the composition of election recount boards to be led by the county auditor, with staff and hired election workers making up the boards. An equal number of workers from each political party is required. Pharmacy benefit managers. The law setting regulations on pharmacy benefit managers, PBMs, Senate File 383, is a measure some pharmacies and supporters say will help keep rural and independent pharmacies across the state in business. The law stops PBMs, the entities that negotiate prescription drug prices between drug manufacturers, health insurance companies, and farmers, from engaging in certain business practices that push consumers to use mail order or specific pharmacies, like the use of financial incentives or penalties. It also sets a dispensing fee of $10.68 from PBMs to pharmacists for each prescription filled at rural and small pharmacies. Though the law will be enacted Tuesday, a lawsuit from several businesses and organizations filed in late June is seeking to overturn the measure. Firearm age limits. The minimum age to own and carry handguns, like pistols and revolvers, is lowered from age 21 to age 18 by House File 924. While buying a handgun from a federally licensed firearm dealer would still be banned for 18 to 20-year-olds under federal restrictions, the measure makes a change that lawmakers said addresses recent federal court decisions that found similar laws restricting firearms for adults under age 21 were unconstitutional. Cell phones in schools. With rules set to take effect as K through 12 schools return for the 2025-2026 school year, House File 782 requires public K through 12 school districts
set policies that, at minimum, restrict the use of cell phones during instructional periods. The measure, one of Reynolds' priorities for the 2025 legislative session, includes exceptions, such as students with an individualized education program, IEP, or 504 plan that involves the use of a cell phone or other device in their accommodations, and when a school district approves a parent's request for the child to retain access to their cell phone because of a, quote, legitimate, end quote, reason related to their mental or physical health. Fetal development instruction. Senate File 175 requires Iowa schools' human growth and development classes for students in grades 5 through 12 include fetal development videos and graphics that depict, quote, the humanity of the unborn child by showing prenatal human development starting at fertilization, end quote. The content shown in schools to meet this requirement cannot come from entities that perform or, quote, promote, end quote, abortions, or that contract, affiliate, or make referrals to organizations which perform or promote abortions. Threat assessment teams. Senate File 583 allows K-12 public school districts, private schools, and charter schools to establish threat assessment teams to prevent school shootings and violence. These teams, which can be made up of school officials, law enforcement, mental health, and social services workers, are able to share, quote, reasonably necessary, end quote, information about students if their behavior is deemed a potential safety risk to other students or school staff. Government and politics. Capital clicks. Iowa Senate District 1 special election set for August 26th. By Robin Opsahl, July 1st, 2025. Iowa Governor Kim Reynolds announced the special election to fill a seat left by Senator Rocky DeWitt, Republican Lawton, who passed away in June, will take place August 26th. DeWitt, 66, died following a battle with pancreatic cancer on June 25th. He was elected in 2022 to the Iowa Senate to represent Senate District 1, representing a section of Woodbury County, including Sioux City and Lawton. He defeated the incumbent Democrat, Senator Jackie Smith, Democrat Sioux City, for the position. Prior to serving in the legislature, he served on the Woodbury County Board of Supervisors. The August special election to fill a seat will elect a person to serve out the remainder of DeWitt's term until January 2027. The candidates in the race have not yet been chosen. Before the election, the state Democratic and Republican parties will convene district nominating conventions and have delegates select party nominees for the seat. The special election will be the fourth this year for Iowa legislative seats. In January, Senator Mike Zimmer, Democrat DeWitt, defeated Republican Katie Whittington in the race to replace Lieutenant Governor Chris Coinoyer, who resigned from her position after becoming Lieutenant Governor in December 2024. Blaine Watkins, Republican Donaldson, won a March special election, filling a seat in House District 100 following the unexpected death of Representative Martin Graber, Republican Fort Madison. And in April, Representative Angelina Ramirez, Republican Cedar Rapids, won a special election filling the seat left by former Representative Sammy Sheets after he resigned to serve on the Linn County Board of Supervisors. While Republicans hold supermajorities in both chambers of the legislature, Democrats have done better than expected in 2025 special elections. Zimmer's victory was in an area formerly represented by Republican. Coinoyer was elected in 2018 and reelected with 61% of the vote in 2023. While Watkins, a Republican, won in House District 100, he won with 51.5% against Democrat Nanette Griffin's 48.2%, a much closer margin of victory than Graber's 2024 election win of 67.9% against independent Nicholas Atwood. 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
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Now let's continue with this week's stories. Education. Iowa State University Presidential Search Committee sets best qualities of future leader. By Brooklyn Dracy, July 1st, 2025. During Tuesday's first meeting of the Iowa State University Presidential Search Committee, members of the ISU community, alongside state officials and search consultants, began crafting a list of qualities of a future university president. The committee includes faculty and staff representatives, students and alumni from ISU, as well as Iowa Board of Regents members. They are working with board staff and presidential search firm AGB Search to first identify the type of candidates they want the position to attract, review candidates, and select those that would serve best in the role that will be left vacant by Wendy Winterstein in January 2026. Quote, "The hiring of a university president is the most important thing the board does, and your work will be critical in identifying the best possible finalists for the board to consider," Board President Sherry Bates told committee members during the meeting. "Your efforts will be rewarded when we hire the next great leader for Iowa State." AGB Search Managing Principal Roderick McDavis, who previously spoke with the Regents on best practices for a collegiate presidential search, provided the committee with a tentative, quote, "very, very, very tight," end quote, timeline that would have the search wrapped up by the board's November meeting. With the first presidential search committee completed, McDavis said the next step is to conduct listening sessions with campus stakeholders throughout mid-July ahead of the July 23rd official search launch. At that point, the position will be posted online and advertised, and search consultants will begin recruiting candidates. The, quote, "best consideration," end quote, deadline for applications is set for September 19th, 3 days after which the search committee will gain access to documents to start reviewing candidates, McDavis said. The committee will meet the week of October 6th to choose semifinalists from the pool of candidates and develop interview questions that they will have the opportunity to ask during interviews October 20th. From those interviews, finalists will be selected and their names will be released one by one 24 hours ahead of their campus visits, scheduled for the week of November 3rd. Quote, "The goal of our process is that the Board of Regents will be in a position to make its selection of a president-elect at the board meetings that will occur on November the 11th through the 13th, McDavis said. The group recorded a long list of qualities, skills, and experiences they'd like to see in the candidates, including political savvy, an entrepreneurial spirit, relatability, and the capacity to make difficult decisions. ISU Professional and Scientific Council President-elect Jennifer Schroeder said candidates need to be able to communicate and collaborate both internally across ISU's colleges and departments and externally on all levels. Quote, "They need to go from speaking to a student in poverty, coming in first gen, all the way up to a multi-millionaire businessman in the industry and everything in between, and being able to adjust their approach so that they are relatable. They feel genuine to the person they're speaking with," Schroeder said. All of the chosen qualifiers will be used to create a leadership profile, McDavis said, that once reviewed by the committee and Board of Regents, will be sent across the country for potential applicants. During the meeting, committee members expressed the need for the future ISU president to have at least an appreciation and understanding of, if not actual experience in, higher education and all that comes with it, research, shared governance, building community and business relationships, and the wants and needs of students, staff, and faculty. ISU's unique attributes as a land-grant university with the Ames National Laboratory and the ISU Research Park should be emphasized as critical aspects of the university's identity and operations, members said, and should also be recognized by candidates. Janice Fitzgerald
a senior executive search consultant with ABG Search, said it is these qualities that will intrigue potential candidates, with Rod adding that there are people across the U.S. who are waiting for a position like this to open up for them. Quote, Iowa State has unique characteristics and it's going to be very attractive to individuals, Fitzgerald said. Every university or college has a personality, and Iowa State has always been upscale and welcoming, so that it is also going to be very attractive to candidates and advocates. Suggestions by the search consultants for criteria to think about in a candidate included their level of degree and their plans for and experience with both enrollment and crisis management. McDavis said good candidates should also be able to both visualize and implement a strategic plan. The group also brainstormed challenges ISU and higher education are facing, including the enrollment cliff, loss or uncertain federal funding, and more. Roger Underwood, an ISU alum on the committee, said the problems faced by ISU right now, like research funding being cut, are, quote, nickels and dimes, end quote, compared to what's coming. U.S. Social Security, quote, going upside down, end quote, after 2032, and states having to absorb more costs relating to Medicare and Medicaid. He said the state, which only funds around one-third of university budgets through appropriations, could pull back funding even more. Quote, I think it's going to be a rare bird out there that we're going to find that person that can balance the 3 to 5 year plan, but can also look out well beyond that and then sell that back to all the groups represented here, which are going to be dramatic changes, not incremental, Underwood said. Government and politics. Iowa AG Brenna Byrd rules out 2026 gubernatorial bid, plans to run for re-election. By Robin Opsel, July 2nd, 2025. Iowa Attorney General Brenna Byrd announced Wednesday she will not run for governor in 2026, an unexpected decision for some Iowans who thought she would be a top Republican contender in the race to fill Governor Kim Reynolds' seat. Shortly after Reynolds announced she would not seek re-election following her current term, Byrd released a statement saying she and her husband would, quote, pray and consider what this decision means for our future. Byrd was considered a high-profile potential pick for the GOP gubernatorial nominee, having strong ties to President Donald Trump from his time in the state during the Iowa caucuses. Trump told Iowans in January 2024 that Byrd will, quote, be your governor someday, I predict, end quote. She posted a video on X in May featuring this comment, alongside other clips of Trump praising the Iowa Attorney General with the caption, quote, someday, eyes emoji. But on Wednesday, Byrd officially ruled out a bid for governor in the 2026 election, instead saying she plans to run for re-election as Attorney General. Quote, I am absolutely determined to do justice and hold this office to prevent it from being occupied by a radical, progressive Democrat who would undo all we've accomplished, Byrd said in a statement. Ellipses. Between now and next November, I will run a fierce re-election campaign, and I will win. During her time since taking office after the 2022 election, when she defeated longtime former Attorney General Tom Miller, a Democrat, Byrd said her office has accomplished, quote, big victories, end quote, on issues like supporting crime victims and law enforcement and defending constitutional rights. As she plans to run again as AG, she thanked people who encouraged her to run for governor and said she plans to work to reelect Republicans in 2026. Quote, I will also enthusiastically support our Republican nominee for governor and the entire Republican ticket here in Iowa. Our party will be unified, Byrd said. I remain grateful for the opportunity to serve Iowans as their Attorney General, and I look forward to earning their support again.
Byrd is not the only Republican potential gubernatorial candidate who has tapped out of the race. Iowa House Speaker Pat Grassley announced in late June he will run again for the Iowa House after earlier indicating he was not ruling out a gubernatorial bid. Iowa Secretary of Agriculture Mike Naig also said in May he will not run for governor, but instead run again as Agriculture Secretary. There are still several Republicans who are moving forward with gubernatorial runs. Iowa Representative Eddie Andrews, Republican Johnston, and former State Representative Brad Sherman have launched campaigns for governor, while U.S. Representative Randy Feenstra and State Senator Mike Busolo, Republican Ankeny, have launched, quote, exploratory, end quote, committees for a gubernatorial run. Busolo released a statement Wednesday applauding Byrd's work in the AG's office and saying he supported her decision to run again for the position. He also said Iowa Republicans need a full ticket in 2026 that will, quote, fight aggressively for an Iowa First agenda that complements President Trump's America First agenda, end quote. Quote, I have been proud to fight for that agenda in the legislature. Lower taxes, bringing manufacturing jobs back to Iowa, and standing firm against extremists who want to raise our taxes so the government can spend more, allow men in girls' sports, and who don't support border policies that keep our communities safe, Busolo said. I have been sharing my perspective with voters around the state, listening to feedback from Iowans, and am laying the groundwork for a potential campaign for governor next year. Democrats, including Iowa Auditor Rob Sand and former political operative Julie Stouch, have also launched 2026 campaigns for governor. There is also a Democrat who has announced plans to run for Attorney General in 2026. Nate Willems, a lawyer and former state representative, launched his campaign for Attorney General in May. Willems released a statement Wednesday saying Iowans are ready to remove Byrd from the AG office in the upcoming election. Quote, Iowans are tired of watching Brenna Byrd dismantle the integrity of this office and turn it into a mouthpiece for an extreme political agenda, Willems said in the statement. Instead of protecting Iowans, she has come out after our most valuable neighbors, including children with disabilities, senior citizens, and sexual assault survivors, all to build her own national profile. It's time to turn the page and get the Attorney General's office focused on helping the people of Iowa. Ag and environment, working and economy. 4th of July cookout costs are 19% higher than in 2019, but less than last year. Tariffs, labor, and low cattle inventory to blame. By Cammie Coons, July 3, 2025. The average cost for a 10-person 4th of July cookout will cost $70.92, which is 30 cents less than last summer, but the second highest cookout cost since 2013, when American Farm Bureau Federation began its annual survey on the topic. Beef, canned goods, and hand-picked crops have the highest price increases from last year, due likely to low domestic cattle inventory, aluminum tariffs, and the cost of labor. The American Farm Bureau survey assumes a gathering of 10 people who will consume cheeseburgers, chicken breasts, pork chops, potato chips, canned pork and beans, fresh strawberries, homemade potato salad, fresh squeezed lemonade, chocolate chip cookies, and ice cream. Canned pork and beans had the steepest increase, 8.2% or 20 cents from last year. The Bureau said labor costs along the supply chain and steep tariffs on aluminum are likely to blame. Homemade lemonade will also cost 20 cents more per pitcher this year, and strawberries 8 cents more per pound, due to a continued trend of high labor costs in the specialty crop sector. The cost of ground beef also increased to $13.33 for 2 pounds, which is nearly 60 cents more than the $12.00
$0.77 cost in 2024. While normally a crowd favorite, it will cost families nearly $20 to make 10 cheeseburgers this weekend, according to the survey prices. U.S. cattle herd size has been declining since 2019, and the U.S. Department of Agriculture reported the 2025 herd size was 8% lower than 2019 herd. The amount of beef imported to the U.S. has also gone up in the time frame. Pork chops, on the other hand, had the largest decrease in price from last year. 3 pounds of pork chops this weekend should run consumers about $14.13, which is nearly 9% less than the cut cost last year. The survey concludes this is due to high domestic pork supplies. The cost of chicken breast declined slightly from last year's cookout prices, but the cost of eggs increased, which made potato salad about 20 cents more expensive this year. Poultry have been affected by the ongoing highly pathogenic avian influenza, which has caused fluctuating prices as the supply chains are impacted. Since January, U.S. has imported about 10 times the amount of shell eggs it imported in the same period in 2024, as part of the administration's plan to combat the bird flu. Wholesale egg prices have declined by more than 60% since January, but the American Farm Bureau report shows the cost for consumers for just 4 eggs is up 54% from last summer. Their survey also breaks prices down by region and found cookouts on the East Coast are the cheapest this year at $63.79, followed by the South, who can feed a party of 10 for $68.93. Gatherings in the West average at $73.50, and Midwestern gatherings come in as the second most expensive at $69.87. Farmers not pocketing fair share, advocates say. Consumer increases don't necessarily mean higher prices for farmers, however. On average, farmers and ranchers receive about 16 cents per consumer dollar spent on food, according to the latest, quote, Farmer Share, end quote, report from National Farmers Union. Rob LaRue, the organization's president, said it's important to highlight the, quote, growing imbalance, end quote, in the food system. Quote, family farmers and ranchers are working harder than ever, yet taking home less, while corporate monopolies in processing, distribution, and retail rake in record profits, LaRue said. Farmers deserve a fair share of the food dollar, and consumers deserve a food system that works for everyone, not just a handful of powerful corporations. According to the report, a rancher takes home $2.08 on a 1 pound package of ground beef sold for $5.99. A lettuce farmer gets an even lower cut, receiving about 8.2% of the consumer dollar. Consumers also feel like their dollars don't stretch as far. According to the latest Food and Farm Index from Iowa Farm Bureau, price is the number one factor for Iowa shoppers as they fill their grocery carts, even as more consumers say they want to buy locally raised products. Christopher Pudenz, an Iowa Farm Bureau economist, said the price changes in Iowa-grown commodities, quote, mostly reflect, end quote, supply and demand cycles. Quote, the 4th of July is, of course, a celebration of our freedom, but also a celebration of the American spirit, one embodied by our nation's farmers, Pudenz said in a press release. Despite challenges like rising costs and weather impacts, Iowa farmers continue to do what they've always done, work hard, adapt, and provide for American families. Justice. Trump's bid to dismiss lawsuit against Register is blocked by judge. Litigants trade allegations of forum shopping in state and federal court. By Clark Kaufman, July 3, 2025. Amid allegations of, quote, gamesmanship, end quote, and forum shopping, a federal judge has blocked, at least for now, President Donald Trump's attempt to move his lawsuit against the Des Moines Register and its pollster out of federal court and into state court. Noting that Trump recently filed an appeal on one specific issue within the federal lawsuit,
U.S. District Court Judge Rebecca Goodgame Ebinger found that because the President's appeal had conferred jurisdiction of the case to the Eighth Circuit Court of Appeals, he must first dismiss that appeal before voluntarily dismissing the underlying lawsuit. For now, that means the President and his lawyers are pursuing the same legal case against the newspaper and pollster Ann Selzer in both state court and federal court. The lawsuit was initiated in December 2024 when Trump sued the Register, its parent company Gannett, and the Register's former pollster J. Ann Selzer in Polk County District Court. The President alleged the newspaper's Iowa poll, which was published shortly before the November 5th election, deliberately overstated support for the Democratic nominee for President, Vice President Kamala Harris, by 16 percentage points. Trump argued the poll amounted to, quote, brazen election interference, end quote, and violated Iowa's Consumer Fraud Act, claims the defendants have denied. Attorneys for the President later expanded the lawsuit, adding claims by U.S. Representative Marionette Miller Meeks, a Republican who narrowly won re-election in the state's first congressional district, and by Brad Zaun, a former Republican state senator from Urbandale who lost his bid for re-election. At the defendant's request, the case was transferred to federal court. However, a legal dispute soon arose over whether federal court was the proper forum for the case, given the fact that Miller Meeks and Zaun, like the defendants, are based in Iowa. On May 23, 2025, a federal judge denied Trump's motion to remand the case from federal court back to state court. In that decision, the court allowed the President to file an appeal on the issue, but also ordered Trump to file an amended complaint removing Miller Meeks and Zaun from the case, eliminating any claims that were exclusive to the two Iowa resident plaintiffs. Allegations of gamesmanship and forum shopping. On May 23, 2025, the judge denied Trump's motion to remand the case to state court. On June 2, 2025, lawyers for the President filed a petition for permission to appeal that decision, and the appeal itself was docketed that same day, according to court records. 4 weeks later, on June 30, 2025, Trump's attorneys filed notice with the court that they were seeking to dismiss the federal lawsuit, and that day, they refiled the case in state court. Lawyers for the Register objected, arguing that long-standing law bars litigants from dismissing a case initiated, quote, simply to avoid an adverse decision or seek a more favorable forum. The newspaper's lawyers noted that in the federal case, Trump has lost his bid to have the case remanded to state court, lost his motion to stay the case, and been ordered to file a revised and amended complaint that conforms to the court's order. The Register's lawyers also argued the timing of the new state court lawsuits is, quote, significant, end quote, in that it was filed just one day before Iowa's Uniform Public Expression Protection Act, commonly known as an, quote, anti-SLAPP law, end quote, that shields newspapers from baseless or frivolous claims went into effect. Quote, this new legislation would apply to President Trump's lawsuit, the Register's lawyers argued, calling the President's actions an attempt to, quote, escape the jurisdiction of the federal courts in time to restate his claims in Iowa state courts without being subject to Iowa's anti-SLAPP law. In response, lawyers for the President argued the, quote, accusation of gamesmanship rings hollow, end quote, given the fact that the President first filed his case in state court, only to see it moved to federal court at the newspaper's urging. They also said the anti-SLAPP law isn't applicable to the newly filed state case, since it is based entirely on the lawsuit initially filed last December. In ruling against the President on the dismissal of the federal case, Judge Ebinger noted that because Trump had not yet filed a motion to dismiss his June 2nd appeal to the Eighth Circuit, she could, quote, take no action that would affect the pending matter before the Eighth Circuit, end quote. She stated that allowing the President to dismiss the underlying federal case would, for all practical purposes, quote, result in a dismissal of Trump's appeal, which is procedurally improper. And that does it for today's reading
of the Iowa Capital Dispatch for July 4th, 2025. I'm your reader, Stephen Gaisher. You can access a recording of today's reading on our website, iowaradioreading.org, anytime. Thanks for listening, and have a happy and safe Independence Day weekend.

welcome to the reading of the Cedar Rapids Gazette for Wednesday, May 27th, 2026. I'm your reader, Nita. In our first story today, we have a couple of pictures of Memorial Day in Cedar Rapids. There's a picture of John Ironside releasing doves during a Memorial Day event Monday at Cedar Memorial in Cedar Rapids. The event honored veterans and all those who have served in the military. And then there's a picture of Anna Richard, who is six, of Marion holding a flag during the Retiring of Colors ceremony at the Memorial Day event. And a final picture of Glenn Chatfield of North Liberty playing his bagpipes during Monday's Memorial Day event at Cedar Memorial in Cedar Rapids. In our next story, we have UI Home Care is sued over chemo error. Suit says drugs were administered in 14 hours instead of 46 hours by Vanessa Miller. Executors of the estate of a 62-year-old Illinois man who died of pancreatic cancer in November 2024 are suing University of Iowa Community Home Care for misprogramming Michael Stoll's chemotherapy pump to deliver his 5-FU treatment in 14 hours rather than 46 hours. Stoll of Geneseo visited the UI Healthcare Hematology and Oncology Clinic May 16, 2024 for his cancer, having already completed 8 rounds of chemotherapy. According to a lawsuit against UI Community Home Care filed May 15th in Johnson County District Court, the day before that clinic visit, Stoll had surgery on his pancreas and imaging showed, quote, no evidence of recurrent disease with stable liver lesions presumed to be benign, end quote, according to the lawsuit. Stoll's oncologist prescribed him ongoing treatment via intravenous chemotherapy to be administered at 3.5 mil an hour for 46 hours. UI Community Home Care stepped in to manage the at-home infusions, programming Stoll's pump before discharging him. But the next day, May 17th, 2024, Stoll from his home reported his infusion had completed in just 14 hours, not 46 as prescribed, and the machine wouldn't stop beeping, according to the lawsuit. Upon closer inspection, a UI Community Home Care nurse determined Stoll's pump had been programmed to deliver 529 mL at a rate of 11.5 an hour instead of 161 mL infused at a rate of 3.5 an hour. Quote, the nurse manager apologized to Stoll for the pump error, end quote, and told him to visit the UI Healthcare Oncology Clinic for treatment of 5-FU toxicity, according to the lawsuit, explaining that 5-FU is a very common chemotherapy agent used in the treatment of solid tumors. Standard practice for healthcare providers, according to the lawsuit, is to have a toxicity antidote on hand. Quote, but it was unavailable from May 17th to 19th when Stoll reported to the clinic, according to the lawsuit, end quote. He was admitted and given IV liquids until being discharged May 20th. Although the antidote became available the day of his discharge, Stoll was slipping outside the 96-hour treatment window from the time of his infusion. Quote, at the time the antidote was finally available, Stoll potentially could have received one or two of the 20 doses required within the treatment window, according to the lawsuit, reporting he refused the treatment entirely because he felt it was untimely, end quote. Chemotherapy toxicity or poisoning can cause gastrointestinal illness, cardiotoxicity, and bone marrow suppression. Quote, studies have shown that 5-FU toxicity or poisoning, if not timely treated, will hasten a patient's demise, end quote, the lawsuit said. 2 months after Stoll's discharge on July 15th, new imaging showed his cancer had metastasized to his liver. On November 17, 2024, he died. His estate executors are suing UI Home Care for negligence and the negligent acts of its employees, staff, agents, and or officers who failed to adequately address the medical needs of Michael Stoll. Specifically, the lawsuit accused the providers of misprogramming Stoll's chemo pump to deliver his treatment in 14 hours rather than 46 hours, failing to perform the standard double check of pump settings, depriving him of the opportunity to receive proper care and live longer.
Stoll, his representative said, incurred pre-death medical bills, lost wages, pre-death pain and suffering, pre-death loss of body and mind, and funeral expenses. Quote, the injuries sustained by Michael Stoll warrants a finding that imposition of the non-economic damages limiting of $250,000 pursuant to Iowa Code Section 147.136A would deprive plaintiff of just compensation, according to the lawsuit, seeking a judgment against the UI Home Care in an amount sufficient to compensate the estate for its damages, together with costs and interest as it provided by law, end quote. A trial scheduling conference has been set for July 1. Democrats pitch new plan for caucuses. Bid to regain Iowa's first-in-the-nation status includes mail-in option by Aaron Murphy. Iowa Democrats' presidential precinct caucuses should once again be first-in-the-nation, will include a mail-in option and simple results reported on caucus night, according to a proposal state party officials will pitch to national party leaders Wednesday. Iowa is one of 12 states under consideration by the Democratic National Committee to be among the first states to cast votes and presidential preferences in the quadrennial process of choosing the nation's next president. Those states are presenting their respective cases to the National Party's Rules and Bylaws Committee this week. Iowa Democratic Party leaders hope to convince National Party leaders that Iowa should be restored to prominence in this presidential nominating process by arguing a need for Democrats to prove they value the input of Midwestern and rural Americans and highlighting the ability of candidates to gain traction in Iowa without needing to raise millions of dollars. Quote, it's critical for Democrats to campaign and invest in states like Iowa if we have any hope of securing large, sustainable, nationwide majorities for generations to come, end quote, former state party chairman Ross Wilburn said Tuesday during a conference call with reporters. Wilburn and Scott Brennan, a Democratic National Committee member from Iowa who last year was removed from the National Rules and Bylaws Committee, will make the presentation Wednesday to the committee at a meeting in Washington, D.C. The meeting is informational, and the committee will make its decision at a later date. And there's a picture of Scott Brennan of Iowa in 2022 speaking in opposition to propose changes to the primary system during a Democratic National Committee Rules and Bylaws Committee meeting in Washington, D.C. The committee, according to party rules, will choose, quote, between 4 and 5 states, end quote, from among the 12 finalists, including at least one from each region, Iowa, Illinois, and Michigan in the Midwest, New Hampshire and Delaware in the East, Nevada and New Mexico in the West, and South Carolina, North Carolina, Georgia, Tennessee, and Virginia in the South. The Iowa caucuses for both Democrats and Republicans were the first in the nation every 4 years since 1972, leading to a cavalcade of candidates campaigning in the years preceding presidential elections. In 2020, after President Joe Biden finished fourth in Iowa, National Democrats revoked Iowa Democrats' first-in-the-nation status and moved the state down its presidential primary calendar to early March, roughly a month into the process and after at least a half dozen states had voted. National Republicans maintained their presidential nominating calendar, leaving the Iowa Republican caucuses first in the nation. Since then, there has been an internal debate among Iowa Democrats over whether the party should fight national leaders to regain their prominence on the national presidential election calendar or accept their new status and focus the party's energy and resources elsewhere. Iowa Democratic Party Chairwoman Rita Hart discussed the question with Iowa Democrats in what the party called a family conversation. According to the state party's survey of more than 750 members, 65.3% of respondents said they support Iowa Democrats being first or early in 2028 and prefer that Iowa play an influential role in the 2028 presidential selection process. And 74.4% said they want an inclusive party-run process
and to provide more accommodations for Iowans who cannot participate on caucus night. Iowa Democrats will propose caucuses that include a mail-in option for anyone who cannot attend the caucuses, in-person presidential and preference expression at the caucuses, and final results announced on caucus night. Gone is the complicated caucus math that was a feature of the Democratic caucuses through 2020, and Iowa Democrats plan to announce their results on caucus night after conducting the 2024 party caucuses in early February, but not announcing the results until Super Tuesday in March to not run afoul of the national party and its new calendar. Brennan said he believes turnover on the National Party's Rules Committee and a string of Iowa federal elections this fall that are expected to be competitive and possibly factor into party control of Congress give Iowa Democrats a better chance at securing an early voting spot in 2028. And Brennan said, Iowa Democrats will argue the National Party erred in 2024 by including only Michigan as a central U.S. state in its early voting window. Quote, part of our argument, frankly, is the last national Democratic presidential nominating calendar completely ignored the central and mountain time zones. So you turned a whole bunch of the country into flyover country, Brennan said. I know they say that Michigan was the Midwestern representative, but only a tiny sliver of Michigan's even in the central time zone. So I think hopefully our argument will resonate with them. We'll find out, and then we'll see what they do. And if they choose unwisely, we'll see what our elected officials want to do, end quote. Brennan said if the National Party again places Iowa later on its presidential nominating calendar, the state party would discuss next steps with elected Democratic leaders in the

The National Party Committee, according to its rules, will evaluate the states hoping to be in the early voting window based on whether they have diverse groups of voters that are, quote, key to winning the general election, end quote, whether they are affordable, allowing candidates to campaign without exhausting their resources, and whether the primary election or caucus can be run in a, quote, fair, transparent, and inclusive manner. Cancer research law will let kids live their lives. Reynolds signs law expanding pediatric trials and treatments by Tom Barton. When Isabel Ireland was diagnosed at age 16 with an extremely rare ovarian cancer that doctors said carried roughly a 10% chance of survival, she wondered whether she would live to see her younger sisters grow up, graduate high school, or attend college herself. On Tuesday, Ireland stood inside University of Iowa Stead Family Children's Hospital as Governor Kim Reynolds signed Senate File 2480 into law, creating Iowa's first dedicated state funding stream for pediatric cancer research, a moment Ireland called surreal after surviving because of treatment protocols developed through research only a few years before her diagnosis. Ireland said she hoped the new funding would help other children facing cancer avoid the uncertainty and lasting hardships she endured during treatment. Quote, I am incredibly just grateful that this hospital and the researchers here have given me my childhood back, and I want to continue doing that for other children, end quote, Ireland said. Quote, we owe it to Iowa kids to allow them to just live their lives, she said. That's something that at the age of 16 I thought about every day was, will I live the next day? Will I be here to see my sisters grow up? Will I be here to graduate high school? End quote. Ireland did all those things. Quote, and now I've graduated college and I get to stand here today and just be so excited that we're giving kids their childhood back, she said. The legislation directs $3 million annually to pediatric cancer research at the University of Iowa Healthcare through a new 5-cent tax on vaping products and nicotine pouches. Reynolds signed the bill during a ceremony surrounded by University of Iowa cancer researchers and medical oncologists, family advocates, pediatric cancer survivors, and lawmakers who shepherded the measure through the legislature. Cancer and Iowa's rising cancer rates emerged as a defining issue of the 2026 legislative session, shaping both funding and prevention efforts. Supporters described the pediatric cancer measure as overdue and transformative, noting it marks the first time Iowa has established a dedicated funding source for pediatric cancer research. The compromise bill followed a split between the House, which favored general fund spending, and the Senate, which pushed for a dedicated tax that would provide stability and ensure the funding is not subject to annual budget negotiations. Critics, including some Democrats and public health advocates, said the tax was too small to curb nicotine use and risk tying research funding to continued use of cancer-linked products. Reynolds said the legislation would provide hope for families confronting pediatric cancer and expand access to treatment in Iowa. Quote, every case matters and every case is life-altering, Reynolds said. Behind the numbers are families bearing heavy burdens, parents desperate for answers and access to the best possible care, and kids who should be enjoying their childhood, but instead are fighting one of the hardest battles there is, end quote. The governor highlighted Ireland's survival story as evidence of the importance of research funding. Quote, the treatments that she received here were created only a few years before your cancer was diagnosed, which means she is living proof that the kind of research this legislation will fund can save lives, end quote, Reynolds said. Ireland, now 21 and recently graduated from the University of Iowa, said she underwent 6 rounds of intensive chemotherapy, a stem cell transplant, and 25 rounds of radiation after being diagnosed with small cell carcinoma of the ovary, hypercalcemic, a cancer so rare, she said that fewer than 800 cases have been documented worldwide. Quote, and I was one of 3 women in the state of Iowa who were diagnosed within 2 years, Ireland said. It absolutely took this hospital by surprise in an absolute storm because most physicians will never see this kind of cancer in their lifetime. But I was so

incredibly grateful to have the university in my backyard. She said many of the chemotherapy drugs used in her treatment dated back decades and caused lasting side effects, including hearing loss, neurological complications, and chronic fatigue. Quote, what saved my life was primarily my stem cell therapy treatment, Ireland said. That treatment was near brand new, end quote. Scott Kaz of Lansing, a longtime advocate for pediatric cancer funding, said his daughter Devin was diagnosed with acute myeloid leukemia at 7 months old and spent months undergoing treatment at the University of Iowa Stead Family Children's Hospital. Now three, she has been in remission since 2024. Kaz said his family turned their daughter's cancer diagnosis into an advocacy effort aimed at securing long-term funding for a pediatric cancer research in Iowa. Quote, we took it on as an opportunity to do something at the state level where we needed to help get the funding for the kids, for the researchers, and just continue the fight against cancer, Kaz said. He credited lawmakers, including Senator Kara Warm, Republican of Ames, for helping move the legislation forward, saying families meeting directly with legislators both at the Capitol and in their home districts, quote, made a big difference because they heard from people that vote for them, end quote. Dr. David Gordon, a pediatric medical oncologist at the hospital, said the funding would help expand clinical trials and research programs so families can access emerging therapies without leaving Iowa. Quote, today we're taking care of nearly 50 kids with cancer, Gordon said, but with those 50 kids are 50 mothers and fathers, brothers and sisters, grandparents and friends whose lives are also impacted by childhood cancer, and that's just today. Tomorrow will be another 50 kids. The day after that, another 50 kids, end quote. He said the new funding represented a critical investment in improving survival rates and reducing the long-term effects of cancer treatment for children. Quote, too many children don't respond to our therapies. Too many children relapse. Too many children suffer long-term side effects from therapy, Gordon said. We need to do better, and the important thing is we can do better, and that is why today matters so much, end quote. And this story is accompanied by three pictures, one of Iowa Governor Kim Reynolds waving toward Kinnick Stadium after signing a pediatric cancer research bill Tuesday at the University of Iowa Stead Family Children's Hospital in Iowa City. Another picture of Iowa Kim Reynolds clapping after signing the bill for pediatric cancer research funding. And a final picture of Devin Koss with her mother, Brooke, and father, Scott, at their home January 1st in Lansing, Iowa. Devin, 3, was treated for a type of bone marrow cancer when she was 7 months old. She is in remission now. And now on to more local news. Steen targeting late deciding voters. GOP candidate for governor expects low turnout June 2 by Aaron Fee. Adam Steen senses apathy in Iowa voters that could lead to low turnout in next Tuesday's primary election. That makes the scramble for likely but still undecided voters all the more important. Steen, one of 5 Republican candidates for Iowa governor, said Monday night after a campaign event at an event space here. Quote, there is a ton of apathy out there, a scary amount of apathy. Now, why is that? I don't know, end quote, Steen told reporters after Monday night's event. Quote, there's a ton of apathy. I think we'll probably see it in the voter turnout in the primary. And then job number one is to get more enthusiasm and excitement out there in the general election, end quote. Steen, a former state agency director from Runnels, addressed roughly 50 people for roughly 2 hours Monday night as part of his blitz of events leading to Tuesday's primary election. Monday night's was one of 37 events his campaign has scheduled throughout the state over these final 2 weeks, including Election Day. Also seeking Iowa Republicans' nomination for governor are U.S. Representative Randy Feenstra of Hull, business owner Zach Lawn of Belle Plaine, Pastor Brad Sherman of Williamsburg, and state legislator Eddie Andrews of Johnston. Republican Iowa Governor Kim Reynolds, who has held the office since 2017, is not seeking re-election. Rob Sand, the Iowa State Auditor from Decorah, is the lone Democratic candidate for governor.
While there has been no independent public polling on Iowa's Republican gubernatorial primary campaign, multiple campaigns have told the Gazette they believe there remains a large percentage of undecided voters just days before the election. Steen said Monday his brand's barnstorming tour and TV ads were designed to capture as many of those undecided voters as possible. Quote, we assume that Iowa is sort of a late break voting base, and that's why this last week we're hitting the airwaves with TV ads, because we've got them all cut. We want to get as many out there as possible, Steen said. But we did also spend a very large amount of time on the grassroots infrastructure ground game. I mean, you drive around the state, there's Adam Steen signs everywhere. It's the hard work we put in, end quote. During his remarks and Q&A with Monday night's crowd, Steen touched on his familiar campaign themes of touting his experience in business and as a state agency leader and the central role his faith plays in his life. He had pointed criticisms for Feenstra, the perceived frontrunner in the Republican primary, and Sand, who will face the GOP primary winner in this fall's general election. Steen told the gathering that he believed he and his campaign had done everything in their power to be competitive when the votes are tallied next week. Quote, we've worked incredibly hard over the last 9.5 months, but we've got 8 days left, and I can stand here right now and I can say with absolute confidence that I am at absolute peace with everything that we've done, Steen said. I can tell you right now that I go home every night and I lay my head down knowing I've kept my integrity. I didn't bend my morals. I did compromise my values, and I'm at absolute peace that we've done everything we've known how to do. We've got 8 days left, and we're leaving it all on the field. That's how I roll, end quote. Iowa City man charged in 2025 car crash. He initially was arrested on drunken driving charge by Trish Mahaffey. An Iowa City man initially arrested on a drunken driving charge early Tuesday also was arrested on a pending warrant from earlier this month involving a crash while allegedly drag racing in March 2025, where he lost control and crashed into another vehicle while driving over 75 miles per hour on South First Avenue. Luis Navarez Hernandez, 20, was charged with serious injury by vehicle, a Class D felony, and operating while under the influence, first offense, a serious misdemeanor in the March 29, 2025 crash. He is accused of speeding northbound on South First Avenue, losing control of his car, and crashing into a car headed southbound, according to the complaint. The investigation revealed Navarez Hernandez was racing another vehicle, driving at speeds over 75 miles per hour in a 25-mile-per-hour zone, the complaint stated. Navarez Hernandez suffered a traumatic brain injury resulting from the crash. He was hospitalized for several days, according to the complaint. In the Tuesday incident, Navarez Hernandez was charged with operating while under the influence, first offense, a serious misdemeanor, and providing false identification information, a simple misdemeanor. According to a complaint, he was driving at 2:44 a.m. Tuesday and failed to yield to traffic on a right turn. He was stopped by officers who said they could smell the odor of an alcoholic beverage coming from his car. They also saw an alcoholic beverage sitting on the floorboard of the passenger side. Navarez Hernandez, who has a suspended driver's license, provided a portable breath test of 0.2% blood alcohol concentration. The legal limit in Iowa is 0.08%. A judge Tuesday set his bond at $10,000 cash and $5,000 cash or security or surety on the drunken driving charges. Iowan gets over 18 years in meth case. He got drugs in Des Moines and sold them in Decorah, by Trish Mahaffey. A Decorah man who obtained methamphetamine from a Des Moines supplier and distributed it in the Decorah area was sentenced last week to over 18 years in federal prison. Cody Richard Reisner, 42, pleaded guilty December 2, 2025, in U.S. District Court to one count of possession with intent to distribute meth. According to sentencing information, Reisner obtained meth in February 2025 from a supplier in Des Moines and then distributed the drugs to customers in the Decorah area. That same month, on February 26th, law enforcement officers attempted to stop Reisner's car
but he fled. He drove through a dorm parking lot and a grassy area of a college campus before he stopped his car and ran before officers caught him, according to court documents. Officers found over 70 grams of meth in his car. Reisner has three previous drug trafficking convictions. U.S. District Chief Judge C.J. Williams sentenced Reisner to 224 months in prison. He also ordered Reisner to serve 8 years of supervised release following his prison term. This case was prosecuted by Assistant U.S. Attorney Dylan Edwards and investigated by the Winnesheek County Sheriff's Office and Drug Enforcement Administration. Johnson Democrats square off in District 2. There's a picture of Jessica Andino, who is running for election to the Johnson County Board of Supervisors in District 2. Janet Godwin, who's running for election to the Johnson County Board of Supervisors in District 2. And John Green, who's running for re-election to the Johnson County Board of Supervisors in District 2. Three candidates have mix of leadership experience. The race for the District 2 seat on the Johnson County Board of Supervisors pits a group of experienced leaders across the public, private, and nonprofit sectors against one another. Supervisor John Green is seeking re-election and will face off against Democratic challengers Jessica Andino, the Johnson County Affordable Housing Coalition Executive Director, and Janet Godwin, former president of the Iowa City School Board and CEO of ACT. Phil Hemingway, a career mechanic who previously served on the school board, is the one Republican in the race. The seat represents the eastern part of the county, including Solon, Hills, Lone Tree, West Branch, and a portion of eastern Iowa City. The seat will be a two-year term to allow for staggered terms as part of the redistricting process. The primary election is set for June 2, with early voting already underway. You are listening to the reading of the Cedar Rapids Gazette for Wednesday, May 27th, 2026, on IRIS, the Iowa Radio Reading Information Service for the Blind. And now we'll move on to obituaries, and there are several. Dorothy Morehouse Siha, Central City. Dorothy Arlene Morehouse was born on May 15, 1933, in a farmhouse near Paris, Iowa. She went to be with Jesus on May 22, 2026, after recently celebrating her 93rd birthday. Our family is deeply grateful to the hospice staff and nurses at St. Luke's Hospital. The care, love, and service they give is the best around. As a young girl, Dorothy's family moved from Springville to a farm south of Lisbon. She attended country grade school and graduated from Lisbon High School as a 1951 valedictorian. She sang, acted in plays, and taught herself the piano and guitar. Dorothy caught the eye of young Donald Siha, who was living on a farm 1 mile to the west. The story goes that local farmer Lloyd Cole loaned out Don, a hired farmhand, to go work at the Lance Morehouse farm since Lance's family was new to the area. After meeting Lance's daughter, Don knew that Dorothy would be his bride, though she wasn't as sure as he was. Don and Dorothy married June 12, 1951, and she passed away just days before celebrating their 75th wedding anniversary. To this union were born six children, Stephen and Vicky, Brian and Roberta, Gregory and Jenny, Kevin and Lisa, Jeffrey and Marcia and Matt. Dorothy was blessed with grandchildren, great-grandchildren, great-great-grandchildren, and nieces and nephews, whom she loved very much. Dorothy was preceded in death by her parents, Lance and Maxine Morehouse, her sons, Gregory and Jeffrey, and her sister and brother-in-law, Joanne and Melvin Sveck. Matthew Matt Edward Spellerberg, Fairfax. Matthew Matt Edward Spellerberg, 93, died Saturday, May 24th at the Gardens of Cedar Rapids. Services are at 10 a.m. Wednesday at St. John, the 23rd Parish, by the Reverend Greg Ball. Burial, St. Patrick's Cemetery, Fairfax. Visitation Tuesday from 5 to 7 p.m. at Tehan Funeral Home and after 9 a.m. at the church. Matt was born April 15, 1933 in Fairfax, the son of Matthew and Lydia Cullahavy Spellerberg. In 1951, Matt graduated from St. Patrick's High School. Matt earned a B.A. in business from Loras College in 1955. After college, Matt served for 2 years in the U.S. Navy during the Korean War. He enjoyed going on the Eastern Iowa Honor Flight with several
fellow veterans. Gerald Julian Cost, Marion, Iowa. Gerald Julian Cost, Jerry, age 87 of Marion, Iowa, passed away on February 13th, 2026 at his home. Jerry was born April 28th, 1938, the only child of Joseph and Evelyn Cost. Jerry served his country as a member of the United States Air Force and the Air Force National Guard. Jerry was employed as a carpenter in the Cedar Rapids area, building homes. He enjoyed astronomy, music, working on his computers, and driving his Pontiac GTO. No services are planned. Ruth Johnson, Glendale, Arizona. Ruth Johnson of Glendale, Arizona, died on February 15, 2026, just 4 months after her 110th birthday. She married Carl Johnson in 1934. Ruth's long life included 20 presidential administrations from Wilson through Trump. Widowed in 1974, she lived in Cedar Rapids for many years and then moved to Arizona to live with her daughter, Bonnie, and subsequently with her granddaughter, Susan. Ruth was preceded in death by her husband, Carl, her son, Jerry, and her daughter, Bonnie Whitehead. Ruth enjoyed crocheting, puzzles, and lunching with her special Iowa nieces, Dixie Saylor, Daisy Goodwin, Janet Peterson, and Sherry Peterson, all of whom remain close to their beloved Aunt Ruthie, visiting her in her Arizona several times. She will be missed by her family members in Iowa, as well as those in Arizona. June M. Garten, Anamosa. June M. Garten, age 97 of Anamosa, passed away Friday, May 22nd, 2026 at the Anamosa Care Center. There will be a graveside service held at Rose Hill Cemetery in Mechanicsville on Friday, May 29th at 10 a.m. for all. For the full obituary, please go to www.chapmanfuneralhome.com. Karen Cray, Cheriton. Karen Rose Schult Cray, age 84 of Cheriton, Iowa, passed away at Lucas County Health Center on May 1, 2026, surrounded by her loving husband and family. Karen was born at home in Iowa County near Marengo, Iowa, on April 30th, 1942, to Ralph and Fami Pfizer Schult. In August 1946, Karen's 19-month-old brother, Herbert John, passed away from a farm accident, which had a lasting effect on her. Later, a sister, Linda Kay, and brother, Lee Allen, joined the family. Karen attended several schools growing up, including Norway, Blairstown, and Deep River, graduating from Atkins High School in 1960. Karen married Larry C. Hilton on August 24, 1960. They divorced in 1966. Karen married Delbert H. Cray at Trinity Lutheran Church in Cedar Rapids, Iowa, on December 14, 1968. Del lovingly adopted her three children, James, Angela, and Lisa. A daughter, Kristen, completed their family in 1971. Karen's services will be held at First Lutheran Church in Charlton, Cheriton, at 11 a.m. on May 30th, 2026, with Pastor Richard Hutton officiating. Visitation will precede the service from 9:30 to 11 at the church. Per Karen's wishes, she was cremated, and interment will be at Cedar Memorial Park Cemetery in Cedar Rapids, Iowa, at a later date. Memorials may be sent to First Lutheran Church in Cheriton, Iowa, or Every Step Hospice. Dina Catherine Chambliss, Decorah. Dina Catherine Chambliss passed away on Monday, May 11th, 2026, with her husband Steve at her bedside, and her family's love for her expressed in recent days. Dina was born on September 17th, 1943, to Estill and Ada Brummel Hayden in Pittsfield, Illinois. A celebration of Dina's life will be held at 11 a.m. on Saturday, August 8th, 2026, at Helms Funeral Homes, 306 East Water Street, Decorah, Iowa, 52101. Even if you are not able to attend the celebration of life, all are welcome to stop by between 12 noon and 3 p.m. for a light lunch and a time of fellowship. In lieu of flowers, memorials may go to support the Celebrating Women's Scholarship with the Decorah School District Foundation, Decorah High School, 100 Claiborne Drive, Decorah, Iowa, 52101. Or WinMed Hospice, 901 Montgomery Street, Decorah, Iowa, 52101. Janice Lynn Miller, Cedar Rapids. Janice Lynn Miller, 65, of Cedar Rapids, passed away
on May 23, 2026 at Mercy Hospital following a long battle with heart-related issues. Funeral service 12 p.m. on Friday, May 29, 2026 at Tehan Funeral Home with Penny Ackerman officiating. Visitation will be held Friday morning from 10:30 a.m. until the time of service at the funeral home. Burial at Mount Calvary Cemetery. Janice is survived by her husband, Bill Miller, children, Josh Newcomb, Ashley Parham, Brad Miller, and Dylan Miller, siblings, Kathy and Mike Corbett, Bill and Kathy Newcomb, Andrea Newgard, Laura and Brian Walker, and Jack and Anita Ritchie, special niece Nicole, who held a very special place in her heart, along with many nieces, nephews, grandchildren, aunts, uncles, and in-laws. William Bill Nearing, Tiffin. William Bill Nearing, 88, of Tiffin, passed away in the early morning of May 21 at the Birdhouse in Iowa City from advanced kidney disease. A visitation will take place at Holy Trinity Lutheran Church in North Liberty on Saturday, May 30th, beginning at 1 p.m. The funeral service will follow beginning at 2 p.m. In honor of Bill's wishes, we ask that everyone dress casually. Marianne Bishop, Cedar Rapids. Marianne Bishop, 88, of Cedar Rapids, died Thursday, May 21, 2026, in Unity Point St. Luke's Hospital. Services 1 p.m. Friday, May 29, 2026 at Cedar Memorial Chapel of Memories. Burial Cedar Memorial Park Cemetery. A visitation will be held on Thursday, May 28, 2026 at Cedar Memorial Park Funeral Home from 4 to 7 p.m. Judith Ann Kenner, Chelsea. Judith Ann Kenner, 87, of Chelsea, Iowa, passed away peacefully May 22, 2026 at the Gardens of Cedar Rapids. Judy was born on August 26, 1938, the daughter of Joseph and Beatrice Kalchichek Kreba. She grew up in rural Chelsea and graduated from Chelsea High School. Following high school, Judy worked as a switchboard operator in Chelsea, later at Citizens Bank in Belle Plaine, and eventually at Frontier Herbs in Norway. Her funeral service is 10:30 a.m. Saturday, May 30th, 2026 at Rayback and Niehaus Funeral Service, Belle Plaine, Iowa. Burial will take place at Oak Hill Cemetery, Belle Plaine. Visitation is 4 to 7 p.m. Friday, May 29th at the funeral home. Memorials may be directed to the family. Earl George Lockhart, Cedar Rapids. Earl George Lockhart, 79, of Cedar Rapids, passed away Saturday, May 23rd, 2026 at Harmony, Cedar Rapids, following a long illness. Private family services will be held. Burial will take place at a later date at the Rock Island National Cemetery, Illinois. Tehan Funeral Home is caring for Earl and his family. Sharon Lee Cutting Scharf, Robbins, Iowa. Sharon Lee Cutting Scharf, 83, passed away Thursday, May 14, 2026 at UIHC following a sudden illness. Family and friends are welcome to celebrate Sharon's life at 10 a.m. on Thursday, June 4, 2026, anniversary day of Sharon and Dale, at Duggan Dolan Mortuary, 1805 Meadowlark Lane, Butte, Montana. Her final resting place will be at Sunset Memorial Garden, Anaconda, Montana. Marianne Bishop, Cedar Rapids. Marianne Bishop, 88, of Cedar Rapids, died Thursday, May 21, 2026, in Unity Point St. Luke's Hospital. Services 1 p.m. Friday, May 29, 2026, at Cedar Memorial Chapel of Memories. Burial, Cedar Memorial Park Cemetery. A visitation will be held on Thursday, May 28, 2026 at Cedar Memorial Park Funeral Home from 4 to 7 p.m. Sammy Vance, Solon. Sammy Vance died by his own choosing on Monday, May 18, 2026 in Solon, Iowa. Samuel Austin Vance was born to Carol and Galen Vance in Cedar Rapids, Iowa on March 17, 1992. Visitation will be held Friday, May 29th at Cedar Memorial Park Funeral Home, Cedar Rapids, Iowa, from 5 to 8 p.m. A celebration of life will take place on Saturday, May 30th at Shueyville Church in Swisher, Iowa at 10:30 a.m. Burial to follow at Cedar Memorial Park Cemetery. David Dave Rogers Robbins. David Dave Rogers, 82, of Robbins, Iowa, passed away Saturday, May 23, 2026, at home with his wife and daughters by his side.
David was a kind, loving, selfless man, and he is missed deeply. Visitation will be held from 5 to 7 p.m. on Friday, May 29th, 2026, at Murdoch Funeral Home in Marion, Iowa. A memorial service will begin at 11 a.m. on Saturday, May 30th, 2026, at the funeral home. Burial will be in the Dunkard Cemetery in Midway, Iowa. James Jim Powers, Cedar Rapids. Jim left us on Monday, May 11th, 2026, in a beautifully peaceful way. Visitation will take place at 12 p.m. on Saturday, May 30th, 2026, at First Presbyterian Church, 310 5th Street Southeast in Cedar Rapids, with a service to follow at 1:30 p.m. at the church. Interment will immediately follow the service at Cedar Memorial Cemetery in Cedar Rapids. It was mentioned in the first obituary on May 17th that there would be a surprise on funeral day. This surprise stems from the fact that ever since Jim's stroke in 2020, he has told his doctors, nurses, friends, strangers, and family that he wants to get back on a horse again. That never happened, so it was planned for his own horse, Remington Remy, to carry his cremated remains from the entrance of Cedar Memorial to the gravesite. That will give him his last ride on a horse. Ronald Benson, Vinton, Ronald Wayne Benson, age 68, of Vinton, Iowa, passed away at the Virginia Gay Hospital on Saturday, May 23rd, 2026, surrounded by loving family. No services will be held at this time. Ronald was born on June 13, 1957, in Pueblo, Colorado. He was the son of the late William Covington and Joanna Benson. On August 25, 1984, Ronald married the love of his life, Marianne Hilsheim. Those left to cherish Ronald's memory are his wife, Mary Benson, of Vinton, Iowa, his children, Wayne Benson, of Cloutier, Iowa, Anna and Tony Escribano Tapia, of Vinton, Iowa, and Trish and Jeff Sampson, of Cedar Falls, Iowa, his grandchildren, Kylie, Emily, Brianna, and Shane DeLay, Sydney Gilbert, and Haley Swanson. He was preceded in death by his parents. Memorial contributions may be made directly to the family. And now we'll move on to sports. Boys State Golf Tournament. West Branch's Smith under par in 2A. Solon Benton have strong showings at Class 3A meet. And there's a picture of Solon's Tyler Grizzell watching his tee shot on the 10th hole during the Class 3A Boys State Golf Tournament at Gates Park Golf Course in Waterloo on Tuesday, May 26, 2026, by K.J. Pilcher. West Branch's McGavin Smith picked a suitable time for one of his best rounds of golf this season. At the biggest meet of the season, Smith tied his lowest score of the season. Smith carded three birdies for 1-under-71, and was second after the first round of the Class 2A Boys State Golf Tournament Tuesday at South Hills Golf Course. He's one stroke back of Rock Valley's Trey Swanson entering Wednesday's final round. Smith produced a consistent round with 13 pars. The Bears Jr. managed birdies on the par 4 number 5 and par 5 number 9 for 1-under-35 on the front. He birdied the par 3 number 12 to break even on the back 9. Smith, who has earned River Valley Conference Player of the Year honors the last two seasons, placed 13th in state a year ago. Waterloo Columbus led the 2A team race with 305, two shots ahead of second place Rock Valley. Iowa City Regina was sixth at 321. Daniel Clark tied for 12th with 76 to lead the Regals. In the 3A state tournament at Gates Park Golf Course, Solon was the top area team after day one. The Spartans shot 312 and were in sixth after the opening round. Ryder Lang and senior Tyler Grizzell each shot 76, tying for 12th to lead Solon, making its fifth state appearance in six seasons. Quote, overall, really, really pleased with how the boys played today, end quote. Spartans coach Adam Stolle said, I thought they came out with a positive attitude and were ready to go today. Now we need to get some rest and get ready for tomorrow, end quote. Solon was six shots ahead of eighth-placed Marion. The Wolves were paced by Grady Olson, 75, putting him in a tie for 10th.
Benton Community's Braden Moore and Decorah's Jacob Stevens qualified individually. Both carved a spot in the top 10 after the first round of the 74. Knoxville, Ballard, and North Polk were in a three-way tie for first with 309. South Winneshiek tied for second. South Winneshiek was tied for second after day one of the Class 1A state golf tournament at Westwood Golf Course in Newton. The Warriors posted a 310 team score, matching Boyden Hall and trailing leader Harris Lake Park by three. Southwind freshman Sid Hesse was tied for third with 72 and was one of three Warriors in the top seven. Teammates Cale, Kleppy, and Braden Moore carded 75 apiece. Mattson winnings rounded out the Warriors' score with 88. Action resumes Wednesday at 9 a.m. And there's a picture of Benton Community's Braden Moore hitting his second shot on the 18th hole during the Class 3A Boys State Golf Tournament at Gates Park Golf Course in Waterloo on Tuesday, May 26, 2026. Another picture of Solon's Ryder Lang after hitting his tee shot on the 10th hole during the Class 3A Boys State Golf Tournament at Gates Park Golf Course in Waterloo on Tuesday, May 26, 2026. And a final picture of Marion's Grady Olson hitting his second shot on the 9th hole during the Class 3A Boys State Golf Tournament at Gates Park Golf Course in Waterloo on Tuesday, May 26, 2026. Men's soccer. U.S. coach announces 26-man World Cup roster. Reyna, Beerhalter, Zendias on roster. Luna Tessman left off by Pochettino. And there's a picture of the United States men's national soccer team posing after the announcement of the team's roster Tuesday, May 26, 2026, in New York, ahead of the FIFA World Cup soccer tournament. Midfielders Gio Reyna and Sebastian Berhalter were included on U.S. head coach Mauricio Pochettino's 26-man World Cup roster Tuesday, along with winger Alejandro Zendias, while midfielders Diego Luna and Tanner Tessman were left off. Defenders Sergino Dest, midfielder Tyler Adams, and forward Haj Wright were added after missing March friendlies because of injuries. Zendayas was bypassed for the March roster after a knee injury last fall. Players were announced in order of uniform number during a made-for-TV event on the roof of the South Street Seaport's Pier 17 with the Brooklyn Bridge as a backdrop. Quote, "It was so painful for me to make the decision," Pochettino said. "We cannot talk about the players that did not make the roster," end quote. Reyna, son of former U.S. captain Claudio Reyna, nearly was sent home from the 2022 World Cup by then coach Greg Beerhalter for lack of hustle and made just four starts this season for Borussia Mönchengladbach, none since December 19th. He is viewed by Pochettino as a special player. Sebastian Berhalter, a 25-year-old son of the former coach, made his national team debut last June and became the Americans' best corner kick taker. Players dropped who had been on the March roster included goalkeeper Patrick Schulte, along with Tessman and fellow midfielder Aiden Morris. Two players were sidelined by recent injuries, midfielder Johnny Cardoso, right ankle injury, and forward Patrick Agimang, torn right Achilles. Defender Cameron Carter-Vickers is recovering from a torn Achilles in October. Luna missed the March matches because of a knee injury after playing in 17 of 18 international games last year. And there's a picture of Marcus Eagleman Cranston arriving for the announcement of the United States men's national soccer team roster Tuesday, May 26, 2026, in New York, ahead of the FIFA World Cup soccer tournament. Who is back from 2022? Half of the roster returns from the last World Cup, goalkeeper Matt Turner, Dest, and fellow defenders Tim Ream, Anthony Robinson, and Joe Scally. Adams and fellow midfielders Weston McKennie, Reyna, and Christian Roldan, and forwards Brendan Aronson, Christian Pulisic, Tim Wee, and Wright.
Defenders Chris Richards and Miles Robinson were picked after injuries caused them to miss the 2022 tournament, where the U.S. was eliminated by the Netherlands in the round of 16. Richards, who missed the event because Crystal Palace in Wednesday's Europa Conference League final, is a health concern after tearing two left ankle ligaments on May 17th. Pochettino said he won't know Richard's status until he arrives in the U.S. for training. Among the final cuts 4 years ago, Ricardo Pepi made it this time. Players from 2022 left off, including goalkeepers Ethan Horvath and Sean Johnson, Carter Vickers and fellow defenders Aaron Long, Shaq Moore, DeAndre Yedlin, and Walker Zimmerman, midfielders Kellen Acosta, Luca De La Torre, and Yunus Musa, and forwards Jesus Ferreira, Jordan Morris, and Josh Sargent. This year's average age of 26 years, 332 days, as of the U.S. opener, is up from 25 to 216 4 years ago, and the fifth youngest for an American World Cup roster, also older than 1930, 1990, and 1994. Where are players from? Just eight players were taken from Major League Soccer, the fewest since four in 2010, and no MLS attacking players were chosen. Pulisic, the top American player, ended his AC Milan season scoreless in 19 games since December 28th and has gone eight U.S. matches without a goal since November 2024. For the first time since 1990, no American goalkeepers are from European clubs. The U.S. opens against Paraguay on June 2nd at Inglewood. California plays Australia 1 week later at Seattle and closes Group D with a match against Turkey on June 26th in Inglewood. The top two teams in each of 12 groups advance to the new round of 32 in the expanded 48-nation tournament, along with the eight third-place nations. USMNT World Cup roster. Goalkeepers Chris Brady, Chicago, Matt Fries, New York City, Matt Turner, New England. Defenders Max Arfston, Columbus, Sergino Dest, PSV Eindhoven, Alex Freeman, Villarreal, Mark McKenzie, Toulouse, Tim Ream, Charlotte, Chris Richards, Crystal Palace, Anthony Robinson, Fulham, Miles Robinson, Cincinnati, Joe Scally, Borussia Mönchengladbach, Austin Trusty, Celtic. Midfielders, Tyler Adams, Bournemouth, Sebastian Berhalter, Vancouver, Weston McKennie, Juventus, Gio Reyna, Borussia Mönchengladbach, Christian Roldan, Seattle, Malik Tillman, Bayer Leverkusen. Forwards, Brendan Aaronson, Leeds, Valerian Balogun, Monaco, Ricardo Pepi, PSV Eindhoven, Christian Pulisic, AC Milan, Tim Weah, Marseille, Haj Wright, Coventry, and Alejandro Zendejas, America. That does it for today's reading of the Cedar Rapids Gazette for Wednesday, May 27th, 2026. I'm your reader, Nita. You can access a recording of today's reading on our website, iowaradioreading.org, at any time. Thanks for listening.

Hi there, this is Stephanie, reading Entertainment Weekly. We'll start with a section called First Take, an exclusive preview of your next obsessions, edited by David Canfield. Dave Bautista and Ella Purnell star in Army of the Dead. Director Zack Snyder has crossed a heist action movie with a zombie horror film for Netflix's summer blockbuster. All Bets Are Off by James Hibbard. A hell of a three-word pitch, zombie heist movie. You can immediately envision a story about a capable hero who assembles a team of undesirables to infiltrate an impregnable fortress, in this case a Las Vegas casino, during an undead uprising. Call it Ocean's 11, Days Later, or The Fast and the Cadaverous, or even its actual title, Army of the Dead. But according to writer-director Zack Snyder, there's one major element of his Netflix movie you won't see coming. It's a full-blown, balls-to-the-wall zombie heist movie, so it's genre on genre in a great way, says Snyder, Man of Steel 300. So you expect pure zombie mayhem, and you get that 100%. But also, you get these really amazing characters on a fantastic journey. It's going to surprise people that there's a lot of warmth and real emotion with these great characters. Yep, a zombie heist movie, but with a heart. Snyder got the idea for his monster genre mashup shortly after finishing his acclaimed 2004 remake of George A. Romero's zombie classic, Dawn of the Dead. The setup is that a plague has been released from Area 51, an origin story that's getting its own four-hour Netflix animated prequel series. And the U.S. government has managed to contain the outbreak by building a wall around Sin City. But there's still all that cash in zombie-infested casinos, if only somebody is brave or dumb enough to try to get it. The idea languished in development for years at Warner Brothers. They didn't want to spend that kind of money on a zombie movie, or just didn't take it that seriously, Snyder said. Then Netflix, as the streamer tends to do, stepped up to stake the project. For his lead hero, Snyder reached out to Dave Bautista from Guardians of the Galaxy, who quickly said the opposite of yes. I said I wasn't interested, Bautista recalls. I had this chip on my shoulder and was looking for juicy romantic roles. Then I read the script, and it was a lot deeper and had more layers than I thought. Bautista became such a convert, he says he gave up a part in Guardians director James Gunn's upcoming The Suicide Squad to keep the role. The project hit a far more serious snag after filming wrapped when a member of the ensemble cast, Chris D'Elia, was accused of sexual misconduct by several women in June. Snyder asked another actor from the stand-up world, Tig Notaro of Star Trek Discovery, to play Delia's sarcastic helicopter pilot character. It was the best thing to do, not just for the property, but for respecting humanity and people and decency, Snyder said. But the production shakeup meant putting Notaro in the surreal position of performing against a green screen while attempting to fit into a film that had already been shot. It's a comedic role, and Zack said he wanted to do exactly what I do, which is good because I always tell directors, before you say anything, just keep in mind that I have no range, the deadpan comedian says. But I did start to think, wow, I'm starring in a movie, because it seemed like I was the focal point of everything. There's also a dash of political overtones, metaphors about border walls, consumerism, and a jingoistic president, but don't worry, not too much. We're running around killing zombies on craps tables, Bautista said. It's just a ton of fun. The release date is summer 2021 out of the Netflix studio. Our next First Take story is on the movie Reagan, starring Dennis Quaid. One best encapsulates Dennis Quaid's initial reaction to being offered the role of Ronald Reagan. Confusion. I didn't understand why they were offering me Ronald Reagan because I just didn't see it, the actor, 66, admits. I admired him so much, and I had a chill of fear go down my spine when I was offered it. That's usually kind of a sign that maybe I should do it because it's out of my comfort zone. Directed by Sean McNamara of The Miracle Season,
The long-gestating biopic Reagan was adapted from conservative author Paul Kenger's book, The Crusader, Ronald Reagan and the Fall of Communism, by screenwriter Howard Klausner. Producer Mark Joseph also spoke to more than 50 people who personally knew the former president to get stories, many of which, he said, have never been shared publicly before. To use as additional inspiration for the sprawling film, which follows Reagan as a child, a young man coming up in Hollywood, played by Wizards of Waverly Place alum David Henry, and eventually as president into the later years of his life. Reagan's role as Screen Actors Guild president and the fight he led against communism in the industry will also feature in the movie. Those behind Reagan don't know the project as partisan. The way the film is set up, it's not Democrats are good, Republicans are bad, or vice versa, Joseph says. It's more about there was totalitarianism in the world, and Americans, together, helped to end that. My hope is that it's a movie that doesn't divide, but unifies. Instead, the guiding principle of Reagan came from Rocky director John G. Avildsen, who was originally slated to direct the film before his death in 2017. He told me when I did Rocky, it's not really about boxing. It just happened that boxing was the backdrop for the story about the guy. And so that really guided me for Reagan, Joseph said. It's really about a man and the challenges he faces, the people that helped him become who he becomes, the good and the bad. A story about a perfect person isn't very interesting, but a story about a man who's flawed, just like all of us, is always interesting. Quaid, who says the actor-turned-politician is his favorite president, echoes that sentiment, calling this the most interesting role he's ever done, despite his initial fear. I tried to share some of that human frailty because none of us are perfect, he says. It was an honor to play him. The release date for Reagan is fall 2021 and comes from the Rawhide Pictures studio. Now we'll move into the happy list. If any winter deserves a participation medal, it's this one. Still wearing your Sunday house pants on a Thursday? That's okay. Whipsawed by doom-scrolling and existential despair? Same. Yes, 2020 was a smoldering dumpster of a year, but a world that contains girls, both Golden and Gilmore, a fancy-dancing Hugh Grant, and an app that puts Harry Styles on your pillow can still spark joy. For a sweeter 2021, come enjoy our catalog of tiny pleasures. In number one, America Has Its S Together movies. America, you might have heard, hasn't been doing so hot lately. We don't need to rehash all that, but we can enjoy stories that depict our government as heroically competent as it solves a massive crisis, a genre that exploded, often literally, in the 1990s with Apollo 13, Mission Save Three Astronauts, Air Force One, Save the President and His Staff, Independence Day, Save the Planet, and Armageddon, Save the Planet and Make Your Dad Cry. Were they idealized, flag-waving propaganda? Sometimes, sure. But when Ed Harris insists failure is not an option, Harrison Ford explains peace isn't merely the absence of conflict, but the presence of justice. Or Bill Pullman declares, we're going to survive! It rekindles a warm and all too often rare feeling about humanity. Hope. Two, Johnny Lawrence's Guide to Life. If there's anyone who knows how to power through some hard times, it's Johnny Lawrence. Cobra Kai's unconventional sensei, played to perfection by William Zabka, was down on his luck for almost 35 years before he rediscovered the healing power of karate. EW asked Cobra Kai's creative team to imagine how Johnny will make it through the long winter of 2021. Read on, losers. Curl up with a good book. Stock up on as many swimsuit issues as you can. Everyone's all cranked up about this World Wide Web, but all it takes is one down power line, and you're out of luck. Plus, babes are hotter on the page. That's proven.
choose the original cold brew. Since when did having a drink involve a chemistry set? Keep it simple and crack open a Coors Banquet. There's no problem big enough that a banquet can't solve. Be kind, rewind. Fire up that VCR and let Sly take you away. If you start watching Rocky III, Demolition Man, Rambo II, Cliffhanger, Rocky IV, Tango and Cash, and Over the Top at midnight on Valentine's Day, Stallone wins a semi-rig just in time for St. Patrick's Day. Discover home cooking. Stop ordering food from some guy's car on your smartphone app. Bologna is nature's way of thanking us, and it's good with pretty much everything. I fry mine in butter. But you can eat it cold with pickles. If you have people overmelt some Velveeta on top and make it fancy, you're welcome. Get beach body ready. Your gym may be closed, but the dojo's open. Bench press your coffee table. Do push-ups with a dog on your back. You ever see the world's strongest man? That's what your body should look like. Number 3 on the happy list, Survivor, CBS All Access. What's better than watching every season of Survivor the first time? Watching them all again.

At Parker Posey's devastation at her dog watching her have sex in Best in Show. And I'm always moved by Crazy Ex-Girlfriend's arc, as Rachel Bloom's Rebecca heals under the care of Dr. Rakopian, played by Michael Hyatt. It's a long, tough road. Worthwhile, too. 5. Girl Meets Farm on the Food Network. Armed with a smile as big as Julia Roberts' cookbook, author and host Molly Yeh, her last name is literally pronounced Yeh, welcomes viewers into her North Dakota home with easy-to-make comfort food. Added points of joy for her sprinkles-covered desserts. 6 on the happy list, Ted Lasso of Apple TV. Adversity reveals character. And many of us have spent the last year feeling like weepy, elastic, waistbanded milksops. What a gift, then, to meet a mustached American named Ted Lasso, who greets adversity with a kind smile and homemade biscuits. The Jason Sudeikis-led comedy about a soccer novice hired to coach a UK football team envelops you like a warm blanket of optimism. Your to-do list for the winter: watch and rewatch Ted Lasso. Laugh at the jokes you loved and discover new ones. Experience joy. Mucho, mucho joy. 7 on the happy list. I think is how I would pronounce that. On YouTube. Who needs a million-dollar productions when you have Trixie Mattel and Katya in front of a green screen? And there's delirious YouTube series, spelled U-N-H-H-H-H, by the way. The self-declared cross-dressers from hell skewer straight culture, RuPaul's Drag Race, and themselves, while serving looks and laughs. 8, 8-minute oral history. Key and Peele's substitute teacher sketch. What's in a badly mangled name? Over 194 million YouTube views and counting. Key and Peele's 2012 sketch substitute teacher has a simple premise: a tightly wound sub, Keegan-Michael Key, who taught in the inner city, mispronounces white students' names, but the result is Hall of Fame-level hilarity. Keegan-Michael Key, executive producer, Mr. Garvey. During the pitch meeting, the whole writer's room, it was like sharks in a frenzy after chum had been dumped in the water. Everybody had an example of a name that they thought could work. Julian Sergi, Blake, Balakai. We were told to play it straight. It was our job to be normal students who were dealing with this psychotic substitute teacher. Carlson Young came up with Jacqueline or Jacqueline. I pictured Jacqueline as the bookworm who's used to making straight A's, and the classroom is her scene. She doesn't like getting in trouble, like, yeah, I can dish it, but I cannot take it. Zach Perlman, Aaron, Aaron. I was coming down from double pink eye. I had gotten cleared by a doctor the day before, but I had to wear protective eye goggles because I still had the visual pink eye. I thought it would be funny if I had the goggles on the entire time. Shelby Farrow was Denise. D-nice. Every time Keegan broke the clipboard, every single time, I was like, oh my god, my teacher's mad at me. Sergi, the bachelor guy, Blake Horstman, spelled out Belloc-eye on his Instagram handle, and he posted a link to the sketch. Every single female that I know tagged me. I put out an Instagram story like, I'm Balakai. You can't rob me of that. It's maybe all I ever have. Pharaoh said for a long time, and this happened more than once, I would have German tourists in L.A. come up to me and yell, Aaron! Key said the two most popular sketches in Key and Peele history are about names: Substitute Teacher and East-West Bowl. If you've ever had your name pronounced incorrectly, it resonates. That's my unscientific theory as to why it continues to bring joy.
Perlman says, I am very happy to be known as

Aaron. Even though my brother's name is Aaron, and we've ruined his name. Number 9 on the happy list. Girls Getaway. Two EW staffers rave about their fave female-centric TV shows. Gilmore Girls. Gilmore Girls Stars Hollow is a magical place where everyone understands Lorelai's, Lauren Graham, lightning-quick pop culture references. Rory, Alexis Bledel, can eat 3,000 calories a day and not gain a pound. And everyone's biggest problem is that the neighboring town is putting on a festival. What's more comforting than that? And then there's the Golden Girls. Who run the world? Golden Girls. At least their South Floridian world, anyway. With lots of snark, sass, cheesecake, and love. The show may have ended nearly 30 years ago, but Sophia, Dorothy, Blanche, and Rose never get old. 10. Cody Rigsby's Rides. Peloton app. Dropping wisdom like, if Britney can get through 2007, then you can get up this hill. Rigsby serves as spin classes with stress-relieving LOLs, such as explaining why Kevin is the hottest Backstreet Boy, or naming a playlist, Guys Who Can Get It. So fix your wig and get your life together, boo. 11 on the funny list, fun procedurals. USA Network may be just another dark and moody cable network now, but for a spell it was home to fun procedurals like Psych, White Collar, Burn Notice, and Covert Affairs. With clever, good-looking protagonists hunting bad guys in picturesque locations, Santa Barbara, Miami. These shows are low-anxiety comfort food. The stars' charismatic performances perfectly complemented the breezy and sometimes silly storytelling. No matter the foes, you know everything is going to be all right. 12. Harry Styles on the Calm app. Pity the poor uncounted sheep now sitting on the unemployment line, thanks to Styles, the rakish pop idol whose mellifluous voice sent thousands off to dreamland via the Calm app. Float with Harry in a field of heather. Drift away with him on a dewdrop. Murder your snooze button forever. 13. One-hit wonders. Try to feel like I do and love these movie stars' attempts to become music stars. The song, Party All the Time in 1985. The artist, Eddie Murphy. Sample lyric, I buy you champagne and roses, put diamonds on your finger. Video highlight, presence of Rick James, future Charlie Murphy story subject on Chappelle's Show. Our next one-hit wonder is a song called Good Vibrations from 1991. The artist was Mark Wahlberg, also known as Marky Mark. Your sample lyric is, no need for speed, I'm anti-D-R-U-G-G-I-E, my body is healthy. Video highlight, Marky Mark alternating between having sex and working out, all in an abandoned warehouse. The song, Respect Yourself, 1987. The artist, Bruce Willis. Sample lyric, take the sheet off your face, boy. It's a brand new day. Video highlight, smug bartender Willis laying the groundwork for Tom Cruise's performance in Cocktail. The final song is Feel Like I Do from 2020. The artist is Vin Diesel. Your sample lyric? 'Cause every single word, it just makes my stomach turn. Video highlight, Kelly Clarkson's virtual audience awkwardly dancing to the track's debut. 14 on the happy list. Most joyful dance scenes. In these cooped-up times, all of us could use a little movement therapy. The next best thing? These indelible scenes, each different in terms of technique, but all exuberant cinematic expressions of pure, unbridled, booty-shaking joy. Gene Kelly in It's Always Fair Weather. You've seen Kelly sing in the rain, but have you seen him tap dance on roller skates? The star created his fancy footwork in the 1955 film's number, I Like Myself,
as a celebration of his character's newfound self-esteem and a showcase for his own athletic prowess. That's just how he rolls. Rosie Perez in Do the Right Thing. Perez's kinetic film debut in the opening minutes of Spike Lee's 1989 masterpiece followed Public Enemy's instructions to fight the power, quite literally. Perez told EW in 2017, "I don't watch it often because it makes me crack up, especially the way my face was." For others, though, the joy is in its catharsis. John Heder in Napoleon Dynamite. Awkward mouth-breather Napoleon, played by John Heder, left it all on the dance floor in 2004 in a last-ditch effort to boost Best Bud Pedro's class president campaign. With the help of Jamiroquai's song Canned Heat, he shocked us all with a funky, supremely rhythmic, and mostly improvised dance number. Armie Hammer in Call Me By Your Name. Have you ever seen a Greek god do the lip-bite boogie to the psychedelic furs? As the object of Timothée Chalamet's affection in the 2017 film, Hammer Snaps, he sways, he air drums, he is every drunk uncle at a wedding and Breakfast Club Molly Ringwald too. A man deeply, dorkily lost in the sound. And our final fun dance scene comes from Hugh Grant in Paddington 2. Every moment of 2018's Paddington 2 is as sweet as marmalade. It follows Ben Whishaw's ursine protagonist as he sows peace and generosity throughout London. But the film's happiest scene comes at the very end, when Hugh Grant's incarcerated actor Phoenix Buchanan leads his cellmates in a glitzy choreographed rendition of Stephen Sondheim's Rain on the Roof. Even the guards join in. Grant is obviously no stranger to a dance number. Think of his graceful grooving in 2003's Love Actually. But as he and his fellow convicts tap dance across the concrete surrounded by confetti and pyrotechnic displays, prison has never seemed more joyful or more bedazzled. It's a heartwarmingly silly finale to a heartwarmingly silly film, suggesting that all some villains need is a twirl in the spotlight. There is also a 14 and a half playlists that make us smile. Grinding in a sweaty high school cafeteria. If you ever dance to 50 Cent's Candy Shop or any songs with low in the title while standing next to your high school soda machine, this playlist will inject some early aughts joy into your day. The playlist LOFL hip, excuse me, it's lo-fi. Yes, lo-fi hip-hop radio. My Oral Xanax is a live YouTube video by the user Chilled Cow, simply called Beats to Relax / Study To. It delivers exactly what it promises, an infinite loop of soothing, grooving, instrumental tracks. Number 15 on the happy list. Studio Ghibli movies on HBO Max. These animated classics may be known for magic and monsters, but what makes them delightful is how they explore what it means to be human. To watch a Ghibli film is to luxuriate in the small, joyous moments, like the smell of fresh pineapple or the feel of wind in your hair. Number 16, The Goop Lab on Netflix. Whether you're into spiritual healing rituals or eye-roll everything Gwyneth Paltrow, this bingeable series has something for you. From emotional episodes about female pleasure to amusing therapies involving psychedelic shrooms, the show is equal parts entertaining and ludicrous. Number 17 on the happy list. It's complicated. Nancy Meyers' charming 2009 post-divorce rom-com starring Meryl Streep, Alec Baldwin, and Steve Martin, in addition to being superlative interior design therapy, is as warm and sweet as a fresh chocolate croissant baked in the conspiratorial rush of a new romance. It's that simple. Number 18, Untold Story, SNL's What's That Name sketch.
Game show send-ups are a mainstay on Saturday Night Live, but only one rivals the Jeopardy spoofs as the all-time funniest. The 2019 skit, What's That Name?, featuring Bill Hader as host Vin Blight, with John Mulaney and Cecily Strong as contestants. The conceit is simple. We show you a person, says Vince, and you tell us their name. But then Vince annihilates Mulaney's unsuspecting character, Doug, who loses out on huge cash prizes because he can't remember the name of his close friend's girlfriend or his wife's bridesmaids. His self-absorption and oblivious misogyny give the setup an extra bite. What kind of horrible game show is this? Asks Doug. Replies Vince, it's What's That Name? Here, Hader recalls the origin of the skit, the crown jewel of a gut-busting series of What's That Name skits from writers Mulaney, Marika Sawyer, and Simon Rich. I credit them a lot. They make game shows out of human faux pas moments. When there was a game show host, it was usually a straight guy. He was there to facilitate the contestants and their jokes. With this, they made Vince as much a character as anybody else. I remember them telling me, Vince probably funds all these things. He doesn't make any money off this. He just wants to abuse these people. I always imagined that you would pull back and this whole thing was on his own private island. Like it wasn't being broadcast, he was just taping these for himself. 18 and a half. Some cozy books. No cabin fever here. Find your inner Haig inside these three wintry novels. Women, by Louisa May Alcott. The March is Massachusetts Home might just be the coziest setting of all of literature. It's Marmee's Way. A Gentleman in Moscow by Amor Towles. Picture this, a luxury hotel, the streets of Moscow glimmering with snow, and the Bolsheviks. Topics of Conversation by Miranda Popke. A long, lonely winter's night is best spent in the literary company of fascinating women. Number 19 on the happy list, Island Real Estate Porn. I haven't been anywhere in a year, except to Fiji, Kauai, Belize, and beyond. Tropical real estate shows such as Island Hunters and Hawaii Life have kept my disposition sunny in dark times of quarantine. Do I have $3.4 million to buy an island off Vanuatu? I most certainly do not. But this guy doesn't settle for balconies with anything less than 240-degree ocean views. In a time that's surreal, I cling to the unreal. 20. Two can play that game. A magnetic Vivica A. Fox and unflappable Morris Chestnut set each other straight in this hysterical 2001 Battle of the Sexes. Bonus. Early aughts rom-com queen Gabrielle Union has a satisfying supporting turn as Fox's rival. 21. Bubblegum by Brigitte Bardot. This silky smooth pop compilation is the musical equivalent of traipsing through the Jardin des Tuileries on a spring day. You don't even need to know what Bardot is singing about. I don't. Sorry, grade school French lessons. To enjoy it. 22. On the happy list, Vogue Beauty Secrets on YouTube. You don't have to know or care what retinols are to be soothed by the likes of Sam Smith, Tracy Ellis Ross, and AOC in little towel wraps, just casually talking about gender and power struggles and aging, while also humming Rihanna bops and swiping on a cherry cheek gloss. 23. Joe Pera Talks With You on Adult Swim HBO Max. Mumbly-voiced comedian Joe Pera takes the audience through his favorite topics, be it fireworks, the grocery store, or packing lunch. Each 11-minute episode weaves a profound, lovely comedy that just might make your soul grow back. 24. Born Yesterday. Blousy blonde Billy, played by Judy Holliday, becomes empowered and falls in love when her tycoon boyfriend hires journalist Paul,
played by William Holden, to educate her. Holden in glasses is reason enough to watch, but the 1950 film is also a hilarious, inclusive takedown of ignorance. At 24 and a half on the happy list comes Twitch. Twitch allows everyone to find their people, from remix subcultures. The Racer Trash crew includes Godzilla vs. Kong director Adam Wingard, to fans of LA's DJ Artistic. Whether you're watching chillwave edits of films or dancing in the living room past midnight, it feels better knowing others are doing the same. And the final entry on the happy list is number 25, the Corona Curve in action. Grading on a Corona Curve. In these pandemic times, everything is relative. What it means to get dressed, how early is too early to start drinking, and what constitutes a good TV show. If you're like millions of other people who've spent the last year consuming way more television than usual, you've likely experienced this phenomenon. Press play on a new show, let's say Emily in Paris. At the two-minute mark, when Madeline, played by Kate Walsh, vomits into a wastebasket, realize it's ridiculous. By minute 27, when Emily, played by Lily Collins, causes a power outage with her plug-in vibrator, vow to stop watching. 5 hours later, finish the season and long for more. Call it exhaustion or simply a temporary loosening of standards due to prolonged anxiety and boredom, but right now I'm grading television on a Corona curve. An unscientific sampling of pandemic-proof series reveals that many of them take place in an Instagram-filtered reality that approximates but is nicer than our own. A glittery pre-virus Paris, the sun-dappled small town of Serenity in Sweet Magnolias, the bucolic virtual resort that serves as the afterlife in Upload, the gaudy multi-million-dollar homes on Selling Sunset, even the very bright, very loud ABC reboot of Supermarket Sweep features a spotless grocery store with luxuriously wide aisles and no need for masks. Right now, we must take our fantasies where we can get them. So keep watching that silly YA drama about girls trapped on an island. Love you, the wilds! And embrace the curve. Until we flatten the other one, at least. Ah, what a great list. Moving on to something a little more serious out of history. The missing Star Spangler Girl. On the cusp of breaking out in Hollywood, the 27-year-old dancer, model, and actress Jean Elizabeth Spangler vanished October 7, 1949, leaving behind a purse, a mysterious note, and a young daughter. Inside the chilling, still open case, this article was written by Maureen Lee Lenker. There's a woeful, familiar Hollywood parable about the dark side lurking among the fragrant orange groves and endless sunshine. A young, talented woman seeks fame and fortune, only to find immortality through tragedy. Jean Spangler is one such amaranthine dame, a 1940s aspiring starlet whose unsolved disappearance has more noir twists and turns than an M. Night Shyamalan adaptation of a James Ellroy novel. Working her way up as a dancer and an extra, Spangler was intent on making it in Hollywood when she vanished at the age of 27, on October 7th, 1949. Her purse, with a torn handle and a cryptic note, was found 2 days later in Los Angeles's Griffith Park. But Spangler herself was never seen again. In their efforts to find her, police considered every possibility. A botched abortion, an ex-husband battling for custody of their young daughter, the Mafia, one of the world's most famous actors, and perhaps the most shocking, headline-grabbing option of all, the notorious Black Dahlia killer. More than 70 years later, Spangler's disappearance still haunts the City of Angels. Was she the victim of medical malfeasance, the rage of a jealous lover spurned,
the diabolical plot of an ex-spouse to assume full parental control, or a killer far more prolific and sinister. In fall 1949, Spangler had been eking out a living as a dancer at Hollywood's Florentine Gardens, infamous for its link to 22-year-old murder victim and aspiring actress Elizabeth Short, who was found mutilated January 15, 1947, a mysterious case that became connected to other unsolved murders of young women, possibly at the hands of the Black Dahlia serial killer. And nabbing bit parts in films such as The Miracle of the Bells and Young Man with a Horn. Only days before her disappearance, Spangler wrapped up production on The Pretty Girl, starring Robert Cummings from Dial M for Murder, whom she'd befriended on set. While enjoying modest professional success, Spangler was also working through some personal drama that began when she married plastics manufacturer Dexter Benner in 1942 in a whirlwind wartime romance. She filed for divorce just 6 months later, citing cruelty, but they continued an on-again, off-again relationship, and Spangler gave birth to the couple's daughter, Christine, in 1944. Benner was originally granted custody of Christine in 1946, and he reportedly denied Spangler the right to see her daughter, leading to what the Los Angeles Times referred to as a bitter custody battle, which Spangler ultimately won. All seemed well enough on the night of Friday, October 7, 1949. At 5:30 p.m., Spangler departed her Park La Brea apartment on Colgate Avenue, leaving 5-year-old Christine with her sister-in-law, Sophie, for the evening. Spangler's mother, Florence, with whom she shared the apartment, was away visiting relatives in Kentucky. She came down the stairs and asked how she looked. Sophie later told reporters, "She smiled at me, and then her little girl, Christine, asked where she was going." "Going to work," Jean answered again, but she winked at me when she said it. It was not unusual for Spangler to go to work late in the afternoon as a bit player involved in night shoots. But Sophie and dozens of others were left to wonder later, did that wink suggest Spangler was using work as a cover for something else? This theory was further fueled by the fact that the Screen Extras Guild confirmed to investigators that Spangler had no call for work that night. TV studios also had no record of her employment for that date. According to the Los Angeles Times, Spangler called the apartment about 2 hours after she left to ask about her daughter and tell Sophie not to expect her home until the next morning because she would be working a full 8-hour shift. When Spangler hadn't returned by Saturday night, Sophie called the police. On Sunday morning, a Griffith Park worker discovered a handbag police identified as Spangler's in the Ferndale area of the park. The handle was damaged, and the bag contained a note written by Spangler that read, "Kirk, can't wait any longer. Going to see Dr. Scott. It will work best this way, while Mother is away." Thus began a hunt for Spangler, and the mysterious Kirk and Dr. Scott. Beyond the purse's contents, no trace of Spangler was ever found, despite her desperate mother begging the media for help in finding her daughter and offering a $1,000 reward. The LAPD told Entertainment Weekly that her disappearance remains an unsolved missing person case. It was never officially designated a homicide. Retired LAPD homicide detective Rick Jackson fielded inquiries about the case during his years on the force, largely because of the interest in its possible Black Dahlia connection. But there was no formal case file, apart from a notebook he made of documents related to it. His former partner, Detective Elizabeth Camacho, confirmed to Entertainment Weekly that no case file remains. "Forensically, I don't think anything was ever uncovered," Jackson says, noting that a murder report was never filed. It was always a suspicious missing person case. Because of that classification, any existing evidence was likely discarded over the past 7 decades, including the purse and accompanying note, which Jackson never saw outside of in photographs. Though Spangler's mother always hoped her daughter was still alive
and tips came in through the years, with alleged sightings of the actress everywhere from Salinas to Long Beach. It seems most likely to authorities that she was murdered. Nothing I've ever read would indicate she skipped town, Jackson reflects. People generally don't do that kind of thing unless there's a motive or a unique set of circumstances. Obviously, she cared for her daughter enough to get custody back. It just makes sense that she met foul play. There's no doubt she was dead, and that's why she never surfaced. Hollywood's film sets, parties, and social scene all brought individuals into and out of Spangler's life. Looking more closely at those relationships, romances, and interactions could give insights into potential motives, as well as opportunities for committing murder. From five suspects, suspect one was the movie star. After examining the note in Spangler's purse, investigators turned to the best-known Kirk in the country, movie star Kirk Douglas, who'd worked with her. Douglas spoke with police over the phone while vacationing in Palm Springs. "I told Detective Chief Thad Brown that I didn't remember the girl or the name until a friend recalled it was she who worked as an extra in a scene with me in my picture, Young Man with a Horn." Douglas, who died in 2020, was quoted as saying in the October 13, 1949 issue of the San Bernardino Sun, "Then I recalled that she was a tall girl in a green dress, and that I talked and kidded with her a bit on the set, as I've done with many other people. But I never saw her before or after that, and have never been out with her." Spangler's mother remembered her daughter mentioning a Kirk she met on set, but she had no recollection of what studio he might have worked at because of the transient nature of her daughter's day player work. Meanwhile, Robert Cummings informed police that Spangler had told him a week prior to her disappearance that she was involved in a new romance. "I asked her if it was serious," he told the Los Angeles Times. "She said, 'Not exactly, but I'm having the time of my life.'" Could Kirk be the new beau she alluded to? The true identity of Kirk remains a mystery. Suspect two, the doctor. Spangler's note references a Dr. Scott, but her sister-in-law didn't recognize the name. At a press conference, Detective Lieutenant Harry Dedian confirmed the existence of a physician named Scott, saying he was known to Miss Spangler and her coterie of nightclubbing friends. Yet police never located a Dr. Scott, with every Los Angeles County doctor answering to that name, claiming to have no knowledge of Spangler. The only Scott identified in her life was an Army Air Corps lieutenant dubbed Scotty, though it's unknown if that was his surname. Spangler allegedly had an affair with the man while her husband was stationed overseas. She did tell a friend Scotty threatened her when she left him. But there was no evidence she ever saw him after breaking things off in 1945. Suspect three, the mob. The late 1940s was the age of mobster Mickey Cohen and his criminal enterprises' reign over Los Angeles, making him a flashy, if unlikely, suspect. One theory suggested Spangler disappeared with Cohen's henchmen, Little Davy Ogle and Frank Nicoli, who vanished around the same time. The press even investigated reports Spangler had been seen with them in Palm Springs a few days before she went missing. The two men were under indictment for conspiracy, but evidence indicates that they were the victims of a mob hit. Suspect four, the husband. Statistically, murders are most often committed by a person close to the victim, a partner, lover, spouse, or ex-spouse. For many, "the husband did it" is a true crime maxim. In the case of Spangler, the person with the most to gain from her disappearance was her ex-husband, Benner, who had once had primary custody of their daughter and, by all accounts, wanted it again. Jackson believes Benner is the strongest suspect. At the time of Spangler's disappearance, police apparently questioned Benner, who said he hadn't seen Spangler for weeks. By late October, Benner had already been awarded temporary custody of his daughter in a court battle with Spangler's mother. Remarried, he left California with the girl.
Benner died in 2007, but Christine and his other children are still living. They did not respond to Entertainment Weekly's attempts to contact them. And Suspect 5 is the serial killer. Former LAPD homicide detective Steve Hodel thinks he knows who killed Spangler. His own father. Not only that, Hodel also says that Spangler was merely one of his dad's victims, because he believes his father, Dr. George Hodel, was the Black Dahlia killer. It's a case the younger Hodel laid out in his 2003 book, Black Dahlia Avenger, and some of the evidence is compelling. Spangler bore a striking resemblance to Black Dahlia victim Elizabeth Short, and both young women shared silver screen aspirations. According to Hodel, district attorney documents and logs indicate police were attempting to tie the Short killings to Spangler's disappearance, as well as to the murders of Jean French in 1947 and Gladys Kern in 1948. In the 1940s, Dr. Hodel faced several run-ins with the law, including as a suspect in the murder of his secretary and an arrest on incest charges. The LAPD bugged his house in 1950, and despite indications of wrongdoing on those recordings, Hodel was never further charged. He was performing abortions for the rich and famous, and a lot of police officers if their girls got in trouble, Hodel said. The LAPD was a real-life L.A. Confidential back then. Was Dr. Hodel the shadowy Dr. Scott in Spangler's note? Steve Hodel suspects Scott was another member of his father's active abortion ring, which was headed by a Dr. Audrin and populated with physicians who were paid hush money by the LAPD. In his book, Hodel lays out the possibility that the Kirk in the note was Dr. Eric Kirk, a physician arrested for performing abortions just days prior to Spangler's disappearance. Hodel suggests the note was written after Kirk's arrest, signaling Spangler's urgent need for a new doctor. If an abortion ring connected to authorities was operating as they turned a blind eye, could the man in the note have been hiding in plain sight? Additionally, Spangler's purse was found approximately a quarter of a mile from Dr. Hodel's residence, the Souden house in the Los Feliz neighborhood. And Steve Hodel remembers that his older brother Duncan noted that their father was dating a gorgeous actress type named Jean around this time. Newspaper accounts, including California's Colton Courier and the Oakland Tribune and Wisconsin's News Record, of the final sightings of Spangler were in the wee hours of October 8th, also matched Dr. Hodel's description. A popular radio DJ of the era, Al the Sheik Lazar, who conducted tableside interviews, reported seeing Spangler at a Sunset Strip restaurant about 2:30 a.m. She appeared to be arguing with two men, and when Lazar approached the table, the men waved him away. The proprietor of the restaurant, Terry Taylor, also reported seeing Spangler earlier that evening at a front table with a clean-cut fellow about 30 or 35. Spangler may have called for help later that night at a gas station near the Sunset Strip. A station attendant named Art Rogers told police that a man and woman, matching Spangler's description, came to the station in a blue-gray convertible early that morning. The man bought gas and told Rogers they were headed to Fresno. But as they drove off, the woman, who shrank down in the passenger seat, cried out, "Have the police follow this car!" Rogers called police, but by the time they responded, the trail was cold. Hodel believes his father was this man spotted with Spangler. He fits the description, and he drove a 1936 black Packard sedan resembling the one Rogers described. The vehicle also matches descriptions of cars seen leaving the Short crime scene in 1947, as investigators struggled to crack the Black Dahlia case. The Los Angeles Examiner printed a map with the headline, "Black Sedan Hunted in L.A. as Death Car." Was this the same car? Hodel thinks so. "It's my belief she started dating Dad either late September or early October," he said.
He gets arrested for incest on October 6th and bails out the same day. Then, the night of her disappearance, she's seen talking to this guy in a restaurant and they're arguing. She knew something. His father was possibly driven to kill Spangler, following an argument over charges of incest filed by his daughter, Tamar. Though Dad didn't necessarily need a reason, he adds. Determined to find definitive evidence of his father's crimes, Hodel got clearance to look for forensics at the Soudan house in 2012. He hired retired police sergeant Paul Dosti to walk the property with his dog, Buster. During two searches in November 2012 and September 2013, Dosti recovered soil samples from the basement and the slope behind the house where Buster indicated the smell of human remains. Forensic anthropologist Arpad Vass tested the samples and identified the presence of human remains in the soil. Based on chemical distribution, Voss believes human remains most likely could be found in an area adjacent to the Soudan house lot. In an only-in-Hollywood twist, that home belonged to That 70s Show star Laura Prepon at the time. Hodel says the LAPD brushed off the discovery, but he reached out to Prepon via her attorney, requesting permission to conduct a non-invasive sweep of her property. His request was denied, says Hodel, who adds that he's not followed up on searching that space since the fall of 2013, but intends to down the road. Prepon's spokesperson declined to comment to EW, stating the actress no longer owns the property in question. Still, Hodel suspects that answers are hidden in that soil. It could well be the body of a Jane Doe whose body was never found. Or Jean Spangler, he asserts. It's an open-ended question that few alive are still asking. This question mark that has stood at the end of Spangler's story for 70 years could one day be replaced with a more finite piece of punctuation. But like any noirish tale, Spangler's story ends, for now, with a twisted bit of cynical, moral musing. Hollywood may boast more stars than the heavens, but sometimes you have to get down in the dirt when looking for the truth. Oh, and we'll close with some fiction reviews. Truth or Dairy? Lust Meets Hunger in Melissa Broder's Milk Fed. If self-denial were a sport, Rachel could host her own Olympics. At 24, her life is centered on one objective, not her half-hearted job at an LA talent agency, not her non-existent social life, and certainly not her neurotic mother, checking in daily from New Jersey. All that mattered, she declares, was what I ate, when I ate, and how I ate it. Until the day she places her usual order, fat-free, no toppings, please, at her frozen yogurt spot, and is instead served a decadent sundae by Miriam, an Orthodox Jew whose cup runneth over in every way. The simple pleasure that Miriam takes in faith and family, and the flesh that spills beyond her waistband like so many buttermilk biscuits, is a revelation, and an erotic awakening, too. In her wildly readable prose, Melissa Broder, author of So Sad Today, has produced one of the strangest and sexiest novels of the new year, a harrowing, exhilarating, and frankly obscene exploration of all the ways we endeavor to make ourselves disappear, and the untold liberty that comes when our appetites are freed at last. Again, that was the fiction Milk Fed, written by Melissa Broder. We Run the Tides, author Vandella Vida, 251 pages. In 1980 San Francisco, in a Tony Oceanside neighborhood where everything ugly is hidden, a best friendship splinters after a shocking disagreement. From there, two teenagers take divergent, twisty paths into young womanhood in this perceptive tale of losing innocence and finding one's true self. As consistently surprising as it is hauntingly resonant, not to mention often very funny, Vita's chronicle of female friendship is a vast, addictive read. While it's almost a shame to finish it so quickly,
the novel's very brevity also feels somehow true, as fleeting as a memory.

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All material heard on IRIS is intended solely for the use of Iowans with a print disability. 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And now, let's begin with this week's Iowa Capital Dispatch. Our first article, those potholes in your street reveal a money problem for cities and states. Across the country, potholes are more than a seasonal nuisance. They are a visible symptom of aging roads and bridges that many state and local governments say they cannot afford to fully maintain. From local streets in small towns to major urban corridors, transportation agencies are grappling with deferred maintenance, rising construction costs, and limited revenue streams. Even as federal infrastructure dollars increased in recent years, some transportation officials and infrastructure experts say the need continues to outpace available funding. Gas taxes, which historically have largely gone to road repairs, have not kept up with inflation or shifts in vehicle efficiency, including the growing use of fuel-efficient and electric vehicles. The federal gas tax at 18.4 cents per gallon has remained unchanged since 1993. President Donald Trump has proposed temporarily suspending the federal gas tax to provide relief from surging fuel prices because of the Iran war. What states end up doing, partly because resources are limited, is they're sort of triaging the system, said Rocky Moretti, the director of policy and research at TRIP, a nonprofit research group focused on transportation issues. For drivers, the cost of deteriorating roads often becomes clear only after damage occurs, at a time when many Americans are already feeling squeezed by fluctuating gas prices and tire blowouts, bent rims, and suspension repairs that can turn potholes into costly and unexpected expenses. At the same time, some state and local governments are struggling to keep up with repairs while exploring new technologies, including artificial intelligence-powered road monitoring systems, sensors, and camera-equipped vehicles to identify road damage and respond efficiently. Federal transportation data shows that U.S. road conditions have changed little over the past three decades. Nationwide, the share of roadways rated in acceptable condition peaked at about 91% in 1999, but has since declined and averaged around 80% in recent years, leaving roughly one in five roadways in poor condition. In 2024, the latest year with available data, the share of road miles rated in poor condition ranged from 34 to 89% in the five states or jurisdictions with the worst roads, the District of Columbia, Rhode Island, Hawaii, California, and New Mexico. By comparison, the share of roads rated in acceptable condition ranged from 94% to 97% in the five best performing states, Kansas, Tennessee, Indiana, Wyoming, and Vermont. With spring bringing warmer weather and heavier traffic, many transportation agencies have ramped up seasonal repair efforts by launching, quote, pothole blitzes aimed at rapidly filling road damage ahead of the busy summer driving season. Just last month, West Virginia Republican Governor Patrick Morrissey pledged to have potholes across the state filled by the end of May, saying road crews had already patched more than 18,000 miles of potholes since January. New York City also hit a milestone in April, filling 100,000 potholes in the first 100 days under Mayor Zoran Mandani. New Yorkers called in at least 19,406 reports flagging potholes in fiscal 2026, through April, up roughly 88% from at least 10,297 reports during the same period in fiscal 2025, according to the city's 311 data. In Baltimore, crews filled at least 32,000 potholes from late February through mid-March, and the city aims to fill another 25,000 potholes and resurface 10 lane miles mid-July, according to Veronica Macbeth, the director of Baltimore City Department of Transportation.
The agency repaired more than 134,000 potholes in 2025, she said. Potholes are one of those things that is a real pain, Macbeth said. City services are out here trying to get the work done, and we are actively trying to grow deeper partnerships with the state to get larger pots of money to do bigger and more robust infrastructure investments. Potholes form when water seeps into cracks in pavement, freezes and expands, then melts and leaves gaps beneath the road surface. As vehicles repeatedly drive over those weakened areas, the pavement breaks apart, creating potholes. The cycle is especially common in regions with frequent freeze-thaw weather swings. Years of that combination of traffic and climate change, where climate action will cause you to have to do maintenance. Things will break down, said Bill Butler, a professor of civil and environmental engineering at the University of Missouri. Poor drainage is also a major factor, Butler said, as moisture and stormwater can significantly weaken pavement over time. The aging transportation systems in many parts of the country can make the problem even worse, as older roads are often more vulnerable to cracking and deterioration. Responsibility for repairing potholes depends on who maintains the roadway. Local streets are often maintained by city or county public works departments, while state departments of transportation typically oversee highways and major roads. Many agencies rely heavily on resident complaints submitted through 311 systems or online reporting tools to identify new potholes, alongside routine inspections and maintenance crews. State and local governments increasingly rely on a patchwork of federal funding and local revenue sources to cover maintenance costs. Research from the Pew Charitable Trust found that state roadways face a combined maintenance and repair shortfall of $86.3 billion over the next decade. Transportation agencies don't have the budget to do proper maintenance practices and stay out ahead of things, so just with the increase of costs and the lack of funding that we've been putting into roads as a nation over the last 30 years, Richard Willis of National Asphalt Pavement Association said. Willis is the industry's group vice president for engineering, research, and technology. The lack of funding often creates a cycle of reactive maintenance, according to experts. Delaying repairs can worsen deterioration as water continues penetrating cracks and weakening pavement foundations, leading to more costly construction later. The last thing you want to do is try to save a buck here and there, kind of kick the can down the road and push the maintenance back, Butler said. It turns out it's less expensive to do light maintenance more often. Some states and cities are turning to technology to stretch the maintenance dollars further. In Worcester, Massachusetts, City Councilor Sata Mitra said he wants the city to become the city with no potholes. Since joining the council earlier this year, Mitra said he has heard repeated concerns from residents about road safety and infrastructure conditions, and is pushing for the city's transportation officials to explore whether artificial intelligence can help detect potholes earlier. It is not only the damage to our vehicle that happens, but also it is a potential health risk, Mitra told Stateline. To underscore how seriously he takes the issue, Mitra even made a T-shirt that reads, quote, "Proud to live in Worcester, a city with no potholes," end quote, which he said he would like to distribute to residents if the city reaches that goal. Worcester is far from alone. Transportation agencies across the country are increasingly experimenting with AI-powered cameras, sensors, and predictive software to identify road damage before it worsens. Supporters say the technology can help agencies prioritize repairs, respond faster, and potentially reduce long-term maintenance costs. But for many cities already struggling with limited budgets, the systems can also come with significant upfront costs. Last week, Chicago announced a partnership with tech company Samsara to test artificial intelligence tools designed to improve road operations. The system will use sensors and video technology to detect and log potholes. Similar technology is also being tested in more than a handful of Massachusetts communities through a pilot program using pothole detection software. In Hawaii, the State Department of Transportation has expanded its, quote, Eyes on the Road initiative, which relies on volunteer drivers equipped with free dash cameras to collect roadway footage statewide. Last year, San Jose, California, released results from an AI-powered road safety pilot project that found
The technology identified potholes with 97% accuracy and roadway debris with 88% accuracy. The pilot, launched in 2023, uses cameras mounted on city vehicles to detect potholes, illegal dumping, and other infrastructure problems. In recent years, some municipalities have upgraded their 311 systems with mobile apps, photo uploads, and GPS-based reporting tools aimed at making them easier and faster to use. But some researchers warn that complaint-based systems can leave behind communities that are less likely to engage with local government reporting tools. A 2024 study published with the Policy Studies Journal found that in Houston, lower-income neighborhoods and communities with larger Black and Hispanic populations submitted fewer 311 pothole complaints despite often having worse road conditions, rather than waiting for roads to deteriorate into major reconstruction projects. Focusing on preventive measures such as crack sealing, resurfacing, and rapid pothole patching can help more. Experts say addressing smaller problems early can extend the lifespan of a road and reduce long-term repair costs and help prevent more dangerous driving conditions. Quote, "If we invest in maintaining what we have, that's the most effective way to preclude the formation of potholes," said George Connor, the deputy director for operations at the Alabama Department of Transportation. Connor also serves as the chair of the Committee on Maintenance with the American Association of State Highway and Transportation Officials. "A prioritized overall preservation is probably the best starting point, but there is no single fix for potholes, especially if you want the repair to last," Connor said. EMT sues Unity Point, alleging sexual harassment and retaliation. The lawsuit claims she was sexually assaulted at work and was later fired. An EMT who worked for Unity Point Health is suing the company, alleging she was the victim of workplace sexual harassment and sexual assault. Kayla Witten is suing Iowa Health Systems, Unity Point Health, Marshalltown Hospital, and EMS supervisor Nick Hines in U.S. District Court for the Southern District

Between March and September of 2024, Jones' alleged harassment intensified, the lawsuit says. In September of 2024, while Witten was working a shift, Jones entered her sleeping quarters without permission, sat on her bed, and asked if she was naked under the blanket. The lawsuit claims Witten replied no and reminded Jones he had a girlfriend. At that point, the lawsuit alleges Jones tried to pull the blanket off her, climbed on top of her, and attempted to remove her shirt as she repeatedly told him to stop. Jones physically forced himself on her, the lawsuit asserts, and immediately thereafter Witten reported the incident to Hines and informed him of Jones' alleged harassment and inappropriate messages. Hines allegedly dismissed Witten's concerns and said, quote, "I can't talk to you about those messages. I've already talked to Tanner," end quote. The alleged harassment and assault triggered Witten's pre-existing anxiety and post-traumatic stress disorder and exacerbated her symptoms, the lawsuit claims. According to the lawsuit, on October 23rd of 2024, Witten reported her concerns to Unity Point Vice President Natalie Hunter and also reported that Hines was engaged in what she considered to be inappropriate relationship with a paramedic and had been sending inappropriate Snapchat messages to the staff. Within days, Unity Point allegedly called Witten into Human Services or Human Resources meeting to discipline her for an incident that involved a patient who was in respiratory distress and required care outside of Witten's scope of practice and necessitated the assistance of a paramedic. When the paramedic failed to act, Witten stepped in to assist the patient, leading to disciplinary action, the lawsuit claims. In February of 2025, Witten broke down emotionally and reached out to Emergency Department Director Heidi Rockwell, the lawsuit alleges. Rockwell warned Witten, quote, "You need to get out or Hines will have you fired. It is what he does when he does not like you. I have seen it before," end quote, the lawsuit claims. Eventually, Unity Point investigated Witten's complaints and she allegedly provided copies of the messages from Jones on the night of the alleged assault. The investigation allegedly substantiated Witten's sexual harassment complaint, but deemed the allegation of sexual assault to be, quote, unsubstantiated due to the lack of eyewitnesses. Not long after, the lawsuit alleges, Witten was disciplined for allowing the family of a former patient to tour the emergency services offices and living quarters. Unity Point later removed that discipline only after being notified that the marketing team had already publicly featured Kayla in Unity Point's newsletter and on its social media accounts for her connection with the former patient, the lawsuit asserts. In April of 2025, Witten allegedly texted her supervisor to discuss her taking advantage of the Family Medical Leave Act and was fired that same day for allegedly misreporting her time at work and failing to complete her training. The lawsuit seeks unspecified damages for alleged violations of the Iowa Civil Rights Act related to sexual harassment, disability discrimination, and retaliation. Unity Point Health has yet to file a response to the lawsuit, which was originally filed in state court in January of 2026. A Unity Point spokesperson eventually declined to comment on the case Tuesday, but on Wednesday issued a statement saying, quote, "While we cannot discuss specific details of pending litigation, Unity Point Health takes allegations of this nature very seriously. We remain committed to providing a safe and welcoming environment at all our facilities for all our team members, patients, and the communities we serve," end quote. From the National Front, NAACP Congressional Black Caucus urged college sports boycott in the South over voting rights. The Congressional Black Caucus and the NAACP on Tuesday urged pushback against GOP-led redistricting efforts in southern states via college sports, including a boycott of public universities by athletes and supporters. U.S. House Minority Leader Hakeem Jeffries and fellow Congressional Black Caucus members blasted a bill that sets forth a national framework for college athletes' compensation. But the CBC's backlash went beyond just the legislation, which was yanked from the House's voting schedule this week following unanimous opposition from the major voting bloc. At a press conference outside the U.S. Capitol, the lawmakers rallied behind the NAACP's call earlier Tuesday for black athletes and fans to withhold athletic and financial support from public universities in states that have moved to limit, weaken, or erase black voting representation.

following the U.S. Supreme Court's recent ruling in Louisiana versus Calius. The decision from the nation's highest court gutted the Federal Voting Rights Act and has prompted a major redistricting push in southern states that could threaten black representation in Congress. We are here standing in solidarity with the NAACP and its call for athletes to boycott institutions within the Southeastern Conference that belong to states that have unleashed these Jim Crow-like racially oppressive tactics, which is unacceptable, unconscionable, and un-American, Jeffries said. We believe that the silence of these institutions is complicity, and we will not stand for it, the New York Democrat added. The SEC, a major athletic conference under the NCAA, includes several member universities located in states that have joined the redistricting wave. The NAACP pointed to Alabama, Florida, Georgia, Louisiana, Mississippi, South Carolina, Tennessee, and Texas as, quote, 8 priority states. In this moment, our democracy is in crisis, says Derek Johnson, president and CEO of the NAACP at Tuesday's press conference. This is not about partnership. This is about true representation. And for the NAACP, we will fight with all of you we have in solidarity with the Congressional Black Caucus to ensure that we have representation, or if we don't, we will withhold the talent that play on the football field or on the basketball court, he said. The Student Compensation and Opportunity Through Rights and Endorsements, or SCORE Act, seeks to allow compensation that bars student athletes from being recognized as employees and provide broad antitrust immunity to the NCAA and college sports conferences. The college sports world continues to grapple with the fallout from the NCAA's 2021 guidelines, which allowed student athletes to profit from their name, image, and likeness, or called NIL. A federal judge in June of 2025 also approved the terms of a nearly $2.8 billion antitrust settlement that paved the way for schools to directly pay athletes. The college sports landscape is also grappling with gender inequity in NIL deals, a patchwork of state NIL laws, booster collectives, and NCAA's controversial transfer portal, among other issues. House GOP leadership had also pulled the SCORE Act from the House floor in December. In a statement, the CBC said U.S. Representative Shamari Figures, Democrat from Alabama, and Janelle Bynum, Democrat from Oregon, two of the bill's lead sponsors, had been negotiating changes in the legislation to improve it, but pulled their support, and the CBC did so as well. The caucus said its members cannot support legislation that benefits large athletic institutions when their leaders are not speaking out about redistricting and that weakens black representation in government. This is not politics as usual. This is a defining moral moment for our country, the caucus said. For generations, black athletes have helped build college athletics into one of the most powerful and profitable industries in American life. The success, visibility, and cultural influence of major athletic conferences and institutions are inseparable from the talent, labor, leadership, and cultural contributions of black communities. Yet at the very moment, these same communities face coordinated attacks on their democratic representation. Too many leaders across college athletics have chosen silence. The caucus also said it has sent formal letters to SEC Commissioner Greg Sankey, Atlantic Coast Conference Commissioner Jim Phillips, and NCAA President Charlie Baker, demanding immediate engagement and a public response regarding the ongoing assault on black political representation throughout the South and across the nation. Congressional Black Caucus Chair Yvette Clark, a New York Democrat, said the caucus cannot support legislation benefiting major athletic institutions that continue to remain silent while black voting rights and black political power are being systematically dismantled across the South. Jeffries noted that, with respect to the SCORE Act, our position has been clear. If LSU is for it, we're against it. If the University of Alabama is for it, we're against it. If Ole Miss is for it, we're against it. If the University of South Carolina is for it, we're against it. If the University of Tennessee is for it, we're against it. And if the SEC schools are for it, well, we're against it. And from the D.C. Bureau, Republicans target blue state districts after U.S. Supreme Court voting rights decision. Republicans on U.S. Senate panel suggested Tuesday a recent Supreme Court decision weakening the Federal Voting Rights Act invalidated U.S. House districts in Democratic states where most residents belong to a racial minority group. Senator Eric Schmidt, a Missouri Republican who chairs the Senate Judiciary Subcommittee on the Constitution,
signaled that Republicans will target majority-minority districts in blue states as they seek to maximize their opportunities to reshape the political map ahead of the 2026 midterm elections. GOP-controlled southern states are already rushing forward gerrymanders. Schmidt urged the Department of Justice to crack down on states with maps drawn to protect majority-minority districts. A top DOJ official has suggested the agency support scrutinizing the districts. The demand seems to extend the Supreme Court's April 29 decision that limited states from using race to draw districts. These maps do not become constitutional because they're already in use, Schmidt said. They do not survive because politicians call them voting rights maps. Yet, they will not disappear on their own. The Department of Justice has an obligation to act. The court's Louisiana v. Calais decision gave states the okay to eliminate districts where most residents belong to racial minority groups in the pursuit of a partisan advantage. Alabama, Florida, and Tennessee have advanced new maps, and Louisiana is expected to follow soon. South Carolina is debating its own gerrymander. The new district lines, along with gerrymanders enacted before the Calais decision, could ultimately provide the Republicans with a net gain of upwards of 10 seats. The seats could prove critical as Republicans face political headwinds approaching the midterm elections amid sagging approval numbers for President Donald Trump. A successful legal campaign that forces Democratic states to break apart majority-minority districts could create additional competitive House races. About one-third of all House districts drawn following the 2020 census were majority-minority, according to Ballotpedia analysis, 148 in all. Democrats held 122 as of 2024. Assistant U.S. Attorney General Harmeet Dhillon, who leads the Justice Department Civil Rights Division, wrote on social media on April 30th that the department continues to prioritize equal protection under the law, including in voting. Dhillon's post came in response to a letter Schmidt sent to DOJ raising similar points to what he said on Tuesday. "Senator, we are on it," Dhillon wrote. Senator Peter Welch, a Vermont Democrat, and the subcommittee's ranking member said the Supreme Court's decision leaves many communities of color with few enforceable tools to fight unfair maps. He called on the Senate to act by passing a federal ban on mid-decade redistricting and partisan gerrymandering. "Our democracy depends ultimately on protecting and preserving the right of individual citizens to pick their politicians, not intensifying the control that politicians have about who the voters are and that they will permit to be involved in the election." Some Republicans have begun to cast majority-minority districts as racist. The loaded rhetoric suggests eliminating these districts is not just politically useful, but also a legal and moral imperative. Missouri, where Republicans hold six of the state's eight congressional districts, exemplifies the new reality under Calais. The Republican-controlled General Assembly approved a map in September that divides Kansas City in a bid to oust Representative Emanuel Cleaver, a Democrat, who has long represented the city core. State lawmakers left in place a St. Louis area district held by Democratic Representative Wesley Bell, where fewer than half of the residents are white. But some Missouri Republicans have called the district a racial gerrymander and want the General Assembly to split it apart, too. That's the definition of racism: is drawing districts based on the color of one's skin, Missouri Republican Secretary of State Denny Hoskins told reporters last week. We don't want that in Missouri. The Supreme Court in the Calais decision did not formally strike down Section 2 of the Voting Rights Act, which prohibits voting practices or procedures that discriminate on the basis of race and other characteristics. In practice, however, it may be effectively impossible for gerrymandering opponents to prove discrimination, voting rights experts say. It begs the question whether or not lawmakers will have to say, quote, "Not only do I not like black voters, but that is the reason why I'm drawing up this piece of legislation." Rebecca Caruthers, president and CEO of the nonpartisan voting rights group Fair Election Center, said in an interview with State's Newsroom days after the release of the Supreme Court opinion. Earlier this month, the Supreme Court cleared away a court order that had blocked Alabama from implementing a map passed by state lawmakers in 2023 that could hand Republicans another seat. A lower court had found the map violated Section 2. In Louisiana, Republican Governor Jeff Landry suspended the state's ongoing congressional primary election in anticipation of a new map that will likely eliminate one of the state's two majority black districts. The Supreme Court fast-tracked paperwork on its Calais decision to clear the way for state lawmakers to act quickly.
During Tuesday's Senate hearing, Will Chamberlain, senior counsel at the Article 3 Project, a conservative legal group, said all states with maps drawn to protect minority representation have a clear duty to redraw them using race-neutral criteria. The calendar should be no obstacle, he argued, saying state legislators can be called into special session and primary elections delayed until new maps are in place. The fact that we are well into the 2026 election cycle provides no blanket exemption from these constitutional obligations, Chamberlain said. CalAIS has unleashed chaos and already undercut fair representation for black voters. Todd Cox, Associate Director Counsel at the NAACP Legal Defense and Education Fund, told the subcommittee, but he argued the decision doesn't call into question the constitutionality of majority-minority districts or other districts that give voters of color an opportunity to elect candidates of their choice. Cox cautioned against using CalAIS to justify targeting majority-minority districts that provide the opportunity, saying it might indicate that states intentionally discriminated against minority voters. U.S. Senate votes to advance resolution limiting Trump war in Iran as Cassidy flips. After voting no 7 times, Senator Bill Cassidy, Republican from Louisiana, flipped and cast the deciding vote to advance a war powers resolution to rein in President Donald Trump's war in Iran without authorization from Congress. In a 50-47 vote, Cassidy joined fellow Republican Senators Lisa Murkowski, Republican Alaska, Susan Collins, Republican from Maine, and Rand Paul, Republican from Kentucky, who had previously supported the measure. The vote marks the first time a war powers resolution on Trump's Iran conflict has gained enough Republican support to advance to a floor debate. Cassidy's vote to advance the resolution by Virginia Democratic Senator Tim Kaine came just 3 days following a loss in the Louisiana GOP primary in which Trump-backed challenger Representative Julia Letlow, Republican from Louisiana. In a post on social media after the vote, Cassidy said, quote, "While I support the administration's efforts to dismantle Iran's nuclear program, the White House and the Pentagon have left Congress in the dark on Operation Epic Fury. In Louisiana, I've heard from people, including President Trump's supporters, who are concerned about this war," end quote. "Until the administration provides clarity, no congressional authorization or extension can be justified," he continued. Senators Tom Tillis, Republican from North Carolina, Tommy Tuberville, Republican from Alabama, and John Cornyn, Republican from Texas, did not vote. Earlier Tuesday, Trump endorsed Cornyn's Senate primary runoff challenger and State Attorney General Ken Paxton. Efforts to limit Trump's power on military action in Iran failed last week in both the House and the Senate, though signs of shift among Republicans showed when Murkowski flipped for the first time to support the measure. Trump's war on Iran is making his approval ratings sag as gas prices soar and the operation remains at a stalemate. A New York Times Siena poll released Monday showed the president's approval rating sank to a new low for his second term at 37%. On the question of Iran, 64% of respondents said Trump made the wrong decision on launching the conflict. 13 American service members have died in the war, which Trump launched alongside Israel on February 28th. The latest Pentagon figures reveal 406 service members were injured during Operation Epic Fury, the administration's name for the conflict. According to a report released Monday by the human rights activist in Iran organization, which has an address in Virginia, just over 1,700 individuals, including 307 children, have been killed since the war began. Thousands more have been injured, and the report notes the figures should be understood as minimums. Traffic through the Strait of Hormuz has been choked off since the outbreak of the conflict, causing price spikes in the global oil and in natural gas and fertilizer markets. Americans are paying an average of $4.53 for a gallon of regular gas, according to the AAA. And in state political news, Governor Kim Reynolds signs laws restricting access to abortion pills and HPV vaccine. Medical conscience bill is also signed. Governor Kim Reynolds signed 13 bills into law Tuesday, including several that could impact Iowans' access to reproductive health care. House File 2788. The final bill debated in the Iowa Senate during the 2026 legislative session is a measure restricting access to abortion-inducing medications through telehealth and mail-order prescription services. Under the new law,
These medications, such as mifepristone, will have to be prescribed in person. The law, which will officially take effect on July 1st, comes amid a national discussion on access to mifepristone, which is used to terminate pregnancies before 10 weeks and to treat miscarriages via telehealth services. Mail order and telehealth prescriptions for the abortion-inducing drug were temporarily restricted following a U.S. Fifth Circuit Court of Appeals decision in early May in the federal lawsuit of Louisiana versus the Food and Drug Administration. The appeals court decision blocked a 2023 FDA rule allowing the drug to be prescribed and dispensed without an in-person visit with a healthcare provider. The U.S. Supreme Court decided last week to let telehealth access to abortion medication continue under the current FDA rules as the lawsuit proceeds. The recent U.S. Supreme Court decision is not expected to affect the enforcement of Iowa's restriction on mail order and telehealth prescription for these drugs. According to the Guttmacher Institute, 28 states have restrictions on abortion-inducing medications in place. During debate on the measure, Republican state lawmakers said requiring in-person visits for prescribing these medications will ensure women's safety by stopping black market abortion medications from entering the state. But Democrats and reproductive health care advocates say the law is a means for further restricting abortion access and will make it extremely difficult for people in rural areas to access health care, particularly in areas of Iowa which face maternal and OBGYN health care shortages. The new law additionally specifies that medical treatment for miscarriages and ectopic pregnancies cannot be construed as abortion procedures. Another bill Reynolds signed Tuesday was Senate File 304, which removes a current carve-out in Iowa law that had allowed minors to access vaccines related to sexually transmitted diseases and infections without their guardian's permission. Parental consent is necessary for Iowans under the age of 18 to receive vaccinations in a majority of cases. But previously, the law allowed minors to independently consent to receive the human papillomavirus, or HPV, and hepatitis B vaccines. GOP lawmakers said the measure will bring state requirements for these vaccines in line with regulations on other vaccines, but Democrats said the exception in the law was to specifically help children protect their health when in a situation where they cannot talk to their guardian about sexual activity or in cases potentially involving sexual abuse. Democrats and health care advocates also opposed the bill because it would restrict access to a cancer prevention tool during a time when the state faces high cancer rates. Advocates representing health care providers and organizations told lawmakers HPV is linked with multiple forms of genital cancer, including cervical, penile, anal cancer, and vaginal cancers. Studies have found that the HPV vaccine in particular has been linked with much more lower instances of cervical cancer, particularly when a person receives the vaccination before age 17. Jackie Kale, Iowa Government Relations Director of the American Cancer Society Cancer Action Network, sent a letter to Reynolds in April urging her to veto the proposal, saying it runs contrary to her efforts to address rising cancer rates in the state. Quote, "We share your goal of reducing our cancer rates," Kale wrote. "Unfortunately, this change to state law will reduce access to proven cancer prevention tools and move us in the wrong direction. We encourage you to increase access to safe and effective forms of cancer prevention like the HPV vaccine, as well as improve education and awareness rather than restrict such efforts." House File 57-1 was also signed into law. This measure, referred to as a medical conscious law, allows medical practitioners and healthcare organizations to refuse to participate in or pay for healthcare service that goes against their ethical, moral, or religious beliefs or principles, with exceptions made for emergency medical services. Entities that deny providing or paying for a service based on their beliefs could not be held civilly, criminally, or administratively liable. And in the Iowa gubernatorial race, GOP gubernatorial candidates debate legal immigration and cancer prevention. As Republicans running for Iowa governor took the stage for another debate, the candidates honed in on policy differences regarding issues like legal immigration and addressing Iowa's high cancer rates. Four of the five GOP gubernatorial candidates, farmer and businessman Zach Lawn, former Iowa Department of Administrative Services Director Adam Steen,
State Representative Eddie Andrews and former state lawmaker Brad Sherman participated in the event, recorded Saturday and aired Tuesday. U.S. Representative Randy Feenstra, who is also running to become the Republican nominee, declined participating in the debate hosted by KCCI and Gray Media. Feenstra also skipped debates held by Iowa Press in April and Moms for Liberty in January. While Iowa has had a Republican governor since 2010, with former Governor Terry Branstad and Governor Kim Reynolds, the candidates shared areas where they saw room for improvement. Iowa's high and growing cancer rate was one of the issues discussed as a top concern for candidates. While Reynolds and the GOP-controlled legislature have taken steps to research the causes driving Iowa's cancer rates higher than the national average and the surrounding states, the candidate said they would take additional steps to address potential risk factors if elected. Lon, who has been endorsed by the Make America Healthy Again PAC, said environmental factors were absolutely involved in Iowa having higher rates. He pointed to issues like high nitrate loads in Iowa waterways and farmers' exposure to glyphosate, a chemical pesticide, as factors behind new and increasing cancer instances. He spoke against proposals to provide pesticide companies immunity against failure to warn lawsuits related to consumers developing cancer using their products, and criticized some readings of the Iowa Cancer Registry findings that show farmers have a lower cancer incidence rate than the average state population. That report that came out that said farmers have lower instances of cancer, that is not actually what it says, Lon said. What it says is they have lower total cancer, and what that's attributed to, per the report, is a healthy lifestyle factor. When you look at the specific cancers that are caused by these products, they are not actually much higher in their cancer rate. We have to do this because for a long time, large companies have been lying to our farmers about the safety of their products, and we need to get truth on our side. On nitrates, Lon also said the state needs to do more to incentivize different types of nitrogen application for our farmers, to reduce runoff through refundable tax credits for implementing best practices. Other candidates, including Sherman, said they supported making nitrate reduction methods currently voluntary for farmers required in order to address the state's water quality problems. While he did not specify what kind of requirements he would support, Sherman said he believed there are more stringent requirements in place, saying the issue is a life issue. It is the job of the government to protect life. It is the government's primary job. So yes, government has to be involved, Sherman said. Now, we can do lots of different things to educate people and make it voluntary, but when lives are being threatened, government has to step in. So I think there's a balance there that we have to find. We don't want to force people, but there is a place for governments to step in and regulate and say, quote, we have to protect life. Steen said he believed government has usurped its authority and it jumps into areas that it shouldn't jump into, and said he did not believe a move to, quote, overregulate industries would solve the state's water quality program. He said he believed Iowa farmers were voluntarily working to address the issue, and that current rules set by the Iowa Department of Natural Resources and other government entities are inhibiting efforts to reduce nitrate loads. I believe in our farmers. I believe in Iowans, Steen said. I believe they're doing what they're called to do. And I believe that they're doing everything they can do to protect their families and the families across Iowa. Through the DNR, there are adequate rules right now that don't allow proper testing for innovation. Up in northwest Iowa right now, there's products and services that Iowa farmers can use right now that would spot check their nitrates that are being put on, too much or too little, within their fields. DNR regulation does not allow that product and that service to exist, and we need to get rid of those regulations. While all candidates have spoken in support of Trump administration efforts to deport individuals who have committed crimes, the GOP gubernatorial hopefuls also shared differing views on how best approach changes to the legal immigration system, particularly in providing H-1B visas to temporary foreign workers. Andrew said he has worked as a co-pastor for a Hispanic church and worked to help some people get legal immigration status, but believe that more focus needed to be put on American-born workers. Quote, I talked to a young lady who's like 20 years old, literally 150 applications she put in, and she's just looking for a reasonable wage, Andrew said.
And so I think we need to do what we need to do is to prioritize Iowans and Americans here first, and as people come and are welcome and to assimilate into our society and become Americans second. Bond said in a campaign he would support banning H-1B visa holders from being employed by the Iowa state government and universities if elected, and added that he would require state contracts to include information on how many Iowans will be hired, which he said would, quote, be inversely correlated to how many H-1Bs you have, end quote. While some business organizations and employers have pointed to immigrant and foreign workers as a way to address current workforce shortages in the state, Bond said he believed that the H-1B program is one of the most abused immigration programs that we have, proposing these jobs go to Iowans. The reason is, Iowa people will do these jobs. I reject the idea that our people won't do those jobs, Lon said. We have some of the most hardworking kids in the country. You go to any other state. You graduate from Iowa High School or Iowa College. You give them a resume. It says you're from Iowa. What do they say? We love hiring Iowans. I want to be hiring those Iowans here. That's why we need to bring our kids back home. And that's what we'll be fighting for as governor. Steen said he supported deportation efforts, especially as related to undocumented immigrants that did not have issues with current system in place for legal foreign workers. If they self-report and they're here legally, we know that and they're tracking them, they're paying taxes, I'm all for it, Steen said. The five GOP candidates are appearing on the June 2nd primary ballot, with the victor set to face off against Auditor Rob Sand, who is running unopposed as a Democratic gubernatorial candidate in a 2026 general election. On the education front, Grinnell College faces class action lawsuit alleging privacy violations. Lawsuit focuses on Grinnell's website's alleged use of tracking tools. A proposed class action lawsuit has been filed against Iowa's Grinnell College, alleging the school secretly sells, shares, and tracks data collected from users of its website. Attorneys for E.A. Hanfling, a resident of New York, are seeking class action status for the civil lawsuit they have filed against Grinnell College in U.S. District Court for the Southern District of Iowa. The lawsuit claims the private liberal arts college operates a website through which users can apply for admission and financial aid, create and manage user accounts through college-related portals, and access educational, administrative, and support services. The website allegedly displays a, quote, cookie banner purporting to give users meaningful control over what data the site shares with third parties, with users informed that the site will not use cookies to track users unless they click a button marked, quote, I agree. The lawsuit claims that assurance is false. The website begins placing and transmitting cookies and other third-party tracking technologies capable of intercepting and transmitting users' data, including communications, the moment users visit the website, before they can interact with the cookie banner, the lawsuit asserts. According to the lawsuit, the site's tools collect detailed information from users, including data entered into search fields, forms that are submitted, email addresses, and approximate geolocation information. The site then uses tools which transmit users' sensitive information to the advertising, social media, and analytics companies that designed and operate those same tools, such as TikTok, Meta, Google, and Reddit, the lawsuit alleges. The cookie banner misleads users about the use, sharing, and sale of their data, the lawsuit asserts, adding that the site lulls users into a false sense of security, privacy, and control, while simultaneously enabling third parties to monitor, intercept, and transmit users' online behavior in real time without their consent. The lawsuit alleges that in July of 2024, E.A. Hanfling, visiting the college's website, that his information was then shared with third parties. The lawsuit seeks damages for Hanfling and a punitive class of similar situated users who are allegedly harmed by the site. The unauthorized collection of a person's browsing activity, website interactions, and personal identifiers constitutes an invasion of the most basic expectation of privacy in one's online life, the lawsuit alleges. When a company affirmatively represents that users may control whether their data is sold, shared, or tracked, but then secretly sell those shares and tracks that data anyway, the misconduct is especially egregious. The lawsuit alleges violations of the New York State's Deceptive Acts and Practices Acts and False Advertising Law,
as well as violations of the Federal Wiretap Act and common law violations related to privacy, fraud, and misrepresentation. The law claims the amount in controversy exceeds $5 million, and the number of potential class members is more than 100, giving the federal court jurisdiction in that matter. The plaintiff is represented by West Des Moines attorneys J. Barton Copelrun and Brian O'Marty of Schindler, Anderson, Copelrun, and Weiss. Cornell College is yet to file a response to the lawsuit. The school's media relations office did not immediately return messages Tuesday seeking comment. ICE sued over alleged FOIA violations related to county jail records. Iowa nonprofit seeks judicial intervention in public records case. An Iowa nonprofit that advocates for the rights of immigrants is suing U.S. Immigration and Customs Enforcement for allegedly violating federal public records laws. Prairie Lands Freedom Fund, a nonprofit organization of immigration attorneys and grassroots advocates that works in Iowa and 10 other Midwestern states, is suing ICE in U.S. District Court for the Southern District of Iowa over the federal agency's alleged failure to comply with provisions of the Freedom Information Act. Prairie Lands alleges it submitted a formal FOIA request to ICE in March 3rd of 2026. The request was for records related to immigration detention contracts, including intergovernmental service agreements and county jails, detention facility inspection records, and any policies that the U.S. Department of Homeland Security and ICE utilize to determine which facilities they contract with to detain non-citizens. ICE ignored Prairie Lands' FOIA request entirely until May 11th, the lawsuit claims, when the agency acknowledged receipt of the request and invoked a 10-day deadline extension due to unspecified, unusual circumstances. ICE sought an extension 39 days after its response was already due under the Freedom of Information Act, and well after the agency had fallen out of compliance, the federal law, the lawsuit asserts. Even with the extension, a substantive response to the request would or should have been provided no later than April 14th of 2026, the lawsuit alleges, adding that ICE is now 30 days past that deadline. Since ICE has failed to provide the requested documentation within the statutory time frame of 20 days and only sought to invoke the 10-day extension well past the response deadline, this complaint is now ripe for judicial review, the lawsuit alleges. According to the lawsuit, Prairie Lands also requested records from the U.S. Marshals Service, which responded in a timely manner and provided some of the information that was requested. Prairie Lands says it is now appealing the service's response through administrative channels. In its lawsuit, Prairie Lands notes that ICE contracts with local jails in the Midwest to multiply detention space for detainees held in immigration custody and retains a third-party inspection contractor to conduct regular inspections at the county jails. Prairie Lands claims that while ICE asserts that it has made public all facility inspection reports submitted by third-party contractors since May of 2018, there have been no such inspection reports posted to ICE's website since September of 2022. Prairie Lands is now asking a federal judge to assert jurisdiction in the matter, declared ICE's actions to be unlawful, and to order ICE to make the requested records available to Prairie Lands without delay and at no cost. ICE has yet to respond to the lawsuit. And in healthcare, hospital aide fired for allegedly sleeping in her patient's room. A hospital caregiver who was fired for allegedly sleeping on the job is not entitled to collect unemployment benefits, an Iowa judge has ruled. State records indicate Nicole Hamm was employed as a full-time nurse aide at Mason City's Mercy One North Iowa Medical Center from September 8th of 2025 through March 10th of 2026. On March 8th of 2026, Hamm was allegedly found sleeping in the room of a patient she was supposed to be watching at the time. The hospital alleged that a lead nurse went into the room and found Hamm curled up in a chair with a blanket pulled over her head, according to the findings of a judge who presided over Hamm's recent unemployment benefits hearing. According to the judge's findings, the hospital consulted with one of its visual monitoring technicians, employees who monitor patient room via video to ensure patient safety. The technician watched the live feed video from the patient's room and confirmed Hamm was curled up in a chair with the blanket over her head for several hours, according to the judge's findings. During that same shift, the patient Hamm was charged with watching pulled out her IV tube and exhibited low oxygen levels, which Hamm failed to report, the hospital alleged.
After Ham was fired, she applied for unemployment benefits, which led to the recent unemployment hearing before Administrative Law Judge Brooke Axitos. Ms. Ham curled up in a chair in the room with the patient she was supposed to be watching and pulled a blanket up over her head. Axitos stated in her ruling denying Ham benefits, "Whether she was sleeping or not, this violates employer's policies and is a serious patient safety risk, as she was not watching the patient during those hours." Iowa Capital Dispatch was unable to reach Ham for comment. And Iowa Group sues EPA over contaminated water evaluations. Three environmental groups are suing the Trump administration over the Environmental Protection Agency's decision to remove seven Iowa waterways from the state's impaired waters list. Food and Water Watch, the Environmental Council, IEC, and the Environmental Law and Policy Center are asking the U.S. District Court for the Southern District of Iowa to order that the EPA relist the seven bodies of water or require the EPA to issue a final determination. The IEC said that the EPA had previously determined that parts of the Cedar, Des Moines, Raccoon, Iowa, and South Skunk Rivers were contaminated with dangerous nitrate levels months before the waters were removed from the agency's list in July of 2025. In October of 2025, the three environmental groups penned a letter to the EPA urging the agency to reinstate the impairment status of seven Iowa rivers. Danny Replog, a staff attorney for Food and Water Watch, described the EPA's decision as irresponsible. "Trump's EPA is enabling an enormous public health crisis in Iowa," Replog said in a news release. "While factory farms pollute hundreds of thousands of people's drinking water with dangerous levels of toxic nitrates, the EPA is leaving Iowans out to dry." Josh Mandelbaum, a senior attorney for the Environmental Law and Policy Center, said in the release that the EPA's decision came during a time when some Iowans were facing an unprecedented water quality crisis. "At a time when Iowans were facing a water quality crisis that led to the first ever lawn watering ban in the Des Moines Metro, the EPA removed waters from the impaired waters list," Mandelbaum said. "EPA's actions were out of step with the experience of Iowans and the law. It's time for EPA to course correct and come up with a real plan to clean Iowa's dirty waters." Michael Schmidt, the attorney for the IEC, said that the EPA's decision was or has contributed to worsening of health concerns in Iowa. "Iowans in cities, towns, and rural areas face worsening health problems due to nitrate concentrations," Schmidt said. "Pretending the problem does not exist is not a legal option. Instead, EPA needs to protect Iowans and follow the Clean Water Act by acknowledging that nitrate contaminates drinking water across the state. EPA has until July 13th to respond to the lawsuit." And that brings us to the close of this week's Iowa Capital Dispatch. 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

0: It is time now to begin the reading of the Wall Street Journal for this Wednesday, the 27th of May, 2026. You're listening to the Talking Information Center. With the Wall Street Journal, we say hello to George and Steve.
1: Thank you, John Shea. It's our great, great pleasure to read for you this morning. We'll begin, as we always do, with the far left side of the front page. This is the What's News column. These are news briefs, probably all of which we'll get to in detail as we move through the paper today. BP removed its chairman, Albert Manifold, after the oil company's board was told that he was verbally abusive and bullying toward employees and had mishandled company information. The UK sanctioned crypto exchange HTX on suspicion of supporting Putin's government, part of a broader crackdown on Russian illicit finance networks. Renewed enthusiasm for chip stocks helped lift the NASDAQ and S&P 500 by 1.2 and 0.6% respectively, while the Dow fell 0.2%. Denver and Honolulu are becoming more accessible to the average home buyer, some of the few bright spots in a still forbidding housing market, according to a report by the NAR and Realtor.com. That tracks data through March. Greg Lindbergh was sentenced to 12 years in prison for diverting $2 billion of policyholders' money from insurance companies he controlled and an attempt to bribe a state regulator. What could go wrong? Eli Lilly agreed to acquire three vaccine developers in deals valued at as much as $3.83 billion combined, renewing a focus on infectious disease prevention. The son of Mango's late founder gave up his duties at the Spanish fashion chain days after he was arrested on suspicion of playing a role in his father's death. The lawyer for the former J.P. Morgan Chase banker, who has alleged that a female colleague sexually assaulted him, quit the case before a court hearing. Is this the Wall Street Journal or
2: Inquirer?
1: Today in court. Morning, Steve.
2: Morning, George. Micron market cap zooms up to $1 trillion. Chipmaker's fast rise helped lift S&P 500 and NASDAQ index to records. Article by Jared Mitovich. A potato tycoon who couldn't type was the first to bet big on Micron. Now the rest of the world is catching on. The Boise, Idaho maker of memory chips closed above $1 trillion in market value for the first time, a sign of how even the most basic elements of the AI build-out are getting swept up in the year-long frenzy for semiconductor stocks. Shares of Micron rose 19%, cementing the country's largest homegrown chipmaker as the latest flag bearer of the semiconductor rally. The stock has surged about 80% in the past month. For all intents and purposes, that seems to be unprecedented, said Dana Rousseau, chief investment officer and a chartered market technician at Potomac. With its dizzying rise, Micron is the 12th U.S. company valued at $1 trillion and the first based in Idaho, cementing the fastest run to a trillion-dollar valuation ever seen. The company reached the threshold only 48 days after it was first valued at $500 billion, according to Dow Jones market data. NVIDIA, the undisputed champion of artificial intelligence chipmakers, took 490 days to pass the same benchmark. Micron, for years, was considered just a commodity play. They make very basic, fairly simple things, said Michael Rosen, chief investment officer at Angelus Investments. Now, Micron is the poster child. The stock might have yet more room to run as Micron builds capacity to accommodate the biggest supply crunch the memory industry has seen in over 40 years. On Tuesday, UBS raised its price target for Micron to $1,625 from $535, more than double its closing price on Friday of $751. The note pointed to expectations for a longer-term undersupply of the two major types of memory, DRAM, that's D-R-A-M, which provides storage for faster data processing and servers, PCs and other electronics, and NAND, that's N-A-N-D, flash, which provides long-term data storage, such as storing photos on a phone. Micron has the largest market share for both memory chip types of any U.S. company. The business, founded in 1978 with startup funding from wealthy Idaho potato farmers like J.R. Simplett, was facing a slumping stock and a takeover attempt in China a decade ago. but in recent years it expanded its global footprint and shifted into data center HBM chips, sending profit soaring. On Friday, the company earned a nod from President Trump. "Boy, Micron's great," he said at a rally at Suffer in New York. U.S. semiconductor and memory stocks rallied across the board after a brief cool-off early last week. The PHLX semiconductor index rose nearly 6%. The revival accelerated Friday when shares of Qualcomm rose more than 12% on the company's deal with global automaker Stellantis to support AI-powered vehicles. The momentum continued in Asia, with South Korea's KOSPI rallying 2.5% Tuesday to a record close, helped by rises in chip-making champions Samsung Electronics and SK Hynix. Renewed enthusiasm for chip stocks helped lift the tech-heavy NASDAQ index 1.2% and the S&P 500 0.6% to records. The Dow Jones Industrial Average closed down 0.2% or 118 points, with declines in Chevron and Walmart shares dragging on the index. Oil prices, meanwhile, rose after the U.S. conducted a fresh round of strikes in Iran. The most actively traded Brent crude futures ticked up 3.6% to $99.58 a barrel, partially unwinding Monday's drop, which came amid the prospect of a possible deal with Tehran. George.
1: Thanks, Steve. Bullying claims spur BP to oust chairman. Manifold is accused of abusive behavior and mishandling company information. It's written by Matthew Dalton, Adam Whitaker, and Ben Dummett. BP removed its chairman, Albert Manifold, after the oil company's board was told that he was verbally abusive and bullying toward employees and had mishandled company information, according to people familiar with the matter. The London-based company said on Tuesday that its board had unanimously decided that Manifold should no longer serve as chair and that he would depart immediately. The board has been surprised and disappointed to learn of governance oversight and conduct issues it deems unacceptable and has taken decisive action, said Amanda Blank, the company's senior independent director. Concerns about Manifold's abusive behavior relate to conduct toward both junior and senior employees, the people familiar with the matter said. In addition, the board believed that Manifold shared privileged information with people who weren't supposed to have it and withheld information from the board, one of the people said. Manifold didn't respond to requests for comment. BP shares dropped 4% in London on Tuesday. The company's U.S.-listed shares declined 3.8%. Manifold's abrupt departure adds to the leadership turmoil in recent years that has hamstrung BP, a storied yet often troubled energy producer. The company has now had three chief executives and three chairmen since 2023. Numerous executives and other board directors have also left the business as it executes a major strategic shift to boost oil and gas production after an ill-timed turn toward renewable energy. BP named Manifold as its chairman last July, tapping an energy industry outsider to oversee the company's new strategy. The Irish executive was previously chief executive of Dublin-based CRH, one of the world's largest building material suppliers, where he led an overhaul of its portfolio. Manifold's appointment was intended to give BP a clean break from its past leadership, which embarked on the now-abandoned pivot toward green energy. A number of executives and board members left in the months after his arrival. In an early message to staff, Manifold said BP needed to act with urgency to simplify what he described as an overly complex business. The company would have to make tough decisions, and some of its assets might be more valuable to others, he said. Manifold also oversaw the appointment of a new chief executive, Meg O'Neill, who took the helm in April. In O'Neill, BP chose a veteran oil and gas executive with decades of experience at ExxonMobil and more recently at the head of Australian energy producer Woodside Energy. The new leadership team signaled it would continue BP's return to its fossil fuel roots, away from clean energy investments that couldn't match the returns of oil and gas. Before Tuesday's disclosure, BP shares were riding the wave of higher energy prices sparked by the Iran war and had outperformed other major oil companies. Steve.
2: And the U.S. News section brings us this article. Some housing markets get more affordable. Article by Veronica Dagger. Denver and Honolulu are becoming more accessible to the average home buyer, some of the few bright spots in a still forbidding housing market. Although more homes have gone up for sale across the country over the past few years, the post-pandemic surge in prices means these listings are often priced too high for local buyers to be able to afford them on their incomes, according to a May report tracking data through March by the National Association of Realtors and Realtor.com. The misalignment between what's for sale and what buyers can afford is especially stark in places like Los Angeles and New York. But there are some exceptions, particularly in places where listing prices have flatlined or declined while incomes have continued to rise. In 19 of the 100 largest metropolitan areas, the alignment between listing prices and incomes has gotten better than it was even before the pandemic. In New Orleans and Houston, the greater inventory has kept a lid on prices. In San Diego and San Jose, California, affordability strains that preceded the pandemic have let up incrementally. Nationwide inventory is finally climbing back from recent lows, with a steady influx of new properties hitting the market as the severe seller gridlock of the past few years begins to ease. For years, housing analysts have referenced more homes for sale as a key to making the market more affordable. But there is a catch. When the homes are as expensive as they have been, many people can't afford them. The inventory mismatch hits families earning around $75,000 especially hard. While these households can afford a house of up to $261,140, homes in that price range make up just 23% of listings nationwide, according to the report. Despite modest income gains in recent years, many middle-income buyers still struggle to find homes within their budget, particularly at the entry level where inventory remains tight and competition stays fierce, said Hannah Jones, senior economist at Realtor.com, which is operated by News Corp, parent of the Wall Street Journal. The misalignment generally has been easing since 2023 as home price growth slows, mortgage rates plateau, and incomes keep rising. But the market is still more misaligned than before the pandemic, according to the study by NAR and Realtor.com. Denver and Honolulu are among the outliers. Following a pandemic-era supply crunch, Denver has seen a significant increase in new inventory. The added supply has helped cool home prices, which combined with steady local wage growth has meaningfully improved affordability, said Jones at Realtor.com. Altogether, the alignment is better than it was before the pandemic boom. Yet many of these improving

0: April afternoon, admiring the postcard view from the 29th floor of his recently acquired office tower. Then he turned his gaze to the streets surrounding the downtown Denver building, where he glimpsed a less inspiring sight. Vacant storefronts, empty office buildings with darkened floors, and deserted streets. The property, one of two office towers known as the Energy Center, is a testament to downtown Denver's rapid decline. Luzzatto picked up the 785,000-square-foot complex late last year for a little more than $5 million, 97% below what a previous owner paid for it in 2013. America's downtowns are in crisis. Office work has migrated into the suburbs, leaving abandoned buildings and blighted conditions behind. Central business districts from St. Louis to Dallas and Portland, Oregon, are fighting to escape a death spiral. Luzzatto has a plan to fix these downtown catastrophes. He is starting in Denver, where nearly 40% of the office space in the central business district is vacant, the highest among the country's top 50 cities, according to real estate services firm CBRE Group. Cities built forests of skyscrapers when white-collar employment was inseparable from downtowns and workers poured in daily from bedroom communities. But when remote work became more popular and these downtowns continued to deteriorate, waves of companies moved out, jobs and business districts collapsed. Luzzatto's approach is to turn that old formula inside out, transforming desolate urban cores into welcoming places to live. He plans to convert half of the Energy Center plus two other downtown Denver office buildings into about 1,100 apartments. He's also planning a bookstore, art gallery, children's museum, and daycare center. He acquired all four buildings for pennies on the dollar. In a matter of months, the Los Angeles native has taken control of more than 7% of Denver's traditional downtown office space. These rock-bottom prices make it economically feasible to convert his mostly empty office towers into residential buildings, he says. He said that his competitors, other buildings for the downtown properties, had a lot of trouble seeing past what is here today. Utopian vision. Luzzatto's utopian vision for reimagining downtown Denver and for providing a template to revitalize America's other broken downtowns faces a number of serious challenges. He has to contend with high construction costs and lenders who are often skeptical of such complex conversion projects. He has to navigate rigid building codes and revise office layouts to work for housing. Perhaps hardest of all, part of his scheme is to convince a number of Denver employees who work outside the city center to move into his transitional downtown neighborhood and endure a reverse commute. But he received a vote of confidence in March when the Downtown Denver Development Authority approved a $63 million loan toward his plans. It was the quasi-government entity's largest loan ever. And Luzzatto insists there is a market downtown for affordable housing that offers priceless views. Imagine if this were your apartment, he said, motioning to the majestic peaks to the west. Modern U.S. cities developed in the early 20th century around a single organizing principle. White-collar work was concentrated in dense central business districts. Even as residents moved to the suburbs and cities grappled with poverty and crime, that model largely endured until recently when technology and shifting living and working patterns threatened many of these districts with obsolescence. Early in the office downturn, starting in 2020, planners and architects cautioned that office-to-residential conversions would barely make a dent in the housing shortage. They were simply too expensive to undertake. But the rapid plunge in office values, along with growing willingness of cities to provide subsidies, is changing that equation. Now developers are moving ahead with plans in New York, Chicago, Washington, D.C., and other cities to convert these emptying office towers into new residences. The number of office-to-apartment conversions in the U.S. pipeline at the start of 2026 grew to 90,300 units, a 28% increase from a year earlier, according to apartment search website Rent Cafe. Steve.
1: And here's a couple of short articles in the U.S. news section. Consumer confidence slips. Consumer confidence edged downward in May as the inflationary effects of the war in the Middle East intensified, a monthly survey from the Conference Board said. The research group said Tuesday its consumer confidence index fell to 93.1 in May from an upwardly revised 93.8 in April. Economists polled by the Wall Street Journal had expected a reading of 92. Among age groups, confidence ticked up for consumers aged

0: 35 to 54, but trended downward for older and younger consumers. Consumers' assessment of business and labor market conditions retreated by 3.2 points to 121.2 in May. The expectations index, based on short-term outlook for income, business, and labor market conditions, rose by 1 point to 74.4. The Conference Board said perceptions of employment conditions declined slightly with the labor market differential. The share of consumers saying jobs are plentiful, minus the share saying jobs are hard to get, ticking down by 0.6 percentage point to 6.9. Economists watch this labor market differential to gauge how tight labor conditions are for households. The Conference Board's data comes after a separate survey of consumer sentiment from the University of Michigan reported in May that consumers' mood fell to a record low as perceptions of future inflation worsened amid higher gasoline prices since President Trump's initial attack of Iran in late February. And the second of the short articles, rise in home prices slows. The U.S. home price growth slowed slightly in March as higher mortgage rates intensified the affordability squeeze among home buyers. The S&P Cotality Case-Shiller National Home Price Index, which measures home prices across the country, rose 0.7% in the 12 months through March, compared with a 0.8% increase in February. For the 10th consecutive month, inflation outpaced national home price appreciation, the survey said. Chicago reported the highest annual gain among the 20 cities, with a 6.1% increase in March, followed by New York and Cleveland, with annual increases of 4% and 3%, respectively. Seattle posted the lowest return in March, falling 2.5%. The 30-year fixed rate dipped below 6% in February, but rebounded to roughly 6.4% by the end of March, re-intensifying the affordability squeeze on buyers and potentially further damping home sales and price growth, said Nicholas Godek at S&P Dow Jones Indices. George.
1: Cruel summer for teen job seekers. Seasonal hiring has mostly evaporated across the country, the worst since 1948. It's written by Ray Smith. A popular ice cream shop on Cape Cod had 50 jobs for hire for the summer. Hundreds of applications from teens started pouring into Sunday, S-U-N-D-A-E, Sunday School, homemade ice cream in January, and the slots were quickly filled. Requests to work for the New York City's Summer Youth Employment Program this year have blown away 2025's record of 200,000 applications for 100,000 openings. Advertisements for summer camp counselors on jobs boards, job board Indeed, are down 30% from last year. All signs point to this summer's being the worst for teen employment since 1948, when the federal government started tracking the data, as rising inflation and higher fuel prices squeeze the small businesses and restaurants that typically hire them, says Andy Challenger, who tracks workplace trends for Challenger, Gray, and Christmas, an outplacement firm. One key reason this season is expected to be particularly tough. Employers in the entertainment and leisure sector plan to fill 70% fewer roles this year. The resorts, hotels, and amusement parks and other activity centers in that category are known for giving jobs to young workers. The collapse in entertainment and leisure hiring announcements is one of the clearest signals we have, Challenger said. That is exactly the kind of work teens depend on. Challenger projects that teens will get a total of 790,000 jobs in May, June, and July. If the firm's predictions are true, it would be the lowest summer hiring total for teens in nearly 80 years. Last summer, teen jobs plunged by more than 25% from a year earlier to 801,000. The jobs filled last year were down from 2022, 2023, and 2024. When more teens worked coming out of the pandemic, there were more jobs for them then. Last summer was the weakest summer for teen hiring we have ever recorded. What is striking is that it happened without a recession, said Challenger. One bright spot this summer, lifeguard positions advertised have jumped 78% from this time last year, according to Indeed. At Holiday World and Splash and Safari, a 300-acre family-owned theme park in Santa Claus, Indiana, the most coveted openings for younger teens filled quickly after the application process began at the start of the year. Leah Koch Blumhardt, director of communications and one of its fourth generation owners, said the company used to overstaff, but not this year. Early indications are that demand to visit the park will be strong this summer, she said. That is because high gas prices have some people thinking about fun activities that are closer to them, though at some point inflation could make people stop spending on leisure altogether, she added. Steve.
0: And from the personal journal section of today's Wall Street Journal, don't wait to book your summer flights, article by Don Gilbertson. The following items first appeared in Don Gilbertson's weekly travel newsletter. It looks like we're in for a prolonged period of higher flight prices due to the ongoing conflict in the Middle East, leading to energy pressures. And in the recent bag fee increases on some, add in the recent bag fee increases on some airlines, and that summer or fall trip is getting pricier by the minute. Here are some tips to navigate vacation planning in this environment. When you see a palatable price, pounce on it. I stupidly didn't book the decent $89 Southwest fare from Phoenix to Los Angeles for Mother's Day weekend when I first saw it. It went up to $139. Should the price miraculously drop, you can usually rebook and get a credit for the difference, unless you buy a basic economy ticket. Tweak your PTO requests. We all know flying on off-peak days like Tuesday and Wednesday can save some money. So maybe try a Tuesday vacation. Use the Google Flights fare calendar for a quick snapshot of the price differences. Note that some airlines are cutting off peak flights that aren't performing, but you'll still find options on many routes. Consider late summer if your schedule is flexible. Airline executives have noticed a shift in the peak summer season in the past couple of years as more schools start before Labor Day. Unless you're a teacher or have school-aged children, shop flights in late August to see if you can save money. Thrifty Traveler last month alerted members to cheap tickets, some under $200 round trip from several cities to Portland, Maine, for travel in late August and September. Do more math. If you have an airline or travel credit card with bag fee perks, that could tip the balance in favor of one airline if you check bags. Mind those points and mile balances. Now's the time to take serious stock of your airline frequent flyer and credit card point balances. Just get one free ticket. It can be a big help. For credit card points, don't forget your best bet is to transfer them to an airline program rather than booking through the bank's travel portal. Sign up for services that flag flight deals. I pay for premium memberships for a Thrifty Traveler and Going and get regular airfare alerts for domestic and international flights. A key with these is to book them as soon as you can get the alert. Going recently flagged deals included a $177 round trip to Atlanta and $387 to Belize. Thrifty found a summer points deal to Paris. Consider a different destination. If your travel plans are flexible, maybe this is the year to switch things up. Check out discount airlines like Allegiant, which has nonstop flights to vacation spots. I've used them for affordable fly-to-beach towns on Lake Michigan. Points mistake. Learn from my mistake. Don't assume you're going to get hotel loyalty points from a hotel that has a partnership with a major chain. I booked the AS Boutique Hotel in Slovenia because it was part of Mr. and Mrs. Smith's, a Hyatt partner. I booked directly to the hotel's website because there were no rooms through Hyatt. I got 0 points or credit towards status because I didn't book through Hyatt. I mistakenly thought that only happened if you booked through a third party. Southwest seating. 60%, the percentage of Southwest airline passengers who bought up to a higher fare category in the first quarter versus 20% a year ago. According to the company, Southwest earlier this year switched to assigned seating. Its new basic economy fares, the cheapest ticket, don't come with advanced seat selection. Hear, hear. When you're traveling 4,000 miles to go somewhere, don't cheap out. Buy the ticket, buy the book, take the tour, see the village, even if it's far away. Jet Airlines President Marty George, in a Facebook post about a trip to Barcelona, where he previously balked at paying 80 euros, $93.50, for a tour of Sagrada Familia. George.
1: Higher materials prices hit housing market. That's written by Ryan Dezember. Rising mortgage rates aren't the housing market's only problem. Higher prices for building materials are boosting construction costs and busting renovation budgets. The data center boom and disruptions at the world's second largest copper mine have pushed the metals prices to records. Lumber prices are up because of import taxes and sawmill closures. The Iran war has shocked fuel and chemical markets and boosted prices for resins and plastics, as well as the cost of delivering materials such as wallboard and cement to work sites. Taken together, these rising input costs are adding to an affordability problem that is pushing home ownership beyond reach for more Americans. In addition to boosting the base cost of building and remodeling homes, rising material prices are contributing to the inflation that has pushed up financing rates. Concerns about a new burst of inflation are building because the war in the Persian Gulf has choked off roughly 20% of the world's oil supply and much of its natural gas, petroleum, petrochemicals, and aluminum. A global bond drought has lifted borrowing costs, bringing the average rate on a 30-year fixed mortgage to 6.51% last week, the highest level since August, according to Freddie Mac. The bond market worry about rising prices is materializing on construction sites and on the shelves of home improvement centers and hardware stores. Input prices have now risen more during the first 4 months of 2026 than over the prior 3 years, said Andervan Basu, chief economist at trade group Associated Builders and Contractors. These cost pressures will likely weigh on construction activity over the coming months. The National Association of Home Builders said 70% of respondents in its April Builder Confidence Survey reported difficulty pricing homes given uncertainty about material costs. Pulte Group executives recently told investors that higher wood and metal prices will factor into the cost of homes the builder sells later this year. They said they are pushing back on fuel surcharges from suppliers who are trying to cover diesel prices that have risen roughly 50% since the Iran war began at the end of February. If it continues, there will be real cost increases, Chief Executive Ryan Marshall said, but we're not going to overreact to the whipsawing of markets up, markets down, based on what's happening on a day-to-day basis from the conflict. Concrete and drywall producer Eagle Materials said last week that higher fuel costs lifted its wallboard freight expense more than $2 per thousand square feet during its fiscal fourth quarter. It raised cement prices in most of its markets last month. Increases tied to oil prices are coming on top of those for materials such as lumber and copper that have climbed for reasons other than the war. Prices for lumber have risen sharply from some of the lowest inflation-adjusted prices on record late last year, which made operating uneconomical for many sawmills, particularly in Canada. Duties from a long-running trade dispute combined with tariffs from President Trump have added import taxes totaling about 45% for many producers and the biggest outside supplier to American builders. Steve.
0: Lilly to buy three vaccine developers. Weight loss drug market leader renews focus on infectious disease prevention. Article by Peter Loftus. Eli Lilly agreed to acquire three vaccine developers in deals valued at up to nearly $4 billion combined, the company said Tuesday. The deals mark a new push by the weight loss drug market leader into infectious disease prevention. Indianapolis-based Lilly has agreed to acquire Cuervo, Limitech Biologics, and Vaccine Company, confirming an earlier report in the Wall Street Journal. Cuervo developing a shingles vaccine that Lilly believes could be as effective as the current standard, but with reduced side effects, said Daniel Skowronski, Lilly's chief scientific and product officer. Lilly could pay up to $1.5 billion in cash to Cuervo, including an undisclosed upfront payment and a potential subsequent payment if a certain milestone is met. Limitech is developing vaccines against bacterial pathogens, including Staphylococcus aureus. Lilly agreed to pay up to $780 million in cash for Limitech, including an undisclosed upfront payment and additional payments for certain clinical and regulatory milestones. Vaccine Company is developing a vaccine against Epstein-Barr virus. Lilly agreed to pay up to $1.55 billion in cash, including an undisclosed upfront payment and potential clinical and commercial milestones payments. Lilly has had infectious disease products in the past, including one of the original polio vaccines and COVID-19 antibodies, but the segment hasn't been a key area of focus at the company for a while. If the new acquisitions pan out, vaccines could become a core focus, joining diabetes, obesity, cancer immunology, and neurodegeneration. Lilly is approaching deal-making from a position of strength, flush with cash from its successful GLP-1 drugs, including Zepbound for weight loss and Mounjaro for diabetes. It recently agreed to several acquisitions of companies developing drugs for cancer, sleep disorders, and autoimmune diseases, each valued at less than $10 billion. Curevo's shingles vaccine has completed a mid-stage clinical trial and is likely a few years away from becoming a commercial product, assuming it clears a larger late-stage study and regulatory approval, Skowronski said. Shingles vaccine are recommended for U.S. adults age 50 and older. LimmaTech staph vaccine, if successful in testing, could be given to patients before surgeries to ward off staph infections. There is no licensed vaccine for staph aureus. The vaccine that vaccine company is developing could protect against mononucleosis and potentially reduce long-term risk of multiple sclerosis, Skowronski said. There is no licensed vaccine against Epstein-Barr virus either. The burden of infectious disease around the world continues to be high and in many cases growing, Skowronski said. And we think we have the scientific tools now to address them. George.
1: Critics call Ferrari EV a car wreck. Online memes mock Luce's, L-U-C-E, that's the name of the car, Luce's design as company sheds $5 billion in value. It's written by Benjamin Katz and Stephen Wilmot. Ferrari executives knew there would be haters of their first ever electric car. They might not have expected the critics to come at them so hard. The Ferrari Luce has endured a full frontal assault since the company unveiled the long-awaited addition to its lineup this week. The spacious glass roof design, imagined by the minds behind Apple's biggest products, has been ridiculed for its €550,000 or $640,000 price tag. Steve, you want to check this out? Price tag and its similarities to other much cheaper electric vehicles, including the mass market Nissan Leaf. An avalanche of memes online made fun of its design and likened it to Jaguar's widely lamented rebranding from late 2024. Ferrari owners and lifelong fans who for years have been mocking up their own designs of what the EV might look like lambasted the design on chat forums dedicated to the car maker. Oh boy, how ugly she is, Luc Poirier, a Montreal-based real estate entrepreneur who owns more than, wait for it, 40 Ferraris, said when asked about the model. How do they justify a $400,000 to $500,000 price for this? Unbelievable. Even staffers in a Ferrari-produced promotional video released a few days before the unveiling showed some of the surprise at how the car looks. Unexpected, said one. Surprising, said another. The company's share price fell 8.4% on Tuesday after the anticipated reveal, wiping out more than $5 billion from the market cap of Europe's most valuable automaker. The uproar didn't interrupt Ferrari from rolling the car in front of a parade of dignitaries. Italian President Sergio Mattarella inspected the car before it was taken to Pope Leo XIV residence in Castel Gandolfo near Rome. The pontiff posed next to a white version of the Luce. The company went into the unveiling with its eyes wide open about the polarizing design, using the Luce to expand the definition of what makes a Ferrari unique. Asked about the criticism, a company spokesman pointed to a recent LinkedIn post from Ferrari chief executive Benedetto Vigna. He wrote, "Real innovation is not democratic. Breakthrough ideas rarely emerge from immediate consensus." In an interview before the car's unveiling, Ferrari chairman John Elkann acknowledged that the car was a break from Ferrari's past that aims to address the pitfalls of modern high-end EVs. "It is definitely a car of the future," he said. When the Luce was first announced in 2021, enthusiasm around EVs was reaching a crescendo. Now the market looks different. U.S. consumers have cooled on the technology. Chinese manufacturers have raced to dominate the market, and European car makers have stomached billions, tens of billions, in write-downs after overcommitting to the segment. I think they saw this great opportunity, said Jim Meek, chairman of the Ferrari Club of America. The thinking of everyone was that you have to have electric vehicles, but the market is not quite as enthusiastic as it was a few years ago. While a lot of the feedback Meek said he has received from owners has mimicked the skepticism online, parts of the new car have caught the attention of buyers, from the interiors to its four motors and a low center of gravity that bodes well for handling. They're anxious to see what it looks like in person and more interested to see how it drives, Meek said. I know you are too, Steve. So
0: I can't wait.
1: Let me know.
0: I will.
1: Okay.
0: And the politics and ideas column. Capitol Hill's unlovable losers. Readers of a certain age will remember 1962 as the inaugural season of the New York Mets, a historically hapless team that ended the season 40 wins, 120 losses. One day, their grizzled manager, Casey Stengel, said, "Can anyone here play this game?" After watching events in Washington over the past week, I have an inkling of how Mr. Stengel felt. Dismay and sheer wonder at the team's incompetence. We have two monumentally inept teams. Start with the Democrats. While running for the championship of the Democratic National Committee, Ken Martin promised to conduct a thorough review of the party's failed 2024 presidential campaign. After getting elected in February 2025, Mr. Martin assigned the task to a Democratic consultant. As months dragged by, rumors spread that the report was being suppressed because it would embarrass Kamala Harris and Joe Biden and expose internal party divides over the Israel-Hamas war and transgender issues. The chairman in December announced that the report wouldn't be released, which did nothing to dampen those suspicions. CNN forced his hand last week by publishing the draft report. It was incredibly bad, disorganized, poorly written, nearly devoid of sources and substance. It was an embarrassment, most of all to Mr. Martin. A serious autopsy would have involved representatives of the entire party, not just a part-time consultant obsessed with mechanics, media, and money. It would have explored the decision to nominate Ms. Harris without discussion or competition after Mr. Biden withdrew. It would have examined the vulnerabilities that the Trump campaign exploited. It would have asked why Hispanics, independents, and young adults, especially men, deserted the party in droves. And it would have clarified the strategic choices Democrats face. Mr. Martin could have avoided this fiasco by publicly stating last year what he was forced to acknowledge this week, but that the autopsy wasn't ready for prime time, and fixing it would have meant starting over. He might have endured bad press for a day or two, but the party might have ended up with a useful document. Now major donors reportedly are withholding contributions as party leaders across the spectrum demand Mr. Biden's head on a platter. The other inept team is the Republicans, whose leader seems fixated on architecture and after President Trump requested $220 million to secure his new East Wing ballroom. Acting Attorney General Todd Blanche announced a $1.776 billion fund to compensate people who claim to have been subjected to unjust treatment by the government, likely including rioters who stormed the U.S. Capitol on January 6, 2021. This was too much, even for habitually supine Republican senators who took their wrath out of Mr. Blanche. Former Majority Leader Mitch McConnell summed it up well. So the nation's top law enforcement official is asking for a slush fund to pay people who assault cops. Utterly stupid, morally wrong. Take your pick. The Republicans abandoned their plans to pass an immigration enforcement bill and left town. While Mr. Blanche was Republicans' whipping boy, their real tiger was Mr. Trump, whose recent interventions in Republican politics have dismayed them. Fresh from helping purge Senator Bill Cassidy in Louisiana's primary election, Mr. Trump endorsed Attorney General Ken Paxton over Senator John Cornyn in this week's Texas Republican runoff primary. Mr. Cornyn, a judicious conservative, enjoys the respect of his colleagues. Mr. Paxton, in the words of a longtime aide, was Trump before Trump was Trump. That was seemingly enough for the president, even though if the scandal-ridden Mr. Paxton wins the primary, it could jeopardize the Senate seat. The polls hadn't closed at press time. Senator Susan Collins, Republican Maine, reacted to the endorsement with a sense of surprise that appeared feigned. I don't understand. He is an ethically challenged individual, she said of Mr. Paxton. Her professed confusion calls to mind the old political trope of the piano player in a brothel who claims to have no idea what's going on upstairs. Surely Miss Collins has noticed that being ethically challenged is no obstacle to office in Mr. Trump's America. As a witness to the New York Mets' abysmal inaugural season, Casey Stengel once remarked, been in this game 100 years, but I see new ways to lose them. I never knew existed before. I hope this doesn't turn out to be the epithet for the only viable political parties we have. Last week's farce was only a momentary interruption in the tragedy of Mr. Trump's ongoing assault on constitutional government. If the Republicans can't resist the direction in which Mr. Trump is leading them, and the Democrats can't offer an alternative, the U.S. will continue spiraling downward. George.
1: Delta seeks to fix cancellation woes. It's written by Allison Sider. Delta Airlines prides itself on not canceling flights. Lately, that hasn't been going so well. Delta's domestic flight cancellation rate has been higher than the industry average this year, according to data from aviation analytics firm Cirium. It is a setback for an airline that almost always tops industry rankings for reliable operations. The issues don't arise every day, but when bad weather or air traffic control challenges knock it off course, Delta has struggled to recover. The first weekend in May, Delta canceled hundreds of flights after minor weather disruptions, while other airlines ran relatively smoothly. Only Spirit Airlines, which shut down that weekend, scrubbed more. Now, Delta is trying to shore up operations as it heads into the busy summer travel season, when passengers can snowball into meltdowns for carriers and passengers. The airline has stepped up pilot hiring and is keeping more pilots available to fly on short notice. It is also staffing up the teams that schedule and keep track of crews to help avoid situations in which pilots and flight attendants can't reach anyone to confirm their schedules. Our challenges, while not systemic, highlight where we must sharpen our operational edge, Chief Operating Officer Dan Janke told employees in a memo this month. Delta's cancellations related to pilot availability are more than 10 times historical levels and account for 35% of mainline flight cancellations, up from 7% in 2024. Ryan Gum, the carrier's senior vice president of flight operations, wrote in an April 24 memo. All airlines have dealt with difficulties related to air traffic control and other strains that have affected operations in recent years. American Airlines Group, which is working on its own operational improvements, and JetBlue, which operates in the challenging Northeast, have had higher rates of cancellations this year. American said changes made this spring have started to pay off. Delta still boasts strong on-time performance, and it canceled few flights over Memorial Day weekend, the high-stakes kickoff to summer travel, but its recent stumbles could tarnish its reputation as the gold standard among airlines. Delta has long been able to go long stretches without canceling a single flight. Its skill in minimizing disruptions has underpinned its ability to charge premium prices, helping it grow into the most profitable U.S. airline. It isn't the first time Delta's fabled operation has faltered. The airline struggled more than rivals after the CrowdStrike outage 2 summers ago crashed millions of computers around the world running Microsoft's Windows operating system. The airline faulted its heavy reliance on CrowdStrike, while the tech companies pointed to Delta's own technology and decisions in the outage's immediate aftermath. Steve.
0: And this is the Business World column that appears regularly in the Wall Street Journal. In a year, will Iran matter? Monday's return to shooting in the Persian Gulf wasn't strategic. It was signaling. Kibitzers, including me, have strained to say how the U.S. might create leverage over Iran, despite the constraints Donald Trump has chosen to observe. No U.S. casualties. But the chances always seemed 90% that the markets would be proved right. Mr. Trump wanted out. He was willing to eat some bleep to get an exit. That still seems to be the case. In overly prescriptive military terms, Mr. Trump would be the loser. He didn't impose his will on the enemy. But Columbia University's Richard Nephew puts it aptly in the title of his recent foreign affairs piece, the U.S. has room to step back and let Iran defeat itself. On the particularly important nuclear question, the answer isn't a deal. It's making sure Iran's air defenses stay down. The American people, meanwhile, will be satisfied if gasoline prices return to normal. And Mr. Trump was going to be impeached next year anyway. Witnesses primary interventions against GOP Senate incumbents. This is his real war now. He thinks, perhaps rightly, that installing one or two toadies might be the difference between conviction and acquittal in next year's Senate when more independent-minded GOP members start eyeing the post-Trump vista. I called it his weird Iran war. It lacked a political foundation or base, which meant it had to be over quickly. The Ukraine war continues, all understand, to save Vladimir Putin's hide. But thanks to 250 years, America and Mr. Trump are immune to regime change, as the term is usually used. America's ambitious strivers know their path to power is the constitutional path. So the ultimate blunder in waiting is China versus Taiwan. As Mr. Trump visited this month, Xi Jinping had purged another round of senior generals as if finding cynicism and opportunism to be an incurable plague in the upper ranks. It is. A modern military needs something higher to pledge allegiance to than the Chinese Communist Party. Mr. Xi's first priority, after all, isn't Taiwan. It's an army ready to shoot down Chinese civilians to keep the party in power. This is a foundation of sand for a society aspiring to global power, and it shows. Mr. Xi's blusters about Taiwan because he can't say what he really fears from the U.S. A move by Taiwan toward independence would force him to throw the Chinese economy and possibly the Communist Party's future down the toilet. Worse, in 5 or 10 years, as setbacks on the mainland accumulate, Taiwan leaders and an ambitious U.S. president might decide that time is right to use Taiwanese independence to break the Communist Party. The world sees a Taiwan status quo that doesn't need to change. Mr. Xi sees the walls closing in on the 80th anniversary of the Chinese Revolution approaches. And bubbling beneath all of this is an American electorate with changing and deeply divided views on the future of U.S. international leadership, wrote Michael Froman of the Council on Foreign Relations last week. Yes and no. A draft Democratic autopsy on 2024, as we have all said, is an incoherent, neurotic confabulation that misses the point. Joe Biden was unpopular and unfit. The truth Democrats dare not speak concerns the astonishing cynicism of his reelection strategy, with its large calculated risk of returning Mr. Trump to office. Prosecutor Jack Smith complains about Trump corruption in the Justice Department. Mr. Smith helped Mr. Biden make sure Mr. Trump would be the 2024 GOP nominee. And where's Dr. Freud when you need him? When James Comey posted seashells spelling out 86-47, a million Americans thought, so says the guy who gave us Trump in 2016. Mr. Trump has his diehard 30%, but it's hard to say he embodies the aims of an American majority when he's so completely a creation of his enemies. On the flip side, who among the politicians today doesn't think, with the same economic tailwinds, I would have a 55% approval rating, not 35%? By Nixon's time, self-Vietnam survival was no longer a U.S. imperative for reasons that had their reciprocal elsewhere. In 1978, Deng Xiaoping toured Southeast Asia and apologized for the Chinese subversion that prompted the domino theory, which wasn't a figment of Washington's imagination, but was pressed on by U.S. by its Asian allies. The point? War is always treated as the ultimate activity of the state, with much apocalyptic hand-wringing when wars go wrong. But wars are also projections beyond the border of political contest at home. To rephrase the great Clausewitz, the U.S. has bigger fish to fry. Mr. Trump's Iran war may prove a lot more forgettable than those who are heavily invested now calculate. Even more so when the Iranian people inevitably take a hand one day and overturn the game board. George.
1: Insurance executive sentenced to 12 years. It's written by Mark Mermont. Insurance entrepreneur Greg Lindberg was sentenced to 12 years in prison Tuesday, capping a 7-year legal saga involving the diversion of $2 billion of policyholders' money from insurance companies he controlled and an attempt to bribe a state regulator that was caught on hidden camera. The sentencing resolves two separate federal criminal convictions for the Yale-educated Lindberg, a self-proclaimed billionaire. After his first bribery conviction in 2020 was overturned on appeal, He was convicted again in 2024 and later pleaded guilty to conspiracy and money laundering charges. In a preliminary finding, the judge in the case also ordered Lindbergh to pay restitution of $1.6 billion, according to one of Lindbergh's attorneys, Brandon McCarthy. Prosecutors have sought a prison sentence of 14 and a half years. McCarthy said the reduced sentence Mr. Lindbergh received reflects the historic and extraordinary efforts by Mr. Lindbergh to pay policyholders, an effort that resulted in every U.S. policyholder being paid in full. The cases against Lindbergh, 55 years old, centered on what prosecutors called, quote, one of the biggest insurance frauds in history, end quote. After acquiring several small life insurance companies, they charged, Lindbergh orchestrated a scheme to siphon at least $2 billion from their books to companies he controlled using a web of loans involving affiliated entities. Lindbergh treated the insurance companies as a personal piggy bank, prosecutors alleged, using some of the diverted funds, sums to finance an extravagant lifestyle. Lindbergh spent more than $100 million on a variety of expenses, prosecutors said, including private jets, a 214-foot yacht, luxury real estate, and millions in payments to women with whom he had or sought to have a personal relationship. The Wall Street Journal wrote about Lindbergh's unusual insurance company investment strategy and spending spree in 2019 and later reported on his use of dozens of operatives to spy on women, most of whom he was dating or interested in dating. North Carolina regulators initially permitted Lindbergh's insurance companies to make loans to other companies affiliated with the tycoon, but scrutiny of the arrangements ramped up under a new elected insurance commissioner. Steve.
0: Airbus supply snafu trips up Qantas, article by Joshua Kirby. Airbus said delivery of its first batch of long-distance passenger jets to Australia's Qantas Airways has been delayed as supply chain issues buffet the plane maker. The first of the 12 specially adapted A350-1000s will now be delivered in April 2027, the European group said Tuesday. Carrier Qantas in 2022 said it would order new aircraft from Airbus that would be able to make ultra-long-haul, non-stop flights between Australian cities and London and New York. At the same time, Qantas said the flights would be available from the end of 2025. Qantas later said the first craft would be delivered at the end of 2026. The delay to delivery is largely due to the impact of supply chain issues, Airbus said. Airbus was forced to trim its aircraft delivery goal in 2022, 2024, and 2025 because of supply chain snarls as global bottlenecks stymied sourcing of assembly necessities from seats to toilets. A shortage of engines supplied by RTX, owned by Pratt & Whitney, has become Airbus's latest headache, though the group has backed its delivery target for this year. The first batch of the A350s is in the paint shop and set for test flights in a matter of weeks, a representative for Qantas said. Next month, we'll announce the first route and timing of our inaugural commercial services, the representative said. Despite the delay to the initial delivery, subsequent planes will arrive in quick succession, allowing the airline to return to its original schedule by November, she said. We continue to work closely with Airbus on the delivery and certification process that will enable us to begin operating these history-making ultra-long-haul flights, the representative said.
1: Groupon to slash up to 400 positions. Groupon will lay off nearly a quarter of its employees, cutting up to 400 positions globally in a restructuring the company said will advance its previously disclosed strategy to rebuild as an AI-native company. Thanks so much for listening. Please be sure to join us again tomorrow for another edition of the Wall Street Journal. Have a great day.
0: Have a great day.

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8: Welcome. This is The Atlantic, and I'm your reader, Susan, with the audio reading service of the Allen County Public Library in Fort Wayne, Indiana. Today, I will begin with an article from the October 2023 of the issue of The Atlantic, entitled Janisha from Kentucky. I came to New York sure of one thing, that no one could ever know my past, by Janisha Watts. Ms. Brown didn't tell me where we were going. I knew we would be visiting someone important, a literary figure, because we took a gypsy cab instead of the subway. It would probably be someone I should have known, but didn't. A brownstone in Harlem. It was immaculate. Paintings of women in headscarves, a cherry-colored oriental rug, a dark, gleaming dining room table. Ms. Brown led me toward a woman on the couch. She knew that I would recognize her, and I did, despite the plastic tube snaking from her nostrils to an oxygen tank. Maya Angelou's back was straight. Her rose-pink eyeshadow sparkled. My mind called up random bits of information from I Know Why the Caged Bird Sings. Canned pineapples. She loved them. Bailey, her brother's name. What she felt when she heard someone read Dickens aloud for the first time. The voice that slid in and curved down through and over the words. And that, like me, she had called her grandmother Mama. "What's your name?" she asked. "Janisha." "Last name?" she shot back. "Watts." Maya Angelou. Now knew my name. The party was for the poet Eugene B. Redman. Amari Baraka was there, the family of James Baldwin, and Nikki Giovanni, who once wrote, just to me, it felt like, though you're poor, it isn't poverty that concerns you. By then I knew how to mingle with literary types at networking events, but I always felt like my worth was tied to my job or my education or my family background. This night was different. I didn't have to prove myself. It was assumed that everyone here was important, because who else would possibly be invited to Maya Angelou's brownstone? In my head, I created stories about who I might be to these people. Maybe I was a young poet of great promise, or a family friend of Maya's, or even her granddaughter. Having Maya Angelou as my grandmother would have been nice. Toni Morrison, too. And James Baldwin for a granddad. I'd done this as a child as well, imagining who I could have been if I'd a different kind of family, who I could have been had my mother been a professor, an artist, a writer. But I didn't grow up in a Harlem brownstone. I didn't have a professor or an artist or a writer for a mother. And Maya Angelou wasn't my grandmother. I was Janisha from Kentucky, and I was raised in a crack house. At the Charlotte Court Housing Project in Lexington, Kentucky, the apartment complexes were all the same. The front yards bare dirt with patches of grass. Lexington is a very white city in an extremely white state, but the West End is black. Lots of people were poor. I had a bubblegum pink 10-speed that I would ride to the corner store where older girls and I would steal lemon heads and now and laters. In summer, my brothers and sisters and I would rush to Douglas Park to catch the free lunch truck. On weekends, we'd bum money at the plaza, the West End parking lot where people dressed up to sit on the hoods of their freshly washed cars. The neighborhood was full of boys fighting. Once my little brother, Colby, needed a haircut. Our mother, Trina, had no money for the barber, so she shaved his head with a disposable razor. His tight coils covered our floor, and the next day all the kids on the school bus laughed at the nicks on his head. On one of my birthdays, I was maybe 6 or 7, Trina let me have a party. No balloons or cakes or gifts, just a few girls from the neighborhood going wild. We were upstairs when another mother knocked on the front door. "I told y'all you were not allowed over here," she said to her daughters. I knew other people who used drugs, but what happened at our apartment was different. On any given day, folks would be in the bathroom or a bedroom getting high. In return, the dealers gave Trina free drugs. Our door was always open and shutting, strangers entering and leaving. One evening, my little brothers and sisters and I were in our bedroom coloring dinosaurs with green crayons. I was about 7. I was working hard to keep them busy so that Trina could enjoy her high. I don't remember Trina ever praising me for being a good big sister, but I heard her brag to a friend about how quiet we were when she left us alone. Coloring books kept us quiet, she said. Sometimes the cops would come, 4 or 5 at a time. My siblings and I would lie in a bed as they walked through our dark apartment with flashlights, their staticky walkie-talkies impossible to understand. In the morning, we'd see that they'd trashed the place, flipped mattresses onto the floor, pulled out drawers. My Aunt Soso says they once found drugs hidden in the cereal boxes. We knew why the police came. After they kicked in the door once, a man we'd never seen before handed Colby a bag of drugs to hide. And there were guns. I was standing on the stairs one night when I saw a man in a red jacket hand someone a gun that looked like a big black super soaker. Trina made an ooh sound. I could tell she was nervous from the way she looked away from the gun. One time Trina went upstairs with a group of people to get high. I was crying. I yelled for her because I didn't want her to leave me downstairs without her. I noticed a man with hazel eyes and a mole on his face sitting in a chair staring at me. "Do you want me to make you feel good?" he asked. My tears stopped. I knew that was something a grown man shouldn't say to a child. I was in the 3rd grade. The police never took Trina to jail those nights, but sometimes they would handcuff her. Once she was sitting on the couch with my sister Ebony crying in her lap. "Can I change her pamper?" she asked. She needed them to take the handcuffs off first. Trina was what I called her. Even when I was little, I never called her Mama. I don't have any photos of myself as a baby. I recently asked some relatives if they had any in their own albums. No one did, but a cousin sent me a photo of Trina at her high school prom. Her hair was up, and she wore a pastel pink gown tight around her tiny waist. She looked innocent. It was the kind of photo that proud daughters share on Instagram. Anyone could see how beautiful she was. I had never thought about my mother before, that she had been beautiful once. When I picture Trina, I see her in a hospital bed. I was in New York City in 2010 at my desk at People magazine when I got the call. Trina had overdosed and hit her head or been beaten by her boyfriend, not for the first time. or maybe both. When I arrived at the hospital in Lexington, she was almost dead. The right side of her head had been shaved and stapled closed. She couldn't open one of her eyes, but when she saw me, a smile crawled across her face. But I'm getting ahead of myself. Let me first tell you a bit about Trina Renee Watts. She was born on October 16, 1965, across town from where we would live as children. Her caramel skin is pimpled, and she has a birthmark that resembles a bruise over her right eye. She has always enjoyed reading and writing, and English was her favorite subject in school. She ran track. They called her the next Wilma Rudolph. She was that fast. She got accepted to Western Kentucky but dropped out when I was born in January 1985. My father's name is Levi Fishback, and he met Trina at a club called Tommy Campbell's. My sister, Jashay, was born a year and a half after me. Shay was high yellow, a quiet kid who rarely cried but would suck her thumb or shake her leg when she got anxious, and sniff Trina's shirts when she wasn't around. When Shay was a baby, Trina started freebasing cocaine, and then she began using crack. When Shay was 11 months old, Trina started bleeding, and she didn't know what was wrong. She woke up in the hospital, handcuffed to the bed, and learned that she'd given birth to another baby. She hadn't even suspected that she was pregnant. The baby was born with crack in his system and was in the neonatal ICU covered in tubes, tiny enough to fit in her cupped hands. This was my brother, Jacoby, Colby. Aaron was born just before Christmas in 1990, and our youngest sibling, Ebony, in 1992. All five of us have different fathers. I don't think Trina even knows who most of the dads are. Trina would let me change Ebony's diaper like she was my doll. During a visit to a neighbor, the woman asked Trina, "Can I have Ebony?" as if that were normal, as if Trina might just hand her child over. She didn't, not that day. But a few months later, Ebony was sent to live with a relative, and she never came home again. Trina was never mean, never hit us or screamed. She read us Curious George, the only book we owned. Sometimes she lifted us up on her feet, pretending we were airplanes making engine noises. She put up a Christmas tree, even though we had few gifts. Once, an older boy was bullying me on the bus. I had a pencil in my hand and stabbed him on the top of his head. Stunned, he touched the spot, and blood colored his fingertip. That evening, his mother knocked on our door. "Trina, look at what your daughter did to my son," she said, showing her the mark on his head. Trina said, "Well, what did he do to her?" Trina was on my side. Sometimes she would pack us into her bed and say, "I promise y'all I'm going to stop using drugs." But then we would wake up and Trina would be gone. We wouldn't go to school. We would sit like soldiers on ambush and wait, alert to any sound of chatter, footsteps, or clicking keys that would mean Trina was home. If someone knocked on the door, we knew to hush and not answer it. One day we were home alone, and I heard knocking. I was 7 or 8. I looked through the peephole. It was my dad. I opened the door. He walked in and looked around. Clothes were scattered everywhere, and dirty dishes and trash littered the floor. We didn't have any food. We thought that he would take us back to his place where he lived with his wife and stepdaughter, or at least give us something to eat. "I gotta get you out of here," he said, but he left and didn't come back. Another day I was wearing the same outfit I'd had on for a week, shorts and a tank top. My hair wasn't combed. Tina had brought us over to her friend's house so the two of them could get high. The friend was balding and fat. I hadn't known that drug addicts could be fat. Inside, the smell of crack was strong, thicker than cigarette smoke, like someone who never brushed their teeth breathing directly into your nose, so I went outside to wander the neighborhood. I ran into a group of pretty, clean-dressed girls who scanned me up and down and whispered. I didn't like them. I didn't like my ugly sister Shay or my nappy-headed brothers. They all reminded me of what those girls thought of me. Once when I was about 8, we were alone and hungry. Colby opened a can of cranberry sauce. One of us poured syrup on a piece of bread. If I'd only had myself to take care of, it would have been not been so bad, but as the oldest, I felt it was up to me to fix things. I decided to get my grandmother, Trina's mom, to help us. My granny worked right across the street from Charlotte Court. She was a nurse for the health department. I crossed the two-lane road, pushed open the glass revolving door, and walked to the front desk. "Pat Dishman," I whispered to the secretary. She made me sign in. I pulled down my baseball cap and fixed my jacket. The women were dressed in blouses tucked into slacks. Some wore suits with heels. I had scratched up legs, and my teeth were so crooked that if I smiled with my mouth shut, one poked out the side. When I stepped off the elevator, I recognized one of

0: need food.
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0: A knock on the door turned into a bang. It sounded like the police. But it was my granny in a teal silk coat with fur around the hood. I unlocked the door and she rushed in. Why did you come to my job? She screamed. Her makeup, as always, was perfect. Her lips a deep plum. Why did you come to my job? I didn't go to your job, I said, almost believing my own lie. Yes, she did, Granny, Shay said. I wanted to smack her. I wanted to say, you're uglier than me. Don't you ever bring your ass to my job, Granny said. She didn't ask where Tirina was or how long she'd been gone or offer to take us to McDonald's. She just left, slamming the door. Another time, Trina disappeared for a few hours. We were waiting for her when the door to the closet opened and she walked out. That entire time, she'd been sitting in the closet. Hi. I can still see her long legs stepping out from behind the door. She moved like a nutcracker soldier, as if her body were made of wood. Her lips were pressed together, and she didn't acknowledge us at all. She just walked out of the apartment. We were too stunned to chase after her. When I was 9, we moved into the Salvation Army. Trina said it was because the police had damaged the apartment so badly during a raid that maintenance had come and fixed it up. We certainly hadn't been evicted, she told me, because our subsidized rent was only $50. We ate at a brown table in the Salvation Army cafeteria and shared a bathroom with homeless people who mumbled to themselves as we brushed our teeth. We slept in a room that automatically went dark each night when the clock flashed curfew. One day, Trina and two other mothers took us all to the park. They huddled by a tree as I sat on a park bench, keeping an eye on the little kids and on Trina. Two homeless men were pointing at our moms. One was shaking his head as if he was disappointed. I could see the fire from the lighter warming the crack pipe as Trina and the other woman bent down and took turns. I was surprised that she had found other women like her, other moms who enjoyed drugs. At the time, Trina was on crutches because she had gotten in a fight and broken her foot. Even hopping around on one foot, I thought to myself, she still wants to get high. Aaron came down with a bad fever at the Salvation Army. He was in Trina's lap, his head on her chest. Ordering an ambulance was going to be expensive, but Trina didn't hesitate. She just wanted to make sure her baby boy was okay. Right then, she seemed like a normal mother. My aunts, Chantel and Soso, came to the Salvation Army with a U-Haul to get me. I sat between them. The drive to Tallahassee was bumpy and long, the inside of the truck hot and sticky. But Florida, when we got there, was peaceful and sunny and had palm trees. I moved into Aunt Chantel's apartment, where she shared one room with her baby son, and I shared the other with my 7-year-old cousin, Kiki. Aunt Chantel had just graduated from Florida State University and was working at Target. She tried to give me a normal life. We ate dinner at a table and had fruit roll-ups for snacks. I was in the 4th grade at Appalachian Elementary School, and every day my hair was done and I had proper clothes to wear. Once when it rained, she let Kiki and me run around until we were soaked. We filled buckets up with rainwater, which she told us was good for our hair. But many days I would walk down to a payphone near a convenience store where I could call my granny collect to ask about Trina and my siblings. That's how I learned that the state had taken them away. Shay was living with my granny's sister, Jamie. The boys were in foster care with a Jehovah's Witness. They were all gone. The adults seemed to have known that this was the likely outcome. That's why I'd been sent away to keep me out of the system. But I felt so guilty for leaving, like it wouldn't have happened if I had been there, like I was the only one who could protect them. There were two boys in the neighborhood who reminded me of my brothers. One had the same box haircut as Aaron. I'd knock on their door and ask if they could play, when all I really wanted was to watch as they wrestled on the playground. I had a journal with a red ribbon placeholder that I wrote in about Trina's addiction and how much I missed my siblings. One time I left it out in plain view where I knew my aunts would find it. That night, I sat with my ear against the wall, listening as Aunt Soso read my journal over the phone to my granny. I was beginning to

see that writing things down, naming them, could make other people feel things. I felt freer writing than I did speaking out loud. I discovered books in Florida, too. I lived in my head and went wherever the stories took me, into the world of a boy who learned that he was diabetic because he always had to pee, or a red-headed freckled kid who wiped his runny nose with his shirt, or a rich kid who was new to school and tried to use his money to make friends. Reading was the only time when I didn't think about Trina or my siblings. I lived in Florida for more than a year. Then the state of Kentucky gave Trina another chance. Shay, Aaron, Colby, and I all moved into our grandmother's house, the three-bedroom house on Valley Farm Drive where Trina had grown up. Trina wasn't allowed to live with us yet, but she visited on weekends. She was in rehab and working at Hardee's. One evening she came by with another woman, her caseworker, I think, to bring me a birthday card and a Butterfinger, my favorite candy. When she was sober, Trina would do my hair. She knew how to do cornrows and elaborate designs, any style I wanted. She took her time, and her hands were gentle. It was a different world from the projects. My granny was a master sergeant in the Army Reserve, and she was strict, but she took care of us. She worked every day, so she'd get up early, and I'd dress Aaron for daycare. We'd sing the Barney song together. We'd had a yard to play in. At night, we all slept in the same bed under a blanket covered in faded pink strawberries, me in the middle with my arms around my siblings. Granny threw us birthday parties, too. I had a party at a skating rink with a Mickey Mouse cake. She pushed me to work hard at school, though I didn't always listen, and she got a tutor for Colby, who was struggling. My dad would make the occasional appearance. One time he promised to take me to the zoo. The night before, I had ironed my black jeans until they had a white crease from the starch. I even ironed my cotton panties. I was picturing the day to come. He would take me to the gift shop and to McDonald's. He'd let me order anything on the menu. In the morning, I wore my favorite purple sweater and new white ribbons in my pigtails. I went outside to wait because waiting outside would help speed his arrival. I watched the road, leaving my post only to go to the bathroom or to answer the ringing phone. I hoped it was him calling to assure me that he was on his way. "He's not coming, Janisha," my granny kept saying. I waited until the sunset. He didn't even call the next day or the day after that. Trina got us kids back, but she began doing drugs again, too. I was always asking if I could go to Granny's because it was calmer there. So I wasn't with my siblings on the day when Trina dropped them off with the woman who took care of Ebony. When she didn't come back to get them, the women called social services and reported her. I stayed with my granny while Colby, Aaron, and Shay ended up back in foster care. We never lived together again. At Christmas, I would pick out gifts, wrapping them in forest green paper with a black Santa pattern. But I never saw my siblings during the holidays. Once New Year's came, I'd put the gifts in the attic. Eventually, I stopped buying new ones. I brought the old presents down again and again until the wrapping paper faded and tore. I didn't cry. I just pushed away my emotions and eased into my new life. I had my own bedroom. The telephone worked, and the cable did, too. Eventually, my granny paid for me to get braces, a status symbol in my middle school eyes. Only white kids and black kids from two-parent homes had braces. My sister Shay lived with Aunt Jamie in the projects, and we went to the same school, one grade apart. She did endless chores and rarely had any new clothes. I used to make fun of her high-water pants. One weekend when I was visiting, she took my wide-leg jeans. When I saw them on her at school, I tried to fight her. No one knew why. Most of our classmates didn't even know we were sisters. She probably had it worst of all my siblings. She moved out as soon as she turned 18 and got pregnant with her first baby around then. I wasn't much of a sister to her. I wanted to close the door on that part of my life, and I wanted to make my granny proud. Granny was always warning me that I could turn out just like your mammy. I was so desperate for her to see me as a beautiful girl, a girl who was nothing like my mother. Maybe that's why I started calling her Mama. And for a while, she let me.
But one day I walked into her room and said, "Mama," and she looked up at me over her reading glasses. "I'm not your mama," she said. I wasn't lonely when I was reading, and in my diary I could say whatever I wanted, name every insecurity. Words also pulled me closer to other people, like Contessa, who had hair that ran past her shoulders and got high scores on her papers and yet was still my friend. Both of our mothers had been in jail, and we shared the letters that they had written to us from inside. I was a collector of words. In sixth grade, I learned the meaning of dumbfounded from a vocabulary test. I liked the fullness of the word and how it rolled off my tongue. I felt the same way about the word perplexed. Tom Joyner, the radio host, said, "I'm perplexed," during an interview, and as soon as the word landed on my ears, I knew what he meant. I learned epitome from a TLC song and regurgitate from a friend's letter about her abortion. Words were the only things that seemed attainable to me. I could look them up in my grandmother's dictionary and understand their meaning, unlike math, where if I was stuck, I'd need someone to help me. The more words I learned, the more I realized that my own language could be deepened. My grandmother worked a lot, and when she was home, she'd stay in her room. One day she said, "I got you some pads." I thought, wow, she got me some writing pads. But when she didn't make eye contact with me, I realized that she meant something else. She must have noticed the blood on my laundry. She didn't like the word period. She thought cycle was more polite. When I was home alone, I would read her Jet and Ebony magazines and the laminated aphorisms and poems she'd hung on the wall. My favorite was called "Don't Quit." When things go wrong, as they sometimes will, when the road you're trudging seems all uphill. Trina moved in with Granny and me when I was about 15. We fought a lot. I thought she owed me for choosing drugs over being a mother. Once I asked her to do my hair. She said no, and suddenly I was furious. I called her a crackhead and punched her, and then I picked up a pair of scissors and cut off a chunk of her hair. Granny called the cops on me. I was handcuffed and driven to a juvenile detention center. They made me strip in a cold room, and a white female officer inspected my body. I told someone there that I wanted to kill myself, so I had to wear a special shirt, alerting everyone that I was on suicide watch until they let me go home a few days later. Around that time, I read The Color of Water, James McBride's memoir about his white mother's life, in which he tries to understand his identity as a black man. I wasn't a diligent student, but I knew what I liked, and I liked James McBride. He wasn't a great student either. "My high school grades were sour, my SATs low," he wrote. He stole and did drugs. And yet, he made a life from words. Everyone around me wanted to go to the University of Kentucky. Many of my friends got in, but my ACT score was so embarrassing low that when I saw it, I balled up the paper and hid it under the couch. I would have to do 2 years of community college first. I kept this a secret. Community college kids lived on the same campus as the University of Kentucky students, so even as my granny and Trina moved me into my dorm room, they had no idea that I hadn't gotten in. I was placed in remedial classes where I learned basic things that I should have been taught in grade school. One semester, I had to select a word and write a paper illustrating it. My word was condescending. But eventually, I was able to transfer to the University of Kentucky. I got a UK ID with my picture on it and a UK wallet to put it in. Sometimes I'd pull out my ID and stare at it. My friend Carrie was an English major and a writer. She was so free with her language and could enunciate long, peculiar words. We'd sit on her dorm room bed and share lines that moved us. She helped me tune my ears to the music of writing. Another friend handed me the fire next time and said, "You need to know this man." I loved that James Baldwin wasn't handsome like Langston Hughes. I read that he was often called ugly, ridiculed for his frog eyes and for the gap in his grin and his African nose. I saw beauty in him, but more than that, I admired how his intellect transcended what others thought about him.
I heard about a creating writing professor who was supposed to be incredible, a poet. One day I was walking with a friend when we saw a tall, bronze-skinned woman with gold-streaked locks. My friend turned to me and said, "There she is, Nikki Finney." We were like teenagers spotting their favorite musician. I had listened many times to a clip of Professor Finney reading her poem, "The Greatest Show on Earth," about Sarji Bartman, the Hottentot Venus. She wrote about the spectacle of being a black woman and the pornographic hands, fascinated with difference, that dissected her. In the spring of 2007, I got to take Professor Finney's class. She acted like words were living, breathing, sacred things, like writing was serious. "Take a word on a date," she would tell us. One day I submitted a poem called "Threadless." I used the word panacea, and when I read it aloud, I pronounced it panacea. Professor Finney stopped the class. "Never use a word you don't know how to pronounce," she said. I think she felt that I had disrespected the word. And yet she was curious about me and asked me about my life and my interest, and that made me stand up a little taller around her. She was the one who realized how much help I needed still with grammar and arranged for a tutor, a graduate student who worked with me on diagramming sentences and the parts of speech. I resented it then, but now when I look back at the emails I was sending at that time, I cringe. They're riddled with basic errors. And no one told me. Professor Finney was the first teacher who told me the truth. As soon as classes ended, I was gone. I left Kentucky for New York on a Greyhound bus with a few $100s in my bank account and two suitcases, one with my professional clothes, a pair of black slacks, a pair of gray slacks, a few collared shirts, my flower-printed sundresses, and the other stuffed with Shea's blow-up mattress. It was August 2008, and 5 days earlier, I had gotten a temp job at Essence Magazine. $10 an hour to help move stories from an old version of the website to a new one. The trip took 20 hours. I tried to lay my head against the window and sleep, but I couldn't. It was late when the bus pulled into Manhattan. My plan had been to spend that first night in a hotel. I found one near the Port Authority, but when I tried to go inside, the doorman lied and said it was closed. I think he thought I was homeless. Instantly, I regretted my travel outfit. Sneakers and jeans, my hair undone beneath a baseball cap. I was too scared to try another hotel. Instead, I called the young woman who had offered to host me that first month, the daughter of one of my college mentors, and asked if I could show up right away. The taxi to Brooklyn cost a fortune. I had no idea how to navigate this new world, but I was a very good beggar. As a child, I would approach anyone who looked remotely willing and able and ask them for money to buy my siblings and me a value meal at rallies. When I was 8, success meant that we would get burgers and fries for dinner instead of nothing. Later, it meant a mentorship, an interview, a job. I had gotten my first position at Essence, an internship, thanks to Susan Taylor, the editorial director. I loved the magazine because it was full of stories about successful black women, and every month I'd see Susan's face smiling in the back of the book. In Kentucky, I'd gone to a talk she was giving, offered to carry her bags, and told her all about my ambitions. At the office, I would watch people I admired, anyone who seemed proper and smart and tried to do what they did. I could make it in New York, I told myself, if I worked hard, wore all black, and persuaded people to look after me. I asked anyone I thought could help me for advice or a connection. Most people, like Susan, were generous and kind, but there was also the occasional humiliation. One time I was having lunch at a French restaurant with another editor from Essence. I was proud because I had connected with him over our shared experience of growing up in a small town. As we were walking back to the Time and Life building, I told him how nice it was to conversate with him. "Did you just say conversate?" he asked, and my face burned. I was always a fast eater, but I'd never thought to be ashamed of it until I was having lunch with a beautiful editor from a different magazine. I guess I made a mess with the breadcrumbs. Even though she was black herself, she asked,
Why do you black girls eat like that? Every Wednesday, I went to Hump Day, a happy hour for young black professionals where everyone talked politics and seemed to have answers to all sorts of serious questions. The men wore suits and ties, and the women all reminded me of Michelle Obama, ambitious, credentialed, supremely confident. Most were Jack and Jill groomed. They came from intact families that understood the concept of internships. They didn't drink Old English, and they knew how to eat spaghetti correctly. They read books at the summer houses of their parents, parents who sent them money, not the other way around. At Hump Day, I hid my past. They knew I was from Kentucky, which was foreign enough. They'd complain about boarding school, and I'd say, yeah, my private school was horrible, too. I told myself I wasn't technically lying. I had attended a magnet school with a dress code, khaki pants, and colored shirts. Growing up, I'd never wanted to be white, just the right kind of black. I'd always assumed that I was proper. I didn't have children out of wedlock. I wasn't a hoe. I went to college. I never thought much about class, but I'd never met black people like these before. My deficiencies haunted me. My childhood, my accent, my lack of knowledge. Still, things like the fact that I'd never seen the movie that well-off black kids had all watched, Coming to America, Harlem Nights, I asked, "Where are you at?" instead of, "Where are you?" I talked quietly because I was never certain I was saying the words correctly. When I said picture, people heard pitcher. Eventually, I trained myself to always say photo. I even found an acting coach online who agreed to give me voice lessons to try to change my accent, and we practiced on monologues in her studio. I told one Hump Day guy named Brandon that I was planning on a trip to Paris. He asked if I spoke French, and I said, conversational. All I could say was bonjour and je m'appelle Janisha, and I definitely wasn't flying to Europe. Each month, many of my credit cards went delinquent. After Sprint turned my cell phone off, my granny shipped me one that had belonged to her dead ex-husband. Big Dishman was with one instruction: don't erase his voice from the greeting. So whenever I miss someone's call, then hear a man's deep voice telling them to leave a message. At work, I never met anyone with a background like mine, and I knew why. Only people with money could afford to be paid so little. There were times when I couldn't pay for lunch. One day, I walked into a Chase bank to withdraw $2, just enough for a hot dog and chips. I probably had about $5 in my account, but the teller wouldn't let me make the withdrawal. She handed me a $5 bill from her own wallet instead. I thought constantly about my family. Colby was mixed up in drugs and getting in trouble. Aaron was married and raising two sons with his high school sweetheart. Shay was living in a three-bedroom house with her boyfriend and four kids. I was closest then to Shay and her children, especially my oldest niece. I didn't go home much, but when I did, I'd take her to the bookstore and spend more than I could afford on Junie B. Jones. My family knew I was working at a glamorous job in New York City, so they assumed I had money. I was too proud to tell them otherwise. In October 2010, I got that call about Trina in the hospital. A friend loaned me the cash for a plane ticket so I could make it to her bedside. The note on her chart read, "Patient has no bone flap on right side." The doctors had taken it out because her brain was swollen and bleeding from a hematoma. The intake nurse had written that the details surrounding how she arrived at the hospital were sketchy at best. "You came all the way from New York to check on me," Trina whispered. She was wearing a diaper, and I changed it for her. She said thank you. She was too weak to use her arms, so I helped feed her a sloppy cheeseburger, watery mustard soaking the bun. Trina's longtime boyfriend, Tim, had called an ambulance because she wouldn't wake up. She had been high, and it looked as if Tim had beaten her up. He told me that wasn't true and claimed that she had overdosed. But I had witnessed him hitting Trina many times. They're still together, and I recently asked him why he hit her so often. "She was crazy," he said. "She's still crazy." Sitting beside her, I couldn't bat down the flashbacks. I saw Tim pull her up by her hair like a fisherman would lift a trout.
I saw her jaw widening to a scream. "What year is it?" I asked her. 1985, she said. "Who is the president?" "Bush." "What year is this?" "You just heard me say what year it is," she said. Her memory was draining away like spilled water. Whenever Trina woke up, I would ask her what I should do. Should I go back to New York? And she always said yes. "Go back. You've got a dream there." I asked if she had any advice for me, and she said, "Don't be smart all your life. Always be yourself, no matter who's around. You live, and you learn to live." After a day or two, she started asking me for crack. She moved her mouth from side to side, as if lips were playing on invisible harmonica. Spit bubbled on her lips. She didn't even know who I was anymore. She pleaded with me, "I want a hit." My friends in New York had no idea what was going on. My bosses just knew that my mom was sick. "She's still in critical condition," I told them. I wanted them to believe she was dying of cancer or something. She survived that injury, survived withdrawal, and then went back on crack. For at least a year, she had to wear a protective helmet. I just went back to New York. One night long after I returned, I was covering a celebrity event for People. Neo was performing, and my assignment was to interview him after his set. I got the VIP treatment, skipping the crowd and sipping free cocktails. We talked about his work and his children. It was just a normal night in my new life. But on the long commute home, I started sobbing. I didn't understand what was happening. What if someone I knew saw me crying? I couldn't stop. I could barely breathe. I'd slept in a walk-in closet, stayed with acquaintances, lived for a while with a boyfriend. I couldn't afford rent. But I needed a steady place to live, and a family friend from Kentucky finally connected me with Marie Brown. Miss Brown was a literary agent who championed black writers and artists, and she had a habit of taking in young people who needed help. Her Harlem brownstone was a library. Magazines and newspapers were piled everywhere, and books and books and books. She looked at me skeptically while I pretended to have a reasonable plan for the future. At last, she offered me a room for a few months until I got on my feet. I stayed for 4 years. Much of the time, I could hide my inadequacies by working hard. Not with Miss Brown. One day in the kitchen, she told me to add 2 measurements, but my math was wrong. "Why don't you know anything about numbers?" she asked. She ordered me some basic math books and gave me a card with different percentages on it for tipping. She gave me beauty advice, too. Wear sunscreen, scrub your elbows, things I'd never discuss with Trina or my granny. When I ate quickly, Ms. Brown would tell me, "Take your time, Janisha. Don't pick up the entire piece of bread. Break off a small piece and eat it. Dip the spoon into the soup and slowly bring it up to your mouth." But the main thing she had me do was read. Read until I couldn't read anymore. She was always saying, "I left that for you." Her living room table was covered in magazines and manuscripts, but amid the pandemonium, I always knew exactly which article was meant for me. When I was at work, she'd email me links to breaking news with the subject, "Did you read this?" I'd reply, "No, I didn't hear about it. I'll check it out." And she'd write back, "What type of journalist are you?" Whenever I was being small town or close-minded or acting like a victim of circumstances, she'd say, "Quit being Kentucky." Miss Brown wasn't my only mentor. I had a string of them, women who talked to me about writers like Sylvia Plath, taught me how to fact-check, and invited me over for holiday dinners. But one of the most influential was someone I never met, Helen Gurley Brown, the legendary editor of Cosmopolitan. One day I found on the pile left out for me a review of a new biography of Brown called Bad Girls Go Everywhere. I couldn't understand at first why I needed to read about this plain-faced white woman. But I did, and then I ordered Brown's own book. Helen Gurley Brown grew up in Arkansas. I never liked the looks of the life that was programmed for me. Ordinary, hillbilly, and poor, she wrote. She quoted Carson McCullers, "I must go home periodically to renew my sense of horror."
She called herself a Mouseburger, the kind of woman who wasn't Marilyn Monroe beautiful, but knew how to work hard and highlight her best features. She understood me. You may not be an intellectual or a scholar, but you are street smart. Like a little forest animal, you are quick and adaptable. You know things. One night I saw a tweet about The Messenger by Charles Wright. I'd never heard of Wright, and I immediately ordered a copy. I found his New York Times obituary. A quote from his editor drew me in. He was a very strange man, and after we met, I thought, well, this is not going to work. Then he turned in the most perfect manuscript I'd ever received. Wright may have lacked technical skill, but raw talent throbbed beneath his sentences. He wrote about walking through Rockefeller Center with a book in his hands, sneezing and reading Lawrence Durrell, dead drunk from the explosion of his work. I suddenly looked up and encountered the long face of Stephen Rockefeller. He seemed startled. Doesn't he think poor people read? Wright was an outsider in New York, trying to straddle two worlds. His grandmother had raised him in Missouri after his mother died of typhoid fever. He wanted to be a writer but worked as a messenger, walking through the rainy New York streets until his shoes were soaked through. I cannot connect the fragments of my life, he wrote. Wright was sad with pockets full of ambition, and so was I. Around this time, I applied to Columbia Journalism School. I did it secretly because I wasn't sure I wouldn't get in. But I did. All of my reading had paid off. For the first time, thanks to graduate school loans, I could afford to live comfortably. I called home to share the news, but no one had heard of Columbia before. Where's that? My granny asked. I told her that Barack Obama had gone there. Now, whenever I went out with the Hump Day crowd, people asked me for book recommendations. You have to read Liar's Poker, I'd say. You'd really love The Brief, Wondrous Life of Oscar Wilde. The truth is, I hadn't even read some of the books I recommended. I'd just heard about them while listening to Miss Brown and her literary friends, or read the reviews that told me they were important. In 2011, my old professor, Nikki Finney, was nominated for a National Book Award for poetry, and she invited me to go to the ceremony with her. I was in the audience when she won and gave an acceptance speech that soon went viral. Black people were the only people in the United States ever explicitly forbidden to become literate. That, she said, still haunts every poem I make. She invited me again 2 years later when she was a judge. I met James McBride, and I told him that his books had changed my life. When he loved For the Good Lord Bird, I cheered and cheered. The next year I graduated from Columbia. Miss Brown was throwing me a party, and I invited a bunch of my mentors as well as Aunt So-So, Trina, and my granny. I had helped get some money together for Trina to ride that same Greyhound bus I'd once taken. But then I changed my mind. She was getting high a lot then, and I didn't want to babysit her, so I called her back and said to forget about it, that I didn't want her to come after all. She didn't ask why. My granny didn't come either. I had so wanted her to see my life, my studio apartment with its bookshelves of novels and biographies, the campus filled with brilliant professors. But at the last minute, she made an excuse and said she couldn't come. Many people were there to support me, but not the two women who raised me. My brothers and sisters and I have never talked about our childhood much. When I went to live with my granny, I became something like an only child, and each year their absence became easier to accept. Alone, I was able to rewrite my own story. I had a good life. I went to Florida every spring break and swam with my cousins. I decorated my own room. I had only myself to look after. I tried to bury the rest of it in the ground, and I was surprisingly successful. But our silence had a cost. Last year, I started writing what I thought would be an essay about my start in journalism. But I kept getting pulled back and back. I couldn't write about myself without writing about my family. I always knew that I had privileges my brothers and sisters didn't have. All this time, I thought that Colby and Aaron had lived with a nice foster family. But I found out this year that Colby, struggling with behavioral issues,
had been sent away to live in a series of group homes when he was 9 or 10. How could I have not known that? You were just off in your own little world, he told me. We were all off in our own little worlds. He told me about a time when he was alone downstairs in our apartment and the cops barged in. He'd gotten a teddy bear on a school trip to some kind of medical clinic. It had a big bandage on it. Someone was hurt during the raid. I'm not sure what happened or how much of this is the dream logic of a traumatized child, but he said that somebody took my Band-Aid off my teddy bear because they were bleeding that bad. I was so mad, he said. I love that teddy bear. Listening to his memories, I felt like a wound was reopening inside me. I talked with my aunts and my great-aunts, with my granny's cousin and childhood friend. But the one person who didn't want to talk was my granny. You don't want to open that can of worms, she said. I always saw crack as the source of my family's problems, but I learned that addiction went back in our family long before the crack epidemic, as did poverty and neglect. Irvin Smith, my granny's cousin, is the most educated member of our family. He has a doctorate in behavioral and analytical psychology and worked as a clinical consultant for the state of Kentucky. Ours, Irvin told me, was a female-dominated family. The women were always getting in hair-pulling, skillet-raising fights. Mother-daughter fights about the things that all mothers and daughters argue about. The daughters, boyfriends, the grandkids. They lived in the 40s, 50s, and 60s in a part of Lexington called the Bottoms, where the juke joints were, where people went to drink and fight. My granny was raised mostly by her grandmother, Addie Mae Fields, who worked in the Southwestern Tobacco Factory and wove beautiful baskets out of tobacco leaves. My granny's mother worked in the factory, too. Both her mother and grandmother drank heavily. Granny's mother died suddenly in her sleep in her early 40s or even younger. My granny was 14 or 15 when she became a mother to a baby girl who died. Trina was born the year after. Her father's name is Walter Watts. Walter's childhood was one of real deprivation. He told me that his mother gave him up and that he lived in the streets. He was the neighborhood child. People in the neighborhood at different houses would buy clothes for me. I would have to go to their house to take a bath. He was addicted to heroin, then to crack. Drugs do not allow you to be a parent, he told me. They consume your whole life. So why did he use them? My mother didn't love me, so how could anybody else love me? That's the way I always looked at it. When I asked my people in my family why their lives had gone so off track, they all wanted to point to the same thing, this void where a mother's love was supposed to be. You try to close that void, but it never happens, Walter said. At least it hasn't happened for me. My mother never, never wanted me, Trina said. She never wanted me. There is more to this article, but we have run out of time for today, so I will conclude it next week. This has been Susan with The Atlantic. I hope you've enjoyed today's reading from the audio reading services of the Allen County Public Library in Fort Wayne, Indiana.

This is Jim Ralston with an Irish short take from the Book of Iowa Curiosities, a one-horse, two-tractor town, Clermont. This small town, population 716, is blessed with not one, but two famous, at least by Iowa standards, tractors. Both set conveniently on Main Street, about one block apart, in small, simple wooden buildings with large plate glass windows facing the street for easy viewing. There's no admission charge, no lines. And the night we visited, not a single other adult downtown. Just three kids playing tag in the middle of the quiet street. The first and perhaps most famous tractor is the green 1966 John Deere riding lawnmower, an observably large attached trailer, complete with small set of antlers up front, featured in the 1999 David Lynch film, The Straight Story. The real, original straight tractor is in Lawrence. See A Lawnmower Ride with Friends in Chapter 5. Based on a true story, the film chronicles the adventures of Alvin Strait, a 73-year-old retiree from Lawrence, Iowa, who, having lost his driver's license because of poor eyesight, decides to drive his lawnmower more than 240 miles across two states to visit his estranged and ailing brother in Mount Zion, Wisconsin. Along the way, he meets a pregnant runaway, a fellow World War II vet, and a priest, among others, and there's plenty of heartwarming straight talk between Alvin and his fellow Iowans. When someone asks why he's driving a tractor at top speed of 5 miles per hour all the way to Wisconsin, he says simply, "My eyes are bad. I can't drive. I don't have someone else driving. And I've got to get out to my brother." Spoken like a true Iowan. The second tractor, though, less famous, is still impressive. It's a 1927 Hart Parr, manufactured in Charles City, Iowa. The resting machine sits atop a faded purple shag carpet, a keepsake from the tractor's 1970s disco phase, looking exactly like what it is, a very old tractor. The manufacturer of the machine, Hart Parr, is famous for having coined the term tractor when the company shortened the old name for machines, gasoline tractor engines. The information posted besides the tractor kindly explain that it has two-cylinder, four-cycle, horizontal valve in-head engine. If you know what that means, you're either a farmer or a good candidate for a very old tractor repair school. The tractors are located on Main Street, U.S. 18, in downtown Clermont. That was an excerpt from Iowa Curiosities. Quirky Characters, Roadside Oddities, and Other Offbeat Stuff by Eric Jones, Dan Coffey, and Barrett Thorkelson.

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7: Welcome. This is The Atlantic, and I'm your reader, Susan, with the audio reading service of the Allen County Public Library in Fort Wayne, Indiana. Today, I will begin with an article from the October 2023 of the issue of The Atlantic, entitled Janisha from Kentucky. I came to New York sure of one thing, that no one could ever know my past, by Janisha Watts. Ms. Brown didn't tell me where we were going. I knew we would be visiting someone important, a literary figure, because we took a gypsy cab instead of the subway. It would probably be someone I should have known, but didn't. A brownstone in Harlem. It was immaculate. Paintings of women in headscarves, a cherry-colored oriental rug, a dark, gleaming dining room table. Ms. Brown led me toward a woman on the couch. She knew that I would recognize her, and I did, despite the plastic tube snaking from her nostrils to an oxygen tank. Maya Angelou's back was straight. Her rose-pink eyeshadow sparkled. My mind called up random bits of information from I Know Why the Caged Bird Sings. Canned pineapples. She loved them. Bailey, her brother's name. What she felt when she heard someone read Dickens aloud for the first time. The voice that slid in and curved down through and over the words. And that, like me, she had called her grandmother Mama. What's your name? She asked. Janisha. Last name, she shot back. Watts. Maya Angelou. Now knew my name. The party was for the poet Eugene B. Redman. Amari Baraka was there, the family of James Baldwin, and Nikki Giovanni, who once wrote, just to me, it felt like, though you're poor, it isn't poverty that concerns you. By then I knew how to mingle with literary types at networking events, but I always felt like my worth was tied to my job or my education or my family background. This night was different. I didn't have to prove myself. It was assumed that everyone here was important, because who else would possibly be invited to Maya Angelou's brownstone? In my head, I created stories about who I might be to these people. Maybe I was a young poet of great promise, or a family friend of Maya's, or even her granddaughter. Having Maya Angelou as my grandmother would have been nice. Toni Morrison, too. And James Baldwin for a granddad. I'd done this as a child as well, imagining who I could have been if I'd a different kind of family, who I could have been had my mother been a professor, an artist, a writer. But I didn't grow up in a Harlem brownstone. I didn't have a professor or an artist or a writer for a mother. And Maya Angelou wasn't my grandmother. I was Janisha from Kentucky, and I was raised in a crack house. At the Charlotte Court Housing Project in Lexington, Kentucky, the apartment complexes were all the same. The front yards bare dirt with patches of grass. Lexington is a very white city in an extremely white state, but the West End is black. Lots of people were poor. I had a bubblegum pink 10-speed that I would ride to the corner store where older girls and I would steal lemon heads and now and laters. In summer, my brothers and sisters and I would rush to Douglas Park to catch the free lunch truck. On weekends, we'd bum money at the plaza, the West End parking lot where people dressed up to sit on the hoods of their freshly washed cars. The neighborhood was full of boys fighting. Once my little brother, Colby, needed a haircut. Our mother, Trina, had no money for the barber, so she shaved his head with a disposable razor. His tight coils covered our floor, and the next day all the kids on the school bus laughed at the nicks on his head. On one of my birthdays, I was maybe 6 or 7, Trina let me have a party. No balloons or cakes or gifts, just a few girls from the neighborhood going wild. We were upstairs when another mother knocked on the front door. "I told y'all you were not allowed over here," she said to her daughters. I knew other people who used drugs, but what happened at our apartment was different. On any given day, folks would be in the bathroom or a bedroom getting high. In return, the dealers gave Trina free drugs. Our door was always open and shutting, strangers entering and leaving. One evening, my little brothers and sisters and I were in our bedroom coloring dinosaurs with green crayons. I was about 7. I was working hard to keep them busy so that Trina could enjoy her high. I don't remember Trina ever praising me for being a good big sister, but I heard her brag to a friend about how quiet we were when she left us alone. Coloring books kept us quiet, she said. Sometimes the cops would come, 4 or 5 at a time. My siblings and I would lie in a bed as they walked through our dark apartment with flashlights, their staticky walkie-talkies impossible to understand. In the morning, we'd see that they'd trashed the place, flipped mattresses onto the floor, pulled out drawers. My Aunt Soso says they once found drugs hidden in the cereal boxes. We knew why the police came. After they kicked in the door once, a man we'd never seen before handed Colby a bag of drugs to hide. And there were guns. I was standing on the stairs one night when I saw a man in a red jacket hand someone a gun that looked like a big black super soaker. Trina made an ooh sound. I could tell she was nervous from the way she looked away from the gun. One time Trina went upstairs with a group of people to get high. I was crying. I yelled for her because I didn't want her to leave me downstairs without her. I noticed a man with hazel eyes and a mole on his face sitting in a chair staring at me. "Do you want me to make you feel good?" he asked. My tears stopped. I knew that was something a grown man shouldn't say to a child. I was in the 3rd grade. The police never took Trina to jail those nights, but sometimes they would handcuff her. Once she was sitting on the couch with my sister Ebony crying in her lap. "Can I change her pampers?" she asked. She needed them to take the handcuffs off first. Trina was what I called her. Even when I was little, I never called her Mama. I don't have any photos of myself as a baby. I recently asked some relatives if they had any in their own albums. No one did, but a cousin sent me a photo of Trina at her high school prom. Her hair was up, and she wore a pastel pink gown tight around her tiny waist. She looked innocent. It was the kind of photo that proud daughters share on Instagram. Anyone could see how beautiful she was. I had never thought about my mother before, that she had been beautiful once. When I picture Trina, I see her in a hospital bed. I was in New York City in 2010 at my desk at People magazine when I got the call. Trina had overdosed and hit her head or been beaten by her boyfriend, not for the first time. Or maybe both. When I arrived at the hospital in Lexington, she was almost dead. The right side of her head had been shaved and stapled closed. She couldn't open one of her eyes, but when she saw me, a smile crawled across her face. But I am getting ahead of myself. Let me first tell you a bit about Trina Renee Watts. She was born on October 16, 1965, across town from where we would live as children. Her caramel skin is pimpled, and she has a birthmark that resembles a bruise over her right eye. She has always enjoyed reading and writing, and English was her favorite subject in school. She ran track. They called her the next Wilma Rudolph. She was that fast. She got accepted to Western Kentucky, but dropped out when I was born in January 1985. My father's name is Levi Fishback, and he met Trina at a club called Tommy Campbell's. My sister, Jashay, was born a year and a half after me. Shay was high yellow, a quiet kid who rarely cried but would suck her thumb or shake her leg when she got anxious, and sniff Trina's shirts when she wasn't around. When Shay was a baby, Trina started freebasing cocaine, and then she began using crack. When Shay was 11 months old, Trina started bleeding, and she didn't know what was wrong. She woke up in the hospital, handcuffed to the bed, and learned that she'd given birth to another baby. She hadn't even suspected that she was pregnant. The baby was born with crack in his system and was in the neonatal ICU covered in tubes, tiny enough to fit in her cupped hands. This was my brother, Jacoby, Colby. Aaron was born just before Christmas in 1990, and our youngest sibling, Ebony, in 1992. All five of us have different fathers. I don't think Trina even knows who most of the dads are. Trina would let me change Ebony's diaper like she was my doll. During a visit to a neighbor, the woman asked Trina, "Can I have Ebony?" as if that were normal, as if Trina might just hand her child over. She didn't, not that day. But a few months later, Ebony was sent to live with a relative, and she never came home again. Trina was never mean, never hit us or screamed. She read us Curious George, the only book we owned. Sometimes she lifted us up on her feet, pretending we were airplanes making engine noises. She put up a Christmas tree, even though we had few gifts. Once, an older boy was bullying me on the bus. I had a pencil in my hand and stabbed him on the top of his head. Stunned, he touched the spot, and blood colored his fingertip. That evening, his mother knocked on our door. "Trina, look at what your daughter did to my son," she said, showing her the mark on his head. Trina said, "Well, what did he do to her?" Trina was on my side. Sometimes she would pack us into her bed and say, "I promise y'all I'm going to stop using drugs." But then we would wake up and Trina would be gone. We wouldn't go to school. We would sit like soldiers on ambush and wait, alert to any sound of chatter, footsteps, or clicking keys that would mean Trina was home. If someone knocked on the door, we knew to hush and not answer it. One day we were home alone, and I heard knocking. I was 7 or 8. I looked through the peephole. It was my dad. I opened the door. He walked in and looked around. Clothes were scattered everywhere, and dirty dishes and trash littered the floor. We didn't have any food. We thought that he would take us back to his place where he lived with his wife and stepdaughter, or at least give us something to eat. "I got to get you out of here," he said, but he left and didn't come back. Another day I was wearing the same outfit I'd had on for a week, shorts and a tank top. My hair wasn't combed. Tina had brought us over to her friend's house so the two of them could get high. The friend was balding and fat. I hadn't known that drug addicts could be fat. Inside, the smell of crack was strong. Thicker than cigarette smoke, like someone who never brushed their teeth breathing directly into your nose, so I went outside to wander the neighborhood. I ran into a group of pretty, clean-dressed girls who scanned me up and down and whispered. I didn't like them. I didn't like my ugly sister Shay or my nappy-headed brothers. They all reminded me of what those girls thought of me. Once when I was about 8, we were alone and hungry. Colby opened a can of cranberry sauce. One of us poured syrup on a piece of bread. If I'd only had myself to take care of, it would have been not been so bad, but as the oldest, I felt it was up to me to fix things. I decided to get my grandmother, Trina's mom, to help us. My granny worked right across the street from Charlotte Court. She was a nurse for the health department. I crossed the two-lane road, pushed open the glass revolving door, and walked to the front desk. "Pat Dishman," I whispered to the secretary. She made me sign in. I pulled down my baseball cap and fixed my jacket. The women were dressed in blouses tucked into slacks. Some wore suits with heels. I had scratched up legs, and my teeth were so crooked that if I smiled with my mouth shut, one poked out the side. When I stepped off the elevator, I recognized one of my grandmother's friends, a white woman who offered me a Thin Mint and watched with concern as I gobbled it up. My granny wasn't in the office, but the friend said she'd let her know that I'd stop by. Walking home, I wondered if her co-workers could see me through the windows. I was mad at myself for not being pretty. "What the F are y'all looking at?" I asked Shay, Colby, and Aaron. I wanted Trina to stroll in so that I could cuss her out. "You stupid bitch," I would tell her. "Crackhead, where the F you been? We need food. I hate you." A knock on the door.

take us to McDonald's. She just left, slamming the door. Another time, Trina disappeared for a few hours. We were waiting for her when the door to the closet opened and she walked out. That entire time, she'd been sitting in the closet. Hi. I can still see her long legs stepping out from behind the door. She moved like a nutcracker soldier, as if her body were made of wood. Her lips were pressed together, and she didn't acknowledge us at all. She just walked out of the apartment. We were too stunned to chase after her. When I was 9, we moved into the Salvation Army. Trina said it was because the police had damaged the apartment so badly during a raid that maintenance had come and fixed it up. We certainly hadn't been evicted, she told me, because our subsidized rent was only $50. We ate at a brown table in the Salvation Army cafeteria and shared a bathroom with homeless people who mumbled to themselves as we brushed our teeth. We slept in a room that automatically went dark each night when the clock flashed curfew. One day, Trina and two other mothers took us all to the park. They huddled by a tree as I sat on a park bench, keeping an eye on the little kids and on Trina. Two homeless men were pointing at our moms. One was shaking his head as if he was disappointed. I could see the fire from the lighter warming the crack pipe as Trina and the other woman bent down and took turns. I was surprised that she had found other women like her, other moms who enjoyed drugs. At the time, Trina was on crutches because she had gotten in a fight and broken her foot. Even hopping around on one foot, I thought to myself, she still wants to get high. Aaron came down with a bad fever at the Salvation Army. He was in Trina's lap, his head on her chest. Ordering an ambulance was going to be expensive, but Trina didn't hesitate. She just wanted to make sure her baby boy was okay. Right then, she seemed like a normal mother. My aunts, Chantel and Soso, came to the Salvation Army with a U-Haul to get me. I sat between them. The drive to Tallahassee was bumpy and long, the inside of the truck hot and sticky. But Florida, when we got there, was peaceful and sunny and had palm trees. I moved into Aunt Chantel's apartment, where she shared one room with her baby son, and I shared the other with my 7-year-old cousin, Kiki. Aunt Chantel had just graduated from Florida State University and was working at Target. She tried to give me a normal life. We ate dinner at a table and had fruit roll-ups for snacks. I was in the 4th grade at Appalachian Elementary School, and every day my hair was done and I had proper clothes to wear. Once when it rained, she let Kiki and me run around until we were soaked. We filled buckets up with rainwater, which she told us was good for our hair. But many days I would walk down to a payphone near a convenience store where I could call my granny Collect to ask about Trina and my siblings. That's how I learned that the state had taken them away. Shay was living with my granny's sister Jamie. The boys were in foster care with a Jehovah's Witness. They were all gone. The adults seemed to have known that this was the likely outcome. That's why I'd been sent away to keep me out of the system. But I felt so guilty for leaving, like it wouldn't have happened if I had been there, like I was the only one who could protect them. There were two boys in the neighborhood who reminded me of my brothers. One had the same box haircut as Aaron. I'd knock on their door and ask if they could play, when all I really wanted was to watch as they wrestled on the playground. I had a journal with a red ribbon placeholder that I wrote in about Trina's addiction and how much I missed my siblings. One time I left it out in plain view where I knew my aunts would find it. That night I sat with my ear against the wall, listening as Aunt Soso read my journal over the phone to my granny. I was beginning to see that writing things down, naming them, could make other people feel things. I felt freer writing than I did speaking out loud. I discovered books in Florida, too. I lived in my head and went wherever the stories took me. Into the world of a boy who learned that he was diabetic because he always had to pee, or a red-headed freckled kid who wiped his runny nose with his shirt, or a rich kid who was new to school and tried to use his money to make friends. Reading was the only time when I didn't think about Trina or my siblings. I lived in Florida for more than a year. Then the state of Kentucky gave Trina another chance. Shay, Aaron, Colby, and I all moved into our grandmother's house.
The three

two-bedroom house on Valley Farm Drive where Trina had grown up. Trina wasn't allowed to live with us yet, but she visited on weekends. She was in rehab and working at Hardee's. One evening she came by with another woman, her caseworker, I think, to bring me a birthday card and a Butterfinger, my favorite candy. When she was sober, Trina would do my hair. She knew how to do cornrows and elaborate designs, any style I wanted. She took her time, and her hands were gentle. It was a different world from the projects. My granny was a master sergeant in the Army Reserve, and she was strict, but she took care of us. She worked every day, so she'd get up early, and I'd dress Aaron for daycare. We'd sing the Barney song together. We'd had a yard to play in. At night, we all slept in the same bed under a blanket, covered in faded pink strawberries, me in the middle with my arms around my siblings. Granny threw us birthday parties, too. I had a party at a skating rink with a Mickey Mouse cake. She pushed me to work hard at school, though I didn't always listen, and she got a tutor for Colby, who was struggling. My dad would make the occasional appearance. One time he promised to take me to the zoo. The night before, I had ironed my black jeans until they had a white crease from the starch. I even ironed my cotton panties. I was picturing the day to come. He would take me to the gift shop and to McDonald's. He'd let me order anything on the menu. In the morning, I wore my favorite purple sweater and new white ribbons in my pigtails. I went outside to wait because waiting outside would help speed his arrival. I watched the road, leaving my post only to go to the bathroom or to answer the ringing phone. I hoped it was him calling to assure me that he was on his way. "He's not coming, Janisha," my granny kept saying. I waited until the sunset. He didn't even call the next day or the day after that. Trina got us kids back, but she began doing drugs again, too. I was always asking if I could go to Granny's because it was calmer there. So I wasn't with my siblings on the day when Trina dropped them off with the woman who took care of Ebony. When she didn't come back to get them, the women called social services and reported her. I stayed with my granny while Colby, Aaron, and Shay ended up back in foster care. We never lived together again. At Christmas, I would pick out gifts, wrapping them in forest green paper with a black Santa pattern. But I never saw my siblings during the holidays. Once New Year's came, I'd put the gifts in the attic. Eventually, I stopped buying new ones. I brought the old presents down again and again until the wrapping paper faded and tore. I didn't cry. I just pushed away my emotions and eased into my new life. I had my own bedroom, the telephone worked, and the cable did too. Eventually, my granny paid for me to get braces, a status symbol in my middle school eyes. Only white kids and black kids from two-parent homes had braces. My sister Shay lived with Aunt Jamie in the projects, and we went to the same school, one grade apart. She did endless chores and rarely had any new clothes. I used to make fun of her high-water pants. One weekend when I was visiting, she took my wide-leg jeans. When I saw them on her at school, I tried to fight her. No one knew why. Most of our classmates didn't even know we were sisters. She probably had it worst of all my siblings. She moved out as soon as she turned 18 and got pregnant with her first baby around then. I wasn't much of a sister to her. I wanted to close the door on that part of my life, and I wanted to make my granny proud. Granny was always warning me that I could turn out just like your mammy. I was so desperate for her to see me as a beautiful girl, a girl who was nothing like my mother. Maybe that's why I started calling her Mama. And for a while, she let me. But one day, I walked into her room and said, "Mama," and she looked up at me over her reading glasses. "I'm not your mama," she said. I wasn't lonely when I was reading, and in my diary, I could say whatever I wanted, name every insecurity. Words also pulled me closer to other people, like Contessa, who had hair that ran past her shoulders and got high scores on her papers and yet was still my friend. Both of our mothers had been in jail, and we shared the letters that they had written to us from inside. I was a collector of words. In sixth grade, I learned the meaning of dumbfounded from a vocabulary test. I liked the fullness of the word and how it rolled off my tongue.
I felt the same way about the word perplexed. Tom Joyner, the radio host, said, "I'm perplexed," during an interview, and as soon as the word landed on my ears, I knew what he meant. I learned epitome from a TLC song and regurgitate from a friend's letter about her abortion. Words were the only things that seemed attainable to me. I could look them up in my grandmother's dictionary and understand their meaning, unlike math, where, if I was stuck, I'd need someone to help me. The more words I learned, the more I realized that my own language could be deepened. My grandmother worked a lot, and when she was home, she'd stay in her room. One day she said, "I got you some pads." I thought, wow, she got me some writing pads. But when she didn't make eye contact with me, I realized that she meant something else. She must have noticed the blood on my laundry. She didn't like the word period. She thought cycle was more polite. When I was home alone, I would read her Jet and Ebony magazines and the laminated aphorisms and poems she'd hung on the wall. My favorite was called Don't Quit. When things go wrong, as they sometimes will, when the road you're trudging seems all uphill. Trina moved in with Granny and me when I was about 15. We fought a lot. I thought she owed me for choosing drugs over being a mother. Once I asked her to do my hair. She said no, and suddenly I was furious. I called her a crackhead and punched her, and then I picked up a pair of scissors and cut off a chunk of her hair. Granny called the cops on me. I was handcuffed and driven to a juvenile detention center. They made me strip in a cold room, and a white female officer inspected my body. I told someone there that I wanted to kill myself, so I had to wear a special shirt, alerting everyone that I was on suicide watch until they let me go home a few days later. Around that time, I read The Color of Water, James McBride's memoir about his white mother's life, in which he tries to understand his identity as a black man. I wasn't a diligent student, but I knew what I liked, and I liked James McBride. He wasn't a great student either. "My high school grades were sour, my SATs low," he wrote. He stole and did drugs. And yet, he made a life from words. Everyone around me wanted to go to the University of Kentucky. Many of my friends got in, but my ACT score was so embarrassing low that when I saw it, I balled up the paper and hid it under the couch. I would have to do 2 years of community college first. I kept this a secret. Community college kids lived on the same campus as the University of Kentucky students, so even as my granny and Trina moved me into my dorm room, they had no idea that I hadn't gotten in. I was placed in remedial classes where I learned basic things that I should have been taught in grade school. One semester, I had to select a word and write a paper illustrating it. My word was condescending. But eventually, I was able to transfer to the University of Kentucky. I got a UK ID with my picture on it and a UK wallet to put it in. Sometimes I pull out my ID and stare at it. My friend Carrie was an English major and a writer. She was so free with her language and could enunciate long, peculiar words. We'd sit on her dorm room bed and share lines that moved us. She helped me tune my ears to the music of writing. Another friend handed me the fire next time and said, "You need to know this man." I loved that James Baldwin wasn't handsome like Langston Hughes. I read that he was often called ugly, ridiculed for his frog eyes and for the gap in his grin and his African nose. I saw beauty in him, but more than that, I admired how his intellect transcended what others thought about him. I heard about a creating writing professor who was supposed to be incredible, a poet. One day I was walking with a friend when we saw a tall, bronze-skinned woman with gold-streaked locks. My friend turned to me and said, "There she is, Nikki Finney." We were like teenagers spotting their favorite musician. I had listened many times to a clip of Professor Finney reading her poem, The Greatest Show on Earth, about Sarge Bartman, the Hottentot Venus. She wrote about the spectacle of being a black woman and the pornographic hands, fascinated with difference, that dissected her. In the spring of 2007, I got to take Professor Finney's class. She acted like words were living, breathing,
sacred things, like writing was serious. "Take a word on a date," she would tell us. One day I submitted a poem called Threadless. I used the word panacea, and when I read it aloud, I pronounced it panacea. Professor Finney stopped the class. "Never use a word you don't know how to pronounce," she said. I think she felt that I had disrespected the word. And yet she was curious about me and asked me about my life and my interest, and that made me stand up a little taller around her. She was the one who realized how much help I needed still with grammar and arranged for a tutor, a graduate student who worked with me on diagramming sentences and the parts of speech. I resented it then, but now when I look back at the emails I was sending at that time, I cringe. They're riddled with basic errors. And no one told me. Professor Finney was the first teacher who told me the truth. As soon as classes ended, I was gone. I left Kentucky for New York on a Greyhound bus with a few hundred dollars in my bank account and two suitcases, one with my professional clothes, a pair of black slacks, a pair of gray slacks, a few collared shirts, my flower-printed sundresses, and the other stuffed with Shea's blow-up mattress. It was August 2008, and 5 days earlier, I had gotten a temp job at Essence Magazine. $10 an hour to help move stories from an old version of the website to a new one. The trip took 20 hours. I tried to lay my head against the window and sleep, but I couldn't. It was late when the bus pulled into Manhattan. My plan had been to spend that first night in a hotel. I found one near the Port Authority, but when I tried to go inside, the doorman lied and said it was closed. I think he thought I was homeless. Instantly, I regretted my travel outfit. Sneakers and jeans, my hair undone beneath a baseball cap. I was too scared to try another hotel. Instead, I called the young woman who had offered to host me that first month, the daughter of one of my college mentors, and asked if I could show up right away. The taxi to Brooklyn cost a fortune. I had no idea how to navigate this new world, but I was a very good beggar. As a child, I would approach anyone who looked remotely willing and able and ask them for money to buy my siblings and me a value meal at rallies. When I was 8, success meant that we would get burgers and fries for dinner instead of nothing. Later, it meant a mentorship, an interview, a job. I had gotten my first position at Essence, an internship, thanks to Susan Taylor, the editorial director. I loved the magazine because it was full of stories about successful black women, and every month I'd see Susan's face smiling in the back of the book. In Kentucky, I'd gone to a talk she was giving, offered to carry her bags, and told her all about my ambitions. At the office, I would watch people I admired, anyone who seemed proper and smart and tried to do what they did. I could make it in New York, I told myself, if I worked hard, wore all black, and persuaded people to look after me. I asked anyone I thought could help me for advice or a connection. Most people, like Susan, were generous and kind, but there was also the occasional humiliation. One time I was having lunch at a French restaurant with another editor from Essence. I was proud because I had connected with him over our shared experience of growing up in a small town. As we were walking back to the Time and Life building, I told him how nice it was to conversate with him. "Did you just say conversate?" he asked, and my face burned. I was always a fast eater, but I'd never thought to be ashamed of it until I was having lunch with a beautiful editor from a different magazine. I guess I made a mess with the breadcrumbs. Even though she was black herself, she asked, "Why do you black girls eat like that?" Every Wednesday, I went to Hump Day, a happy hour for young black professionals where everyone talked politics and seemed to have answers to all sorts of serious questions. The men wore suits and ties, and the women all reminded me of Michelle Obama, ambitious, credentialed, supremely confident. Most were Jack and Jill groomed. They came from intact families that understood the concept of internships. They didn't drink old English, and they knew how to eat spaghetti correctly. They read books at the summer houses of their parents, parents who sent them money, not the other way around. At Hump Day, I hid my past. They knew I was from Kentucky, which was foreign enough.
They'd complain about boarding school, and I'd say, yeah, my private school was horrible, too. I told myself I wasn't technically lying. I had attended a magnet school with a dress code, khaki pants, and colored shirts. Growing up, I never wanted to be white, just the right kind of black. I'd always assumed that I was proper. I didn't have children out of wedlock. I wasn't a hoe. I went to college. I never thought much about class, but I'd never met black people like these before. My deficiencies haunted me. My childhood, my accent, my lack of knowledge. Still, things like the fact that I'd never seen the movie that well-off black kids had all watched, Coming to America, Harlem Nights, I ask, where are you at? Instead of, where are you? I talked quietly because I was never certain I was saying the words correctly. When I said picture, people heard picture. Eventually, I trained myself to always say photo. I even found an acting coach online who agreed to give me voice lessons to try to change my accent, and we practiced on monologues in her studio. I told one hump day guy named Brandon that I was planning on a trip to Paris. He asked if I spoke French, and I said, conversational. All I could say was bonjour and je m'appelle Janisha, and I definitely wasn't flying to Europe. Each month, many of my credit cards went delinquent. After Sprint turned my cell phone off, my granny shipped me one that had belonged to her dead ex-husband. Big Dishman was with one instruction, don't erase his voice from the greeting. So whenever I miss someone's call, then hear a man's deep voice telling them to leave a message. At work, I never met anyone with a background like mine, and I knew why. Only people with money could afford to be paid so little. There were times when I couldn't pay for lunch. One day, I walked into a Chase bank to withdraw $2, just enough for a hot dog and chips. I probably had about $5 in my account, but the teller wouldn't let me make the withdrawal. She handed me a $5 bill from her own wallet instead. I thought constantly about my family. Colby was mixed up in drugs and getting in trouble. Aaron was married and raising two sons with his high school sweetheart. Shay was living in a three-bedroom house with her boyfriend and four kids. I was closest then to Shay and her children, especially my oldest niece. I didn't go home much, but when I did, I'd take her to the bookstore and spend more than I could afford on Junie B. Jones. My family knew I was working at a glamorous job in New York City, so they assumed I had money. I was too proud to tell them otherwise. In October 2010, I got that call about Trina in the hospital. A friend loaned me the cash for a plane ticket so I could make it to her bedside. The note on her chart read, "Patient has no bone flap on right side." The doctors had taken it out because her brain was swollen and bleeding from a hematoma. The intake nurse had written that the details surrounding how she arrived at the hospital were sketchy at best. "You came all the way from New York to check on me," Trina whispered. She was wearing a diaper, and I changed it for her. She said thank you. She was too weak to use her arms, so I helped feed her a sloppy cheeseburger, watery mustard soaking the bun. Trina's longtime boyfriend, Tim, had called an ambulance because she wouldn't wake up. She had been high, and it looked as if Tim had beaten her up. He told me that wasn't true and claimed that she had overdosed. But I had witnessed him hitting Trina many times. They're still together, and I recently asked him why he hit her so often. "She was crazy," he said. "She's still crazy." Sitting beside her, I couldn't bat down the flashbacks. I saw Tim pull her up by her hair like a fisherman would lift a trout. I saw her jaw widening to a scream. "What year is it?" I asked her. 1985, she said. "Who is the president?" "Bush." "What year is this?" "You just heard me say what year it is," she said. Her memory was draining away like spilled water. Whenever Trina woke up, I would ask her what I should do. Should I go back to New York? And she always said yes. "Go back. You've got a dream there." I asked if she had any advice for me, and she said, "Don't be smart all your life. Always be yourself, no matter who's around. You live and you learn, and you learn to live." After a day or two, she started asking me for crack. She moved her mouth from side to side as if lips were playing on invisible harmonica.
Spit bubbled on her lips. She didn't even know who I was anymore. She pleaded with me, "I want a hit." My friends in New York had no idea what was going on. My bosses just knew that my mom was sick. "She's still in critical condition," I told them. I wanted them to believe she was dying of cancer or something. She survived that injury, survived withdrawal, and then went back on crack. For at least a year, she had to wear a protective helmet. I just went back to New York. One night long after I returned, I was covering a celebrity event for People. Neo was performing, and my assignment was to interview him after his set. I got the VIP treatment, skipping the crowd and sipping free cocktails. We talked about his work and his children. It was just a normal night in my new life. But on the long commute home, I started sobbing. I didn't understand what was happening. What if someone I knew saw me crying? I couldn't stop. I could barely breathe. I'd slept in a walk-in closet, stayed with acquaintances, lived for a while with a boyfriend. I couldn't afford rent. But I needed a steady place to live, and a family friend from Kentucky finally connected me with Marie Brown. Miss Brown was a literary agent who championed black writers and artists, and she had a habit of taking in young people who needed help. Her Harlem brownstone was a library. Magazines and newspapers were piled everywhere, and books and books and books. She looked at me skeptically while I pretended to have a reasonable plan for the future. At last, she offered me a room for a few months until I got on my feet. I stayed for 4 years. Much of the time, I could hide my inadequacies by working hard. Not with Miss Brown. One day in the kitchen, she told me to add 2 measurements, but my math was wrong. "Why don't you know anything about numbers?" she asked. She ordered me some basic math books and gave me a card with different percentages on it for tipping. She gave me beauty advice, too. Wear sunscreen, scrub your elbows, things I'd never discuss with Trina or my granny. When I ate quickly, Ms. Brown would tell me, "Take your time, Janisha. Don't pick up the entire piece of bread. Break off a small piece and eat it. Dip the spoon into the soup and slowly bring it up to your mouth." But the main thing she had me do was read. Read until I couldn't read anymore. She was always saying, "I left that for you." Her living room table was covered in magazines and manuscripts, but amid the pandemonium, I always knew exactly which article was meant for me. When I was at work, she'd email me links to breaking news with the subject, "Did you read this?" I'd reply, "No, I didn't hear about it. I'll check it out." And she'd write back, "What type of journalist are you?" Whenever I was being small town or close-minded or acting like a victim of circumstances, she'd say, "Quit being Kentucky." Ms. Brown wasn't my only mentor. I had a string of them, women who talked to me about writers like Sylvia Plath, taught me how to fact-check, and invited me over for holiday dinners. But one of the most influential was someone I never met, Helen Gurley Brown, the legendary editor of Cosmopolitan. One day I found on the pile left out for me a review of a new biography of Brown called Bad Girls Go Everywhere. I couldn't understand at first why I needed to read about this plain-faced white woman. But I did, and then I ordered Brown's own book. Helen Gurley Brown grew up in Arkansas. I never liked the looks of the life that was programmed for me. "Ordinary, hillbilly, and poor," she wrote. She quoted Carson McCullers, "I must go home periodically to renew my sense of horror." She called herself a Mouseburger, the kind of woman who wasn't Marilyn Monroe beautiful, but knew how to work hard and highlight her best features. She understood me. You may not be an intellectual or a scholar, but you are street smart. Like a little forest animal, you are quick and adaptable. You know things. One night I saw a tweet about The Messenger by Charles Wright. I'd never heard of Wright, and I immediately ordered a copy. I found his New York Times obituary. A quote from his editor drew me in. He was a very strange man, and after we met, I thought, well, this is not going to work. Then he turned in the most perfect manuscript I'd ever received.
Wright may have lacked technical skill, but raw talent throbbed beneath his sentences. He wrote about walking through Rockefeller Center with a book in his hands, sneezing and reading Lawrence Durrell, dead drunk from the explosion of his work. I suddenly looked up and encountered the long face of Stephen Rockefeller. He seemed startled. Doesn't he think poor people read? Wright was an outsider in New York, trying to straddle two worlds. His grandmother had raised him in Missouri after his mother died of typhoid fever. He wanted to be a writer but worked as a messenger, walking through the rainy New York streets until his shoes were soaked through. "I cannot connect the fragments of my life," he wrote. Wright was sad with pockets full of ambition. And so was I. Around this time, I applied to Columbia Journalism School. I did it secretly because I wasn't sure I wouldn't get in. But I did. All of my reading had paid off. For the first time, thanks to graduate school loans, I could afford to live comfortably. I called home to share the news, but no one had heard of Columbia before. "Where's that?" my granny asked. I told her that Barack Obama had gone there. Now, whenever I went out with the Hump Day crowd, people asked me for book recommendations. "You have to read Liar's Poker," I'd say. "You'd really love The Brief, Wondrous Life of Oscar Wilde." The truth is, I hadn't even read some of the books I recommended. I'd just heard about them while listening to Miss Brown and her literary friends, or read the reviews that told me they were important. In 2011, my old professor, Nikki Finney, was nominated for a National Book Award for poetry, and she invited me to go to the ceremony with her. I was in the audience when she won and gave an acceptance speech that soon went viral. Black people were the only people in the United States ever explicitly forbidden to become literate. "That," she said, "still haunts every poem I make." She invited me again 2 years later when she was a judge. I met James McBride, and I told him that his books had changed my life. When he loved For the Good Lord Bird, I cheered and cheered. The next year, I graduated from Columbia. Miss Brown was throwing me a party, and I invited a bunch of my mentors, as well as Aunt So-So, Trina, and my granny. I had helped get some money together for Trina to ride that same Greyhound bus I'd once taken. But then I changed my mind. She was getting high a lot then, and I didn't want to babysit her. So I called her back and said to forget about it, that I didn't want her to come after all. She didn't ask why. My granny didn't come either. I had so wanted her to see my life, my studio apartment with its bookshelves of novels and biographies, the campus filled with brilliant professors. But at the last minute, she made an excuse and said she couldn't come. Many people were there to support me, but not the two women who raised me. My brothers and sisters and I have never talked about our childhood much. When I went to live with my granny, I became something like an only child, and each year their absence became easier to accept. Alone, I was able to rewrite my own story. I had a good life. I went to Florida every spring break and swam with my cousins. I decorated my own room. I had only myself to look after. I tried to bury the rest of it in the ground, and I was surprisingly successful. But our silence had a cost. Last year, I started writing what I thought would be an essay about my start in journalism. But I kept getting pulled back and back. I couldn't write about myself without writing about my family. I always knew that I had privileges my brothers and sisters didn't have. All this time, I thought that Colby and Aaron had lived with a nice foster family. But I found out this year that Colby, struggling with behavioral issues, had been sent away to live in a series of group homes when he was 9 or 10. How could I have not known that? "You were just off in your own little world," he told me. We were all off in our own little worlds. He told me about a time when he was alone downstairs in our apartment and the cops barged in. He'd gotten a teddy bear on a school trip to some kind of medical clinic. It had a big bandage on it. Someone was hurt during the raid. I'm not sure what happened or how much of this is the dream logic of a traumatized child. But he said that somebody took my Band-Aid off my teddy bear because they were bleeding that bad. "I was so mad," he said. "I love that teddy bear."
Listening to his memories, I felt like a wound was reopening inside me. I talked with my aunts and my great-aunts, with my granny's cousin and childhood friend. But the one person who didn't want to talk was my granny. "You don't want to open that can of worms," she said. I always saw crack as the source of my family's problems. But I learned that addiction went back in our family long before the crack epidemic, as did poverty and neglect. Irvin Smith, my granny's cousin, is the most educated member of our family. He has a doctorate in behavioral and analytical psychology and worked as a clinical consultant for the state of Kentucky. Ours, Irvin told me, was a female-dominated family. The women were always getting in hair-pulling, skillet-raising fights. Mother-daughter fights about the things that all mothers and daughters argue about. The daughters' boyfriends, the grandkids. They lived in the 40s, 50s, and 60s in a part of Lexington called the Bottoms, where the juke joints were, where people went to drink and fight. My granny was raised mostly by her grandmother, Addie Mae Fields, who worked in the Southwestern Tobacco Factory and wove beautiful baskets out of tobacco leaves. My granny's mother worked in the factory, too. Both her mother and grandmother drank heavily. Granny's mother died suddenly in her sleep in her early 40s or even younger. My granny was 14 or 15 when she became a mother to a baby girl who died. Trina was born the year after. Her father's name is Walter Watts. Walter's childhood was one of real deprivation. He told me that his mother gave him up and that he lived in the streets. He was the neighborhood child. People in the neighborhood at different houses would buy clothes for me. I would have to go to their house to take a bath. He was addicted to heroin, then to crack. "Drugs do not allow you to be a parent," he told me. "They consume your whole life." So why did he use them? My mother didn't love me, so how could anybody else love me? That's the way I always looked at it. When I asked my people in my family why their lives had gone so off track, they all wanted to point to the same thing. This void where a mother's love was supposed to be. "You try to close that void, but it never happens," Walter said. "At least it hasn't happened for me." "My mother never, never wanted me," Trina said. "She never wanted me." There is more to this article, but we have run out of time for today, so I will conclude it next week. This has been Susan with The Atlantic. I hope you've enjoyed today's reading from the audio reading services of the Allen County Public Library in Fort Wayne, Indiana.

Mr. Molson with an Irish short take from the Book of Iowa Curiosities, a one-horse, two-tractor town, Clermont. This small town, population 716, is blessed with not one, but two famous, at least by Iowa standards, tractors. Both set conveniently on Main Street, about one block apart, in small, simple wooden buildings with large plate glass windows facing the street for easy viewing. There's no admission charge, no lines, and the night we visited, not a single other adult downtown. Just three kids playing tag in the middle of the quiet street. The first and perhaps most famous tractor is the green 1966 John Deere riding lawnmower, an observably large attached trailer, complete with small set of antlers up front, featured in the 1999 David Lynch film, The Straight Story. The real, original straight tractor is in Lawrence. See A Lawnmower Ride with Friends in Chapter 5. Based on a true story, the film chronicles the adventures of Alvin Straight, a 73-year-old retiree from Lawrence, Iowa, who, having lost his driver's license because of poor eyesight, decides to drive his lawnmower more than 240 miles across two states to visit his estranged and ailing brother in Mount Zion, Wisconsin. Along the way, he meets a pregnant runaway, a fellow World War II vet, and a priest, among others, and there's plenty of heartwarming straight talk between Alvin and his fellow Iowans. When someone asks why he's driving a tractor at top speed of 5 miles per hour all the way to Wisconsin, he says simply, "My eyes are bad. I can't drive. I don't have someone else driving. And I've got to get out to my brother." Spoken like a true Iowan. The second tractor, though, less famous, is still impressive. It's a 1927 Hart Parr manufactured in Charles City, Iowa. The resting machine sits atop a faded purple shag carpet, a keepsake from the tractor's 1970s disco phase, looking exactly like what it is, a very old tractor. The manufacturer of the machine, Hart Parr, is famous for having coined the term tractor when the company shortened the old name for machines, gasoline tractor engines. The information posted besides the tractor kindly explained that it has two-cylinder, four-cycle, horizontal valve in-head engine. If you know what that means, you're either a farmer or a good candidate for a very old tractor repair school. The tractors are located on Main Street, US 18, in downtown Clermont. That was an excerpt from Iowa Curiosities. Quirky Characters, Roadside Oddities, and Other Offbeat Stuff by Eric Jones, Dan Coffey, and Barrett Thorkelson.

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Hello, and welcome to the program. My name is Holly Miller, and I will be reading from the Reader's Digest here on Sight into Sound Radio. I'll begin my program today with inspiration, The Sound of Silence, How Shutting Up for 3 Months and Walking More Than 600 Miles Transformed My Life by D.G. Marshall. As long as I can remember, my mouth has been getting me into trouble. Growing up, I would say anything to get a laugh, no matter how crude or cutting. I used the gift of gab to get what I wanted from my parents, money, a later curfew, and to get out of what I didn't want, chores, groundings. I was asked to leave 4 different schools, mostly because I talked too much, and every one of my report cards said some variation of the same thing. I'd do much better if I would just shut up. My mouth may have served me terribly as a student, but it set me up perfectly for a career in radio. In 2003, I launched a talk show on an AM station in the Toronto area. I would ask people about their religious beliefs and the role faith played in their lives. In my 16 years hosting the show, I interviewed rabbis, nuns, witches, Wiccans, and Satanist high priests, and had celebrities, politicians, religious leaders, and spiritual gurus share the why behind their beliefs. I think the show succeeded because it engaged people who don't usually listen to religious radio, people like me. After growing up in a church-going household and eventually becoming a pastor, I slowly began to reject organized religion. Still, I was fascinated by others' beliefs. I was consumed by the quest to understand the unknown and the unseen, and I traveled the world in search of answers. I prayed among ancient petroglyphs in Australia, slept at Stonehenge, and wept at the Holocaust Memorial in Jerusalem. I thought I would surely discover some divine truth if I visited all the sacred sites and interviewed every spiritual leader. But the only truth I discovered was this. I was a selfish, egotistical, judgmental jerk. It hit me about 7 years ago, when I was close to turning 50, and almost every significant relationship in my life was in tatters. My wife of 28 years wanted a divorce. My kids weren't my biggest fans, and when I asked my daughter what I was doing wrong, she told me she didn't have enough time to explain it all. I knew this much. The hunt for transcendence made me unbearable. I prioritized my radio show guests, with whom I might spend an hour, over the people who meant the most to me. I was constantly tearing into anyone I perceived as less enlightened than I was. Profanity and sarcasm were my default modes of communication. I drank too much and listened too little. I was miserable, as was everyone caught in my caustic orb. My report cards had been right. I'd do a lot better if I would just shut up. If my mouth was the root cause of my problems, maybe it was time to stop talking altogether. Years earlier, I'd watched a movie called The Way, starring Martin Sheen. It followed the main character's journey along the Camino de Santiago, a series of 1,200-year-old trails that converge on a cathedral in northwestern Spain where the remains of St. James the Apostle were said to be buried. So in 2016, I decided to take a 3-month sabbatical from the radio show and walk the more than 600-mile route without saying a single word. My plan was to finish the trek on my 50th birthday as a changed man. When I arrived at the start of the Camino, in early October 2016, I was already worried that my quest was doomed. I was terrified that I'd accidentally speak, that my bum knees would prevent me from finishing the route, that even if I made it the whole way, I'd return home still a schmuck. Nonetheless, hungover from the night before, I walked out of the charming French town of Saint-Jean-de-Pied-de-Port and began my 2-month journey. The first stretch of trail was a steep incline into the Pyrenees, and my body hated every step. I quickly realized that my hiking boots were too narrow for my feet. My 28-plus-pound backpack felt heavier with every stride. My knees started to creak, and sweat permeated my clothing. 1 hour in, I wanted to give up.
I don't know whether it was my ego or the goal of becoming a better person that propelled me forward. Either way, I kept walking. Around the 7-mile mark, I trudged into the first albergue, one of the hundreds of hostels along the Camino. The rustic abode, equipped with bunk beds and a rudimentary kitchen, was crawling with hikers speaking a potpourri of languages. It was there that I began to understand that the physical challenge, excruciating as it was, would be far easier than the vow of silence. When the hostel staff or fellow traveler spoke to me, I pointed to my mouth, mimed the act of talking with my hands, and then slid my index finger across my neck. I could usually get what I wanted using improvised hand signals. To ask for milk in my coffee, for instance, I pretended to milk a cow. If that didn't get the point across, I'd show people a note on my pillow. Please forgive me for not talking. I'm traveling for 3 months in a vow of silence. You can still talk to me. And people did. Along the Camino, I was joined by pilgrims from Switzerland, Holland, Israel, and Ireland. Some walked with me in silence. Others shared their life stories. A gay man from Ireland told me about the rejection he'd experienced from his family. A woman shared her struggle to go on after the death of her child. I yearned to ask questions, to offer my advice or condolences, but all I could do was awkwardly type out a few questions on my phone. Yet I couldn't keep my judgmental side entirely in check. One morning, about a month into my trip, I woke up around 5:30, grabbed my pack, and walked downstairs to the hostel lobby, where I spotted a skinny, scruffy guy in his late 50s with his hair in a ponytail, staggering around and slurring his words. "Drunk before dawn? What's your problem, dude?" I didn't want him accompanying me on the trail, so I skipped breakfast and left. Later that day, I checked out one of the many historic and architecturally stunning churches that dot the Camino. When I returned to the path, I heard a voice say, "Buen Camino," a common greeting among pilgrims. It was the guy I had tried to avoid. I smiled politely and hurried off, thinking I could outpace him. But about 2 miles later, he was somehow still close behind me. Finally, he yelled out to me, and though I feared I'd spend the rest of the day listening to the ramblings of a drunkard, I let him catch up. The man introduced himself as Nico and explained that he had Lou Gehrig's disease. It had ravaged his nervous system to the point where he stumbled and slurred. He decided to tackle the Camino while his body could still let him. I felt awful. Before the Camino, I had absurdly high standards for how a person should be, despite my own shortcomings. In my head, people were boring and predictable, and almost everyone fell into one of the many categories I devised. Religious whack jobs, arrogant show-offs, incense-burning virtue signalers, hopeless drunks, and so on. Unless they had something else to offer me, good looks, wealth, wisdom, a willingness to laugh at my jokes, I treated them as if they didn't exist. Before I knew anything about Nico, I had pigeonholed him. I nearly deprived myself of a genuine human connection. Instead, we spent the next 3 days walking together. He told me stories about his career as a professional kickboxer, representing Germany internationally. I helped him fasten his belt and do up his jacket. We developed a profound bond, the very thing my life was lacking. By the time we parted, it was obvious. By opening my ears and my heart, I could actually like people. And by closing my mouth, I gave them a chance to actually like me. Most days followed a familiar rhythm. I'd rise before dawn, pack my bag, put on my jacket, lace up my boots, and walk for 6 to 12 hours. Every day was painful. One of my big toenails was black, and my pinky toes were calloused. My shoulders and back ached from the weight of my pack. Because of the orientation of the trail, the sun baked the left side of my face, which would leave me with long-term skin damage. Still, there were moments of bliss. I was surrounded by endless fields of gold, mountainous air, soul-shattering sunrises. I snaked throughout deserted country villages and rested in the pews of majestic cathedrals. One morning, a little over halfway through my trip, I spotted the Spanish city of Leon in the distance.
For most pilgrims, Lyon offers a place to sleep in a proper bed, to wine and dine, and to visit a museum or gallery. For me, it was a reckoning. The city of 125,000 shared a name with my mother, Lyon. She and my father adopted me when I was an infant. They were a loving couple who ran a funeral home together and raised me and my sister in the apartment above the business. They were kind, patient people of integrity who gave back to their community. Despite their love and affection, I could never shake the fear of rejection. I'd do anything for other people's approval. As a kid, I once accepted a dare to give a bag of multicolored rocks to a developmentally challenged child and tell him they were pieces of chewing gum. It was just one of many times throughout my life that I did something for a laugh at someone else's expense. I put my parents through hell. I flunked out of school numerous times. After ninth grade, I dropped out entirely. I refused to get a job and even stole a funeral hearse for joyrides before I had my driver's license. When they tried to discipline me, I would rage at them and run away from home. Just after I turned 17, I left home for good to work at a ranch in California. Despite receiving numerous letters from my mother, I never called or wrote back. 4 years later, she died of pancreatic cancer. I never got to say goodbye. By the time I was old enough to grasp how much pain I'd caused my mother, it was too late to apologize. The truth ate at me every day. I hated myself because of what I'd done, and that disdain emanated from me like a toxic cloud, infecting every relationship that followed. Outside Lyon, I continued along the trail past a cemetery, where I noticed an older woman carrying flowers to a gravestone. As I approached, her face broke into a warm smile. I was stunned. She looked exactly like my mother. "Buen camino," she said, continuing on her way. I almost chased her down. To do what, I don't know. Even if I did speak, what would I say? "You look just like my dead mother. Can I give you a hug?" I knew it couldn't be her, but the sight of her made me realize how much I missed my mom, how much I wished I could tell her I was sorry. I broke down in tears as pilgrims and cyclists passed me by. 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We are Sight Into Sound Radio since 1967. A few days later, I came upon a monument called the Iron Cross. Compared to the elaborate ruins and ornate churches along the route, it was a remarkably ordinary structure, a metal cross atop a tall wooden post. At its base were tens of thousands of stones left by pilgrims. It's a Camino tradition to leave a rock, symbolizing the unloading of a burden. Knowing this, I brought one from home. I held it in my hand, thinking of the regret I'd carried with me since my mother's death. Nothing will ever excuse the way I treated her. But holding on to my regret wasn't helping me or the people around me. I knew I had to let it go. I threw the stone on the pile and, sobbing, kept walking. On November 30th, 2016, I woke up at 3:30 a.m., buzzing with excitement. I was only a few miles from the end of my journey. Just as I had planned, it was my 50th birthday. My final destination was Cape Finisterre, on the west coast of Spain. Its name means the end of the earth. With less than an hour left in my 60-day hike, I wandered off the path to climb to a high point in the pre-dawn darkness. Sitting alone, I watched the sun inch above the horizon, casting the clouds and

to spend a few weeks in a monastery on the Canary Islands, just off the western coast of Africa, silently writing and reflecting. The Camino was everything I'd hoped it would be. I had seen the good in humanity. I had shed my shell of negativity, and I had begun to make peace with the deep-seated pain that was preventing me from being the person I wanted to be. What would the monastery reveal? This. One night, I woke and realized that I needed to repair the most important relationship in my life, my marriage. I met my wife when we were both 20. She got pregnant, so we got married. We weren't madly in love, at least not then, but we were bringing life into the world, so it felt like the right thing to do. We had a son, then a daughter a few years later, and we poured ourselves into our kids' lives, ferrying them to school and sports. As they got older, my wife and I retreated into our jobs. She worked at a youth camp managing the barn, and I had my radio show. By the time our kids were adults, we were sleeping in different rooms. Our love had gone cold. When she turned 50, in early 2016, my wife went on a solo trip to Australia and did some reflecting of her own. 2 weeks after she left, she sent me an email. She wanted out of our marriage. I was gutted, but I wasn't surprised. Yet before I left for the Camino, I had convinced her to stay. Lying in the monastery bed, I shuddered at the thought of ever letting her slip away again. Despite her ups and downs, she was the person I needed most in the world. She tolerated me with saintly patience, and I loved her intensely for it. My worst mistake was that I neglected to show it. After returning home that December, I spoke for the first time in 90 days. On Christmas Eve, in a croaky, uneven voice, I apologized for everything, and I asked my wife to remarry me. She said yes. I wish I could tell you that was my happily ever after moment, that after my soul searching, I restored all my relationships and never acted like a jerk again. But life isn't a Hallmark movie. Months after my return, my wife explained that she'd felt ambushed by my sudden proposal. She hadn't wanted to bring me down from my Camino high, so she said yes. Shortly after that conversation, she left. That felt like the end. But after a couple of years of separation, we started going out on dates again, and then we signed up for couples therapy. We concluded that investing in a future together was worth a shot. Our relationship is still a daily battle of choice, but giving up after 36 years of shared history seems too easy. It took 2 years for me to realize that there was no squaring the new me with my old life. Returning to the radio show, I felt myself reverting to the irritable, judgmental person I once was. The more I talked, the more I yearned for that Camino contentment, the serenity of unplugging from it all. Eventually, I decided that if I was truly dedicated to becoming a better person, I needed a radical, permanent change. I quit the show, got rid of my phone, abandoned my social media accounts, and moved back in with my wife on a 100-acre farm in Celadon, northwest of Toronto. Silence is now part of my daily life. I am perfectly happy sitting on our front porch, literally watching the corn grow. 4 horses, 7 dogs, 30 chickens, and an ass named Grace keep me company. When I get a craving for social interaction, I ride my horse to the local watering hole. It still takes all my effort to keep my inner jerk at bay, and I fail often. But I've found a way to keep the lessons of the Camino close at hand, through SOS Retreats Canada. A couple of times a year, I welcome groups of 6 to 12 to the farm for a weekend, during which they walk a 31-mile trail in silence. In the evenings, we relax and verbally debrief around the fire. I'm not offering to help anyone find themselves, become successful, repair their marriage, or cope with grief. All I'm offering is a place to slow down, shut up, and listen, because it's in the silence that the important stuff gets louder. Laughter, the best medicine. From bartendersbusiness.com, Kevin walks into a bar in Boston and orders 3 shots of scotch. He solemnly downs each one, pays up, then leaves. The next day he does the same. On the third day the bartender asks, "Why 3 shots? "Well," said Kevin, "it's one for me and one for each of my brothers."

sisters, Dennis in Seattle and Hank in Dallas. Makes me feel better we're still drinking together. But a month later, Kevin orders only 2 shots of scotch. I hate to ask, said the bartender, but did one of your brothers die? No, no, said Kevin. I've just decided to stop drinking. From Brenda Pip. Once there was a man named Odd. All his life he was teased and mocked because of his strange name. It got so bad that on his deathbed, he insisted that his headstone be blank, lest he live with that name for all eternity. He got his wish. The day of his funeral, the gravedigger arrived looking for the correct plot. When he spotted the blank headstone, he scratched his head and thought, "That's odd." From Dave Coing. No one in the history of the English language has ever said anything respectful following, "With all due respect." From Shang Wang, I'm a positive person. To me, going bald is not about hair loss. It's about face gain. It's not a receding hairline. It's an advancing facial frontier. It's exciting. One day I'll have a whole head of face. Yiddish curses are famously detailed and nasty. Case in point, may you be so rich, your widow's husband has to never work a day. Here are 3 for modern times from the book Schmagoogle by Daniel Klein. After walking 12 blocks with your thighs squeezed together in a desperate search for a public restroom, may you find one in a fancy restaurant, but be barred from entering because you aren't wearing a tie. May your health insurance provider decide that constipation is a pre-existing condition. You should emerge from the desert, scorched and parched, to find before you a luxury hotel with 1,000 empty rooms, but they don't accept Amex extra points. From Gary Katz. A reporter interviewing a man celebrating his 110th birthday asks, "What's the secret of your longevity?" "No matter what, I never ever argue with anyone," says the elderly man. "Surely there must be more to it than that," insists the reporter. "What about factors like genetics, diet, exercise?" The old man shrugs. "Maybe you're right." And finally, from Josie Long, "What's a couple?" I ask my mom. She said, 2 or 3, which probably explains why her marriage collapsed. Quotable quotes. From Marie Kondo, tidying expert. Tidying up means dealing with all the things in your life. So what do you really want to put in order? From Rebecca Maki, novelist. If you get drunk and want to lie, you're a fiction writer. If you get drunk and tell the truth, you're a memorist. And if you get drunk and want to lie on the hood of a car and look at the sky, you're a poet. From Rick Rubin, music producer. Just as trees grow flowers and fruits, humanity creates the works of art. The Golden Gate Bridge, The White Album, Guernica, Hagia Sophia, The Sphinx, The Space Shuttle, The Autobahn, Claire de Lune, The Colosseum in Rome, The Phillips Screwdriver, The iPad, and The Philadelphia Cheesesteak. From Juliette Lewis, actor. Marriage is the punctuation mark and the celebration of what you already have. And finally, from Martin Kahn, president of AI startup Cohere. I think when you do the right thing for the world, most of the time the profits follow. World of Good. The Puffling Patrol. Crouched low, 9-year-old Sucra Anna Velocitier peers under a truck. The beam from her flashlight catches the glint of 2 small, shiny black eyes. It's after dark, and as a member of the Puffling Patrol, she is on a mission to rescue a puffling, a baby Atlantic puffin. The black and white seabirds are beloved on Heimaey, one of Iceland's many islands, and each year as the baby birds leave the nest, residents set out to rescue those who become disoriented by the lights of the island's only town. After a half an hour standoff, the puffling darts out from under the truck and into the cardboard box Blastoteer has waiting. In the morning, the girl will release the bird off a cliff and watch it fly out to sea. Well, we've come to the end of our program. I've been reading the Reader's Digest. I'm Holly Miller. And this has been a production of Sight Into Sound Radio, Houston, Texas.

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8: Welcome to Daybreak. For the next 30 minutes, we'll focus on taking care of your mind, body, and spirit. Get yourself ready by sitting in a chair and wearing comfortable clothing that you can move in. Thursdays are about finding our gratitude. Arianna Huffington said, "Living in a state of gratitude is the gateway to grace." John F. Kennedy said, "As we express our gratitude, we must never forget that the highest appreciation is not to utter words, but to live by them." Now let's get our blood moving with some Pilates.
9: I've got a great Pilates workout for you today, all done in a chair. Go ahead and get a sturdy chair, not a couch today, and make sure that chair does not have any arms. We'll be doing some movements that are side to side. Getting started, we're sitting up nice and tall, making sure that our backs are not seated up against the back of the chair. Your knees are directly in front of your hips, bent at a 90-degree angle, and those ankles are tracking directly underneath your knees. Toes are facing me. Sitting up nice and tall. Pilates, we focus a lot on the core, our power center. So I want you to think about all throughout the whole workout, keeping that belly button drawn into the spine. We're going to take a deep breath. Arms go up, inhale. Exhale, arms come down. Again, arms come up, inhale. Exhale down. One more time. And arms come down. Roll those shoulders down and back, and let the arms just fall casually to the sides. Palms are facing in, shoulders are pushed down and back. Coming onto the tippy toes, lift those heels, squeezing the calf muscle, and then slowly lower down. We just lift and lower, coming up directly onto the ball of the foot, making sure the ankles don't roll in or out. Waking up those legs. Lift and lower. Four more here. Three. Squeeze. Last one. Bring those arms all the way up, palms facing me. And then I want you to bring them down behind you, opening up that chest and squeezing the elbows back. So you're thinking about squeezing the shoulder blades together behind you. And then come back up. Exhale, squeeze down and back, feeling that chest open up and squeezing that upper back. Good. Lift, squeeze it back. So good for our posture. squeeze it back. Let's add that heel lift with these arms and pull it back. Reach nice and tall. Keep the core engaged. And give me one more here. Extend the arms out to the side, palms facing down. Really stretch your fingertips out to the side. And then I want you to drop your left ear towards your left shoulder. Stretch the arms out nice and long. You should feel that all the way down to your fingertips. And then slowly drop your chin down to your chest. Let's roll to the center and then pick that chin back up. Other side. Right ear to the right shoulder, reaching long through those fingertips. Roll that head down to the angle, feeling a beautiful stretch in the back of the neck. Roll it down to center, and then let's pick that chin back up. Resting our hands on top of our thighs, inhale. As we exhale, I want you to pick up your chin and then drop your chest forward. Then drop your chin and round that back up. One vertebrae at a time. Kind of like a seated cat-cow. Chest comes forward, chin comes up. And then reverse it, arch that back. And roll it up. That should feel really good. A few more. Waking up that torso. Roll it up, tummy in, articulate through that spine. Good, again. All the way forward. Maybe make this second to last one a little bit bigger. And one more time, chin forward, chest forward. Drop the chin, belly in, and roll it all the way up, finishing with a nice big shoulder roll down. Taking the arms back out to the sides, we're gonna rotate those shoulders. So palms face back to the wall, and then they're gonna face all the way up. Reaching our fingers out all the way towards the sides, and I want you to really make sure that you're rotating from that shoulder and not just from the wrist or the elbows. Nice. Make these as big as you can. You should really feel those muscles working, and it's a really good stretch. Back and up. Give me four more. Three. Two. Hold the palms back on this last one. Make sure your shoulders are dropped down and back, and then I want you to push the palms back. Back like you're pushing away from something behind you. Push, push. Again, you're squeezing those shoulder blades together. You should feel a lot of heat back there. Almost there. Give me four, three, two, and one. Keep the arms lifted, palms down, and circle forward. Now the body's smart. I know the shoulders want to help here. Don't let them creep up here. Keep them down and back. Think of a nice long spine and a tall neck. Forward, four, three, two. Let's reverse it to the back. Just little circles. Elbows are 98% straight. You've just got a little micro bend in them. Reach it long, almost there for four, three, two, and one. Lower down. Shake that out to release it. Let's go ahead and lift the arms back up nice and tall. Tummies in, and just alternate some knee lifts here. So we're going to be using our hip flexors a little bit here, but I really want you to think about the core. So our belly button is drawn in, and we're actually using our abdominals to lift those knees. Arms are still reaching tall. If they're too tired, go ahead and drop them. A few more here. Then hold that left leg in, lower the arms, and let's hug that knee in towards the chest. Keep that spine lifted. Try not to round it. Nice stretch here for the glute and thigh. And let's release it down. Inhale, arms come back up. And same thing. We're going to lift those knees. Taking nice deep breaths. Again, tighten that tummy. Keep reaching nice and tall with those arms if you can. For four, three, two, one, then hold that right leg in for that nice stretch. Good, inhale. And exhale. sitting at the edge of our chair. I want you to open those legs up as much as comfortable for you. So you should feel a nice stretch in the inner thigh. And again, our knees are bent at a 90-degree angle. Using our hips and our glutes back here, I want you to open up those legs. So think about pushing your knees back, but we're squeezing the back here. So our move is originating from the glutes, right, from our seat. So really think about isolating that movement. Push the knees back and back. It should feel nice and warm right back here. Give me 4, 3, 2, and 1. Hold them back. Arms come out to the side, stretch nice and long. And I want you to lean over here, reaching your hand towards your foot, maybe gaze up at your top arm, and then we can come back up. Also the option to reach behind your knee if you can't get it in front. Then we're gonna torso twist all the way over, keeping our arms straight and long and coming back to center. So again, we reach down and lift, twist, and center. Down, lift, twist, and center. You should feel a great stretch in the inner thigh here as well. Keep reaching long. We've got one more on this side. Release those hands. One more set of those knee pushbacks here. Again, push them back. Push them back. Think of like a little butterfly's wings. Squeeze those glutes behind you. That should be really warm back there. Good. 5, 4, 3, 2, and 1. Hold those knees back. Arms come back out. Let's go ahead and reach to the right side now. All the way down. Top arm comes up. Back to center. And then we twist it back. We come down. Left. Twist. And center. Belly button in. Tighten that core. That's where I want you to feel all these moves right now. Those obliques are helping lift us back up. Certainly not the lower back. We've got one more. Side, center, reach, and back. Release the hands and let's toe heel, releasing those legs. We're going to go ahead and stretch those hips a little bit later. I want you to lean back into your chair now. So it's almost like a little C-curve slumped position. So the top of your back is just against the top of the back of your chair. Elbows are coming behind, out nice and long to the side, fingers behind the head. And then we're going to reach our elbow to the opposite knee. So your right elbow to your left knee and a little crunch. Same side. Nice twist here for the core. Make sure that you open your elbow all the way back out to the side every time. Twist. And it's okay if your elbow doesn't meet your knee. Just do what you can. Two more. And other side. Pull the elbow towards that knee. Think about using those lower abdominals. For 3, 2, and a few more. Let's do alternating just for 8. Breathe. 6, 4. Last 2, and 1. Relax those hands. Nice deep breath. Allow that core to relax just a minute because we're about to work it. Get a little bit deeper into that core. Go ahead and hold onto the sides of your chair here. We're still in a little reclined slope position. Holding onto the sides of your chair, I want you to lift both of your legs up. Tummy is pulled in nice and tight. I want you to flutter. Just flutter kick those legs. Hold it here for 4, 3, 2, and freeze. We're going to take them out and cross. Out and cross. Ouch. I know. They don't have to be so high, but try to get them up off the floor. You're breathing. Your tummy is pulled in. 4, 3, 2, and 1. Relax them down. Sit up in your chair again. Reach your fingers all the way forward on top of your knees. We're going to do a little body weight tricep push-up here. So all I want you to do is release the core. We just worked that. And I want you to really use your triceps. We're going to lower the entire forearm down to our thighs. And just using the back of our arm, push through the palms to push yourself back up. Keeping our back nice and straight. All I'm doing is lowering my elbows and then push back up. So you really have to think about the muscles that we're using here, the tricep, the muscle in the back of the arm, and push. So don't use your abs, don't use your lower back, and push. So we're using our body's own resistance here. You've got to make this work for you. With any workout, you're going to get out of it what you put into it. And push. Pretend that you're pushing a 50-pound weight away from you. Give me one more. And push it up. Nice job. Guess what? We're doing that one more time. So coming back into our chair. Wiggle on down. Holding the sides. Activate that core again. Pull the belly button in. Extend the legs straight out in front, and we do the flutter kicks. Hold it here. Tummy in, nice and tight. Think about dropping that rib cage. Don't let it flare out, and then you've got the correct position. All right, here we go. Open and cross, open and cross. Breathe. Stay with me. 4, 3, 2. And 1, release. Help yourself sit up. We've got one more set of those triceps. Hands reaching long, spine long and straight, neck is tall. Here we go. Drop those elbows. Push back up. Lower down. Push. And down. Once you guys get the right feeling on this, this is a great exercise to do at any time in a seated position. Maybe if you're watching TV, just to do something to really activate those muscles. I love Pilates because it really works the back of the body, which we tend to neglect. We tend to overwork the front side of our body, kind of forget about what's happening in back. So important. Push, give me 2 more here. Lower down and push, lean forward with that straight spine and push it up, shake it out. Nice job. Okay, coming back. So about half your thigh is on the seat of that chair, but try not to let your back touch the back. Again, sitting up nice and tall. We're really going to work our quads now. Strong quads are perfect for our the strength of our knees. So the stronger our quads are, the better off we are with our knees. Sitting up nice and tall, I want you to lift just the right leg, squeezing the muscle here, right here on top. And our arm is going to, opposite arm is going to come out to the side. Lower that foot down, reach the arm in front, and then we open both out again. Forward with the arm, lift the leg, arm comes to the side. And forward, and left. Lift, feel a beautiful stretch right here in front of that shoulder. And again, you're being mindful of maybe giving that upper back a little squeeze behind there. And let's switch to the other side. Reach the right arm forward. It comes out as your left leg comes up. You can always just do one of these movements too. If you're picking one, I would do the legs. Squeeze, mind and where that muscle is. Think about what we're working. Lift and lower. 3 more here. And then we're going to double it up. Release that arm down. Keeping your legs parallel with some space between them, holding onto your chair, check your posture, we're nice and tall. Lift both legs, squeeze, and lower down. Lift and squeeze, lower down. I know we're starting to fatigue a little bit and your back wants to round. Keep it nice and tall and strong. On this last one, I want you to hold those legs up, and then we're going to take them out and in, out and in. So we're using those hip abductors and adductors, pulling the legs out and in, inner thighs, outer thighs. Three, two, last one. Now we've got a combo. So we're going to drop the knees, the feet, lift, then we go out and in. Lower, squeeze those thighs, out and in, down and left. So again, we're using our body's own resistance. The tighter you squeeze those thighs, the better you're going to work them. Out and in, down, lift, out and in. Two more, down, lift, down, lift, out and in, and lower down. Coming a little bit farther forward in your chair, I want you to put your heels together and your toes apart. We're gonna do some calf raises, but this in a turned out position. So think about turning out all the way from your hips. You're gonna have to readjust your glutes in that chair there. And we're gonna come up onto our tippy toes and then maybe readjust so your heels are together. Lower the heels and lift. We lower and left, down and left. You should feel this in your calf muscles and maybe again a little bit in the inner thighs or quads that we just worked. Lift onto those tippy toes, working it in a different position here for three, two, and one. Staying in that turned out position, same combination, keeping those heels glued together. We're going to lift the legs, and again, we're turned out. So think about instead of our knees being pointed towards the ceiling, try, you know, they're pointed towards the sides. So if you start parallel, turn them all the way out from the hips, okay? And then we, keeping the heels glued together, we drop, tap the toes, lift and squeeze. Down and squeeze. Down and squeeze. Isn't that amazing how different that feels? Just by turning our legs out and switching that position. It's not easy. Stay with me for three, two, and one. Here we go. Legs go out and together. Keep that turn out as much as you can. So think about just putting those heels together, keeping them lifted. Good. Four. You know what's coming next. Putting that together for a combination. Here we go. Drop the toes, tap them, lift and squeeze, out, back in, down, and tap, out, and in. Tap, lift, out, and in. So good, you guys. This is the last harder thing that we're going to do today. Then we've got some great stretches after this. Three more. Squeeze out together. Point. Squeeze. Heels together. Last one. Lift out in and lower down. Nice job. That was some good work for those legs. Okay. A lot of work also for the hip flexors. So what I want you to do is to come forward in your chair, and we're going to turn all the way to the side, both knees at a 90 degree angle, still sitting up nice and tall. Hold on with the back arm to the back of your chair, and then I want you to drop this front leg. So both knees again are about a 90 degree angle. This might be enough for you. What we want to stretch is that hip flexor right here. Tight hip flexors come from sitting all day long, and tight hip flexors can also cause lower back pain. Really important to stretch them out. If you'd like to intensify this stretch, you can simply take this front leg and extend it further behind you. I don't want you to feel this in your lower back, so just go as far as you feel that nice stretch. Big deep breath as that front arm comes up. Inhale. And we're going to exhale and lean towards the back of your chair and feel that beautiful stretch intensify. That feels so good. Come back up. Lower that arm. Let's bring that front leg back in and let's swivel around to the other side. Both knees at a 90-degree angle. Hold on to the back of that chair, dropping that front leg again. Knee comes towards the floor. Front arm reaches up nice and tall. Big inhale and exhale as we lean over to the side. Reach it back up. Inhale. Exhale, lower the arm, and let's bring that front leg back, and we'll swivel back to the front. So we're going to take this right leg, this ankle, and put it on top above the knee, making sure here that everything, again, is at a 90-degree angle. The ankle is underneath that knee. If this is uncomfortable for you or it's just not possible, you can extend that leg and cross at the ankle or the shin, and you will still get a similar stretch. So whichever way you're comfortable with, flex that foot that protects the knee joint from moving around, sitting up nice and tall. Inhale. And if you would like to intensify the stretch, let's sit up tall, seated up straight. While we're here, let's take that left arm and take a nice twist around. Maybe your back arm can come all the way in back of the chair. Great little spinal torso twist here. And come back to center. Other side. Release that leg down, sitting up nice and tall. Inhale. And exhale, lean forward if you like. Sitting up nice and tall again. Let's twist the other direction. Breathe here in and out. Back to center. Sitting up nice and tall. Take that neck or your head. We're going to turn it all the way over to the side, feeling a beautiful stretch. Again, shoulders are pressed down and back. Let's come back to center. Other side. Releasing any tension there. Back to center. And finally, one more big cleansing breath in. And exhale out. I hope you feel amazing. I know I do. Thank you for joining me, and I'll see you next time.

0: Thanks for joining us for Daybreak on this Gratitude Thursday morning. To quote Maya Angelou, "This is a wonderful day. I have never seen this one before." Here's the program schedule for Thursdays. Coming right up at 9 a.m., it's the Des Moines Register. At 11, you'll hear the Quad City Times. Noon brings you readings from the Mason City Globe Gazette and the Fort Dodge Messenger. At 1 o'clock, you'll hear the Waterloo Cedar Falls Courier. At 2 p.m., it's the Dubuque Telegraph Herald. 3 p.m. is the Cedar Rapids Gazette. 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

0: Hello, it's Thursday, May 28, and time for the Des Moines Register. All material heard on IRIS is intended solely for the use of Iowans with a print disability. My name is Twyla Glenn, and my partner at the microphone for the next 90 minutes is Linda Lundgren. 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According to AccuWeather, across the state today, we'll have intervals of bright sunshine. A thunderstorm in spots during the afternoon in the south, with winds east-southeast 7 to 14 miles per hour. And the forecast for central Iowa for the next few days looks like this. Today, warm with sun and clouds, winds east-southeast 7 to 14 miles per hour. A thunderstorm around late Thursday night. High today, 86 with a low of 63. On Friday, a thunderstorm and some showers with a high of 83 and a low of 61. On Saturday, partly cloudy, high of 85 and a low of 60. And on Sunday, clouds and sunshine with a high of 82 and a low of 58. Tracking precipitation in the 24-hour period ending 4 p.m. yesterday, we had zero precipitation in central Iowa. Our month-to-date was 2.17 inches against a normal of 4.41 inches. This year-to-date, we have had 12.91 inches against a normal of 13.02 inches. And last year on this date, we had had 11.55 inches of precipitation. Sunrise today was at 5:45 a.m. Sunset tonight, 8:39 p.m. Turning now to the headlines on the front page of the Register, the election coverage, which will continue for some time, has two stories with it, and the headline that they share is dual U.S. Senate primaries. On the Democratic side, Turek and Walz aim to pull Democratic voters and persuade them that they can win the whole state. On the GOP side, Hinson highlights common sense, past wins, as Carlin highlights himself as the true conservative. Other headlines read like this. Utility asks for watering reduction. And Lee Rude, the Reader's Watchdog, has a story headlined, Neighbors' Opposition Stalls a Townhome Plan. Now, here with the first story is Linda.
1: Well, I'll start with the election issue, and I'll read the Democratic side first. Iowa Democrats believe they have a chance at retaking Iowa's open U.S. Senate seat this year. But first, they need to choose their fighter. State Representative Josh Turek and State Senator Zach Walz are facing off in the state's June 2nd Democratic primary. And in a year when the party's voters are looking for someone who can win a tough election and stand up to President Donald Trump's administration, each candidate is emphasizing their ability to take on Republican frontrunner U.S. Representative Ashley Hinson. Turek of Council Bluffs says he's, quote, battle-tested after winning his Iowa House seat in a western Iowa district that Trump carried. He talks about how he endured 21 surgeries before age 12 and then went on to become a gold medal-winning Paralympian representing Team USA. Walz of Coralville says he'll take on a corrupt political system that's rigged in favor of billionaires and corporations at the expense of the middle class. He rose to political prominence after giving a speech at age 19 on the Iowa House floor defending his two moms' right to marry. Polling shows both candidates may have a shot. A survey by Democratic pollster GBAO from March 10th to 16th found both Walz and Turek trailing Hinson by 3 and 4 points, respectively, although Turek led Hinson by 1 point after voters were given positive and negative messages on each candidate. A poll that Echelon Insights conducted April 3 to 9 shows both candidates performing competitively with Hinson, with Turek leading Hinson by 1 point and Walls leading by 2 points in a head-to-head matchup. With early voting underway, both candidates are making last pushes to get their messages in front of voters. Turek says his plan was never to run for office. "The goal of my life was to win gold medals," he said. "The goal of my life was never to be in politics." Alongside his basketball career, Turek worked with people with disabilities at a mobility assistance company and at a nonprofit that provides adaptive sports equipment to kids with disabilities. "I was working with individuals with progressive conditions like muscular dystrophy and ALS," he said. "I decided to run for the legislature because we were seeing a 1,000% increase in denial rate since Iowa privatized its Medicaid system." The fact that Iowa had never had a permanently disabled member of the Iowa legislature was the last bit of motivation he needed to run. Turek talks about how he won his Iowa House seat in 2022 by 6 votes and won re-election by nearly 6 percentage points in 2024 as Trump carried the district. "Honestly, I wouldn't be here if my story, background, politics wasn't able to rise above the usual tribalism and resonate with independents and moderate Republicans," he said. He says that's why he's the best choice going into the general election. "Zach, he's a nice guy," Turek said. "I don't have too many disparaging things to say about him, but he's never even run against a Republican. He represents a Harris plus 37 district. And I think if we're going to be able to win in Iowa, we're going to need somebody that's battle-tested, that's actually gone through this." Turek said his time in high-level sports also has given him the discipline, dedication, and work ethic to focus on his goals and shut out distractions. "When I was out there playing in an arena, you'd have at least 50% of the people that didn't want you to win and would be yelling and screaming things at you," he said. "And so what it's taught me is just keep your head down and avoid the external noise." When Turek was campaigning for his first Iowa House race in 2022, he would always keep one of his gold medals in his bag, dragging the bag upstairs with him as he talked to voters. He didn't always take the medal out, but if there were kids in the house, he liked to show it to them. "I wanted those kids to know that I certainly didn't win the genetic lottery. I went through a whole lot of adversity. I didn't grow up rich. And here's what I've been able to accomplish," Turek said. "And so, if you really put your head down and you do the work, you can do this too. It was really to show the kids, don't let your circumstances define you." When Walls was in eighth grade in 2004, his first social studies assignment was watching the Republican National Convention and giving a report the next day. On the campaign trail, he tells voters about listening to some of the most powerful people in this country talk about the war on terror, and then in the very next breath warn our country about the existential threat of gay marriage. "I remember watching these speeches and realizing that they were talking about families like mine," he said. "And when we got to class the next day," he said, "I was afraid, and I did not have the courage I needed in that moment." Walls says he's never forgotten the shame of feeling too afraid to speak up. That's why, he says, he spoke out to the Iowa legislature in 2011, defending his mom's right to marry. And it's what propelled him to the Iowa Senate and to launch his campaign for the U.S. Senate. Walz said his promise to Iowa voters is that he'll have the courage to do what his eighth grade self could not, speak out and fight back. I think a lot of people are looking for someone who has that courage to speak truth to power, he said. He said that sets him apart from Turek. Iowans want a fighter who has that courage to challenge a broken system and the status quo that is failing our state. I think that's the core contrast in this race for Democratic primary voters, Walz said. I'm willing to fight back against an establishment that has failed Iowans over and over again. Representative Turek is being supported by that establishment. Walz says he's shown he's willing to challenge his own party, and I've got some scars to show for it. In 2023, Walz' Senate Democratic colleagues ousted him from his role as minority leader after a dispute involving his firing of two longtime staffers. Walz said at the time he faced resistance from the party's old guard as he pushed for change. It's not an easy job, Walz said May 6th at a Democratic forum in Des Moines. I learned a lot during that time. There are certainly things I would do differently, but I'm able to take what I learned from that to this campaign and hopefully to the United States Senate. Walz said he's built a reputation for putting his constituents' interests first. What I would tell you is that when it comes to your vote, your job is to represent your people to the government, he said. Some folks think it is their job to represent the government to the people. That is not the job. The job is to do what you think is the best thing to do for your constituents. I have built that reputation in the Iowa State Senate. Both candidates have assembled significant support for their campaigns. Walz touts the backing of more than 25 labor unions across the state, 150 community and elected leaders, as well as U.S. Senator Elizabeth Warren. Turek said he has the endorsement of more than 80 Iowa leaders, including two former primary opponents and former U.S. Senator Tom Harkin. And Turek has received help from more than $6.7 million in advertising spending on his behalf from Vote Vets, a Democratic-aligned PAC. It's an amount that dwarfs what the candidates themselves have raised and spent. Turek and Walz each raised $1.12 million in the first quarter of the year and had spent just over $2 million apiece across the entire election cycle as of March 31st. Walz has criticized Turek for accepting what he calls dark money from the group, which he says is linked with Senate Minority Leader Chuck Schumer. For more than 20 years, Vote Vets has effectively worked to elect veterans, national security professionals, and military family members. We are proud to support Josh Turek because he knows firsthand the generational costs of war, said Vote Vets senior advisor, Major General retired Paul Eaton. On the Iowa press debate stage, Walz noted that he's the only Democratic candidate who has said he won't support Schumer as leader if he's elected. Unless Representative Turek wants to join me in making that commitment here tonight, he added. Turek said he agrees with Walz that we have to move away from being corporate Democrats and to be the party of the middle class and workers. I'm not a D.C. insider, Turek said. I don't know these folks. I only have one idea with this, and that is I am not measuring the drapes. "We're not going to beat Ashley Hinson with an answer like that," Walz responded. "It is a very simple yes or no question. The leadership of Chuck Schumer has failed the Democratic Party. It has failed this state, and it has failed this country. And it is not measuring the drapes to expect that Iowans can get a straight answer to a yes

0: My father's exposure in Vietnam to Agent Orange is the reason why I ended up with my disability, he said, and I think that I am an example of the generational consequences that when the bombs stop, the consequences certainly don't.
1: And turning now to the GOP side of this primary election, we'll look at this story about Henson and Carlin. Iowa's two Republican U.S. Senate candidates are making their cases to voters in the final days leading to the June 2nd primary. With early voting already underway, U.S. Representative Ashley Henson and former State Senator Jim Carlin are competing for the nomination to succeed retiring U.S. Senator Joni Ernst. Henson holds a large fundraising lead as well as the endorsement of President Donald Trump, Ernst, and Governor Kim Reynolds. The Republican nominee will face the winner of the Democratic primary between State Representative Josh Turek and State Senator Zach Walls. Henson wrapped up her campaign's of 99 country county tour on May 18 with stops at a coffee shop, a body armor manufacturer, and a farm. She began the day at the coffee grounds in Albia, where she ordered a caramello latte, one of the cafe's signature drinks. I think we started it. Was it a potato chip maker? Henson said of the 99 county tours. So I'm eating and drinking my way through the state. Henson often describes herself as, in her words, a minivan-driving mom, and she drew laughs from the staff of the coffee grounds campaign, comparing her teenage sons to members of Congress. I joke about this all the time, she said. Being a teenage boy mom is really the best training for serving in Congress because it is about patience. You're negotiating with unreasonable people all the time, and they smell bad, she said. Henson said she approaches policymaking in Washington, D.C. with what she called her common sense hat, which is informed by her experiences as a mom and a former journalist. I just this morning dropped my kids off at school before I hit the road, and on the way here, one of them's texting me, Mom, I need lunch money in my account, she said. She told this to the Register. So I'm filling that literally in the car on my way here. So I face the same challenges as working parents in this state, and I bring that perspective to how I govern in Washington, she said. She said she's been able to get her bills signed into law, including under Democratic President Joe Biden, and she's used her role on the Appropriations Committee to direct investments to Iowa, while still, she says, making sure we're cutting wasteful spending out of our federal budget. She went on to say, I'm willing to work with anyone who will work with me to get Iowa's priorities across the finish line. I've had the ability to serve in the majority here in Iowa and in Washington, D.C., but I also served in the minority, and what I think I've proven is that I'm common sense, an effective leader who has taken Iowa's stories and converting those into good, meaningful policy, she said. Henson launched her campaign, promising to be Trump's top ally in the United States Senate. She regularly touts her votes for Trump's One Big Beautiful Bill, which included tax cuts on tips and overtime pay. What I've tried to do as a member of Congress, and hopefully will continue to do in the United States Senate, is focus on policies that are going to make life more affordable in the long run for Iowans, returning as many taxpayer dollars as we can, she said. Henson said she's also picked up ideas from Iowans while campaigning on her 99-county tour, such as a proposal she introduced to create tax-advantaged accounts that people can use to save money for a down payment on a home. That idea came about on this tour, actually, and then I introduced that bill in Washington, D.C., she said. So I think no matter where I travel in the state, I would say that I continue to get good ideas from Iowans. And I look forward to continuing that approach to governing, she added. Carlin has pitched himself as the true conservative in the race, despite lacking Trump's endorsement. Instead, he's touted the endorsement of retired Lieutenant General Michael Flynn, who briefly served as National Security Advisor under Trump's first term. At a campaign event at 1908 Draft House in Norwalk on May 13, Carlin told the crowd about working in the Iowa Senate to investigate wrongdoing

0: at Iowa Veterans Home, pushing for the state's 6-week abortion ban and sponsoring early versions of a bill restricting transgender people from using bathrooms that do not align with their sex at birth. "The work I've done, including work on a senior property tax freeze, was about you," he said. "It's about seniors, it's about veterans, it's about children and protecting them. And right now, I don't think the government is serving us. I think it's actually working against the economic interests of the middle class," he said. Carlin points to the high costs of housing, health care, and student loans as three areas harming Americans economically. "I think the root causes can be laid at the doorstep of the Federal Reserve in the housing sector, Obama causing enormous harm in the healthcare sector, and our young college people having to pay basically twice the money, twice the interest, and compounding the interest to where a college education now looks a lot more like indentured servitude," he said. Carlin told the Des Moines Register he would be what, in his words, a much better ally to President Trump than Ashley Henson has been. He attributes Trump's endorsement of Henson to what he called practical politics, as Trump seeks to work with Senate Majority Leader John Thune to pass his agenda. "He's a busy man. I don't know that he's privy to all the inside baseball of assessing candidates for the Senate and Congress," Carlin said of Trump. "But as a practical matter, when John Thune decided to endorse Ashley Henson, President Trump is going to get on board with that because he has to do business with John Thune," he said. Henson has a significant fundraising advantage over Carlin. She has raised $8.2 million since launching her campaign last September, compared with the $461,000 Carlin has raised. And Henson has $6 million cash on hand at the end of the most recent reporting period, compared with $12,000 for Carlin. Carlin criticized Henson for accepting money from out-of-state donors and from Summit Carbon Solutions, co-founder Bruce Ratsetter, a major Republican donor whose carbon pipeline project is controversial for its proposed use of eminent domain. Carlin has loaned himself $325,000 over the course of his campaign, accounting for most of his fundraising. "I understand that she has a lot more money," he said, "but here's the problem. She hasn't done any work at all on the campaign trail," he said. Carlin has criticized Henson for not agreeing to debate him and for not appearing at more events where Republicans and members of the public have a chance to ask her questions. "There's been very little, if any, face-to-face contact or any opportunity for Iowans to question and ask her about some of her controversial votes," he said. Henson said she is, in her words, proud to have President Trump's endorsement in the race and said she has focused on getting out and meeting with Iowans all over the state. "Iowans know where I stand because I have been transparent and accessible," she said. "I've done 47 in-person public town halls since I took office. So my answer to that is I've already been out across the state, answered Iowa's questions. They know where I stand, and I'm laser focused on beating whatever Democrat comes out of the primary in June."
1: Utility asks for watering reduction. Central Iowa Water Works battles nitrates. Central Iowa Water Works is once again asking Des Moines Metro residents to voluntarily cut their outdoor water use by 50% as nitrates in the region's drinking water sources spike. The regional authority's request, Wednesday, May 27th, effective immediately, is in response to increased water demand, persistently high nitrate concentrations in source waters, and ongoing operational strain on the regional water treatment system, it said in a news release. Central Iowa continues to face significant water quality and operational challenges, Tammy Madsen, CIWW's executive director, said in the release. Additional conservation efforts are necessary to help reduce stress on the system and support reliable drinking water service for the region. CIWW warned earlier in May that a mandatory lawn watering ban, like one imposed last June and July, would be possible as the nitrate levels in the Des Moines and Raccoon Rivers climb and summer demand, driven mainly by lawn watering, rises. But Madsen told the agency's board at a regularly scheduled meeting following Wednesday's announcement that, quote, we're in a really good spot to move slowly through this. Kyle Danley, chief operating officer for CIWW, member Des Moines Water Works, concurred, telling the board he thinks that with voluntary cuts to watering, another mandatory ban can be avoided for now. The request for watering reductions comes as central Iowa temperatures are forecast to be in the mid-80s over the next 8 days or more. With little chance of rain, demand for water is up, Danley said. At the same time, he said, we're also seeing nitrates continuing to climb in our source waters. Hopefully, our customers will respond to this, he said. The nitrate level in the Raccoon River on Wednesday was 17.17 milligrams per liter and 10.4 in the Des Moines River. The federal government limits nitrate levels in drinking water, mainly resulting from farm runoff, to 10 milligrams per liter. High levels of nitrates can cause illness in infants and may be linked to some cancers. Nitrate levels usually rise in warmer months, but they've been high almost all of this year. Des Moines Water Works has had to run its nitrate removal plant, one of the largest anywhere, since March 6th. Before that, it ran from January 6th to March 9th. The ban last year was necessary to preserve the plant's capacity to supply water for essential needs. CIWW said it and its member agencies continue to meet all federal and state safe drinking water standards, and all seven regional water treatment plants remain in operation. The call for voluntary water restriction comes as Governor Kim Reynolds announced in May that the state will give CIWW a $25 million grant to expand and upgrade its nitrate removal facilities, part of a statewide overhaul of Iowa's water quality funding. CIWW customers are encouraged to reduce lawn watering by half and only water when needed, limit lawn watering to 1 or 2 days per week, water during the early morning hours to reduce evaporation, shorten sprinkler run times by half and avoid watering shaded areas, use a shutoff nozzle when washing vehicles, refrain from hosing off driveways or walkways, inspect irrigation systems for leaks or broken sprinkler heads, check sprinkler heads for overspray. Avoid shooting water onto sidewalks or driveways. The agency also encourages customers to follow the regional watering schedule of even-numbered addresses Sunday, Wednesday, and Friday, and odd-numbered addresses Tuesday, Thursday, and Saturday. Most lawns do not require watering on all 3 days, and may remain healthy with substantially less irrigation, CIWW said. It added that customers are strongly encouraged to avoid watering on Mondays because of high regional demand. Waukee said in an online news feed that to save water, it temporarily is reducing the hours at its Westtown Meadows Park spray ground to 2 to 7 p.m. until conditions improve. It said the Fox Creek splash pad has a recirculation system to treat and reuse water and will continue its usual 9 a.m. to 7 p.m. schedule. Customers can learn more about the water use plan and water conservation measures by visiting CIWW.gov and following CIWW on Facebook or LinkedIn.
0: And this from the Register's Watchdog Lee Rood, neighbors' opposition stalls townhome plan. And this is accompanied by a photograph of West Des Moines City Council member Kevin Trevilian in front of three Valley Junction houses that a developer purchased with the intention of turning the land into townhomes, a move that he and many of his neighbors have headed off for now. So here's the story. In less than a decade, the median home price in the Des Moines metro has shot up more than $100,000 to $315,000, a surge that has made finding starter homes increasingly difficult. But in Valley Junction, a historic enclave of homes, shops, small businesses, galleries, eateries, and bars, homes remain relatively affordable. The median assessed value of a home there is $204,000 versus $340,100 for wider West Des Moines, according to the Polk County Assessor's Office. Still, over the last few years, maintaining that affordability and Valley Junction's identity has required a fight. This year, some longtime residents have been worried about a proposed 12-plex townhome or condo development along 4th Street, adjacent to the heart of Valley Junction's main commercial strip on 5th Street. The successful developer with sway among metro leaders bought up three existing homes with the hope of turning the land into one big development. That stirred concern of more gentrification in the Homey district, whose roots date back to the mid-1800s. Folks fear it would displace existing affordable housing sounded the alarm on social media, contacted city officials, and planted signs in their yards. As of the week of May 17, the residents appear to have won, at least temporarily. In a brief phone call, developer Ryan Wiederstein confirmed his development is on hold indefinitely. The homes he purchased at 304, 308, and 312 4th Street, rentals that were sitting empty, had been scheduled for demolition. Now Wiederstein is not sure what he's going to do. But it doesn't sound like the city is supporting it. I think it's dead, he said. But Wiederstein, owner of WB Realty, is not the kind of deal maker who would easily walk away. In 2024, his firm cinched a purchase of the former Wells Fargo Mortgage Corporation office campus at 7001 Westtown Parkway, valued at the time by the Dallas County Assessor's Office at just over $73 million. He purchased it for $16.5 million. The firm also worked a deal to build South Branch Business Park, including a 76,800-square-foot warehouse at Southwest 42nd Street and Army Post Road on Des Moines' south side. To seal the deal in Valley Junction, his company would need a zoning change, converting the three residential lots into one big one, and for the city council to finally decide what to do about the proposed so-called transition zones in Valley Junction. The transition zoning has been proposed years ago to allow Valley Junction's business district to expand into existing residential neighborhoods. The new category was suggested to allow an existing house in a residential area to be turned into a commercial property, as have many in the retail district. It would also allow replacement of an existing house with a business, though it would still have to look like a single-family residence. Wiederstein hopes any eventual zoning provisions would also allow developments like the one he wants to build. He said that while it does not sound like the current council wants a transition zone where he bought the homes, he's not going to do anything with the homes until it makes up its mind on the issue. In the next few months, Councilmember Kevin Trevilian wants to resolve the matter and help bring residents closure, ensuring the 12-plex project and others like it will not ever happen, or not where Wiederstein envisioned. At the crux of a coming discussion expected in June or July before the West Des Moines City Council is the future of a neighborhood that has long felt like a small town, but has been changing. Some think too much, he said. It's absolutely a debate about the future look of Valley Junction, said Trevilian, who has represented the area for 17 years. And he said about affordability. The more residential that goes away, the harder it is to find, he said. Nick Wagey is the Valley Junction resident behind the signs in many yards that say no apartments or transition zones in Valley Junction. He said he's lived in the district almost 40 years, and right now he said it never looked better. Wege, who lives near the theatrical shop, a Fifth Avenue landmark, said what Wiederstein has proposed, a 12,000-square-foot complex, is, in his words, way outside the city's master plan for Valley Junction. Wege said homes for sale in Valley Junction go fast, and he wants to keep it that way. While change is constant, he said, he also wants to maintain the unique identity and atmosphere that people love about Valley Junction. Founded in 1846 by settler and abolitionist James Jordan, a wealthy cattle farmer who helped people fleeing slavery in the Underground Railroad, Valley Junction was originally its own town. It became part of West Des Moines in 1937. Once home to many railroad workers, it has long been a diverse neighborhood with dozens of historic buildings. The commercial district was placed on the National Register of Historic Places in 2017. While many historic downtown areas in Iowa have changed completely, Valley Junction has remained largely intact, even with new development in recent years. After a moratorium on new construction sunsetted in 2021, city officials, residents, and business owners established a steering committee meant to set design guidelines for future development as well as provide feedback on construction plans. In 2022, the steering committee recommended the transition zones should be scattered throughout Valley Junction to expand the existing commercial space. But residents widely opposed them near 5th Street, and the zones were never acted upon by the council, Trevilian says. Chris Cavanaugh, who works at Cavanaugh Art Gallery on 5th Street and lives on 10th Street between Vine Street and Grand Avenue, said Valley Junction has managed to maintain its character with a mix of mostly small businesses, while Greater West Des Moines, which extends into Dallas and Warren counties, tries, in Cavanaugh's words, to be too many things. But the 67-year-old said, while some residents would prefer little change at all, we're not a small town, and we do need to have money and businesses coming in. He said he'd like growth to continue, but to be in keeping with small entrepreneurial spirit that has long been part of Valley Junction's history. Renee Jonningmeyer, a resident who lives in Valley Junction and owns rental property in the neighborhood, is among those who oppose transition zones or any development that would take away affordable housing. She said costs are rising, services are shrinking, and people who have lived in Valley Junction their whole lives now wonder if they'll be able to stay, given rising property taxes. She said developers promised affordable housing when they converted an existing school to the Phoenix School Apartments across from her home. But rents there are higher than developers said they would be, she said, and the units are not drawing young families. We want homes left alone, she said. We want our small houses so we can stay in them, and they remain affordable. Trevilian said he hopes that this summer the council can finally decide on what to do about the transition zones. The residents he's talked to, he said, strongly oppose converting more residential property near 5th Street into a transition zone. People were very vocal. They said, why should you expand it out when the demand is not there, he said. Trevilian said there's land south of Railroad Avenue around Lincoln Street that could be developed even if Wiederstein does not own it. The single most affordable housing we've got in West Des Moines is in Valley Junction, he said. It makes no sense to convert these homes or bulldoze them.
1: Well, that concludes the front page stories. I'll turn to the Metro, and the feature story has a accompanying picture. The title says, Cloudy Skies Likely in Iowa for Blue Moon. And the picture is from the last time we had a blue moon. The super blue moon is seen over Los Angeles on August 19, 2024. A super moon occurs when the moon's orbit is closest to Earth and the moon is full. Astrologer Richard Knoll coined the term in 1979. And this picture is not really too impressive. It's got a black background and a round ball, and I guess it's a moon. May offers the rare occurrence of two full moons in the same month, with a blue moon peaking at the end of the week. May's second full moon, the blue moon, will occur on the last day of the month. The blue moon comes after the flower moon, which occurred on May 1st. The blue moon occurs when there are two full moons in one month, but the moon won't actually look blue. The term originated in the 16th century when people said the moon is blue to mean something that seemed impossible, according to Encyclopedia Britannica. Blue moons are rare, occurring about every 2.5 years, according to NASA. The most recent was August 19th, 2024, and that's this picture that was on the paper, and it was a super blue moon, meaning it appeared larger and brighter because it was closest to Earth that month. The moon is set to peak on Sunday, May 31st at 3:45 a.m. Central Time, according to the Farmer's Almanac. The blue moon will be visible around the globe. While the moon will peak early Sunday morning, it will still look full a few days before and after it peaks. The National Weather Service is predicting about 30 to 75% chance of cloud cover around 1 a.m. on May 31st, with greater cloud cover in western Iowa as of Wednesday, May 27th. So the moon will be full on the following dates, according to the Farmer's Almanac. Okay, the blue moon, which is May 31st at 4:45 a.m. Eastern Time. A strawberry moon, that'll be June 29th at 7:57 p.m. Eastern Time. A buck moon, that'll peak July 29th at 10:36 a.m. Eastern Time. Sturgeon moon, which is a partial lunar eclipse, peaks August 28th at 12:18 a.m. Eastern Time. A harvest moon, peaks September 26th at 12:49 p.m. Eastern Time. A hunter's moon peaks October 26th at 12:12 a.m. Eastern Time. A beaver moon, which is a supermoon, peaks November 24th at 9:53 a.m. Eastern Time. Lastly, a cold moon, and in parentheses it also says supermoon, peaks December 23rd at 8:28 p.m.
0: Clive's Bill Reiner's Plumbing closes, laying off 47 workers. A longtime plumbing, heating, and cooling business based in Clive has shut its doors, resulting in the layoff of 47 workers, according to Iowa's Worker Adjustment and Retraining Notification, or WARN, website. The new filing says the shutdown occurred May 1st. Bill Reiner's Plumbing Company, Incorporated, at 15201 Hickman Road, had done business under various names. Its parent company, Valley Plumbing Company, Incorporated, was founded in 1983 by Bill Reiner, according to the Iowa Secretary of State records. Reiner, who died in June of 2017, was from Adel and was known for his philanthropic support of local organizations. He worked for Reiner Brothers Plumbing, a company that was founded by his father and uncle before forming his own company. The reason for the shutdown was not stated in the WARN notice filing. And moving on to more election news, Haight touts election security and warns about misinformation. Iowa Secretary of State Paul Haight is doubling down on his confidence in the state's election security while urging voters to stay, in his word, vigilant against misinformation ahead of the June 2nd primary. Haight, a Republican, says the layers of security provided by partnerships between county auditors, state agencies, the FBI, and the Iowa National Guard have made Iowa elections, again in his words, more secure now than ever. He went on to say protecting the integrity of Iowa's elections requires a team effort, and I'm proud to say that we have built the strongest team possible. Haight said that during a news conference at the Iowa National Guard State Emergency Operations Center in Johnston on Tuesday, May 26th. A key priority for my office is striking the important balance between election integrity and voter participation, he said. Pre-election testing in 99 counties, the use of paper ballots and voter ID requirements are a few safeguards Pate says help ensure a safe and secure primary election. He ensured that there is, again in his words, no evidence of any unauthorized intrusions into Iowa's election system, while encouraging awareness around election misinformation as the use of artificial intelligence becomes more widespread. We also continue to see misinformation around elections, and it's a constant priority to make sure Iowans receive trusted information, Pate said. As we head into the 2026 midterms, Iowans should expect these attempts to become more frequent and more sophisticated, he added. The Iowa Department of Homeland Security and Emergency Management Director John Benson said a team composed of individuals from his agency, Pate's office, and the Iowa National Guard will gather at the Emergency Operations Center on primary day to monitor any potential threats. A good day in here is we'll be bored, Benson said. I'm completely happy to have my people here all day and have nothing for them to do that's related to the election. But if something does happen, we can have those conversations with our partners, he added. FBI Special Agent in Charge Gene Cowell said state and federal agencies are working together to bolster security against crimes, including malicious cyber activity targeting election infrastructure or campaigns, threats to election workers, and malign foreign influence in elections. We encourage everyone to report any potential election crimes or threats targeting election workers or targeting our elections, Cowell said. Absent from the election security team at the news conference was a representative from the U.S. Cybersecurity and Infrastructure Security Agency, which helped protect against election-related cyber threats in past years. Starting last year, the Trump administration has reduced the agency's funding and scope. Despite expressing concern about the pause on federal election cybersecurity programs during a 2025 Iowa press interview, Pate said Iowa's past partnership with CISA provided the state with the knowledge and skills to build an independent operation. We still receive other federal assistance in different ways, so I'm pretty comfortable with what we have, Pate said. Next week's primary election includes a slate of hotly contested races for Iowa's U.S. congressional districts, statewide offices, and legislative seats. Pate will appear on the ballot as he seeks re-election. He's facing a challenge from Democrat Ryan Peterman. Pate advised Iowans to make a voting plan before mailing a ballot or heading to the polls to ensure they can properly cast their votes. A valid photo ID is required at the polls, such as an Iowa driver's license, an Iowa non-operator ID, a U.S. passport, military or veteran ID, an Iowa voter ID card, or a tribal ID. Early voting commenced May 13. Voters have until 8 p.m. June 2 to vote in person or turn in an absentee ballot. Polling places and other election information can be found on the Iowa Secretary of State website.
1: Suit. New hospice competes unfairly. Adobe claims former VP uses insider information. A West Des Moines man is being sued for establishing a hospice program that allegedly competes with his former employer for increasingly scarce healthcare workers. Adobe Healthcare Incorporated, an affiliate of Bright Spring Health Services, is suing Rick W. Bruce III of Sacred Encounter Hospice of Central Iowa in U.S. District Court for the Southern District of Iowa. Ooh. In the lawsuit, Adobe describes itself as a leading provider of home health and hospice care that provides home-delivered end-of-life care for patients with a terminal illness, with significant facilities in the Des Moines area. The company alleges that Bruce was employed by Adobe as its chief revenue officer beginning in April 2021, and that Bruce worked from home and at the company's Johnston location. The company claims it has invested significant sums in establishing databases identifying existing and prospective care facilities, personnel, and non-public information concerning the operation of those facilities. As part of his job, Adobe alleges, Bruce had access to that information and helped develop comprehensive strategic planning materials and personnel files. Bruce also was allowed access to restricted data on Adobe's computer system, including documents, spreadsheets, and communications with confidential information, according to the lawsuit. The company claims Bruce was promoted to Vice President of Operations in January 2025 and took over responsibility for the development and operation of Adobe Hospice facilities in Iowa, Ohio, Wisconsin, and Indiana. In August 2025, Abide alleges Bruce resigned from Adobe 6 months after he formed Sacred Encounter, a competing hospice care program, or provider rather. Adobe alleges Bruce is now competing with Adobe, for Abode, those two words are quite similar, for the limited supply of healthcare workers in Iowa and other states. Qualified candidates for these positions are limited, the lawsuit alleges. Having a competitor in the same market as the market in which an Abode facility is located makes hiring these candidates more difficult and forces Abode to consider offering salaries that it would not otherwise offer in order to attract qualified candidates. In at least one instance, Sacred Encounter has hired an employee who was formerly an employee of Abode, the lawsuit alleges. The competition for hospice patients is intense in the Des Moines area, the lawsuit asserts. Having an additional competitor in that market makes it difficult for Abode to attract new patients. The lawsuit alleges Bruce is violating a non-compete clause in his contract and is harming Abode by offering competing hospice and related services in the Des Moines area. An additional hospice competitor in the Des Moines market makes it more difficult for Abode to attract prospective patients. The lawsuit seeks an injunction that would block Bruce from working in a position that would allow him to use the confidential and trade secret information belonging to Abode for 18 months following his last day of employment with Abode, and would prevent Sacred Encounter from offering home health and hospice treatment during that same period. Bruce has yet to file a response to the lawsuit and could not be reached for comment at Sacred Encounter.
0: Ross, a beloved harbor seal at Blank Zoo, has died. A longtime beloved resident of the Blank Park Zoo died Tuesday, May 26, after unexpected complications during a veterinary procedure. Ross the harbor seal, born in 2010, came to Blank Park Zoo in Des Moines in 2011 after being rescued from the wild. He was deemed non-releasable due to impaired vision in his right eye. He remained in the care of the zoo, where he became known for his participation in the seal and sea lion demonstrations at the Hub Harbor Pinnipet Pavilion. Zoo-goers could see seals and sea lions, including Ross, from a bird's-eye view above the pool or down below in the underwater viewing room. Ross was well known to visitors, as was his partner Miru. The two had pups together, Monty in 2018 and Myra in 2021. Both pups were moved to other zoos. During a veterinary procedure on Tuesday, Ross experienced an unexpected complication and later died, a Facebook post from the zoo said. A necropsy is underway to determine the cause of death. The loss of Ross is deeply felt across our zoo, especially by the animal care teams who worked closely with him each day, the Post said. Please keep our zoo family in your thoughts during this difficult time.
1: ICPD charges 13 additional people connected to the Ped Mall shooting. Iowa City police have charged a second teen with attempted murder in connection with a Ped Mall shooting that injured five, while a third person has been charged with helping the alleged shooter flee the scene. The ICPD on Wednesday, May 27th, said they identified two people who helped Demarion M. Jones allegedly fire gunshots into a crowd in the early morning hours of April 19th, which left five people injured. Kamari Dozier, 17, of Cedar Rapids, allegedly obtained the gun used in the shooting and gave it to Jones. Police believe Isaiah M. Bates, 18, of Cedar Rapids, helped Jones flee the scene. Dozier was charged with five counts of attempted murder on May 22nd, while Bates faces charges of obstruction, accessory after the fact, and rioting. Police also charged 13 other individuals on Wednesday, including two minors, with participating in a riot for their roles in the large fight that preceded the shooting. According to the police, a fight involving roughly 40 people broke out around 1:45 a.m. on April 19th in Iowa City's pedestrian mall. During the course of the fight, police believe Jones secured a gun from Dozier and allegedly fired into the crowd six times. Four of the injured were released from the hospital the morning following the shooting, and one remained in critical condition after being shot in the head. Police believe none of the victims were targeted. Police charged Jones with five counts of attempted murder on April 22nd during a press conference at the Iowa City City Hall. Jones has since been arrested and awaits extradition in Georgia, where he was apprehended by U.S. Marshals. Dozier allegedly handed a firearm to Jones during a break in the Ped Mall fight, approximately 3 minutes after the fight started, according to court documents. According to police, Dozier was prohibited from possessing firearms at the time of the shooting. Bates is accused of fleeing the scene with Jones, allegedly arranging for Jones's transportation outside of Iowa City. Police also accuse Bates of conducting internet searches related to disposing of firearms. Dozier was arrested on Tuesday, May 26. His bond has been set at $140,000.

0: And a happy birthday today to lots of folks. Lots of birthdays today. First, Rosemary Bean of Fairfax, Roxy E. Chandler of Mason City, Noreen Lupardus of Carroll, Matt Van Huel, Verhuel of West Des Moines, Blanche M. Ziering of Ames, and Melody Bradley of Pleasant Hill. Happy birthday to all of you. Hope your day is going well and you're enjoying some beautiful weather. Joining you on your birthday is politician Rudy Giuliani and singer Gladys Knight, both of whom turn 82 today, and singer John Fogerty, who's turning 81. If today is your birthday and we don't know about it, let us know. We would love to wish you a happy birthday when yours rolls around on the calendar. You're listening to IRIS, the Iowa Radio Reading Information Service. If you're hearing us on television on Iowa PBS and you are not a registered IRIS user, please give us a call at 515-243-6833 so we can get you on our list. We need to know who's listening in order to keep our services free. And now it's time for today's obituaries, and Linda will begin.
1: Charlene Marie Gilmore passed away peacefully at the age of 80 in Des Moines. A graveside service for friends and family will be held at 11 a.m. Friday, May 29th at Highland Memory Garden Cemetery. 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From Indianola, a memorial service for Orville Fred Wood, Jr., who was 76, and of Indianola, passed away May 19th, and services will be held 6 p.m. Friday, May 29th, at Overton Funeral Home in Indianola. Visitation will be held prior to the service from 4 to 6 p.m. Memorials may be given to Kia Koda Humane Society. A complete obituary is at the OvertonFunerals.com website. From Waverly, Bernard, nicknamed Ben, Irvin Jones, 93, passed away on Saturday, May 23rd, at Bartles Lutheran Retirement Community in Waverly. Ben was born on March 19th, 1933, in Esterville, the son of Lawrence and Beatrice French Jones. He received an Associate of Arts degree from Esterville Junior College in 1953. Ben continued his education at Iowa State, receiving a B.S. in Architectural Engineering in 1957. In college, Ben joined ROTC, and after college, he served active duty as First Lieutenant in the U.S. Army Corps of Engineers, from 1958 to 1960. He received basic training in Fort Belvoir, Virginia, and then was stationed at Fort Leonard Wood, Missouri. While serving, Ben was united in marriage to Jane Ellen Hutchinson on January 19, 1958, in Des Moines. Once he retired from active duty, Ben served in the U.S. Army Reserve until 1964. Ben is survived by his wife, Jane Jones of Waverly, a daughter, Tamara, partner William Werger of Waverly, and their children, Andrew, Kaylee, and Brady, a daughter, Leslie, and their son, Nicholas, and their children, Patrick and Fiona Berrigan, and daughter, Rory, partner Jason Adams. He was preceded in death by his parents and three brothers, Charles, Kenneth, and Lawrence James. Oh, this must be Jones. It says Jane. A funeral service will be held at 11 a.m. on Friday, May 29th, at the Good Shepherd Chapel at Bartles Lutheran Retirement Community with Pastor Mike Blair and Pastor Christina Roth-Klink officiating. There will be an hour of visitation prior to the service at the Good Shepherd Chapel starting at 10, and a luncheon will be provided following the service. Burial will be held at 2 p.m. on Monday, June 1st, at the Iowa Veterans Cemetery in Adel. Kaiser Corson Funeral Home in Waverly is assisting the family. A complete obituary at their website, which is kaisercorson.com.
0: Klaus Heinrich Bunz passed away at the age of 91 on May 23rd. He was surrounded by family and loved ones when our Lord called him home. His funeral service will be held at Gloria Day Lutheran Church in Urbandale on Thursday, May 28 at 11 a.m. Visitation will be 1 hour prior to the funeral service. A luncheon will immediately follow the funeral service at the church. A private family interment service will be held at the Manning Municipal Cemetery. Klaus is survived by his children, Sarah Louise Pultz, John Heinrich Bunz, and Anne Marine Sheely. His sons-in-law, Jeffrey Howard Pultz and Matthew Stewart Sheely. Grandchildren, Nathaniel David Pultz, Astrid Christian Pultz, Mikhail Sue Roberta Pultz, Ellen Elizabeth McCormick Bunz, Emma Carolyn Bunz, Maley Christina Sheely, and William Stewart Heinrich Sheely. His brother-in-law, Edward Atkins, his nephew, David Atkins, and his niece, Wendy Pyle. Klaus was preceded in death by his wife, Judy, his father, Johannes, his mother, August, his sister, Elke, his grandson, Samuel Heinrich Bunz, and his nephew, Bryce Duarte. Memorials may be directed to Gloria Day Lutheran Church or the Manning Betterment Foundation. To leave online condolences or to view a full obituary, please visit the website of Isles Care Funeral Home. And Judith Ann Conklin, or probably Coughlin, I'm sorry, known as Judy, passed away on May 18 at the Villages in Indianola after a long battle with Alzheimer's. A visitation will be held from 4 to 7 p.m. on Wednesday, May 27th at St. Elizabeth Seton Catholic Church in Carlisle. A massive Christian burial will follow at St. Elizabeth Seton Catholic Church in Carlisle on Thursday, May 28 at 10:30 a.m. Interment will follow services on Thursday in the Carlisle City Cemetery. Online condolences may be made at the Peterson Funeral Service website. And we have three death notices that were not accompanied by obituaries. The first is Jennifer Day, who passed away at the age of 53 on November 1st. Arrangements are being made by the Coburn Funeral Home, and the service is at 12:30 p.m. on May 30th at the Trinity on 5th in Altoona. Joyce Day passed away at the age of 71 on December 7th. Arrangements being managed by the Coburn Funeral Home. Service time, 12:30 p.m., May 30th at Trinity on 5th in Altoona. And Dan Mitchell passed away at the age of 83 in Des Moines on May 21st. The arrangements are being handled by Sunset Memorial Chapel. Service time is 6 p.m., May 28th at Sunset Memorial Chapel with a visitation from 4 to 6 p.m. And that concludes our obituaries. Now here with more news is Linda.
1: Well, going back to the Metro section, there's one article left, which is actually a national article. Two killed and nine missing after a tank explosion in Washington. At least two people were killed and several people were injured or unaccounted for after a chemical explosion at a Washington State industrial facility. Authorities responded to the Nippon Dynawave Packaging Company in Longview, Washington, at about 7:18 a.m. local time, May 26, after a tank containing about 900,000 gallons of chemicals ruptured. Two were confirmed dead, according to a joint release from local officials. Seven other employees were injured, and one firefighter was injured. Nine employees were missing as of May 27th. The situation at the facility was unstable after the explosion, and the search to recover additional workers was suspended until the following day, fire officials said. Authorities said there was no immediate threat to the surrounding area. This is an amazing community of hardworking people, and a tragedy like this affects absolutely everybody, said Senator Patty Murray, Democrat of Washington. Authorities said they had a plan to stabilize chemicals remaining in the tank that failed, so that they can proceed with the search for additional victims. Recovery and stabilization efforts remain extremely complex due to the ongoing hazards, said Scott Goldstein, chief of Cowlitz 2 Fire and Rescue. Goldstein said crews were assessing the structural integrity of the tank containing the chemical white liquor. The tank remained unstable the evening of the explosion, and there were concerns that it could collapse while crews were searching for victims. Some areas of the plant were inaccessible, said Matt Amos, battalion chief of the Longview Fire Department. The response teams will work to stabilize the tank, remove the remaining liquid, and then access the people still unaccounted for, officials said. As people are found, they will undergo decontamination before being transferred to the coroner's office for identification, officials said. Peace Health Medical Center in Longview said it received 9 patients from the accident, including a fatality. Center spokesperson Jim Murez said 6 people were in, quote, fair condition on May 26. 2 patients were transferred to other facilities. One individual who was taken to the hospital from the scene died as a result of their injuries, bringing the death toll to 2, officials said May 27th. Some of the injured suffered chemical burns, the Longview Fire Department said. The injured firefighter was treated and released. All families had been notified, officials said. None of the injured or deceased have been identified. The facility is a pulp and paper mill and a liquid packaging plant, according to the Washington Department of Ecology. The mill has about 550 employees and makes 280,000 tons of bleached liquid packaging paperboard and wet lap and slush pulp each year, according to the Ecology Department. The liquid packaging plant has about 450 employees. Nippon Dynawave didn't immediately respond to a request for comment when reached by USA Today.
0: And that concludes the Metro and Iowa section of the paper. We'll return now to the interior of the front page section with this story. Doctors outline social media harms for kids. This is Dateline London. Social media ranks alongside smoking as a danger to children, senior British doctors said on May 26th as they urged lawmakers to tackle the harm that they say excessive screen time is causing to young people. The Academy of Medical Royal Colleges detailed the impact of social media on children in a submission to the government's consultation on protecting children online, which was set to close on May 26th. It ranks alongside smoking and wearing seatbelts in cars as a unifying force for the medical profession, the report said. There can be few issues which have unified clinicians so resoundingly in recent years as the impact that unfettered exposure to tech and devices is currently having on children and young people's health, said the body, which represents the United Kingdom and Ireland's 23 Royal Medical Colleges and faculties. More than half of 132 doctors surveyed saw at least one case of health harm that could be related to tech and devices every week, and over a third saw evidence of harm multiple times a week, it said. Harms ranged from physical injuries, for example, caused by replicating acts of extreme pornography, to mental health impacts, such as trauma from seeing violence online. Britain is consulting on restricting children's access to social media, including a possible ban for those under 16, as well as curfews, app time limits, and curbs on addictive design features. Australia last year became the first country to ban social media for children under 16, with European countries considering similar measures. Britain's online safety law requires social media companies to take measures to protect children from illegal and harmful online content, but the government has committed to going further. Hundreds of British families are testing social media bans, curfews, and app time limits to see how they impact children's sleep, family life, and schoolwork. Experts are divided on how effective a total ban would be, while a group of young people in London recently told Reuters that they were opposed to restrictions.
1: Waymo pauses all freeway rides, citing safety issues. Waymo, the self-driving robo-taxi company, is temporarily pausing its vehicles from operating on U.S. freeways, including in San Francisco and Los Angeles, to address safety concerns after reports emerged that the vehicles were operating unsafely. Within the last 2 months, the company received criticism after unoccupied cars were captured entering flooded roadways in San Antonio and Atlanta, as well as a vehicle reportedly

0: automated driving systems. The software may allow the vehicle to slow and then drive into standing water on higher speed roadways, reads the report. As an interim remedy, Waymo modified the scope of vehicle operations to increase weather-related constraints and updated the vehicle maps. The software issue reportedly affects more than 3,700 vehicles in the company's fleet, according to the report. It also paused its Waymo vehicles from offering services on U.S. freeways in the San Francisco, Los Angeles, Phoenix, and Miami areas. The company, which is owned by Alphabet Incorporated, the parent company of Google, confirmed to Reuters that it was temporarily pausing its fleet's ability to operate on freeways as it continues to work on the vehicle's software. "We are committed to being good neighbors for our riders and our communities," said a Waymo spokesperson in an email to USA Today.
1: Trump says Iran is negotiating on fumes. President Donald Trump again insisted Iran wants to make a deal to end the war, even as accelerated negotiations in recent days have failed to lead to an agreement. "Iran is very much intent," Trump said at a cabinet meeting on May 27th. "They want very much to make a deal. So far, they haven't gotten there. We're not satisfied with it, but we will be. Either that or we'll just have to finish the job," he said. Trump referenced U.S. military successes earlier in the war that he said had wiped out Iran's Navy and Air Force. "Everything's gone, and they're negotiating on fumes," Trump said. "But we'll see what happens," he added. Secretary of State Marco Rubio said Trump prefers to make an agreement with Iran, but he has, in Rubio's words, other options available to him if the mediated talks collapse. "If there's an agreement to be made, we want that to be made. But I think there's been some progress and some interest, and we'll see over the next few hours and days whether progress could be made," Rubio said at the meeting. Trump declined to provide a time frame for the war to end, suggesting that if he did, he'd be criticized if he missed the deadline. He also said a deal with Iran could hinge on Middle Eastern countries normalizing relations with Israel. In a social media post over the holiday weekend, Trump said the United States is requesting, in his words strongly, that countries including Saudi Arabia and Qatar join the Abraham Accords, an agreement during his first administration that normalized ties between Israeli and some Arab countries. "I think those countries owe it to us," Trump said. "I'm not sure we should make a deal if they don't sign," he added. Trump told reporters that Iran is starting to give in to U.S. demands to end the war. "And if they do, that's great. And if they won't, then the man on my left is going to finish them off." And I believe that he was referring, yes, Trump said, invoking Pentagon Chief Pete Hegseth. Trump's move to get in the same room with his closest advisors comes after the U.S. military launched new attacks in Iran on May 25th. The Pentagon called the attacks self-defense strikes. Iran called them a flagrant violation of the ceasefire and said that it will, quote, "leave no act of aggression unanswered," end quote. Citing unspecified intelligence, Hegseth said the U.S. naval blockade of the Strait of Hormuz was hurting Iran's economy so badly that its leaders were forced to engage in peace talks. Hegseth said the United States was, in his words, choking off Iran's economy, and that the country came and, again, in his words, cried uncle to talk to U.S. officials in charge of negotiating a deal. Hegseth went on to say, "So whether it is through the efforts of your negotiators that they ensure that we never have a nuclear weapon, that they never have a nuclear weapon, or whether we have to go back to the War Department to finish the job, that way, we are prepared to do it," Hegseth told Trump. Iran's state TV said that it had obtained a draft of an unofficial framework for a memorandum of understanding with the United States on ending the war, where Iran would restore commercial shipping through the strait to pre-war levels within a month, while the United States would withdraw military forces from Iran's vicinity and lift its naval blockade. State TV

0: TV said the framework, which excludes military vessels and envisions Iran managing ship traffic through the strait in cooperation with Oman, was not yet finalized, and that Tehran would take no steps without what it called tangible verification. Trump, on May 27, said he has ruled out handing control of the waterway to Iran and Oman as part of a potential concession to Tehran, and threatened to, again in his words, blow up Oman if its leaders attempt to control the strait. "We'll watch over it, but nobody's going to control it," Trump said of the waterway. "That's part of the negotiation that we have. They would like to control it. Nobody's going to control it. It's international waters. Oman will have to behave just like everyone else, or we'll have to blow them up. They understand that. They'll be fine," he said. Trump also said he is not worried about the midterm elections, as higher gas prices due to the war threaten to hurt Republican chances in November. Trump said the Iranian regime thought they were going to outweigh me, he said, in regard to making a peace deal. "We'll outweigh him. He's got the midterms," Trump said. "I don't care about the midterms. Look what happened last night. That was the prelude to the midterms." Trump was referring to the May 26 primary victory of Texas Attorney General Ken Paxton, whom he endorsed over defeated incumbent Republican Senator John Cornyn. The average price of gas across the United States on May 27 was $4.447, but will average $4.80 a gallon through Labor Day, with significant volatility over coming months, according to a May 20th forecast from Gas Buddy. What's more, consumers should prepare for prices to be higher for longer, the group's head of petroleum analysis said. Americans are going to pay billions more to get where they're going this summer, and even after the strait reopens, it could take a year or more for prices to recover, Patrick DeHaan said. Patrick DeHaan is presumably with Gas Buddy. Israel's military on May 28 issued an evacuation warning, telling residents of southern Lebanon to move to the north of the Zirani River, saying it would act, in its words, with great force against Iran-backed Hezbollah over what it called repeated ceasefire violations. Excuse me. In a post on the social media platform X, the military urged civilians to stay away from Hezbollah operations, facilities, and weapon sites, adding that the areas south of the Zirani River should be considered a combat zone. Israeli Prime Minister Benjamin Netanyahu on May 26th said his country is deepening, using his word, its military operation in Lebanon despite an ongoing ceasefire. The Israeli military is operating with large forces on the ground and seizing dominant terrain, Netanyahu said in a video address.
1: Bondi diagnosed with cancer, source says, from Washington. Former U.S. Attorney General Pam Bondi, who was fired by President Donald Trump in April, was diagnosed with thyroid cancer shortly after her departure from the administration, according to a source familiar with her condition. Bondi is receiving treatment for the cancer, the source said. As she battles cancer, Bondi is set to return to the Trump administration to serve on an advisory committee on artificial intelligence policy. Her appointment by Trump comes after the president abruptly scrapped plans to sign an AI executive order over concerns about overregulating the industry. "Pam has been an enormously valuable asset to the president's team, and I'm thrilled for her and for all of us that she's going to remain involved in confronting some of the most important issues the administration faces," Vice President J.D. Vance said in a statement provided to USA Today. Efforts to reach Bondi were unsuccessful. Axios first reported on Bondi's plans to return to the Trump administration in an advisory role and her cancer diagnosis. Located in the front of the neck, the thyroid creates hormones that regulate metabolism, heart rate, and blood pressure. Thyroid diseases are common among older people and women, according to the Centers for Disease Control and Prevention. Bondi, who is 60, was fired as attorney general after several investigations of Trump's perceived enemies were thwarted, and her handling of files related to convicted sex offender Jeffrey Epstein came under intense criticism. Federal judges dismissed indictments brought by Bondi's Justice Department against two Trump adversaries, New York Attorney General Letitia James and former FBI Director James Comey, and grand juries refused to pursue new charges. Lawmakers accused Bondi of botching the release of the Epstein files. Bondi will be tasked on the new AI Advisory Committee with coordinating communications between the administration and tech leaders. David Sachs, a tech entrepreneur and former White House advisor on AI and cryptocurrency, will co-chair the committee alongside White House science advisor Michael Kratsios, the source said.
0: And let's turn to USA Today's roundup of 50 states. We'll start with a highlight, which is from New Hampshire, Portsmouth. Celebrating the 230th anniversary of her escape from slavery, Ona Judge Staines became a permanent icon of the city of Portsmouth's landscape with a mural dedicated in her honor and to her determination to be free. The Black Heritage Trail of New Hampshire unveiled the mural on the side of its office on May 23rd. The mural was painted by artist Manuel Ramirez of Positive Street Art in Nashua and depicts the woman who escaped to Portsmouth against the backdrop of the city's waterfront as it would have looked in 1796 when she arrived. And turning now to some of the surrounding states, first in Hodgkins, Illinois, divers looking for a missing person last summer found remains that have now been tied to an unrelated cold case dating back 24 years. The remains belong to John Paisano, Jr., a father who went missing in 2001 when he was 39 years old, according to Chaos Divers and his online obituary. And in St. Charles, Iowa, closer to home, Hinterland Music Festival is completing its newest expansion, a permanent outdoor stage. The festival grounds are also expanding by 130 acres this year, bringing the entire site up to nearly 400 acres, making Hinterland one of the Midwest's largest outdoor music sites. The festival will run from July 30th to August 2nd. And finally, from St. Paul, Minnesota, the leader of a Minnesota nonprofit group was sentenced to 41 years in prison after she was convicted last year of being the ringleader of a $250 million scheme to defraud a federally funded child nutrition program. And that does it for this segment. For the last 90 minutes, your readers have been Linda Lundgren and me, Twyla Glenn. It's been a pleasure to read for you. Now we'll take a short break to allow our next readers to get into place.

0: Welcome back. Your new readers are Teresa Whitaker and Rachel Mithelman. We'll continue with articles from the Des Moines Register, and here's Rachel with our next article.
1: On the opinion page today, we have endorsements made by the Register's editorial board. And just a note before I start with the first one, the Register's editorials represent the consensus of our four-person editorial board. The idea is that putting forth a collective opinion on issues that are important to Iowans is valuable for focusing attention on those issues and provoking conversations. Endorsements do not dictate to Iowans how they should vote or aim to predict the outcome. And also should be noted that reporters are not involved in these endorsements. So the first one, for a clean break, Forbes gets a slight nod over McCoy. John Forbes brings expertise derived from a long career in pharmacy and the Iowa legislature to his Polk County Board of Supervisors campaign. But there's no denying that Forbes' opponent is the central figure of the Democratic primary to represent the southwestern part of the county. So let's start there. Matt McCoy is the only incumbent running for the board. That makes him the candidate who has to answer for the intrigue, name-calling, and litigation that has gripped county government for years. That isn't completely fair to McCoy, but he bears no small responsibility for how the county has wasted taxpayer resources and squandered public trust. McCoy told the Register that he attributes strife to, in part, his attempts to reject the old boy system, the old ways, the patronage system, and bring efficiency and modernization to county business. In this telling, retiring supervisors Angela Connolly and Tom Hockensmith, both Democrats, resorted to hysterics and personal attacks to try to preserve a good old boys network of sorts. That idea is supported by the 2025 jury verdict that found Connolly and Hockensmith and former county administrators John Norris personally liable for defaming Jim Nahas, the county's former human resources chief. It has been hard for the existing members of the board, who have been there for a very long time, to deal with change, McCoy said. McCoy cannot plausibly claim innocence for all the fighting, though. Other lawsuits that are not yet resolved accuse McCoy and the county of mistreating employees. If voters choose to oust McCoy in hope of shutting the door firmly on this embarrassing chapter, he might well maintain the view that he was always the adult in the room and that no good deed goes unpunished. And if that was the best gloss on the county soap opera, the editorial board would stand up for McCoy to keep his seat. But the accounts that have emerged about the board's mudslinging instead put McCoy in the middle of much of it. I never envisioned myself ever running against an incumbent Democrat, you know, Forbes said, but I had so many people encourage me to do this because of the dysfunction on the board. It's too bad because McCoy is correct to rattle off a string of thoughtful innovations and other achievements that he's led or been part of. A public substance abuse center in Des Moines, a land bank to start making a dent in housing availability, dozens of water quality installations throughout the county's farmland and other undeveloped areas, a collaboration with the state on medical examiner services that's saving money by avoiding duplication. By that measure, in isolation, McCoy ought to return to office. The question for voters then has two parts. Is it more important to seek a fresh and more cooperative start on the board, or to retain an accomplished chairman? And if fresh start wins out, is John Forbes a promising enough candidate to justify that choice? He is, although it's a closer judgment than we'd hoped. The editorial board interviewed Forbes and McCoy together, and we were disappointed that Forbes chose to use a large chunk of his time trying to settle a score with McCoy about Forbes' failed 2024 supervisors campaign. The best idea Forbes put forth during the interview was to repurpose an abandoned City of Des Moines building as a permanent warming and cooling center for the city. Hanid Forbes said he's understood better through volunteering to help homeless residents. That work is already in progress, he said. Whoever wins the primary and takes office, no Republican candidate signed up at the primary stage, should approach the board as a nonpartisan exercise. Barring some huge surprise, Democrats will keep their 3-2 advantage on the board, but the governing coalition in close votes in 2025 and 26 has been McCoy, with Republican supervisors Jill Altringer and Mark Holm. We support Forbes because he can drive nonpartisan successes to help all Polk residents, not because we expect or want him to start freezing out the Republicans. I want input from the two Republicans, too, Forbes said. The problem right now at the board is, with Matt in charge, he's basically shut out the two Democrats on the board and going with the other two Republicans. And that's what's not sitting well with people when I'm out knocking doors. When the Board of Supervisors comes back on the ballot in 2028 and 2030, we want the campaign and our coverage to be about various ideas to tweak or transform county programs. John Forbes can both take on that task for the next 4 years and forge a dynamic where disagreements with colleagues can be settled with adult conversations, not in courtrooms. Again, that's an endorsement from the Register's editorial board.
0: And here's our other editorial endorsement entitled, Gatto Backs Up His Words with Action, Success. Joe Gatto, the longest tenured Des Moines City Council member, has put in the work to understand how to help residents the most. That commitment and acquired wisdom makes him an outstanding candidate to make an impact as a Polk County supervisor. His opponent in the June 2nd Democratic primary for a seat representing a southeastern portion of the county is Heather Jones Brown, who works in administration at Grinnell College. Her involvement in the community is commendable, and during an interview with the Register, she demonstrated a solid grasp of challenges and opportunities confronting county government. One good idea she shared is starting more outreach to entities that could benefit from grants distributed from Prairie Meadows gambling revenue. But Gatto has an exceptionally strong pitch for the nomination. He would bring a clarity and energy that Polk County needs. In an interview, he talked about how the slow response to a medical emergency at Barada's, the restaurant he owns and operates, helped prompt him to run for city council, where he was able to secure temporary and then permanent apparatus changes to improve response. That came at the same time he was, as happens for many newly elected officials, drinking from a proverbial fire hose to understand the ins and outs of the role. Fire and EMS coverage has been a constant and at times combative priority throughout Gatto's 13 years with the city. He has repeatedly insisted that his South Side constituents get the same consideration for city programming and services as those in other wards. In a county district that includes part of Des Moines, but also Pleasant Hill, Runnels, and the rural areas, Gatto should refuse to accept second best for any of them. Gatto's campaign platform emphasizes public investment in housing, water quality, and public safety. He noted the work that went into bringing the Joppa Tiny Home Village, intended to help homeless residents, into his city ward. When something needs to get done, he said, I've usually been able to pull a coalition together. Supervisor Mark Holm has been criticized for continuing his full-time job at the Iowa Department of Transportation while also collecting a full-time salary as a supervisor. Gatto said he would step back further from Barada's if elected. Jones Brown also said she would leave her current job if elected. Gatto added that while Holmes' constituents can decide in 2028 if they're comfortable with the arrangement, his view is that it's not fair to you and me as taxpayers. Gatto is the right choice to help bring new ideas, unyielding focus on constituents, and greater stability to the Board of Supervisors. That again was on behalf of the Register's editorial board.
1: And there's one letter to the editor on the opinion page today. It comes from Jerry Fees of Bondurant. Why is it that Josh Turek can afford to have all the advertising on TV and Zach Walls can't? Josh Turek says he's only using grassroots money and no PAC money. So why does he have so much more in grassroots donations? Vote Vets has spent $6.7 million on advertising thus far. If you want to know who Vote Vets is, just Google it. Then Google, what is the relationship between Chuck Schumer and Vote Vets? You'll find out they are joined at the hip. If you want to elect another politician beholden to the special interests, vote Josh Turek. If you want to elect a senator beholden to Chuck Schumer, so we'll get nothing but what the donors want, vote Josh Turek. I'm supporting Zach Walls because I want leadership beholden to the little man and not Chuck Schumer and the moneyed interests. That from Jerry Fees of Bon Durant.
0: And now we'll turn to the sports section, and we'll start with sports on TV today. First up, in college softball at 11 a.m. this morning, on ESPN, the World Series Game 1, Texas Tech versus Mississippi State. And that's taking place in Oklahoma City. At 1:30 p.m. on ESPN, World Series Game 2, Texas versus Tennessee, again in Oklahoma City. And at 6 p.m. on ESPN2, World Series Game 3, Alabama versus UCLA, taking place in Oklahoma City. 8:30 p.m. on ESPN2, the World Series Game 4, Nebraska versus Arkansas. In golf today at 3 p.m. on the Golf Channel, it's the PGA Tour Charles Schwab Challenge, first round out of Fort Worth, Texas. And at, that's it for golf, I'm sorry. In hockey at 9:20 this morning, started on the NHLN channel, the IIHF World Championships Quarterfinal 1, teams to be decided, taking place in Zurich, Switzerland. At 1:20, there is also a game on the NHLN. Again, teams to be decided. That will be the quarterfinal 3 round. In Major League Baseball at 12:10 today on the MLBN, we have LA Angels at Detroit. At 3:10, also on MLBN, Atlanta at Boston. That's followed at 5:35 by Toronto at Baltimore. At 5:40 on Peacock, we have the Chicago Cubs at Pittsburgh. At 7:05 p.m. on ESPN Unlimited, Houston at Texas. In the NBA this evening at 7:30 p.m. on NBC and Peacock, we have the playoffs, Western Conference Finals, Oklahoma City at San Antonio, Game 6. In men's soccer at 1:30 this afternoon on FS2, the International Friendly, Qatar at Republic of Ireland. And in tennis at 1 p.m. this afternoon on TNT and True TV, it's the French Open, the ATP WTA second round taking place in Paris. And finally, in the WNBA at 7 p.m. this evening on Amazon Prime, Las Vegas at Dallas. Following that at 9 p.m. on Amazon Prime, Indiana at Golden State.
1: Night moves. Can Iowa repeat 2016 magic in this year's Cy-Hawk game? This is Chad Listikow, who's the columnist for the Des Moines Register. If history can be our guide, get ready for something memorable on the night of September 12th, 2026 at Kinnick Stadium. When the Iowa versus Iowa State football game goes under the lights, big moments seem to occur. The Hawkeyes will officially host their first night game versus Iowa State in 10 years, with this fall's Week 2 Cy-Hawk battle chosen to be staged at 6:30 p.m. on NBC. First thought, the in-state matchup between annually successful power conference programs continues to be a national draw. This marks the fourth straight year that Iowa versus Iowa State was plucked by network television. Iowa's 2013 road win in 2023 aired on Fox. The Cyclones' 20-19 win in Iowa City in 2024 was on CBS. And that last year's 16-13 Iowa State win was a big noon Fox broadcast. This cycle, NBC has selected it as its Big Ten Saturday night centerpiece. It was announced on May 27th. There have been four official night games, that means a 5 p.m. kickoff or later, in Iowa State football history in 1999, 2002, 2013, and 2016. Unofficially, there have been five, with the 2019 game amid weather delays being played mostly at night and finishing at 9:04 p.m. The 1999 game was Kirk Ferentz's second as Iowa's head coach, a 17-10 loss in Ames, in which Darren Davis rambled for 235 of the Cyclones' whopping 310 rushing yards. The 2002 game wound up having major consequences. Iowa led Iowa State 24-7 at Kinnick Stadium in a 5 p.m. start. But under the lights, the Hawkeyes self-destructed against Seneca Wallace and the Cyclones and swallowed a 36-31 setback. That was Iowa's only loss of an 11-1 regular season that ended in the Orange Bowl. The 2013 game in Jack Trice Stadium was commemorated by B.J. Lowry's insane one-handed fourth-quarter interception that preserved Iowa's 27-21 win. We'll save 2016 for a minute and flash forward to the 2019 game, which featured ESPN's College Game Day crew in Ames to deliver unmatched Cy-Hawk hype, only to be topped when Game Day returned for a top-10 matchup in 2021. Yes, the 2019 game technically kicked off at 3:11 p.m., but two lightning delays totaling 2 hours, 55 minutes cleared out Jack Trice Stadium. When things finally resumed close to 7 p.m., with 13 minutes left in the second quarter, the Hawkeyes began chipping away and rallied to an 18-17 win thanks to big plays on special teams. Four Keith Duncan field goals, followed by a pinball fumble recovery after two Iowa State players collided trying to field a punt. And 10 years ago, there was 2016, the last time Kinnick hosted the Cyclones at night. This 2026 matchup has some 2016 parallels that should be encouraging to Hawkeye backers. Like this year, the 2016 game is scheduled for 6:30 p.m. Sunset is estimated at 7:20. Like this year, the 2016 game featured a new Iowa State coach, Matt Campbell, then Jimmy Rogers, now in rebuilding mode. Like this year, 2016 saw the Hawkeyes favored by double digits, 15.5 then, and early 12.5 point spread per FanDuel Sportsbook now. In the only blowout in nine meetings against the Campbell-led Cyclones, Iowa could do no wrong in a 42-3 victory on September 10th of 2016. C.J. Beathard, after leading a 12-win campaign in 2015, completed 19 of 28 passes for 235 yards and three touchdowns, one each to George Kittle, Akram Wadley, and Matt Vandenberg. The Hawkeyes scored TDs on four consecutive first-half possessions. After the demolition, Vandenberg, who had seven catches for 129 yards, dropped to a knee and proposed to girlfriend Laura, who said yes. A celebratory night was complete. The Hawkeyes would love to repeat that 2016 evening one decade later, but not the following week's result. No, number 13 Iowa lost at home to FCS North Dakota State then. It faces FCS Northern Iowa the week after Cy-Hawk in 2026. But getting back to the opportunity of this game, the Hawkeyes, who are breaking in a new quarterback, whether it's Hank Brown or Jeremy Heklinski, need to seize the Cy-Hawk night. All three non-conference game times were announced on May 27th, with the September 5th opener versus Northern Illinois commencing at 3:15, and then the September 19th UNI game starting at 3 p.m. The Cyclones lost 50-plus players to the transfer portal after Campbell departed to take over at Penn State. This is a prime opportunity for the Hawkeyes, despite having holes themselves after losing a program record 7 NFL draft picks, to send an early message to Rogers, who offered a profane message to fans about beating Iowa upon his introduction at the Cy-Hawks men's basketball game at Hilton Coliseum in December. Iowa State will have plenty of motivation, too. It hasn't lost in Iowa City since 2018, and gets a no-pressure, nationally televised shot to spoil the Hawkeyes season like it did under the Kinnick lights in 2002. So the Hawkeyes had better be ready. If Iowa doesn't start 3-0, there won't be much realistic space for dreaming of the college football playoff with a much-discussed 14-day gauntlet to begin Big Ten play. September 26th at Michigan, October 3rd at Ohio State, and October 9th at Washington. Getting off to a healthy start will be imperative, and now the non-conference schedule has an under-the-spotlights game officially set, Iowa versus Iowa State.
0: And we have just a couple in briefs here. The Celtics, Missoula, named NBA Coach of the Year, guiding the Boston Celtics to the number 2 seed in the Eastern Conference despite missing superstar Jason Tatum. Until March 6th, Joe Mazzulla was named NBA Coach of the Year for the first time on Tuesday. Mazzulla, 37, received 62 first-place votes, 24 second-place votes, and 10 third-place votes, and finished with 392 points. The Detroit Pistons' J.B. Bickerstaff finished second with 312 points, followed by the San Antonio Spurs' Mitch Johnson, 133 points. At the end of the day, regardless of what happens in the offseason or what moves may be made or what it is, the process towards a championship is the number one goal, and sticking to that process, Mazzulla told NBC. That's a credit to the players, and it's a credit to the entire organization. Mazzulla led the Celtics to a 56-26 record, including a 51-19 mark, after they lost 7 of their first 12 games. And Mahomes, in knee brace, participates in Chiefs' first practice. Patrick Mahomes, wearing a large brace on his surgically repaired left knee, participated in the Kansas City Chiefs' first organized team activities practice on Tuesday. The team tweeted a video of the 3-time Super Bowl MVP backpedaling to simulate taking the ball from a snap, then throwing a pass. The caption read, QB1 with a clock emoji. It is unclear how long Mahomes was on the field or the extent of his work, as the practice was not open to the public nor the media. Mahomes tore his left anterior cruciate ligament and lateral collateral ligament in the Chiefs' December 14 loss to the Los Angeles Chargers, then underwent surgery the following day.
1: And return to Dear Abby. Here's the first letter. Dear Abby, my husband and I know a guy from work I'll call John. His girlfriend comes over whenever he does. She doesn't seem at all interested in being my friend, but she talks to my husband for hours on end. When I try to have a conversation with her, she ignores me. I tried to bond with her. She came over and wanted to cook in my kitchen, but whenever I volunteered to help her, she asked for my husband to help her instead. She sits by him any chance she can get and tries to make these inside jokes with him. It's beginning to upset me because she acts like I don't exist. It makes me feel like I'm a third wheel in my own home. What's worse is John doesn't say anything about it, and she ignores him as well. Now she's talking about moving 2 minutes away from our house and is actively looking for places. I don't know what to do because we are good friends with John. Signed, Uncomfortable in West Virginia. Abby writes, Dear Uncomfortable, have you discussed this with your husband? If you haven't, start now. Point out that John's girlfriend appears to have a supersized crush on him to the point that she ignores that the two of you are a couple and the way she treats John is insulting and disrespectful. Then tell your spouse you no longer want that woman in your home or even in your neighborhood. If he's afraid to speak up, then you will have to do it. Start by telling John you don't want her around and why.
0: Our other letter, Dear Abby, I am worried about my 26-year-old son, Caleb. He's severely overweight. Let me be clear. I love him regardless of his weight, but I think he binge eats to cope with anxiety and depression. A mutual love of eating was how my son and his late mom bonded. For example, when his favorite TV show ended its run, Caleb ate 3 pizzas in one sitting to celebrate the finale. Another time, he ate an entire box of brownies in less than 30 minutes, just to see if he could. When I suggest healthier options for his diet, or maybe that he should eat less, he says sarcastic things like, vegetables are poison, and let Piggy eat his slop. Caleb rarely leaves his room in the basement, and he lost touch with his few friends a long time ago. My son is emotionally immature, so it's hard to talk about this with him. I just want my boy to be healthy and happy. How do I get through to him? And that's from Worried Dad in Virginia. And Abby says, Dear Dad, stop lecturing Caleb about his diet because, clearly, it isn't working. At 26, your son is no longer a boy. He's a grown man living in his father's basement. If he doesn't have a job, insist he get one now. It will get him out of his room on a regular basis and perhaps give him some self-esteem. Some discussions about what he plans to do with his life once he is independent might be helpful, as would some sessions with a licensed mental health professional to address his emotional problems. And that brings us to the end of the Des Moines Register for today. I'm Teresa Whitaker, and my partner at the microphone has been Rachel Mithelman. Earlier, you heard from Linda Lundgren and Twyla Glenn. 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

0: Welcome to the reading of the Quad City Times for Thursday, May 28th. All material heard on IRIS is intended solely for the use of people with print disabilities. Your readers today are Teresa Whitaker and Rachel Mithelman. And here's our first story. All I want is justice. The Davenport building collapse. Davenport woman recalls memories 3 years after collapse. This is by Tom Lowy. Black letters on white crosses spell out the names of Brandon Colvin, Daniel Prien, and Ryan Hitchcock. The crosses mark the lot where the three men died when the west wall of the six-story building at 324 Main Street in Davenport collapsed to a pile of rubble. Quenicia Peach Berry lost her leg in the disaster on May 28, 2023. Dozens of tenants lost everything they owned. I think these crosses tell you a lot about the attitude toward the collapse. I think a lot of people would like to move on and see the whole thing forgotten. Dana Fearbach said last week while she stood near the crosses, which had fallen over, and the empty lot that was the site of the apartment complex that was once a hotel called the Davenport. Fearbach has been one of the most outspoken survivors of the collapse, and she said the looming 3-year anniversary brought her to the crosses at the site. This is the justice the victims and survivors have so far. Look at these broken crosses. It really is symbolic of that day and everything that has happened since then, Fearbach added. All I want is justice. People should be held responsible for what happened that day. May 28, 2023 was a Sunday, the day before Memorial Day, and downtown Davenport was busy as it warmed to 84 by about 3 p.m. It was sunny and the blue sky was dotted by fluffy white clouds. By 3:30 p.m., the Quad City River Bandits had just finished beating the Beloit Snappers 10-3. It was the Bandits' 12th straight win. Some of those who attended the game stayed downtown to grab a bite to eat or a quick drink or just enjoy the pleasant day. I was getting ready to go out, Fearbach said. I was going to go grocery shopping and I heard this sound, loud. I thought a car or truck had hit the side of the building, the west wall. Fearbach had lived on the fifth floor, room number 514, since 2003. One of her windows looked out on the west wall and the building's back parking lot. I texted the building's management, Fearbach recalled. I remember I said, there is something happening here, and I remember it was after 4:30 that afternoon. Fearbach said it was close to 5 p.m. when her lights went out. I was texting, and the building started shaking like there was an earthquake. I almost fell out of my window, she said. Then the alarms started going off, and I can still hear them. There were three of them. They all had different sounds, the fire alarm and two other alarms. I knew I had to get out of the building. Lucky for me, I grabbed my purse that had my car keys. Fearbach lived in the southwest corner of the building, one floor from the top floor. She said, one aspect of the building saved her life. I walked out into the hall and it was completely dark, filled with dust, she said. But in my corner there was an emergency stairwell. I opened the door and I fell down the first flight of stairs. I got up and I just kept going. There was screaming and the alarms, and I remember a hissing sound. I think it was the sound of water pipes. Fearbach said she later thought the hissing came from water pipes, because when she reached the ground floor, there was water up to her shins. I tried the back door to the emergency stairwell, and it would not open. So I walked into the lobby and walked out of the front of the building, she said. And Rachel's going to continue the story.
1: Complaints, city warnings, and citations came frequently at the Davenport. The city's inspection logs show it took 146 actions at the building in the 3 years prior to the collapse. That included an ordered emergency structural engineering report to be done on the building in February of 2023. Follow-up reports were completed in May. The city did inspections for building permits, issued violations for problems such as no heat and overflowing garbage, and once, in 2020, threatened to close the building if violations weren't corrected. In the days before the collapse, two tenants complained of cracking walls and floors in their apartments. Both tenants moved out and terminated their leases because of structural issues they spotted. In the case of Trent Fusil, He filed a complaint with the city, which it closed when he moved out 8 days before the West Wall, including his unit, fell. Ryan Schaefer, the owner of a local masonry company, predicted the collapse months in advance. Schaefer said he was approached by building owner Andrew Wold in early 2023 to submit a bid for work to be done on the building. Wold allegedly rejected the bid from Schaefer, saying it was too high. Instead, Wold wanted to piece the bid out and only have half of the work done, Schaefer said. Schaefer said he refused, saying his way was the safest and most effective way to save the building. While working on a building nearby, Schaefer visited 324 Main the day before it fell. He brought his concerns to a worker on site, who called a development official. A call was placed to 911 at 2:46 p.m. on Saturday, May 27th, to report the building's west wall was bulging out. Someone was there working on it and told him to get out of the way because it was not looking good. I don't know if fire might want to stop by and see, the caller told the dispatcher. Just in case, I'd rather have someone stop and look at it. The Davenport Fire Department responded to the 911 call and arrived on scene at 2:51 p.m. The firefighters left 4 minutes later. Feuerbach said she was in shock and traumatized in the days after the Davenport crumbled. I was one of the lucky ones, I guess. I had my purse and I had the clothes I had on and I was able to get to my car, she said. It was a struggle to find a place to go. So friends took me in at first, but you can't just stay with friends forever. Feuerbach slept some nights in her car. I tried to go to those extended stay hotels, she said. It was hard if they weren't on the ground floor, and when I would be on the ground floor and hearing the people above me. It was very stressful. I'd rent a hotel room and then take a blanket and go sleep in the car anyway. I was just really nervous about being in any kind of a structure. That sounds crazy, but the crazy thoughts go through your head in the sounds, the alarms, and the screams. Feuerbach said she kept waiting for someone to start talking about who was responsible, maybe if someone was going to be arrested. She said her frustration has grown, especially after she learned that Scott County Attorney Kelly Cunningham made the decision to not pursue criminal charges against Wold or anyone else in connection to the collapse of the building. In February of 2025, Cunningham told Quad City Times Dispatch Argus reporters that, based on the facts of an Iowa Division of Criminal Investigation report she reviewed, she concluded nothing rose to the level of criminal charges. Very simply, this was a horrible tragedy involving the collapse of a structural building that had been built in 1907, Cunningham said. There is nothing within the findings set forth in the DCI report that would merit the filing of criminal charges. Feuerbach said she still believes what happened that day was a tragedy, but it was a tragedy that should have been prevented. People died, Feuerbach said. People died and no one was at fault? Are we saying the wall just fell down out of the blue and nothing happened? Now Feuerbach and other tenants wait for the civil trial to start. We are waiting and waiting and waiting, she said. Andrew Wold moved away and changed his name. He can sell his other properties and make money. The people who died, lost a leg, everything they owned, they were just little people. Little people, living in a building that was falling down because it didn't really matter if anyone cared or not. It didn't really matter if the building got fixed because we were the little people paying rent. We didn't really matter before the wall fell down. I guess I just hoped that we would matter now.
0: Also from the front page, out of the Iowa First District for Democrats, we have Bohannon Terrell vie for nomination. This is by Sarah Watson. Two Democrats are running in Iowa's first congressional district primary, looking to be their party's nominee to try to flip what is expected to be one of the country's most competitive House seats. Christina Bohannon, a law professor from Iowa City, is running for a third time to try to unseat Republican U.S. Representative Marionette Miller Meeks. This time, Bohannon drew a challenge from the left for the Democratic nomination, political newcomer Travis Terrell, a health care worker from Tiffin. Iowa's primary is June 2nd, and the general election is November 3rd. Miller Meeks is facing her own challenger from the right flank in David Potch, who also challenged her in 2024. Independent candidate Michael Bridgeford is also running for the seat, but will not be on a primary ballot June 2nd. Southeast Iowa's first district is again expected to be competitive come November. Bohannon lost in 2024 by fewer than 800 votes, and political analyst with Zapato's Crystal Ball and the Cook Political Report rate this year's race as a toss-up. The Democratic Congressional Campaign Committee has named the district as a target to flip. The 20-county district in southeast Iowa includes Davenport, Iowa City, Clinton, Burlington, and Indianola. Bohannon has a significant fundraising advantage, party support, and name recognition compared to Terrell, and she's widely expected to win the Democratic nomination. She raised $4.8 million this cycle, according to Federal Election Commission filings, compared to Terrell's $20,900. Bohannon has essentially been campaigning for the general election, focusing her attacks on Miller Meeks' votes and positions on health care, tariffs, and the Iran war. If elected, Bohannon said she would focus on issues that reduce the cost of living for Iowans, such as undoing cuts to Medicaid, repealing unnecessary tariffs, and taking on price gouging by big companies in the agriculture sector. Terrell said he is running to be a voice for the working class and push for more progressive positions, such as establishing universal health care, abolishing immigration and customs enforcement, raising the minimum wage, and expanding union collective bargaining rights. Both spoke with the Quad City Times about their elections ahead of Election Day. Bohannon supports repealing cuts and requirements made to Medicaid as part of the budget reconciliation package dubbed the One Big Beautiful Bill, and supports extending Affordable Care Act subsidies to bring down costs of health insurance. She has criticized Miller Meeks for her votes for the budget reconciliation bill and against a measure narrowly passed by the U.S. House restoring ACA subsidies. Miller Meeks has said the measures preserve Medicaid for those who most need it and that the subsidies padded insurance companies. Miller Meeks has pointed to legislation she sponsored that would expand association health plans, allowing small businesses and self-employed workers to band together to negotiate coverage. People all over the country are really feeling the pain of these health care cuts of the increased health insurance premiums, Bohannon said. Especially in our rural communities, they're facing hospital closures, clinic closures, the loss of doctors and services. And so I think there might be a real appetite for health care reform across the country. Bohannon has highlighted her family's experience with health care costs as part of her campaigns. While growing up in a mobile home in rural Florida, her father, a construction worker, became ill from emphysema and had his health insurance canceled because of a pre-existing condition. It left her family choosing between bills and his medical expenses. Lowering the cost of living is a top priority, Bohannon said. She wants to see Congress repeal what she called unnecessary tariffs and go after corporations for price gouging, she said is driven by consolidation in meatpacking and fertilizer sectors. Also, she said private equity purchasing land and housing in Iowa has driven up costs, a problem she said she'd like to look at in Congress. Bohannon also wants to bring ethics reforms to Congress, including term limits, age caps, a prohibition on members of Congress trading individual stocks, and a ban on spending taxpayer dollars for personal use. Terrell wants to go further than Bohannon on several issues, including health care and immigration. Terrell supports enacting universal health care similar to Canada and European nations' systems. Terrell also references a personal story driving his positions. He said he decided to run for office after a phone call with his mom. She previously had fallen off a ladder and broke her back while working, he said, and she had to return to work because she couldn't afford to retire. Terrell said she feared losing Social Security benefits after Elon Musk criticized the program when he led the cost-cutting Department of Government Efficiency. It just kind of pushed me over the edge of realizing that working-class people don't have someone fighting for them, Terrell said. Among Terrell's other priorities are raising the minimum wage expanding union bargaining rights, and overhaul the immigration system, which he called broken and inhumane. Terrell supports abolishing immigration and customs enforcement, he said. He thinks the consequences outweigh the benefits, and ICE has been turned into basically Donald Trump's private army. Terrell said he believes money going to ICE should go toward detecting terrorist attacks and stopping drug trafficking, not targeting workplaces where people whose work visas recently expired. The money that's going to ICE, which is just an astronomical amount, should go to actually protecting people, not just terrorizing them, Terrell said. Bohannon takes a more moderate approach to immigration enforcement. We need to secure the border, Bohannon said, but obviously we also need for immigration enforcement to be transparent, accountable, and professional, just like other law enforcement. Bohannon said recent immigration enforcement efforts, such as in Minneapolis, have taken money away from resources, money away from securing the border. The country should put resources toward preventing illegal immigration and drug trafficking across the border, Bohannon said. She would also support reforms such as requiring officers to announce who they are and not cover their faces. Bohannon is pitching herself as an independent voice who will represent Iowans' interests in Congress, bucking her party if she has to. My North Star is always going to be just put the politics aside and trying to work with all parties as best we can to solve real problems for people, Bohannon said.

0: Government shutdowns are tricky because people aren't getting paid, but he would not have voted to reopen the government. I think that was a time to actually show the backbone and show unity as a party and stand up to Donald Trump and his antics, Terrell said. Bohannon said the important thing is to reverse the cuts to health insurance and fully fund the Affordable Care Act coverage. I don't think just shutdown should ever be our first option, Bohannon said. I think that we should really work together to come up with common sense health care reform. People all over the country, in Republican districts and in Democratic districts, are concerned about this, and so we've got to find a way to work together and not play these political games of shutdowns.
1: A couple of other local stories. Madison students get the BIX experience. This is written by Cesar Toscano. Quad City Bank and Trust will sponsor Arconic Junior BIX race registrations for Madison Elementary students for the third year in a row. In addition, through the sponsorship, fifth graders at the Davenport Elementary School received a free pair of running shoes during an assembly on Tuesday morning. Running Wild provided fittings and the shoes, adding several color options. As part of the school's field day on Wednesday, students participated in a virtual BIX race, where students will get the full race experience on their home turf with their friends, teachers, and supporters cheering them on, Quad City Times BIX 7 race director Michelle Uring said. Madison faculty and staff will also get free registration for the Quad City Times BIX 7 or Prairie Farms Quick BIX. As part of the field day, students will also get a race bib and will race through an inflatable arch provided by Running Wild. Volunteers from Quad City Bank and Trust and other local partners through United Through Schools will be helping out during the field day. I believe we are the place for promise and prosperity in the Quad Cities region. It is important to us to really demonstrate our commitment to the community, not just talk about it. Knowing so many of our employees are taking time to volunteer on site for the field day festivities and the impact it has perfectly demonstrates that. Laura Ekizian, president and CEO of Quad City Bank and Trust, said in a press release. The 52nd annual Quad City Times BIX 7 will take place at 8 a.m. on Saturday, July 25th in downtown Davenport. For more information about the race and its sponsors, visit bix7.com. UTV crash victims identified. Authorities have released the names of the two people killed Sunday in Clinton County when the UTV they were riding in crashed. Lon Leroy Bennett, age 61, of Wheatland, and Harold L. Bennett, age 4, were killed when the 2013 Polaris UTV they were riding overturned. The crash occurred at 3:22 p.m. Sunday in the 2400 block of 158th Avenue in Calamus. In a crash report, Iowa State Patrol Sergeant David Saldivar said that the UTV the two were riding left the trail for some reason and entered the South Water Course and flipped onto its top on private land. Lon Bennett was pronounced dead at the scene. Harold Bennett was taken to Mercy One Genesis DeWitt Medical Center, where he was pronounced dead. The cause of the crash remains under investigation by the Iowa State Patrol and the Clinton County Sheriff's Department.
0: Sorensen advocates for E15 at Galva Farm. This is by Nina Baker. Brian Corco has installed two wood chip bioreactors on his 1,000-acre corn and soybean farm in Galva. He has also implemented practices like no-till and cover crops. The goal is not increased profit, he said, but because he wants to do his part to keep the soil and waterways clean. U.S. Representative Eric Sorensen, a Democrat of Moline, visited the farm Tuesday to learn more about Corkill's efforts to combine conservation and agriculture. Sorensen also spoke about his vision of conservation, which includes the year-round sale of E15 fuel, a higher ethanol blend. It is my job to make sure that I'm I'm doing in Washington what we need to make sure that Brian and any farmer in Western Illinois

0: can breathe easily and sleep at night, Sorensen, a member of the House Committee on Agriculture, said. Sorensen supports incentivizing farmers to pursue sustainable practices. Not all farmers have the funds to invest in these capital-intensive projects, he said. Corkill said he received funds through the Conservation Stewardship Program through the U.S. Department of Agriculture for his practices. He also said he has applied for funding through the USDA's Environmental Quality Incentives Program, which provides financial and technical assistance to agriculture producers. Sorensen spent most of Tuesday's visit discussing the technical aspects of cover crops and bioreactors, but he also took time to advocate for removing restrictions on the year-round sale of E15. Sorensen co-sponsored H.R. 1346, a bill legalizing the year-round sale of E15. The bill passed the House on May 13th. Illinois boasts several ethanol plants, including Big River Resources in Galva. We need to build that market for them, Sorensen said. Sorensen voted against the 2026 farm bill in April. He said he voted against the bill because it excluded year-round E15 and that he will work with the Senate and in conference to include year-round E15 in the bill. He called the fuel part of the future. Sorensen visited Big River Resources following his stop at Corkill's farm. Lapis Carbon Solutions, a company headquartered in Dallas, Texas, has proposed constructing a carbon sequestration facility near to Big River Resources facility in Galva. Big River Resources would also truck carbon dioxide from its plant in West Burlington, Iowa, for carbon sequestration. Carbon sequestration separates carbon dioxide from the emissions of industrial sources before they enter the atmosphere. The technology compresses the gas and permanently injects it deep underground. Sorensen said carbon sequestration can be an effort in conservation. When we make the decision to do what's right by the land that we are given, we've got to see it through, Sorensen said.
1: Miller, Meeks, and Hinson rally in Bettendorf. With Iowa's Republican primary approaching, U.S. Representatives Marionette Miller-Meeks and Ashley Hinson highlighted President Donald Trump's endorsements Tuesday as both face primary challengers questioning their conservative credentials. Miller-Meeks is seeking another term representing Iowa's 1st Congressional District, while Hinson is campaigning for Iowa's open U.S. Senate seat ahead of Iowa's June 2nd primary election. In other races across the country, Trump has backed primary challengers to sitting lawmakers who have crossed him. Thomas Massie in Kentucky and Bill Cassidy in Louisiana each lost their primary election after Trump weighed in. Miller, Meeks, and Hinson wanted to let Republicans gathered in Bettendorf Tuesday night know they had the president's support. Miller, Meeks said, "We have a primary, and you all know that, and President Trump endorsed me, even knowing that." She said, "Trump endorsed her because he knows I'm a fighter." She pointed to her personal story. She said she was burned in a kitchen fire and hospitalized as a teenager, which inspired her to pursue becoming a doctor. She left home at 16 to pursue college against her parents' wishes, and at age 18 enlisted in the U.S. Army. Miller Meeks then went to medical school, became an ophthalmologist, and settled in Iowa. "It's the story of America. It is that promise that you can achieve," she said. "That's why I ran for Congress, because that's worth preserving." Miller Meeks also noted her run for Congress in 2020, where she won her first term by 6 votes after lengthy recounts, one of the closest elections in U.S. history, and continued to win close elections again in 2022 and 2024. "I will do whatever it takes to win this district and keep it in Republican hands," she said. Hinson, likewise, said she has the great privilege of being endorsed by our President Donald J. Trump. "He got behind our campaign that very first week we launched because we also knew that he needed a fighter and he needed a strong ally in the United States Senate so that when we took our country back, we can continue that great momentum," Hinson said. Hinson is a former TV news anchor who ran for the state legislature and then Congress. Hinson said, We know it's about keeping men out of women's sports. It's about cutting your taxes and returning as many dollars to you as we possibly can. Because whose money is it? It's your money. Hinson added that agriculture and small businesses are the backbone of Iowa's economy, and she would work to support them. She also said she would protect Social Security and Medicare, and that means rooting out the waste, fraud, and abuse in these programs. Hinson said she wants to tackle cost of living issues. She said, whether it means being able to afford those little extras, putting your kids in sports, taking the family vacation, or saving money and buying your first home, we need to make sure that life is easier and more affordable for Iowa families and American families. Hinson added that Republicans, quote, are not backing down from making sure we actually have a secure border, and highlighted her support for banning members of Congress from trading individual stocks or betting on prediction markets. Miller Meeks pointed to her support for the budget reconciliation package, dubbed the One Big Beautiful Bill, painting it as a tax cut for working families and as a measure that targeted waste, fraud, and abuse in Medicaid to strengthen and preserve the insurance program for whom it was intended, including children, disabled individuals, and the elderly. She also praised the legislation's tax deductions for tips, making permanent a $2,000 child care tax credit, and the creation of new child savings accounts for newborns. Democrats have been critical of the package because it estimated to reduce the future Medicaid spending by $941 billion over 10 years and increase the number of uninsured people by 10 million, according to the nonpartisan Congressional Budget Office. Miller Meeks also cheered a recent House vote to pass permanent year-round sale of E15. Previously, the year-round ethanol blend had been approved by executive order, but Iowa lawmakers have pushed for more permanent legislation for years. Asked after the event about how tying herself more closely to the president by highlighting his endorsement may play out in a general election, Miller Meeks said she believes Republicans are going to be tied to the president regardless, and that it's up to individual lawmakers to distinguish why they should be reelected. She said, you have to earn it, and I think I've done the job of earning it here in Iowa's 1st Congressional District. I've been throughout my district numerous times. I visit every single county. We've helped them to get funding. I just heard from someone here that we have some of the best constituent services of anyone in Iowa.
0: You are listening to the Quad City Times on IRIS, the Iowa Radio Reading Information Service for the Blind. And now we're going to turn to today's obituaries. We have one obituary today. Gary Vernon Moore, 68, of Davenport, passed away on Saturday, May 23rd, in Davenport. Visitation will be Saturday, May 30th, from 1 to 4 p.m. at the Runge Mortuary, with military honors to be held at 4:15 p.m. at the mortuary. Memorials pay go to his family. Gary was born October 20, 1957, in Davenport, to William and Dolores, Willie, Moore. He drove bus for City Bus Transit in Davenport, then Riverbend Transit. In later days, he drove school bus, which he dearly loved, starting on August 21, 2022, for all-town school busing. He was a sports fanatic, especially the Chicago Bears, and could be found, and preferred to be alone, watching the game, eating Hormel chili on hot dogs, bag of chips, and a drink. He enjoyed nature, tending to his yard, his cat Gracie, until she passed, but most of all, spending time with the love of his life, Christina. Gary loved going to Rudy's Tacos and was proud to receive his red belt from Chun Kim Black Belt Academy. Those left to honor his legacy include his wife, Christina, stepchildren Jacob Lupkenhaus, Mallory or Milo Shovar, and Michaela Shovar, mother-in-law Nancy Knapp, brother-in-law Donald Collier, sister Linda, and niece Tracy. His parents preceded him in death. And again, Rung Mortuary in Davenport are handling the arrangements.
1: And we turn to the opinion page next. This from Jonah Goldberg, who is editor-in-chief of the Dispatch. Democrats need Operation Kibble, not more of the same. He writes, an ancient, almost surely apocryphal story is about a dog food company executive convening a big sales meeting. A very short version has the exec running through all of the company's advantages, the best sales team, the best advertising, the best packaging. He then irately asks, so why aren't we selling more dog food? After a long silence, a small voice from the back ventures a guess. Maybe the dogs don't like it. The story is a cliche, but a useful one in business and politics. For instance, the pre-launch internal name for Netflix was Kibble, as a reminder that the customer actually had to like the product itself. The Democratic Party would be well advised to launch its own Operation Kibble. There were hopes and fears that the recently released Democratic autopsy of the 2024 election defeat would be the beginning of just such an effort. Every Democratic faction wanted a report that either ratified its ideological commitments or proved that the party brass was hostile toward it. Everyone was disappointed. The autopsy wasn't a complete mess, it was an incomplete mess, with countless blank sections, including a missing conclusion. Also absent, any mention of President Joe Biden's age, Kamala Harris's myriad shortcomings, or such relevant issues as inflation, immigration, Israel, or politically toxic culture war issues. Some defensible points were scattered across the report's nearly 200 pages. The party doesn't try to win rural voters and relies too much on identity politics. Still, critics across the ideological spectrum have crossed the partisan divide to tear it apart like so many polar bears agreeably sharing a whale carcass. With so much to feed on, why squabble? But one criticism I haven't seen gets to the heart of the Democrats' kibble problem. The ideologically activist base can't accept that the dogs don't actually like what they're being served. This denial has a long history. From the 1930s until the mid-1980s, Democrats significantly outnumbered Republicans. And even long after that, Democrats still usually had the edge. Republican presidents, Eisenhower, Nixon, Reagan, even the Bushes, earned victories by winning over some Democrats and starting in the 1990s Democrat-friendly independents. But Democrats clung to the idea that Democrats alone were the path to victory. Bill Clinton recognized this era was ending and instead crafted an appeal to the moderate and conservative voters the Democratic Party had been hemorrhaging. His presidency is not remembered fondly by today's ardent progressives. Electoral math is only part of the story. Ever since FDR's administration, both parties have organized around an enduring myth of American politics, that is, if everyone voted, Democrats would win. This idea, more than any other, explains why Republicans favor tighter controls on voting and Democrats want looser ones. This idea rests on several different assumptions. First, it seemed plausible back in the days when Democrats outnumbered Republicans. There's also a kind of Marxish assumption that non-voters are a reserve army of the dispossessed, the marginal, and the oppressed. Another related assumption by Democrats, we're obviously right, so we just have to do better at getting our message out. Inversely, the Republicans are obviously wrong, so they must have exploited an unfair advantage to win in terms of money, media, and mobilization. When right-wing talk radio seemed to help the GOP, lefties concluded all they needed was their own talk radio, and Air America was born. When Fox News seemed to fuel GOP success, Current TV was launched and MSNBC was revamped as left-wing Fox News. Several progressive think tanks were born out of envy for conservative think tanks. The recent quest to stand up left-wing podcast bros, despite that many such bros had been left-wing until recently, remember Joe Rogan endorsed Bernie Sanders in 2020, is another example. The autopsy offers more of the same, arguing that Democrats need to copy the always-on media and activist infrastructure of the right, the Koch Network's Turning Point USA. Democrats and allies must consider how to match and exceed these investments. As tradecraft, none of this is indefensible. But in context, it's the same argument that has hobbled Democrats for decades. Nothing is wrong with our dog food. We just need a better ad campaign.
0: And I'm going to turn to the sports section and start with what is on the air. In the NBA, at 7:30 p.m. this evening, the Western Conference Finals, Oklahoma City at San Antonio, Game 6. And you can see this on NBC. In Major League Baseball, at 12:10, the Los Angeles Angels at Detroit, and that's on MLBN. At 1:10, Minnesota at Chicago White Sox on CHSN. At 3:10 this afternoon, Atlanta at Boston on MLBN, followed by Toronto at Baltimore at 5:35 p.m., and 5:40 p.m., Chicago Cubs at Pittsburgh on Marquee Channel. In the WNBA at 7 p.m., Las Vegas at Dallas on Prime Video, which is followed at 9 p.m. by Indiana at Golden State, all on Prime Video. College Softball World Series began this morning at 11 a.m., Mississippi State at Texas Tech. That was Game 1 on ESPN. And at 1:30 p.m., Tennessee at Texas, Game 2 on ESPN. At 6 p.m. this evening, we have UCLA at Alabama. That will be Game 3 on ESPN2. And at 8:30 p.m., Arkansas at Nebraska, Game 4 on ESPN2. In golf today at 3 p.m., we have the PGA Charles Schwab Challenge, first round, on the Golf Channel. And finally, in tennis, at 1 p.m., the French Open, and you can see that on TNT.
1: Let's talk Iowa girls golf. Spartans would head to state meet. This is written by Tom Johnston. It appears as if the Pleasant Valley High School girls golf team is poised to make another run at a Class 4A state title this week. The Spartans head to Waverly Municipal Golf Course and the two-day Class 4A state event with plenty of confidence and an abundance of honors already accrued in what has been an undefeated season up to this point. Headed into the final tournament of the year, the message from Coach Sean Kingery was simple. We've had a good season. Now let's make it a great one and finish this off, he said. Just this week, the Spartans added to their bevy of honors with all six varsity players earning all Mississippi Athletic Conference honors. Those accomplishments were topped by senior Camille Wood being voted MAC Player of the Year for the second straight season. It definitely feels really good, and I won it last year, too, so doing it back-to-back was great, said Wood. Honestly, I think some of my teammates would deserve that award as well, and there were a couple other really good girls in the MAC. So just knowing that I topped them all gives me some good confidence. Wood averaged a team-best 74.45 in 11 18-hole rounds, and also won the MAC tournament title with a 75 at Kewaunee Dunes. Also earning all MAC first-team honors from Pleasant Valley were junior Ella Sherrick and sophomore Stella Reimer. Earning second-team honors were sophomore Lila Heffernan, junior Kinsale Blaylock, and freshman Lila Johnson. Rounding out the six-player all-MAC first team were Bettendorf sophomore Liliana Graham, Muscatine junior Riley Brockhaus, and North Scott senior Addison Eckhart. All three qualified for this week's Class 4A state meet as individuals. Also on the six-player second team were Bettendorf seniors Josie Perkins and Mallory Sullivan, along with North Scott senior Addison Blevins. At the conference tournament, where they carded a 3-11 team total, the Spartans had three scores in the 70s, and their other three in the 80s, as all six players finished among the top 10 golfers to earn all tourney offers, honors. They went even lower in winning the Region 5 title and punching their state ticket to the 10-team state event. At Glens Creek Golf Course, Pleasant Valley shot a state-low 301 region score. Between those two events, PV carded a 300 at the Dubuque Senior Rams Invitational on the par 69 Bunker Hill layout. So both Kingery and Wood feel the Spartans are set up to have a big week in Waverly as they shoot for their third state team title in the last 4 years. That would mean making up for what they said was a disappointing third-place finish last year when they came up a shot short and lost a fifth-player tiebreaker for second place. "We've been up there and seen the course," said Kingery of the par 70 layout that stretches to 6,000 yards at the tips. "We've played a tough schedule this year, so we're not going to treat it any differently. Just go there and play our best game, put ourselves in a good position after day one. If the girls play the way they have all year, the result we want is within range." Wood admits that a state title is on top of her list this week, along with her lofty individual goals. She said, when asked for this week's goal, "Definitely win state as a team, but I also really want to win the individual part. There's a lot of tough individual competition, but I think I can go low." With plenty of state's experience on her side, Wood, who will continue her education and golf at the University of Northern Iowa in the fall, feels that is possible as long as she keeps the right approach. She said the mindset is kind of have fun and enjoy it. It's my last high school golf tournament ever, so just enjoy it and don't get too worked up over bad shots because there are going to be good ones. Wood joked that she was as prepared as she could be. "I've been out of school for a week now, and during this school year, I got out at noon every day," she said. "I get a lot more time to practice and play than my teammates. I'm not as nervous that I haven't done enough work going into it." Along with the Spartans, gunning for team honors, three other MAC standouts qualified for the 4A state meet. North Scott's Eckert and Muscatine's Brockhaus advanced out of the Region 5 gathering at Glens Creek, while Bettendorf's Graham survived Region 4 qualifying to be among the 11 individuals competing at Waverly Municipal this week. Eckert, a senior, shot a 73 at the Region 5 meet, finishing just a shot shy of Wood's winning even par round of 72. Brockhaus carded an 82 and finished seventh to also advance. In the Region 4 meet at Gardner Creek Golf Course in Marion, Graham carded a 77 as she finished third individually and led the Bulldogs to a fourth-place team finish in that nine-team gathering.
0: Sectional showdown, girls' soccer. Wins from Alleman, Geneseo set up an all-QC final. This is by Josh Crawford. There will be no shortage of green on Friday as the local teams, Alleman and Geneseo, advanced in dominant fashion in both Illinois 1A sectional semifinals at the Alleman Athletic Complex. By the time the stadium lights were out, both local powerhouses had secured their spots in what promises to be an electric sectional championship finale. The opening match featured the two-seeded Geneseo Leafs facing the top seed Bloomington Central. Beyond the tactical matchup, Geneseo took the pitch, carrying the heavy emotional weight of losing their star senior leader, Ava DeSplinter, to a season-ending ACL tear. Leafs head coach Harvey Morton acknowledged the difficulty of the situation, but praised DeSplinter's enduring impact on the squad. "Yeah, it was tough losing Ava, a senior, getting the ACL tear," Morton said, "but she's been with us all season long, being inspirational, being that coach on the bench, helping her sister out, seeing things." Faced with the absence of their top player, Geneseo relied heavily on its youthful roster. Morton noted that he knew his squad would be young this year, forcing them to quickly adapt and find the right positions and connections for each other. That maturity was on full display in the 13th minute when sophomore Alyssa Simpson opened the scoring, capitalizing on a perfectly placed corner kick from fellow sophomore forward Stella Smith. The underclassmen continued to dictate the tempo. In the 25th minute, freshman Emma Minert extended the lead to 2-0 with a spectacular 30-yard strike from the center of the pitch, sending the ball flying over the outstretched arms of the Bloomington Central goalkeeper. Geneseo completely choked out the Bloomington Central offense, commanding a massive shots-on-goal advantage by halftime. They refused to let up in the second half, adding insurance goals in the 47th and 62nd minutes to cement a resounding 5-0 victory. Morton credited the early outburst to his team's commitment to their possession identity. We've been working hard on our possession style of play and coming out of the back and finding people on the outside and working the ball in. And we got some opportunities early and got some in. It worked for us in this heat, I'll tell you that, Mortensen explained. Looking ahead to Friday, Morton knows his team will continue to rely on that tight-knit bond. These girls are relying on each other right now, and you know, just looking to keep moving on, Morton said. Following Geneseo's masterclass, the host and one seed on the other side of the bracket, Alleman, took center stage against the second-seeded Monticello Sages. Eager to match the intensity of the night's opening act, the Pioneers wasted no time asserting their dominance at home. Alleman head coach Randy Bowman knew that an early breakthrough would change the entire landscape of the semifinal. It was really good to get that first goal in a semifinal game like that, Bowman said. Kind of relieves the pressure a little bit. The pressure was instantly gone. Sophomore Harper Healy found the back of the net less than 45 seconds into the match to send the home crowd into a frenzy. Healy proved to be an absolute matchup nightmare for Monticello, striking again in the fourth minute to build a lightning-fast 2-0 cushion. Alleman's relentless back line kept Monticello off balance throughout the evening. The Pioneers went into the locker room up 2-0, backed by a staggering 19-1 advantage in total shots. The Monticello keeper kept the score from spiraling with 16 saves, but a 71st-minute exclamation point sealed a definitive 3-0 victory for Alleman. The victory sets up a highly anticipated local showdown on Friday night, introducing a fascinating competitive dynamic. This is the first year that Geneseo is down in 1A. Usually they play 2A, Bowman noted. So this is kind of a weird wrinkle that we're dealing with this year. Despite the classification shift, Bowman expects a fierce battle against a conference rival they squeaked past 1-0 late in the regular season. The stage is now officially set. Two dominant programs, a fierce local rivalry, and a sectional championship on the line at 6 p.m. Friday.
1: Bandits fall in series opener. This written by Tom Johnston. When leading after eight innings in games this season, the Quad Cities River Bandits had won 15 of 16 in those situations. After Tuesday's High Class A Midwest League Western Division contest with the hosting Cedar Rapids Colonels, the Bandits are now 15-2 in such situations. An epic ninth-inning meltdown in which the Colonels scored 4 runs in the bottom of the ninth left the Bandits licking their wounds from a 9-8 loss at Veterans Memorial Stadium. Cedar Rapids benefited from 3 walks in the ninth, 10 in the game, as it scored all 4 runs with QC recording just 1 out in the frame. The finish ruined a great start for the Bandits, 19-24, and losers of 13 of their last 16, who scored crooked digits in 3 of the first 4 innings and led 8-3 after 4 frames. QC outhit the Colonels, 24-22, 13-9, with 4 of Cedar Rapids' knocks coming in the ninth, including the game-winning ribby single by Jay Thomas. Thomason, an RBI single off Coleman Picard, the fifth QC pitcher, who had relieved Yemi Personal, who gave up all 4 runs after entering the game in the ninth. Derlin Figueroa continued his hot hitting with a 3-for-4 effort that included 2 runs, 2 RBIs, and his team-leading 10th homer of the season. Blake Mitchell, Luke Pilzer, and Tyreek Kemp all had 2 hits. The River Bandits had no issues with a late collapse in Wednesday's matinee. They scored the first seven runs of the game in their first 4 at-bats and held on for a 7-3 victory. Kemp blasted a 2-run homer in the second, his 5th of the year. Pelzer led the offense with a 3-for-5 day at the plate as he scored twice. Asbel Gonzalez also delivered 2 hits and drove in 2 runs. Josh Hansel pitched 3 perfect frames to close out the game, striking out 4, to record his first save of the season. In relief of starter Aiden Jimenez, L.P. Langevin picked up the pitching victory as he gave up a run in 1.2 innings of work. Ahead of Tuesday's contest, the Kansas City Royals and the River Bandits adjusted Kansas City's roster a bit with two additions, one player being sent to Columbia and another being placed on the injured list. QC got much-needed pitching help in the form of RHP Max Martin and LHP Jordan Woods joining the team from Class A Columbia. Athletic shortstop Austin Charles, who was sidelined after playing in last week's series opener, was placed on the injured list, retroactive to May 23rd. Manager Jesus Azuje said that Charles was suffering leg-pelvic discomfort and was undergoing further evaluation. RHP Hunter Alberini was transferred to Columbia. In 10 appearances, 9.2 innings, the 24-year-old was 0-1 with a 16.76 ERA. He walked 17 and struck out 12, giving up 14 hits and 19 runs. The 22-year-old Martin was a 10th-round selection by Kansas City in last summer's amateur draft and appeared in 4 games here last season. He began this year in Columbia, where he appeared in 14 games, finished 6 of those, and recorded 1 save. In 21 innings pitched, he was touched for 16 hits with 18 strikeouts and 5 walks. He was 2-1 with a 2.57 earned run average. Woods, a free agent, signing in 2022, was 3-0 with a 1.80 ERA in Columbia. The 22-year-old pitched in 9 games, starting 4 of those. In 35 innings, he struck out 54 batters, walked 11, and gave up just 19 hits.
0: And I'm going to turn to the weekend section, the About Town, Things to Do in the Quad Cities. On a budget, Quad Cities Chalk Art Fest returns to Schweibert Riverfront Park, 101 17th Street, Rock Island, for its 10th year on Saturday, May 30th, and Sunday, May 31st. During the festival, artists from around the Midwest draw images over 2 days with chalk. Designs range from fantastic landscapes to celebrity headshots. 4 food trucks and Bent River Brewing Company will be on site. The festival will also offer a chalk zone, face painting, and other kids' activities. Musicians will perform throughout the festival. More than $2,000 in cash prizes will be awarded during the festival. Quad City Arts will announce awards at 4:30 p.m. Sunday. Festival hours are 10 a.m. to 7 p.m. Saturday and 10 a.m. to 5 p.m. Sunday. Admission is free. On a date, Bent River Brewing Company, 512 24th Street in Rock Island, will host a free Beatles tribute concert on the brewery's rooftop at 3 p.m. Saturday, May 30th. The brewery will serve drinks. Sunny Dogs will serve from 2 to 6 p.m. Visitors are encouraged to bring lawn chairs and blankets. Retro and revamped, Iowa Vintage Fest returns to River Center, 136 East 3rd Street in Davenport, on Saturday, May 30th from 11 a.m. to 5 p.m. More than 70 sellers from around the Midwest will table throughout the entire River Center exhibition hall. Vendors sell handmade jewelry, collectibles, and vintage clothing. Many items are priced at $20 or less, and admission is free. With the family, the Davenport Public Library Eastern Branch, 6000 Eastern Avenue, will kick off its summer reading program with Bubble Palooza from 10 a.m. to noon Saturday, May 30th. The library will set up a foam cannon and bubble stations for young kids. Quad Cities organizations will table, and the library's Teen Advisory Board will host a plant sale. The library will give away door prizes. And that brings us to the end of the Quad City Times for today. I'm Teresa Whitaker, and my partner at the microphone has been Rachel Mithelman. 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

Good afternoon, and welcome to today's reading of the Mason City Globe Gazette and the Fort Dodge Messenger. Today is Thursday, May 28th, the 148th day of 2026, and there are 217 days left in the year. I'm your reader, Bob Monteith, and here's our first story from the Mason City Globe Gazette. Spring sculptures, April showers bring new works of art to Clear Lake. Alex Miller, a grad student at the University of Northern Iowa, has delivered a sculpture that will be in the Clear Lake Arts Center. Like garden flowers, new works of art have sprouted in the sculpture garden outside of the Clear Lakes Arts Center. Each year in May, new sculptures are installed to replace the ones from the previous year. Students from the University of Northern Iowa and a few of their professors came to the CLAC on May 19th to place their sculptures. The most delightful part is watching the faces of young artists as they finally get to put work out in the public, which is what they're striving for, said Tom Dakin, Event Center at the CLAC. Nine sculptures have been installed outside the CLAC Tuesday, while a tenth was placed in the Central Gardens. This is the second consecutive year that the CLAC has partnered with the UNI Public Art Incubator and the College Sculptural Department. It worked out so well last year that we said, let's do it again, Dakin said. Students in the incubator program engage with professional artists in the production of commissioned public art projects. Students assist professional artists in all aspects of the creation of artworks for public spaces. Alex Miller, who graduated from UNI last year but is still earning studio credits at the college, was installing a sculpture outside the CLAC for the second year in a row. The new sculpture is a large-scale guitar made using guitars and other objects found. I'm really drawn toward guitars, Miller said. I'm also drawn toward making art with things that maybe no longer are being used. He said he enjoys taking objects that are just sitting in a pile, collecting dust, and giving them new life. Another UNI student, Mia Eidelman, said her purple sculpture with yellow polka dots entitled the Gargantuarian was inspired by microorganisms and the cosmos. She said that she was exploring how we sit between those two worlds and we don't ever see, and then bringing them to a scale that you can visualize and making it fun and playful. Eidelman, a sophomore in art education, only recently became interested in sculpture. She said she's had so much fun in being a part of the public art incubator that she now plans to pursue a Bachelor of Fine Arts degree in sculpture. The weather last Tuesday was cool and breezy, but the young artists installing their sculpture didn't notice it at all, according to Dakin. They're just tickled, he said. It's just like last year. Even though their feet are on the ground, they're walking about high off the ground. Some other local news, the Casual Conversation Groups form in Mason City. Christy Bond will hold the first one, Small Moment Conversation Circle, from 10:30 a.m. to noon on Tuesday in the Commons area of the Mason City Public Library. The Mason City Woman is starting an informal conversation group to help people connect with each other. The first one will be held, as I said, 10:30 to noon on Tuesday, June 2nd, in the Commons area of the Mason City Public Library. Christy Bond said the intent is to have a relaxed community gathering centered around stories, memories, laughter, and connection. The conversation circle, which is free and open to everyone, will be especially beneficial for empty nesters, retirees, longtime residents, and newer residents who may be looking for a way to meet people. Bond, who moved to Mason City a year ago, said she knows what it's like to be in a new place trying to make new friends. She also said that the rise in technology and perhaps even the COVID-19 pandemic caused people to isolate themselves more. Each conversation circle will include simple conversation prompts pulled from a basket, allowing stories and memories to unfold naturally, according to Bond. For example, one gathering might revolve around a simple question, such as whether the participants' families called soft drinks pop, soda, or something else. There's absolutely no pressure to talk, Bond said. Some people may want to share stories, and others may want to just listen for a while. People are welcome to buy coffee at the coffee shop in the library commons or bring their own from home. Bond said she would eventually like to move the conversation circle into some coffee shops in Mason City.
She is also looking beyond North Iowa. Mon envisions creating a conversation circle kit to send to people she knows in other places, such as a friend in Illinois and a sister-in-law in Madison, Wisconsin, who works at a community center there. I see this as something I'd love to see go bigger, she said. It's needed in big cities, small towns, and everywhere. In other interesting local news, the Mesa City Chiropractic Clinic donates $10,000 to One Vision. Haas Chiropractic Clinic of Mesa City has donated $10,000 to One Vision in support of the organization's mission to provide services and opportunities for individuals with disabilities throughout North Iowa. The donation was made possible through the clinic's partnership with the National Give Back Movement. Through this initiative, the clinic offers new patient consultation and initial examinations for $40, with 100% of those proceeds donated directly to local charitable organizations, according to the press release. Over the years, Haas Clinic has partnered with numerous local organizations dedicated to making a positive impact across North Iowa, including Habitat for Humanity, My Happy Haven, Humane Society of North Iowa, Make-A-Wish Foundation, Northern Lights Homeless Shelter, Caring Pregnancy Center, 43 North Iowa, and the Opportunity Village Awesome Autism Center. In some news spotlight from our Supreme Court, the Supreme Court is set to continue rolling out decisions for the term as the justices rule by early July on issues ranging from presidential power to cultural war fights over guns and transgender athletes. The justices are only about halfway through handing down opinions in nearly 60 cases they've heard. The court doesn't announce in advance which decisions are coming and often drops the blockbusters in the final days before its summer recess. Here is a look at the outstanding cases. Birthright citizenship. After the Supreme Court ruled against President Donald Trump's tariffs in February, the president predicted the justices also would strike down his effort to sharpen the limit who qualified for automatic U.S. citizenship. Trump signed an executive order on the first day of his second term directing federal agencies not to recognize the citizenship of babies born in the United States if neither parent is a citizen or a lawful permanent resident. The order was widely viewed as a legal long shot, and the justices have more than one way to stop it. They could rule that the order violates the 14th Amendment Constitution. Citizenship guarantee to all persons born or naturalized in the United States and subject to its jurisdiction thereof. The court could rule against Trump more narrowly than by finding the executive order violates a 1952 immigration law. Federal Reserve's and other independent agencies, the justices seem like unlikely to let the president fire Lisa Cook from the Federal Reserve Board of Governors. But in another case, a majority of justices appeared already to side with Trump on the issue of presidential control over other independent agencies, such as historical decisions could redefine how more than a dozen agencies operate, shifting power from Congress to the White House. In another dispute over presidential power, Trump argued the courts have no say in the decision to end deportation protections for Syrian and Haitians. Curtailing a humanitarian program for hundreds of thousands of immigrants is a significant part of Trump's effort to restrict immigration. Immigrant rights advocates are challenging the determination, saying the administration reached predetermined conclusions about whether Syria and Haiti are safe for the migrants to return. But the administration counters the law creating a temporary status protection program bars any judicial review of which migrants may live and work in the United States. The administration also wants the option of bringing back a migrant management practice to limit the number of asylum seekers at the U.S.-Mexican border. Under practice, federal officials stand at the border and prevent undocumented migrants from physically setting foot on the U.S. soil, at which point they would have the right to seek asylum under U.S. law. Mail-in ballots and campaign spending. In one of the biggest cases on the term, the Supreme Court has already shaken up this year's election. An ideology-divided court on April 29 severely limited the scope of landmark Voting Rights Act, with making it harder for racial minorities to challenge electoral maps as discriminatory. The ruling set off a scramble among GOP-controlled states to impose new maps more favorable to Republicans. Republicans also asked the court to reject some states' grace period for late-arriving mailed-in ballots. The case tests Mississippi law, allowing absentee ballots
mail by Election Day to be counted if received within 5 days. The Republicans, including Vice President D.D. Vance, are hoping the court will scrap a federal limit on how much parties can spend in coordination with candidates. The cap was passed in 1974 as part of Congress' response to the Watergate scandal and upheld by the Supreme Court in 2001. In trans athlete, the court handed several setbacks to the LGBTQ plus community in the past year, including the March decision rejecting Colorado's ban on conversion therapy for young people. The court said the ban infringed on the free right speech of a Christian counselor. The justices also are expected to back efforts from more than half of the states to prevent transgender women and girls from competing on female sports teams. But the court may leave unresolved whether states must impose these such bans rather than simply be permitted to do so. Gun rights, 4 years after the court expanded gun rights by creating a new historical tradition, tests for firearms rules, the justices continue to wrestle over how to apply that test to various laws. In a case argued in January, the justices sound likely to strike down a Hawaii law requiring gun owners to get permission before bringing a firearm into a store or other private property that's open to the public. Property owners always had the ability to restrict weapons, but Hawaii and a few other Democratic-led states flipped the default, prohibiting guns unless the owner gives express permission rather than allowing guns unless they're expressly prohibited. In another gun rights case, the justices may loosen a federal law aimed at keeping firearms out of the hands of dangerous or irresponsible people. During the March oral arguments for the court debated whether a Texas man's regular use of marijuana is good enough reason to criminally charge him for owning a gun. It's a felony under the Gun Control Act of 1968 for anyone who is an unlawful user or addicted to a controlled substance to have a gun. Roundup cancer claims. The ongoing battle over whether popular weed killer Roundup causes cancer could get curtailed or supercharged depending on whether the justice allow the manufacturer to be sued for failing to warn of cancer risks from the active ingredient glyphosate. Bayer, which acquired Roundup maker Monsanto in 2018, faces billions of dollars in potential liabilities. The company has said it may have to stop selling glyphosate to the U.S. farmers if the lawsuits continue, a scenario major agricultural groups say would pose a devastating risk to America's food supply. The justices are deciding whether a federal law regulating pesticides prevent Roundup users from suing Bayer in court. One successful litigant who he said developed non-Hodgkin's lymphoma after years of exposure to glyphosate was awarded $1.25 million by a Missouri jury. And now moving to today's obits, the family of James E. Clark of North Springs invites you to your fellowship pie and coffee on Saturday, June 13th at the Trinity Lutheran Church in Mason City, Iowa, or Sunday, June 14th at the Mitchell Family Funeral Home in Marshalltown, Iowa. For friends able to meet in North Iowa, a coffee and pie reception will be held from 10:30 a.m. to 1 p.m. on June 13th at the Trinity Lutheran Church Fellowship Hall. A time of remembrance to share stories of Jim will begin at 11:30. For friends able to meet in the Central Iowa Coffee, Pie, and Fellowship will be held from 1 to 3 at the Mitchell Family Funeral Home located at 1209 Iowa Avenue West in Marshalltown. In lieu of flowers and gifts, please bring a friend, loved one, or co-worker to share a piece of pie to honor Jim. Larry Dean Hoffman, 84, of Clear Lake, passed away peacefully on Friday, May 22, 2026, at the Rockford Community Nursing Home. Larry was born August 13, 1941. A funeral service was held at 10:30 a.m. on Wednesday, May 27, 2026, at the Ward Vanslyke Colonial Chapel, with Pastor Melinda McVeigh officiating. Visitation took place 1 hour prior to the service from 9:30 to 10:30 a.m. Grace Piper, born September 13, 1941, passed away on May 22, 2026. A funeral service will be held at 11 a.m. on Thursday, May 28, at the Hogan Bremer Moore Colonial Chapel in Mason City. Visitation will be from 4 to 6 on Wednesday at the Hogan Bremer Moore Colonial Chapel.
Another one is David Rijhans, born March 15, 1960, passed away May 23, 2026. David L. Rijhans, 66 of Garner, died Saturday on May 23, 2026. The funeral mass will be held at 10:30 a.m. Thursday, May 28, at the St. Wenceslaus Catholic Church in Duncombe. The Catalda Funeral Home is assisting the family. Catherine Ann Larson, born March 6, 1924, passed away peacefully on Wednesday, December 17, 2025, at the Good Shepherd Health Center in Mason City, leaving behind a legacy defined by devotion, resilience, and a heart generously given. A rosary will be prayed at 9 a.m. on Friday, June 5, 2026, at the St. Patrick's Catholic Church in Clear Lake, Iowa. Visitation will be held from 9:30 to 10:30 at the church prior to the funeral service, beginning at 10:30. Interment will take place at the Clear Lake Cemeteries. In lieu of flowers, memorials may be directed to St. Patrick's Youth Group of Clear Lake, Iowa. Roger Leroy Haranga, 86, of Clear Lake, passed away peacefully at home on Monday, May 18th, in 2026. A funeral service will be held at 11 a.m. on Tuesday, June 2nd, at the Clear Lake United Methodist Church with Pastor Luke Evans and Pastor Will Hunsaker officiating. Military honors will be conducted by the members of the Clear Lake VFW Post 4868. A visitation will be held at the church from 10 a.m. to 11 a.m. Memorial contributions may be made to the gardens. Roger was born November 25, 1939 in Tyconic, Iowa, the son of John and Lena Burns Haranga. He graduated from Britt High School in 1958 and proudly served in the United States Army. Roger married Sharon Ann Kinsis. They had two children together, Tammy and Don. He later married Cheryl Ewald on September 3rd in 1971, embracing her two young children, Troy and Michelle, as his own. And together they had a daughter, Jolene. On March 12, 1999, Roger married Gail West, and together they built a life filled with family, friends, and winters in Florida,

Roger was a dedicated member and trustee of the Clear Lake United Methodist Church and cared deeply about his community. Faith and family tradition shaped the home Roger built. Growing up, he made sure his children attended Sunday school and church weekly, and Sundays ended with familiar comforting routine, traveling to his mother's home in Britt for a light lunch, tea, and homemade pie and cookies. Roger loved fishing. Anywhere fish were willing to bite, from Canada to Florida, along with hunting, boating, woodworking, and grilling steak exactly the way he thought it should be done. He had a sharp sense of humor and could zip a joke into almost any conversation. Roger helped found the Central Gardens of Clear Lake and left his mark in countless homes and developments throughout the area. He took pride in craftsmanship, especially woodworking. And if you grew up with Roger, you heard plenty of animals belong outside. Then about 5 years ago, he welcomed a puppy, Teenie, into his home, and she melted his heart. Teenie became a lap dog and even fed from her filet mignon from his fork at the dinner table. Roger built his life on hard work, determination, and self-commitment to the family. Those who loved Roger knew a man who worked with purpose, provided with consistency, and showed his care in practical, lasting ways. Through the ups and downs of life, he remained steady, always moving forward with quiet strength and belief that challenges could be worked through with time and perseverance. He leaves behind a legacy of not only the things he built, but in the example he set, to show up, work hard, take care of the matters most, and to keep going. In the last couple of months, Roger shared that a part of the Parkinson's, he sometimes heard music when none was playing. He called it a fun side effect, and he often heard Moon River and Over the River songs tied to the Branson memory. In his final years, he planned, developed, and maintained Central Gardens in Clear Lake, Iowa, including irrigation and electrical, with he and Gail opening and closing them daily. And in true Roger fashion, he reminds us something simple yet powerful that was his internal message. We can do the impossible. It just takes a little longer. Roger is survived by his daughters, Tammy Dore, Darwin Brezza, and Michelle, husband Steve Hepperly, and Jolene, husband Brad Anthony. Grandchildren Parker, Cassandra, Mitchell, Jessica, husband Trevor, Cameron, wife Kendra, Brooke, and Sean. He was preceded in death by his wife, Gail Haringa, son Tony Haringa, sisters Madeline, husband Robert Penning, Leona, husband Harry Peters, and Dolores Eckhoff. Brother Clarence Haringa and his parents, John and Lena Haringa. The Ward Van Slyke Colonial Chapel is assisting the family. And now, moving to some area sports in high school softball, Clear Lake wins their season opener, defeating the New Hampton Chickasaws 4-2 on Tuesday night. Olivia Payne and had the lone RBI with Taylor Schwann, Jesse Thompson, Michaela Johnson, Georgia Thompson, and Payne all had hits. Johnson pitched in the circle with 6 strikeouts, 3 walks, and 4 hits. The Riceville Wildcats defeated Janesville Wildcats in a 16-5 in 4 innings, thanks to a 10-run first inning. 5 players recorded hits, with Kaylee Perry and L.A. Dvorak each recording 2. Harlan Conway had 3 RBIs, and Peyton Becker and Perry each had 2. Addison Pacek pitched with 4 strikeouts across 4 innings. Central Springs Panthers defeated the Nashua Plainfield Huskies 11-6 on Tuesday night in the first game of the season, with Zalia Dahlstrom commanded the circle with 9 strikeouts, 4 walks, and 7 hits allowed. West Fork handled AGWSR. Brooke Rother's 2-run single and 3 singles helped propel the West Fork Wahawks to an 8-2 win. Briley Dickman, Josephine Schmidt, and Kenley Pomeran each had RBIs as well. Rother also pitched with 7 strikeouts, 3 walks, 4 hits, and gave up 2 earned runs. The Garner-Hayfield Ventura Cardinals defeated North Iowa Bison 12-8 on Tuesday night. Reese Schlusner had a single and triple, while Haley Bredlow had 2 RBIs. Cora Bajocker and Taylor Elliott combined for 7 strikeouts, 11 hits, 11 walks, and 5 earned runs in the circle. Wes Hancock's Eagle had a big win over Lake Mills, 8-3 in the first game of the season. Embry Whitty and Emma Anderson each had doubles for the Eagles in the win. Anderson had a great performance in the circle with 11 strikeouts, 3 walks, and 2 hits allowed. Kenley Greenfield and Afton Dean each had singles for Lake Mills. In some high school baseball, Clear Lake

split a doubleheader against Humboldt on Tuesday evening. Humboldt won 2-1, and Clear Lake won the second game 6-3. In the second game, Luke Fruman led the team with a single, double, and three runs batted in. Tanner Nelson had two RBIs, and Payne Nelson had one. Benjamin Vasquez earned the win on the mound with six strikeouts, one hit, and no walks allowed. Riceville handed Janesville its first loss of the season on Tuesday night. The Wildcats never lost a lead after scoring three runs in the fourth inning. They held off a three-run Janesville barrage in the seventh to keep the win. The Hampton-Dumont-Cal Bulldogs defeated Iowa Falls Alden in a doubleheader, 15-6 and 3-2 in a pair of games. In the first game, Brody Peters had four hits and three RBIs. Lucas Showalter also had two hits and three RBIs. William Vosbury had nine strikeouts, two walks, and two earned runs allowed in the win. The Central Spring Panthers defeated Nashville Plainfield Huskies 8-0 in the first game of the season, with Lincoln Levin and Eddie Pruin each had singles, and Winton Hogan and Jamison Rothmeyer each had a pair of RBIs. Levin had nine strikeouts with no walks and two hits allowed on the mound. The Four Cindy Indians defeated Eagle Grove 10-0 in five innings for their first win of the season. Easton Espelin had an incredible performance on the mound with 14 strikeouts, two hits, and one walk allowed. Peter Wilson had three RBIs, a single, and a double in the victory. Garner Hayfield Ventura defeated North Iowa 10-3 thanks to an eight-run sixth inning. Brady Rudisill, Parker Stearns, and Tilden Redman each had a pair of runners batted in. Stearns had a triple for the Cardinals. Brighton Cross, Quentin Holder, and Stearns combined for nine strikeouts pitching for the Cardinals. West Hancock, Cater Squire, and Levi Monson each batted runners in for the Eagles in their 2-1 win over Lake Mills on Tuesday night. Cameron Purvis pitched six innings with 11 strikeouts, four hits, and a walk allowed. Lake Mills' lone run came when Asher Reeser batted Leif Rogne in the sixth inning. Rogne and Lucas Helgeland combined for 11 strikeouts on the mound. St. Ansgar defeated Crestwood 18-5 in five innings in a special Memorial Day clash. Porter Schweschel had two doubles, two stolen bases, and five RBIs on offense. On the mound, he had five strikeouts across two innings pitched. Mason Bellin had four strikeouts and earned the win, and Connor Mullenbeck had three runners batted in with a single and a double. And the local sports calendar, Thursday, May 28th, high school boys baseball, Mason City at Ames at 5 p.m. and 7 p.m., high school girls softball, Newman Catholic at Four City at 6 p.m., high school boys baseball, Algona at Newman Catholic at 7 p.m., and high school girls softball, Clear Lake at Charles City at 7 p.m., high school girls softball, Mason City at Ames at 5 and 7 p.m. On Friday, boys high school baseball, Mason City at Decorah, 5 and 7 p.m., high school girls softball, Nashville Plainfield at Newman Catholic at 6 p.m., high school boys baseball, Bloom at Clear Lake at 7 p.m., high school girls softball, Waverly Shell Rock at Mason City at 7 p.m., and high school boys baseball, Nashville Plainfield at Newman Catholic, 7:30 p.m., high school girls softball, Hampton-Dumont-Cal at Clear Lake at 7:30 p.m. And in an opinion piece written by Susan Shapiro, Americans are forecast to spend a record $38 billion on Mother's Day and $24 billion on Father's Day gifts this year, but they can be difficult holidays for adult children given the estrangement epidemic. Just ask celebrities Britney Spears, Prince Harry, Shiloh, Jolie, or any number of average folks. A U government poll showed that 38% of U.S. adults refuse contact with family members. Sometimes it's protective, prompted by violence or abuse. Other risks may be mendable. Many offspring assume resuming contact with a parent means they have to return to the previous hurtful relationship. But that's not the case. I heard repeatedly when interviewing experts that cutting off parents can lead to loneliness, isolation, depression, inherent trauma, causing damaging repercussions that could result in a younger generation who never gets to know their grandparents, aunts, uncles, and cousins. When appropriate and safe and safe strategies can reduce extreme severance and hostility toward your kin. Make a private decision. You can forgive someone, but never speak to the person again if that's healthier for you, said L.A. psychologist Rami Dervasola, author of It's Not You. You can also pray for your relatives, silently wish them well, or write letters
you do or don't mail. You don't have to see them or resume any direct contact. Ask for the apology you need. Sometimes loved ones don't understand what they did to cause you harm. In a letter, email, or text, you can explain in a calm way why you're upset and ask someone to apologize, suggested the Reverend Elizabeth Maxwell of Manhattan. Of course, they could refuse or say, oh, I'm sorry, I had no idea. Or they might disagree and want to hear their side of the story. You have to be clear on whether you're willing to open lines of communication to see if reconciliation is possible. Gather more intel on your own. Discussing your issues with mentor, grandparent, sibling, or family friend you can trust might offer illumination. Communicate through an intermediary. Does someone have insight to the problems you're facing? San Francisco psychologist Joshua Coleman, author of The Rules of Estrangement, who reconciled with his own daughter, has written letters to relatives of patients to break the ice. Revise the relationship on your terms. You don't have to share your location, but consider a video chat. Find neutral ground. If your relative has expressed interest in reconnecting, you're allowed to pick a new place and say, I can meet you for lunch Tuesday at this restaurant, said Michigan psychotherapist Judith Burdick, creator of the documentary Transforming Loss. You can also suggest doing a therapy session together, whether it's in person or teletherapy. It could help and it could reopen a wound, but then at least you have a witness and advocate there. Examine your behavior. You may have been horribly wrong, yet in some situations it can be powerful and brave to admit making your own mistakes, said Florida psychologist Diana Krishner, author of Love in 90 Days. It might release you from feeling like a victim and eliminate the powerlessness that brings. Try to have an open heart. Though you may now benefit from separation, you can change your mind in the future based on new facts or feelings. Rabbi Joseph Krakoff of Detroit asked families to recite this prayer at a loved one's deathbed, like the Hawaiian ritual of Ho'oponopono. You are forgiven. I forgive you. Please forgive me. I love you. This is, he tells reluctant clients, is a better way to leave the world. You can even feel relief from forgiving a parent posthumously, though hopefully you won't wait that long. You are listening to the Mason City Globe Gazette and the Fort Dodge Messenger on IRIS, the Iowa Radio Reading Information Service for the Blind. All material heard on IRIS is intended solely for the use of the blind and the print disabled. I'm your reader, Bob Monteith. If you have any comments on this or any other IRIS program, please give us a call at 515-243-6833. And now we'll turn to the Fort Dodge Messenger. Our first story is when Weston Anderson pictured his life as a 29-year-old, the harsh reality of dealing with something as serious as stage 5 kidney failure would have never even remotely crossed his mind. The diagnosis still to this day is difficult to process and even more frustrating to accept. The Fort Dodge man, who loves mountain biking, hiking, and skateboarding, has been forced to trade his outdoor passion for trips to Mayo Clinic in Rochester, Minnesota, and learning the names of new doctors and medications. Time is something Anderson now understands is of the essence and not guaranteed. Time is also what he appreciates more than ever as he awaits a transplant opportunity with his wife, Katie, joining friends and family by his side. Just slowing down for me has been tough because I've always enjoyed getting out and being active, said Anderson, a 2015 Fort Dodge Senior High graduate. Unfortunately, now simple day-to-day tasks have become a struggle for me, and that eats at my mental health, but there's nothing I can do at this point but stay positive. There's no cure for kidney disease beyond a transplant, so I have to just come to terms with that and accept it for what it is. The Lord has a plan for me. This is just a hurdle I'm going to have to face. Earlier this month, a benefit was held at the Opera House of the Fort Dodge Museum and Frontier Village in Fort Dodge to help support Anderson's new journey. In addition to more traditional reasons for hosting an event of this nature, the festivities also served a specific purpose to spread the word of Anderson's need for a transplant and to reconnect him with people who care about him most. My emotions during the benefit were pretty overwhelming, Anderson said. I was shocked at the turnout and very thankful for the community helping, donating, or just coming out to offer their support. I felt very blessed. Typically, Anderson isn't one to let his guard down, show his emotions, or ask for help. Almost a year ago, while working for UPS, Fort Dodge, keeping busy with his day-to-day life, Anderson started to know something wasn't right about his health.
He just wasn't feeling well and didn't really know why, said Anderson's mother, Tammy Allstott. And it wasn't getting any better. He was weak and pale and tired. The Dodgers ran some tests, and from there more tests, to try to figure out what was going on. Ultimately, Anderson is in advanced levels of stage 3 kidney failure. Obviously, not what we were expecting or wanting, but we felt proper medication and diet change would make this manageable, even if it wasn't curable, Allstott said. The doctors were working with a nephrologist and explaining it to us that a person can be a stage 3, even stage 4, for a long time. And Austin was young, healthy, and in great shape. For a while, Austin's numbers improved. The hope of simplicity, unfortunately, didn't last long, especially when Anderson began to have serious tremors and random bleeding. Everything just took a turn for the worse, Allstott said. Anderson was referred to the Mayo Clinic. Doctors took him off medication he had been on and changed the game plan. By late December, though, the failure had gone through what would be classified as stages 3 and 4. Today, Anderson said his kidneys are only functioning at a dangerous 10% level. He's not on dialysis yet, Allstott said. The doctors at Mayo explained that it lessens the body's receptiveness to a transplant and also hesitates because of his age. So he's having regular blood tests, and they're checking all the organs to make sure they're functioning. We're hoping that the transplant happens before his other organs go into duress or dialysis becomes necessary. This has all heightened the need and expedited the timeline to find a donor match for Anderson. Unfortunately, none of us in our family match his blood type, A positive, Allstott said. There are so many stipulations in a situation like this. He is, of course, on a waiting list, but he was just trying to get word out and hopes of finding a match. A living donor would help increase his own life expectancy. Initially, Anderson kept quiet about his diagnosis, and he chose to fight the battle mostly behind closed doors. The severity of his condition and physical emotional toll it has taken has given Anderson a much different outlook on being vulnerable and asking for assistance. For the first 8 to 9 months, I really didn't let it affect me much. I didn't care to talk about it or bring it up with people, but then my condition continued to get worse, and I really didn't have a choice, he said. It means a lot to me for people and family who have been there and stuck by my side. My wife, Katie, has been truly amazing. She's taken on so much around the house that I just can't physically handle it anymore, and she takes me weekly to Mayo for my doctor's appointment. She's my rock, and I'm truly blessed to have her, along with everyone else who's stepped up and offered support. Katie Anderson has in turn been inspired herself by the response during Anderson's time. We are beyond grateful for the love and support of our community has shown during this difficult journey. Every donation, share, prayer, and kind word has meant more than we can ever express. Thank you all for coming together to help us ease the financial burden and support Andy as he prepares for his kidney transplant journey. Andy has been through so much during this battle with the kidney disease, and finding a kidney donor would truly change his life. A donor would give him a chance to feel better, spend more time with people he loves, and have hope for a healthier future. A benefit was a ray of hope for Anderson in more ways than one. Obviously, the donations have meant a great deal and are important given all the hospital expenses and him not being able to work. But I could just tell how much it meant to Austin to be surrounded by so many people who genuinely care, Allstott said. It was beautiful. He was hesitant about having one at first, but Katie did such an amazing job, and Austin was able to connect with so many people who either are or have been an important part of his life. It really meant a lot to him and pepped up his spirit. No one wants to be the center of attention for a reason like this. It's a lot to deal with and a lot to process for a 29-year-old. But at the end of the night, he was smiling so much. As a mom, it brought so much joy to my heart. Everyone is on their own journey and faces their own hardships in life. And as a family, this is ours now. We are beyond thankful that people have taken time to express their concern and offer help, and we remain hopeful we will find a donor. Anderson added the benefit was a reminder of how amazing this community truly is. The love, support, prayers, and generosity meant more than words can express. It meant the world, he said. The next step, an immediate priority, is to find a donor. If you're interested in any way, please get tested, Katie Anderson said. Plus, how cool would it be to say you saved a life? In other news, the Sports Pavilion saga continues. Just a few days ago, it seemed like a local group was taking over ownership
and management of the Sports Pavilion in Condor Plaza. The Better Way Project, a group of Fort Dodge real estate investors, issued a statement last Friday saying it was running the site, which it renamed a Better Way Court Complex. A Better Way Project sign quickly went up on the building. But in the eyes of the city government, the Better Way Community Project doesn't own the place. The city stance is that the site is owned by the original developer, Mandum LLC of Ankeny, under contract with the local government. And on Wednesday, the city council voted to serve Mandum LLC with a kind of legal notice that would require it to come into compliance with that contract. Our agreement is still with Mandum M LLC, Mayor Dave Flattery said. He said the city is not trying to close the pavilion. He added that any costs associated with the pavilion will not end up on the property tax bills of Fort Dodge residents because the city has money from the reinvestment district that helped fund creation of the corridor plaza on the site of the former Crossroads Mall. During a special meeting Wednesday, the city council voted to issue a notice of forfeiture to Mandum M, LLC. The resolution approved by the council states the buyer is in default under contract. Contract background: there have been multiple material defaults in the contract, according to a statement issued by city officials after the council meetings. Any transfer of building or operation to the Better Way Project could be a default of contract, according to city officials. Under the governing development agreements, any transfer of ownership, interest, management authority, grantor obligations, or major control requires proper approval from the city, the statement reads. Those approvals have not been granted. Mandum LLM LLC now has been given a list of contract defaults and will have 30 days to remedy them. Councilman Tom McKevin is a partner in the Better Way Project, which he acknowledged has put him in kind of a difficult situation. The people that voted for me, I need to look out for them because I look out for any other interest, he said. Councilman Kim Allstott, Terry Menicky, and Cameron Nielsen also were advised by city attorneys to make no public comments on the situation. Council members Jen Crimmins, Scott Davis, and Megan Secor did not return calls. The city government actually owned the 51,000-square-foot building for a couple of months last year. The city council stepped in when Mandum LLC struggled to get financing. The sports pavilion was envisioned as a magnet that would draw people to the corridor plaza, and the council indicated that they did not want to see it fail. So in January 2025, the council voted to buy the building from the 3-in-1 LLC of Fort Dodge for $10.1 million. Then in April 2025, the council sold it back to Mandum M LLC for $12.1 million. The sale was structured so the payments from the company will pay off the debt the city government incurred to buy it. But city government and involvement in the deal was not universally popular, resulting in some stormy city council meetings. In some other news, Summerfest is to bring live music to downtown Fort Dodge, a new event for Friday and Saturday. The inaugural Fort Dodge Summerfest, a two-day community event, will be held in downtown Fort Dodge Friday and Saturday. The Fort Dodge Summerfest will include a series of live music performances, a full carnival presented by Scott Amusements, and a vendor fair, food trucks, a free pancake breakfast on Saturday morning, and a laser show after dark on Saturday night. The event is free and open to the public, with the exception of the carnival rides, which will require the purchase of tickets or wristbands. Fort Dodge Summerfest will begin with an opening of the vendor fair at 3 p.m. on Friday. The carnival will open at 4 p.m., followed by a series of live music performances. On Saturday, the day kicks off with a free pancake breakfast from 9 a.m. to 10 a.m., hosted by the Prairie Lakes Church. The vendor fair opens at 10 a.m., followed by the carnival and live music stage opening later in the afternoon. The event culminates with a laser and music show at 9 p.m. Live musicians performing at Fort Dodge Summerfest thus far have included Jessica Heening, Krager & Friends, Stadium Drive, and Lone Tree Revival. Meacham said additional artists will be announced in the weeks to come. More than 60 vendors will be featured during the vendor fair. Sponsored for the Summerfest include the Beachlight Productions, the Better Way Project, Ziegler Cat, Jaden Electric, Fort Dodge Frenzy, Brown's Shoe Fit, Flannery and
Salgren Tax and Bookkeeping, Baker Electric, Godfather's Pizza, and the Crossroads Hotel and Event Center. And now, moving to today's obituaries, Mary K. Zadrazel Scott. Mary K. Zadrazel Scott, age 76, of Pocahontas, passed away on Sunday, May 3rd, at the Pocahontas Community Hospital in Pocahontas, Iowa. Memorial Mass is 10:30 a.m. Monday, June 1st, at the Resurrection of Our Lord Catholic Church in Pocahontas, Iowa, with Friar Paul Nguyen officiating. Father Paul Nguyen officiating, excuse me. Burial will take place at the Calvary Cemetery in Pocahontas. Visitation is from 9:30 to 10:30 a.m. Monday, June 1st, at the church in Pocahontas. Parish Funeral Home of Pocahontas is handling all arrangements. 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In lieu of flowers, the family requests donations be made to Mary Kay's name through the Pocahontas Community Hospital Health Care Foundation. Tom Blecker, Clarion, formerly of Des Moines, celebration of life will be 2 to 5 p.m. Saturday, May 30th at Blissful Moments in Clarion. They can be contacted at www.ewingfh.com. And Gunderson announces in service to Gloria Crossshire McIntyre. The Warshire Chapel in Manson announces Phyllis Bourne, 10:30 a.m. Saturday, Warshire Chapel, visitation 9:30 to 10:30 at the Warshire Chapel. Michael Kaufman, 2 p.m. Saturday at the Warshire Chapel, visitation 1 to 2 p.m. Saturday at the Warshire Chapel, and in service to Helen Vetter through the Gunderson Funeral Home. Some other special news, the Honor Flight returns to a warm welcome. The Fort Dodge Regional Airport Fire Truck welcomed home veterans from the Brushy Creek Area Honor Flight on Tuesday. Kaylee Wubbin of Eagle Grove and her daughter Beckley Wubbin of Eagle Grove, as they waited for their husband Anthony Wubbin, an EMT, who volunteered for the Brushy Creek Area Honor Flight on Tuesday at the Fort Dodge Regional Airport. Denise Sandreas of Cedar Rapids left, and Mary Fitzgerald drove to Fort Dodge to surprise her older brother, Jerome Schneider of Harlan, after his trip to Washington, D.C. with the Brushy Creek Area Honor Flight on Tuesday at the Fort Dodge Regional Airport. Vicki O'Toole of Arcadia returns with other veterans from the Brushy Creek Honor Flight on Tuesday at the Fort Dodge Regional Airport. Kalen Ferry Jr., 8, of Gowrie, made a sign for the veterans of the Brushy Creek Area Honor Flight as they got off the plane on Tuesday. Kendra Hall, 12, of Warville, waits on the tarmac Tuesday for veterans of the Brushy Creek Honor Flight to deplane. And U.S. Representative Randy Feenstra, Republican of Hull, greeted Tom Wilson of Fort Dodge and other members of the Brushy Creek Area Honor Flight on Tuesday at the Fort Dodge Regional Airport. And now, moving to area sports, the Tritons advance to the national semifinals. Iowa Central left no time in Oklahoma. In a win-or-go-home situation for the third straight day, the Tritons, 53-11, made sure their trip to the NJCAA Division II World Series wasn't going to end. Iowa Central rolled past Madison College, who was 46-12, and a 15-6 to reach the Final Four. The Tritons will now face Pearl River on Thursday at 3 p.m. at David Allen Ballpark, Memorial Ballpark. Iowa Central needs 2 victories to advance to the championship games. The Tritons were hot with the bats, but pitcher Maddox Gass kept the bullpen quiet, giving Iowa Central pitchers a day of rest. Gass allowed 9 hits and 6 earned runs, striking out 7 and walking only 1 in the 8-inning complete game. The Tritons exploded early, scoring 10 runs in the first 3 innings and building a 12-2 advantage. Tate Perrin was nearly perfect at the plate, going 5-for-6 with 2 RBIs, 3 runs scored. 6 of the 19 hits were for extra bases. Ben Jones and Bennett Burke had home runs. Jones was 3-for-5 with 4 RBIs and 2 runs, and Burke had a solo shot. Parker Stutman was 2-for-5 with 2 doubles, 4 RBIs, and 3 runs scored. Sawyer Stein, Wyatt Myers, Will Specht each had 2 hits apiece. Jones and Specht had doubles.
Perrin and Speck had two RBIs, while Myers, Samson, Jonah, and Burke all drove in runs. George McIntyre continues to add his name to a resume. He's named ICCAC Athlete of the Year. The Iowa Central baseball standout recently was named the winner of the Student Athlete of the Year, in addition to his ICCAC Division II Baseball Player of the Year award. McIntyre is the first baseball player in the conference to win the Student Athlete of the Year award and the first Triton to claim it since 2018, when football player Spencer Cavalier was named. George is a leader by example who brings energy, accountability, and professionalism to the program every day, Iowa Central Athletic Director Guy Horn said. His teammates respect him for his work ethic and his selflessness, while coaches admire his maturity, coachability, and dedication to team success. Beyond athletics, George represents the values of the ICCAC and Iowa Central with class and integrity. He carries himself with humility and professionalism and is consistently demonstrates the qualities expected of a top collegiate student athlete. McIntyre hits leadoff for Iowa Central, who won the Region 11 tournament title and claimed a repeat bid to the NJCAA World Series by winning the North Plains District. The sophomore leads all NJCAA Division II players with a .495 batting average, 30 home runs, while leading all NJCAA with 132 runs, 103 hits, 215 total bases, and a 1.034 slugging percentage. He was also named first-team academic All-Region and third-team academic All-American. Reggie Sports from New Iowa area was named the ICAC Female Student Athlete of the Year. The former Mason City standout is headed to Iowa State to continue her basketball career. Iowa Central's Talia Sampson was a finalist for the award. She earned first-team All-American honors for both the NJCAA and the AVCA, hoping the Tritons win 31 matches and qualify for the NJCAA Division II National Tournament. And some scheduled events in the local calendar. The NJCAA College World Series continues with the Tritons at Pearl River at 3 p.m. today. Class 3A Region 4 Girls Soccer, Dodger versus Sioux City West at 7 p.m., softball, Gales versus Pocahontas Area at 7:30 p.m., and baseball, Gales versus Manson Northwest Webster at 7:30 p.m. And continuing on our local calendar, Friday, May 29th, baseball, the Dodgers at Waukee, 5 p.m., softball, the Gales at Humboldt at 7:30 p.m., Monday, June 1st, Dodgers at Mason City at 5 p.m., baseball, softball, Dodgers at Mason City, 5 p.m., baseball, Gales at Clarion Goldfield Dallas at 5 p.m., softball, Gales at Iowa Falls Alden at 7:30 p.m., and Tuesday, June 2nd, softball, Gales at Southeast Valley at 7:30 p.m., baseball, Gales at Southeast Valley, 7:30 p.m. On Wednesday, June 3rd, the Dodgers softball versus Marshalltown at 5 o'clock, and the softball, the Gales versus HD Cal at 7:30 p.m. Thursday, June 4th, the Dodgers are versus Dallas Center Grimes at 7 p.m. And Friday, June 5th, Dodgers versus Sioux City East at 1 o'clock, Sioux City West at 4 o'clock, and in softball, the Gales are at Webster City at 7:30 p.m. In some other area news, the Pocahontas area baseball team earned a split with number 8 in Class 2A Unity Christian on Tuesday. The Indians won the nightcap 12-9 after dropping the opener 4-1. Blake Bunda had an RBI for Pocahontas in Game 1. Braden Hudson and Xander Small both had two in the second contest, with Gabe Halligan driving in 4. Hudson scored 3 times. Halligan and Bunda combined to work 5 innings without allowing an earned run. The Indians trailed 2-0 early, but played 7 straight runs and were up 12-3 in the 6th before hanging on from there. A couple of information basketball camp news. St. Edmund will be holding a multi-day girls basketball camp this summer, set for June 1st through the 4th. The camp will run for girls heading to their 2nd through 5th grade from 8 a.m. to 10 a.m., and for girls going into 6th grade through 9th from 10 a.m. to noon. For more information or to sign up, contact St. Edmund High School girls basketball coach
C.J. Tracy at tracyc@stedman.com. And the Iowa Central Women's Basketball Program will be holding a girls' basketball camp on June 13th. The event will take place from Wyatt 1 p.m. to 5 p.m. for girls in grades 3 through 8 with coaches and players for the Tritons, running drills, working with campers, and holding games. Cost is $50 and includes a T-shirt. For information or to register, visit https://secure.touchnet.net/U-stores/web/product-detail-JSP?, then capital PRODUCTID equal 126 and Singer, that's SingerStore equals true. Iowa Central telephone line. And in closing, some interesting things on Today in History. May 28, 1830, President Andrew Jackson signed the Indian Removal Act, which forced nearly 50,000 Native Americans, primarily in southeastern United States, to move to designated territories west of the Mississippi River. In 1863, the 54th Massachusetts Volunteer Infantry Regiment, made up of free black men, left Boston to fight for the Union in the Civil War. In 1892, the Sierra Club was founded in San Francisco by Naturalist John Muir. In 1918, American troops fought their first major battle during World War I as they launched an offensive against German-held French city of Canigny. The Americans succeeded in capturing the village. 1959, the U.S. Army launched Abel, a rhesus monkey, and Baker, a squirrel monkey, aboard the suborbital flight, which both primates survived. 1972, burghers working on behalf of the Nixon White House broke into the Democratic National Committee headquarters in Watergate Hotel, Washington, D.C., installing surveillance devices, telephones, and taking photos of DNC documents. The ensuing scandal led to President Nixon's resignation in 1974. And that brings us to the end of today's reading of the Mason City Globe Gazette and the Fort Dodge Messenger. I'm your reader, Bob Monteith. Thanks for sharing your time with IRIS, the Iowa Radio Reading Information Service for the Blind.

0: Hey, Dad, your prescription will be ready in just a minute. 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

Greetings and salutations. Welcome to the reading of the Waterloo Cedar Falls Courier for Thursday, May 28th, 2026. I'm your reader, Grace Barter. A downtown skywalk briefly held up Waterloo's Memorial Day parade when cargo on a military truck snagged the overhead walkway. Damage appeared to be limited to bent sheet metal underneath the skywalk connecting the Best Western Plus Hotel and parking ramp between West 4th and West 5th Streets. One of the entries in the parade was an Oshkosh Heavy Expanded Mobility tactical truck carrying a Humvee fitted with a topper attachment. As the parade progressed down Commercial Street, the top of the topper scraped the bottom of the skywalk, causing the truck to stop. After a brief pause, the truck resumed without further incident, and the parade continued on. The parade incident comes less than 2 years after raised loading forks on a private trash hauling truck crashed onto the skywalk in October of 2024. That incident resulted in the closure of Commercial Street and the walkway for more than a month for an engineering inspection and repairs. A Waterloo man is facing felony grooming charges after allegedly talking online to a law enforcement officer he believed was a teenage girl. Zachary McBride, 42, was arrested on grooming charges May 19th. According to court documents, a deputy from the Lyon County Sheriff's Office operated a sting operation acting as a 13-year-old girl on Snapchat. McBride allegedly sent a friend request to the deputy, and then the two chatted and sent photos. Logs of the Snapchat messages allege McBride asked the undercover officer disguised as a child if they could shower together and she could wash his body. He also allegedly sent photos of his naked body with his genitals covered. After the undercover officer asked McBride where he worked, he allegedly blocked the account. The deputy then used previous inmate photos from a public intoxication charge as well as social media accounts to identify the tattoos and piercings on McBride. After obtaining a search warrant, police identified the same furniture that was in the background of the nude photos. If convicted, McBride could face up to 5 years in prison. One person is dead and another injured after a pickup truck that stopped in the roadway in Council Bluffs on Monday. The deceased is identified as 60-year-old Donald Marks of Missouri Valley. According to the Iowa State Patrol, Marks had stopped his Dodge Ram 1500 in the northbound lane of Interstate Highway 29 around 4:24 p.m. The pickup was struck from behind by a Volvo semi-trailer, and Marks was pronounced dead at the scene. A passenger in the semi-trailer was also taken to the CHI Health Mercy Council Bluffs for minor injuries, according to the report. Police detained a teen following a chase in a stolen SUV on Monday in Waterloo. Authorities said the 13-year-old took a Dodge Journey from the 800 block of Dawson Street, and patrol officers later noticed the vehicle in the area of Burton Avenue and West Parker Street around 1:15 p.m. The vehicle didn't stop for police, and a short chase ensued before the SUV had a flat tire and eventually stopped by the railroad tracks on Conger Street. Police said the teen was detained a short time later and charged with second-degree theft. A Waterloo man suffered serious burns in a barbecue grill explosion on Memorial Day. According to authorities, the gas grill caught fire at 2015 Westview Avenue around 5 p.m. Monday. The resident began to move the grill off the deck and away from the house when it flashed over, burning him.
Crews with Waterloo Fire Rescue transported the resident to a nearby hospital for treatment, and officials said the injuries don't appear to be life-threatening. The house suffered minor damage from the fire. Cedar Falls and Waterloo police are investigating separate burglaries after break-ins at restaurants over the weekend. Cedar Falls Public Safety said officers were dispatched to Gravy's Diner at 4129 University Avenue around 6 a.m. Friday and found evidence of a burglary. On Facebook, the restaurant posted the burglar took the week's cash sale, register, and paychecks around 2:52 a.m. Friday. In Waterloo, Cabin Creek Coffee Company at 2040 Kimball Avenue posted on its Facebook page that someone threw a large rock through the glass front door after attempting to get inside through the drive-through window and side door around 2 a.m. Sunday. The coffee shop's post said whoever broke in didn't get away with much, but the front register was broken. It is unknown if these two incidents are related. Both burglaries are under investigation by the respective police departments. The names of the two people killed in an all-terrain vehicle accident Sunday in Clinton County have been released. Driver Lon Bennett, 61, of Wheatland, and passenger Harold Bennett, 4, died after the Polaris ATV left a trail, entered the water, and flipped on its top, according to the Iowa State Patrol. Vehicle was traveling on private land at 2474 158th Street west of Calamus around 3:20 p.m. It is unknown why the ATV left the trail. The driver died at the scene, and the four-year-old boy was transported to Genesis Medical Center in DeWitt and pronounced dead. The crash is under investigation by the Iowa State Patrol and the Clinton County Sheriff's Office. Waterloo police are investigating gunfire that struck a parked vehicle over the weekend. Neighbors called 911 around 10:45 p.m. Sunday after hearing a number of gunshots. Officers found spent 9mm shell casings in the 1100 block of West Mullen Avenue and discovered damage to a vehicle. No injuries were reported. Hawkeye Community College non-bargaining employees will receive a 2.75% salary increase for the fiscal year starting July 1st. The Board of Trustees approved the agreement Tuesday for eligible full-time and part-time staff. The 274 full-time, reduced full-time, and regular part-time employees are in administrative and support positions. The percentage matches the boost the college's 109 faculty members are receiving for the coming fiscal year. Last year, the board approved a two-year contract with the Hawkeye Professional Educators Association. An Independence man was arrested on a felony intimidation charge after allegedly using multiple sharp objects on somebody. Independence police arrested Christopher Verlin White, 36, for allegedly holding a knife to the throat of a person as well as throwing a throwing star at them in the 200 block of 9th Avenue Southeast. White was charged with intimidation with a dangerous weapon with intent and going armed with intent. If convicted of the felonies, he faces up to 10 years and 5 years in prison, respectively. The Independence Police Department was assisted by the Buchanan County Sheriff's Office and the Iowa Department of Natural Resources. The Unity Point Allen Hospital passed a notable milestone Wednesday with its 300th all-time transcatheter aortic valve replacement procedure.
The TAVR is a minimally invasive procedure for patients with inoperable aortic stenosis, failing heart valves, who require surgical valve replacement. It delivers a fully collapsible replacement valve to the site of the damaged valve through a catheter. This is a terrific accomplishment by all of us, Dr. Himanshu Tandon, an interventional cardiologist, said in a news release. First, it's been a wonderful alternative for people who can't undergo open-heart surgery. It also represents a lot of great work from many talented and dedicated teams. I believe this is just the start for us. The procedure was brought to Waterloo in January of 2021, and Allen Hospital remains the only entity in the Cedar Valley to offer it. This unique procedure requires involvement from many teams and departments, including the catheterization laboratory, two different inpatient cardiovascular nursing units, cardiology, cardiothoracic surgery, cardiac rehab, imaging, CT scan, echocardiogram, and ultrasound, and the intensive care unit. A Waterloo Church's hope to expand downtown has been stalled. Hope City Church's congregation has outgrown its current worship space at 118 High Street. In order to grow, Pastor Quadvadis Marshall was looking at the former Wells Fargo Bank at 191 West 5th Street for a worship site and classrooms. But the City of Waterloo's Board of Adjustment voted 4-0 to deny the special permit Tuesday, saying it goes against the city's ongoing riverfront renaissance plan. Board member Craig Holdeman was absent. The city's planning and zoning staff also recommended that the Planning, Programming, and Zoning Commission deny Hope City's request. However, the commission approved the request 3-2, with two members abstaining, on May 12th. City staff said turning the building into a church would not follow the objectives of the downtown master plan implemented in 2000. The plans state riverfront properties should be turned into multi-story mixed-use development, similar to the art block on Cedar Street. There's only so many riverfront sites, and so trying to look at the highest and best land use of each site, we're really trying to prioritize the visibility of the riverfront and having those riverfront residential units. Noel Anderson, the city's community planning and development director, said in a commission meeting May 12th. One of the main goals of downtown is obviously density of residential and density of business, fed by that residential as kind of a symbiotic relationship. The former bank has been on the market for more than 4 years. Commission member Cody Leitzkow said multi-story residential and business buildings could be put elsewhere. Sometimes we want things and we don't get them right away, and then we talk about a plan that's 26 years old, he said. Anderson said the block-by-block plans were updated in either 2018 or 2020. We want to get people downtown, and then when the time comes to get people downtown, well, maybe we don't want those people or something, and I kind of take issue with that. If allowed to use the building, Marshall said the church would utilize its current building solely as an outreach center, while the former bank would have had a 5,800-square-foot worship center, more than 10,000 square feet of classroom space, offices, and a cafe. The canopy and ATM area would be demolished. The current church offers community meals and food distribution and meeting spaces for recovery groups. There's a strain on the facility. It's a 100-year-old church building, and what we're able to do is great, but we want to increase our efforts while staying close to the downtown area, Marshall said.
Our church is best situated in the heartbeat of our community and close to an area of need. We wanted to stay close to where we are, but our current facility is hindering our ability to do everything we can do. Along with the High Street location, the church recently opened a Cedar Falls location. It also provides services at the Anamosa State Penitentiary. Across its locations, Marshall said it welcomes about 2,000 churchgoers weekly at 7 services. The Waterloo campus serves about 400 people every weekend. We honestly think Hope City congregation walking through our downtown weekly will give them a reason to see all the amazing things happening in downtown Waterloo, Marshall said. I don't see how that wouldn't be a good thing for the business area. He said the former church or the former bank was not the church's first choice. It also looked at the former Hy-Vee on Logan Avenue, the creative planning building downtown, the former CVS off of Franklin Street, and the adjacent former All-In Grocers building. All those sites were either too big or too small. The bank building's sale price has also dropped from $900,000 to $475,000 in about 8 months, Marshall said. Anderson said there had not been any offers on the site. What is next for Hope City Church's expansion plan is unknown. The Courier was unable to reach Marshall before deadline. Unity Point Allen Hospital will replace its MRI scanner with an advanced system, bringing the latest imaging technology to patients across the Cedar Valley. The new 3T Lumina MRI scanner is designed to deliver faster exams, clearer images, and a more comfortable patient experience, which supports quicker and more accurate diagnoses. Installation of the new MRI scanner is a major project involving a crane and the removal of the old machine and chiller. Installation is expected to be completed by the end of June and the new scanner ready for its first patients in early July. The new machine will be especially impactful for patients requiring scans for purposes related to neurology, orthopedics, and complex vascular issues. Key enhancements include an AI-powered image reconstruction technology to significantly accelerate scan times while maintaining or even enhancing image quality, specialized acceleration techniques that reduce total scan time by up to 50% for many MRI exams, and sensors automatically adapt to each patient's anatomy and breathing patterns, reducing the need for repeat scans and improving exam consistency. The Lumina scanner allows us to deliver high-resolution imaging more

Note that patients must have a physician or provider order to schedule an MRI. Only hours before he shot and killed Zachary Drinovsky, Jacob Hamilton was having a beer with him at the Federal Pub in Hudson. He was hugging and kissing me on my forehead because I was going to take care of his yard. Hamilton, a 52-year-old landscaper and cook, told jurors on Tuesday as testimony in his murder trial began to wind down. Hamilton is charged with first-degree murder in the July 14, 2024 shooting outside his home at the Wagon Wheel Apartments. He told investigators Drinovsky entered his apartment while he was asleep and assaulted him. He said he was acting in self-defense. Prosecutors said the account Hamilton gave to sheriff's deputies didn't match evidence at the scene. They believe he began shooting as Drinovsky was leaving. Hamilton took the stand Tuesday morning after almost 2 weeks of testimony. He said he and Drinovsky knew each other and through a mutual friend. They often saw each other at AmVets events, and he had talked guns with him and had seen him with guns a number of times in the past. On the night of the shooting, Hamilton said he had worked at R&R Pub and Grill in Rhinebeck and later headed to the Federal for a drink. There he saw Drinovsky, who he described as intoxicated, and Drinovsky's wife, Emily. He said they talked about Drinovsky's lawn, and he agreed to work on it during a conversation that was friendly as friendly could be. Drinovsky later got a ride home from a friend, according to testimony. Hamilton said he later went to the Hive, another bar, to see if the bartender, Emily's sister, Abby, needed any help. He recounted how Emily became involved in an argument with a man at the Hive and then a fight with Abby when the sister told her to leave. Hamilton told jurors he bear-hugged Emily and removed her from the bar. It was just another Saturday night, Hamilton told jurors. After Hamilton got home and fell asleep on the couch petting his elderly and ailing dog, Gigi, he said he awoke to someone grabbing his face and neck from behind. Hamilton said he realized it was Drinovsky, who said he was going to kill him because he put his hands on his wife. According to Hamilton's account, Drinovsky attempted to drag him outside. They tussled, and he shut the door on him. Drinovsky said, "I got something in my car for you. You're dead," according to Hamilton. He told the jury he assumed Drinovsky had left. He then realized Gigi had wandered out of the apartment, and he went outside to look for her. Hamilton told the jury he saw the brake light of Drinovsky's vehicle, and Drinovsky exited, said, "I got something for you," and then reached inside the vehicle. "I feel like he's going to shoot me and my dog," Hamilton said. "I believed he was going to shoot or kill me." Hamilton said he began firing behind himself as he pushed his dog toward the door of his apartment. "I was turning and ducking and shooting at the same time. I didn't feel like he was joking. I felt like he wasn't giving me a choice," Hamilton said. He said he quit shooting when he heard groaning. Hamilton's account on the stand differed from what he told investigators in that he placed himself closer to Drinovsky when he fired. He told jurors he was likely further down the driveway while he insisted he was at his apartment door in the law enforcement interviews. Authorities testified the location of the spent shell casings and the trajectory of bullets that hit Drinovsky's vehicle were inconsistent with shooting from the apartment door. On the stand, Hamilton chalked up the differences to stress and exhaustion following the shooting. "My statements were all over the place that night due to shock," he said. "I'm trying to remember things and block them out at the same time." Under cross-examination, Hamilton said he didn't see Drinovsky with a gun or any other weapon and couldn't see his hands at the time of the shooting. Assistant Iowa Attorney General Israel Kudiyat.

Vega, who is prosecuting the case, noted all seven shots allegedly fired backward and in the dark hit Drinovsky. The court also turned down a defense request for a visit to the scene of the shooting. The defense alleged photos, videos, and 3D models presented during the prosecution's case didn't accurately describe the scene. The state resisted, noting that many of the items that were present during the incident are no longer there. On Tuesday, Judge Joel Dalrymple denied the field trip request, noting in part that Hamilton no longer lives there and the apartment complex is on private property. The judge instead allowed the defense to show a video of the area that was filmed Monday. Closing arguments in the case were scheduled to begin Wednesday. As religious studies education reckons with low enrollment and increased scrutiny, one University of Northern Iowa professor is working to bring together scholars and educators of religion across state universities to assess the state of religious studies in higher education and plot its future path. UNI Associate Professor of Religion Kara Burnridge has been awarded a $30,000 grant from the Wabash Center for Teaching and Learning in Theology and Religion to form Corn Belt Colloquia, the two-year collaborative initiative with religious studies faculty at the University of Iowa and Iowa State University will have them take a deeper look at their programming as state lawmakers and Iowa Board of Regents' attitudes continue to move toward workforce needs. Faculty from each university will meet virtually and in person to provide updates on their own programs and shifts they're seeing, identify what they want to bring into their own teaching, and brainstorm goals for the future of religious studies in Iowa public higher education, Burnage said. This could range from reimagining courses and curriculum to developing ways to work across institutions on student education and community engagement. However, Burnage said the most important aspect of collegiate religious study is to provide opportunities to discuss religion civically and civilly with people who are not members of your family or your community, something that can be hard to learn how to handle, but is helpful down the road in critical thinking, adaptiveness, and empathy. We think that it's really important for everyone in our community to know a few things about different religions, that that content knowledge makes for better neighbors, better communities, better co-workers, a better state of Iowa, Burnage said. When Burnage enrolled in Religion in America, an undergraduate class at Washburn University in Kansas, her professor for the course said it could change her life. While she said she didn't think much of it at the time, it turned out to be true. Burnage says the same thing to students in her own Religion in American History class. College students are usually very interested in learning about religion, Burnage said, but it's become more difficult to show students the impacts of the college experience outside of their required courses and career preparation. The soft skills religious study imparts on students are helpful in any industry or field, as they will learn about analyzing complex ideas and text, balancing competing perspectives, understanding cultures and traditions not familiar to them, and more. While UNI faculty in world religions and philosophy decided more than a decade ago to include pre-professional development in their programs, Burnage said areas of religious study at all three of Iowa's public universities are undergoing changes. Iowa State University announced in April plans to close 10 academic programs, of which undergraduate religious studies was one, and either merge or consolidate 13 more.
While none of the six UI programs approved for closure this spring are religious studies, it will merge with the university's classics department this fall. At UNI, Burnage said changes set to go into effect in July include the merging of the Department of Philosophy and World Religions and the History Department, a move she said both departments voted unanimously for and one that will allow them to be more efficient with course offerings and the combining of the religious studies and philosophy programs into one major with different pre-professional tracks. Religious studies programs are closing in private higher education as well, with Cornell College identifying the area of study for elimination in December after reviewing student interest and enrollment. Burnage said the news from ISU and the greater scrutiny she and the UI programs are seeing from the Iowa Board of Regents and the legislature have brought her both concern and hope for new opportunities like the colloquia. The Cedar Falls University was ahead of the curve in reimagining its religious studies program, she said, and she and her colleagues still encourage other educators across the country to shift to a more skills-based curriculum. You are listening to the reading of the Waterloo Cedar Falls Courier for Thursday, May 28th on IRIS, the Iowa Radio Reading Information Service for the Blind. Now, let's turn to today's obituaries. Karen Holland, 85, died Friday, May 22nd at the Cedar Valley Hospice home in Waterloo. She was born November 14, 1940, in Waterloo, the daughter of Samuel and Lois Towton. She married Merlin Lauber in 1959 and later divorced. On July 7, 1984, she was united in marriage to Robert Holland. She was employed in housekeeping at the St. Francis Hospital and Holiday Inn. Memorial services will be held 11 a.m. Saturday, May 30th at the Nazareth Lutheran Church in Cedar Falls with interment in the Garden of Memories of Waterloo. Christine Washcott, 59, passed away April 22nd in Waterloo. She was born October 4th, 1966. A memorial event will be held in her honor at Prairie Meadow Court, Waterloo, at the shelter by the pool on June 6th from 1 to 3 p.m. Julia Fuller, 91, of Independence, died Sunday, May 24th at her home in rural Independence. Funeral service will be at 10:30 a.m. Friday, May 29th at St. John Catholic Church in Independence with burial at the Calvary Catholic Cemetery in Waterloo. A visitation will be from 4 to 7 p.m. today at the White Funeral Home of Independence, where there will be a parish rosary said at 4 p.m. Visitation will continue for an hour before services Friday at the church. Memorials may be given to St. John Catholic Church. Tate Jeffries was born March 19th of this year. He passed away May 15th. Memorial services will be 11 a.m. Saturday, May 30th at Grace Fellowship Church in Waterloo. In lieu of flowers, memorials may be directed to the family. Joshua 32, died Wednesday, May 20th after being hit by a motor vehicle in the San Marnon Access Drive in Waterloo. Funeral services were this morning at 10:30 at St. Athanasius Catholic Church in Jessup, with burial being at a later date in the church cemetery. Memorials will be directed to the Salvation Army of Dunkerton and Jessup and the emergency management services of those cities. John Schletzbaum, 83, of Indianola, passed away Sunday, May 24th.
A funeral mass will be held at 10:30 a.m. Monday, June 1st at the St. Thomas Aquinas Catholic Church with burial following in the Indianola, IOOF, Memorial Gardens Cemetery. Visitation will be held from 2 to 4 p.m. Sunday, May 31st at St. Thomas Aquinas Catholic Church with a rosary to be recited at 4 p.m. Martha Daines, 92, of Green, died Friday, May 22nd. Funeral services of Christian burial will be held at St. Peter Lutheran Church of Green on Saturday, May 30th at 11 a.m., with burial to follow at Rose Hill Cemetery in Green. Visitation will be held on Friday, May 29th from 5 to 7 p.m. at St. Peter Church. She was born April 7th, 1934, at the family home in Green. She was the firstborn to Dr. William, Doc, and Marjorie Andrews. Her to-be husband, John Daines, and she both graduated from Green High School and Wartburg College. They were married June 12, 1955. Martha received her two-year teaching degree and taught first and second grade. Later, the highlight of her ministry with her husband was together at the Lutheran Student Center at the University of Northern Iowa from 1969 to 1999. She served as John's secretary, where they both had the privilege of ministering to many young adults and influencing their spiritual lives. In lieu of flowers, Martha's family suggests memorials be directed to St. Peter Lutheran Church or EWALU Bible Camp. Looking at some sports news, Judd Jurofsky is trying to bookend his unbelievable athletic career at Grundy Center High School with individual state golf titles. The senior roared out of the gate Wednesday at South Hill Golf Course, making birdies on the first three holes and four of the first six. Coupled with three straight bogeys by day one leader Trey Swanson of Rock Valley, Jurofsky surged to the tournament lead with nine holes to play. Jurofsky played the front nine with a 4-under-32. 3 years ago, as a freshman, Jurofsky burst onto the golf scene by shooting 63 and 68 for a state record 11 under par at Coldwater Golf Links in Ames, while winning medalist honors and helping his team to their fourth state title. Since then, Jurofsky has also won three straight state football titles, quarterbacked the Spartans to a 50-game football winning streak, taken the basketball team to three straight state tournaments, and won several state track titles. He will attend Stanford next season to continue his golf career. Swanson, who finished fourth in the state tournament last year when Jurofsky finished as runner-up, opened holes 1 through 3 with bogeys before producing birdies on numbers 6, 7, and 9 to climb back into the hunt. The pair entered the back nine separated by one stroke. Swanson tied the match on number 10. He sunk a long birdie putt while Jurofsky made par. Jurofsky retook the lead on number 11 after he boomed a drive up the middle of the fairway. Swanson's shot drifted left and came to rest under a large evergreen tree. He ended up with an unplayable lie and had to drop a ball. Jurofsky made par on number 11, missing a birdie by 2 inches. Swanson chipped to within 4 inches and tapped in for a bogey. With seven holes to play, Jurofsky leads the tournament by one stroke. In the team competition, defending state champion Columbus Catholic maintains a 3-stroke lead over Rock Valley and 8-stroke lead over Grundy Center through 11 holes. The tournament will conclude after press time this afternoon. A season ago, Rock Valley's Trey Swanson proved he could hang with the more heralded Class 2A golfers in the state.
The then sophomore finished with a 2-day even par 144 to finish fourth overall behind state champion Hunter Poley of West Marshall, who had 140, and former state champion Judd Jarofsky of Grundy Center with 144. Swanson finished ahead of team state champion Columbus Catholic's Max Schumann at 146 and Iowa signee Cody Weaver of East Marshall at 147. This year, Swanson is the player to beat after 1 day of Class 2A state tournament at South Hills Golf Course. The junior finished with a 2-under-70 to take the first round lead in the 2-day competition. Swanson's playing partners, Benny Waller of Applington Parkersburg and Jarofsky, are lurking 3 strokes back. Polly, the defending state champion, shot a 2-over-74 to sit in a 4-way tie for fifth. On the warmest day of the year thus far, it was 89 degrees by mid-afternoon, Swanson was the hottest golfer. He birdied the first hole, playing in a foursome with 3 of the top golfers on the top 3 teams in the state, Jarofsky, Waller, and Columbus Catholic junior Camden Brendan. 3-under through 17, Swanson had his only hiccup of the day when he finished with a bogey on 18. Waller played the opening 9 in even par 36 with 1 birdie and 1 bogey. He had another birdie on the par 5. Number 13 sandwiched by bogeys on numbers 11 and 18. Jarofsky, the Stanford-bound former freshman state champion and last year's state runner-up, went out in 1-over-37 after bogeys on numbers 7 and 8 and a birdie on number 9. He came back in with a 36 with 2 birdies and 2 bogeys. Hudson's Blake Delagardelle had the biggest gallery of the day. The Pirates junior is the lone representative for Hudson in the tournament, but his teammates and other fans brought his crowd to well over 20 people following him around the course. Delagardelle finished with a 4-over-76 and is in a 6-way tie for 12th, entering tomorrow's competition. Very proud of Blake's round today, Hudson coach Jeffrey Curley said. I thought he managed the course very well. He had a lot of support, and that helped him a lot today. He set a goal to get a top 10 finish in a very tough field. We are tied for 12th, so we are right on track. I think if we can make a few more putts tomorrow, he is setting himself for a finish he will be very proud of. In the team competition, defending state champion Columbus Catholic is the day one leader for the title. The Sailors are 17 over par, 2 strokes ahead of Rock Valley, and 8 clear of both Unity Christian and Grundy Center, who are tied at 25 over. Heading back to some other news, the 100 block of 4th Street between Sycamore and Cedar Streets, as well as the bridge, will be closed every day between 7:30 a.m. to 3 p.m. for the next 2 weeks for curb repairs. Business traffic will be permitted, but through traffic will not be allowed. Friends of the family and the Salvation Army of Waterloo Cedar Falls will hold a Food with Friends health event from 5 to 7 p.m. today at the Cedar Valley Sportsplex. The free event provides a healthy meal and a variety of activities designed to support overall well-being. Attendees can receive free haircuts for men and women, crafts and fun activities for children, fitness, dance, and meditation sessions, and a live cooking demonstration. Local organizations will also be on site to share resources and services available to individuals and families in the Cedar Valley. The event is free and open to the public. Items taken from the Meskwaki Indian settlement in the late 1800s are now back home after more than 30 years of federal processes.
The tribe received more than 200 objects, including clothing, accessories, arrows, instruments, and clubs from the Missouri State Museum on April 28th. The items came from collector Mary Owen, a folklorist who gave the items to the museum in 1929. Legal efforts to repatriate the artifacts have been in the works since 1993, although natives have been requesting the return since the early 1900s. Mary Alicia Owen procured the items during visits to the settlement around the 1880s. In that area, it was respectable for women from wealthy families to study minority culture groups, a study that would later become anthropology. Before Owen died, she sent half her collection to the London Folklore Society. The Buffaloes, who are married and work together on the tribe's repatriation committee, said collectors routinely visited the area to learn stories and buy artifacts. But it was during a time when natives had little money, few resources, and uncertain futures. They said Owen was one of the better collectors who seemingly formed genuine relationships with women in the tribe. The Meskwaki Museum and Tribal Historic Preservation Office said it will remember Owen as someone who saw beauty and worthiness in the culture, even if they didn't truly understand it. The Preservation Office also thanked the Missouri State Museum for working with the tribe, saying it is unusual to be reunified with all of the items an institution housed. Working with the museum was not an easy task, however. The tribe began engaging with the museum for repatriation in 1993 after the passage of the NAGPRA Act in 1990. But Meskwakis have kept tabs on other items ever since Owen obtained them. Last August, the tribe's Historic Preservation Office made a formal request for the items. The repatriation process was allowed to happen April 27th, and by the next day, dozens of gray boxes filled with items took the 4.5-hour trip back to their home. Despite the bright colors, immaculate beadwork, and amazing handicraft of all the items, the artifacts are not just something to look at. Suzanne Buffalo said the accomplishment is similar to how the tribe brought bison back to the settlement grounds after the animal was eradicated from the state. The large return, along with the transfer of items from the University of Northern Iowa's museum last year, is far from the end of getting objects home. There are more than 200 museums that own Meskwaki items, as well as individuals who own collections. The repatriation process is long, and tribes don't receive funding for NAGPRA. Museums do. This has delayed efforts for tribes across the country to even attempt getting back their artifacts. The Meskwaki settlement is also unique in having a place to hold and display historical objects, as well as people dedicated to the repatriation and preservation process. Museums have denied repatriation requests, saying there is not enough space or the tribes are not trained to preserve the items. Some institutions ask questions of the tribes to prove ownership or say a tribe's story does not match up with the information the museum has, which usually came from the collector when it was donated. And in some local events coming up over the weekend, Friday, May 29th, Live to 9. The summer concert series starts from 6 to 9 p.m. Friday at River Place Plaza in Cedar Falls. Gates open at 5:30. Tumblin' Dice is the band. All shows are free and open to the public. Food, beer, and beverages are available for purchase. No outside food or beverages are permitted. These concerts are a result of collaboration between the Cedar Valley Jaycees and the Cedar Basin Jazz Festival.
on Saturday as a thank you to loyal season pass holders. They can bring a friend for free Saturday to the Lost Island theme park in Waterloo. The friend will have the chance to purchase their own season pass at a discount. One free friend per season pass holder. Season pass holder and friend must arrive at the same time. On Tuesday, June 2nd, join the Bee Expedition from 9:30 to 11 a.m. at the Cedar Valley Arboretum and Botanic Gardens in Waterloo. Expeditions will be held every Tuesday through September 8th. There's a limit of 12 people. Discover what a bumblebee field scientist does. Witness bumblebee captures and the process involved before the bees are released unharmed. The walks are low impact physically and short in distance, unhurried, and allow ample time for questions. Free with admission or membership to the gardens. Registration is required, and you can register online at cedarvalleyarboretum.org. The Hartman Reserve's biannual spring native plant sale will be from 10 a.m. to 5 p.m. at the Hartman Reserve in Cedar Falls on Tuesday, June 2nd. Native flowers, grasses, shrubs, trees, and soil amendments will be available for pre-order and purchase through Blooming Prairie Nursery. Blooming Prairie Nursery is a family-owned nursery specializing in growing and installing native Iowa prairie flowers. Their wildflowers are raised locally in Iowa, creating stronger plants that thrive in their natural environment. For more information about the nursery, go online to bloomingprairieiowa.com. 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The Cedar Falls Municipal Band will perform from 6:30 to 8:30 p.m. Tuesday at the Overman Park Band Shell. 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The SpongeBob movie, Search for SquarePants, will be shown at 9 p.m. or sunset at the River Loop Amphitheater in Waterloo as part of the My Waterloo Days festivities. Admission is free. Gates open at 6:30 p.m. and there will be kids' activities available before the movie and the Waterloo Municipal Band performance at 7:30 p.m. And on this day in history, in 1754, in the first engagement of the French and Indian War, Lieutenant Colonel George Washington's troops attacked and defeated French Canadian forces in what is now Fayette County, Pennsylvania.
In 1830, President Andrew Jackson signed the Indian Removal Act, which led to the displacement of more than 60,000 indigenous people over the course of more than a decade and moved them west of the Mississippi River. In 1937, the Nazi Party's German Labor Front established the automaker Volkswagen. In 1971, the Soviet Union launched its Mars 3 probe, which in December of that year became the first craft to successfully execute a soft land on Mars. In 1998, Pakistan performed its first test of nuclear weapons, detonating 5 devices underground. In 1998, President Bill Clinton signed Executive Order 13087 to prohibit discrimination based on sexual orientation for federal civilian employees. In 2003, Texas Governor Rick Perry signed the Texas Defense of Marriage Act, which said the state would not recognize same-sex marriages or civil unions. And in 2016, after a 3-year-old boy fell into an enclosure at the Cincinnati Zoo, the gorilla Harambe grabbed and dragged the child, prompting the zoo's response team to shoot and kill the gorilla. And that does it for today's reading of the Waterloo Cedar Falls Courier for Thursday, May 28th, 2026. I'm your reader, Grace Barter. You can access a recording of today's reading on our website, iowaradioreading.org, at any time. Thanks for listening.

0: This is the story of a very special woman. In a matter of seconds, she turned herself into a great mathematician or an entrepreneur. 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Everyone knows her as Gabriella. I still call her Mom.
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5: Mommy, I'll get it.
2: Oh, I'll be right there.
3: Me too.

Hello and welcome to the reading of the Dubuque Telegraph Herald for Thursday, May 28th, 2026. I'm your reader, Erin London. And opening up to the front page today, report details area skills gap. The region's working age population is forecast to decline by 5,500 residents over the next decade, by Thomas Gleason. The tri-state area's largest industries are poised to grow over the next decade as stagnant population growth and graduate retainment presents workforce hurdles, according to a recent report. Healthcare and social assistance and manufacturing, the two largest industries by employment in a seven-county region encompassing Dubuque and nearby areas of Iowa, Illinois, and Wisconsin, are forecast to grow employment 5% and 6.9% respectively from 2025 to 2035, according to Greater Dubuque Development Corporation's annual skills gap analysis. But the region's working age population, who are 15 to 69 years old, is forecast to decline by 5,500 residents over the next decade. Jobs among the top eight industries in the region are projected to grow by over 3,000 positions, a downward revision from GDDC's 2025 forecast of over 3,500 job gains. That's the reality of many metro areas in Iowa, in that we're a very agriculture and manufacturing-dependent state, said Nick Hockenberry, GDDC Director of Workforce Programming. Those two industries have not had the best past year and are projected to not have the best year moving forward. There's not a lot of upward pushing on our algorithm for our market. Still, the unemployment rate in Dubuque County registered at 2.4% in April, lower than the statewide rate of 3.3% and national rate of 4.3%. Filling manufacturing gaps. GDDC reported a gap between the 660 annual openings and 244 annual completions of certificate and post-secondary award programs in the advanced manufacturing industry. It's a gap local leaders seek to fill, with Northeast Iowa Community College launching its core manufacturing skills course this month. It's designed to get people qualified and onto the shop floor quickly, said Anthony Reese, NICC Trades and Industry Program Developer. The two-week course includes immediate transferable skills, including blueprint reading, precision measurement, shop math and safety, hand and power tools, and soft skills. It was created through a collaboration with the school's Manufacturing Alliance, a partnership with more than 40 regional employers. Some of those employers shared the challenges they are facing. They mentioned they were experiencing a critical need for workers with strong foundational skills, general skills in manufacturing, Reese said. The first round of the course was held earlier this month with four students at the school's Piasta campus and three at its Kalmar campus. The next round of classes is scheduled for late July with more in September and November. The classes are held at night and can accommodate a total of 30 students between the two locations. The course can work as a stepping stone into the school's other programs. One student who took the first round of the course signed up for NICC's welding program. The course can also be a resource for businesses training entry-level workers who want to fast-track their onboarding and safety training, Reese said. Anyone we can help find a pathway into the workforce will find a way, he said. Healthcare workforce. The local workforce pipeline for the healthcare and social assistance industry remains strong, with annual certificate and post-secondary education and associate and bachelor's degree completions outpacing annual job openings for roles requiring them. Students across the region, including NICC, Southwest Wisconsin Technical College, Emmaus University, Clark University, and Loras College, offer programs training students in key skills for the field. The University of Dubuque plans a College of Osteopathic Medicine in the city's downtown. Despite having several strong
nursing programs in and around Dubuque, retaining graduates locally remains a major challenge, Michelle Poston, Mercy One Dubuque Medical Center Chief Operating Officer, said in a statement. While students receive their education at the local schools, they then find jobs elsewhere, often in larger cities or their hometowns. The local challenge is not simply producing more nurses, but creating sufficient attraction or incentives to keep graduates in Dubuque as they build their careers and eventually their families, Poston said. Artificial intelligence. GDDC added a section on artificial intelligence to the skills gap analysis this year. As automation and especially AI systems come into many of the industries, many manufacturing in particular, a lot of those early no skills necessary positions are going to shrink or go away, Hockenberry said. That could mean fewer places to begin a career in manufacturing. So employers need to start finding creative ways to bring individuals on board, he said. We need to be having conversations with individuals who are looking to develop skills for the workforce early on and how those skills would apply in our market and clearly show them the pathway to one of our employers, Hockenberry said. Platteville to expand bus service. City officials hope to have new routes in place by January 1st in time for the beginning of the UWP spring semester, by Conrad Strazalka. Platteville, Wisconsin. Students and residents in Platteville soon could have expanded public transportation options after the Common Council approved bus route changes. While the city is not returning to the four routes it once had, officials do plan to add a second route and tweak the existing one. In a 7-0 vote this week, the council approved the changes to the routes and authorized city staff to conduct a bidding process. The goal is for the new routes to be implemented January 1st in time for the spring semester at the University of Wisconsin, Platteville. The city bus system is almost entirely used by students who do not pay to get on the bus. However, UWP uses student fees to cover about one-third of the cost of the service, while about two-thirds of bus system funding comes from state and federal grants, according to Public Works Director Howard Crowfoot. Fees and passes from non-students fund only a small portion of the service. The orange route, which runs from 7 a.m. to 5 p.m. on weekdays when UWP classes are in session and generally travels from parts of campus and nearby student housing to southern parts of downtown, will now take a slightly more northerly track through the core of the city. A stop at Claire Bank, 345 West Pine Street, was eliminated, while a stop was added near Platteville Public Library at Elm and Main Streets, as well as a stop at 3rd and Main Streets. The new purple route will pick students up from a few spots on campus and connect them not only with downtown, but also with large retailers located along U.S. Business 151, such as Walmart and Aldi. It will be in service from 11 a.m. to 3 p.m. Saturdays through the academic year. The idea here would be to allow students and anyone else the opportunity to get basically from the downtown area out to the shopping areas on the east side of town and then back in that four-hour window, Crowfoot said at the May 12th council meeting, during which the bus route change was an information and discussion item. Per a request made by Council President Barb Dowles at the May 12th meeting, another purple route stop was added at Blaine's Farm and Fleet. Dowles said the additional stop would not only help bring customers to Blaine's Farm and Fleet, but also to Platteville Thrift Shop, which is moving this weekend to the adjacent building. I think a lot of students take advantage of that thrift store, Dowles said at the May 12th meeting. It seems like it would make sense to include that stop. The changes to the bus routes come after more than a year of reduced services. In August 2024, Russ Stratton Buses, Inc. of Cuba City, which previously provided the bus service, declined a renewed contract with the city, citing the increasing cost of providing the service.
Anticipating a price increase from a new provider, the city and UWP decided to cut routes from 4 to 1. UWP officials at the time said student fees would need to be raised significantly to retain the same scope of service. For the then-determined 1,550 annual hours of service, Russ Stratton Buses proposed an hourly rate of $224.74 compared to the prior contract's hourly rate of $63.72 for roughly 5,400 annual hours of service. On December 10, 2024, the council awarded a contract to Darlington-based Davis Bus Lines, Inc., at an hourly rate of $90 for 1,550 hours, annual hours of service in 2025 and 2026, and 3 potential one-year extensions with increases in line with inflation. At the time, the cuts garnered controversy, especially from some students. The Black route, the only route in service during UWP academic breaks, was cut, as was the Green route, a late-night Friday and Saturday route connecting campus to downtown. The Purple route was also cut. The city and UWP defended their decision, citing the relatively low ridership on the 3 cut routes compared to the Orange route. Data in recent council documents shows a 24.3% drop in bus riders from 2024 to 2025 compared to a 72.7% drop in service hours. The percentage of riders who are UWP students increased from 96.1% in 2024 to 99.9% in 2025. In recent meetings, Crowfoot said the city had to scramble to continue to provide bus services after Russ Stratton Bus's decision in 2024. After the cuts were made, Crowfoot said the city and UWP worked together to see if the new bus routes could be improved. According to information provided by UWP External Relation and Communications Director Melanie Platt Gibson, UWP Student Senate, during the fall semester, sent out a survey, the results of which were shared with the city, asking students about their bus usage and transportation needs. In a statement, UWP Disability Services Manager Ari Eim praised the council's decision to expand bus routes. "Not all UW-Platteville students have access to their own transportation," Eim said. "The expanded weekly bus routes, along with the new weekend service, provide students with greater mobility to explore the vibrant and really cool opportunities within the Platteville community." Platteville Regional Chamber Executive Director Wayne Wadarts, called the decision fantastic. He expected both students and businesses to benefit from the route changes. "The more we can offer students within our community, the better off our community is," Wadarts said. Year-end finds schools awash in misplaced items, by Elizabeth Kelsey. Spread across the stage in Prescott Elementary School's gym on Wednesday was an array of abandoned attire, from Paw Patrol sweatshirts to fluffy fleece jackets to glittery headbands. Meanwhile, a bin in the school's main office held watches, sunglasses, headphones, hair bows, cell phones, car keys, and a single brick from the board game Jenga. All items turned in this school year to the Dubuque schools lost and found. According to local school officials, the stuff runs the gamut from ordinary to amusing. "The one that always surprises me is a single shoe," said Platteville, Wisconsin High School Principal Jacob Crace. "I don't know how you only lose one shoe, but we get that pretty regularly." Most local schools clear out their lost and founds a couple times each year, setting up tables at parent-teacher conferences or at the end of a trimester and encouraging families to collect missing belongings. Each school deals differently with the detritus that remains afterwards. At Prescott, unclaimed clothes are washed and stored at the school, then distributed the following year to students in need. "When a kid says, 'I'm cold,' we say, 'Here, have a sweatshirt,'" said Principal Chris Nugent.
About once a month, Platteville High School officials send an email to the full student body letting everyone know that any unclaimed items in the lost and found at the end of the week will be donated. When that date arrives, the stash of clothing is bagged and dropped off at the Platteville thrift shop. We've had some pretty big donations, more than I think people would imagine, Craze said. This school year, the district created the Hillman Closet for Platteville District Apparel that makes its way to the lost and found. Instead of being donated, those clothes are saved for district families in need or students who move to the district midway through the year and need Hillman apparel. The Maquoketa, Iowa, and Darlington, Wisconsin districts also donate their unclaimed lost and found items to local Goodwill affiliates several times throughout the academic year. If we just let it accumulate for the duration of the school year, I'd hate to see the amassment of clothing, said Darlington Elementary Middle School Principal Michael Flanagan. We'd be able to have our own rummage sale at the end of the year if we didn't periodically clean it out. Whether it's clothing, jewelry, or the stick of deodorant that Flanagan found in the Lost and Found this week, he is also surprised at the sheer number of items that remain unclaimed. I would love to know the stories that parents are told by their children about where something might be, he said. In many cases, Nugent said, parents who pick up their child's items from the lost and found at conferences may not even have known the object was lost. If you're a working parent, you don't know what your kid wore to school if they left after you went to work, so you don't know what to expect when they come back home, she said. Some of the objects children bring to school without their parents' knowledge are far more valuable, according to Sarah Bennis, principal of Cardinal Elementary School in Maquoketa. About 5 years ago, a little boy in first grade wanted to propose to his girlfriend, so he brought his mom's wedding ring without her knowing and gave it to the little girl, Bennis said. Fortunately, the new bride showed off her ring to her teacher, who was able to confiscate the jewelry and return it to its owner. That one didn't necessarily make it to the lost and found, but it was still lost, and then we found its right place, luckily, Bennis said. Nugent said, while it's easy to blame children for losing their belongings or label them absent-minded, elementary schoolers are still developing the necessary cognitive skills to keep track of their possessions. That executive function and the organization to hang on to your things is a skill that we work on in school, she said. You just have to teach them. Sometimes the loss can also be attributed to similarities in children's clothing. I always recommend to parents to put kids' names in things like snow pants because you wouldn't believe the amount of black snow pants that end up in the lost and found, Bennis said. And although many lost articles go unclaimed, the reunion between object and owner can be meaningful. During Platteville's graduation practice this month, a student lost a necklace that contained the ashes of a deceased family member, which she planned to wear to graduation. Students and staff combed the football field in search of the lost piece of jewelry, which was located at the 40-yard line. Craze said that incident and the student's joy when she was reunited with her necklace reinforced for him the value of the lost and found. Sometimes I get frustrated with the mess the lost and found area becomes, but that

one of six valedictorians and a multi-sport athlete. However, there was a time when attending school could have been a major risk to her health. Aubrey has had severe allergies to dairy, peanuts, and tree nuts for her entire life. In elementary school, for her own safety, she had to eat lunch away from her classmates with the supervision of a school nurse. In 2013, President Barack Obama signed the School Access to Emergency Epinephrine Act into law. The legislation encouraged states to require schools to stock epinephrine auto-injectors that can stop a severe allergic reaction. By that time, Aubrey and her mother, Kylie Tritz, had already been pushing for better conditions for people with allergies. We lobbied before it became federal. She was part of it, talking to senators and everything, Kylie said. She's been a big part of East Dubuque changing to be more accommodating. With the Tritz family's advocacy, the East Dubuque School District began carrying EpiPens and providing training for staff on how to administer them. Aubrey and her family also worked with the district to create a 504 plan, an arrangement to ensure students with disabilities have proper accommodations that made her time at school safer and more inclusive. Aubrey's advocacy didn't end in elementary school. Throughout middle and high school, she was involved in student council and was elected student body president her senior year. As a member of student council and as president, Aubrey has worked to facilitate an inclusive environment at her school. Something that I take a lot of pride in at our school is that within our whole culture, we really try to help everybody in need in our community, Aubrey said. She said one of the student council's larger project was when the council worked with the student body to raise about $1,000 to help the school afford an accessible van for a student using a wheelchair. Alice Lund, Tritz's English and history teacher, said advocacy has been a strong part of Aubrey's identity in the years she has known her. Aubrey's a strong advocate not only for herself, but for others who need help in advocating whatever that issue may be, Lund said. That's one of the many things that is amazing about her. Lund said Aubrey has always been a leader and that many of her classmates look up to her. Lund has also been Aubrey's coach for the Scholastic Bowl, which is where she and Aubrey's competitive spirit shines. She's very competitive, and not only does she want to win, but she wants to help everybody win, Lund said. She's just an amazing young person. And East Dubuque graduation will be this Friday, May 29th at 7 p.m., and it will be located in East Dubuque or on the East Dubuque football field at 200 Park Lane Drive. Honor Guard pays tribute to lives, dedication, service of nurses by Lance Peterson. For the past 12 years, a group of tri-state area nurses has united to honor those in their field who have died, and this month that group received an honor of its own. These tri-state area nurses have formed a Nurse Honor Guard designed to pay tribute to nurses at the time of their death. The volunteers who make up the Honor Guard attend wakes, funerals, and celebrations of life for nurses who have died to honor their dedication and service to the field of nursing. Jane Schuster, a former nurse at then Mercy Hospital and one of the founders of the Tri-State Group, said the idea to start an Honor Guard in Dubuque arose after witnessing an Honor Guard tribute for her late sister, Joanne Drehozel, in Cedar Rapids, Iowa. 12 years ago, we were at her wake in Cedar Rapids, and unbeknown to us, four women walked in wearing white dresses, nursing capes, and white hats and presented a beautiful Nightingale tribute, Schuster said. My sister Janet and I were so touched by that, and I said, this needs to come to Dubuque. Schuster collaborated with Betty Takes, the co-founder of Hospice of Dubuque, to create the Guard. Since then, the group has performed about 75 tributes and has about 120 volunteer members. Having an honor guard at the service is optional and is a decision for the family and loved ones of the deceased nurses. If the family

Besides to have an honor guard at the service, volunteers from the group will arrive wearing capes and nurse caps and provide a tribute about 7 minutes in length in honor of the deceased nurse. Along with the service, group members keep a scrapbook of every nurse they've done a tribute for, and they offer the archive materials to the deceased nurse's family after the service. The honor guard also brings flowers to the service, with the bouquets having 5 yellow flowers representing friendship and 1 white flower to represent the deceased nurse. Kelly Hancock, owner of Dubuque Flower Company, said the store has been collaborating with Schuster for a long time because the store wants to support the honor guard's efforts. Nurses are amazing, Hancock said. They're great people, so if we can help them in any way, we definitely will help. Earlier this month, a few members of the group traveled to the Iowa State Capitol for the recognition of Nurse Honor Guard Day. The Tri-State group was one of 20 honor guards present at the Capitol to celebrate Iowa Governor Kim Reynolds' signing of a proclamation declaring Florence Nightingale's birthday, May 12th, as Nurse Honor Guard Day in the state of Iowa. It was awesome, Schuster said. We toured this chapel, all in our garb. Every one of us had our local garb on. We had pictures taken on the Capitol stairs as a group and as each chapter with the proclamation. One of the group's core members, Diane Wolf Harris, went to the Capitol with Schuster and 3 other members of the Honor Guard. She said it was an excellent decision to designate Florence Nightingale's birthday as Nurse Honor Guard Day. She runs the Honor Guard's social media accounts and manages the group Facebook page that has about 100 members. Also, while being one of the volunteers for nursing tributes, Wolf Harris said she joined the Honor Guard after Schuster approached her with the opportunity when they both worked at Mercy. And since then, she's become very passionate about the work they do. The firemen do it, the policemen do it, and I thought it would be nice to do it for the deceased RNs and LPNs in the tri-state area, Wolf Harris said. I didn't realize I was going to become part of the core group. I felt a calling for it. And news in brief. Police. Dubuque man possessed dozens of images, videos of child sex abuse. Police said a Dubuque man possessed child sex abuse materials on his personal devices. Stephen M. Steger, 37, of 530 Maplewood Court, was arrested at 5:30 p.m. Tuesday in the 1600 block of Northwest Arterial on a warrant charging 38 counts of possessing a depiction of a minor in a sex act. Court documents state that law enforcement began an investigation on April 30, 2025, in reference to comments made on the website Reddit regarding child sex abuse by a user later identified as Steger. A search warrant was granted the following day with several of Steger's electronic devices seized. Earlier this year, federal investigators found 38 images and videos of child sex abuse on Steger's devices, documents state. Dubuque man used a gun to damage vehicle in domestic altercation, police say. Police said a Dubuque man damaged a woman's vehicle with a gun in an altercation. Tyrell C. Spearman, 37, of 3280 Hillcrest Road, number 5, was arrested at 5:30 a.m. Wednesday at Dubuque Law Enforcement Center on a warrant charging domestic assault while displaying a weapon and fourth-degree criminal mischief. Court documents state that law enforcement responded May 14 to the 1600 block of West 3rd Street for a report of a subject with a gun. A woman told law enforcement that Spearman attempted to contact her when she was running errands, but she did not answer, which angered Spearman. He later pulled up his vehicle beside hers, got out, and pulled on the door. Spearman then took the butt of the gun and hit the woman's windshield, causing it to break, documents state. He then used the gun to chip the passenger side window and break the passenger side mirror. Traffic camera footage shows Spearman following the woman to the area of the incident, documents state.
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Now let's turn to today's obituaries. John B. Risley, East Dubuque, Illinois. John B. Risley, 81, of Deltona, Florida, formerly of East Dubuque, passed away on Friday, January 30th, 2026, at home with his wife by his side, following a courageous battle with cancer. Visitation will be from 9 to 10:45 a.m. on Saturday, May 30th, 2026, at Miller Funeral Home in East Dubuque. A graveside service will follow at 11 a.m. at East Dubuque Cemetery. John was born on May 13, 1944, one of triplets to Oris and Estella Powers Risley. He grew up in East Dubuque. John worked at Nativity School in Dubuque and Lacoma Golf Course in East Dubuque prior to relocating to Florida. John was a devoted fan of the Washington Redskins. Everything was Redskins. He loved antique cars and the color pink. He could often be found riding his scooter or tractor around town, stopping to chat with neighbors and friends. He enjoyed spending time at the local Walmart, visiting with familiar faces. He especially loved going on walks with his beloved companion, Chip. He will be missed by his wife of 23 years, Sherry, his children, Lisa and Wayne Lynch, and Rick and Tracy Parker, his grandchildren, Jamie, Missy and Keaton, RJ, Levi, Devin, Dylan and Edie, and Whitney and Woody. His great-grandchildren, Mitchell, Leah, Jace, Roman, and Braley. He is also survived by his siblings, Jim and Kay Risley, and Teresa and John Adams, brothers-in-law, Everett Flynn and David Juice, along with many nieces and nephews. He was preceded in death by his parents, Oris and Estella, siblings, Mary and Bill Quick, Reno and Joyce Risley, Herman Flynn, Arnie and Shirley Risley, Joyce Juice, Eileen Eck, Ruth Ann and Frank Craig, and Joseph Risley. John will be remembered for his love of conversation and joking around. His presence will be missed by all who knew him. To honor John, we ask that you wear pink or Redskins attire. Online condolences may be left for the family at www.millerfhed.com. Guy Kenneker, 74, of Dubuque, died on Tuesday, May 26, 2026. No services will be held. Hoffman Schneider and Kitchen Funeral Home and Crematory, 3860 Asbury Road, is assisting the family. And to look at other funeral services in the local area. Judith Bussin, B-U-S-S-A-N, Galena, Illinois, visitation 9 to 11 a.m. Saturday, May 30th, St. Mary's Catholic Church, Galena, service 11 a.m. Saturday at the church. Mary L. Gerlach, Dubuque, visitation 8:30 a.m. today, St. Paul's Lutheran Church, services 10:30 a.m. today at the church. Sandra J. Gottschalk, Stockton, Illinois, service 10 a.m. today, Herman Funeral Home, Stockton. 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
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Robert G. Smith, Dubuque, Mass of Christian Burial, 11 a.m. today, Resurrection Catholic Church. William F. Vandermeulen, Dubuque, visitation 9 to 11 a.m. today, Sacred Heart Catholic Church, Mass of Christian Burial, 11 a.m. today at the church. Shirley Wang, Dubuque, visitation 2:30 p.m. Saturday, May 30th, Kingdom Hall of Jehovah's Witnesses, service 3:30 p.m. Saturday at the church. And Norma L. Wolf, Epworth, Iowa, prayer service 2:30 p.m., followed by visitation from 3 to 8 p.m. Friday, May 29, and after 9 a.m. Saturday, May 30th, Rife Funeral Home. Services 10:30 a.m. Saturday, St. Patrick's Catholic Church. National Spelling Bee included Galena Teen, Galena, Illinois. A student from Galena competed in the Scripps National Spelling Bee this week. Grant Carberg, 13, a seventh grader at Galena Elementary and Middle School, was eliminated in the second round of the preliminary segment of the national competition this week. He was sponsored by Carol Joe Davies Stevenson Regional Office of Education. In the competition's first round, Grant correctly spelled the word cachexia, defined as general physical wasting and malnutrition usually associated with chronic disease, cachexia. He was eliminated in the subsequent vocabulary round when spellers must orally select the correct multiple choice answer to a vocabulary question. Grant selected the incorrect definition for the word corollary, meaning a proposition that naturally follows one just proved. Grant finished in 168th place, tied with the other 28 spellers eliminated in the second preliminary round. A total of 247 spellers ages 9 to 15 competed in the National Bee, representing all 50 U.S. states, the District of Columbia, Guam, Puerto Rico, the U.S. Virgin Islands, the Bahamas, Canada, Guam, Nigeria, United Arab Emirates, and U.S. Department of Defense's schools in Europe. The final competition rounds will take place today. Dubuque on list of safest mid-sized cities. The city of Dubuque recently was featured on a financial technology firm's list of the United States' safest mid-sized cities. A press release states that Dubuque was listed at number 15 on Smart Assets' list of the 75 safest mid-sized cities. According to the release, the ranking examined more than 300 cities and considered four factors: violent crime rate, property crime rate, motor vehicle fatality rate, and disaster risk. The ranking states that Dubuque reports 4.01 violent crimes per 1,000 residents, 14.35 property crimes per 1,000 residents, 7.76 auto fatalities per 100,000 residents, and a relatively low disaster risk based on the Federal Emergency Management Agency's National Risk Index. Dubuque ranks second highest among the four Iowa cities on the list, with Ames ranked number 4, Des Moines ranked number 45, and Iowa City ranked number 50. According to the ranking, the country's safest mid-sized city is Broomfield, Colorado. The Ultimate Sacrifice, a year-long Telegraph Herald series honoring tri-state area military personnel who died in the line of duty. On May 28th, in 1918, Army Private John Kaparos, 28, of Dubuque, was killed by machine gun fire in the Battle of Contini, in the Battle of Contini.
Army Private First Class Arthur Patrick O'Rourke, 25, of Monticello, Iowa, was killed in action in France. Army Private Herbert Dobson, 23, of Blanchardville, Wisconsin, was killed in action in France. In 1945, Army Private Laverne P. Staver, 28, of Shulsburg, Wisconsin, died non-battle. Army Private Gail Edwards, 24, of Anamosa, Iowa, was killed in action during the invasion of Attu. And in 1968, Army Specialist Dennis R. Mason, 20, of Argyle, Wisconsin, was killed in action in Vietnam. And a brief look at local law enforcement. The Dubuque Police and Dubuque County Sheriff's Department reported Syra E. Ra, 23, a resident of the State Correctional Facility at 1494 Elm Street, was arrested at 1:38 a.m. Wednesday at the intersection of 9th Street and Central Avenue on a warrant charging voluntary absence from custody. Court documents state that Ra did not return to the facility on May 18th. And Ryan L. Davis, 39, of 3103 Jackson Street, was arrested at 8:20 p.m. Thursday in the 200 block of Main Street on charges of second-degree harassment, possession of marijuana, and possession of drug paraphernalia. And just a quick correction on the first report under the local law enforcement. It's Syra E. Rue. Last name is R-U-H. And area news in brief. Dubuque bus line to follow alternate route. Road closures along Loras Boulevard have prompted a Dubuque public transit bus line to use an alternate route. The Jules Blue Line will not stop at the bus stops at Loras and Prairie Street or Loras and Dell Street until 5 p.m. July 17th, according to a press release. Instead, riders should use the stops at Loras and Alta Vista Street and at the corner of Loras and Bluff Street. Spirit of a Fighter. Harris receives Iowa's nomination for Spirit of Sport Award by Jim Leitner, Farley, Iowa. Even during his roughest days, Brett Harris's mind always wandered back to sunny summer skies, getting outside and playing baseball. It just made his four-year odyssey with a brain tumor a little more tolerable. But the recent Western Dubuque High School graduate continued to compete at a high level throughout the ordeal. And with another strong season, Harris could become a five-time All-State baseball player. On Wednesday night, Iowa High School Athletic Association Executive Director Tom Keating and IHSAA Baseball Administrator Tyler Laun, the former athletic director at Western Dubuque, recognized Harris as Iowa's nominee for the National Federation of High School Association Spirit of Sport Award. The ceremony took place before a Mississippi Valley Conference doubleheader with Cedar Rapids Xavier at Paul Sherman. The award recognizes student athletes, coaches, or administrators who have shown extraordinary sportsmanship, performed heroism, or overcome profound adversity. Baseball and sports in general are just the way I try to live, stay active, and keep going in life. I just feel like it's very important to have something to keep you motivated, Harris, a University of Mississippi commit, said Wednesday morning. If you don't have something to look forward to, there's not much motivation to go out and get something done. My motivation was to get ready for baseball season, and it felt good to get in the batting cage and do something when I got back from radiation. Right now, I feel good. I'd say I'm back to where I want to be. I didn't really know too much about this award, so I kind of had to do a little research on it. But it is special to receive any kind of award, especially one for the tough journey it's been. Harris received his initial diagnosis in 2023, shortly after helping the Bobcats win a second consecutive Iowa Class 3A state championship. As an eighth grader, he started and played a key role in Western Dubuque's first ever state baseball championship and earned his first All-State recognition. After the initial diagnosis, Harris began a new targeted therapy that fall under the Food and Drug Administration's
After the initial diagnosis, Harris began a new targeted therapy that fall, after the Food and Drug Administration approved the use of OJEMDA. Despite a few side effects, he returned to the baseball diamond and started at quarterback for the Western Dubuque football team last fall. With 3 weeks remaining in the 2025 football season, his regular MRI detected the 2 new masses. Harris completed the season and prepared for his treatments, which consisted of Monday through Friday stays in Rochester. In January, he completed an intense 6-week radiation program at the Mayo Clinic in Rochester, Minnesota, to treat two new masses in his brain. He lost all his curly hair and spent more days than he cares to count on the floor vomiting into a bucket. It's definitely a picture of resiliency because he has overcome so much to just be able to compete, said Bobcats coach Casey Bryant, who nominated Harris for the Spirit of Sport Award. People have no idea all he's been through, and to be able to continue to compete at such a high level through everything is really a testament to his work ethic and the drive he has behind him competitively. But Harris's drive doesn't surprise his coach anymore. As a freshman, Harris hit better than 400 and played well in the state tournament. And a month later, Bryant found out Harris dealt with seizures and struggled with his vision at times during the season. We were all like, how in the heck is he getting an important win on the mound versus Wallert in the state semifinals, hitting 400 and playing at an all-state level, and he's struggling with his vision, Bryant said. It's just amazing to me that he can go through all of that adversity. I guess it doesn't surprise me anymore. Every once in a while, after he does something, you have to ask yourself, how is he doing this? He's an incredible kid and very deserving of this award. Harris has served as an inspiration in the local baseball community as well, and as the Western Dubuque family. The past 2 seasons, the high school has hosted Pediatric Brain Tumor Night at baseball games and set a national fundraising record by collecting $41,000 for the Pediatric Brain Tumor Foundation in 2024. The 3rd annual Pediatric Brain Tumor Night will take place June 16th when the Bobcats host Wallert. I don't think the word perseverance is even strong enough when you talk about Brett Harris, Keating said Wednesday morning. We talk all the time in athletics about disappointments, adversity, picking yourself up, and what we learn about ourselves when things aren't going our way or when we face challenges. He certainly has done that, not only in life and dealing with this, but also being an accomplished athlete along the way. The letters we've received in support of Brett focus almost entirely on his character and his leadership and his care for his school and his community. With all those things combined, made him a great choice for our nominee. And the Telegraph Herald High School Athlete of the Week is Hayden Wood from Dubuque Senior. Wood emerges as top scorer for senior by Shannon Mum. Upon entering her freshman soccer season, Dubuque Senior's Hayden Wood was just hoping to contribute off the bench when she was needed. Little did she know she would quickly become a crucial piece to the Rams' offense. This week's Telegraph Herald Athlete of the Week broke the program's single-season scoring record previously set at 13 by scoring 21 goals so far this season. She is currently 7th in Iowa Class 3A for goals scored. We had a good senior class returning for this season, but we had an opening at forward, and Hayden made that spot her own from day one, Dubuque senior coach of soccer Chad Thomas said. She is a phenomenal athlete with natural speed and athleticism. She does a great job of getting open with the ball, and she has a great finishing touch as well. Stepping into a senior-led team was no easy feat for Wood, who admitted to being timid when the season began. I was super intimidated that the other girls wouldn't like me and would be upset with me for taking their time or spot in the field. But they really welcomed me right away, Wood said.
I'm truly grateful for having the opportunity to play with all the seniors. I'm going to miss them so much next year. Added Thomas, it's definitely tough as a freshman to come into a senior dominant team, but she fit in with them right away. We had seen Hayden become vocal in practice and games as the season has gone on, and you can see her taking on more of the leadership role. In the Rams' last three games, Wood has scored all of the team's goals. She scored twice against DeWitt Central, once against Iowa City High, and twice in a win against Wallert. I love being able to score goals and creating opportunities for my teammates, Wood said. I scored four goals in the season opener against Western Dubuque, and that really boosted my confidence. Having my teammates get so excited after every goal is just the best feeling, and I couldn't do any of this without them. Wood has converted 50% of her shots into goals, which is the second highest scoring percentage in the state. I have been playing soccer since I was 3 years old, and I just love everything about it, she said. I'm playing pretty much year-round now with different club teams. Wood said she's noticed her opponents adding extra pressure on her as the season has progressed. I enjoy the challenge of being heavily defended, and it boosts my confidence to know they need to put more people on me, she said. It also allows me to distribute the ball to other girls who can make a big play. Added Thomas, we went through a bit of a rough patch there this season with some losses, but we're going into the postseason playing our best ball. And Hayden has been a huge part of that. And if you want to nominate someone or an athlete for the Telegraph Herald Athlete of the Week, nominations are accepted through Sunday afternoon at https://athlete.telegraphherald.com/. Three finalists are then selected on Sunday afternoon, and voting takes place from Monday at 12:01 a.m. through 5 p.m. on Tuesday. Sponsor of the Telegraph Herald Athlete of the Week is Turpin Dodge Chrysler Jeep Ram. And lastly, today in the Lifestyle Arts section, Theater, Art Collaboration Explores American Constitution by Thomas Gleason. Dubuque Theater Company and Art Center are collaborating on a theatrical experience that incorporates the work of local artists. As the country nears its 250th anniversary, Fly By Night Productions and Bluff Strokes Art Center will explore the United States Constitution with a production inside a space filled with artwork. It's a chance to celebrate the United States together, said Rachel Dock, Bluff Strokes executive director. It's a positive way to put energy toward who we are. What the Constitution Means to Me, written by playwright Heidi Schreck, follows Schreck's personal story of discerning more about the Constitution and its amendments. It occurs in two parts, as Schreck recalls her debates during an American Legion competition in high school, and then turns to her current self debating on whether the Constitution should be rewritten. It's her story and her personal experience, said Lenora Howard, FBNP Artistic Director and Director of the play. She's not preaching to everybody. Artwork by local artists will be displayed for play attendees before and after the performances on Fridays, June 5th and 12th, Saturdays, June 6th and 13th, and Sunday, June 7th. The pieces will also be open to the public from 10 a.m. to 4 p.m. on Friday, June 5th, and 9 a.m. to 4 p.m. Monday through Thursday, June 8th through the 11th. Bluff Strokes put out a call for artists earlier this year asking them to create pieces that reflect what the Constitution means to them. The local community responded, and the Arts Center compiled about a dozen pieces. We have a diverse show in terms of style of art, Doc said. We have some great pieces of art celebrating what the Constitution means. The pieces include one by a teen artist who was a member of the Center's Teen Art Club. The club meets once per week during the school year. They worked on the backdrop for this play. It's nice to show them how visual art can be beyond a room by yourself, Doc said. The collaboration came together when FBNP contacted Bluff Strokes about using the center space. We like working with other organizations, Howard said. FBNP started about 43 years ago as a found space theater company, meaning that it did not have a home theater, and utilized different spaces that fit each show. You get different perspectives from the art disciplines working together, Howard said. Doc saw it as a way to involve the teen art club and infuse the production with a local art flair.
It's important for us at the Art Center to offer a space for people to come and positively interact with each other and to have art be the focus, Doc said. It was serendipitous that the play What the Constitution Means to Me fell in the final slot of FBNP season and during the 250th anniversary of the United States, Howard said. FBNP never performed it before, but it was a little more than Howard's, it was a little more on Howard's radar in the past year. She read it and brought it to the theater company's script reading committee, which decides on each season's productions. I thought, wow, this is not a dry lecture. It's a fun storytelling event, Howard said. Everyone on the committee liked the script, but they were considered that no one would be able to pull off the demanding role of Heidi Schreck. The actor would have to be on stage the entire time and deliver the lines very effectively. Stephanie Bussin, who serves as chair on the script reading committee, was looked at for the role, but she said she was too busy. The theater company shelved the script, but Howard could not let it go. In the late fall, as FBNP was deciding on what production would round out its season, Howard decided to give Bussin a call. Howard offered to work with her at her house on her time, to rehearse for the play. It required about 60 pages of lines. Bussin agreed, and Howard gave her the script in December. She's a wonderful actress, Howard said. She's very disciplined and fun to work with, and I knew she could handle this part. Dakota Vossen, another tri-state area actor, plays multiple roles in the play. Laura's college student, Liberty Livermore, rounds out the cast. The collaboration comes about a month after Bluff Strokes opened its new gallery in mid-April. It seems like a good time to offer area artists a chance to celebrate together, Doc said. The collaboration highlights the country's ideal that art is an opportunity to express beliefs and ideas, she said. It's a great reflection of who we are as a country, Doc said. And just briefly, the cost is $25 or $15 for students, and tickets are available online at www.flybynightdubuque.com. And that does it for today's reading of the Dubuque Telegraph Herald for Thursday, May 28th, 2026. I'm your reader, Erin London. You can access a recording of today's reading on our website, iowaradioreading.org, anytime. Thanks for listening.

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Hello, welcome to the reading of the Cedar Rapids Gazette for today, Thursday, May 28, 2026. I'm your reader, Kathleen. From the front page of the Gazette today, the headline, State of City is Strong in Cedar Rapids. Mayor highlights economic growth, flood protection. This story is by Grace Nyland. Cedar Rapids Mayor Tiffany O'Donnell has spent years selling people on the city of Cedar Rapids. This time, she showed the receipts. O'Donnell spoke Wednesday at her fifth State of the City address, an annual event that showcases the city's achievements from the previous year and highlights various forward-looking initiatives. She delivered her speech to a crowd of more than 900 while standing in front of a large green banner declaring the city built for the finish line, a theme threaded through her remarks, and an obvious nod to next month's inaugural Cedar Rapids Marathon. Spread across dozens of tables at the DoubleTree Convention Center, attendees were greeted with miniature Gatorade bottles and personalized racing bibs emblazoned with Wednesday's date. The state of the city of Cedar Rapids is strong. Our pace is steady and our direction is clear, O'Donnell told the crowd. Our best miles are still ahead of us because, baby, we were born to run. The city saw a surge in economic development in 2025 and early 2026, with O'Donnell highlighting several key initiatives that either geared up or rounded out within the last 12 months. Featured projects included the recent ribbon cutting at Sub-Zero's new $140 million manufacturing facility in southwest Cedar Rapids, downtown revitalization efforts, and the success of the private-public resident recruitment program run through the Cedar Rapids Metro Economic Alliance. The annual value of building permits, driven by multi-million investments from data center developers, reached $4.6 billion in fiscal year 2026, up 80% from the $2.6 billion value in the previous year. When we talk about the many employers investing across Cedar Rapids, we are not talking about one project or one company, O'Donnell said. We are talking about a decade of momentum that has been building over time and is now reaching a new level. Still, economic development in the city is further tied to ongoing investments in the two data center campuses currently under construction near the Eastern Iowa Airport in southwest Cedar Rapids. Work is in full swing on both the Google and QTS sites, with private investment anticipated at more than $1 billion each. Combined, the two projects have generated more than 8,500 construction jobs to date. These projects are not simply about artificial intelligence, O'Donnell said. They are about the phone in our pocket. They're about the systems our businesses use and that our hospitals, schools, and military rely on every day. O'Donnell said the projects are outliers in terms of their size and scope, but they're far from random. She credited that growth to the city's collaborative, business-focused mindset and its ongoing commitment to proactive infrastructure improvements to universal essentials, such as city streets and wastewater treatment. She further stressed city leaders are confident in their ability to meet future demands associated with that growth and quoted a city commission study that forecast minimal long-range impacts to river levels and water quality from the development of the two campuses under construction. Work continues to advance. The city's flood control system, a multi-year $1.25 billion project meant to increase the city's flood resiliency. O'Donnell said Wednesday that roughly 41% of that system is complete and another 11% under construction. In the coming fiscal year, the city will direct another $70 million to further advance that system with a focus on flood control in plain sight that will protect residents from potential flooding without completely walling them off from the river. That work includes projects like the new Tree of Five Seasons Park,
where a plaza and pedestrian promenade is planned around the Tree of Five Seasons sculpture above the newly constructed downtown flood wall. For years, we've been working from the simple but powerful idea that the Cedar River should not only be something we protect ourselves from, it should also be something that connects us, O'Donnell said. She said the city has several other riverfront activation projects in the works, such as the addition of a sculpture center on Mays Island and installation of light-up art pieces along the riverwalk. O'Donnell on Wednesday addressed another ongoing topic in outlining the city's continued efforts to increase housing affordability and access, which she cited is a key issue facing residents across income levels. She quoted the city's most recent Maxfield housing study, which identified the need for nearly 6,000 additional housing units by 2030, and said work continues among city leaders to identify and incentivize both single and multifamily development to meet that demand. Also highlighted were the city's various partnerships aimed at addressing homelessness. That includes continued city funding for a dedicated homeless services manager, a relatively new position paid for by both the city and Linn County, among other partnerships with area service providers. We're seeing some measurable progress, O'Donnell said, citing numbers showing a recorded decline in the number of people experiencing unsheltered homelessness within the community. The mayor also highlighted the theme of collaboration in calling for a return to civility in public discourse. Over the past year, she said, a string of insults and threats have been lofted against herself and other public officials. While stating that she herself has the skin of an alligator, O'Donnell outlined concern that such action could reduce the interest or access of others to pursue public office or similar means of community leadership. The fact that we have to be subjected to personal attacks and personal threats is absolutely unacceptable, and you should be outraged, O'Donnell told the crowd. I ask this group to keep cheering for the city and to stand up for civility. Also on the front page today, this story by Grace King, Iowa City School Board okays Degner's move. Superintendent's salary in the new role is to be determined. Iowa City Schools leader Matt Degner will step down from his position to be the director's next executive director of secondary education beginning July 1, and his salary is, quote, to be determined, end quote. The school board agreed in a 4-2 vote Tuesday. The school board next week will consider a contract with Grundmeier Leader Services, which assists in hiring school leaders, to search for an interim superintendent. School board members indicated they wanted to explore more search firms before choosing one to assist them with seating a new superintendent. School board president Ruthina Malone said she does not want the person chosen as interim superintendent to be considered as the district's next permanent leader. School board members Mitch Lingo and Jane Finch voted against the personnel agreement that recommended Degner be hired as executive director of secondary education. Lisa Williams was not present at the meeting. Degner also was not present at the meeting. I disagree with the new executive director of secondary education receiving a 2-year contract, Lingo said, adding he would be willing to vote yes on the personnel agreement if that position was instead a 1-year term. District spokeswoman Kristen Pedersen, in response to a public records request from the Gazette for Degner's new contract, said administrator contracts for the 2026-27 school year have not yet been issued, and they will be approved by the school board in June. Finch said she agreed with Lingo that Degner's new contract should be a 1-year term, and later added that she was confused why the board didn't also have to approve Degner's resignation from the superintendency. Christy Latta, a lawyer at Ehlers & Cooney in Des Moines, which represents the Iowa City District,
said that since the board approved a new position for Degner, they agreed to an early release of his superintendent contract. Finch asked that a formal resignation from Degner be added to the next school board meeting, June 2, for board approval. A few district administrators were listed on the personnel agreement whose positions are being eliminated as a result of budget reductions because of the district's ongoing financial uncertainty. Those positions are the Office of Professional Development Lead Coordinator, Professional Development and Coaching Coordinator, and K-12 Curriculum and Mentoring Coordinator. Those employees will be teachers in the district. Earlier this year, the school board approved $7.5 million in spending cuts, including reducing staff in the district office by reassigning up to 18 people to school-based positions and freezing executive cabinet administrator salaries for 1 year. The Iowa City School District is facing a financial crisis after years of overspending and failing to track monthly costs and revenue. The school board may be faced with closing schools as it works to trim the district's annual expenses. Last week, Degner announced his resignation as superintendent in an email to families, staff, and secondary students, and said it is because of his mother's diagnosis with terminal cancer. Degner's three-year superintendent contract, which began July 1, 2025, calls for an annual salary of $260,096. Each year, he would have been eligible to receive an annual salary increase equal to the average percentage increase received by full-time teachers and administrators. The contract can be terminated by mutual agreement by the school board and superintendent, by board discretion, or by superintendent discretion in May of each year as required by Iowa law. The school board Tuesday approved wage increases for teachers, secretaries, and physical plant workers. Paraeducators and nutrition service workers received wage increases last year and are in year two of that agreement. Teachers and secretaries in the Iowa City District received a 2.01% total package increase, and physical plant workers a 2.25% total package increase. During public comment Tuesday, many community members asked the board to continue to consider whether district administrator positions are necessary or affordable. They urged the board that now is a time for strong leadership. Last Friday, the Iowa City community received an email from the superintendent announcing his resignation and his request to move into a different executive level role within the district, said Emily Campbell, who has two children in the district and 20 years of experience working in financial planning and budgeting. Tonight, that position change appears in the consent agenda for you to rubber stamp without a salary listed, without a contract attached, without a search, without any discussion, without a budget planning update, without the organizational review the board said it would conduct. You cannot responsibly reduce administrative costs if executive level positions are filled before the board holistically reviews whether the positions are necessary or affordable, Campbell said. Katie Linder, who has two children in the district, agreed that the district should have held an open search and had Degner apply for the role of Executive Director of Secondary Education. Many of us in this community feel it would have been fair to evaluate his performance against that of other applicants and ensure the process is both fair and transparent as you move forward, Linder said. If you approve Matt Degner's reassignment to another high-level administrative position, this is important. Any remaining hope of the board regaining public trust is gone, said Maka Pilcher-Hayek, a former Iowa City School Board member. Laura Westmeyer of Iowa City voiced concern about the district's academic performance, financial instability, staff distrust, and misconduct. I strongly oppose retaining Matt Degner in any leadership role within ICCSD.
This district does not need administrative recycling. It needs structural reform, independent accountability, transparent governance, and new leadership committed to restoring trust, academic excellence, and integrity to public education in Iowa, Westmeyer said. Also on the front page, this story by Trish Mahaffey, another teen charged in Pedmall shooting. Another Cedar Rapids teen was charged Wednesday with supplying a gun to the 17-year-old accused of firing multiple times and injuring five people April 19 on the pedestrian mall in Iowa City. Kamari L. Dozier, 17, is accused of handing a gun to Demarion M. Jones, 17, of Cedar Rapids, during a break in a large fight that started around 1:45 a.m. in the 100 block of East College Street, according to police. Jones then allegedly fired six times into the crowd, injuring five people who weren't involved in the fight. Dozier is charged with five counts of attempted murder and joint criminal conduct for supplying the firearms to Jones, police said in a news release. Dozier is prohibited from possessing firearms because he's under age 18. A judge during Dozier's initial appearance in Johnson County District Court on Wednesday ordered a $140,000 cash or surety bond. Dozier remains in the Johnson County Jail. Following the shooting, Jones fled the area with Isaiah M. Bates, age 18, of Cedar Rapids, police said. The investigation showed Bates arranged to get Jones out of Iowa City and later conducted internet searches related to the disposal of firearms. Bates is charged with obstruction, accessory after the fact, and participating in a riot. Police also arrested eight others who will be charged with participating in the riot. Samuel Nitalareza, 19, of Cedar Rapids. Cortez T. Rhodes, 18, of Dubuque. Elijah J. Cook, 18, of Cedar Rapids. Lamon A. Boyce, 24, of Cedar Rapids. Sean D. Thurman, 25, of Cedar Rapids. Tyrone D. Poole, 25, of Marion. Andre R. Roberts, 24, of Cedar Rapids. And Kevon D. Stokes, 18, of Cedar Rapids. Jones was arrested 2 weeks ago in Forest Park, Georgia, and has waived extradition, but hasn't yet been returned to Johnson County, according to records in Clayton County Magistrate Court in Jonesboro, Georgia. Last week, Johnson County Attorney Rachel Zimmerman Smith said travel plans were being made, but she didn't have an exact date. U.S. Marshals arrested Jones near Atlanta. During the investigation, Deputy U.S. Marshals in Iowa narrowed their search for Jones to Forest Park, Georgia, and asked the U.S. Marshals Southeast Regional Fugitive Task Force for assistance. Deputy U.S. Marshal Dustin Edwards of the Southern District of Iowa said in a news release. The task force found Jones shortly after 9 a.m., May 11, at the Southern Suites Hotel in Forest Park and arrested him, Edwards said. Jones will be charged in Johnson County District Court with five counts of attempted murder, three counts of willful injury, assault causing serious injury, two counts of willful injury causing bodily injury, and one count of going armed with intent. Police issued a warrant for his arrest last month. Jones remains in the Clayton County, Georgia jail. During a news conference last month, police said they have video of Jones on the Ped Mall around 1:45 a.m. April 19, engaged in a fight involving as many as 40 people.

as Miranda Peters, is a student at the University of Iowa who is studying to be a physician assistant. Her sister, Jan J. Peters, who set up the page, said her sister is slowly recovering and making improvements every week. The GoFundMe has raised more than $210,000, all of which will go toward Miranda's care, rehabilitation, and continuing medical expenses, her sister said. Turning now to some Iowa Today news, this by Trish Mahaffey, Tiffin man arrested in road rage fatality. A Tiffin man was arrested Wednesday in a January 10 road rage incident that started in Coralville and ended with the other driver being fatally shot after a brief physical fight in Tiffin. Jesse Burkhart, age 42, was arrested on suspicion of voluntary manslaughter, a Class C felony, according to the Johnson County Sheriff's Office. He will have an initial appearance and be charged Thursday in Johnson County District Court. He is accused of fatally shooting the other driver, Lee Earl Crow, or Croft, that's K-R-O-G-H, who participated in the road rage incident that started in Coralville, according to a search warrant affidavit that provides more details of the shooting. Burkhart told deputies the shooting was self-defense. Burkhart told deputies he drove to his apartment at 445 Iris Court in Tiffin after the incident. The man followed, so he went into his home and retrieved a firearm, according to a sheriff's news release. Burkhart then returned to the parking lot and got into a verbal argument with the man, which turned into a brief physical altercation in which Burkhart dropped his phone. Burkhart displayed his firearm to the man when he picked up Burkhart's phone. After Burkhart yelled for his phone to be returned, he shot the man, the release stated. According to a search warrant affidavit, Johnson County Sheriff's deputies responded to the shooting around 11:45 a.m. January 10. A witness reported a possible shooting, telling the dispatcher they needed to send an ambulance because it's a matter of life and death. When deputies arrived, they found a man later identified as Croft lying on the ground next to his red Dodge Dakota pickup truck. Another man later identified as Burkhart was seen walking up the steps from the west side of the apartment building with a black 1911 style handgun. Deputies told Burkhart to put down the weapon, which he did, the court document stated. One of the deputies then went to check on Crow, who was lying face down, partially underneath the pickup truck. He had a goose egg wound on his head and was breathing. The deputy then saw a gunshot wound to his torso, according to the court document. Deputies rendered aid, and the victim was taken to University of Iowa Healthcare, where he died about 12:30 p.m. Burkhart told a deputy the shooting was in self-defense and he had video on his cell phone, according to the court document. After Burkhart was taken to the sheriff's office, a detective at the scene interviewed Tanya Renee Kennedy, whom Burkhart referred to as his wife, the document stated. Kennedy said the victim had followed them home from Coralville after they cut him off in traffic. They didn't know him before, she said. Kennedy said Croft parked his truck behind their vehicle, blocking them in, and Burkhart told Kennedy to stay in the vehicle and lock the door. Burkhart then went inside their apartment for about a minute, Kennedy said. While Burkhart was in the apartment, Croft got out of his truck and punched the driver's side window where she was sitting. He also hit the driver's side mirror, breaking it, she said. Kennedy told the detective that when Burkhart returned to the parking lot, the two men exchanged words and Croft started a physical fight, the court document stated. During the fight, she heard a gunshot and saw Croft lean over on their Impala on the passenger side area. He then walked back to his truck, she said. Burkhart told deputies that Croft had grabbed the gun from his hand and claimed Croft pulled the trigger, causing it to discharge. Turning now to the Insight page, the guest column today is by Bree Moss.

and the title, Iowans Shouldn't Have to Fight for Health Care. I spent much of my youth fighting to access the health care my family couldn't afford. I learned to ration and hoard my insulin, the medicine that keeps me alive as a type 1 diabetic. I remember my mother's co-workers pooling their money together so we could afford my first insulin pump. When I was older, I got married so I would have coverage. I later escaped that abusive relationship because of the expansion of Medicaid under the Affordable Care Act. Federal and state lawmakers, hell-bent on pleasing the special interests that line their pockets, have dismantled a once robust system of safety nets that allowed Iowans to access essential health care. President Donald Trump's Big Beautiful Bill will cut an estimated $1 trillion over the next decade in Medicaid funding, with states like Iowa that expanded Medicaid eligibility most affected. State lawmakers further cut the net, adopting new restrictions on eligibility for public assistance programs, including the Supplemental Nutrition Assistance Program. It requires earned income from all household members be considered when applying for SNAP. The changes come after the state hobbled Medicaid by signing over the $6.9 billion program to private, for-profit managed care organizations. Iowa pieced together a program that was twice delayed by the Centers for Medicare and Medicaid Services due to inadequate provider networks and a lack of communication. A barrage of delayed payments to providers, provider network shortages, lengthy prior authorizations for care, and adversarial negotiations followed. Iowa's privatization experiment is a colossal failure that has left Iowans worse off than they were under a state-run program. I am only one of the more than 600,000 Iowans, down from a post-pandemic peak of 850,000 in 2023, and providers who rely on Medicaid and are affected by privatization and cuts. Iowans have lost access to vital health care, while our state leaders poured millions of dollars into the coffers of large corporations. I am sick of fighting for the health care I need to stay alive, and I'm tired of seeing friends, family, and neighbors go through similar experiences. Imagine being severely disabled, reliant upon constant in-home care, or having a child in need of daily insulin. They must fight for the life-saving care they need. Adding insult to injury, Iowa Medicaid recipients must now abide by work requirements, which further force already impoverished recipients to stay in minimum wage jobs to keep their health care. We the people need to have our voices heard, especially in November elections. Anyone running for office must have a plan to ensure everyone can get the care they need, when, and where they need it. Bree Moss lives in Dubuque and is a Medicaid recipient. There are two community letters today. First, Travis Terrell, the best choice in First District. In the year 2026, we deserve ambitious and principled representatives. We deserve someone who believes that better things are possible. We deserve working class representation and a proactive response to an increasingly corrupt administration. Travis Terrell is running for U.S. House in Iowa's 1st Congressional District. Many established politicians have forgotten what it's like to live paycheck to paycheck, if they ever did in the first place. As corporations rake in massive profits, as CEOs take home over 285 times that their workers or more, as our public institutions and regulations are purposefully eroded year after year, we need to elect leaders who will fight for us. I believe Terrell's pro-worker outlook can help rebuild our working class power so that we can demand what is fair and begin to fulfill the promises of this country. Solutions to so many of our issues are downwind of getting this working class representation. Terrell is transparent about his views and not afraid to defend them when challenged. He is showing up for his community
and I believe he is ready to fight for myself and my fellow Iowans in Congress. Better things are possible, but we can't achieve that if we are constantly electing uninspiring representatives who don't have the bold and innovative ideas that could lead this state to prosperity. I hope you will join me in supporting Travis Terrell in this primary. And that letter is submitted by Ryan Swinka from Coralville. The next letter, Riley is the best choice in Johnson County, District 5. I am proud to endorse Joe Riley for Johnson County Supervisor, District 5. In his years as Iowa City Downtown Night Mayor, he has shown imagination and both organizational and management skills. He has done great work in revitalizing the downtown area. These skills were also evident in his period of management at the Eastern Iowa Airport. Joe does his homework thoroughly and is a good listener to other opinions. Please vote for Joe on June 2. And that letter is from John B. Harper of Iowa City. You are listening to the reading of the Cedar Rapids Gazette today, Thursday, May 28, on IRIS, the Iowa Radio Reading Information Service for the Blind. And now we turn to today's obituary page, beginning with the short notices from Cedar Rapids. Kathy A. Stych, or Stych, that's S-T-Y-C-H, age 66, died May 25. Iowa cremation is in charge. From Independence, Vernon A. Smith, age 80, died May 26th. Jameson Schmidt's funeral home in Maynard is assisting the family. From Van Horn, John I. Reese, 86, died May 25. Phillips Funeral Home, Vinton. And in Vinton, Stephen Spencer, 45, died on May 24. Phillips Funeral Home. From Waukon, Bernard D. Posh, age 90, died May 24, Martin Graw Funeral Home. And from Williamsburg, E. Jane Jones, 75, died May 24. The Powell Funeral Home is in charge of those arrangements. And turning now to the regular notices, first from Monticello, Connie Shover of Monticello died May 24 at her family's Monticello home, with her family at her side. She was born June 5, 1949, to Merrick and Corrine Shover, who named her Olive Consuelo. Her family immediately shortened that to Connie. After graduation from Washington High School in Cedar Rapids, she enrolled at Rollins College in St. Augustine, Florida, where she graduated with both a BA and MA degrees. On returning to Iowa, Connie lived briefly in Cedar Rapids and then moved to the family's Monticello base. For decades, she commuted to work in Cedar Rapids, where she was a school counselor for Roosevelt Junior High and then Jefferson High School. After her retirement from CRCSD, she received honors for her professional accomplishments. And after two decades of courtship, Connie married her lifelong love, Donald Holmes of Monticello, in 2006. Funeral services for her will be held at 1 o'clock Friday at the Getch Funeral Home in Monticello, with interment in the Oakwood Cemetery. Pastor Bill Warhover will officiate at the services. Visitation is from 11 a.m. to 1 p.m. And from West Liberty, Patricia Tharp. After a lifetime of teaching, caring for others, and sharing God's love and mercy, Patricia Tharp of West Liberty, beloved wife, mother, grandmother, great-grandmother, and sister, passed away surrounded by her family, May 25. Patricia was born on December 30, 1947, in St. Joseph, Missouri, the second child of Verland and Mary Olson. As a toddler, she and her family moved to the West Liberty area. Patricia graduated from West Liberty High School in 1966 as valedictorian. She was a National Merit Scholar and State of Iowa Scholar. She earned her undergraduate degree in elementary education, magna cum laude,
from the University of Northern Iowa during the spring of 1970 and earned her master's degree, magna cum laude, from the University of Iowa to become a reading specialist. Patricia taught first and sixth grade in Williamsburg and first grade in the Iowa City School District. She met Michael Tharp while both were students in the honors program at UNI and married on March 21, 1970, to be united in marriage for 56 years until her passing. Visitation for her will be held from 4 to 7 p.m. on Thursday, May 28, at our Redeemer Lutheran Church in West Liberty. Funeral services will be held at 10:30 Friday at the church. Interment will be in the Oak Ridge Cemetery in West Liberty. The Henderson Barker Funeral Home is caring for Patricia and her family. And also a photo on the obituary page in memory of David R. Goodwin, 12/25/1951 through 5/28/1999. Turning now to the sports page, this front page story, Boys State Tennis Tournament, Metro Semis Showdown on tap. Three area players in Class 2A advanced to the semifinals in the Boys State Tennis Singles Tournament Wednesday at the Hawkeye Tennis and Recreation Center in Iowa City. Cedar Rapids Prairie's top-seeded Dylan Schulte won both matches in straight sets. In the round of 16, Schulte defeated Des Moines Roosevelt's Vihan Koganti in consecutive 6-0 sets. The sophomore followed that up with a 6-4, 6-3 win over Waukee Northwest's Vincent Flynn. Set to face Schulte in the semifinals Thursday is Linmar's Garrett Bauermeister, the number 4 seed in the field. Bauermeister defeated Ankeny's Garrett Weikers in sets of 6-1 and 6-0. Cedar Falls' Ben Smaller challenged Bauermeister in the first set of the quarterfinals, but the senior prevailed 7-5 and took the second set 6-3. On the bottom side of the bracket, Iowa City High's number 3 seed William Fiegler moved on the semifinals, also in straight sets. Fiegler won 6-0, 6-0 in the round of 16 over Indianola's Bryson Raymeyer. In the quarterfinals, he defeated Iowa City West's Pravas Gupta by sets of 6-3, 6-0. The City High sophomore will face Waukee Northwest's Martin Beekhuis in the semifinals. In doubles, Iowa City West's top seed duo of Ari Hawani and Pierce Ribar also advanced to the semifinals. The duo defeated Waukee Northwest's Noah Tingler and Miles Steffensmeyer in consecutive 6-3 sets. In the quarterfinals, Harwani and Ribar defeated West Des Moines Dowling's Rob Beecher and Marek Desimov 6-1, 6-2. The Trojans duo will face Mason City's Seth Vandenberg and Trenton Kruger in the semifinals. Iowa City West's Aaron Kang and Jensen Lin, plus Cedar Rapids Washington's Bjorn White and Leo Weldon, avoided elimination in the consolation side, winning their consolation quarterfinal matches. In Class 1A, Cedar Rapids Xavier advanced both of their qualifying double teams to the state semis in 1A at Burns Park in Waterloo on Wednesday. The top-seeded Saints duo of Charlie LeGrand and Jacob Schmidt advanced in straight sets. In the round of 16, they defeated Shenandoah's Matt Holmes and Ryan Lawrence in consecutive 6-0 sets. Then in the quarterfinals, LeGrand and Schmidt defeated Waterloo Columbus's Parker Stroh and Bryce Noland 6-4, 6-0. LeGrand and Schmidt will face Sergeant Bluff Luton's Joe Wright and Brayton Olette in the semifinals. Xavier's unseeded duo of Carson Song and Grant Golding delivered a round of 16 upsets over third-seeded John Paul Judas and Easton Lebarski of Sioux City Helan. The match went to the third set, decided by a super tiebreaker game to 10,
with Song and Golding winning 10-5. They followed it up with a 6-1, 6-1 quarterfinals win over Pella's Braden Van Horn and Trevin Sutton. Song and Golding will look to pull off another upset as they will face two-seeded Evan Anderson and Jensen Hill of Dubuque-Wallert in the semifinals. Xavier's Bennett Link was still in contention after Wednesday on the consolation side in the singles tournament. In high school softball, this story by Jeff Linder, Kennedy earns rare sweep of Xavier. Only a few minutes earlier, Cedar Rapids Kennedy was poised to conclude a softball sweep of its arch rival via run rule. Suddenly, a 7-run lead was down to 9-7, and Cedar Rapids Xavier had the tying run in scoring position. It was getting dicey, Kennedy coach Madison LeClaire said. Lily Knudsen came in and got a one-out save with a strikeout, and Class 5A 6th-ranked Kennedy nailed down that Mississippi Valley Conference doubleheader sweep Tuesday night at Kennedy High School. Kennedy, 2-0 overall, won the first game 2-0 behind Knudsen's 5-hitter. It feels really good, Kennedy's Dylan Amling said. It had been a hot minute since we beat them. Actually, it had been 3 years. A 6-run fourth inning, capped by Knudsen's 2-run home run, put Kennedy in command of the finale 8-2. It was 9-2 in the fifth, and the Cougars had a runner at third base. Score her, and the game would have ended early. Instead, the 4A 10th-ranked Saints, 2-2, got out of the jam, then got the bats going. It was 9-3 in the seventh when Kennedy committed a two-out error. Four singles later, it was 9-7, and, as LeClaire said, it was getting dicey. Enter Knudsen, who doused the flame. It was kind of a high-pressure situation, she said. I have my pitcher's back, and if roles were reversed, she would have mine. It feels great beating a good team. Holding them scoreless in the first game was pretty big. Amling had a role in both of Kennedy's scoring rallies in Game 1. She homered in the bottom of the first inning, then roped a double off the top of the fence in the third, before Knudsen followed with a double to make it 2-0. Xavier pitcher Madden Gates is a very good pitcher, and I was determined that I was going to hit a solid line drive off of her, Amling said. Home runs are an accident. If so, the Cougars were quite accident-prone Tuesday. Peyton Steineman and Knudsen went deep in the nightcap. Knudsen struck out 7 and walked none in the first game. Two double plays, one in the second inning and one in the third, negated a pair of leadoff singles by the Saints. I'm happy with our focus, LeClaire said. This team has a chip on their shoulder. They're ready to do something this year. And this girls' state golf story by K.J. Pilcher, Xavier aiming to fire on all cylinders. Cedar Rapids Xavier has the recipe for strong finish. The Saints have experience, strong leaders, and a balanced lineup capable of shooting low. The hope is they can mix those ingredients and cook up one more impressive performance that has been on the menu all season. Xavier has placed first or second in every competition this season and will attempt to close the season in similar fashion at the Class 3A State Golf Tournament Thursday and Friday at Pheasant Ridge Golf Course in Cedar Falls. They're excited about playing, Xavier coach Julie Cadlick said. If they can keep their mental game together like we've been working on, I think it's going to be a tight race. They definitely have their sights set, so that's a good thing. We have so many of them that are able to score well. We're just trying to get everybody to score well on the same day. It all starts with the top of the Saints scoring chain. Senior Mehar Julka and sophomore Haley Morris are an elite 1-2 combination that has paced Xavier. Morris owns a 40.3 combined adjusted average and a 76.57 18-hole average, while Julka comes in at 40.6 and 77.67.
They've been great competition for each other, Cadlick said. Their camaraderie is good. They love to analyze each other's swings and whatever is going on in their games. They have a good rapport that way, too. Joka, the Mississippi Valley Conference Mississippi Division Player of the Year, met elevated expectations from the very first day in the program. Not only has she helped Xavier place fourth, third, and fourth in the last three seasons, but she has been a staple in the top 10 individually. She was 10th as a freshman, 8th as a sophomore, and 5th last season. Morris shares a similar golf trajectory to Joka. She was 6th at state a year ago. The Saints have depth and have been battle-tested against some of the best teams, with a runner-up finish in a tough field at the Linmar Invitational, allowing them to understand their potential. Sophomores Evelyn Byrne and Carmen Hartgrave have been consistent scorers, posting 43.3 and 48.35 CAA, respectively. Malena Panoski and Allison Scoville round out the lineup that ranks fourth, with a 328.57 18-hole team average and 173.73 team CAA. Benton Community, Lisbon, Solon, and Williamsburg also qualified for the 3A state meet. Clear Creek Amana's Brooklyn Lee returns to state and placed fourth a year ago. In 4A, Cedar Rapids Washington, Cedar Rapids Prairie, and Western Dubuque and Iowa City West's Ainsley Wilson will compete at the Waverly Municipal Golf Course. Washington was fourth, and Wilson was the state runner-up last year. Jessup, Mid Prairie, and Tipton are in the 2A field at American Legion Golf Course in Marshalltown. MFL Marmac's Devin Meyer, Old Wine's Grace Lewis, and North Fayette Valley's Taryn Mosier qualified as individuals. Lewis, a junior, was the state runner-up last season and tied for second in 2024. Highland and South Winneshiek advanced to the 1A state tournament at Cedar Point Golf Course in Boone. Aurelia Raudebusch of BGM, Hillcrest Academy's Claire Winthrow, Dyersville Beckman's Maggie Domeyer, and East Buchanan's Piper Reck will compete as individuals. And in boys' state golf, this story by K.J. Pilcher, Marianne's Olison is tied for second in Class 3A. If Grady Olison had any doubts, he erased them on Wednesday. The Marianne Jr. proved how good he is on the golf course and that he can compete with anyone. Olison fired 3 under 69 for a two-round total of 144 and tied for the second-best score at the Class 3A state golf tournament Wednesday at Gates Park Golf Course. Olison carded the best round on day 2 and finished 5 strokes back of Nevada's Parker Rogers. "I might have been lacking some confidence, not thinking I could play with the best of the best," Olison said. "And now I think with this finish, I know I'm up there with everybody." Olison rebounded from 75 on Tuesday and heated up along with the weather. In one of the warmer days of the spring season, he broke par for the third time this postseason. Olison carded 4 birdies, hole numbers 3, 6, 10, and 12, compared to a single bogey. The rest of the way was even par. Course management and iron play powered his low score. "Scores were higher today, but the big thing was I hit many more greens than I did the first day," said Olison, who officially placed third after a card-back tiebreaker, favored Spirit Lake's Jazik Miller. "I also kept the ball, lots of trees out there, and I kept the ball out of the trees and in every hole, basically, so that was probably the key. Irons and wedges were great today. Without those, I probably couldn't have played as good as I did." Olison posted Marion's top finish since Doug French in 1991, according to Wolves coach Dave Messerly, who concluded his 52nd year coaching Marion Boys Golf. Olison also helped Marion finish sixth with a 622.
Independence's Dawson Fueling shot 1-under-71 and tied for 5th with a 147, while Solon's Ryder Lang was 10th with 149. Ballard won the team title with 610, two shots ahead of runner-up MOC Floyd Valley. In 2A, at South Hills Golf Course in Waterloo, West Branch's McGavin Smith shot 1-over-73 Wednesday. Smith finished with a total of 144, placing 3rd overall. Regina placed 5th with 630, Daniel Clark was 10th with 151, and Brendan Baker tied for 11th with 152 for the Regals. Grundy Center's Judd Jurofsky won the individual title with 139, firing 6-under-66 for the second round on Wednesday. Waterloo Columbus won the 2A team title with 610. South Winneshiek was runner-up in the 1A race at Westwood Golf Course in Newton. The Warriors shot 312 on Wednesday, recording a team total of 622. Boyden Hall won the team championship with 613. South Wind freshman Sid Hesse placed 5th with 148, including 76 for day two. Teammate Cale Kleppe tied for 7th with 152. Turning now to the Things to Do Today column, in the dance category, Tango Practica, learn the basic steps of tango, grow your skills in an encouraging, welcoming group, no partner required. 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Ending up with a brief look at the weather, it's going to be warm again today, 85 for the high in Cedar Rapids, 88 in Iowa City, and the lows are in the mid to high 50s overnight. Looking for partly sunny skies Friday, Saturday, and Sunday, with highs ranging in the low 80s. The average high today is 75, the average low is 54. We set a record high of 97 degrees in 2018 and a record low of 35 degrees in 1992. And in weather history for today, a tornado 100 yard wide caused $100,000 of damage in Allentown, Pennsylvania, May 28, 1896. The same system killed 306 people in St. Louis, Missouri, a day earlier. That does it for the reading of the Cedar Rapids Gazette for today, Thursday, May 28. You can access a copy of today's reading anytime at iowaradioreading.org. I've been your reader, Kathleen. Thanks for listening, and have a great, safe day.

0: This is the story of a very special woman. 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Everyone knows her as Gabriella. I still call her Mom.
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Good day. Welcome to the reading of the Sioux City Journal on Thursday, May 28th, 2026. I'm your reader, Marcy Hahn, and The Bright Side, our head lead story for today, comes to us from Hubbard, Nebraska. The Bright Side, of course, highlights uplifting moments across the community. So from Hubbard, nobody likes dealing with road construction and detours, but Hudson Schweers might be willing to make an exception this spring. For the past few weeks, visitors to the Danish Alps State Recreation Area just outside Hubbard had to navigate a more indirect path to get to Cramper Lake and the recreation area, while construction crews grade and pave a portion of M Avenue that leads from Hubbard to the park. Once paving is done, M Avenue won't be paved all the way to the park, and the portion of the road that draws the most comments will still be gravel. But it's a welcome start to addressing a problem that's faced the park since it opened a little more than a decade ago. The hilly gravel road often becomes rutted with washboards, challenging Red Park visitors who are pulling campers and boat trailers. It's a huge project, said Schweers. He's been the superintendent at Danish Alps for 4 years. Just having that paved will make it much easier for campers and boaters coming out here. Construction is expected to wrap up by the end of June, and when done, about one-third of M Avenue will be paved out to the park. It's been a two-pronged project by the village of Hubbard. They paved the road from Nebraska Highway 35 to the village limits. When Dakota County learned of Hubbard's plans, it piggybacked paving of an additional 600 feet south to the bridge over Pigeon Creek at 200th Street. Then Dakota County is spending approximately $200,000 on the project, which paves the flat part of the road, moving about half a mile of hilly terrain to get to the 203rd Street, the turnoff to the Danish Alps Park entrance. This is just the cheap part of the project, Dakota County Highway Superintendent Jolene Gubble said. I hope they're going to be happy with it. It's definitely a start. It opened in 2015. Danish Alps features a 219-acre lake, and 520 acres of parkland, with camping, fishing, and equestrian trails along the main attractions. Many visitors pull campers and trailers to use it. Hilly M Avenue awaits them. Heavy traffic on the road results in washboards, forcing park visitors to take it slower up the hill, a task made tougher when you are pulling a large camper. Hills are so steep going out there, it creates problems for people pulling boats and trailers. Since the park's opening, visitors have voiced those concerns about the road. Gubble said she's heard some people avoid the park because of it. Schweers said he hasn't had any visitors tell them they won't be back till the road's paved, but many do mention the road's condition. It's not so much hard to get up, it's how rough it is with the washboards. Gubble said the county tries to grade the road, which is heavily traveled even without park-related traffic, at least once a week, but it continues to get beaten up. The county's worked on paving for plans for years, and in 2018, it looked like paving was maybe a year away, but the state changed road standards and made the proposed project much more expensive. It was put back on the burner. Gubble said the county's working on plans to complete that paving. The main roadblock to completion is the estimated $4.7 million expense. We have some plans in place. We're just working on the funding, she said. She continues to seek grant opportunities to offset the cost, and there is no timeline for completion. It would be nice if we could get one of those grants and jump on it right away, she said. But even if completion takes a few more years, this year's paving is a welcome upgrade, especially when paired with recent park improvements. When it's done, it's going to be a good thing to have. It'll implore more people to come out to the park, especially if they're not in for quite as rough a ride to get there. Also, from the front page, from the World Herald, Grace Lewis reports, it's the Midwest versus the world. Representative Adrian Smith of Nebraska's 3rd Congressional District represents one of the reddest districts in the country. Representative Chantel Brown of Ohio represents one of the bluest contested votes in the House of Representatives. Smith and Brown are rarely on the same side. E15 is the exception. The House passed the Nationwide Consumer and Fuel Retailer Choice Act of 2025 on May 13th.
By a vote of 218 to 203, the bill, which Adrian Smith sponsored, would expand year-round access to E15 ethanol fuel blends nationwide. That legislation faces an uncertain path in the Senate. It's unclear whether the Senate will be able to advance this legislation. Senator Pete Ricketts of Nebraska said last week that he does not expect the Senate to be able to pass a standalone E15 bill. Other E15 advocates are hoping to attach E15 legislation to a related bill. Brown, whose district includes much of Cleveland, signed on as one of the 55 co-sponsors, nearly all from Midwestern districts, part of an unlikely Midwestern coalition that cuts across a deeply divided Congress to advance legislation that advocates for agricultural communities that have sought for years. It was a successful coalition, I think one of the most bipartisan coalitions we've seen with substantive policy in a long, long time, Adrian Smith said. The vote exposed a fault line that runs less along party lines than geographic ones. From the House floor to the Senate chamber, the loudest voices for E15 came from the same place, the Midwest, where lawmakers of both parties answer to constituents who watch gas prices rise and farmers watch corn demand fall. E15, which is a less expensive fuel blend that uses 85% gasoline and 15% corn-based ethanol, seems to them a common-sense solution. It's about problem-solving, Brown said. I'm proud to be part of a bipartisan effort to lower those costs, support farmers at a critical time. Their opponents, many of whom are from oil state Republican areas and environmentally-minded coastal Democrats, formed an opposition that was every bit as partisan. The article features a map of the United States that's colored with either bright red, bright blue, purple. Bright red shows where a congressional district vote was given in support, a Republican congressional district. Bright blue, a Democrat in support. Purple, an independent in support. Doesn't show, must not have been any independents not in support. Pink for a Republican, no. Pale blue for a Democrat, no. And gray for not voting. That included Texas, a portion of Texas, Florida, Louisiana, Puerto Rico, Northern California, it looks like, Northern New York. So there were some areas, pockets of places that people did not vote. Guam didn't vote. Anyway, as the legislation moves to the Senate, a similar dynamic is taking shape. Republican Ricketts and Senator Deb Fischer of Nebraska and Democratic Senators Tina Smith of Minnesota, whose politics don't always overlap, are pushing that bill together. Tina Smith co-sponsored the Senate companion bill. That's an alliance that reflects the same geographic logic that drove the House vote in corn country. E15 cuts across party lines. According to the Environmental Protection Agency, E15 sold at many pumps under the name Unleaded 88 costs drivers an average of about 25 cents less per gallon than E10. For corn farmers, every gallon of E15 that replaces E10 is a gallon that demands more of their crop. Nebraska Farm Bureau says Nebraska farmers are facing decades of high interest rates, surges in rental rates, high property taxes, sharp increases in equipment and machinery costs, rising fertilizer prices, and the rising expenses combined with low projected commodities, leaving producers unable to cover their costs through market returns. Adrian Smith said passage of the bill is estimated to increase annual corn demand by about 2 billion bushels. The policy just makes sense, especially at a time when prices are soaring and farmers are getting crushed by the trade wars. The hurdle is that federal law bans E15 sales between June 1st and September 15th in most of the country, and that reason stems from the Clean Air Act, which limits how easily gasoline can evaporate to the summer heat because evaporative emissions contribute to smog, and E15 exceeds the limit. E10, which is the standard 10% ethanol blend sold at most pumps, exceeds it too. Congress carved out an exception for E10 when it wrote those rules. E15 never got the same treatment, even though
A 2012 government study found the two fuels have essentially identical volatility profiles, and they concluded there's no technical reason to treat them differently. The first Trump administration tried to fix this inequality by extending the E10's exemption to E15 through an EPA rulemaking, and a district court struck down that ruling in 2021 and said only Congress has the authority to make that change. And since then, both previous presidents' administrations have kept E15 on the summer shelves through rolling 20-day emergency waivers. Workaround must be renewed all summer, every summer. This is the fifth consecutive year of such renewals. The Nationwide Consumer and Fuel Retailer Choice Act would make the fix permanent and amend the Clean Air Act. Adrian Smith, who first introduced E15 in 2015, brought the bill to the House floor this month with a coalition he'd been working on building for years, and the vote on May 13th reflected how unusual that coalition was. The bill passed 218 to 203, and of those 218 yes votes, 122 came from Republicans and 95 from Democrats and one independent. 99 Republicans voted no, as did 113 Democrats. Smith has been pushing for similar versions of E15 bill for more than a decade, championing E15 since before it was cool, he said. He credited the breadth of the support even from some Democrats in non-agricultural districts like New York, New Jersey, and California to years of hard work. Current gas price, the national average of gas was about $4.50 on May 11th, 2 days before the vote. It was up more than a dollar from the same time last year. Brown said she'll work across party lines when the policy warrants it. American people really want us to focus on lowering costs. I'll work with anyone to deliver common sense solutions. Brown described the dynamic during negotiations as one where Midwestern Democrats held firm, even as House Republicans worked through internal disagreements. House Republicans spent months negotiating among themselves. Midwest Democrats remained some of the fiercest E15 champions. When Republicans presented a deal, however imperfect, we still stood ready to help them get it across the finish line. Many of the Republicans voting no came from states like Texas and Louisiana, home to oil refineries, whose operators worry the bill changes the Renewable Fuel Standard program and could put them out of business. Under the Renewable Fuel Standard program, fuel introduced into U.S. commerce must contain minimum volumes of renewable fuel, but the program has traditionally allowed small, medium-sized refineries to request exemptions from meeting that. E15 bill would place stricter limits on the exemptions. Advocates for small, mid-sized oil refineries argue the bill would gut the small refinery exemption program and the only existing safety valve for small independent refiners. The Fuel Coalition said it would support expanding a year-round E15 access only if paired with meaningful reforms that maintain those refinery relief protections. Adrian Smith said the exemptions are largely unnecessary. Medium-sized refineries have received exemptions without demonstrating economic need. Noted the EPA administrator told a Senate committee before the House vote that no refinery is ever closed because of ethanol. Coalition of environmental groups, including the Sierra Club and World Resources Institute, urged the House to reject the bill, arguing that expanding ethanol production would require converting an area of land exceeding half the size of Indiana to corn production, would worsen water pollution, destroy wildlife habitats, and ultimately cost consumers more, not less, at the pump and the grocery store. Groups cited a 23 EPA at Science Advisory Board finding that corn ethanol emissions exceed those of gasoline when full land use impacts are also counted. Brown said E15 is actually a cleaner domestic alternative. Ethanol's homegrown, low-carbon energy solution. E15 has lower emissions than standard gas, helps stretch supply, supports domestic energy production, lowers costs for consumers. Where we need to go policy-wise in emerging technologies will only make fuel cleaner. Adrian Smith pushed back on the environmental concerns as well, arguing that critics rely on outdated information and it boils down to some misinformation, saying that food costs are going to go up, fuel costs are. It boils down to some misinformation about food costs and fuel costs going up. He pointed to technological advancements that would allow each kernel of corn to be used more efficiently, byproducts from ethanol production serving as livestock feed.
Cattle feeding operations, ethanol plants are increasingly located near each other because of that symbiotic relationship. There's a synergy that's been very efficient, very productive, and I think ultimately consumers can benefit. We know that we need to work hard toward energy independence. Emphasize that the bill is not a mandate. No blender would be required to use a certain level of ethanol. According to Smith, 96% of the nation's energy supply chain is either supportive or neutral on the bill. He said that 4% made a lot of noise. As the bill moves to the Senate, geographic coalition that drove it through the House was reforming around the same lines. Fisher and Ricketts, who don't always share a cause on contested issues with Democratic colleagues, are pushing the bill alongside Tina Smith, who co-sponsored the bill with Fisher. A great thing about Ag Committee is that our committee room, we all sit around the same table. She said, my colleagues and I are from different sides of the aisle, and we have to work together on behalf of our farmers. She said she uses E15 as part of a larger strategy to help expand markets, create income opportunity, and help lower energy costs. It's a win-win for common sense priorities like energy independence for our farmers in the upper Midwest. Getting E15 expansion included in the next farm bill is likely their best chance at getting it signed into law. And we are pushing on all fronts, Fisher said. We need this to get done. Both Democratic Minnesota Senators Amy Klobuchar and Senator John Boozeman of Arkansas, a Republican who chairs the Senate Committee on Ag, Nutrition, and Forestry, have said they'd support an E15 bill. But the same refinery fight that killed the bill in the House is waiting in the Senate. Boozeman said he supports E15 in principle, wants to make sure it addresses the concerns of his state's small refinery operations. He said in his statement that he thinks the Senate can strike a right balance to advance that legislation. Clear it has to come to some compromise to get the bill across the finish line, Smith said, especially with some of the senators who have refineries in their states. That was Tina Smith. Adrian Smith said he believes the House vote changes the odds. The breadth of the bipartisan coalition will give the Senate supporters something to point to. I think the strong bipartisan vote in the House really gets a lot of attention over there. And when you're out and about after next week, you'll need to be aware that the ramp to southbound Interstate 29 comes off of westbound US 20. Think about it. You're going west on 20, coming into Sioux City, and where it meets I-29, coming around there. That will be closed next week. That will be for bridge and railing work. Iowa Department of Transportation said the closure is scheduled to take effect June 2nd, and work includes bridge deck overlays and replacement of barrier rails on both ramp bridges, and is expected to be closed through August 4th, so through the full month of June and July. And during the closure, traffic will be detoured north on 29 to Floyd Boulevard interchange, and then you exit, and then west on Floyd Boulevard to the southbound I-29 entrance ramp. So knowing that, you may want to just work your way through or around town up to the Floyd Boulevard southbound, or go through South Sioux, I guess, and get on somewhere south there. Anyway, just know that that's going into effect here shortly. And if you're not already aware, we're going to have a lot of politics in the news coming in the next few months as things really hot up for some of the races in Iowa in particular. Or if you're interested, it looks like today, this evening, Thursday evening, two-term Iowa House representative from Council Bluffs, Josh Turek, will be speaking at Hilton Garden Inn. It's slated to start at 6. Attendees should RSVP through the secure.actblue.com site. He's running against Zach Walls, who's also a two-term senator from Coralville. And that person will then represent the Democrats against Ashley Hinson from Marion, or for Sioux City Attorney and former State Senator Jim Carlin, whoever wins their primary. Primaries are coming up June 2nd. So politics is your thing. There you go. Going to get a good fix now. An announcement that the Sioux City's Hard Rock Hotel said it's hosting a free show later this year at its Anthem venue.
Omaha-based Evandale will play a set Saturday, September 12th, and set for 8 p.m. Concert goers must be 21 or older. The band features musicians Eddie J., Chad Reich, Jake Lohr, Cody Dew, and Ryan Lang. They're billed

campaign with Rob Sand. Rob Sand's the Democratic candidate for governor in Iowa, if you hadn't heard that already. Beshear, who's a red state governor, casts a moderate image. He'll appear with Sand in Des Moines just 2 days after the June primary at a location that will be announced later. As a Democratic governor, chair of the Democratic Governors Association, who has won tough races and governed successfully in a red state, Beshear knows Rob is the candidate who can do the same in Iowa. Sand does not have a primary challenger. He'll face the winner of the Republican primary, which is a five-way race with Eddie Andrews, Randy Feenstra, Zach Lahn, Brad Sherman, and Adam Steen, nonpartisan election analysts. Of the Cook Political Report, rate the gubernatorial contest as a toss-up race that could swing in favor of either party. It depends. Sometimes the news has reported that Sand has just a slight edge, so we'll see where that goes. It is a major bright spot for Iowa Democrats hoping to claw back political relevance. Beshear was previously a speaker at the Iowa Democratic Party Liberty and Justice Celebration. That time he was among a small group of Democrats that were being considered as a running mate for Kamala Harris. And several candidates from across the state have now garnered the nation's largest federal employee union's endorsement. The three Iowa Democrats have definitely earned their endorsement, Christina Bohannon, Lindsey James, and Sarah Trone Garrett. The endorsements didn't include those for the Senate seat. The union said it endorsed these candidates because of their support for federal employees and for retirement protections and collective bargaining rights. They criticized recent actions affecting federal workers and arguing cuts supported by the current congressional delegation have harmed Iowa's economy and increased the federal deficit. Nearly 22,000 federal employees live in Iowa. Employees including workers serving veterans, military, Social Security recipients, Federation of Government Employees represents more than $820,000 federal and D.C. government employees. And District 8 represents more than 19,000 workers across Iowa, Minnesota, Nebraska, North Dakota, and South Dakota. And you're getting all this news from the Sioux City Journal, as recorded and reported by IRIS, the Iowa Radio Reading Information Service for the Blind. And we will take time now to recognize those loved ones who have passed on. Bernard Ben Irvin V. Jones, 93, of Waverly, Iowa, passed away Saturday, May 23rd, at Bartles Lutheran Retirement Community in Waverly. Ben was born March 9th, 1933, in Estherville. He's the son of Lawrence and Beatrice French Jones. He received an Associate of Arts degree from Estherville Junior College in 1953, continued his education at Iowa State, and received his Bachelor of Science in Architectural Engineering. 1957. In college, Ben had joined the ROTC, and after college, he served active duty as first lieutenant in the U.S. Army Corps of Engineers from 1958 to 1960. He received basic training in Fort Belvoir, Virginia, was stationed at Fort Leonard Wood, Missouri. And while serving, Ben was united in marriage to Jane Ellen Hutchinson on 1958. Once he retired from active duty, Ben served in the U.S. Army Reserves until 1964. Ben is survived by his wife, Jane Jones of Waverly, a daughter, Tamara, and William Werger of Waverly, and their children, Andrew, Mariah Werger, Kaylee Werger, and Brady Werger, a daughter, Leslie and Brendan Berrigan of Urbandale, and their son, Nicholas and Kelly Berrigan, and their children, Patrick and Fiona Berrigan, and a daughter, Rory and Jason Adams. He was preceded in death by his parents, by three brothers, Charles, Kenneth, and Lawrence James. Funeral service will be held at 11 a.m. tomorrow, Friday, May 29th. That will be at Good Shepherd Chapel, Bartles Lutheran Retirement Community, with Pastor Mike Blair, Pastor

Christina Rothklink will officiate. An hour of visitation prior to the service at the Good Shepherd Chapel will start at 10, and a luncheon will be provided after the service, and then burial will be held at 2 on Monday, June 1st, at the Iowa Veterans Cemetery in Adel. Kaiser Corson Funeral Home in Waverly is assisting the family. That is Kaiser, K-A-I-S-E-R, Corson, C-O-R-S-O-N, .com. For more information or to express your sympathies. Right. Joan P. Kozer, 60, of Sioux City, passed away Saturday, May 23rd in Sioux City. Visitation will be from 5 to 7 p.m. and a vigil service at 7 next Tuesday, June 2nd at Meyer Brothers Colonial Chapel. And then a memorial mass will be held at 10:30 Wednesday, June 3rd at St. Michael Catholic Church in Sioux City. Marlene Hulman, 91, died May 22nd. Visitation will take place from 5 to 6:30 p.m. tomorrow, Friday, May 29th, at Sacred Heart Catholic Church. A rosary will be held at 6:30 and a vigil at 7 p.m. Funeral Mass will be Saturday, May 30th. That, again, will be at Sacred Heart Catholic Church. Martha Ann Rummel Peterson Calhoun, 97, returned to Mother Earth on Monday, May 25th. Those who knew her, loved her, and now miss her, their hearts are broken. Memorials may be sent to the Sioux City Railroad Museum in her honor. It gives no information about any possible services. And Carol Oostenbrug, 91, died May 22nd. Visitation will be held 10 a.m. memorial service at 11 tomorrow, Friday, May 29th. That will be at First United Methodist Church in Sioux City at 1915 Nebraska Street. On to the opinion page, where here's kind of a curious one on the opinion page, and it's from Susan Shapiro, and she wrote a book called Five Men Who Hurt Me, I think it said. Five Men Who Broke My Heart, The Forgiveness Tour, she calls it. Anyway, this is 8 strategies for reconnecting with loved ones. Americans were forecast to spend a record $38 billion on Mother's Day and $24 billion on Father's Day gifts this year. They can be difficult holidays for adult children who are given the estrangement epidemic. Just ask celebrities like Britney Spears or Prince Harry or Shiloh Jolie or any number of average folks. A YouGov poll showed 38% of U.S. adults refused U.S. adults. Oh, that just repeated itself. Apology. Refused contact with a family member. And sometimes it's protective, prompted by violence or abuse. And other rifts might be meanable. Many offspring assume resuming contact with a parent means they'd have to return to the previous hurtful relationship. That's not the case. I heard repeatedly when interviewing experts that cutting off parents can lead to loneliness, isolation, depression, and inherited trauma and cause damaging repercussions that could result in the younger generation who never get to know good grandparents or aunts or uncles or cousins. When appropriate and safe, some strategies can reduce extreme severance and hostility toward your kin. 1. Make a private decision. You can forgive someone but never speak to the person again if that's healthier for you, said L.A. psychologist Ramani Dervasula, author of It's Not You. You can also just pray for your relative, silently wish them well, or write letters you do or don't mail. You don't have to see them or resume any direct contact. I guess so they're suggesting that at least doing something like that, a forgiving exercise would be cathartic and helpful for your own soul. Okay, next. There are several bullet points here, so 8 apparently. Ask for the apology you need. Sometimes loved ones don't understand what they did to cause you such harm. In a letter, an email, or a text, you can explain in a calm way why you're upset and ask someone to apologize. That's Reverend Elizabeth Maxwell of Manhattan's suggestion. Of course, they can refuse or say, "Oh, I'm so sorry, I had no idea."
or they might disagree and want you to hear their side of the story. You have to be clear on whether you're willing to open up those lines of communication to see if reconciliation is possible. Next, you could gather more intelligence on your own. Discuss your issues with a mentor, grandparent, sibling, family friend that you trust who might offer some illumination. You could communicate through an intermediary. Does someone have an insight into the problem you're facing? San Francisco psychologist Josh Coleman, author of The Rules of Engagement, who reconciled with his own daughter, has written letters to relatives of patients to break the ice. Next, you could revise the relationship on your own terms. You don't have to share your location. Consider a video chat. Next, let's see, what are we up to? So that was 1, 2, 3, 4, 5. This is number 6. Find neutral ground. If your relative has expressed interest in reconnecting, you're allowed to pick a new place and say, I can meet you for lunch Tuesday at such and such a restaurant, said Michigan psychotherapist Judith Burdick. She's the creator of the documentary Transforming Loss. You can suggest doing a therapy session together, whether that's in person or over teletherapy. It could help, or it could reopen a wound, but then at least you'd have a witness and an advocate there. 7, examine your behavior. You may have been horribly wronged, yet in some situation, it can also be powerful and brave to admit to making your own mistakes. That's Florida psychologist Diana Kirshner, author of Love in 90 Days. It might release you from feeling like a victim and eliminate the powerlessness that brings. And 8, try to have an open heart. Though you may now benefit from a separation, you can change your mind in the future based on new facts or feelings. Rabbi Joseph Krakow of Detroit asks families to recite a prayer at a loved one's deathbed, like the Hawaiian ritual of Ho'oponopono, you are forgiven. I forgive you. Please forgive me. I love you. This, he tells reluctant clients, is a better way to leave the world. You can even feel relief from forgiving a parent posthumously, though hopefully you won't wait that long. Earns a big sigh. And now for something completely different from the world of science. About 59,000 years ago, a Neanderthal suffered an awful toothache caused by a deep cavity in one of the molars on his lower jaw. The tooth was discovered in a Siberian cave and bore the signs of dental surgery. It was apparently performed with a small stone tool to remove the decay and relieve the pain. Researchers said the tooth shows Neanderthals were capable of performing such complex dental procedures tens of thousands of years before our own species did so. More evidence of the cognitive ability and technical skills of these extinct close cousins of Homo sapien. The tooth was unearthed in Russia at Chagirskaya Cave, the site of a rich assemblage of Neanderthal fossils on the left bank of the Jarish River in the foothills of the Altai Mountains in southern Siberia. At the center of the molar is a deep hole reaching into the pulp chamber where the nerve endings and blood vessels would be located. Telltale marks on the tooth and the shape of the hole indicate this was a deliberate modification, not accidental damage. Researchers said while evidence of routine wear indicated the individual lived for a considerable period of time using this tooth post-surgery. Experiments performed on 3 modern human teeth show a hole of this shape bearing the same patterns of microscopic grooves could be created by drilling into the molar with a stone tool similar to the ones found in Chagirskaya Cave. The tooth represents the earliest known example of invasive dental surgery, according to archaeologist Ksenia Kolobova of the Institute of Archaeology and Ethnography in the Siberian branch of the Russian Academy of Sciences. She is senior author of the study published this month in the journal PLOS-1. Previously, the oldest evidence of dental surgery was Homo sapien tooth found in Italy during
that would date to about 14,000 years ago with a cavity that was scraped and cleaned with a stone tool. This important is because it proves Neanderthals possessed sophisticated cognitive ability, including planning, precise motor skills, delicate medical strategy, challenging the outdated view that such complex behavior was exclusive to only modern humans, Kulabova said. The procedure required diagnosing the source of the pain, understanding that removing decayed tissue could bring relief, and deliberately selecting an appropriate stone tool and executing precise drilling with controlled finger movements. The molar showed the Neanderthal who underwent the dental procedure was an adult, though researchers do not know the gender. This is consistent with the modern understanding of the treatment of deep, carious lesions, said anthropologist and study lead author Alyssa Zubova of the Peter the Great Museum of Anthropology and Ethnography, or Kunstkammer in St. Petersburg, Russia. It's also evidence that Neanderthals, including the individual whose molar this was, used toothpicks to remove food from their teeth. Neanderthals, more robustly built than Homo sapiens, larger brows, were intelligent, evidence that they created art and used complex group hunting methods, symbolic objects, and had a spoken language. They disappeared about 40,000 years ago, and most people today carry a small amount of their DNA due to ancient interbreeding between Neanderthals and Homo sapiens. Neanderthals occupied Chagarskaya Cave between 59,000 and 49,000 years ago. It served as a base camp for butchering and eating bison and horse meat. It's a living space where domestic life unfolded that included raising children, as shown by baby teeth that were found there. The study's co-author, Lydia Zotkina, a traceologist at the Institute of Archaeology and Ethnography, noted this surgery would have been painful to endure. Maybe that wasn't a new one on you, but it was me. A traceologist studies the wear patterns, residues, and microscopic surface alterations on artifacts to determine their former function and how they were used. Combines experiments and high magnification microscopy that can reconstruct past human behavior. So Lydia does that. And it seems to her, she says, that this is evidence of astonishing willpower. You know many people who could perform such an operation without anesthesia or special equipment, or those who could endure it? Every time I think about this, I'm filled with admiration, she said. The molar's hole covered almost the entire chewing surface. Boy, they have a picture of it here, and that would be one serious cavity. Experimental replication showed that a rotating or hand-drilling motion with a small stone tool would have been the most effective technique. Whose face hurts? Zotkina performed the experiments using a small tool made of jasper. It's a type of quartz. Similar jasper tools were found in Chagrisskaya Cave that dated to Neanderthal occupation. We also hypothesized that the resulting cavity might have been filled, perhaps, with something such as wax, though no evidence was found. I really cannot find any more local or state news from around the area, so let's just go to sports, where we have this week's Athlete of the Week. Comes from Elk Point, Jefferson. It's Lauren McDermott. Features a picture of Lauren hurdling at the 25 South Dakota High School track and field meet. She's running alongside a Sioux Falls athlete, Christian Hall Braun. Lauren McDermott wants to go out on a high note, though the Elk Point Jefferson senior will continue her track career as a hurdler and sprinter at Division II Augustana. The SCJ Athlete of the Week will don her Elk Point Jefferson uniform one last time at the Class A state meet and will provide McDermott the opportunity to add one last punctuation mark on her already highly accomplished and largely unmatched prep career. I started hurdling when I was in seventh grade. I've been doing it ever since. Like, there's always room to improve. There's always new obstacles to overcome. Is that a pun? And always new goals to set. Been in the track program for a few years, and I've
seen Lauren all the way through since seventh grade, said the track coach Alicia Loyland. I think the biggest thing with Lauren is that she is unwavering discipline to her craft. Her training, the way she prepares, it's grown so much over the years. It's cool to see her do that on the top of really being an example for other kids as far as what to do for off-season workouts. She's a major part of establishing those kinds of things. It makes up the culture of our program. We're grateful to her for being such a big part of that. McDermott won the Class A state championships in the 100 hurdles as a sophomore, and while she'd loved another podium-worthy performance state this year, she's also one more opportunity to one-up what she's done in the past. One of my favorite memories, best races, was when I won the state championship in the 100 hurdles, she said. It was just surreal. I was kind of in shock. I had accomplished that. It just made all the hard work and training pay off, and otherwise, my best memories come from being around my teammates, setting school records, especially on relays. It's fun to be able to share those memories with my teammates. McDermott has medaled at state 13 times, not only been a huge asset to the Elk Point Jefferson track and field, but also paced her peers in the classroom. She finished her career, high school academic career with a 4.0, was class valedictorian, along with being president of the school's National Honor Society chapter. She's a humble competitor, Loyland said. She's incredibly competitive, but you wouldn't know it. The way she handles herself and the way she leads by example, very motivating, inspiring to everyone on the team. It's everything you could ask for as a coach. Though the state meet will mark the end of her highly accomplished prep career, a new chapter for McDermott will begin soon. I plan on studying communication disorders, major in speech pathology at Augustana. They have a really good program for that. I also met their sprint coach, I went to their camp this summer. I really liked her. I liked her training style and how she works with athletes. Congratulations, Lauren. And Musketeer fans might be happy to know that head coach Jason Kirstner has signed a 3-year contract extension. It'll keep him with the junior A hockey team through the 28-29 season. With Kirstner at the helm, last four seasons, the Muskies compiled a 124 wins, 100 losses, 24 tie record, 548 winning percentage. So over half the games, the 124 wins rank third most by the Huskies head coach through their first four seasons. That's after Dave Siciliano and Jay Verity. Kirstner is the first Sioux City since Siciliano to guide them to the team to the Clark Cup playoffs in each of his first four seasons. Over the last three playoff appearances, the Muskies were only three USHL franchises to win a postseason series. I'm grateful to continue leading the Muskies, he says. I want to thank Doc, Lloyd, Travis, Sean, their trust support. I'm fortunate to work alongside such outstanding people every day. Most importantly, thank every player who's worn a Muskies jersey during my time. Culture of this program is built by the people inside the locker room and their commitment to pushing through adversity together. And sports news from over in South Sioux in the Nebraska side of the river. The high school recognized over a dozen student athletes with signing day ceremonies held there at their mini dome. First of all, Madeline Bonnet, Southeast Community College. She's going to be in women's wrestling there. She's a senior. She closed a highly accomplished career at South Sioux City, claimed the Class A runner-up finish at 105 pounds. She's tallied up 170 career wins at South Sioux. Adrian Curiel, Iowa Western Community College, he'll be on the men's wrestling team over there. He went 45-5 and 13-1 at the Jim McGrath Invitational. Bailey Durant will go to Midlands University and play women's basketball. She's one of the area's top scorers this past winter. She averaged 17.3 per game. 5.9 rebounds. She's all-conference hooper and surpassed 1,000 career points in a Cardinal uniform. Eric Marino, Luis Caballero, and Jager Sims will go to Midland University and play football. Aaron Rangel will go to Medina, Northwestern. Aaron Rangel Medina will go to Northwestern College and play football. Marino was a two-way standout for the Cardinals. He led the team in receptions and touchdowns on offense and led the defense in 42 tackles. Sims, senior year on the gridiron, saw a two-way starter go for 23 tackles on defense. Medina was two-way starting lineman for the Cardinals.
Christopher Padilla will go to Northeast Community College in Norfolk. Victor Lemus will go to Morningside, and they will both play soccer. Melchi Munzabi, Yahir Magia, and Luke McGinty will go to Bellevue University and run on the cross-country and track teams. And Abigail Padilla will go to Morningside University, where she will cheer. She was the varsity captain for 2 years. She cheered for both football and basketball. Congratulations to all those athletes. And here's an article about a purchase that we never, I don't know about you, but I never really enjoy doing this because it's such a difficult thing to purchase, and that is buying a new bed. But this article tells us to don't make this easy mistake when doing so. Refreshing our rooms can seem relatively simple until we make plans that take an unexpected twist. Janine Matlow, who writes for the Detroit News, says, "While I often feel our home projects rarely go off without a hitch, it turns out I'm not alone. When a friend wanted to show me her bedroom, she was painting the walls in preparation for a new king-size mattress and frame, so I went to see her progress. But when she measured for the bed she and her husband already ordered, we both began to doubt that it would fit into that space. Before they made their purchase, my friend measured for a king-size bed, but not for that particular frame. Between a built-in storage wall, multiple doors for the entrance, walk-in closet, the bathroom, utility closet, space was limited to say the least. The fact that the bed they selected had an arched headboard would place the base even farther from the wall. Storage drawers around the perimeter would also require more floor space. So we returned to the store where they bought the mattress and the bed to take additional measurements and check out alternatives. We went to another store that had a frame she liked even more than the original. It would all work out in the end with a queen-size bed from one source and a smaller mattress from another. But we both learned some lessons along the way. First, the measurements for a king-size bed, or any other for that matter, do not always reflect the frame and other special features, like storage drawers. We found that manufacturers provide inaccurate dimensions. It helps to confirm the measurements in person whenever possible, especially when you have limited space. With furniture, you should also note store return policies before you make the purchase. My friend was fortunate to find she could cancel her order and get a full refund before the delivery. That's what she did. The beds she considered included one shown with storage drawers that could be ordered without that same option. Another one we measured had a lighter feel, was much longer than the original, proving that looks can be deceiving. Having enough space for your nightstands or lighting, that should be among the other things you think about. When it comes to finding the right frame, visual weight makes a big difference in a small space. A visual weight, maybe they explain it here, I will if not. In the end, the bed the friend and her husband chose was a mid-century feel, complements the existing built-ins. Mid-century meaning 1950s, 60s maybe, I think. Visiting several sources gave her more options, while the process of elimination helped to narrow down those selections. For instance, they did not want another upholstered headboard like the one they planned to replace. Even though this situation was stressful at first due to time constraints and other factors, we both agreed it could have been a lot worse if the original frame had been delivered, and once they knew a king size would take up too much space, in addition to the storage they did not need, they could rest easy, knowing they'd made a better decision. So visual weight means sometimes if you have it's larger wood or it's a darker wood or size, sometimes that can also feel like it has more weight, is heftier than it might, but just by the look of it can give you that sense. I thought this was going to maybe be about mattresses. They just talked about that they did buy a mattress, but they didn't go down the route of just choosing a mattress. Talk about Princess and the Pea at our house. Oh, my goodness. Because we always just choose one. We have friends who've chosen the ones that you have your select, the kind of angles and firmness and all of that. But those are really, really expensive. Anyway, at least sizing for the room is really good advice. And let's see what hints Heloise has to offer us in our last couple of minutes. Dear Heloise, what is the easiest and cheapest way to send clothes ahead of a trip instead of checking bags? That's Dee asking.
Heloise says D, sending a little box ahead to your destination can really cut down on travel headaches. Keep it to just what you'll actually need. Pack it up in a very sturdy box or a padded shipping bag, and make sure to compare rates between U.S. Postal Service, UPS, and FedEx before you commit. And prices can vary more than you'd think. Going with ground shipping tends to save you the most as long as you drop it off a few days before you head out the door. Most hotels will accept your packages for a guest, but it's a good idea to call and check that that's the hotel's policy. I always put my name and arrival date on both the inside and outside of the box in case the label gets damaged. Using tracking is very helpful, too. You walk right past baggage claim, dodge annoying fees, and breeze through the airport with nothing but a carry-on. That really is quite clever if you can manage it. But then you also have to make sure, you have to get it back home, that's readily available for you to do at the other end of your trip. All right, dear Heloise, if you don't write down what's in a leftover paint can, it can be hard to remember. Simple habit can save you the trouble later. Use a marker to write which room or project name, the date on the can lid. Write it on the stick that you use to stir the paint before you put it back inside. Writing it makes it easy to find the right color later. So the next time you need to fix a spot, you won't have to guess or open so many cans, and it's important to clean the edge of the paint can before we close it too. Cleaning it helps create a tighter seal and stops air from getting in, helps the paint keep the paint from drying out, says Julie H. in Manhattan, Kansas. Yeah, we took us a while to figure that one out at our house too, but it is certainly a time saver. Well, speaking of time, that's all we have time for today. In the reading of the Sioux City Journal on Iris, you can access a recording of this at any time at iowaradioreading.org. I am your humble reader, and you have a good weekend. Thanks so much for listening.

0: In the People's Pharmacy Health Headlines, the Food and Drug Administration has announced two drug recalls this week. Sandoz is pulling all of its prescription ranitidine capsules because testing detected a suspected carcinogen called NDMA. Health authorities in Canada, much of Europe, and Taiwan have already issued recalls for Zantac and generic ranitidine. The FDA has not yet asked other U.S. distributors to pull their ranitidine products. Ranitidine is an H2 antagonist used to treat ulcers and acid reflux. In addition, Torrent Pharmaceuticals is recalling multiple lots of the blood pressure drug Losartan. This action is related to detection of the impurity NMBA. This nitrosamine compound is also a probable human carcinogen. Torrent has now recalled more than 300 lots of blood pressure medicines during the past year.
1: Aspirin has been getting mixed reviews lately. Earlier this year, the American Heart Association and the American College of Cardiology said that low-dose aspirin should only be used by older people at high risk of strokes or heart attacks. Others, they said, would be more likely to be harmed. Now, though, researchers from Roswell Park Comprehensive Cancer Center report that patients with head and neck cancer have a better chance of survival if they take low-dose aspirin while undergoing treatment. An additional 8% of patients taking the 81-milligram daily dose were still alive 5 years after treatment compared to those not taking aspirin. A different study at Roswell Park compared aspirin versus no aspirin among 164 patients being treated for early-stage non-small cell lung cancer. The patients got precision radiation therapy. 2 years after treatment, 57% of those taking low-dose aspirin were still alive compared to 48% of those who did not take the drug. The U.S. Preventive Services Task Force has also recommended that obstetricians consider recommending low-dose aspirin to patients at risk of preeclampsia. This complication of pregnancy can be extremely serious for both mother and baby. Women taking low-dose aspirin are 24% less likely to develop preeclampsia.
0: Scientists suggest that the Puerto Rican culinary tradition of incorporating sofrito into many dishes might help explain a lower rate of breast cancer there. This condiment is made with onions, garlic, peppers, cilantro, and a related herb, rucao. Epidemiologists found that Puerto Rican women who ate lots of garlic and onions, including sofrito, were 67% less likely to get breast cancer than those who never ate sofrito. The total intake of onions and garlic was important, not only the use of sofrito. The researchers point out that onions and garlic are rich in flavanols and sulfur-containing compounds that have anti-cancer activity.
1: Despite lots of information about how to eat healthily, Americans are still getting too much of their energy from low-quality carbohydrates. Nutrition scientists drew this conclusion from analyzing nutrition health and examination survey data from 1999 to 2016. Although the American diet got a little better over that time frame, the change was modest. Only 9% of calories in a typical American diet come from whole fruits and whole grains. About 42% comes from highly refined grains, added sugar, and starchy vegetables such as potatoes. The estimated healthy eating index went from 55.7 to 57.7. Although this change is statistically significant, it leaves plenty of room for improvement.
0: Americans are often exhorted to walk on the sunny side or look for the silver lining. Can such a cheery attitude influence your health? A recent meta-analysis in JAMA Network Open suggests that optimistic individuals are less likely to suffer heart attacks, strokes, angina, and death from cardiovascular causes. The analysis included 15 studies with a total of more than 200,000 participants. A pessimistic attitude increased people's risk of cardiac problems. The author suggests that health professionals might want to come up with interventions to reduce pessimism and promote optimism, especially in cardiac rehab programs. They expressed the hope that their study might stimulate research into the heart benefits of a sense of purpose or gratitude. And that's the health news from the People's Pharmacy this week.
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5: Produced at U.S. taxpayer expense.

Hello and welcome to the reading of the Council Bluffs Daily Nonpareil for Thursday, May 28th, 2026. I'm your reader, Catherine Moyers. The first story in today's paper is PACs Spend Cracks $10 million by Stephen Grubmiller. With just days to go before Iowa's Democratic U.S. Senate primary, outside spending on behalf of State Representative Josh Turek has surpassed $10 million, more than what both Democratic candidates combined have spent throughout the entire election cycle. Vote Vets, a Democratic-aligned PAC, has signed $10 million on television and digital advertising and direct mail to support Turek since March 23rd, according to reports with the Federal Election Commission. A super PAC called Iowa Action spent $150,000 in digital and television advertising on May 7th to support Senator Zach Walls. Outside spending has been a point of controversy in the closely watched primary race, with Walls criticizing the Vote Vet spending and Turek pointing to Walls' past work with the Next 50, which promotes young Democratic candidates around the country. In a May 5th Iowa press debate, Turek said Walls was the director of a dark money PAC, referring to the Next 50 PAC. Walls has called Turek's attack categorically false, saying he was director of the Next 50 Network LLC, not the PAC. Meanwhile, candidates in Iowa's June 2nd primary faced a final pre-preliminary deadline May 21st, to report their own fundraising and spending. The candidates' report covers April 1st through May 13th. Those reports show Turek outraising Walls, bringing in $654,000 to Walls' $504,000. Walls outspent Turek $858,000 to $685,000, and Turek ended the reporting period with slightly more cash on hand, with $726,000 to Walls, $701,000. Both candidates continue to trail Republican frontrunner U.S. Representative Ashley Hinson in fundraising. Turek's contributions include $5,000 designated for the primary and another $5,000 designated for the general election from IMPACT, a leadership PAC associated with U.S. Senate Minority Leader Chuck Schumer. Turek also received a $5,000 contribution from the Off the Sidelines, a PAC associated with U.S. Senator Kirsten Gillibrand, who chairs the Democratic Senatorial Campaign Committee. Schumer, Gillibrand, and the Democratic Senatorial Campaign Committee have not formally endorsed Turek. Walls has said he will not vote for Schumer as Senate Democratic leader if elected and has called on Turek to do the same. I've called on Josh Turek to join me in rejecting outside spending in this race and rejecting Chuck Schumer's leadership. He's refused, Walls said. If he doesn't have the courage to take on the failed leaders in our own party, he won't be able to take on Donald Trump either. Turek said May 5th in a debate that, I'm not a D.C. insider. I don't know these folks. I only have one idea with this, and that is I am not measuring the drapes. Our campaign is grateful to the over 57,000 people who have chipped in an average of $36 to elect Josh, because they know that Iowans deserve a U.S. senator who will fight for working-class families, not billionaires and large corporations. Turek spokesperson Maggie Luddy said in a statement, that is exactly why we will win this primary in 11 days and defeat Ashley Hinson in November. Hinson, who represents Northeast Iowa's 2nd Congressional District, continues to lead both Democrats in fundraising and cash on hand. She raised $891,000 and spent $1.4 million in the latest reporting period and has just shy of $6 million in cash on hand. Outside groups have spent $975,000 on Hinson's behalf since late 2025. That includes spending from Senate Leadership Fund PAC, Americans for Prosperity Action, Inc., Clear Path Action Fund, Inc., and Mission Iowa.
Former State Senator Jim Carlin, who is competing with Hinson for the Republican nomination, reported raising $164,000 in the latest fundraising period, but $131,000 of that came in the form of a loan Carlin made to his campaign. Since launching his Senate bid, Carlin has loaned his campaign $325,000, accounting for the majority of the $461,000 he has raised to date. He ended the reporting period with $12,000 in the bank. Libertarian Thomas Lane is also running but does not need to file a pre-primary report because he's not on the primary ballot. Next is this story titled Long Odds in 4th District by Nick Elhaj. An open congressional seat in Iowa has ignited a three-way Democratic primary, while Republicans rally behind a Trump-endorsed candidate in Iowa's reddest district. The seat opened after Republican U.S. Representative Randy Feenstra launched a campaign for governor, creating the 4th congressional district's first opening since 2020. The district includes the Council Bluffs and Sioux City metro areas. Siouxland Chamber of Commerce President Chris McGowan eventually emerged as the lone Republican on the ballot after several challengers exited the race or failed to qualify for the ballot. Democrats, meanwhile, are competing in a contested primary featuring former State Representative Dave Dawson, Stephanie Steiner, and Ashley Wolf Tornabain, each offering different approaches on health care, agriculture, and rural economic policy as they try to compete in a district where Republicans hold a massive structural advantage. Still, some Democrats argue even narrowing GOP margins in Northwest Iowa could help boost turnout for statewide candidates further down the ballot. The 4th District is the largest in Iowa geographically, stretching across 36 counties in North Central and Northwest Iowa, and including Sioux City, Council Bluffs, Ames, and Marshalltown. Republicans held a more than 2-to-1 voter registration advantage in the district as of May 26, with about 206,589 active registered Republicans, compared with roughly 89,636 Democrats, according to Iowa Secretary of State data. Another roughly 128,125 voters are registered with no party affiliation. Republicans hold voter registration advantages in 35 of the district's 36 counties, with Story County as the lone exception. Cook Political Report rates the race as solid R. The district carries a Cook partisan voting index of R plus 15, meaning it has voted an average of 15 percentage points more Republican than the nation as a whole in recent presidential elections. Feenstra won an election in 2024 with 67% of the vote to Democrat Ryan Melton's 33%. The Democratic primary has largely centered on health care, agriculture policy, and the economy. Dawson, a prosecutor in the Woodbury County Attorney's Office and a former state legislator, leads the Democratic field in fundraising with $34,874, nearly double what Wolf Tornabain reported raising this cycle. Wolf Tornabain raised $17,408 and had $5,571 of cash on hand. Steiner did not file a fundraising report for the quarter. At a December meeting of the Marshall County Democratic Party, Dawson said, "I believe that there is an opportunity to pick up the seat because people are not happy with the direction of the country." Dawson has pitched himself as not a hard partisan and argued he can appeal to independents and voters across the political spectrum. In response to a Des Moines Register candidate questionnaire, Dawson said his priorities would include expanding health care access, lowering prescription drug costs, and increasing funding for rural hospitals and cancer research. Congress cut nearly $1 trillion in funding, which makes it more likely people cannot access health care close to home and puts rural hospitals, nursing homes, and clinics at risk of closing or cutting staff, he said. Wolf Tornabain has focused on support for family farmers, universal health care, and higher wages while criticizing what she describes as
executive overreach, and illegal tariffs. In the Register questionnaire, she said her top priorities included protecting our democracy and stopping executive overreach, alongside affordability and water quality issues. At a December Iowa Farmers Union Forum in Ames, Wolf Chernabain said, "Farmers and ranchers used to be an integral part of the health of our rural communities, and we need to return to that." Steiner, a small livestock producer and former women's health nurse, has focused heavily on agricultural monopolies, tariffs, and water quality. At the Iowa Farmers Union Forum, Steiner argued the government should break up corporate concentration in agriculture.

agriculture. Right now, federal dollars pass through farmers' hands and land directly in the pockets of multinational corporations, she said. In the register questionnaire, Steiner said, families are being squeezed by rising prices while wages fall behind, and called for Congress to reassert its authority over tariffs. McGowan consolidated Republican support and became the clear party frontrunner after receiving an endorsement from President Donald Trump. Christian Schlafer suspended his campaign in March, while Iowa Tea Party founder Ryan Rhodes failed to qualify for the ballot. McGowan raised $118,453 in the first quarter and reported $379,109 cash on hand. He has also collected endorsements from national Republicans, including House Majority Whip Tom Emmer of Minnesota and House Judiciary Committee Chair Jim Jordan of Ohio. At a December candidate forum in Holstein, hosted by the Ida County Republicans, McGowan said he opposed the use of eminent domain for a proposed carbon capture pipeline. Fighting for property rights means we stand up and we say clearly and unambiguously, no eminent domain for private gain, period, he said. At the same forum, McGowan said he believes life begins at conception, supports veterans, and believes we understand the importance of addressing immigration. McGowan, an Iowa Air National Guard veteran who later worked in economic development, also highlighted job creation and agriculture as central themes of his campaign. For the last 20 years, I have been fighting to help create jobs and to bring capital investment and to add to value-added ag right here in our communities, he said. Even with Feenstra leaving the seat open, national political handicappers view the district as safely Republican territory. Cook Political Report described the 4th District as a conservative stronghold home to a large population of evangelical voters. Compared with Iowa's nationally targeted battleground, House races in the 1st and 3rd districts, fundraising in the 4th district remains far smaller, reflecting the district's strong Republican lean. The next story is National History Day. 8 students qualify, going to nationals, by Nathan Delaney. 6 projects from Abraham Lincoln High School, along with one from Kern Middle School, were selected for the national level of the National History Day contest. The students first qualified at a local district competition, then competed at a state contest hosted by Iowa State University. Soon they'll travel to the national contest, June 14th through 18th, in College Park, Maryland, just outside Washington, D.C. 2 students, Adrian Stotz and Abigail Nelson, won first place in their category and received the Iowa History Award for their project titled Copper Cross Hybrid Corn, Yield of Dreams. They researched Henry Wallace and the hybrid seed corn revolution he started in Iowa. While many students elected to do individual projects, these 2 decided to work together after finding success doing so in the past. They started researching the project back in September. The first thing we did was look online for websites, videos, archives, anything we could find, Stotz told the Nonpareil. We eventually went to Parks Library at Iowa State and looked at a lot of their archives that had to do with Henry Wallace or hybrid seed corn. They also reached out to the Corteva Agriculture Company and are hoping to get a book about its history. And they have received several newsletters from Corteva to aid in their research. Stotz and Nelson displayed their project as a 6-foot-tall exhibit made out of a cardboard trifold with several extra features to make it stand out and catch people's attention. Included are a 1940s Corteva seed corn bag with some red and yellow corn mix spilling out of the bag and some hand-crocheted corn leaves leading up to the title. From a very young age, I had always been interested in history, Nelson said. When Ms. Masker had made an announcement over the loudspeaker in middle school, I was like, that's something I really want to do because it's an area of interest of mine. Another student, Kaya Schleifem, also won first place and received the African American History Award.
Her project focused on the Motown era of the 1960s and how it revolutionized pop culture and the music industry. She chose to present research in a documentary. The two hardest things for her were differentiating between which musical artists she personally enjoys and which musical artists were the most important to the era, as well as cutting the documentary down to the 10 minutes, the maximum the competition allows. I just like scavenged my local library and the internet and any free resources available to me through my computer and the library, Schleifham said. She used YouTube and the National Archives to get video resources and clips for the project. Using photographs only when necessary, she focused on video because it's more dynamic and does a better job of telling the story. She picked the music and wrote the script for the documentary. Schleifham has won the African American History Award before, but she said it makes her proud to be recognized. I feel sometimes very disconnected from the topic, and it gives me a lot of validation, Schleifham said. Makes me feel like I'm doing my own family and my own culture right. Dutch Smith also won first place in the paper category after learning and writing about the 1932 Indigenous uprising in El Salvador. He won the National History Day scholarship for his work. Pretty much as soon as the national competition was done last year, I started thinking about what I wanted to do for this year, Smith said. I started by looking at different Native American political movements, and then I found out about this topic, and I was pretty much immediately sold on it. Smith's most interesting takeaway from this experience was how much the story changed, depending on who is telling it. He emphasized the importance of and the value of getting multiple perspectives in historical research. The students are working on finalizing their projects for the national competition. They are also wrapping up fundraising for the trip. This story is titled Switch Unveils New Atrium by Nathan Delaney. The Southwest Iowa Technical Career Hub unveiled its brand new Charles E. and Florence M. Lakin Atrium on Saturday morning in Hastings. The atrium was made possible by a grant from the Lakin Foundation. Switch, S-W-I-T-C-H, sits where the old East Mills High School used to be. The goal of the atrium is to provide a space for educational partners in technical skills to provide expertise in a neutral, welcoming space that feels like a school or less like a school and more like a professional workplace. It makes it more welcoming to students who come from different school districts, said Kathy Lewis, director of Switch. We have schools from all over the region who come here for classes, all the way from Head Start through Iowa Western classes. The project started with applying for and receiving a grant from the Lakin Foundation, followed by several due diligence meetings to make sure the visions were aligned. It was something I've never done before, but I had really good people around me that knew how to make it happen, Lewis said. Switch serves East Mills, Fremont Mills, Glenwood, Griswold, Sydney, and the Stanton districts. Now we'll turn to the Digest column. First is Missouri Valley man dies in I-29 semi-collision. A 60-year-old man died Monday near Council Bluffs when a semi-trailer truck struck his pickup truck that was stopped on Interstate 29. First responders pronounced Donald G. Marks of Missouri Valley dead at the scene, according to a statement from the Iowa State Patrol. A passenger in the semi was taken to CHI Mercy Hospital with minor injuries. Investigators determined that a 2014 Volvo semi driven by 26-year-old Niloufar Mahmudova of Mainville, Ohio, was northbound on I-29 near mile marker 57 at 4:24 p.m. Marks was in a 2020 Ram pickup truck that was stopped in the right northbound lane for an unknown reason. The cleanup and investigation closed part of I-29 for several hours. Firefly to expand support services through grant. Firefly recently announced it received funding through the District 4 Thrive Iowa initiative to expand services for families in Pottawatomie County. The nonprofit will create three new positions to help people and families move from crisis to stability
using coordinated community-based support, according to a news release. The amount

By working together with community partners, we can better support families as they move from crisis toward long-term stability and success. Bluffs Country to become Boomer in the Bluffs. Bluffs Country will become part of the Boomer Radio Network, rebranding as Boomer in the Bluffs, on June 1st at 12:01 a.m. as part of a format change announced by Walnut Media. 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It will provide a more distinct and underserved musical alternative to the Council Bluffs and Greater Omaha metropolitan area, moving away from a field crowded by multiple large signal country broadcasters, according to Walnut Media. The radio station will continue to provide local news on the Council Bluffs area at 6 a.m., 7 a.m., 8 a.m., 4 p.m., 5 p.m., and 6 p.m. The release states, its Belonging in the Bluffs segment will also continue, as well as sports coverage of Iowa Hawkeye athletics. We have spent 3 years competing head-to-head with two large signal country stations in the market, Julie Hansen, Vice President of Operations, said in a release. By pivoting to the Boomer format, we are leaning into a proven network that resonates with our audience while maintaining the local news and sports pillars that make this station a community staple. This story is titled Greyhound Award Given by Tammy Grunke. Dow City Area Alumni Association announced that the 2026 Greyhound Award recipients are the Lake Jack and Barb Thompson. A presentation team consisting of D. Lynan Shaw, class of 76, Ace Edelman, class of 1973, and Jane Fesser Freund, class of 1966, was presented the award to the Thompson family at the annual alumni banquet on May 23rd. Jack Thompson graduated from Dow City in 1953. He lived within a few miles of where he was born, north of Dow City, his entire life, except when he served in the military. Barb Delahan graduated from St. Joseph High School in Dunlap, Iowa, in 1956, and then attended nursing school in Council Bluffs, according to the news release. The two married in 1958 and spent their lives together raising 8 children. Much of the Thompsons' time was dedicated to the school and to the lives of their children. Both worked the concession stand because, as they often said, they were going to be there anyway. Jack and a hay rack were called upon for homecoming parades and auctions. The Thompsons showed up when there was a need, volunteering for the school, their community, and their church throughout their lives. They embody the spirit of the Greyhound Award, the news release stated. Now we have this story titled, Waite Running for Iowa House District 15 by Haley Peck. Tony Waite is the current city clerk of Woodbine and is also running to be a representative for Iowa House District 15. Waite said one of the reasons she is running is because she is afraid of the direction the country is heading in. I see how states can influence the country, and that can be in a negative or a positive way, Waite said. I feel it's time for people to start stepping up, and I just thought it was my time to step up and make the most positive changes I can, and try to preserve our country and state as they are. Waite said that a good representative is someone who listens to the people they work for. I will really listen to them, Waite said. I will be responsive to them. I will do the best possible job to get positive outcomes. And I am a very strong believer, and I won't compromise on anything that's going to jeopardize the Constitution of Iowa or the United States. When asked what the most important issue facing the district is, the Republican cited taxes. We have to get a hold on spending across the board, Waite said. I'm thinking Medicare and Medicaid fraud and abuse. I feel that would relieve the budget quite a bit. With taxes, everybody's feeling that strain, and I want to simplify the process and make the tax notice that everybody gets more understandable. She said she believes she is a good fit for the role because she has fought for what's right her entire life. I know how to stand strong when people are trying to change my mind. I would represent well, and I would report back to them, Waite said. I have told people knocking on doors, if you don't agree with me, let's have that conversation. I want to hear your side. I want to

hear your concerns about what I'm doing. Waite said to help community members feel represented. She has a goal of meeting with different parts of the district each week if elected. My goal is to divide the district into four and have a meeting once a week with each area, so I'm meeting with everybody every month. So I get all of the different ideas, all of the different opinions. That's how I think I can best represent them, to meet with them every month. When it comes to working across party lines, Waite said the key is to work collaboratively. You can't go in with an attitude of, I'm going to beat you, Waite said. You have to work collaboratively by listening, understanding, and then trying to change their mind. But if you don't, then you have to respectfully agree to disagree. And maybe if you think outside the box, you can come up with something that'll work for everybody. As for topics affecting the state and the district, Waite said she would support rural development by encouraging a collaborative approach between entities. Waite said a good example is the Main Street in Woodbine. Waite said that she is against eminent domain for pipelines. I don't think any private company should be able to take somebody's land if they don't want to give it up, Waite said. If someone wants to put in the pipeline, do it with volunteers or do it with voluntary easements. Waite said she does believe the state needs to look into water quality and work on determining what the problems are and the solutions. Everything has to be looked at as a whole, Waite said. When it comes to education savings accounts, Waite said she supports choice in schools and that funds should follow students. I like the parents having the option to take their children to private schools, parochial schools, wherever they want to go, Waite said. If that's where they think their kids are going to get their best education, I do think the funds need to follow the student. And in the end, I'm for competition. I like competition. I think it will make both private and public schools better. You are listening to the reading of the Council Bluffs Daily Nonpareil for Thursday, May 28, 2026, on IRIS, the Iowa Radio Reading Information Service for the Blind. Next, we'll turn to today's obituaries. Gary W., Little Gary Rohrbeck, Jr., January 13, 1962 to May 23, 2026. Gary Wayne Rohrbeck, Jr., Little Gary, 64, of Council Bluffs, passed away May 23, 2026. Gary was born January 13, 1962 in Council Bluffs to Gary Rohrbeck, Sr. and Sylvia Rohrbeck. Before graduating from Lewis Central High School, he spent his younger years raising hell, racing cars, sneaking out with friends, and playing football. After high school, Gary dedicated his life to welding, a trade that brought him many opportunities over the years. He built race cars, restored classic cars, and crafted personalized flower basket hangers. Though a man of few words, he will always be remembered for his love of AC/DC and Ford Mustangs. He is survived by his daughters, Rachel and Brian Dort, April and Ryan Rosane, and Brooke Rohrbeck, son Gary Rohrbeck III, grandchildren Cameron, Maverick, Riley, and Gretchen Noel, father Gary Rohrbeck Sr., and sisters Terry, Janie, and Anita, many nieces and nephews, along with great-nieces and nephews. He is preceded in death by his mother, Sylvia Rohrbeck, and sister, Michelle Mulligan. Celebration of life service on Wednesday at 10 a.m. at Cutler O'Neill Meyer Woodring, Bayless Park Chapel. Memorial contributions are suggested to the Council Bluffs YMCA. Larry Peters, November 18, 1941 to May 25, 2026. Larry Lee Peters, age 84, passed away at Jenny Edmondson Hospital on May 25, 2026. He was born November 18, 1941 to the late Orville and Laura Cox Peters near Woodbine, Iowa. Larry graduated from Woodbine High School with the class of 1960 and then proudly served his country in the United States Air Force. He retired from Vickers. In addition to his parents, he was preceded in death by his wife, Betty Ann Peters, brothers Stephen Peters and Carol Peters. Larry is survived by his daughters, Tammy Chisholm and Christopher, and Gina Smith, sister Lisa Peters, and grandchildren, Dakota Geis and Damian Smith. Visitation will be held from 5 p.m. to 7 p.m. at Hoy Kilnoski Funeral Home on Thursday, May 28, 2026. Funeral service will be held at 1 p.m.
at Hoya Kilnoski Funeral Home on Friday, May 29, 2026. Entombment will be in Ridgewood Mausoleum. The family will direct memorials. Now we turn to sports and high school baseball. This story is titled Elsie Nettles, A Pair of Wins Over Glenwood by Austin Heinen. Lewis Central, after a couple of tests outside the city, won its first Hawkeye 10 doubleheader Tuesday night in a convincing fashion, 14-2 and 14-3 in that order. The Titans started hot with their first Hawkeye 10 test, charging past the Rams 14-2 in Game 1. Game 2 brought an early 3-1 deficit and adversity. The Titans didn't flinch and kept the bats hot all night long. "We swung the bats really well tonight," Lewis Central coach Mike Mertz said. "I was happy that, especially after we got down the second game, 3-1, we jumped right back out there on top, and it was just a really good game offensively. And then the whole night tonight was about T.J. Nettles' last game with us. So he did an excellent job in the first game, and he also hit the ball well all night." In the wake of a 13-1 win over Norwalk, but a 9-3 loss to Waukee, the Titans combined for 27 hits in the two games on Tuesday night against Glenwood to bounce back with two wins in what was like a senior day for one of Lewis Central's own. It was the final game for senior T.J. Nettles, who is preparing to continue his academic and athletic career, specifically in football, at Southeast Missouri State. The senior made it a night to remember, winning Game 1 on the mound, combining for four hits, two RBIs, and scoring three runs on the night in his final game as a Titan. "I love playing with these guys," Nettles said. "It's been a blast playing with these guys and everyone, and I'm glad I could go out and help them win one more time. Just came out there ready to go for some good Glenwood squad and keep the bats rolling," Bond said. "Really big game, being TJ's last game here, but yeah, he loves the squad. We really want to get a couple for him here and get a couple of big wins." The Titans made sure it was a big night for one of their senior leaders and were happy to send off one of their eight seniors early. But as a multi-year starter in this program, Metz spoke on what it means to see Nettles finish as he did in a Titan uniform. "He's been the catalyst of this team," Matt said. "He's 100% energy all the time, and a lot of guys look up to him. He's just a fun guy to coach. He's so aggressive. The way he plays is just, it's really infectious how he plays." Along with Nettles, Brooks Bonds had a key second game as well with two hits and three RBI. While the team wishes Nettles well, their goals going forward do not change as they improve to 3-0 against Hawkeye 10 teams in their final season in the conference. And the Titans, per usual, look to go out on top and then make noise beyond the conference. "At Lewis Central, that's kind of the standard," Bond said, "to go out and win the conference. And I know this is our last year, so there's no better feeling than going out and beating the crap out of the rest of the Hawkeye 10. Our goal is to go win, go make state, and make a good run out there." "It's always standard to win the Hawkeye 10 here," Nettles says. "Knowing the program is moving conferences next year adds a little more meaning to the games this year. The goal is obviously to win and get to state, and everybody here knows what it takes to win, and we'll do that. This being the final season in the Hawkeye 10 before transitioning to the Missouri River Athletics Conference has brought a little more meaning to each conference game for Lewis Central. Mostly because they know everyone else will be giving them their best shot, and then some, as well. Every conference game is important, especially this year," Matt said. "Everybody's going to be shooting to knock us off and everything, but we just got to take it one game at a time. We played well tonight, and if we can swing the bats like this, I'll be happy." Lewis Central will play again on Thursday at Kemper Catholic at 7 p.m. Next is this story about high school girls track and field and the state. Elsie's Haas, Reese, and Share Biggest Stage by Peter Burnett. Madeline Haas and Delana Reese are used to running together. Running cross country and track at Lewis Central, they do it most days in spring, summer, and fall, and maybe even some in the winter. Last May, they both ran in two events at state track and field in Des Moines.
and then again in the fall in Fort Dodge at the state cross-country meet. But this year they were able to run in all three distance races, 800, 1500, and 3000 meters, as Haas also anchored the Titans distance medley relay as well. To share that stage on the Blue Oval at Drake Stadium was special. "It's very special," Haas said. "We were in a very competitive 4A field, so doing it together is very special. It helps a lot having that comfort in a race, but also the competitor. But just someone to warm up with, to cool down with, which is very nice. I'm really proud of both of us," Reese added. "We've worked extremely hard this year to get here, and I think our hard work has paid off." For Haas, what makes track amazing is the friendships. "I think track as a sport is amazing," she said, "but I think the friendships are what makes it so amazing, and I think it's just so cool to look back on our freshman year and see how much our friendship has developed, how much closer we've gotten, and comfortable with each other. I just love having her around, and she's just always there to support me, and I'm there to support her," Reese added. "And our friendship has just grown so much these past 3 years." Both juniors, Haas and Reese, will have one more go at it in both cross-country and track. For sports on TV, we go to the Beyond the Numbers column. Must-see NBA. Thursday, 7:30 p.m. on NBC and Peacock, the Spurs take on visiting Thunder in Game 6 of the West Finals. Catch if you can, NHL, Friday, 7 p.m. on TNT, True TV, and HBO Max. The Hurricanes host the Canadiens in Game 5 of the East Finals. Worth a peek, Major League Baseball on Friday at 9:10 p.m. on Apple TV. Zach Wheeler and the Phillies travel to Los Angeles to face the Dodgers. And, on the background, tennis. Thursday and Friday, 5 a.m. and 1 p.m. on TNT. The French Open continues on the clay courts of Roland Garros in Paris. Now we'll turn to high school softball and this story titled "What to Know About Each Softball Team in Southwest Iowa" by Peter Burton. City, Abraham Lincoln, 2025-7-29. Head coach, Kristen McCoy. Key players, Bailey Batt, Madison Beckman, Addison Brown, Audrey Garst. The Lynx are mainly young and unproven, but have a lot of room to grow. We have some girls having their first varsity experience this season, so working together and fighting through obstacles is going to be key for us, McCoy said. A main goal is to hit over 275, which McCoy said would be a big improvement. She also knows they'll have to grow up fast in a tough Missouri River Conference. Our biggest challenge is being young and having some players with little to no varsity experience, McCoy said. It's a big leap from JV to varsity, especially in our conference. We have to build up our pitchers and get their confidence going right away and have their backs on defense to ease their minds. Lewis Carroll, head coach Bob Briggs. Key players, Aubrey Davis, Cameron King, Millie Chadwick. The Titans had their best season in years, surpassing 30 wins for the first time since 2017. Davis was a huge part of that, leading the state in batting average for most of the season. The 2026 team will be built around four Titan tough pillars: team first, confidence, leadership, and toughness. Our goal is to finish in the top three in the conference because we feel that will set us up for postseason play, Riggs said. LC will be young in certain positions, Riggs said, but more talented and athletic. Harper Wilcox, Sutton Shepley, and Bailey Zaladek are new players Riggs highlighted. St. Albert, head coach Pat Kroll. Key players, Leighton Finnegan, Grace Hughes, Ella Narmy, and Michaela Markle. The Saints are built around Ella Narmy, and though a young team, have more experience than last year. A goal they've set is to finish over 500. We were very young last year, and I've already seen in practice this year the growth that they have made, so I'm confident in the identity of these guys, Kroll said after a 6-1 loss to Logan Magnolia May 20th. They're going to come through. These guys have put the work in last year. They put it in a lot over the winter. Here we're seeing it in practices now. We've got to bring it to the game, and we will. Thomas Jefferson, head coach Dave Lutz. Key players,
Emily Lutz, Ashley Ronk, Sierra Wieland, Chloe Wieland, and Malia Middleton. After a stellar 2024 season, the Yellow Jackets suffered a drop-off last year, winning half as many games, 11, as they had in the year before, 22. This year, their team will be youthful after a large graduating class after the last two seasons. We will go through some growing pains, especially early, Lutz said, but the girls have been working hard and having some good practices. Lutz hopes for the Jackets to experience growth daily despite the challenges that come with 3 eighth graders and 5 freshmen on the roster. Depth will also be a challenge, especially in the pitcher circle, so we need to continue to develop more girls that can pitch, Lutz said, and staying healthy will be huge as we are not deep in that point, so any injuries will be a big setback for us. And in the area, AHSTW, head coach Katie Pace, key players Hallie Goodman, Bella Lamp, Kendra Hansen, and Kara Pace. The Lady Vikes hope to be known as a team that competes in every game despite last year's struggles with hitting and their youth, 1 senior and 2 juniors. Our record and stats didn't show our full potential from last year, Coach Pace said. The girls are excited and their enthusiasm is contagious. Some girls have quite a bit of experience at the plate and others are ready to rise to the occasion. East Mills, head coach Alexis Westerkamp. Key players, Brooke Jones, Isabella Blanton, Caitlin Krause, Kate Ripperger, and Brooklyn Ahrens. Krause is the Wolverines' leading returning pitcher, tossing 47 innings last year, while Ahrens had the top batting average of .300 as the Wolverines look to improve again after going from 2 wins to 4 last year. Fremont Mills, head coach Kyle Fitcher. Key players, Lindsay Smith, Kinley Blackburn, Sage Mitchell, Lana Alley, and Reese Goot. The Knights' identity this year will be scrappiness as they return some of the top base runners in the area, including Alley, who led the state with 71 stolen bases. The expectations, Fitcher said, are to compete for the corner conference title and make a deep postseason run. We will look to add the small ball with some more power hitting as the younger kids are as a year older and stronger, Fitcher said. We will look to our defense to make the plays for our pitchers at a higher rate this year so that innings don't get extended. Glenwood, head coach Elizabeth Roenfeld. Key players, Audrey Albers, S. Alyssa Liddick, Addie Thiessen, Bella Jocelyn, and Emma Johansson. One of the best players to come through the Glenwood program, Allie Kuntz, has since graduated, but the Rams still have goals to compete at the top of the Hawkeye 10 Conference. The team is centered around team values of respect, effort, and discipline to represent Glenwood while facing the challenge of working with inexperienced players. We are looking forward to growing as a team throughout this season and learning each day, Roenfeld said. Harlan, head coach Nolan Heese, key players Lauren Schmitz, Avery Mance, Taylor Heese, Aubrey Wegner, Susie Kinkel, Caitlin Schmidt, Carly Goshorn, Cameron Goshorn, and Aubrey Arkfeld. The Cyclones have the most returning production out of any team in Southwest Iowa as they had just 1 senior last year, who only appeared in 1 game. Leading the charge at the plate is Taylor Hess, and with a .322 batting average and 23 RBIs, while Cameron Goshorn and Lauren Schmitz combined for 126 innings pitched and 75 strikeouts. Now they just need to put the wins together. Logan Magnolia, head coach Jamie Evans, key players Campbell Chase, Macy Bertelson, Abaya Gale, Guritz, Grayson Jones, Whitney Hawkins, Kennedy Evans, Ella Hack. The Panthers are now 4 years removed from their state tournament appearance in 2022, but the two-way star Chase will create an opportunity to compete in the top half of the Western Iowa Conference. We can't take nights off, and the Western Iowa Conference is going to be tough this year. Going to be really, really tough, and we want to try to compete for a championship, Evans said. We have to bring it in and night out, and I honestly just come out and compete, and hopefully in the end of June, we're in the top half.
Missouri Valley head coach Rick Barker, key players Emerson Anderson, Riley Evans, Carlin Christensen, Dylan Mead, Caitlin Evans, Lily Hadlos, Paige Bell, Abby Bison, Maddie McCall, Sophie Kirk, Peyton West, and Ellie Cole. The Lady Reds return five core pieces of a team that finished as regional runners-up, one win from reaching state. This group has worked really hard in the off-season and have set big goals for themselves, Barker said. We are excited to insert new pieces to the lineup and see what amazing goals this group will accomplish this year. Barker expects a group that is aggressive at the plate and creates pressure on the bases, ultimately competing in the top half of the WIC, and continually improve. We're focused on quality at-bats, situational execution, and playing strong defense to support our pitchers, he said. One of the challenges will be gaining experience with new faces in key roles, like up-and-coming pitcher Peyton West, experienced Riley Evans, and freshman Ellie Cole in the pitching staff. We're excited about the talent and potential of this group, but developing consistency and confidence early in the season will be important, Barker said. If our younger players adjust quickly and have success, we feel confident we can compete in a lot of ball games this year. Riverside, head coach Lacey Peterson, key players Madison Kelly, Sophie Fenner, Sydney Summers, Adeline Martins, Peyton Schaefer, Caden Schnack, Lily Reed, and Casey Perkins. The best thing about making state last year? The Bulldogs returned eight of the players who regularly made the lineup, including leading hitter Madison Kelly, who batted .450 with 46 RBIs last year. Peyton Schaefer also dominated in the circle as a freshman, tossing a no-hitter in a 6-0 win over Mount Air in the regional semifinals and finished 141 strikeouts and compiling a 25-4 record in 163.1 innings. Trainer, head coach Tim Navarra, key players Delaney Matthews, Addie Minahan, Ella Thornton, Elise Winchell, Claire Schrag, Brooke Burke. Behind one of the top pitchers in the state, Matthews, the Cardinals were one win away from reaching the state tournament. With a 19-4 record and 182 strikeouts in 146.1 innings pitched, Matthews is a force in the circle, and her bat leads the way as well with a .559 average, 6 home runs, and 33 RBIs. Others like Minahan, Winchell, and Burke all hit over .350 last year. Tri-Center, head coach Chad Thomas. Key players Caitlin Griner, Joanna Cook, Kendall Antanasio, Jillian Budge, Kinsey Linen, Carrie Plambeck, Reese Dittmer, Aubrey Goodwin, Brindley Jensen, Colby Schneckloff, and Aiden Atanasu. The Trojans will face playing with a roster absent of seniors after losing a strong 2025 class, but Thomas knows his team still has experience. I think we will be in a team that will be much better in late June than we will in late May, he said. The main goal will be to improve on what they started to build last year, while juniors Griner, Cook, and Atanasio will lead the way. They have all done a nice job stepping into those roles, Thomas said. Caitlin will be leaned on to pitch and be a major offensive producer for us this year. Joanna and Kendall will both be looked to be offensive producers for us as well. Budge has also emerged into a vocal leader as a sophomore, while Thomas expects a step forward from Lennon. We're excited for the season to start, Thomas said. We play a difficult schedule, but I think our girls will be ready and embrace the challenge of it. Our group has the right mindset, and I feel we will get better as the season progresses and we'll be playing our best ball as the season goes on. Underwood head coach Brent Johnson. Key players, Adrian Treed, Lily McHenry, Isabella Buchholz, Kaylee Ambrose, Paisley Longmire. The Eagles will be the youngest team in Southwest Iowa this year without a single junior or senior on the roster. Our team will have to rely on several young leaders to help move this team in the right direction as we build up the program from low participation numbers the past several years, Johnson said. This team is having to replace a couple of high performers from last season that have graduated. The team will continue to compete daily, and growth will come in bunches throughout the season.
This team will be scrappy, looking to manufacture runs where we can. There will be growing pains, but coaching the girls through the tough times will only set them up for success as the season progresses. Woodbine head coach Greg Colpin, key players Vanessa Bloom, Keaton Owens, Jalen Nelson, Taylor Wendt, Riley Gayton, and Tesla Wagner. The Tigers have won 17 or more games in each of the last five seasons, and despite the losses of some key seniors from last year's team that finished one win shy of state, still return a good bit of production. Freshman Vanessa Blum and Keaton Owens are the top returning hitters, 49 RBIs combined, but the challenge will be on replacing the production of Charlie Pryor in the circle. Freshman Jalen Nelson has some experience pitching 25 innings last year. And that does it for today's reading of the Council Bluffs Daily Nonpareil for Thursday, May 28th, 2026. I'm your reader, Catherine Moyers. You can access a recording of today's reading on our website, iowaradioreading.org, anytime. Thank you for listening.

0: in the People's Pharmacy Health Headlines. With half a dozen measles outbreaks currently underway in the U.S., as well as several serious international outbreaks, the news on measles vaccine from Denmark is important. Researchers conducted a nationwide study that included everyone born between 1999 and 2010. With more than 650,000 children in that group, they had more than 5 million person-years of follow-up. The Danish health system keeps excellent records on all of its citizens, including the children. Consequently, the scientists are confident that the 6,517 children diagnosed with autism during the study period are all the children who developed this condition. Children who did not receive the measles, mumps, rubella vaccine, or MMR, were equally likely as vaccinated children to develop autism. The investigators conclude, the study strongly supports that MMR vaccination does not increase the risk for autism, does not trigger autism in susceptible children, and is not associated with clustering of autism cases after vaccination.
1: The Food and Drug Administration has just approved a completely new type of antidepressant. The nasal spray, called esketamine, is expected to help people who have not responded to standard antidepressants. It will be marketed under the brand name Spravato. This drug is chemically related to the injectable anesthetic ketamine that's been on the market since 1970 and is available generically. Although esketamine is administered as a nasal spray, people will not be permitted to purchase it for home use. They will need to use Spravato under medical supervision at a clinic or doctor's office. Some experts have challenged the FDA's approval process for esketamine. While two clinical trials demonstrated some benefit, two others did not show that esketamine is better than placebo. Side effects of this novel antidepressant include nausea, dizziness, headache, and a feeling of dissociation.
0: FDA Commissioner Dr. Scott Gottlieb unexpectedly announced his departure from the agency this week. Experts were puzzled by his announcement since he has received high marks from the administration, industry, and even some consumer groups. Dr. Gottlieb has raised questions about teen vaping and has been an outspoken critic of pharmacy chains that sell tobacco products to minors. Some commentators speculate that these stances might be related to his abrupt departure. His explanation for the sudden departure is that he wants to spend more time with his wife and young children. Dr. Gottlieb is a survivor of Hodgkin's lymphoma.
1: Another week, another drug recall. Many lots of ARB blood pressure drugs, including losartan, valsartan, and irbesartan, have been recalled over the past 8 months. These medicines were contaminated with potential carcinogens known as NDMA and NDEA. Now, Hetero Labs has recalled 87 lots, and Tarrant Pharmaceuticals Limited is recalling 100 lots of losartan tablets. These pills contain an entirely new contaminant just identified as NMBA. It, too, is a suspected carcinogen. All three of these nitrosamine contaminants are apparently created as a result of the manufacturing process. FDA Commissioner Gottlieb stated, "We're making important strides at understanding how these impurities form, and we're continuing to examine if nitrosamine impurities may also arise during the manufacture of other ARB drug products. The FDA is committed to implementing measures to prevent the formation of these impurities during drug manufacturing processes in the future."
0: Cocoa flavonoids may have some benefit for people with multiple sclerosis, according to a small study. Previous research showed that dark chocolate rich in cocoa compounds might improve symptoms of chronic fatigue. The investigators recruited 40 people with relapsing remitting MS to drink cocoa every day for 6 weeks. 19 of them got high flavonoid cocoa, while 21 drank low flavonoid cocoa. At the end of the study, those on the high flavonoid cocoa had slightly less fatigue and could walk somewhat farther in 6 minutes than they had at the outset. They also reported less pain. And that's the health news from the People's Pharmacy this week.
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0: Hello, it's Thursday, May 28, and time for the Des Moines Register. 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According to AccuWeather, across the state today, we'll have intervals of bright sunshine. A thunderstorm in spots during the afternoon in the south, with winds east-southeast 7 to 14 miles per hour. And the forecast for central Iowa for the next few days looks like this. Today, warm with sun and clouds, winds east-southeast 7 to 14 miles per hour. A thunderstorm around late Thursday night. High today, 86 with a low of 63. On Friday, a thunderstorm and some showers with a high of 83 and a low of 61. On Saturday, partly cloudy, high of 85 and a low of 60. And on Sunday, clouds and sunshine with a high of 82 and a low of 58. Tracking precipitation in the 24-hour period ending 4 p.m. yesterday, we had zero precipitation in central Iowa. Our month-to-date was 2.17 inches against a normal of 4.41 inches. This year-to-date, we have had 12.91 inches against a normal of 13.02 inches. And last year on this date, we had had 11.55 inches of precipitation. Sunrise today was at 5:45 a.m. Sunset tonight, 8:39 p.m. Turning now to the headlines on the front page of the Register, the election coverage, which will continue for some time, has two stories with it, and the headline that they share is dual U.S. Senate primaries. On the Democratic side, Turek and Walz aim to pull Democratic voters and persuade them that they can win the whole state. On the GOP side, Hinson highlights common sense, past wins, as Carlin highlights himself as the true conservative. Other headlines read like this. Utility asks for watering reduction. And Lee Rude, the Reader's Watchdog, has a story headlined, Neighbor's Opposition Stalls a Townhome Plan. Now, here with the first story is Linda.
1: Well, I'll start with the election issue, and I'll read the Democratic side first. Iowa Democrats believe they have a chance at retaking Iowa's open U.S. Senate seat this year. But first, they need to choose their fighter. State Representative Josh Turek and State Senator Zach Walz are facing off in the state's June 2nd Democratic primary. And in a year when the party's voters are looking for someone who can win a tough election and stand up to President Donald Trump's administration, each candidate is emphasizing their ability to take on Republican frontrunner U.S. Representative Ashley Hinson. Turek of Council Bluffs says he's, quote, battle-tested after winning his Iowa House seat in a western Iowa district that Trump carried. He talks about how he endured 21 surgeries before age 12 and then went on to become a gold medal-winning Paralympian representing Team USA. Walz of Coralville says he'll take on a corrupt political system that's rigged in favor of billionaires and corporations at the expense of the middle class. He rose to political prominence after giving a speech at age 19 on the Iowa House floor defending his two moms' right to marry. Polling shows both candidates may have a shot. A survey by Democratic pollster GBAO from March 10th to 16th found both Walz and Turek trailing Hinson by 3 and 4 points respectively, although Turek led Hinson by 1 point after voters were given positive and negative messages on each candidate. A poll that Echelon Insights conducted April 3 to 9 shows both candidates performing competitively with Hinson, with Turek leading Hinson by 1 point and Walls leading by 2 points in a head-to-head matchup. With early voting underway, both candidates are making last pushes to get their messages in front of voters. Turek says his plan was never to run for office. "The goal of my life was to win gold medals," he said. "The goal of my life was never to be in politics." Alongside his basketball career, Turek worked with people with disabilities at a mobility assistance company and at a nonprofit that provides adaptive sports equipment to kids with disabilities. "I was working with individuals with progressive conditions like muscular dystrophy and ALS," he said. "I decided to run for the legislature because we were seeing a 1,000% increase in denial rate since Iowa privatized its Medicaid system." The fact that Iowa had never had a permanently disabled member of the Iowa legislature was the last bit of motivation he needed to run. Turek talks about how he won his Iowa House seat in 2022 by 6 votes and won re-election by nearly 6 percentage points in 2024 as Trump carried the district. "Honestly, I wouldn't be here if my story, background, politics wasn't able to rise above the usual tribalism and resonate with independents and moderate Republicans," he said. He says that's why he's the best choice going into the general election. "Zach, he's a nice guy," Turek said. "I don't have too many disparaging things to say about him, but he's never even run against a Republican. He represents a Harris plus 37 district. And I think if we're going to be able to win in Iowa, we're going to need somebody that's battle-tested, that's actually gone through this." Turek said his time in high-level sports also has given him the discipline, dedication, and work ethic to focus on his goals and shut out distractions. "When I was out there playing in an arena, you'd have at least 50% of the people that didn't want you to win and would be yelling and screaming things at you," he said. "And so what it's taught me is just keep your head down and avoid the external noise." When Turek was campaigning for his first Iowa House race in 2022, he would always keep one of his gold medals in his bag, dragging the bag upstairs with him as he talked to voters. He didn't always take the medal out, but if there were kids in the house, he liked to show it to them. "I wanted those kids to know that I certainly didn't win the genetic lottery. I went through a whole lot of adversity. I didn't grow up rich. And here's what I've been able to accomplish," Turek said. "And so, if you really put your head down and you do the work, you can do this too. It was really to show the kids, don't let your circumstances define you." When Walls was in 8th grade in 2004, his first social studies assignment was watching the Republican National Convention and giving a report the next day. On the campaign trail, he tells voters about listening to some of the most powerful people in this country talk about the war on terror, and then in the very next breath, warn our country about the existential threat of gay marriage. "I remember watching these speeches and realizing that they were talking about families like mine," he said. "And when we got to class the next day," he said, "I was afraid, and I did not have the courage I needed in that moment." Walls says he's never forgotten the shame of feeling too afraid to speak up. That's why, he says, He spoke out to the Iowa legislature in 2011, defending his mom's right to marry. And it's what propelled him to the Iowa Senate and to launch his campaign for the U.S. Senate. Walz said his promise to Iowa voters is that he'll have the courage to do what his eighth grade self could not, speak out and fight back. I think a lot of people are looking for someone who has that courage to speak truth to power, he said. He said that sets him apart from Turek. Iowans want a fighter who has that courage to challenge a broken system and the status quo that is failing our state. I think that's the core contrast in this race for Democratic primary voters, Walz said. I'm willing to fight back against an establishment that has failed Iowans over and over again. Representative Turek is being supported by that establishment. Walz says he's shown he's willing to challenge his own party, and I've got some scars to show for it. In 2023, Walz's Senate Democratic colleagues ousted him from his role as minority leader after a dispute involving his firing of two longtime staffers. Walz said at the time he faced resistance from the party's old guard as he pushed for change. It's not an easy job, Walz said May 6th at a Democratic forum in Des Moines. I learned a lot during that time. There are certainly things I would do differently, but I'm able to take what I learned from that to this campaign and hopefully to the United States Senate. Walz said he's built a reputation for putting his constituents' interests first. What I would tell you is that when it comes to your vote, your job is to represent your people to the government, he said. Some folks think it is their job to represent the government to the people. That is not the job. The job is to do what you think is the best thing to do for your constituents. I have built that reputation in the Iowa State Senate. Both candidates have assembled significant support for their campaigns. Walz touts the backing of more than 25 labor unions across the state, 150 community and elected leaders, as well as U.S. Senator Elizabeth Warren. Turek said he has the endorsement of more than 80 Iowa leaders, including two former primary opponents and former U.S. Senator Tom Harkin. And Turek has received help from more than $6.7 million in advertising spending on his behalf from Vote Vets, a Democratic-aligned PAC. It's an amount that dwarfs what the candidates themselves have raised and spent. Turek and Walz each raised $1.12 million in the first quarter of the year and had spent just over $2 million apiece across the entire election cycle as of March 31st. Walz has criticized Turek for accepting what he calls dark money from the group, which he says is linked with Senate Minority Leader Chuck Schumer. For more than 20 years, Vote Vets has effectively worked to elect veterans, national security professionals, and military family members. We are proud to support Josh Turek because he knows firsthand the generational costs of war, said Vote Vet Senior Advisor Major General Retired Paul Eaton. On the Iowa Press debate stage, Walz noted that he's the only Democratic candidate who has said he won't support Schumer as leader if he's elected. Unless Representative Turek wants to join me in making that commitment here tonight, he added. Turek said he agrees with Walz that we have to move away from being corporate Democrats and to be the party of the middle class and workers. I'm not a D.C. insider, Turek said. I don't know these folks. I only have one idea with this,
2: And that is, I am not measuring the drapes. We're not going to beat Ashley Hinson with an answer like that, Walls responded. It is a very simple yes or no question. The leadership of Chuck Schumer has failed the Democratic Party. It has failed this state, and it has failed this country. And it is not measuring the drapes to expect that Iowans can get a straight answer to a yes or no question about the vision of your future for this party and for our country. Speaking with the Des Moines Register's editorial board, Turek was asked if he wants Vote Vets to stop airing ads on his behalf. Quote, I'm grateful for support wherever we can get it from, he said, noting that he can't coordinate with the group. He said both his grandfathers served in World War II, and his father was exposed to Agent Orange while serving in Vietnam, which Turek says caused his spina bifida. My father's exposure in Vietnam to Agent Orange is the reason why I ended up with my disability, he said, and I think that I am an example of the generational consequences that when the bombs stop, the consequences certainly don't.
0: And turning now to the GOP side of this primary election, we'll look at this story about Hinson and Carlin. Iowa's two Republican U.S. Senate candidates are making their cases to voters in the final days leading to the June 2nd primary. With early voting already underway, U.S. Representative Ashley Hinson and former State Senator Jim Carlin are competing for the nomination to succeed retiring U.S. Senator Joni Ernst. Hinson holds a large fundraising lead as well as the endorsement of President Donald Trump, Ernst, and Governor Kim Reynolds. The Republican nominee will face the winner of the Democratic primary between State Representative Josh Turek and State Senator Zach Walls. Hinson wrapped up her campaign's of 99 country county tour on May 18 with stops at a coffee shop, a body armor manufacturer, and a farm. She began the day at the coffee grounds in Albia, where she ordered a caramello latte, one of the cafe's signature drinks. I think we started it. Was it a potato chip maker? Hinson said of the 99 county tours. So I'm eating and drinking my way through the state. Hinson often describes herself as, in her words, a minivan-driving mom, and she drew laughs from the staff of the Coffee Grounds campaign, comparing her teenage sons to members of Congress. I joke about this all the time, she said. Being a teenage boy mom is really the best training for serving in Congress, because it is about patience. You're negotiating with unreasonable people all the time, and they smell bad, she said. Hinson said she approaches policymaking in Washington, D.C. with what she called her common sense hat, which is informed by her experiences as a mom and a former journalist. I just this morning dropped my kids off at school before I hit the road, and on the way here, one of them's texting me, Mom, I need lunch money in my account, she said. She told this to the Register. So I'm filling that literally in the car on my way here. So I face the same challenges as working parents in this state, and I bring that perspective to how I govern in Washington, she said. She said she's been able to get her bills signed into law, including under Democratic President Joe Biden, and she's used her role on the Appropriations Committee to direct investments to Iowa, while still, she says, making sure we're cutting wasteful spending out of our federal budget. She went on to say, I'm willing to work with anyone who will work with me to get Iowa's priorities across the finish line. I've had the ability to serve in the majority here in Iowa and in Washington, D.C., but I also served in the minority, and what I think I've proven is that I'm common sense, an effective leader who has taken Iowa's stories and converting those into good, meaningful policy, she said. Hinson launched her campaign, promising to be Trump's top ally in the United States Senate. She regularly touts her votes for Trump's One Big Beautiful Bill, which included tax cuts on tips and overtime pay. What I've tried to do as a member of Congress, and hopefully will continue to do in the United States Senate, is focus on policies that are going to make life more affordable in the long run for Iowans, returning as many taxpayer dollars as we can, she said. Henson said she's also picked up ideas from Iowans while campaigning on her 99-county tour, such as a proposal she introduced to create tax-advantaged accounts that people can use to save money for a down payment on a home. That idea came about on this tour, actually, and then I introduced that bill in Washington, D.C., she said. So I think no matter where I travel in the state, I would say that I continue to get good ideas from Iowans, and I look forward to continuing that approach to governing, she added. Carlin has pitched himself as the true conservative in the race, despite lacking Trump's endorsement. Instead, he's touted the endorsement of retired Lieutenant General Michael Flynn, who briefly served as National Security Advisor under Trump's first term. At a campaign event at 1908 Draft House in Norwalk on May 13, Carlin told the crowd about working in the Iowa Senate to investigate wrongdoing at Iowa Veterans Home, pushing for the state's six-week abortion ban, and sponsoring early versions of a bill restricting transgender people from using bathrooms that do not align with their sex at birth.

0: people having to pay basically twice the money, twice the interest, and compounding the interest to where a college education now looks a lot more like indentured servitude, he said. Carlin told the Des Moines Register he would be what, in his words, a much better ally to President Trump than Ashley Hinson has been. He attributes Trump's endorsement of Hinson to what he called practical politics, as Trump seeks to work with Senate Majority Leader John Thune to pass his agenda. He's a busy man. I don't know that he's privy to all the inside baseball of assessing candidates for the Senate and Congress, Carlin said of Trump. But as a practical matter, when John Thune decided to endorse Ashley Hinson, President Trump is going to get on board with that because he has to do business with John Thune, he said. Hinson has a significant fundraising advantage over Carlin. She has raised $8.2 million since launching her campaign last September, compared with the $461,000 Carlin has raised. And Hinson has $6 million cash on hand at the end of the most recent reporting period, compared with $12,000 for Carlin. Carlin criticized Hinson for accepting money from out-of-state donors and from Summit Carbon Solutions, co-founder Bruce Ratsetter, a major Republican donor whose carbon pipeline project is controversial for its proposed use of eminent domain. Carlin has loaned himself $325,000 over the course of his campaign, accounting for most of his fundraising. I understand that she has a lot more money, he said, but here's the problem. She hasn't done any work at all on the campaign trail, he said. Carlin has criticized Hinson for not agreeing to debate him and for not appearing at more events where Republicans and members of the public have a chance to ask her questions. There's been very little, if any, face-to-face contact or any opportunity for Iowans to question and ask her about some of her controversial votes, he said. Hinson said she is, in her words, proud to have President Trump's endorsement in the race and said she has focused on getting out and meeting with Iowans all over the state. Iowans know where I stand because I have been transparent and accessible, she said. I've done 47 in-person public town halls since I took office. So my answer to that is I've already been out across the state, answered Iowa's questions. They know where I stand, and I'm laser-focused on beating whatever Democrat comes out of the primary in June.
1: Utility asks for watering reduction. Central Iowa Water Works battles nitrates. Central Iowa Water Works is once again asking Des Moines Metro residents to voluntarily cut their outdoor water use by 50% as nitrates in the region's drinking water sources spike. The regional authority's request, Wednesday, May 27th, effective immediately, is in response to increased water demand, persistently high nitrate concentrations in source waters, and ongoing operational strain on the regional water treatment system, it said in a news release. Central Iowa continues to face significant water quality and operational challenges, Tammy Madsen, CIWW's executive director, said in the release. Additional conservation efforts are necessary to help reduce stress on the system and support reliable drinking water service for the region. CIWW warned earlier in May that a mandatory lawn watering ban, like one imposed last June and July, would be possible as the nitrate levels in the Des Moines and Raccoon Rivers climb and summer demand, driven mainly by lawn watering, rises. But Madsen told the agency's board at a regularly scheduled meeting following Wednesday's announcement that, quote, we're in a really good spot to move slowly through this. Kyle Danley, chief operating officer for CIWW, member Des Moines Water Works, concurred, telling the board he thinks that with voluntary cuts to watering, another mandatory ban can be avoided for now. The request for watering reductions comes as Central Iowa temperatures are forecast to be in the mid-80s over the next 8 days or more. With little chance of rain, demand for water is up.

0: Danley said. At the same time, he said, we're also seeing nitrates continuing to climb in our source waters. Hopefully, our customers will respond to this, he said. The nitrate level in the Raccoon River on Wednesday was 17.17 milligrams per liter and 10.4 in the Des Moines River. The federal government limits nitrate levels in drinking water, mainly resulting from farm runoff, to 10 milligrams per liter. High levels of nitrates can cause illness in infants and may be linked to some cancers. Nitrate levels usually rise in warmer months, but they've been high almost all of this year. Des Moines Water Works has had to run its nitrate removal plant, one of the largest anywhere, since March 6th. Before that, it ran from January 6th to March 9th. The ban last year was necessary to preserve the plant's capacity to supply water for essential needs. CIWW said it and its member agencies continue to meet all federal and state safe drinking water standards, and all seven regional water treatment plants remain in operation. The call for voluntary water restriction comes as Governor Kim Reynolds announced in May that the state will give CIWW a $25 million grant to expand and upgrade its nitrate removal facilities, part of a statewide overhaul of Iowa's water quality funding. CIWW customers are encouraged to reduce lawn watering by half and only water when needed, limit lawn watering to 1 or 2 days per week, water during the early morning hours to reduce evaporation, shorten sprinkler run times by half and avoid watering shaded areas, use a shutoff nozzle when washing vehicles, refrain from hosing off driveways or walkways, inspect irrigation systems for leaks or broken sprinkler heads, check sprinkler heads for overspray, avoid shooting water onto sidewalks. Also encourages customers to follow the regional watering schedule of even-numbered addresses Sunday, Wednesday, and Friday, and odd-numbered addresses Tuesday, Thursday, and Saturday. Most lawns do not require watering on all 3 days and may remain healthy with substantially less irrigation, CIWW said. It added that customers are strongly encouraged to avoid watering on Mondays because of high regional demand. Waukee said in an online news feed that to save water, it temporarily is reducing the hours at its Westtown Meadows Park spray ground to 2 to 7 p.m. until conditions improve. It said the Fox Creek splash pad has a recirculation system to treat and reuse water and will continue its usual 9 a.m. to 7 p.m. schedule. Customers can learn more about the water use plan and water conservation measures by visiting CIWW.gov and following CIWW on Facebook or LinkedIn.
1: And this from the Register's watchdog, Lee Rude. Neighbors' opposition stalls townhome plan. And this is accompanied by a photograph of West Des Moines City Council member Kevin Trevelyan in front of three Valley Junction houses that a developer purchased with the intention of turning the land into townhomes, a move that he and many of his neighbors have headed off for now. So here's the story. In less than a decade, the median home price in the Des Moines metro has shot up more than $100,000 to $315,000, a surge that has made finding starter homes increasingly difficult. But in Valley Junction, a historic enclave of homes, shops, small businesses, galleries, eateries, and bars, homes remain relatively affordable. The median assessed value of a home there is $204,000 versus $340,100 for wider West Des Moines, according to the Polk County Assessor's Office. Still, over the last few years, maintaining that affordability and Valley Junction's identity has required a fight. This year, some longtime residents have been worried about a proposed 12-plex townhome or condo development along 4th Street, adjacent to the heart of Valley Junction's main commercial strip on 5th Street. The successful developer with sway among metro leaders bought up three existing homes with the hope of turning the land into one big development. That stirred concern of more gentrification in the Homey district, whose roots date back to the mid-1800s. Folks fear it would displace existing affordable housing sounded the alarm on social media, contacted city officials, and planted signs in their yards. As of the week of May 17, the residents appear to have won, at least temporarily. In a brief phone call, developer Ryan Wiederstein confirmed his development is on hold indefinitely. The homes he purchased at 304, 308, and 312 4th Street, rentals that were sitting empty, had been scheduled for demolition. Now Wiederstein is not sure what he's going to do. But it doesn't sound like the city is supporting it. I think it's dead, he said. But Wiederstein, owner of WB Realty, is not the kind of dealmaker who would easily walk away. In 2024, his firm cinched a purchase of the former Wells Fargo Mortgage Corporation office campus at 7001 Westtown Parkway, valued at the time by the Dallas County Assessor's Office at just over $73 million. He purchased it for $16.5 million. The firm also worked a deal to build South Branch Business Park, including a 76,800-square-foot warehouse at Southwest 42nd Street and Army Post Road on Des Moines' south side. To seal the deal in Valley Junction, his company would need a zoning change, converting the three residential lots into one big one, and for the city council to finally decide what to do about the proposed so-called transition zones in Valley Junction. The transition zoning has been proposed years ago to allow Valley Junction's business district to expand into existing residential neighborhoods. The new category was suggested to allow an existing house in a residential area to be turned into a commercial property, as have many in the retail district. It would also allow replacement of an existing house with a business, though it would still have to look like a single-family residence. Wiederstein hopes any eventual zoning provisions would also allow developments like the one he wants to build. He said that while it does not sound like the current council wants a transition zone where he bought the homes, he's not going to do anything with the homes until it makes up its mind on the issue. In the next few months, Councilmember Kevin Trevilian wants to resolve the matter and help bring residents closure, ensuring the 12-plex project and others like it will not ever happen, or not where Wiederstein envisioned. At the crux of a coming discussion expected in June or July before the West Des Moines City Council is the future of a neighborhood that has long felt like a small town, but has been changing. Some think too much, he said. It's absolutely a debate about the future look of Valley Junction, said Trevilian, who has represented the area for 17 years. And, he said, about affordability. The more residential that goes away, the harder it is to find, he said. Nick Wagey is the Valley Junction resident behind the signs in many yards that say no apartments or transition zones in Valley Junction. He said he's lived in the district almost 40 years, and right now he said it never looked better. Wagey, who lives near the theatrical shop, a Fifth Avenue landmark, said what Wiederstein has proposed, a 12,000-square-foot complex, is, in his words, way outside the city's master plan for Valley Junction. Wagey said homes for sale in Valley Junction go fast, and he wants to keep it that way. While change is constant, he said, he also wants to maintain the unique identity and atmosphere that people love about Valley Junction. Founded in 1846 by settler and abolitionist James Jordan, a wealthy cattle farmer who helped people fleeing slavery in the Underground Railroad, Valley Junction was originally its own town. It became part of West Des Moines in 1937. Once home to many railroad workers, it has long been a diverse neighborhood with dozens of historic buildings. The commercial district was placed on the National Register of Historic Places in 2017. While many historic downtown areas in Iowa have changed completely, Valley Junction's has remained largely intact, even with new development in recent years. After a moratorium on new construction sunsetted in 2021, city officials, residents, and business owners established a steering committee meant to set design guidelines for future development as well as provide feedback on construction plans. In 2022, the steering committee recommended the transition zones should be scattered throughout Valley Junction to expand the existing commercial space. But residents widely opposed them near 5th Street, and the zones were never acted upon by the council, Trevilian says. Chris Cavanaugh, who works at Cavanaugh Art Gallery on 5th Street and lives on 10th Street between Vine Street and Grand Avenue, said Valley Junction has managed to maintain its character with a mix of mostly small businesses, while Greater West Des Moines, which extends into Dallas and Warren counties, tries, in Cavanaugh's words, to be too many things. But the 67-year-old said, while some residents would prefer little change at all, we're not a small town, and we do need to have money and businesses coming in. He said he'd like growth to continue, but to be in keeping with small entrepreneurial spirit that has long been part of Valley Junction's history. Renee Jonningmeyer, a resident who lives in Valley Junction and owns rental property in the neighborhood, is among those who oppose transition zones or any development that would take away affordable housing. She said costs are rising, services are shrinking, and people who have lived in Valley Junction their whole lives now wonder if they'll be able to stay given rising property taxes. She said developers promised affordable housing when they converted an existing school to the Phoenix School Apartments across from her home. But rents there are higher than developers said they would be, she said, and the units are not drawing young families. We want homes left alone, she said. We want our small houses so we can stay in them and they remain affordable. Trevilian said he hopes that this summer the council can finally decide on what to do about the transition zones. The residents he's talked to, he said, strongly oppose converting more residential property near 5th Street into a transition zone. People were very vocal. They said, why should you expand it out when the demand is not there, he said. Trevilian said there's land south of Railroad Avenue around Lincoln Street that could be developed even if Weiderstein does not own it. The single most affordable housing we've got in West Des Moines is in Valley Junction, he said. It makes no sense to convert these homes or bulldoze them.
0: Well, that concludes the front page stories. I'll turn to the Metro, and the feature story has a accompanying picture. The title says, Cloudy Skies Likely in Iowa for Blue Moon. And the picture is from the last time we had a blue moon. The super blue moon is seen over Los Angeles on August 19, 2024. A super moon occurs when the moon's orbit is closest to Earth and the moon is full. Astrologer Richard Knoll coined the term in 1979. And this picture is not really too impressive. It's got a black background and a round ball, and I guess it's a moon. May offers the rare occurrence of two full moons in the same month, with a blue moon peaking at the end of the week. May's second full moon, the blue moon, will occur on the last day of the month. The blue moon comes after the flower moon, which occurred on May 1st. The blue moon occurs when there are two full moons in one month, but the moon won't actually look blue. The term originated in the 16th century when people said the moon is blue to mean something that seemed impossible, according to Encyclopedia Britannica. Blue moons are rare, occurring about every 2.5 years, according to NASA. The most recent was August 19th, 2024, and that's this picture that was on the paper. And it was a super blue moon, meaning it appeared larger and brighter because it was closest to Earth that month. The moon is set to peak on Sunday, May 31st at 3:45 a.m. Central Time, according to the Farmer's Almanac. The blue moon will be visible around the globe. While the moon will peak early Sunday morning, it will still look full a few days before and after it peaks. The National Weather Service is predicting about 30 to 75% chance of cloud cover around 1 a.m. on May 31st, with greater cloud cover in western Iowa as of Wednesday, May 27th. So the moon will be full on the following dates, according to the Farmer's Almanac. Okay, the blue moon, which is May 31st at 4:45 a.m. Eastern Time. A strawberry moon, that'll be June 29th at 7:57 p.m. Eastern Time. A buck moon, that'll peak July 29th at 10:36 a.m. Eastern Time. Sturgeon moon, which is a partial lunar eclipse, peaks August 28th at 12:18 a.m. Eastern Time. A harvest moon, peaks September 26th at 12:49 p.m. Eastern Time. A hunter's moon peaks October 26th at 12:12 a.m. Eastern Time. A beaver moon, which is a supermoon, peaks November 24th at 9:53 a.m. Eastern Time. Lastly, a cold moon, and in parentheses it also says supermoon, peaks December 23rd at 8:28 p.m.
1: Clive's Bill Reiner's Plumbing closes, laying off 47 workers. A longtime plumbing, heating, and cooling business based in Clive has shut its doors, resulting in the layoff of 47 workers, according to Iowa's Worker Adjustment and Retraining Notification, or WARN, website. The new filing says the shutdown occurred May 1st. Bill Reiner's Plumbing Company, Incorporated, at 15201 Hickman Road, had done business under various names. Its parent company, Valley Plumbing Company, Incorporated, was founded in 1983 by Bill Reiner, according to the Iowa Secretary of State records. Reiner, who died in June of 2017, was from Adel and was known for his philanthropic support of local organizations. He worked for Reiner Brothers Plumbing, a company that was founded by his father and uncle, before forming his own company. The reason for the shutdown was not stated in the WARN notice filing. And moving on to more election news, Pate touts election security and warns about misinformation. Iowa Secretary of State Paul Pate is doubling down on his confidence in the state's election security while urging voters to stay, in his word, vigilant against misinformation ahead of the June 2nd primary. Pate, a Republican, says the layers of security provided by partnerships between county auditors, state agencies, the FBI, and the Iowa National Guard have made Iowa elections, again in his words, more secure now than ever. He went on to say protecting the integrity of Iowa's elections requires a team effort, and I'm proud to say that we have built the strongest team possible. Pate said that during a news conference at the Iowa National Guard State Emergency Operations Center in Johnston on Tuesday, May 26th. A key priority for my office is striking the important balance between election integrity and voter participation, he said. Pre-election testing in 99 counties, the use of paper ballots and voter ID requirements are a few safeguards Pate says help ensure a safe and secure primary election. He ensured that there is, again in his words, no evidence of any unauthorized intrusions into Iowa's election system, while encouraging awareness around election misinformation as the use of artificial intelligence becomes more widespread. We also continue to see misinformation around elections, and it's a constant priority to make sure Iowans receive trusted information, Pate said. As we head into the 2026 midterms, Iowans should expect these attempts to become more frequent and more sophisticated, he added. The Iowa Department of Homeland Security and Emergency Management Director John Benson said a team composed of individuals from his agency, Pate's office, and the Iowa National Guard will gather at the Emergency Operations Center on primary day to monitor any potential threats. A good day in here is we'll be bored, Benson said. I'm completely happy to have my people here all day and have nothing for them to do that's related to the election. But if something does happen, we can have those conversations with our partners, he added. FBI Special Agent in Charge Gene Cowell said state and federal agencies are working together to bolster security against crimes, including malicious cyber activity targeting election infrastructure or campaigns, threats to election workers, and malign foreign influence in elections. We encourage everyone to report any potential election crimes or threats targeting election workers or targeting our elections, Cowell said. Absent from the election security team at the news conference was a representative from the U.S. Cybersecurity and Infrastructure Security Agency, which helped protect against election-related cyber threats in past years. Starting last year, the Trump administration has reduced the agency's funding and scope. Despite expressing concern about the pause on federal election cybersecurity programs during a 2025 Iowa press interview, Pate said Iowa's past partnership with CISA provided the state with the knowledge and skills to build an independent operation. We still receive other federal assistance in different ways, so I'm pretty comfortable with what we have, Pate said. Next week's primary election includes a slate of hotly contested races for Iowa's U.S. congressional districts, statewide offices, and legislative seats. Pate will appear on the ballot as he seeks re-election. He's facing a challenge from Democrat Ryan Peterman. Pate advised Iowans to make a voting plan before mailing a ballot or heading to the polls to ensure they can properly cast their votes. A valid photo ID is required at the polls, such as an Iowa driver's license, an Iowa non-operator ID, a U.S. passport, military or veteran ID, an Iowa voter ID card, or a tribal ID. Early voting commenced May 13. Voters have until 8 p.m. June 2nd to vote in person or turn in an absentee ballot. Polling places and other election information can be found on the Iowa Secretary of State website.
0: Suit. New hospice competes unfairly. Adobe claims former VP uses insider information. A West Des Moines man is being sued for establishing a hospice program that allegedly competes with his former employer for increasingly scarce healthcare workers. Adobe Healthcare Incorporated, an affiliate of Bright Spring Health Services, is suing Rick W. Bruce III of Sacred Encounter Hospice of Central Iowa in U.S. District Court for the Southern District of Iowa. Ooh. In the lawsuit, Adobe describes itself as a leading provider of home health and hospice care that provides home-delivered end-of-life care for patients with a terminal illness, with significant facilities in the Des Moines area. The company alleges that Bruce was employed by Adobe as its chief revenue officer beginning in April 2021, and that Bruce worked from home and at the company's Johnston location. The company claims it has invested significant sums in establishing databases identifying existing and prospective care facilities, personnel, and non-public information concerning the operation of those facilities. As part of his job, Adobe alleges, Bruce had access to that information and helped develop comprehensive strategic planning materials and personnel files. Bruce also was allowed access to restricted data on Adobe's computer system, including documents, spreadsheets, and communications with confidential information, according to the lawsuit. The company claims Bruce was promoted to Vice President of Operations in January 2025 and took over responsibility for the development and operation of Adobe Hospice facilities in Iowa, Ohio, Wisconsin, and Indiana. In August 2025, Abide alleges Bruce resigned from Adobe 6 months after he formed Sacred Encounter, a competing hospice care program, or provider rather. Adobe alleges Bruce is now competing with Adobe, for Abode, those two words are quite similar, for the limited supply of healthcare workers in Iowa and other states. Qualified candidates for these positions are limited, the lawsuit alleges. Having a competitor in the same market as the market in which an Abode facility is located makes hiring these candidates more difficult and forces Abode to consider offering salaries that it would not otherwise offer in order to attract qualified candidates. In at least one instance, Sacred Encounter has hired an employee who was formerly an employee of Abode, the lawsuit alleges. The competition for hospice patients is intense in the Des Moines area, the lawsuit asserts. Having an additional competitor in that market makes it difficult for Abode to attract new patients. The lawsuit alleges Bruce is violating a non-compete clause in his contract and is harming Abode by offering competing hospice and related services in the Des Moines area. An additional hospice competitor in the Des Moines market makes it more difficult for Abode to attract prospective patients. The lawsuit seeks an injunction that would block Bruce from working in a position that would allow him to use the confidential and trade secret information belonging to Abode for 18 months following his last day of employment with Abode, and would prevent Sacred Encounter from offering home health and hospice treatment during that same period. Bruce has yet to file a response to the lawsuit and could not be reached for comment at Sacred Encounter.
1: Ross, a beloved harbor seal at Blank Zoo, has died. A longtime beloved resident of the Blank Park Zoo died Tuesday, May 26, after unexpected complications during a veterinary procedure. Ross the harbor seal, born in 2010, came to Blank Park Zoo in Des Moines in 2011 after being rescued from the wild. He was deemed non-releasable due to impaired vision in his right eye. He remained in the care of the zoo, where he became known for his participation in the seal and sea lion demonstrations at the Hub Harbor Pinnipet Pavilion. Zoo-goers could see seals and sea lions, including Ross, from a bird's-eye view above the pool or down below in the underwater viewing room. Ross was well known to visitors, as was his partner Miru. The two had pups together, Monty in 2018 and Myra in 2021. Both pups were moved to other zoos. During a veterinary procedure on Tuesday, Ross experienced an unexpected complication and later died, a Facebook post from the zoo said. A necropsy is underway to determine the cause of death. The loss of Ross is deeply felt across our zoo, especially by the animal care teams who worked closely with him each day, the post said. Please keep our zoo family in your thoughts during this difficult time.
0: ICPD charges 13 additional people connected to the Ped Mall shooting. Iowa City Police have charged a second teen with attempted murder in connection with a Ped Mall shooting that injured five, while a third person has been charged with helping the alleged shooter flee the scene. The ICPD on Wednesday, May 27th, said they identified two people who helped Demarion M. Jones allegedly fire gunshots into a crowd in the early morning hours of April 19th, which left five people injured. Kamari Dozier, 17, of Cedar Rapids, allegedly obtained the gun used in the shooting and gave it to Jones. Police believe Isaiah M. Bates, 18, of Cedar Rapids, helped Jones flee the scene. Dozier was charged with five counts of attempted murder on May 22nd, while Bates faces charges of obstruction, accessory after the fact, and rioting. Police also charged 13 other individuals on Wednesday, including two minors, with participating in a riot for their roles in the large fight that preceded the shooting. According to the police, a fight involving roughly 40 people broke out around 1:45 a.m. on April 19th in Iowa City's pedestrian mall. During the course of the fight, police believe Jones secured a gun from Dozier and allegedly fired into the crowd six times. Four of the injured were released from the hospital the morning following the shooting, and one remained in critical condition after being shot in the head. Police believe none of the victims were targeted. Police charged Jones with five counts of attempted murder on April 22nd during a press conference at the Iowa City City Hall. Jones has since been arrested and awaits extradition in Georgia, where he was apprehended by U.S. Marshals. Dozier allegedly handed a firearm to Jones during a break in the Ped Mall fight, approximately 3 minutes after the fight started, according to court documents. According to police, Dozier was prohibited from possessing firearms at the time of the shooting. Bates is accused of fleeing the scene with Jones, allegedly arranging for Jones's transportation outside of Iowa City. Police also accuse Bates of conducting internet searches related to disposing of firearms. Dozier was arrested on Tuesday, May 26. His bond has been set at $140,000.

0: And a happy birthday today to lots of folks. Lots of birthdays today. First, Rosemary Bean of Fairfax, Roxy E. Chandler of Mason City, Noreen Lupardus of Carroll, Matt Van Huel, Verhuel of West Des Moines, Blanche M. Ziering of Ames, and Melody Bradley of Pleasant Hill. Happy birthday to all of you. Hope your day is going well and you're enjoying some beautiful weather. Joining you on your birthday is politician Rudy Giuliani and singer Gladys Knight, both of whom turn 82 today, and singer John Fogerty, who's turning 81. If today is your birthday and we don't know about it, let us know. We would love to wish you a happy birthday when yours rolls around on the calendar. You're listening to IRIS, the Iowa Radio Reading Information Service. 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We need to know who's listening in order to keep our services free. And now it's time for today's obituaries, and Linda will begin.
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